0: a vanishing point.
1: Closing Night by Warren Graves. In the cast, you heard Thomas Peacock as William Montgomery and Judith Haynes as Paula Montgomery, Joan Hurley as Janie, Blair Haynes as Ron, and Jan Wood as the Countess. Technical operations were by Al Lambden, with sound effects by Dean Purvis. And the production assistant was Ivan Todosichuk. The series script editor is Sandra Rabinovich. The series theme is by John Roby. And the voice of Vanishing Point is David Calderisi. Closing Night was produced at CBC Edmonton by Greg Rogers. The executive producer of Vanishing Point is William Lane. I'm Ken Haslam, wishing you

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2: 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Everybody.

0: Lights Out brings you stories of the supernatural and the supernormal, dramatizing the fantasies and the mysteries of the unknown. We tell you this frankly, so if you wish to avoid the excitement and tension of these imaginative plays, we urge you calmly, but sincerely, to turn off your radio now.
1: This is Arch Obler. Some people seem to have the idea that cruelty between human beings is an invention brought on with the machine age. Tonight's play, however, goes back to another day and another machineless time, when man's inhumanity to man was quite the same. But first, Frank Martin, Briar, and I.G.
2: Do you keep watching the clock because you're so run down and jittery, so often overtired that it seems the day will never end? If that's how you feel, and if vitamin B1 and iron shortage is what's to blame, for your own sake, try ironized yeast tablets. These pleasant little tablets give you vitamin B1 plus iron. They've been of splendid benefit to men and women who were deficient in these vital substances. Help them regain glorious strength, energy, and needed pounds, often in just a few short weeks. That's right. The name is Ironized Yeast Tablets. And now, lights out, everybody. The time, Russia, in the time of the Tsars. The place, the dread, cold, bleak island of Sakhalin off the coast of Siberia, where the imperial ruler sent political prisoners to a living death.
3: Come in. Come in, Sergeant. Stop that noise. Come in.
4: Your Highness.
3: Yes, yes. Why do you stand there? What is it? Speak up, you empty head.
4: Your Highness, the prisoners are ready there in the courtyard.
3: Oh, yes, yes, the prisoners. I've been looking forward to this. Quickly, the guns.
4: They are here at the window, Your Excellency.
3: Ah, yes, so they are. Ah, loaded and ready, Yakov. You are becoming quite efficient.
4: Thank you, Your Excellency.
3: Three little pigeons, their faces to the wall, awaiting the will of God. Only in this instance, my benediction is a lead bullet. Well, open the window and we'll...
5: Vinnikov, what are you doing?
3: Marina, as usual, my dear, you are just in time. The sport is just about to begin.
5: Sport? What is it?
3: Come to the window.
5: Yes.
3: You see them there, faces to the wall.
5: Well?
3: The human head is a much more interesting target than a bit of paper tacked against the wall, eh, little Marina?
5: Oh, but what have they done?
3: Does that matter? Poor men. They are constantly getting into trouble.
5: It must be wonderful.
3: What?
5: To know that you hold the lives of 2,000 men in your hand. To know that whenever you will it, you can crush the hand into a kiss.
3: Yakov, the window.
4: Yes, Your Excellency.
3: You hear, Marina? Mercy.
5: Yes.
3: I'll give them mercy. See, a perfect shot.
5: Oh, you do not try to kill them at once, Renikov.
3: Oh, and ruin the spot. A shot here, a shot there. It's most amusing.
5: Let me try with the short, fat one.
3: You? All right, why not?
5: I never knew there could be such sport on this accursed place.
3: A man of cleverness can always find sport, even in a frozen hell. Well, shoot. Achlino, Achlino. Look at him flop around like a wounded duck.
5: A very fat duck.
3: Ah, what a pair we make, Marina. Quickly, give me the gun. There is yet another. I'll get another gun. We will shoot together. Such sport. I told you you would have an enjoyable time on Sahagin, my little Marina. I told
4: your
3: you that...
4: Your Excellency, Your Excellency, the justice, Your Excellency.
3: Well, what is it? Can't you say I'm busy? What do you want?
4: If Your Excellency, please, a message, an official one from St. Petersburg.
3: Well, give it to me, you fool. Give it to me.
4: Yes, Your Excellency.
5: What is it? What?
3: Oh, Yakov. Shut the window.
4: Yes, Excellency.
3: A mistake I must decide. Short was me. The meddling fools, the bureaucratic fools. I could kill them. I could kill them all. Why must they meddle? Why won't they leave me alone? Inspectors, inspectors.
5: Renikov, control yourself. What is it? What have they ordered you to do? You must tell me quickly. What is the news?
3: Well, worse news. The government is sending another one of their infernal inspectors.
5: Oh.
3: For 2 years, they've let me alone. For 2 years. And now another one of those fool inspectors. We must not get here.
5: But, Renikov, what is the difference? While he's here, all can be peaceful and quiet. A kindergarten full of the satisfied little children.
3: It is not what I do to the prisoners that concerns them. It is my accounts.
5: Your accounts?
3: Marina, listen to me. I told you that in 2 more years I could retire you with me to life befitting a gentleman.
5: Yes?
3: Where do you think the money comes from? I will tell you. From the coal mines near Onor. From the salt mines on the northern end of this island. From the gold in the streams.
5: Oh.
3: I quickly discovered when they sent me here that a clever man could make a good thing out of the enforced labor of these miserable prisoners. And I have made a good thing. 2 more years... But now this infernal inspector. He will make his report. Investigation. I'll be ruined. Marina Petrovna, that man must not get here. He must not get here.
5: You will find a way.
3: Will I? Yakov, come here. You thick-headed fool, must I yell my lungs out? Come closer. Come closer.
4: Your Excellency?
3: You were drunk again last night.
4: Drunk? No, Your Excellency.
3: Close your mouth. I've had enough of your drunkenness. Perhaps 100 lashes with those whips will teach you a lesson. The brave sergeant's face grows green with fright.
4: It is death, Your Excellency.
3: You know that only too well, eh, Yakov? They have died under your whip with fewer than 50.
4: Your mercy, Excellency. I will do anything you want.
3: You
4: anything.
3: Are a good
4: oh, mercy,
3: swimmer.
4: All highest. Mercy, mercy, Excellency.
3: Stop your sniveling and mercy, listen to me closely. There is a certain man destined to arrive in Nikolayeva within 2 weeks. He'll be in charge of the boat, which is to bring him across the 30 miles to very treacherous water, which very fortunately separates us from the mainland. If during this most dangerous trip there should be a little accident... Well, Marina?
5: You are very clever, Renikov.
4: We are ready, Honored One.
6: Well, Sergeant, very thoughtful of Commandant Renikov, I must say, sending an entire squad of soldiers to give me safe conduct. But I doubt if all the Tsar's armies could calm the waters between us and Sakhalin. Now, could they?
4: The passage is always very rough, Your Excellency.
6: Tell me, how many miles across?
4: 30, Your Excellency. Commandant Renikov has made your safe arrival my personal responsibility.
6: Well, the wind is getting stronger, if anything. That's a mighty small launch for so much angry water, Sergeant.
4: I have made the crossing hundreds of times, Your Excellency. There is no danger.
6: How much further, Sergeant?
4: Only 5 miles.
6: 5 miles, too many as far as I'm concerned. We certainly would be in a situation if the engine stopped.
4: If you will excuse me, Your Excellency, I will make sure everything is in order.
6: Of course, of course. From the sound of it, that engine needs attention. Go ahead.
4: Спасибо, спасибо.

0: about the engine? What happened?
1: Broken down completely. Your excellency, we have demolished it.
0: Stop jabbering, you fool. Tell the helmsman to keep the boat headed into the wind. Don't stand there like an empty-headed fool. Go, do something.
1: No, your excellency, it is no use. We have lost the propeller shaft, broke down in the bulkhead. We are sinking.
0: Come on, the lifeboats. Order your men to them, quickly.
1: Yes, your excellency, to the lifeboats. Men, to the boats.
0: Cut the rope, you fool. Cut the rope. Divide up your men, sergeant. Three in this boat, three in the other.
1: Ivan, Yashin, Sorin, and this boat. Bring the axes. Cut the ropes. Cut the ropes. That rope there. Get that one.
0: There she goes.
1: Jump, everyone. Jump.
0: Sergeant, you get the rudder. Come on, men. Give me a hand with these oars. Pull, men. Pull away from the launch. Or we'll pull it down with it. Pull. Pull. That's it, men. That's it. We're safe enough. Wait, Sergeant, what are you doing? Keep us out of the trough of that wave. It'll swamp us. Sergeant, swing the rudder. We'll drown. Sergeant, don't!
2: Just as the launch sinks, the devil's fog comes rolling. Infernal telescope. We can see nothing.
3: Your excellency. Your excellency.
2: Sergeant, how did you...
3: Your excellency, I have come to report.
2: Your clothes, dripping wet. You did not drown.
3: Oh, I am the best swimmer on the island, your excellency.
2: You're tired. Here. Sit here.
3: No, your excellency. The chair, my wet
2: sit
3: clothes.
2: Sit down.
3: Yes, your excellency.
2: Now then, tell me, what happened? Everything.
3: Yes, your excellency. I did just as you ordered.
2: The infernal inspector, the guards, Michael Bashev. You saw him drown?
3: With my own eyes, they all drowned. Only I lived.
2: Michael Bashev is dead.
3: With my own eyes, I saw it.
2: So?
3: I thought I would never make it. The waves were so strong, never stronger.
2: Ah, but it was worth it, Sergeant. Oh, you should be rewarded. Yes,
3: you
2: bought it.
3: You are very kind, Your Excellency.
2: My kindness is exceeded only by my good nature. This drawer was sticking. Yes, here it is. Your reward, my dear son.
3: Anything you give me, Your Excellency?
2: Anything. You like your reward, Sergeant. Why don't you say something, eh? Speak up. Oh, what a pity. The bullet hit you in your ugly mouth, Sergeant. Yes. Yakov, the Sergeant. To him, I entrusted the safe delivery of the Tsar's representative, the Honorable Michael Bashev, to my presence. Michael Bashev, dead.
4: Ladies and gentlemen, it's time for a deep breath or two and a moment of relaxation. Before we go on with tonight's Lights Out story, the story of a murderous tyrant and the Russia of the Tsars, let's return for a moment to our own times and the problem that may be troubling you tonight.
5: Problem's no name for it. Here I'm making the best money I've made in years, and what good is it to me? It's a jittery, not edge. I can't enjoy good food. Day's work often leaves me too tired out to feel like having any fun. I'm losing weight and losing sleep. I can't understand it.
4: Perhaps a well-known nutrition authority has the answer. He says, improper eating due to wartime living may cause a person to become deficient in vitamin B1 and iron, two substances essential to normal weight, strength, and energy.
5: Well, but how can I get more vitamin B1 and iron if I don't get enough from my food?
4: Get ironized yeast tablets. They give you both vital substances, vitamin B1 with iron. Thus, when you need them, ironized yeast helps you two ways to regain weight and pep and strength.
5: Well, say, maybe I better try ironized yeast tablets.
4: For your own sake, do if you're short vitamin B1 and iron. Then see if before long you aren't saying,
5: man, oh man, do I feel great. My jitters are gone, now I enjoy three square meals a day again. That fagged out feeling's a thing of the past. I'm sure glad I tried ironized yeast tablets.
4: And now back to our lights out story of Sakhalin.
6: Arenikov, you are so clever. Oh,
2: red lips.
6: Oh, you are so
3: strong.
2: You will like me, Paul.
3: Why should I?
2: Because I have the strength you want.
3: Now there is no one to stop you.
2: Yes, now the Tsar's inspector inspects the bottom of the sea. Whoever it is, I'll flay his skin off. I told them not to disturb me here tonight. Come in, come in.
7: Commandant Renikov.
2: Who? Who are you?
7: My credentials, Commandant.
2: Credentials?
7: I am Michael Bashev. Ordered to report to you by His Majesty the Tsar of all the Russias.
2: You're...
3: Michael Bashev.
2: What? The boat? The boat you drowned?
7: No, not quite, Commandant. Some natives a few miles away found me where I crawled up on the beach. I assure you, I almost enjoyed that swim.
2: Welcome, Michael Bashev. Welcome to Sakhalin.
7: Thank you, Commandant. I assure you, I will make my inspection complete, fair, and a short one.
2: I will do my best to help you.
3: You are so strong, Michael Bashev.
7: Am I?
3: Oh, your muscles, they crawl under the skin of your arms.
7: Let's go in.
3: Oh, no, no. Stay out here a little longer with me. Oh, don't you like little Marina at all, Michael Bashev?
7: I have work to do.
3: Work?
7: His Majesty sent me here for a very definite purpose.
3: So?
7: I must obtain accurate information of the income of gold mines and other activities of the prisoners on this island.
3: Such accurate information is valuable to you, Michael.
7: The Tsar's orders.
3: And if you could get accurate information quickly, it would be worth a great deal to you.
7: I cannot leave until I do.
3: If I told you the truth about what's going on here, would you take me with you back to St. Petersburg, Michael Bashev?
7: What?
3: Would you take me back to St. Petersburg, Michael? I want to go with you, Michael. I want to leave this place. I want to go with you wherever you go. Oh, you are strong, Michael. I love strength. I love you. These few days I've known you, I have learned that
2: Marina. Marina Petrovna.
7: We are here, Commandant, in the shadow.
2: Ah, you here too, Michael Bashev. I did not see you.
7: Yes, we were resting. Marina here has been showing me around the barracks.
2: So?
3: I was entertaining our guests as you wanted, Renikov. Where are you standing there long, my dear?
2: You mean around the corner?
3: Yes. Yes, I was just wondering. I have been praising you so much to Michael that I was just wondering if you heard all I said.
2: Unfortunately, no. You will come inside, Marina.
3: Inside? Why?
2: The post has come. There is a letter for you from St. Petersburg.
3: Oh, I have been expecting it.
2: Yes, I know. You will excuse us, please, Michael Bashev.
7: Yes, of course.
2: After you, Marina.
3: Yes.
2: So?
3: The letter, Renikov. Where is it?
2: Letter. What letter?
3: No, do not tease me. You said there was a letter for me from St. Petersburg.
2: Did I?
3: I have done nothing.
2: Come here to me.
3: What?
2: Here to me.
3: Renikov.
2: You always said my arms were strong.
3: It's not now.
2: I will hold you close now. Close like this while I tell
3: Renikov.
2: You. That you are the devil's own daughter.
3: Renikov.
2: Betray me to him. You thought I did not hear. I did. Every word of your treachery. If I give you the information, you will take me to St. Petersburg, my Michael Bashev, my strong Michael Bashev. You wretched woman, I could kill you. My hands, my strong hands. You said they were strong. You daughter of evil, you betray me, will you? I'll choke you within an inch of your life. Within an inch, I tell you. I'll take all but your last breath. I'll teach you to betray me. You'll never dare speak another word. You'll never speak. Marina. Dead? And now it is your turn, Michael Bashev.

0: In here. In here.
1: The...
0: Come here, you. Stand there. You are Bruga, the crazy.
1: The... Bruga.
0: Your sentence?
1: I don't know. My head. I cannot remember.
0: Then let me remind you. Your sentence was for life. You know why you are here?
1: It's, He is to blame for my misfortune.
0: Yes. So I understand. The Tsar himself.
1: The Tsar. Yes. Yes, he is to blame. The police official in my village. My daughter. He wanted... You listen to me, Your Excellency?
0: Yes, I listen.
1: 2 days later, the Cossacks came. In the name of the Tsar, they said. The Tsar. He was to blame, Your Excellency. He...
0: Yes, the Tsar and you.
1: And the court. The judge. To Sakhalin by the order of the Tsar, they said. You hear, Your Excellency? Again, the Tsar. The Tsar, my persecutor. The Tsar.
0: So you would like to revenge yourself against the Tsar, old man?
1: I would give my last drop of blood.
0: Come closer. You know the stranger that has come here. The man they call Michael Basha.
1: I know.
0: He wishes to go on a little hunting trip today. I've heard you are well-versed in the haunts of the game around the bay.
1: Yes, Your Excellency. Yes. Old Bruga knows where the rabbits are, and the foxes, too.
0: I wish my guest, Michael Basha, to have a very successful hunting trip. He's a very important man in St. Petersburg. And no one, but he is the nephew of our little father, the Tsar.
1: The Tsar?
0: Yes. Michael Bashev, with whom you are to go out alone on a hunt today, is really a nephew of the Tsar. And he is a great favorite of his blessed uncle. You will be all alone with him for the entire day. The nephew of the Tsar. You understand?
1: Mm-hmm.
0: This revolver, you know how to use a revolver, old man.
1: Mm-hmm.
0: I give it to you in violation of all regulations, and you know why? Because I want you to take good care of His Excellency, the nephew of our merciful Tsar. Good care. You understand?
1: The nephew of the merciful Tsar.
2: Well, old man, there ought to be rabbits in this field.
1: No.
2: Sure, it was me. You must like to walk.
1: No.
2: Well, I must say the commandant gave me a very talkative guide this morning. No. That's all I've heard from you since we started out. Well, I don't suppose that the man who has been in prison on this godforsaken place as long as you has much to talk about. Tell me, how many years have you been here?
1: Years mean nothing.
2: No, I suppose not. See those birds? Too bad Marina Petrovna couldn't come with us this morning. Strange she should get ill so suddenly. Do you know what happened to her, Bruga? Yeah, then I suppose you don't. I say, old man, how much farther do we have to go? We're miles from the camp.
1: We have come far enough.
2: Huh?
1: The great Tsar, the merciful, righteous Tsar, will miss his favorite nephew, no?
2: What are you talking about, Bruga? What about the Tsar?
1: Your uncle. Your merciful uncle. You are his favorite. Are you not Michael Basheff?
2: My uncle? Sure, Babiri, what are you talking about? I have no uncle.
1: You are not his nephew.
2: Whose nephew?
1: Mr. Charles.
3: Are you mad? Would I be here in this godforsaken place if I were a Romanov? Why, if I had my way, the Tsar and all his filthy bloodsucking... I must be going crazy, too, talking this way.
1: You do not know the Tsar?
3: I am a government official. What do I know about the Tsar? Why don't you ask your own Commandant Renikov if you want news of the Tsar? He'll know all about his cousin.
1: Renikov. Cousin. Cousin to the Tsar.
3: I thought everyone in all Russia knew that. Why do you think he's Commandant here after the scandal he was in back at St. Petersburg? Why, if not for his relationship, our dear Renikov would have been swinging from the highest gallows. It was only because he was a cousin to the Tsar that... Hold the man!

0: Bruga, where are you going? Why are you going back? Come back here. Come back. Well, this is an island of madmen. That look on his face when I said that...
1: Come in. Come in.
2: Well, Bruga, come in, come in. What is this? I guess Michael Bashir not with you. Oh, what a pity. Do not tell me you have an accident. Ah, well, so it goes in this life of ours. Well, what are you standing there like that for, you fool? What happened? Did you do as I said? Is he dead? What happened?
3: Nothing happened.
2: What? What's that you said? Nothing happened. Speak, you fool. What do you mean, nothing happened?
3: Nothing happened.
2: My whip! Where is my whip? I'll tear the man's eyes out.
3: Nothing happened, little cousin of the child.
2: Wait till I put my hands on my whip.
3: Stand where you are.
2: Put down my gun.
3: You thought you were clever. You thought I would not find out. Hey, Commandant.
2: You mad fool. Put down that gun.
3: But I did find out. I did.
2: Give me that gun, Brugger.
3: If only you were here.
2: Now, come, old man. You don't want to harm me, I'm your friend.
3: You want to reach him and hear the weak tears him as I have.
2: Now, come. Hand me the gun. I will pardon you, old man. Yes, you go home, a free man.
3: I have no home. He took that for me.
2: No. I will take. Don't look at me like that. Be careful. The trigger.
3: You die.
2: No. Help me, God.
3: Die, little cousin of the tower.
2: Help me.

0: He's killed.
1: Renikov.
0: Who called my name?
1: Renikov.
0: Help me. Whoever you are. Help me. Call the guard.
1: Renikov.
0: Marina. Marina Petrovna. But I have killed you. Days ago. With my own hands. I killed you.
1: Yes?
0: Then how can you be here?
1: Because now, Renikov, you too are dead.
2: Well, Mr. Obler, you certainly proved your thesis that cruelty didn't start with fascism.
3: Thank you, Mr. Martin. You know, sometimes cruelty is more to be pitied than censored. Because sometimes a man's cruelty, according to medical authority, is based on a sickness, a glandular condition. A person who wishes to inflict pain or have pain inflicted upon him is performing that way because the solutions in the bloodstream aren't just right. Take, for example, no, not you, Frank. The man I'm going to tell you about will have to wait until you've had your say.
2: If you envy people who are stronger and peppier than you are, and if vitamin B1 and iron shortage is what's keeping you weak, run down, and jittery, then try ironized yeast tablets. Now, a rundown condition may stem from other causes. If in doubt, see your doctor. But if you're deficient in vitamin B1 and iron, and more of those substances is all you need to help you get back into the pink, remember, ironized yeast tablets give you both. Yes, they cost but a few pennies a day, and what's more, you don't risk even those few pennies. For if you don't begin to eat better, to look and feel much stronger, peppier, and more alive, the cost of the first bottle will be refunded to you in full by Ironized Yeast, Box IY, Rahway, New Jersey. Now, what about this gentleman with the wrong kind of bloodstream, Mr. Obler?
3: Well, he lived in the time of George III, but our story next week is not going to be about the English monarch. It's going to be about a very insignificant member of the royal entourage, Samuel Bayliss by name, who was born with the sort of glands that, well, resulted in his becoming none other than state executioner, the royal hangman. But that, as usual, is next week.
2: Yes, tune in next Tuesday again for Arch Obler's eerie story, State Executioner. And if you need more vitamin B1 and iron, be sure to try ironized yeast. But remember, there's only one ironized yeast. You'll know it instantly by the yellow and orange package and by the big letters IY on the container.

0: Friends, how about those white shoes you bought early in the season? Are they getting that old before their time look? Well, why not try a shoe white that's more than just a whitener? Energene Shoe White. Energene Shoe White cleans as well as whitens, and it conditions the surface, so it's easy to get your shoes a real smooth, even white. 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

0: Welcome to a half hour of Mind Webs. Short stories from the worlds of speculative fiction. The story this time is by Joseph Green. It's called Treasure Hunt. One of the places it appears is in New Writings in Science Fiction 5, a book edited by John Carnell. The wall slid upwards and he went charging down the ramp, wheels driving hard against the steel. Fear drove him. Fear gave him strength. Fear pushed him across open space and into the sheltering growth out of sight of the alien tower of steel that stood so strong and looked so strange in this fragile fairyland of flower and light. He rolled on a moment more before stopping, impelled by its memory. His unorganized flight had carried him to the edge of a silvery surfaced pool. He glanced at his reflection in the heavy liquid, then closed his eyes. He wanted to scream, but instead told himself, I am Soames Chesedony. I am Soames Chesedony. Soames Chesedony. He stopped. There was memory, harsh and hurting, but memory, an implanted voice that said,
1: There will be an initial confusion. Find a hiding place and wait it out. Don't struggle. Wait. You will understand.
0: The voice was too strong to resist. He glanced again at the water, seeing the plump, rounded, armless body, heavy, tapering tail, snake length of neck, topped by a blunt and broad-nosed dragon's head. He looked at the two wheels of bone that supplied his locomotion as he moved away, at the massive bones which protruded from both sides of the muscular abdomen to serve as their axles. The clever arrangement of great thews powering extended bones with rounded ends that swung in small, constant circles, fitting into the deep hollows between the wheel's 12 spokes on half the cycle. He looked like an oversized seahorse mounted on a crossing shaft with rollers at its ends. He watched the bones revolve and the wheels move as he headed for the refuge of the sheltering growths, felt his tail curl in or out, sensitive to every shift of balance. He heard the faint whispering sound of the grease his body automatically supplied, easing friction in the bone sockets. I am Dr. Soames Chesedony. I am Professor Soames Chesedony. Chesedony, Chesedony, Chesedony. He repeated this earnestly, sincerely, because he believed it, because it was truth. He wanted to add that he was an earthman, that he walked on two legs, that he had hands, feet, a face. He wanted to say all this aloud, but his throat could not utter human speech, and it would obviously have been a lie anyway. He closed his eyes. The darkness was comforting. This world was too bright, too real, and the voice of memory spoke more easily when it was hidden. What am I doing here? He asked himself. I am dead, he added, before he could answer.
1: You are a mental pattern. A matrix of electrical forces taken from one mind and forcibly imposed on another. We are not cerebral texts and cannot explain the process. It is a temporary position. In a few hours, the sleeping mind of your host will reassert itself and you will fade into nothingness. Your true brain is unconscious, but tied to your present mind by very strong bonds. One dies, it affects the other.
0: Why was this done? He asked himself, and waited for the answer to appear from his own subconscious.
1: We are on a treasure hunt. We are after the freshly egg of the firebird, the most beautiful object in the galaxy. And this is the only way one may be obtained. You were chosen to share this effort with us, because our computer selected you as the philosopher most likely to succeed.
0: Memory came back with a rush. He was dead, legally, and buried as well. And they had fished up his body, a clear violation of the euthanasia law, and withdrawn the dream serum he had injected into his bloodstream with much ceremony the day before. And they had revived him, and offered him a share of the fabulous wealth they earnestly felt was almost within their grasp. He could even remember the overly dramatic farewell speech he had made to some of his followers and students as he sat in the coffin holding the hypo, The conscious but silent comparison of himself to a Greek who had said farewell between swallows of hemlock 3,000 years ago. He, too, was dying for a cause, though the drug he was voluntarily taking would extend life for many days before his body finally wasted into death. He was a healthy and vigorous man of 80 with another 60 years of slow degeneracy ahead if he chose to take them. But he would end his life by this faster in reality but longer by dreams route to dramatize the movement he headed. He was the leader of the dedicated band of men and women who claimed that the torturous rejuvenation operation, giving near immortality, should be available to all who desired it. The government's official position was that it was impossible for everyone to undergo treatment, that it must be reserved for those persons so valuable to the war that they could not be spared, or those who could afford the million credits needed for private treatment. A deceptive statement which ignored the alternatives. Radium was plentiful now, and more surgeons could be trained. The government was simply unwilling to accept the perfectly fair terms the Rakrixa had offered, because it would mean returning some of the star systems Earth had stolen from them. It was true that as long as the interplanetary war went on, mankind's resources must remain tied up in arms. But they could end the fighting tomorrow if they would, freeing technology to work for the needs of the individual. Sol Central had the attitude that had characterized the government since the days of his Greek mentor, the willingness to work for the future of the race, regardless of what it cost the members living in the present. That attitude had to be changed. Background knowledge faded as the specific answer which had been implanted in his subconscious appeared.
1: All four of us have made the attempt and failed. We think we know why. When you meet the Fire Lord, you will find that the instance of the challenge horse body you possess, plus the normal fear of death, will make it difficult for you to submit to her. We found it impossible. It is our hope, which the computer bears out, that a trained philosopher who is honestly willing to accept death, who has only to overcome the natural reactions of the chariot horse, can force himself to submit to capture.
0: With this information came a picture of the two Earthmen waiting in the tall steel ship. Two men who were daring and loved adventure and loved life more than most because they had many times seen it in deadly peril. In them, the desire to live was strong. But there was another man sitting vacant-eyed in the ship and a body buried somewhere under the glittering mica and sand of the landing field. In sorrow and deep regret, they had told him about those two men, their companions, through many a voyage rough and strange. Especially they had spoken of Silverson, a cerebrotech who had managed to restore the ancient and alien identity transfer machine when they found it on a remote dead planet in their last far wandering. He had restored it and used it after his three companions had failed to become the second casualty when a hungry carnivore caught him far from the ship and killed and ate his borrowed body. They had obtained this much by putting him under deep hypno, but his mind was gone. Now, Silverson puttered about with a transfer machine, still capable of repairing it despite his idiocy, keeping it going in order that Soames Chesedony might try where all others had failed. "But your logic is faulty," he had cried to them when he had awakened in deep space. "I do not wish to live. Why then should I endure this agonizing and unpleasant experience of which you speak when death is so much more preferable?" And his memory supplied the answer they had given then.
1: "You chose death because it was inevitable anyway, Professor. You were already past the best years, could only go downhill without the rejuvenation treatment. With your share of the 8 credit, you can buy a long life. All four of us had the first treatment, and we are far older than you. It is time for the second one, which will prevent aging for another 100 years. We think you will choose to live, even though others die, once there is a real choice."
0: and betray the cause for which I martyred myself, he had asked in anger, and then thought about it and realized he would have to try for the egg. They had raised doubts that he could never forget if he did not face the temptation and resist it. Thus he stood under the weird trees in a body grotesque and strange in search of the egg of beauty and life, in order that he might reject that life and prove himself true to his beliefs. He opened his eyes. For the first time, he saw his surroundings with conscious perception. Till now, he had accepted a chariot horse seeing its own strange land with its own bright eyes, uncaring. He saw a world of light. There were no true shadows. He was in a very formed forest of translucent trees. The one universal characteristic of all visible vegetation was its semi-transparency. The very soil on which he rolled glittered in the light, a composition of polished silicon and sparkling mica. Human eyes would have been blinded, lost in the assault of brilliance. Another fragment of memory returned. This was one of those rare planets where the life chain had formed on a silicon rather than a carbon base. A world so completely alien, human senses were virtually useless. Human consciousness unable to function competently in its forests of crystal growths. The atmosphere his borrowed body breathed was a mixture of nitrogen oxides, hydrogen sulfide, sulfur dioxide, and ammonia, with not a trace of oxygen in free form. The pool in which he had admired his reflection had been of liquid mercury, the temperature high enough to vaporize water in seconds. He looked at his body again, and realized with amazement that while he was not actually transparent, his flesh did admit sunlight easily. His outer cell layers received energy directly from the sun and synthesized compounds which circled through the remaining tissues. When he moved, he gave off light. And now he realized this was true of every plant and animal on the sphere. And there were growths of prisms, seed carriers of crystal bells, fruits of gem translucency, which were his food. There were other animals like himself, and many like his firebird mate, which was carnivorous. He felt a sudden and powerful fear and knew that already the instincts of the submerged personality he dominated were coming to the surface. He had to finish his mission quickly, or they would become an added interference. His journey through implanted memory was over. It was time to find a firebird. He wheeled out of the dubious shelter of crystalline cabbages grown overly tall, looking about with new interest at the shimmering landscape. The gossamer growths were thick and varied, and despite their lack of opacity, he could see little farther than in a real jungle. Each shard of crystal, crooked, curved, or splinted the ray of light passing through it, giving illumination without vision. There were other carnivores in this fairy jungle in addition to the firebirds, some of which preyed on him. The speed of wheels was his only protection. There was a constant struggle in his borrowed brain between impressions of wonder incredible and normal routine of life, the conscious earth mind, and the deep buried animal instincts. He decided to work with the inherited knowledge as much as possible and let his sense of strangeness fade. Those instincts might keep him alive when all intelligence failed. He became aware of a multitude of small life forms on the ground. Large areas were covered with tiny prismatic flowering plants, none over a few inches tall, of some silicious material that sparkled with excruciating brightness. He bent closer and saw a spiderweb framework holding what seemed to be thousands of individual crystals in a vaguely mushroom shape. A small flying creature whirred through the air below his nose and settled on a nearby growth, diaphanous wings giving off coruscations of soft purple. There were others like it, scattered through the multitude of flowers, performing some magical fertilization act, attesting to the harmony between crystal insect and crystal plant. He moved through the forest now for what seemed hours, while the rosy sun swung across the center of the sky and slowly downward. Hunger grew, and at last, in desperation, he bit at some little bells hanging from an elf's umbrella of a plant, twinkling in every breeze. The glass crunched into splinters between his diamond teeth, and suddenly he was eating without control. If the hunger instinct could be that powerful, it was understandable that the life instinct might overcome the imposed control and send the creature fleeing. He would have to be strong indeed to succeed where the others had failed. There was a slight whistling in the air. His wandering path had taken him into a small open area, and the faint noise was from overhead. His left wheel dug into the ground with strain and violence, throwing him half around before the right one caught and shot him to one side. The great glass beak of the attacking flyer speared into the ground where he had been a second before. The massive feet hit with a thousand explosions of bursting bells among the little plants. He hid for a time, shaken, and then resumed his role. That had been the wrong fowl. The firebird could not fly. He saw one. It came with arrogant truculence through the more open ways, its high back brushing the bottom of the leaf plates four times its height off the ground, its drill-sharp beak probing the air in the jerky, pecking manner of a chicken. It came on great splayed feet of stained glass talons, its useless little wings tucked close to a bulbous body of silvered quartz. It came in peace and tranquility. But when the great ruby eyes saw him, the red lights of lust and love flared and flamed in their scarlet depths. And before he could assert his will, the stubborn body had already turned to flee. He halted it peremptorily, and it moved again anyway, and he fought the flood of fear that surged through him from wheel rim to dragon nose. "I am not afraid to die," he screamed to himself. But there was no hidden memory left to answer him. "I am not afraid," he said again, and steadied himself for the harder fight with the body. Fear grew, fear spread, fear condensed, focused, strengthened. "Roll, roll, roll," the body commanded. "There is still time. We are faster than our mate." "Hold, hold, hold," he told it mercilessly and waited. Death, death. The blighting awareness came, and life, life. He repulsed it. The muscles twitched and quivered, the wheel shivered, the tail coiled and curled, swung and battered brush and ground. The great bird came on, unholy joy on plain glass face of many facets, urge to procreate, a pulsing warmth in veins of gauzy silicon. The warmth reached him and folded him, a strange and enervating aura, and the urge to flight diminished. And he knew the body he inhabited had reached a state of sensual readiness, and the battle was over. On she came, towering over him with one last great hop, this Brobdingnagian nightmare for whom he yearned, this bird of paradise who laid the egg of life and death. Once in the shaped hollow space between her legs, where he fitted as though fashioned for it, there was no escape. But the mating fever had seized him too, and he was quiescent. The death fear had given way before this greater need for life in a new generation. He lay immobile and knew that his body would survive the assault, a sign of the skill of a mother who had laid many eggs. In another moment, the new life arrived. The fabulous egg of the firebird fell on his back with a gentle thump and rolled into its assigned hollow at the base of his long neck. Motherhood was pleased, and it was father's turn to carry the burden of egg and future children, father's destiny to die, for the egg was unfertilized. The great mother bird of flame went flouncing off through the woods, queen of her world of glass without shadow, and it was time to go. He rolled away, testing his control and finding it unimpaired as yet, but already feeling the tug of instinct that told him to seek a hiding place. He ignored it, heading for the space ship by the nearest open way, his borrowed sense of direction without doubt or fault. He kept a wary eye overhead for birds, another alert for enemies on the ground or in the trees. He rolled as swiftly and as quietly as the rough ground and winding trails among the taller shrubs of sheerness permitted. And after a few minutes knew the ship was close ahead, and he would soon be safe. He heard the sound behind him now and recognized it and knew it was only proper somehow. He jerked into full speed, heedless now of noise or danger. If there was a killer ahead as well as behind, he must take the chance of darting by it. He rolled through a crushed verdure of opalescent sparkles where some giant foot had recently trod, and behind him the sound of danger drew closer. It was not a large creature who pursued. A many-legged whip of a body supporting the head of all teeth and a tail of deadly poison. But it was one of the few creatures on the planet faster than himself, and he knew with the sureness of instinct that it could overhaul him before he reached the safety of the ship's waiting ramp. He rolled at his best speed, as straight as the growth permitted, and instead of fear, the thought came that at least his body no longer rebelled against his will, seeking that hiding place the unborn generation at the base of his neck demanded for himself. He burst from the edge of the undergrowth just feet ahead of his pursuer. Heedless of attack from the sky, he fled across the open space towards the steel tower waiting in silent readiness, and knew he could not reach it before being overhauled and killed. He fled in fear and despair, knowing the two young old Earthmen who were his best friends and worst enemies could do nothing to help him. He rolled with every ounce of strength in his doomed body, and his crazed mind did not even consider the danger, but instead thought of the first men who had landed here. The lucky accident that had let them walk out of their ship and onto a chariot horse just killed by a carnivore. It had eaten away some of the flesh before the approaching spaceship frightened it away, but the egg was untouched. They had cut it from the neck of its father host in reverent awe, and carried it back to Earth in a box filled with its own atmosphere, to see it acclaimed the most beautiful object ever brought from space, and beyond price. Other men had come, some had gone mad, and many had died in strange ways, but slowly some facts about the Silicon Planet were gathered. Laboriously, in their patient and plodding way, men had accumulated knowledge concerning its inhabitants, the strangest creatures known in the galaxy, made strangeness. But not until the four young old men who must have 4 million credits or die had landed, not until their strange machine which transferred minds had sent all four of them into alien bodies, had they discovered the full life cycle of the creatures men called chariot horses. That wonderful machine, tended by an idiot who understood it and run by two men who did not, had made it remotely possible to accomplish by purpose what blind chance had done so easily by accident. And so Dr. Soames Chesedony was called from the dead, and his veins drained of the drug of dreams, and his soul sent forth in the body of a seahorse on wheels, that wealth might come and young life endure. He was rolling alone through the pastures of a crystal heaven. The sounds of pursuit had died behind him. He turned his head when he reached the ramp and knew the feeling of safety. Turned and looked back where shadows should have started at the edge of the woods, to see the whip on leg standing there, its agate eyes fixed on the looming steel that had no place here. The alienness of the tower which light could not penetrate frightened and repelled it. He rolled up the ramp and into the ship, and with only a mild effort put down the desire to flee this eerie place and find a hiding spot where his children would be safe. He heard the ramp lifting into place behind him, felt the jaws closing around his neck, locking his head in position in the machine. He knew that in seconds the matrix of balanced electrical currents, which was his personality, would be removed from its temporary home, the operation done without harm to his sleeping brain in its human body because the machine had this capability. Afterwards, the two Earthmen would put on spacesuits and come into the chamber and cut off the tendrils which the egg had dug into the yielding flesh and remove the egg and watch it withdraw its tendrils into itself, become again a perfect sphere, a beautiful ball of glass the size of a man's clenched fist, with four lights inside that curled and glowed and twisted and moved, burning in a fashion indescribable and beautiful beyond compare. They would place it tenderly, though it was diamond hard and virtually indestructible, in a container with a glass top that the gases around it might remain alien, but human eyes see through it to the glory beneath. They would push out the smaller airlock door, the dead little wheeled body that had served them so well, and drain the cavity of its alien air. And they would go home. There came a nothingness. Soames Chesedony awoke. He looked at the functional gray walls of his tiny cubicle with greedy hunger, and after a time, when the unbelievable memories faded a little, he fumbled for the button that would release him from the couch. His body was amazingly weak, as though he had actually endured the adventures he had shared only in mind. He staggered into the central passage and down it to the control room, where Harbison and Santee greeted him with wide grins and ribald jokes about miscegenation that made him wince.
2: To be serious a minute, Doc, Abe and I have been thinking it over, said Santee when Soames eased himself into a seat.
3: We like your guts or character or whatever it is that drove you on to success where we turned back, Doc. And there's room for one more man on this boat. We want to offer you a partnership if you'll have it. See, we plan to take the old rejuve treatment and then store what's left of the credits in hopes that we'll have enough for another when we get back in 100 years and take off to see the galaxy. We plan on Deneb for a first stop. The war hasn't spread that far yet. And from there, we'll just sort of wander around. I don't suppose it's what you'd call a constructive life, Doc, but it's lots of fun. Interested?
0: He was terribly interested. He considered it a moment, wishing desperately that he could accept, and then slowly he shook his head. Well, I'd like to. Perhaps when you come back next time, because you see, you were right. I was a hypocrite and a liar. I do want the rejuvenation now that I can afford it, to be young again, like you. But I learned something out there, fighting the chariot horse's instinctive fear of death. I made a discovery that completely eluded me when I drank the coward's brew and lay down to dream myself to death. I learned just how much I do value life. But I'm still a philosopher. I want the gift of long life for all men, not just for myself. I'm going back to Earth, back to the fight, to get the war stopped. Perhaps now I will live to win it. But if the offer is still open when you come back... Well, Doc, we're going to be looking for some way to try to get Silverson's brains unscrambled, but beyond that, our plans are pretty flexible. Now, if Harbison's agreeable, we'll head out with one empty berth and keep the offer open for you. After all, 100 years isn't a very long time.
4: No, it isn't, said Soames Chesedony, thinking of the amount of work he might accomplish in that time. The work that would enable him to leave Earth for a life of excitement and daily wonder among the stars, with his principles intact. No, it isn't long at all. This story was called Treasure Hunt, written by Joseph Green. It appeared in New Writings in Science Fiction 5, edited by John Carnell. This is Michael Hansen speaking. 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MindWebs comes to you from WHA Radio in Madison, a service of University of Wisconsin.

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1: Although every word of this story is as true as despair, I do not expect people to believe it. Nowadays, a rational explanation is required before belief is possible. Let me at once then offer the rational explanation. It is held that Harry and Laura Innes were under a delusion on that 31st of October, and that this supposition places the whole matter on a satisfactory and believable basis. But there were three who took part in the events of the 31st. The other man still lives and can speak to the truth of the least credible part of Harry's story. October the 31st. It began like any other last day of the month and progressed into terror as it moved beyond midnight.
2: I never in my life knew what it was like to have enough money to satisfy the most ordinary needs. I used to paint in those days, and Laura used to write, and we felt sure we could keep the pot at least simmering. Living in town was out of the question, so we went to look for a cottage in the country. We wanted something that was both sanitary and picturesque. So rarely do these two qualities meet in one cottage that for a long time our search was fruitless. We were lucky in the end, though. 2 days before our honeymoon started, we discovered the ideal thing on the outskirts of the village of Brenzett, near the marshes. We got a tall, old village woman called Mrs. Dorman to do for us, and as the cottage slowly became habitable, we began to devote more of our time to earning a living. Laura began to sell her stories, and I really felt the atmosphere was helping my painting. We had 3 months of married happiness. One October evening, I'd been down to smoke a pipe with the village doctor. Laura had stayed at home to finish a comic sketch for a woman's magazine. I'd left her laughing over her own jokes. I came back to find her crying on the window seat in the light of the dying day.
3: Darling, what is it? Please, darling.
4: It's Mrs. Dorman.
3: What? What's she done?
4: She says she's got to go before the end of the month. She says her niece is ill. She's gone down to see her now, but I don't believe that's the reason. Her niece is always ill. I think someone's been saying something against us. She was acting so queerly.
3: Oh, come on, darling, never mind. It's all right. Don't cry.
4: But don't you see? It's serious.
3: Hmm?
4: We'll have to work all day. We'll only be able to rest while we're waiting for the kettle to boil. We won't have time to earn any money.
3: Listen, listen. There'll be plenty of time, even if we do have to... Laura, listen to me. I'll speak to Mrs. Dorman when she comes back and see if I can't make her change her mind. She probably wants more money or something. It'll be all right, you see. Come on, love. It's a beautiful evening, not dark yet. Let's take a walk up to the church, hmm? Come on, darling, fetch your coat.
4: I don't need a coat. It's not cold out. Harry, I will learn to cook soon.
3: Oh, don't worry. We walked under the yew trees up to the little old church. The path was called the Beer Walk, because years before, it had been the way by which the corpses had been carried to burial. I didn't tell Laura this, though. She was impressionable. The church was Norman and was only used on Sundays. On either side of the altar lay a grey marble figure of a knight in full plate armour, lying upon a low slab, with hands held up in everlasting prayer.
2: Their names were lost, but the villagers said they'd been murderers, marauders by land and sea. They'd been guilty of deeds so foul that the house they had lived in, the big house, by the way, that had stood on the site of our cottage, had been stricken by lightning and the vengeance of heaven. I didn't tell Laura this either. She wasn't so engrossed in folklore as I was. We walked to the chancel, looked for a while at the sleeping warriors, and then slowly made our way home. Mrs. Dorman had come back from the village, and so as soon as Laura had gone to our bedroom, I went into the kitchen to square things up with our servant. Well, can't you stay for another month?
4: No, sir. I'm bound to go by Thursday.
2: Yeah, but it's Monday today. I mean, I think you might have let us know before. There's no time now to get anybody else. My wife's not up to too much heavy work. Can't you stay till next week?
4: I might be able to come back next week.
2: Good, but why do you have to go this week? Come on, out with it.
4: It's cold, sir. They say, sir, that this was a big house in Catholic times, and there was many deeds done here.
2: Well, tell me about it, Mrs. Dorman. Well, you needn't mind about telling me. I won't make fun or anything. Would you like to sit down?
4: No, sir, thank you.
2: Well?
4: Well, sir, you may have seen in the church, beside the altar, two shapes.
2: The knights in armor. Effigies.
4: I mean them two bodies, drawn out man-size in marble.
2: Man-size in marble. I thought then that her description was 1,000 times more graphic than mine.
4: They do say, as on All Saints' Eve, them two bodies sit up on their slabs and gets off them, and then walks down the aisle in their marble. And as the church clock strikes 11, they walks out of the church door and over the graves and along the bier walk. And if it's a wet night, there's the marks of their feet in the morning.
2: And where do they go?
4: They come back here to their home, sir. And if anyone meets them...
2: Well, what then?
4: I'm sorry. I've got to go, sir. But my niece, she's sick. I've got to go.
2: It's all right, Mrs. Dorman. Hey, if you promise to come back afterwards again, we don't want to lose you. The knights, the legend, after they've arrived here, what are they supposed to do then?
4: Whatever you do, sir, lock the door early on All Saints' Eve. And make the cross sign over the doorstep and on the windows.
2: But has anyone ever seen these things?
4: That's not for me to say. I know what I know, sir.
2: Who was here last year at the cottage?
4: No one, sir. The lady has owned the house, only stayed here in summer, and she always went to London a full month afore the night. All Saints. I'm sorry to inconvenience you and your lady, but my niece is ill and I must go on Thursday.
2: I didn't tell Laura of the shapes that walked in their marble, partly because a legend concerning our house might trouble her, and partly, I think, from some more occult reason. I soon forgot about it myself, anyway. I was painting a portrait of Laura against the lattice window, and I couldn't think of much else.
5: There! Steak! Potatoes. Oh, tell me, I'm learning fast. Say it's as good as Mrs. Dorman, even if it isn't.
2: It looks beautiful.
5: The painting's coming along marvellously, darling.
2: Mm?
5: There's only one thing.
2: Mm-hmm. Oh, this is better than Mrs. Dorman. What's that?
5: I don't believe you. Harry, it's a lovely painting, but... You've made me really beautiful.
2: Well, you are beautiful.
5: I love you.
2: Well, if you love me, get your elbow out of my dinner.
3: Thursday passed off pretty well. Actually, the steak was like boots, and the potatoes were hardly cooked at all. But I loved her. I loved my darling. Friday came, and it's about what happened that Friday that I'm telling you now. I'll tell my story of it as quickly as I can. Everything that happened that day is burnt into my brain. I shall not forget anything, not leave anything out. You look sad, my darling.
5: Yes, I think I am. Or uneasy. I don't think I'm very well. It's not cold, is it?
2: What's the matter? No, not cold.
5: I've shivered lots of times this morning. Do you ever have presentiments of evil?
2: No. I shouldn't believe in them if I had.
5: I do. The night my father died, I knew it. He was right away in the north of Scotland. But I knew.
6: Harry! We haven't played the gramophone since we've been here. Oh, let's play it now. What shall we have?
3: She sorted through our record collection, and she looked like a small child. I loved her then, that morning, more dearly than I've ever loved anyone in the whole of my life. It was the happiest time I've ever known, or hoped to know. The birds sang in the garden of our own home. The autumn was proving to be a mild one, and my Laura seemed gayer than ever she had been, despite her admittance to me that she thought she was not well. The music was beautiful. Laura was chatting away, and as I looked out through the windows at the mass of autumn colouring, the deep scarlet clouds slowly paled into leaden grey against a pale green sky. It was Friday, and Mrs. Dorman had gone off to look after a niece she swore was sick the day before, Thursday. I listened to the music and watched the graceful curve of my Laura's cheek. And it saddens me now, in retrospect, to remember that that day was the last time our now dusty gramophone records ever saw the light of day.
5: There must be millions of them in those marshes. The frogs. Harry, shall we get a little dog?
2: If you like.
5: Maybe not such a little one either. Let's have a Great Dane.
2: Great Dane?
5: So that everyone will be frightened and keep away.
2: Well, who do you want to keep away, for pity's sake?
5: People who shouldn't be here. Oh, I don't know. Burglars and things.
2: Why, I think any self-respecting burglar looking around this place would go away in disgust. Well, we might have something worth stealing one day, but not at the moment, my lovely. Anyway, Great Danes are awful cards.
5: Oh, they're not. They're huge.
2: Sure they are. All feet and great lolloping head. All bluff, though. Pekingese would be more likely to create a din and scare away unwanted visitors.
5: Anyway, shall we get a dog? Not a Dane, then. A little mongrel or something. With one eye black and one eye brown. Call it Wag or Patch.
2: A dog called Wag or Patch shall be delivered here by the end of the week.
5: Oh,
2: I promise.
5: Wonderful. I'd love a canary, too.
2: Well, then a canary you'll have, my darling. I'll give you anything in the world within my power. You know that.
5: I used to have a tortoise when I was a girl.
2: Are you trying to turn the place into a zoo? Oh, is my pipe bothering you?
5: No, of course not. What's the time?
2: Half past ten. All the same, I think I'll take the last of it outside for a bit.
5: Last of what?
2: My pipe. Brutal to sit in here filling the place with strong Cavendish.
5: Oh, I don't mind. I'll come with you.
2: No, sweetheart, not tonight. You're much too tired. Shan't be long. You were shivering this morning.
5: I'm all right now, honestly.
2: Get to bed. I'll have an invalid to nurse tomorrow, as well as the boots to clean.
5: Kiss me, then.
2: Come on, pussy. You're tired. Housework's been too much for you.
5: Harry? Oh, Harry.
2: Oh, Laura, my sweet love. I'll not be long out there. Just
5: taste of strong Cavendish. Oh, I am a bit tired.
2: Yes, I know.
5: We've been very happy today, haven't we, darling? Don't stay out too long.
2: I won't. What a night it was. The jagged masses of heavy dark cloud were rolling at intervals from horizon to horizon, and thin white wreaths covered the stars. Through all the rush of the cloud river, the moon swam, breasting the waves and disappearing again in darkness. I could see the church tower standing out black and grey against the sky. 11 o'clock already. My pipe was out. I looked in at the bedroom window and saw Laura half lying on her chair in front of her dressing table. My heart went out to her. I decided to take a walk up to the church. So, with a last look at my dearest wife, I left our cottage and began my walk. There must be a God, I thought to myself, and a God who was good. How otherwise could anything as sweet as Laura ever have been imagined?

When I reached the church, I noticed the door was open. I blamed myself for leaving it unlatched the other night. We were the only people who ever cared to come to the church, except on Sundays. I went inside. It seems strange, perhaps, that I should have gone halfway up the aisle before I remembered, with a sudden chill, followed by as sudden a rush of self-contempt, that this was the very day and hour when, according to tradition, the shapes drawn out man-size in marble began to walk. Having remembered the legend, I decided to go and have a look at the marble knights. I thought how pleasant it would be to tell Mrs. Dorman how ridiculous her fancies were, and how peacefully the marble figures slept on through the ghastly hour. With my hands in my pockets, I passed up the aisle. In the grey, dim light, the eastern end of the church looked larger than usual, and the arches above the two tombs looked larger too. And then the moon came out and showed me the reason. I stopped short, and my heart gave a leap that nearly choked me. The bodies were gone!

0: The marble slabs lay wide and bare in the moonlight that slanted through the east window. Was I mad? I passed my hand over the smooth slabs. Some joke. The figures were gone, and I was alone in the church. Or was I? And then a horror seized me, a horror indefinable and indescribable, an overwhelming certainty of supreme and accomplished calamity. Laura! Laura! Laura!
1: Ulrich.
0: Get out of my way!
2: Hey, what are you? Hurry!
0: Let go! Let go! The marble figures have gone from the church. They've gone.
2: Oh, I'll have to give you a draft tomorrow, I see. You've been listening to old wives' tales.
0: I've seen the bare slabs, man. Let go!
2: Now, hurry, man. Listen to me, will you? Now, listen.
0: Are you... You gave me a scare, Doctor.
2: I'm going to old Palmer's place. His daughter's sick. I'll go by way of the church. Show me the bare slabs.
0: Well, you go if you like. I'm going home to my wife. Look, will you let go my arm?
2: Oh, rubbish, man. Do you think I'll permit that? Are you to go saying all your life that you've seen marble endowed with vitality? And me to go home me life saying you're a coward? No, sir, you shan't do it. Now, come on. Come on now. I'll prove to you were dreaming.
3: We went back to that terrible church and walked up the aisle. Walked to the marble slabs. The doctor produced matches. I admit I closed my eyes. I knew the figures would not be there.
2: Here they are. You see, right enough. You've been dreaming or drinking. Asking your pardon for the imputation, eh?
3: I opened my eyes and looked, and by the dying matchlight I saw the two shapes in marble, hands in prayer.
2: Blast! I burnt my fingers. Oh, blasphemy in a church. Still, it wasn't meant. So, satisfied, Harry?
3: Must have been some trick of the light or something. Do you know, I was quite convinced they were gone.
2: Oh, I'm aware of that. You'll have to be careful of that brain of yours, my friend. Now I'm warning you.
3: Huh?
2: Hello? Something has been afoot here. His hand is broken.
3: What?
2: No, it's happened. See, it's broken. Maybe somebody tried to remove them.
3: They were both all right last time Laura and I came here.
2: Someone might have tried to prise them up.
3: That wouldn't account for my impression.
2: Too much painting and tobacco, and maybe indulgence in some of the hard stuff too, perhaps.
3: Never. Oh, look, come on, man. My wife will be getting anxious. Oh, you come in and have a drop of whiskey with me and drink Confusion the Ghosts and better sense to me, won't you?
2: I ought to go to Palmer's, but... Well, it's late. I'll leave it till tomorrow. She's not all that sick.
3: Oh, let's go back then.
2: Aye. You're getting along fine in the cottages then, Harry.
3: Oh, we're making do. Had a bit of a servant problem.
2: Who doesn't have servant troubles? You're not alone there, Harry. Ever since the day I came to the place, servants have driven me mad.
3: We walked to our cottage. We saw, as we walked up the path, the bright light streaming out of the front door. Presently, I noticed the parlor door was open, too. Had she gone out, I wondered. We passed into the parlor. It was all ablaze with candles. Her chair was empty, and her handkerchief and book lay on the floor. I turned to the window, and there, in the recess of the window, I saw her.
0: Laura! Good grief, man.
3: Oh, Laura. Laura, my baby, Laura. It's all right, my darling. I'm here.
0: Out of the way.
3: Laura, it's all right, pussy. Please, baby, I'm here. Oh, forgive me. She fell into my arms in a heap. I kissed her and held her. But I think I knew all the time that she was dead.
1: Please, what happened?
3: Her hands were tightly clenched.
1: I'm sorry. Sorry.
3: In one of them, she held something fast. When I was quite sure that she was dead and that nothing mattered at all anymore,

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1: Do you know the one-word recipe for cheesecake?
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0: Friday, a J.M. 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
1: I'm Rod Serling. You're listening to The Zero Hour. Rest your eyes. Exercise your imagination. This week, Merwin Gerard's study of a man pursued. Dead Man's Tale. Starring George Maharis. Craig Stevens. And Charles McGraw. In Elliot Lewis's production of The Zero Hour.

0: Our story this week is a case for rebuttal to the old adage, dead men tell no tales. It's the story of Carl Brooks, a young man, a practicing lawyer, one of two junior district attorneys under political zealot Lloyd Mercer. It will be Carl Brooks's misfortune to be asked to perform a favor by and for his mentor. Misfortune that begins with murder and proliferates over a life reborn and a span of 4 years' time. His initial chance discovery and subsequent smoldering guilt will prove to be the driving catalytic force to spirit him back to the scene of the crime. A dead man knows the truth, and for Carl Brooks, a mission of repentance and search for that truth will lead him to peel back the layers of deceit and uncover what we can only call Dead Man's Tale. Our story begins after this word. Picture this. Dusk of a late autumn day in a seemingly typical Midwestern city of 300,000. In the office of District Attorney Lloyd Mercer, the day's work is winding to a close. The secretary has gone home, leaving two young men to their game of darts in the outer office.
1: Bullseye. How about that shot, Barry?
2: No good, Carl. You stepped over the line.
1: Now, come on, Barry. You're not going to take 100 points from me over an imaginary line, are you?
0: Carl Brooks and Barry Wilson, both 24 years old, close friends and Lloyd Mercer's junior DAs.
3: Gentlemen, who's winning?
1: You are, Chief, if the latest figures in the polls are right.
3: Yes, they were very encouraging. Come to the office.
1: Encouraging? 57% for you, 36% for all the other candidates combined, 7% undecided. And less than a week to go, you're a shoo-in for another term.
3: I never count votes until election night. Which one of you can spare me a small favor this evening? I have to get home and change for that rally.
2: Well, I still have some work on the Bostwick brief, and you'll need it first thing tomorrow.
3: Right. And you've also got a family awaiting dinner.
1: Which, by the process of elimination, leaves the bachelor with a clear desk. Okay, what can I do for you, Chief?
3: Barry, would you close the door on your way up?
2: Oh, sure thing.
3: Carl, I want you to go to the Delta Hotel and pick up an attaché case for me. The man's name is Robert Henley. He'll be expecting you. He's in room 515. And when you get it, bring it straight to me at election headquarters. I'll need those documents tonight before the rally. Now, I'm off with you.
1: Yes, sir. Good luck tonight, Mr. Mercer.
3: What could go wrong? I'm addressing our 57%.
1: I left the office and took a cab to the Delta Hotel. The desk clerk waved as I walked by, and I told the elevator man, fifth floor. The door to room 515 was, oddly, not quite closed. Mr. Henley? It's Carl Brooks from Lloyd Mercer's office. Mr. Henley? Mr. Henley? Hey. What? Oh, my God. Hello, main desk. Get me the full...
4: Cute.
1: What?
4: But not cute enough.
1: Harris, what are you doing here?
4: No need to ask what you're doing, is there? Calling the Red Cross, maybe? Donating blood?
1: This man's dead.
4: Oh, that's very good, Counselor. Very good indeed. I'll take that money now.
1: What?
4: Come on. It's too late for games. You're out of your league, sonny.
1: What are you talking about? You think I killed him?
4: Fancy that. Tell you what, just hand over the cash and I'll forget I saw you here. You can run and maybe you can beat the murder rap.
1: Now, wait a minute. This is insane.
4: Not insane, just stupid. But then you couldn't know I make it a habit to keep my eye on my investments.
1: Your investments? Look, I don't have any idea what you're talking about, Ferris, but I'm going...
4: You're not going to do anything or go anywhere until you cough up that 150 grand.
1: 150? Get out of my way, Ferris.
4: Sorry. The money, Brooks. Hand it over or I'll...

0: Mercer Election Headquarters.
1: Lloyd Mercer, please. It's urgent.
0: Carl?
1: Sir?
0: You're lucky I'm still here, boy. Where are you? What's the matter?
1: Everything's the matter. Robert Henley is dead.
0: What? I'm sorry, Carl. I couldn't hear you. What did you say?
1: Robert Henley. He's dead.
0: What?
1: I went up to his room and found him on the floor. His throat. It was cut from ear to ear.
0: What about the attaché case?
1: Well, it was still handcuffed to his wrist, but it was broken open and it was empty.
0: Empty?
1: There's all $150,000 worth of documents. Mr. D.A., are you there?
0: You'd better get over here right away, Carl.
1: Joe Farris was there. He saw me in the room. He thinks I killed Henley.
0: Well, that's the most ridiculous thing I've ever heard.
1: He said there was money involved.
0: Where is he now?
1: Well, Farris? He's still up there. I don't know. I don't plan to be around when he comes to. I had to hit him to get out.
0: Come over to headquarters. I have to see you.
1: Well, everyone else has. Farris, the desk clerk, the elevator man, my fingerprints. They're all over that room.
0: Carl, I'll explain, but not over the phone.
1: Well, just explain two things to me. $150,000 and one dead man.
0: You get over here, Brooks. Now. Right now.
1: Mercer? Mercer! Taxi! Taxi!
2: Carl! Hey, Carl, where are you going? The chief told me to pick you up and... Carl!
1: The airport. And move!
2: Carl!

wasn't logical, and it wasn't intelligent. It was sheer blind panic that made me take the first westbound plane out of town. After all, I was innocent, regardless of how it looked. But it looked like a setup, with me, dead center in the frame. When the plane landed, I bought a hometown paper. The story of Henley's murder was all over the front page. Carl Brooks was a wanted man. I dumped the paper in the trash can and moved on, and on, from town to town. The days ran into weeks and then months. I never read anything more or heard about it. I didn't want to know. Guilt is not always something that can be determined in a court of law. I had to establish a new life if I was to survive, beginning with a new name, Charles Barrows. A 3-day construction job brought me into a small central town in California, the town of Coulter. I stayed 4 years, growing with the town. I enrolled in a real estate school where I met Jenny Duncan. We studied together, and in 4 years, our friendship blossomed into something far greater. Be right there, Jen.

0: How's my land bearing doing today?
1: Fine, let's go.
0: Where?
1: Anywhere. Just start somewhere.
0: All right. Rough day at the office? You sure had me fooled, Charles Barrows.
1: What? What do you mean?
0: Honey, all I meant was you're terribly cranky today.
1: Oh. I'm sorry, Jenny. I didn't mean to take it out on you. I mean, that's the last thing I want to do, believe me. Let's go to the lake. We've always been able to say what we mean there.
0: All right.

0: See the circle the pebble makes in the water? I bet you can't throw one inside it.
1: I thought we came here to say what we meant. What is it, Charles?
0: Oh. Well, a man came in today. He was interested in a piece of property over by Golden Valley. I was showing him the brochure when he said he thought he'd seen me somewhere before.
1: Well, that is possible. Coulter isn't San Francisco.
0: He just moved here from the Midwest.
1: He probably thought you were someone else.
0: Like Carl Brooks.
1: Who? Charles, what are you not telling me?
0: Jenny, do you know how much I love you? I mean, how much you mean to me? 4 years ago, a man was killed in the town I grew up in. Carl Brooks worked for the district attorney at the time. He found the body, but that's all he did. But it was somehow made to look like he was a suspect, the prime suspect.
1: What happened to him?
0: Well, he disappeared.
1: And you have the same color hair, right?
0: We're one and the same.
1: I don't believe it.
0: Well, it's true. And if it weren't, well, I'd have proposed marriage a long time ago.
1: Charles.
0: My conscience wouldn't allow me to ask. I mean, I'd give up anything for you, Jenny. I would. And I will.
1: What does it all mean?
0: Well, I've decided to give myself up. I'm going back, Jenny. Clear myself. Clear my name.
1: What happens to us? I love you, whoever you are. I'm going with you.
0: No, you mustn't. Please, Jenny. I mean, it's painful as it is.
1: But what if... You said you were innocent.
0: Oh, I was weak then. I was a coward. I couldn't have fought the law, even though they were wrong. But it's different now. I have something to fight for. And that's exactly what I plan to do.

0: only 2 hours by air back to the city where I'd lived most of my life. But it seemed an eternity until the plane touched down at the airport. The moment I stepped under the ground, the feeling of guilt returned. Hundreds of people in that city knew me by sight. And if I was picked up before I had the chance to turn myself in, it would be impossible to prove I came back to give myself up. Voluntarily, that is.
1: A taxi, mister?
0: Yes.
1: Where to?
0: The county offices.
1: Right.
0: Driver, would you happen to know, is Lloyd Mercer still the district attorney?
1: Not since the election last month. We got a new one, named Jameson.
0: Oh, I see. Then Mercer won a second term and was defeated this year.
1: Nope. Mercer didn't run for DA this year. Way I hear it, Jameson's his boy. Mercer ran for Superior Court.
0: Judge? Judge Mercer?
1: Yeah, another landslide. They're saying he'll run for governor next time. That Mercer's got one smooth machine.
0: Yeah. Well, he's the one I want to see.
1: Well, that'll be the courthouse.
2: Good afternoon, Judge Mercer's chambers. Just a moment, please. Your Honor, there's a Mr. Alan Bledsoe calling. On line one, sir. Yes, sir. Can I help you?
0: Yes, I'd like to see Judge Mercer, please.
2: Your name, please?
0: Brooks. Carl Brooks.
2: I'm afraid you'll have to make an appointment, Mr. Brooks. Would tomorrow afternoon be satisfactory?
0: Look, I have to see him right away.
2: The judge is a very busy man.
0: Could you please tell him I'm here?
2: All right, I'll ring in, but... Judge, there's a Mr. Brooks here, and he insists... Yes, Carl Brooks. Yes, sir. He said to go right in, Mr. Brooks.
3: Carl, how are you? Well, don't just stand there. Sit down. Tell me, how have you been? What have you been doing? What brings you back to our fair city?
0: I don't understand. I mean, I came back to give myself up.
3: Give yourself? Oh, well, you mean the Henley murder?
0: Of course.
3: Oh, that's marvelous. You mean you've been thinking all these years, what is it now, almost five? You've been worried, hiding? Carl, there's no charge against you.
0: No charge? But I read in the paper. I mean, the day after it happened that... I was the prime suspect.
3: You were, for a couple of hours. It was open and shut, Carl. The murderer was apprehended, tried, convicted, and executed. We still had the death penalty then.
0: You mean all this time, the running, the changing my name, giving up my law career, living with fear that at any time, for nothing? I mean, it was all for nothing?
3: I am sorry, Carl, but if you hadn't run...
0: I'm free? You mean... I'm free.
3: As the proverbial bird, Carl. But I hope this doesn't mean you're going to fly away before we've had a chance to have dinner together, or at least a drink.
0: Look, can I make a phone call first?
3: Well, you're welcome to use my phone.
0: No, thank you. No, it's long distance and personal. I've got a question to spring on a young lady.
3: My premature congratulations. A local girl?
0: No, California. Maybe it all turned out for the best. I mean, if I hadn't left, I never would have met Jenny.
3: But you won't leave town without saying goodbye.
0: Judge, you have my solemn oath.

0: absolutely sure?
1: That's what the man said. Look, I'll be on my way now, but there just isn't a plane leaving for the coast until tomorrow.
0: I'll come there if you like.
1: No. Don't you dare. I'm coming home for life.
0: Oh, Carl. I have to get used to calling you Carl.
1: Look, I'm going to check into a hotel, and then I'll pick up some of my things and, well, maybe have a drink with Mercer or whoever before I leave.
0: Mrs. Carl Brooks. Jennifer Brooks. I like the sound of it.
1: Hey, you're not listening.
0: Oh, yes, I am. You're coming home.
1: See you tomorrow, love. Goodbye.
0: Bye.
2: Carl? Is that Carl Brooks?
1: Hugo. Hugo! Wow, you look great. I mean, it's really been a long time. You still with the Chronicle? How the hell are you?
2: Can't complain. Up till now. What happened? Mercer bring you back to run his next campaign?
1: Hugo.
2: I wasn't notified of any high school class reunion.
1: Hugo, come on now. Why are you riding me?
2: How'd you like the trial?
1: Oh, believe it or not, today's the first I've heard of it. I mean, all along, I thought that you knew.
2: You're a long time late.
1: Late? For what?
2: Barry Wilson, for one.
1: Barry? What about him? I mean, I was just going to call him.
2: I'm afraid they don't have phone service where Barry is.
1: Where is he?
2: You don't know? You really don't know?
1: No.
2: Barry was executed for Henley's murder.
1: Barry? Well, that's impossible.
2: Was it?
1: But, no, that's not possible. I mean, I saw him. I mean, he was just arriving at the hotel after Henley was dead.
2: That's what Barry kept saying, that he had a perfect alibi. You.
1: But the trial, Hugo. He was convicted.
2: Because you were running, because you weren't here to testify for him. He kept saying, Carl will come back and prove I'm innocent. But Carl was running to save his own skin. And Mercer needed a quick arrest to assure his re-election as DA. Barry was the perfect pigeon.
1: But a jury doesn't convict without. I mean, they must have had some evidence.
2: Well, you keep telling yourself that if it's any comfort. Sure, Mercer built up a case and made it stick because Barry's only witness couldn't be found.
1: But you see, I thought I was the one they were looking for.
2: If you were innocent, why'd you run? Or maybe you weren't. You said yourself Barry couldn't have done it.
1: Barry's dead? Wow. What about Ellen and their little girl?
2: Oh, they're doing fine. Just fine. Ellen's adjusted to life as a widow. And the kids at school make it wonderful for little Katie. Oh, but don't let it bother you, Carl. Obviously, it hasn't so far. Send him a card after you leave. Goodbye, Carl. Have a wonderful life.
3: 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I'm Rod Serling, and this is the Zero Hour.
4: You've been listening to the Hollywood Radio Theater's presentation of The Zero Hour, heard every weekday at this time. Rod Serling is your host. Dead Man's Tale was written by Mervyn Gerard and Kim Weisskopf. George Maharis is Carl. Craig Stevens is Mercer. And Charles McGraw is Ferris. Featured in the cast are Byron Kane, Anne Marshall, Catherine Grody, and Herbert Jefferson Jr. Zero Hour is produced and directed by Elliot Lewis. Jack Myers is executive producer, Rochelle Sherman, associate producer, and Kim Weisskopf, story editor. Music conducted and composed by Stanley D. Hoffman. 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This has been a J.M. 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
1: 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It's called Cupboard Love. 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It's good for you. Like it?
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14: High above the windy blue skies of Earth, slowly rotating at the edge of deep space, is the Arthur C. Clarke Astronomical Observatory, Starlab. Last week's episode continued with an attack on Starlab by an alien ship commanded by Stygos, High Priest of the Trell, a race of bloodless shadow beings searching for their lost symbol of redemption. An ancient black crystal gargoyle.
15: Gnarl is his rightful name. We have traced him to your moon. We know his presence has graced the machine you live in. Where is he?

0: Suddenly, a burst of color erupts from the screen displaying the alien ship. Filaments of sub-zero lightning lash out and curl around Mora, freezing her in a painful web of cold, crawling electricity. When the lashing ribbons of lightning finally release her, Mora staggers back and falls.
1: Your blindness is just a warning, Mora. How long it lasts depends upon how soon you tell me where Gnarl is.
0: But before Stygos can press his attack, a new image appears on a second scanner screen.
2: What is it?
3: Magnify it, Sherry.
2: My God. It's a city. A floating city.
4: This is Dr. Mora Cassidy. Would you please identify yourself?
5: We are the Deodogs, Mora. And we inhabit the star city of Imbria. I am Phaedra, Sky Priestess of the Before Time. We know your machine has experienced an encounter with the Trell. Did Stygos harm you?
4: Yes, he did. I'm blind.
5: Then it will be my pleasure to restore your sight. We have no vehicles of our own, so transport yourself here to Imbria. A projection of light will guide you.
0: Meanwhile, at the International Space Authority Laboratory on Earth, ISA Commissioner White and Julian Benedict, head of the World Council's Experimental Weapons Section, are at odds over which of their two organizations should have possession of the Trell statue.
6: You know what this is, Matthew? It's a World Council directive signed by the Secretary, ordering you to release the statue to my section.
7: Can I see that directive? Thanks. You'll have to excuse me now, Julian. I have things to do. And stay away from my people. I've already given them orders not to cooperate with you. As far as you're concerned, I'm the ISA, and this is between us.
6: What is this, Matthew? Some kind of conspiracy?
7: Yes, it is, Julian. A conspiracy of my values against yours.
0: Half an hour later, Commissioner White boards an ISA priority shuttle and blasts off for Star Lab. Meanwhile, the Trell ship, guided by an earlier radio transmission from the giant space station, enters Earth's atmosphere and moves toward the ISA laboratory.
8: I sense that you are restless, Gnarl. But be patient. Your deliverance is at hand.
0: And now, Lightstorm, the conclusion of the ISA conspiracy.

0: Where are we now, buddy? How close?
1: We're 1,700 meters away, Mara. There's the beam, bright and beautiful.
2: Who is with you, Mara?
0: Three friends, John, Buddy, and Diana.
2: Who is your pilot?
3: I am Phaedra, but John...
2: Just a moment. John, our scan tracings indicate that your propellant emits a lethal mist. Will you please terminate your engines? Our atmosphere is delicate.
3: If I shut down the thrusters, we won't be able to maneuver.
2: The light will control your vehicle and guide it safely down.
3: All right. Shut them down, buddy.
4: World Council Communications to ISA.
5: This is the ISA. Go ahead.
4: Is Mr. Julian Benedict still there? Secretary Stone is returning his call.
5: Yes, he is. He's in the laboratory complex. Stand by, please. Mr. Benedict, I have Secretary Stone on the line.
6: I'd like to speak to him privately, if that's possible.
5: Conference room 6 is empty.
6: Thank you.
7: Mr. Secretary, Commissioner White ignored your directive, tore it up, as a matter of fact.
8: Well, if I had his sense of ethics, I probably would have done the same.
7: What do you mean?
8: I've had some serious second thoughts about this whole thing, Julian. I think we'll let the matter of the statue rest until the President and Vice President get back from Draconia.
7: But, Mr. Secretary...
8: Was there anything else, Julian?
7: No, sir. Thank you. You can let it rest if you want to, but I can't.
9: Julian Benedict. A man slowly becoming obsolete in a universe that will soon have no use for his services. A weapons maker on the verge of taking his first desperate step into an

0: Alien Worlds continues. Julian Benedict sits alone in conference room 6 at the ISA Earth Laboratory, silent, sad, filled with resentment. The experimental weapons section he heads up is being phased out by the World Council. An attempt to gain control of the Trell statue and use its energy in a final desperate attempt to prove his usefulness has failed.
1: Damn!
2: It seems your political system has little use for you, Julian Benedict.
3: Who's there?
2: I am Stygos, High Priest of the Trell.
3: What are you doing on this channel? It's a top priority frequency.
2: We have access to whatever frequencies we choose.
3: Where are you?
2: Hiding in the darkness above.
3: How did your ship get past our defense scanners?
2: That's of no importance now.
3: What is then? What do you want?
2: What do you want? The icon of Narl.
3: Is it yours?
2: 10,000 millennia passed. Our planet was visited by a nameless race of darkling beings with magnificent wings and eyes of fire. We were without intellect then. Nothing more than restless shadows, hiding in the sea, crawling out at night to feed off the night mists. The Darkling Priests gave us the gift of Narl, and through him flowed the powers of redemption that transformed us. Then, a nomadic stealer ship came down from the air and took Narl away, thinking he was a construct of a precious gem called Nightstone. We know now that the stealer ship malfunctioned, causing it to impact on your moon. The violators built a dome as protection from the lunar cold. But they made the mistake of taking Narl into the shelter with them.
3: How did you know he'd been found?
2: Our parsec scanners have been probing the universe for centuries. Do you have access to Narl?
3: Why don't you just take him?
2: That was our intention. But now we know the chamber that imprisons him is small. If we destroy it, Narl may be harmed.
3: Suppose I do have access to Narl. So what?
2: Free him, and I'll give you the secret of his power.
3: It'll take time.
2: I understand.
4: ISA Communications.
3: Please put me through to the Security Bureau in my section.
4: Right away, Mr. Benedict. Security.
3: This is Julian Benedict. Find Major Ripley and tell him to meet me in my office in 15 minutes.
5: Starlab Control, this is ISA Priority Shuttle 1 requesting docking coordinates.
6: Roger, Shuttle 1. What's your ETA?
5: 10 minutes, 30 seconds.
6: 10 plus 30. Roger. Your coordinates are Niner 60 at subvector 448, docking bay 9.
5: Roger.
7: Well, Jerry, this is Commissioner White. Is Mara there?
6: Mara? No. Didn't she talk to you?
7: Well, it was a short conversation.
6: An alien ship attacked us about an hour ago. Mara was blinded.
7: Blinded? Well, how is she?
6: I don't know. She's not here.
7: Where is she?
6: On Imbria, the Diaton city that's floating just about 2 kilometers off Starlab.

0: welcome to Imbriamora, Phaedra.
1: You don't know how glad I am to be here. I'm Diana, Phaedra.
0: This is John.
2: Phaedra?
0: And this is Buddy.
2: Wow.
0: Are you ready, Mora?
1: Yes, I am. You can't imagine what it's like being blind.
0: Yes, I can, Mora. I'm blind.
2: Wow.
1: Oh, I'm sorry.
0: All dear Toms are blind. It's our legacy.
1: But how can you see us? How did you manage to build this city?
0: I sense you as clearly as if I had sight, Diana. And as for Imbria, it was dreamed into existence.
2: Dreamed? No. When?
0: During the final centuries before time, an age of radiance unified the minds of all dear tongues and transformed us into Shiva, the dreamer who never awakes.
2: When did this age of radiance end?
0: It ended with the coming of the Trell. They burned our fields and forests with terrible fire weapons. They suffocated our cities and canals with poison mist. 2,000 legions of Trell warriors. And before they went away, they blinded all of us.
1: Oh, Phaedra. Why did they do that?
0: The icon of their god had been stolen. They were angry.
2: That damn statue again. Did they think you'd taken it?
0: No. We were made to suffer their rage because we represented everything Nahl had taught them to hate.
2: Why didn't they destroy this city?
0: It was orbiting behind one of our moons. Those of us who survived the Trell invasion came here when we realized we'd never be able to rebuild our planet.
1: Not even by dreaming?
0: A dream can't always change what is, Mora. But it can create what isn't.

0: ISA control to Starlab.
1: Starlab, go ahead.
0: Has Commissioner White arrived yet? It's urgent.
2: I'm right here. What's the problem?
0: A security police unit from the experimental weapons section is in the laboratory. They say they have orders to take the statue.
2: Damn it, Julian. Who's the officer in charge?
0: Major Ripley.
2: Call the lab. Tell Ripley if he doesn't want to spend the next 10 years in Jastrow prison, he'd better talk to me.
3: Where are we, Phaedra?
4: The synergy chamber.
3: Who else is here?
4: Hold out your hand.
3: Oh, who are you?
4: This is Aelith, the Avatar of Imbria.
5: Welcome to our dream, Mora.
3: Hello.
5: There's a recliner in front of you, Mora. Turn and lie down on it. I'm going to place 3 small synergy prisms on your forehead now.
3: Oh, it's so warm.
5: In a moment, you'll hear the sound of a sky mantra, the music we use to heal those outside the dream. When the music begins, think only of your eyes and how they looked out upon the various dimensions of your life.

0: were surrounded by clouds. It's sensual. I see my... Daddy! Daddy! My...
1: What's going on? Maura, Maura, what happened?
0: I can see! I can see!
1: Thank God, when we heard you scream, we didn't know what to think.
0: No, I wasn't afraid, but everything was so beautiful. It was just so beautiful. God, I thought I'd die.
2: Alien Worlds will continue. If you would like to make direct contact with Alien Worlds, get a pencil and paper ready, and I'll have our star system coordinates for you at the end of the program. Alien Worlds continues. Deep within the star city of Imbria, Maura lies sleeping, exhausted by the Diatan Sky Mantra ritual, which has not only restored her sight, but for one fantastic moment has opened her mind to eternity. Meanwhile, Aelif has led John and Buddy back to the Starlab shuttle, which sits on an illuminated white crystal platform in the center of Imbria. Inside the shuttle, John contacts Commissioner White on Starlab and learns what is taking place at the ISA laboratory on Earth.
3: How did you find out about Stygos and Benedict, Commissioner?
4: An ISA communications technician was filing the lab's hourly intercom recordings and came across their conversation.
3: Well, where's Benedict now?
4: An ISA security unit arrested him 15 minutes ago. Ripley 2.
3: What's the present situation?
4: Well, Stygos will probably move against the laboratory when he doesn't hear from Benedict again.
3: John, stand by, Commissioner. Yes, what is it, Aelif?
5: The vault where Narl is. Do you know its precise latitude and longitude?
3: Commissioner White does. Why?
5: We're going to take possession of Narl before Stygos does.
3: How are you feeling?
6: I feel wonderful. What's going on? Why are you two wearing your pressure suits?
7: Well, we just talked to Commissioner White. Stygos is about that far away from attacking the ISA lab. We're going down for the statue.
6: He'll never make it in time. Earth's an hour away by shuttle.
3: We're not going by shuttle. We're going by light. Teleportation.
5: John, Buddy, secure your helmets.
8: This isn't going to hurt, is it?
5: I think you'll find it a rather pleasant experience, Buddy. Wait, lower the cylinders.
9: The dematerialization thresholds have integrated, Aelif.
5: Purge the cylinders.
8: It really happened, Skipper. We're here.
10: God, this thing is heavy. Come on, let's get a harness around it so we can pick it up.
8: Okay, let's pick it up. Here we go.
5: Raise the cylinders, Phaedra.
6: Where is it?
8: What happened? Where's the statue?
11: Oh, no. We lost it.
5: Phaedra.
9: Narl was too powerful. He rejected the translocation process just beyond the Earth's atmosphere.
12: Stygos. Stygos. Narl is free. A Diatan translocation being tried to take him.

0: field will be temporarily neutralized. At that moment, Phaedra will flood the aurora sphere with liquid light. The ensuing photon storm will destroy them.
1: The Trell ship is now 10 power spans and closing. 5 power spans and closing. Barrier penetration.

0: blinding glance of light, a final scream, and the huge Trell insect ship convulses and disintegrates, its luminous fragments growing cold and dark as they pass like demon whispers into the deafening silence of the void.
1: Phaedra, are you going to guide us away from the city with another light projection?
2: Yeah, I'm really into riding light beams.
3: You may use your engines, John. We'll neutralize the exhaust vapors when we decontaminate the residue of the Trell ship.
1: Thank you, Phaedra.
4: Thank you for everything you've done,
1: Phaedra. Goodbye.
2: Goodbye, Phaedra.
1: Goodbye.
2: Goodbye, Phaedra.
3: Goodbye.
2: Goodbye.
3: Goodbye. Goodbye. Goodbye. Goodbye. Goodbye.
5: You didn't tell them, did you?
3: I saw no reason. If they knew that we alone survived the Trell invasion, and that our blindness makes the generation of life impossible, it would only make them sad. But we'll heal ourselves in time. And then perhaps, when we see them again, there will be more to the dream than just you and me.
0: As the Starlab shuttle rockets away from Imbria, the radiant Dream City slowly drifts away into a universe of stars and suns and secrets. Inside the city, a man and a woman, in search of the miraculous, moving through the invisible dimensions of time and space toward other, more distant celebrations. Lightstorm, the conclusion of the ISA conspiracy, was written by Ron Thompson. Our cast included Linda Gary, Chuck Olson, Bruce Philip Miller, and Corey Burton, with special guests Ernie Anderson, Robert W. Morgan, Olin Soule, Michael Rye, Rusi Taylor, Francis Bay, and Peter Leeds. Associate producer, Ron Thompson. Music director, Tom Rounds. Engineer, Stu Jacobs. Assistant to the producer, Roger Brossi. Alien Worlds was created, produced, and directed by Lee Hansen and is distributed by Watermark Incorporated. If you would like to make contact with the cast and crew of Alien Worlds, here's the address. Post Office Box 8170, Universal City, California, 91608. That's Post Office Box 8170, Universal City, California, 91608. Let us hear from you. And so, until again we meet, this is Roger Dressler inviting you to join us soon for further adventures into...

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1: You don't mean...
0: Polo mints.
1: Yum, yum.
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7: Fate plays no favorites. It could happen to you.
8: Book 84. Page 327.
7: In the Diary of Fate.
8: Yes, here it is. The name Peter Drake. Occupation, treasurer of Lewis Swerdling and Company. A comfortable life for a man of your temperament, wasn't it, Peter? A life that required few important decisions. An occupation that dealt primarily with numbers. You would have gone on in your work secure and contented had it not been for your wife, Marcia. She was blindly proud and avaricious. But you loved her, didn't you, Peter? Because of that love, you stand now in the bedroom of your home, the muzzle of a pistol pressed against your temple. And in less than a minute, you will be dead. Soon I will write the final entry under the name Peter Drake. When I have written, I shall read from his record in The Diary of Fate. I hope you'll understand.

0: Yes, Peter Drake. It was your unreasoning love for your wife that forced you from the security of your world of numbers. And it was the impelling power of her greedy ambition that drove you to a grim decision. The most important decision of your life. But the ultimate outcome was determined by a little thing. So commonplace and innocent that you failed to notice it that night when you stealthily stepped into your cousin's room.
1: Hello, Arthur.
2: Peter, what are you doing sneaking in here at this hour? Why, well, you're drunk.
1: You're working late, Arthur. Are you worried?
2: Well, yes, I am. I don't know what to do.
1: I do. I know the answer, Arthur. And this is your last chance. I'll tell you if you'll make me a partner.
2: So that's why you came here. No, get out of here. Go on, get out.
1: Oh, no. Not yet, Arthur.
2: What are you doing? Drop that gun.
1: Since when do you keep your gun on your desk? Afraid of burglars, Arthur?
2: No, Peter, please. Give me back my gun.
1: Sit down, Arthur. There, at the desk.
2: What are you going to do, Peter? No! No!
0: As you fired that shot, Peter Drake, a plan was put in motion. And the end for you was certain. At that moment, I, fate, moved unnoticed into your life. Little things. A moment's hesitation. A sudden rainstorm. A lost wallet. These are the tools with which I work. Let us turn back to the point where it all began. The country club dance. Marcia had planned on the occasion for weeks. Regarded it as an important social opportunity. And yet, it was only half over, and you were on your way home.
3: I can't understand you, Marcia. You talk about nothing but that dance for a month, and then for no apparent reason, you want to leave in the middle of it.
4: No apparent reason? Are you blind?
3: What was the matter?
4: I'll tell you. Very simple language. I've never been so completely humiliated in my life. Thurman and Artis Woodley and their fat wives at a table with the governor. And we seated at the other end of the hall with that obnoxious Mr. Ross.
3: Oh, Ross isn't a bad sort, Marcia.
4: He's a fool. And a nobody. And so are the rest of the people at our table. Complete nobodies. Your cousin Thurman's wife made certain of that.
3: Harriet? Don't be absurd.
4: She's jealous of me. She made sure I wasn't on the awards committee, nor the receiving line, nor anything else that might have put me in the public eye.
3: Marcia, darling, we've been over the same thing a thousand
4: times. And I'm fed up with it. Sick and tired of being pushed around by the mighty Squirdling.
3: We've got to be patient, Marcia. Uncle Louis left the business to Thurman and Arthur, not to me.
4: And the poor nephew became treasurer. The main treasurer for 6 years. You're brilliant, Peter. You're too smart to say treasurer. You have more brains than the two of them. You should be a partner.
3: Please, Marcia.
4: Then let them try to snub and slight and look down their noses. Do something about it. Demand it. You've got to, Peter. You've got to become a partner.
0: Yes, Peter. You felt the security of your sheltered world crumble before the insistent nagging of your wife, whom you loved deeply. You would do as Marcia asked. You had even begun to believe she was right when an hour after you arrived at your office the next morning, you boldly entered the office occupied by your cousins, Thurman and Arthur.
5: You left the party early last night, Peter. Anything wrong?
3: No, I had a headache, that's all.
5: Well, too bad. Nice party. Well, Peter, what do you want to see me about? Just for a count?
3: No, Thurman, that's been taken care of. I want to talk about my position here. I'm not satisfied, Thurman.
5: What do you mean, Peter?
3: Just this. I want to be taken in on equal footing. I want to be up there with you and Arthur.
2: What are you talking about?
5: I'll handle this now, Arthur. Now, look, Peter. As a treasurer, you're tops. Keeping books, watching expenses, that sort of thing. That's what you're best suited for. As far as making the big deals, handling our delicate foreign commitments, well, you're still a good treasurer.
3: Look here, Thurman. I've made big money for this company for years. I handled our war contracts. I established our overseas trade.
5: Yes, you've always done your job well, Peter. No question about that. But no one man is indispensable. Now, don't forget that. And don't force my hand, Peter.
3: You mean you'd fire me?
5: Now, let's be sensible about this. Right now, there's nothing open. Arthur and I can handle the whole show. If we need you, we want you. Exactly where you are. I think we understand each other. Now, is there anything else?
3: No, Thurman. Nothing else.
5: Very well. Then let's forget it.
3: Yes, Marcia, I talked to Thurman and Arthur. Things look much better. I'm confident that soon...
4: How soon, Peter?
3: Oh, I don't know. It all depends. They both agree my work has done the firm a lot of good.
4: Did they say anything specific?
3: Well, they said they're not quite ready yet, but when things pick up...
4: Oh, Peter, they're stalling you. And they'll keep on stalling you forever. Well, I'm tired of waiting. I'm not going to wait.
3: What do you mean?
4: I mean I'm through. For 6 years, I've been insulted and looked down on by this word. Can't take any more. I'm through, I tell you. Through!
3: Marcia, you don't mean that. You can't leave me.
4: Peter, you're hurting my arm.
3: You can't leave me, you hear? I won't let you. I love you, Marcia. I love you so much that I'd do anything.
4: My arm, Peter.
3: Please, Marcia, you've got to give me more time.
4: You'd need a whole lifetime. Harriet and Bertha are afraid of me. They'll see that you never get in.
3: I will. I swear I will. But I need time. I love you so, darling. Please, please give me time.
4: All right, Peter. I'll give you 6 months. Frankly, I think it's a waste of time. You'll get into the firm only when the Swerdling brothers are dead and buried. By that time, I'll be too old to care.
0: Yes, Peter. Your wife had issued an ultimatum. You were forced to a decision. All that night, her words raced through your tortured mind. And by morning, you had reached your decision and established your plan. At the office, you said no more about a partnership. You did your work patiently and quietly. Several weeks went by, and when your chance came, you seized it. You had taken the monthly report into Thurman's office.
5: What's this? Oh, monthly report, eh? Well, thank you, Peter. Congratulations, my boy. That Desser thing was a nice piece of work.
3: Thanks, Thurman. It did work out well, didn't it? Would you like to go over the report?
5: No. I'm sure it's in fine shape. You just leave it on the desk. By the way, how are you feeling?
3: Oh, I'm all right. I've been getting a little outdoor exercise lately, and... incidentally, Thurman, perhaps you would like to come with me tomorrow.
5: Well...
3: Duck hunting. You used to be a pretty good shot, and I have an excellent place up on the lake.
5: Well, sounds great, Peter. I'd like nothing better. But I've got a golf date with Larry Colpack tomorrow. Maybe some other time.
3: Okay, but if you have any questions on the report, I'll be in the office all afternoon.
5: Just a minute.
3: Yes, Thurman?
5: About this duck shoot. Could we be back by noon?
3: Yes, if we leave early, say about 4:30.
5: Fine. George, I'll do it. You pick me up at 4:30.
3: Fine. I'll pick you up at your house.
5: Good. Better sharpen your sights, boy. You're going to have to go some to beat me. I'll be gunning with a vengeance.
3: Don't worry, Thurman. So will I.
5: What's the matter, Peter? You're shivering.
3: I'm freezing. Aren't you cold?
5: Oh, I like it. Ah, it's invigorating. How'd you ever find this place? Not another soul in sight. Uh-oh. Here they come. It's your shot, Peter. Oh, you missed again.
3: It's this gun. There's something wrong. I can't seem to get the right trigger for you. Maybe it's these gloves.
5: Blame the gun, the cold, even the ducks. But never the hunter, huh? you can't get away with that. I've got four already. Take your gloves off like I did.
3: Don't have to. I still think it's the gun. Let's trade and see how we do. You're using the heavier shot, you know.
5: All right, yeah. Oh, hurry up. Here they come again.
3: Thurman, turn around.
5: Peter, stop joking. Don't point that gun at me.
3: I'm not joking, Thurman. I'm going to kill you with your own gun.
5: No, Peter, you're out of your mind. You'll never get away with it. Please, Peter, listen to me.
3: You thought I kept my gloves on because I was cold. No, no, Thurman. Only your prints will be on this gun. I'm going to blow your stomach wide open.
5: No, Peter. No.
3: It'll be an accident.
5: No.
3: Now pray, Thurman.
5: Yes.
3: Pray.
0: Yes, Peter Drake. In the cold of the morning, you killed a man. Goaded on by the whiplash tongue of the woman you loved, you committed murder. Now, Peter, the plan was finished, complete. The end for you ordained. There was no turning back. Now there are many entries to be made. Soon I will record them all in the Diary of Fate.

0: Yes, Peter Drake. You were convincing with your story of how Thurman met his death. Only his fingerprints were on the gun. And it substantiated your story of how he held the gun by the barrel while he tapped the loose oarlock with the butt when the gun accidentally discharged. You had seen to it that the marks of the oarlock were on the butt, put there after his death. And it was marked down as another hunting casualty. And you can clearly recall shortly after Thurman was buried when you entered Arthur's office, confident that now your long-scheduled promotion was a certainty.
1: Arthur, why didn't you speak to me before you signed this thing? I could have smelled that trick a mile away. It's only been a month since Thurman's accident, and you get us into a jam like this.
2: The point is, I didn't ask you. And I am asking you now. What shall we do?
1: Make me a partner, Arthur, and I can give you all the answers.
2: This isn't the time, Peter.
1: Time? You're hedging, Arthur. You know as well as I do you need me here. I belong here. And the only reason I'm not is because your wife is jealous of Marcia.
2: You shouldn't have said that, Peter. True or not, you shouldn't have said it. If I want your advice again, I'll call you. Good day.
3: But if it's really that serious, Arthur has to give in, Peter. He's cornered.
1: Not quite. He still thinks he can find the answer alone. And if he's not a complete fool, he can.
3: Can't you do something to prevent that? To get him in deeper?
1: Juggle the books, you mean? Not a chance.
3: You've got to do something. We'll never get another opportunity like this. When Thurman died, we got our big break. If you let this chance slip by
1: There's
3: without...
1: There's nothing I can do about it, so forget it.
3: There is a way to trap him. There must be. If you weren't such a coward, you'd find it.
1: You dare call me that? What do you know about courage, Marcia? Marcia, this is going to be a shock to you. But do you suppose killing Thurman was easy?
3: Peter.
1: Yes, Marcia, I murdered him. Shot him in the belly with his own gun. Now will you shut up and leave me alone?
3: You. Everyone said it was an accident. And all this time... Peter, you've gone this far. You can't stop now. You've got to go ahead.
1: No, Marcia. No, no, please.
3: This is our chance. Work on the book. Ruin Arthur. Trap him.
1: Stop it. Stop it. Stop nagging, pushing, and forcing. In heaven's name, leave me alone and stop goading me. I can't stand anymore. I can't stand anymore, I tell you.
3: Where are you going?
1: Out. I've got to have time to think.
0: As you left, your mind was a turmoil of frustration. You were afraid to go on, and more afraid not to. Then, in a frantic effort to escape your thoughts, you went into a bar. The alcohol was warm inside you, and the churning in your brain quieted and finally stopped. Then you left and went straight to Arthur's house. A light burned in the library. You watched through the French doors as Arthur sealed an envelope, laid it on the mantel. Stealthily, you opened the doors and stepped into the room.
4: Hello, Arthur.
2: Peter, what are you doing sneaking in here at this hour? What? Well, you're drunk.
4: You're working late, Arthur. Are you worried?
2: Yes, I am. I don't know what to do.
4: I do. I know the answer, Arthur, and this is your last chance. I'll tell you if only you'll make me a partner.
2: So that's why you came here. No. Now get out of here. Go on, get out.
4: Oh, no. Not yet, Arthur.
2: What are you doing? Drop that gun.
4: Since when do you keep your gun on the desk? Afraid of burglars, Arthur?
2: Now, Peter, please. Put that gun down.
4: Sit down, Arthur. There at the desk.
2: What are you going to do, Peter? No. No!
0: Now, Peter Drake, you had killed again. You had murdered another man. Then you moved quickly. You wiped the fingerprints, put the pistol in Arthur's right hand, pushed his chair close to the desk, and ran from the room. You hurried to your house where you found Marcia asleep. You got into bed at once. And you knew that now, at last, you would rule the swirling empire. Now, Marcia would be happy. You didn't know how long you had slept before you were awakened by Marcia rushing into the room.
3: Peter. Peter, wake up. Have you lost your mind completely? How much do you think you can get away with?
4: Well, what's the matter?
3: Here. Huh? It's all over the morning paper. Listen to this. Arthur Swerdling dead. President of the Lewis Swerdling Company was found shot to death in the library of his home late last night. Did you do it, Peter?
1: Yes. Yes, I did it.
3: Are you sure nobody saw you?
1: No one saw me. It all happened so fast.
3: What about this? Although there was every indication Swerdling killed himself, police were silent about a single clue. It indicates that someone else may have done
1: a clue? Oh, no, Marcia. What could it be?
3: Peter, listen to me. You've got to get to the office quick. Make believe that nothing has happened. You didn't see the morning paper.
1: Oh, a clue. If only I could remember.
3: Get hold of yourself. You've got to hurry.
1: Yes. I'm so shaky.
3: I'll call a cab while you dress. Hurry.
0: As you rode in a taxi to your office, the fatal words drummed over and over in your brain. The police were silent about a single clue. Yes, Peter, they had found something, and the cold terror of what that meant to you made your fingers tremble as you reached for your wallet to pay the cab fare. Then, for an instant, your heart stopped beating. Your wallet was missing. Frantically, you searched through all your pockets, but it was gone. The awful fact descended over you like a shroud. You ran inside and called Martha. Had her look for it at home. Her voice was heavy with fear as she told you it was not there. You had to find out. Had to know if your wallet was the clue. You decided to go back to Arthur's. And in a few moments later, as a wave of panic mounted inside you, you walked up to his door and pressed the bell.
1: I'm Peter Drake. I'd like to see Bertha, Mrs. Swerdling.
5: Were you a friend of Mrs. Swerdling?
1: Yes, a cousin. I'm the treasurer of his firm.
5: Mrs. Swerdling's pretty broken up. She said she didn't want to see anybody.
1: Oh, I understand, of course, sir. May I ask who you are?
5: Lieutenant Fitzsimmons, police department.
1: Oh, I read in the paper that you men had found some sort of clue. Do you mind telling me what you found?
5: I really couldn't say, Mr. Drake.
1: I couldn't go back to the office, Marcia. Look at me. I'm shaking all over. And the police wouldn't tell me a thing.
3: I didn't find your wallet, Peter. I looked everywhere.
1: Huh? What am I going to do?
3: Think, Peter. When did you have your wallet last?
1: At that bar. I must have paid for my drinks last night.
3: Peter, what's the matter?
1: That man coming up the walk. He's the waiter. The one at the bar. And look at that tall man in back of him. It's the detective. I talked to him at Arthur's.
3: Peter.
1: Sure, it's simple now. They must have found my wallet in Arthur's library. They traced my movements, and that waiter, he told him what time I left the bar.
3: You can get away. Run, Peter. Out the back.
1: Look. Stall him, will you? Stall him as long as you can.
3: Where are you going?
1: To the bedroom. Come on, answer the door.
5: Mrs. Drake?
3: Yes?
5: I'm Lieutenant Fitzsimmons, police department. Like to talk to your husband in connection with the death of Arthur Swerdling.
3: He's not feeling well. If you could come back.
5: What's that?
6: Peter! Oh, no!
5: He's dead. Killed himself.
0: Yes, Peter Drake is dead by his own hand. And justice has been served. Although the man is dead, I, fate, has still another entry to make in his record. And lest any mortal fail to understand my writing beyond this finality, I will add the reason. In a few moments, I will write again. And when I have written, I will read from the Diary of

0: when the delicate scales of justice seek their equilibrium, do I, fate, move through the lives of mortals. Only when good has counterweighed evil do I rest. Remember that when the thought is born, the word spoken, the deed performed, the pen indicts. And having been written, the words are indelibly entered in the eternal ledger of the universe. Take heed, you who listen, that your decision be not for evil. For once the decision is made, there is no turning back. And if the decision be for evil, the end for you is certain. In the life of Peter Drake, the plan was set in motion with his decision. And the conclusion was inevitable. For him, self-destruction.
1: Suicide? But why?
2: Because he was cornered. Because you came after him for Arthur's murder.
1: What?
2: Yes. And he murdered Thurman, too.
1: Oh, wait a minute. Arthur Swerdling was a suicide. We found the note he left.
2: What note?
1: Arthur Swerdling left a suicide note on the mantle of his room. He confessed juggling the company's books. That's why I'm here. Your husband was the firm's treasurer, and I thought that...
2: But the clue. You found a clue.
1: Oh, that was nothing. That turned out to be a false lead.
2: No. No, you're lying. What about the wallet? He lost his wallet.
1: Yeah, he did that. This man just told me about it down at the door.
3: Yeah, lady, that's right. You see, he lost it at my bar, and I just wanted to return it. I figured it was the honest thing to do.
0: Now it is time to close the book. Another entry has been duly recorded on the pages of eternity. And the sensitive scales of justice are suspended in absolute balance. In the case of Peter Drake, as in the cases of all mortals, I, fate, am but the instrument of a plan. And the little things that happen every day, the trivia of life, are the tools with which I work. It was a little thing, the innocent loss of a wallet, which, magnified a thousandfold by Peter's complex of guilt, proved his undoing. Ponder well the moral. And remember, you who listen, that there is a page for you in
4: The Diary of Fate. Produced by Larry Finley, Diary of Fate is a Finley transcription brought to you from Hollywood.

You know, some marmalades get some of their tang from added flavoring. While Robertson's Golden Shred gets all of its tang from Seville oranges. What would you rather have for breakfast?

0: Steiner.
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4: You unlock this door with the key of imagination. Beyond it is another dimension, a dimension of sound, a dimension of sight, a dimension of mind. You're moving into a land of both shadow and substance, of things and ideas. You've just crossed over into the Twilight Zone.

0: Nurse?
1: There you are, Mr. Wilson. You ready for some lunch?
0: Oh, no thanks. I was just...
1: Lovely morning, isn't it?
0: Yes. Yes, it is. I thought I'd wait outside. I was wondering...
1: You're getting some color in your face.
0: I am?
1: A picture of health. Your wife will be pleased.
0: About my wife, do you know when she's arriving?
1: When she's...
0: To pick me up.
1: Oh, this is the big day?
0: It is, yes.
1: You'll have to check with Dr. Martin, but I'm sure it won't be long. If you'd like to say your goodbyes to the others...
0: I better pack first.
1: Oh, naturally. It's good to see you doing so well.
0: Thank you for everything.
1: Not at all.
0: Oh, and nurse?
1: Yes?
0: If my wife should get here in the next few minutes, tell her I'm in my room, would you, please?
1: Of course. She's a lucky woman.
0: You've done wonders for my self-esteem. I don't know what I'll do without you.
1: You'll do fine, Mr. Wilson. Just fine.
0: What in the...
2: Ah, Wilson. I was looking for you.
0: You were...
2: Something wrong?
0: No. Doctor, just that plane.
2: What about it?
0: Does it always fly directly over the grounds?
2: Every day, on its way to the airport.
0: Guess I never noticed.
2: Perhaps you chose not to, until you were ready.
0: Then I guess I must be cured.
2: You've come a long way, my boy, or I wouldn't have signed the release.
0: I wanted to ask you, what time will Ruth be here?
2: I believe she said 12:30. Isn't that right?
0: Yes, but I thought she might have been delayed if there was a last-minute change of plans.
2: Relax. That's probably her plane now.
0: Do you think so?
2: Would you mind stopping by my office before you leave? I wanted to go over a few things with the both of you.
0: Don't worry about me, Doctor. That's all behind me.
2: Eager to get back home, I'm sure. To your job, your life. Just remember, there's no rush. One step at a time.
0: You know, it's strange, but I actually feel better now than before it happened.
2: Not strange in the least. I prefer to think of it as a kind of timeout. Something most people could use.
0: Most people don't have nervous breakdowns.
2: Only the best people.
0: Oh, come on, Doctor. That's very nice of you, but...
2: I'm serious. Like a piece of fine china. The better the quality, the more likely it is to crack under stress. Oh, human beings aren't china plates, of course. Considerably more complicated. But when a bone fractures, it heals and grows back even stronger. I believe it's that way with the mind.
0: Now that is the finest pep talk I've ever heard. I wish everyone would stop worrying about me. I never felt better in my life.
3: Portrait of a Once Frightened Man. Mr. Robert Wilson, 37, husband, father, and salesman. Now on the road to recovery. Mr. Wilson is ready for discharge from a sanitarium where he has spent the last 6 months of his life. This is the result of a nervous breakdown, the onset of which took place on a day not dissimilar to this and on an airliner very much like the one in which Mr. Wilson is about to fly home. The difference being that on that day, half a year ago, Mr. Wilson's flight was interrupted by the onslaught of mental illness. Tonight, however, he will make it all the way to his appointed destination, which, contrary to the flight plan, happens to be a landing strip in the Twilight Zone.
4: Flight 713, now boarding at gate 12. All passengers for flight 713, please have your boarding passes ready.
5: That's us.
0: Is it?
5: I have the tickets right here. We're already checked in. All we have to do is get on the plane.
0: Good. That's good. Do you suppose...
5: What, darling?
0: Do I have time for a drink of water?
5: Of course. It's just down the hall. Are you feeling all right?
0: I'm fine. I'm just thirsty.
5: Wait, you're perspiring.
0: It's warm in here. Aren't you warm?
5: Bob, take it easy. Remember what the doctor said, one step at a time.
0: I know.
5: You've been on plenty of planes in your life. Well, haven't you? This one's no different. I take your arm and we walk on together. When we get to our seats, you'll take a nap, and when you wake up...
0: I'm perfectly fine, really.
5: I've got your pills.
0: Good.
5: They should help you sleep. Shall we? The line's getting pretty long. Honey?
1: I said...
0: Does this airport have a smoking area?
1: Bob, you quit years ago.
0: I know. I just thought one might help settle my stomach. It's something I ate.
1: Try a few deep breaths.
0: It isn't that. It isn't. I haven't been anywhere but the sanitarium for so long. I'm not used to this. The noise, the crowds.
1: It'll be much quieter on the plane. Come on. Hold my hand.
0: Okay.
4: Final boarding call for Flight 713. All passengers, please proceed to Gate 12.

0: Please keep the aisles clear. Stow all the carry-on luggage overhead or under the seat in front of you.
1: Here we are, honey.
2: Great.
0: Do you need any help, sir?
2: What?
0: If you'd like to take your coat off.
2: I can do it myself.
1: She's only trying to help, Bob. I thought you were warm.
2: Right.
0: I'll fold it and put it in the overhead for you. Ma'am?
1: I'll keep mine for now. Do you have any pillows up there?
0: Here you go.
2: Thank you, stewardess.
0: If you need anything else, you just let me know.
2: I could use, something to drink.
0: Well, I'll bring the beverage cart as soon as we're underway.
2: Great.
1: Did you want the window seat?
2: You can have it.
1: Honestly, I don't care. It's almost dark out. Besides, if I'm on the aisle, I can get up without climbing over you.
2: Are you sure?
1: I'm sure. I mean, if you are.
2: Doesn't make any difference.
1: I shouldn't.
2: Enough already. I'll take the window.
1: Oh, I didn't notice.
2: What's the matter?
1: We're over the wing. Miss?
0: Yes?
1: This row, it's the emergency exit.
0: Would you prefer to sit somewhere else?
2: It's okay, really.
1: I think we would, if you don't mind.
0: Well, I'll see what I can do.
2: The seat isn't the problem. It's...
1: The fact that we're on an airplane?
2: That shouldn't bother me either. Not if I'm a cured man.
1: Honey.
2: I don't act much like a cured man, do I?
1: But you are. Would Dr. Martin let you fly if you weren't?
2: I suppose not.
1: Of course he wouldn't. If you weren't well, he'd never let you go home. It's as simple as that.
2: You make it sound simple, anyway.
1: It is, Bob. Just that simple.
2: Yeah, look at me, hogging all the attention. You're the one who must be exhausted.
1: I'm doing great.
2: No lies, remember. Come here.
1: Oh, Bob.
2: I missed you, baby, all these months.
1: Shh. It's over now. I'm taking you back where you belong.
2: Must have been awful for you, the kids, all the responsibility.
1: None the worse for wear. Everything's intact.
2: Except me.
1: Now, I am not going to let you talk.
0: Excuse me.
2: Yes?
0: It looks like this is a full flight. I'm sorry, but I can't find any open seats. Do you mind terribly?
2: No, not at all. We're fine here.
1: Thank you for trying.
0: I'll bring you that drink first chance I get. What would you like?
2: Just water.
0: For you, ma'am?
1: Nothing yet.
0: Very well.
2: What was that?
1: They're closing the door, that's all. Hatch, whatever they call it. Here, let's look at the in-flight magazine.
3: Fasten your seatbelt, please. Be sure your seats are in the upright position.
1: Bob?
3: No
2: seatbelt. Oh, right.
1: Here, let me get it for you.
2: I could do it. Would you relax?
3: Please note the location of the emergency exits in the center and rear of the plane. Should there be a loss of cabin pressure, oxygen masks will drop down from the overhead console. Place the mask over your nose and mouth and breathe normally. You will find a life jacket under each seat. Place your arms through the holes and adjust the straps.

0: Go back to sleep.
1: Bob, what are you doing?
0: I'm sorry, honey. I found a newspaper under the seat. The light must be bothering you.
1: No, I should stay awake.
0: No. I don't want you to, sweetheart. Go to sleep now.
1: Can't you sleep?
0: I will.
1: Promise.
0: You worry too much.
1: I can't help it.
0: You shouldn't. Not anymore.
1: Bob, do you...
0: Do I what?
1: Are you comfortable talking about it? That night, I mean.
0: What do you want to know?
1: Well, Dr. Martin went over it, but I still don't understand.
0: Well, neither do I, exactly, but I have a pretty good idea what caused it now.
1: You do?
0: Well, it's no great mystery. Overwork, nervous tension, a touch of blood pressure.
1: But why that night, on that particular plane? What set it off?
0: I guess it was a lot of little things come together. Lack of sleep, fast food, years of being uptight.
1: Oh, honey, you should have told me.
0: I didn't know myself. I was holding everything in for the sake of the job, trying to think about nothing but facts and figures.
1: There are other jobs.
0: That's just it. There's nothing wrong with my job. I like it.
1: Then why?
0: Call it the perfect storm. When I wasn't working or home with you and the kids, I didn't know how to take it easy. So my imagination went on overtime. I looked out the window and I thought I saw, I don't know what, clouds that looked like snowfields. Then someone skiing on that snow. Can you believe it? I just plain couldn't tell the difference anymore. It was a wake-up call, all right, in more ways than one. Thank God it's over and we're going home.
1: Oh, Bob. Bob.
0: Could you move your legs to the side?
1: What?
0: Oh, just for a second. I have to get out.
1: Let me call the stewardess. She'll bring whatever.
0: I have to go to the restroom, Ruth. It's no big deal.
1: Oh.
0: I'll be right back. Promise.

0: That's a storm.
1: Sir?
0: Yes?
1: Would you return to your seat, please? We've hit some turbulence.
0: Just a moment. Well, you know it. Okay, let's see how bad it is. Lord, it's not possible.
1: Sir, please, I have to ask you...
0: Did you see that?
1: You'll have to sit down and fasten your seatbelt.
0: Don't alarm the others, but look outside.
1: Return to your seat first and...
0: Look out the window. Anyone, here, lean down and tell me what you see.
2: That man, what's he saying?
3: I can't hear. He looks crazy.
4: Too much to drink.
2: They shouldn't serve him.
1: If you don't sit down, I'll have to call the captain.
0: For the love of God, woman, look! I know it's impossible, but tell me you don't see a man. No, a creature of some kind out there on the wing of the plane.
1: You saw what?
0: Out there, on the wing. See for yourself.
1: Sir, I assure you.
0: Open the curtain!
1: What is it I'm supposed to see?
0: There, in the lightning. He...
1: Where?
0: But he was there. I tell you, he floated down and landed on the wing.
1: That's enough.
0: Then he started walking toward the engine.
1: Shh. There are children on board.
0: I'm simply telling you what I saw.
5: Need some help, Nancy.
1: Would you show Mr. Wilson back to his seat?
5: Certainly.
0: I don't mean to upset anyone, but...
1: This way, sir.
0: All right. All right. I'm sorry. It must have been a reflection.
5: Yes, it must have been.
1: If you'll just come with me.
0: I made a mistake. I'm going to my seat now. See?
1: Now, sir.
0: I didn't mean any harm, I tell you.
6: Is something wrong, stewardess?
1: A low-pressure pocket, that's all.
4: The plane feels like it's dropping.
1: Nothing to worry about. We'll be through it in a minute.
0: Don't wake my wife.
1: You can move around the cabin again as soon as the overhead light goes off.
0: Yes, of course.
1: For now, I suggest you get some rest and stay in your seat.
0: I understand. Hi.
2: What is it?
1: Would you like another pillow, Mrs. Wilson?
2: No, I don't think so.
1: A blanket?
0: How about some of those peanuts and another glass of water?
1: Surely, I'll be right back.

0: Did something happen?
1: Started to rain.
0: Is that what it was?
1: I just saw something. That's all. Everybody has to stay in their seats for a while.
0: What did you see?
1: Nothing.
0: You must have seen something.
1: I happened to look outside just as the lightning flashed, and for a second I thought I saw something.
0: Like what?
1: Shadow.
0: A shadow?
1: In the shape of a man.
0: Where?
1: On the wing. Not a man, exactly.
0: What are you saying?
1: A creature standing upright with long hair on its body and an animal face.
0: Of course you know. That's all it was. A shadow.
1: Of course.
0: People don't walk around on the wings of airplanes.
1: No, they don't.
0: Not while they're moving hundreds of miles an hour. That would be impossible. Wouldn't it, Bob?
1: It must have been a trick of the light.
0: Like your imaginary skier.
1: What?
0: On the snow-capped clouds 6 months ago? The one you told me about?
1: Yes, I suppose so.
0: And you know that wasn't real.
1: No, it was a hallucination of some sort.
0: You must be more tired than you thought.
1: But, I wasn't hallucinating just now.
0: Then what would you call it?
1: It was more the lines of an optical illusion. My eyes playing tricks on me.
0: Then don't look outside. Leave the curtain closed.
1: Believe me, I intend to.
0: You ought to get some sleep, so you'll be rested when we land.
1: I agree.
0: Need another pill?
1: Ruth, I'm all right. I tell you.
0: Couldn't hurt.
1: If you say so.
0: Where's my purse? Your water and some extra peanuts.
1: Thank you, stewardess.
0: You're welcome. Bob, put the tray down for her.
1: Sure.
0: Are we moving into a storm?
2: Not a big one. It's almost past.
0: Oh, well, that's good.
2: If I can get you anything else.
1: We'll let you know.
0: Here's your pill.
1: Thanks. Sip?
0: No, thank you. I'm not thirsty.
1: I'm sorry I woke you.
0: Don't be silly.
1: You can go back to sleep now if you like.
0: If you do.
1: Give me a minute.
0: You're not worried about anything, are you?
1: Not in the least.
0: Then put your seat back.
1: In a sec. Just let me collect my thoughts.
0: Well, don't overthink it. That never did any good.
1: No, it didn't.
0: You're here with me. And we're going home together.
1: That's the most fantastic part of all.
0: Well, you better get used to the idea. All better now?
1: Yes.
0: Nudge me if you need me. And whatever you do, don't open the curtain.

0: How's the wind speed?
1: Easing off, Captain.
0: Good.
1: Fuel consumption right on target. Storm's moving starboard. We should miss the worst of it.
0: Need a break?
1: No. But I could use some coffee.
0: Right on cue. Yes?
2: I made some fresh coffee.
1: You read my mind, Joni.
2: One cream and sugar, one black.
0: Put it next to the console, will you?
2: Hit a little bump back there, huh?
0: Sorry. Tried to go over it, but it should be smoother from here on.
2: Oh, I'm not worried. We're in good hands.
0: Everybody sleep through it?
2: Almost everybody. One crying kid and one slightly uptight passenger.
1: Ah, the old lady, eh?
2: Oh, no. Mr. Wilson, 13A.
1: What? What did he do?
2: Didn't want to come out of the bathroom. Said he saw something.
0: Where?
2: Outside the plane when the lightning flashed.
1: The old wings moving routine.
0: Tell him it's supposed to move. If it doesn't, it'll snap off.
2: Oh, you're going to love this. He said he saw a man on it.
1: Don't tell me. An alien, you know, big head, round eyes, that thing.
0: Tell him he'll take a description for the captain's log.
1: Listen, was he wearing a space suit? Oh, or was the clown shoe?
2: He says he came down out of the sky and took a walk on the wing, just like that.
1: Ah, yeah, a floater. I see him once in a while when I have too much to drink.
0: Yeah. Or maybe a gremlin.
2: A what?
0: Haven't you heard of gremlins?
2: Must be before my time.
0: It started back in World War II. Whenever something went wrong, the mechanics would chalk it up to gremlins. Better than admitting they made a mistake.
1: Mm-hmm.
2: Well, Mr. Wilson's okay now, but you should have seen his eyes. He looks scared out of his mind. For a minute there, I thought we had a nutcase on our hands.
1: Cut off his drinks.
2: Well, that's just it. He hasn't had a drop.
0: Where's in-flight security?
2: 32B.
0: Tell him to keep an eye open. I like to run a tight ship.
2: Yes, sir. But I don't think it'll be necessary. The wife gave him a sleeping pill.
1: Thank heaven for pharmaceuticals.
2: You fellas want some chow? We've got filet mignon in first class.
0: No, thanks. You and Nancy relax for a while.
2: Aye, aye, Captain.
1: Listen, I can take over if you want to stretch your legs.
0: You sure?
1: Yeah, storm standing out, just some more rain clouds.
0: Well, maybe for a minute.
3: Hey, what was that?
0: Probably our friendly neighborhood gremlin dropping in for a wing walk.

0: Go to sleep, darling.
1: Right. I want to sleep, but I can't. She doesn't believe me. None of them believe me. I'm not even sure I believe it myself. Why should I? It's impossible. Yet I'm not dreaming. I'm wide awake, and I'm cured. The doctor said so. No more panic attacks. But I saw it, didn't I? I was out there on the wing, walking toward the engine. But why? There it is now. I can hear it. What's it doing? It wants to destroy this plane, bring us all down. Because of me. Because I've seen it before. Or maybe it is all in my mind. How can I be sure? There's only one way. God, help me. I've got to look. I've got to. Time to be brave. Face it down. And if there's nothing out there, then that's that. This is the only way. Here goes. It's simple. I put my hand out. I pull the curtain aside, and I'll know. He'll either be there on the other side of the window looking in, or there'll be nothing but the darkness. One way or the other, I'll know. And put my hand out. Do it. Do it.

0: isn't there. It isn't. It can't be.
1: Huh?
0: Honey, wake up.
1: Huh?
0: Come on. Come on, someone's got to see this. It's right there on the other side of the window.
1: Yes?
0: Come here, quickly.
1: What is it, Mr. Wilson?
0: Look.
1: Where?
0: Outside the window. It's still there.
1: Shh. I don't see anything.
0: But...
1: What, you mean the engines? They always spark at night. It means they're working.
0: No, not that. You don't see anything else?
1: No, just the running lights blinking on and off.
0: All right, look again. See if she's telling the truth or if she's blind. You're right. I don't see anything now.
1: Oh, it was probably the rain hitting the window.
0: Yes.
1: Believe me, we fly worse weather than this. It's nothing to worry about. If you'll just try to relax, we'll be landing in a couple of hours.
0: There it is again. Like some kind of ape dropping down from a tree. What's he doing? No. He's peeling back the engine cover.
1: What are you looking at?
0: Ruth. Thank God. Lean across me. Look out the window.
1: Oh. Does the storm bother?
0: No. Just like that, it's gone. For some reason, it doesn't want anyone else to see, only me. It's playing a game, taunting me, daring me to stop it.
1: Then what?
0: Remember what I said before about seeing something outside? I know what you're going to say, but listen to me very carefully. Honey, there's a man out there.
1: Bob!
0: Keep your voice down. Have you ever known me to lie to you?
1: No.
0: It's not a human being. It's... some kind of...
1: Bob.
0: I'm not imagining it this time. I'm not. He's out there.
1: Where? What?
0: No, don't look. He isn't there now. He jumps away before anyone can see him. Except me.
1: I don't know what to say to you.
0: I realize what this sounds like, but... give me the benefit of the doubt. Do I look insane to you?
1: I didn't say that, but Bob...
0: I know I had a breakdown, and I know how it looks to you now, as if the same thing's happening again, but it isn't. I didn't want to upset you.
1: No, I want you to tell me.
0: I didn't tell you before because I wasn't sure if it was real. Well, I'm sure now there is a man out there, or a creature of some kind. If I describe him to you, oh, you'd really think I was gone.
1: Honey, no. No, it's all right. It's all right, sweetie.
0: Don't stroke my hand like a child. I know your intentions are good. I know you love me, but don't patronize me, Ruth. I'm not insane.
1: Did I say...
0: Does it have to be said? For the last time, that creature's out there. And

0: The reason I'm telling you now is that he's starting to tamper with one of the engines. It's not just my life at stake. It's everyone on this plane. Shh. Think anything you want. Think that I belong in a straitjacket if it makes you feel any better.
1: If it makes me feel better?
0: I'm sorry. What I mean is, whatever you think about me, that I've lost my mind, all I'm asking you to do is tell someone. Talk to the pilot now. He's back there with the stewardess. Tell him to check the wing. If they don't see anything, fine. I'll commit myself. But if they do, there's still time. They can make a forced landing before something terrible happens. Won't you even allow the possibility?
1: All right. I'll tell
0: him. I know it seems a lot to ask. It's as if you're announcing that you're married to a lunatic, but...
1: I said I'll tell them. If that's what you want, stay here.
0: She doesn't believe me. But that doesn't matter. If she can get them to see it, then I'm not too late. There he is. Hurry. Hurry, Ruth. Hurry. Look. Look.
2: What's wrong with that man?
3: I don't know.
4: Tell him to sit down.
5: I'm trying to sleep.
0: Quickly.
6: What's going on?
0: He's pulled up one of the cowling plates. Didn't my wife...
6: Take your seat, please.
0: There's a man outside. He just...
6: Mr. Wilson, keep your voice down.
0: I'm sorry,
6: but... I don't know what's going on here.
0: Will you look?
6: Mr. Wilson, I'm warning you.
0: All right. I'm sitting. But will you look out the window? See for yourself. Take my wife's seat.
6: What am I looking for?
0: The plate. The hood over the engine with all the... wiring underneath. He's bedded up so it's exposed. If you don't do something, there's going to be a short circuit, maybe an electrical fire.
6: Well, there's nothing exposed now.
0: What? Wait a minute. I saw him pull that plate up. There were sparks and lights and...
6: Well, he must have bent it back the way it was.
0: Listen, I saw it. I saw it.
6: Mr. Wilson, please. I believe you. But there are other people on board, and we mustn't alarm them.
0: You mean you've seen him?
6: Of course we have. But we don't want to frighten the passengers. You can understand that.
0: Naturally. I only want to...
6: We thought we'd taken care of the problem, but if he's back, well, we'll do a thorough check as soon as we're on the ground.
0: But if we wait that long...
6: See the man on the aisle? He's a special investigator from the FAA. We have one on every flight now, and he's armed. If anyone tries to do something to the plane, he can handle it.
0: Oh.
6: That's his job. He knows what he's doing.
0: I understand.
6: I've asked him to change seats with your wife. If you see anything else suspicious, tell him. Then, when we land...
0: You can stop the act now.
1: Bob, they want me to sit up there for a while. Honey,
7: this way, Mrs. Wilson.
8: Everything okay, Captain?
6: Yes, fine. If you'll just stay with Mr. Wilson till we land,
8: got it.
0: I don't need his help.
8: No problem. Just let me squeeze in here.
0: Stop humoring me.
6: Mr. Wilson, I assure you, it's under control.
8: Nothing to worry about now.
0: If that's the way you want it, I won't say another word. I'll see us crash first. He's at it again. Horrible, misshapen fingers into the wires. Did you feel that?
8: Feel what?
0: Nothing.
8: No, go ahead. I'll put it in my report.
0: I just thought we'd changed altitude for a moment.
8: Pilot must have made an adjustment. Let this stay above the storm.
0: Yes, that must be it.
8: I wonder if I can get some information from you.
0: About what?
8: May I see your ID? You have your wallet, don't you?
0: Of course I do. Why wouldn't I? Here.
8: Robert Jeffrey Wilson. Ever been arrested?
0: Never. Why do you ask?
8: Just for the record.
0: I'm a law-abiding citizen.
8: I'm sure you are.
0: What kind of gun do you carry?
8: Pardon?
0: The pilot said you were armed.
8: Oh, standard issue 38. Never had to use it, though. Strictly a last resort.
0: I thought guns weren't allowed on board.
8: Well, they're not for the passengers. But with security so tight now, we don't like to advertise it.
0: Then you should keep your coat buttoned. I can see the holster.
1: Bob, how are you feeling?
0: Great. How about you?
1: I brought you some water and another pill so you can sleep the rest of the way.
0: That sounds fine.
8: Go ahead, Mr. Wilson. Take it.
0: Why not?
1: I hope you're doing okay now, honey.
0: Couldn't be better.
1: I'll be just a few rows up if you need me.
0: I don't need anything, Ruth. Get some rest.
1: You too.
7: I love you, you know.
0: Same here.
8: It won't be long.
0: For what?
8: Until we sit down. You're lucky.
0: Am I?
8: You get to sleep through it.
0: Let them think that. I didn't swallow the pill. How could I? What's going on out there? Somebody has to do something, and we're all doomed. Another minute, and he'll have the entire engine exposed. All I can see is the glow of the engine and that creature. I have to act now.
3: Hey, what are you doing?
0: Somebody's got to stop that thing.
3: That's the emergency exit. Take your hand off.
0: Leave me alone.
3: You'll depressurize the whole cabin.
0: Got to stop
3: it. Don't push the door open. Don't. I'm placing you under arrest.
0: You, out there, get away from the engine.
3: I can't hold him.
0: You, demon. I told you to get wait!
3: Somebody grab his leg while I get the door closed.
4: I'm trying.
0: Give me your gun.
3: Let go of it. You can't.
0: You bet I can. Get away from this plane or I'll shoot.

0: Easy. Lift the gurney down.
1: Yeah, I got it.
0: Here come the paramedics.
1: Oh, good.
2: What do we have here?
3: A guy tried to open the safety hatch. Keep him strapped down. He's out of his tree.
4: We'll take it from here.
3: Turn him over to the feds. He's got a string of charges.

0: Bob, everything's going to be fine.
1: Everything's going to be fine. I know. But right now, I'm the only one who does.

0: Okay, you grease monkeys. Give this plane the once-over.
1: Yes, sir. What about the emergency door?
0: Get up on the wing and replace the seal. Then do a pressure test.
1: You got it. Nuttiest way I ever heard of trying to commit suicide.
0: Yeah, takes all kinds. Huh. Well, you look at that.
1: What happened?
0: I don't know. But something sure did a job on engine number two. Whole cover plate's bent back.
1: What do you think could have bent it back like that?
0: Beats me. Yeah, let's go to work.
2: The flight of Mr. Robert Wilson is over now. A flight not only from point A to point B, but from the fear of madness to sanity. Mr. Wilson has that fear no longer, though for the moment he may be quite alone in his conviction. Happily, that conviction will not remain private much longer. For this time, tangible evidence has been left behind, even from so intangible a region as the Twilight Zone.
3: 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Heard in the cast were Frenette Lebo, Anne Whitney, Richard Hensel, Meg Falcon, Amber Lake, Roderick Peoples, Roger Mueller, Doug James, Tom McElroy, Jen Patterson, Kurt Nabig, and Carl Amari. 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

0: Hey, it's not like you, Thompson, to prop up the bar all night.
1: Well, it's not like you, Frank, to offer drinks on the house all night.
2: Hey. Who's the young lady hanging out with Karen? Not there.
3: Got a nice white waist and a pretty good lift of cake.
1: Oh, yeah. I heard she patted the crap out of you, mate.
3: Was a king hit, man. If she had been a man, I would have dicked
2: her. Oh, yeah. But what's her name?
3: Janet.
1: Janine. She's the district nurse.
2: She's good for business. Hey, I might put her on the payroll.
1: Hey, what's with all this extra cash you're flinging around, Frank?
2: Thompson. That's for me to know and you to find out. Good night, all.
1: Good night.
3: Don't let the bed bugs bite.
4: You're a bit rough on Mike earlier.
5: I can't believe he's got the guts to show his face here.
4: He's got nowhere else to go.
5: Well, he's quite cute. Maybe I should go and make out.
4: You have no idea what you're getting into.
5: Well, you can talk. What's with you and Mr. Yankee Doodle?
4: Nothing.
5: Well, you seem pretty intense this afternoon.
4: Well, we're just friends.
5: But he wants me. Hey, do you want me to talk to him about contraception?
4: Janine, it's not like that.
5: Oh, not yet.
4: Stop it!
5: Oh, so why are you blushing? Look, just go over there and smack one on him. See what he does.
4: Oh, well, if you will.
5: Deal.
4: Here comes Mike.
3: You girl's talking about us.
5: Hang on a second. Come here.
3: What for?
5: There's something on your lip.
3: What?
5: Me. That's for doing nothing. Just wait till you do something.
3: Oh, wow. Oh, you women are so confusing. One minute you're punching me, the next you're sucking my face off.
5: Which one do you prefer? I know, you can think it over while you walk me home.
4: But you're staying here in the hotel.
5: So it'll be a short walk. What do you reckon, Mike?
3: I won't say no. You're not going to punch me again, are you?
5: It depends on whether you behave or not. Karen, your turn.
4: What?
5: We had a deal.
4: No way.
5: You won. Oh, put a pike out. You don't get off that easy. Hey, Thompson.
3: Yeah?
5: Karen wants to... talk to you.
4: Don't let me down.
5: Come on, Mike.
3: What was that all about?
5: Girl stuff.
6: What's up?
4: You smell of booze. You're drunk.
6: No, I'm not. Okay, I am. So what?
4: I haven't seen you like this before.
6: Well, Frank hasn't made it an open bar before.
4: Yeah, he's got short arms and long pockets.
6: Precisely. I'll have another, please.
4: What if I say no?
6: I'm not driving.
4: Fine with me.
6: Is that why you called me over here?
4: No.
6: Then why?
4: No reason.
6: Well, Janine said you had something you wanted to say.
4: Well, there was something.
6: What? Come on, lay it on me.
4: Okay, you asked for it.
6: I have another and make this one a triple.
4: Holy cow.
6: There's more where that came from.
4: No, look.
7: Okay, Thompson, I'm ready.
6: Oh, hi, Troy. Gee, you look like a basketball-playing ninja.
7: Yeah, I've heard that before. Now let's go.
6: Where to?
7: You and I have a certain cave to visit.
6: You want to see Brad Norton's body? Now?
7: You said we had to go at night.
6: I didn't mean tonight.
7: Why waste time? Let's move it.
6: No. Please, I can't.
7: Yes, you can.
4: No, go.
6: I can't go in that cave again.
7: You are going.
4: Leave him alone.
7: Go! Get out of the way.
6: Oh, Karen. Are you all right? Hey, go, Karen.

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4: What about that?
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4: 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Do you think I might try a piece? Have 2 ounces, please.
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9: Generally speaking, what a fella means when he says it was a fair fight turns out to be I won the way I expected to. AVAC was in a position that they weren't supposed to win. They were going to have to use an unexpected method. Of course, that would be called unfair, wouldn't it?
10: Right over here, Captain Bratton. Just take a seat, and I'll be with you in a moment.
11: Oh, thanks. Nothing special the immigration department wants to see me about, is there? I mean, if it's those new fungoid life forms you're worried about.
10: No, Captain, it's not fungoid life forms. Let's see. Your ship just arrived here at Terra an hour ago.
11: Yes, we docked at LaGuardia Field at 4 p.m. In fact, I haven't even had time
10: to get... Has your crew left the ship yet?
11: No, sir. After all, I am conscious of the great responsibility we inter-system cargo carriers have regarding the importation of non-terrestrial toxins and microbodies in the cellular
10: life. Captain, I'm not a bacteriologist. My name's Jaffe. I'm a psychologist.
11: I see, sir.
10: Just what do you see?
11: You're making a check to see if I'm space-worthy, not neurotic or cracking up under the stress. And you jot down notes, and just from little slips a man makes because he's tired and needs a rest and a shower and a couple of beers at a high-class bar and maybe a few days of quiet in the country, away from always worrying about a meteor breaking through the hull.
10: Oh, I admit I am somewhat knocked out. Who wouldn't be?
11: I brought this cargo in from Deneb. We've been out there between systems, the long haul, for 13 months. And we've got nothing to apologize for. You let me rest up. How about trying that instead of badgering us with psychological questions?
10: I'm sorry, Captain. Now, let's see. You visited the sixth planet to the Deneb system. AVAC or something like that?
11: AVAC.
10: Did you and your crew enjoy your stay there?
11: Well, they treated us okay. We were 3 weeks loading. During that time, we mostly just strolled around taking things easy. Wasn't much to see. Mostly just small towns, factories. They make ceramic household goods. That was our cargo, in fact. That's a darn small planet they've got there, sir, and overcrowded. Every half mile, there's a factory going like crazy, and the air's so full of smoke from the stacks, you can hardly breathe. Sir, they've got almost no raw materials. But out of what they have, plus the synthetics they've developed, they're able to turn out so much pottery that you'll find it everywhere in the galaxy. It's amazing. Every system you visit, you see vases, salt shakers, flower pots. They're all marked, made at AVAC. Just think what they could do if they had a sufficient supply of raw materials. Makes you wonder.
10: Yes, it does make you wonder.
11: They fought a little war back about 10 years with the other planets of their system. Beat them, too. But it didn't do them any good. The other planets were just as depleted.
10: Captain, I want you to examine something.
11: Oh, yes, sir. That's an Avakian space mine. Seeks out the target by beaming in on the target's heat. They used that in a couple of 3 wars.
10: Awful thing. Look at that boring snout.
11: Mm-hmm.
10: I'm told it cuts its way through the hull of a ship to the wall of a building until it actually gets to a living creature. Then...
11: Yes, sir, it's a vicious weapon. The troops called them leeches. Bet that was 10 years ago, sir. Now they're a commercial planet. They threw out the military leaders and voted in a business administration. They're all for trade and culture exchange now. They learned a lesson.
10: Did they? Captain, while you were on AVAC, Did you buy and bring back here with you any toys for your children?

0: Just as a fair fight hasn't been well defined, neither is the concept toy. Take a portable typewriter, for instance. Is this a toy for a child? Or is it the working tool of a newspaper reporter? It isn't really what the thing is, but how you think about it, what you intend to do with it. What is a toy? A toy for children.
1: While you were on AVAC, did you buy and bring back here with you any toys for your children?
2: Well, as a matter of fact,
1: I'd like to see what toys you bought on AVAC. Let's have a look.
2: Put it back on the ship in my cabin.
1: Captain, I'd like you to glance at this particular toy. It showed up a month or so ago. Possibly you saw something like it in the store on AVAC.
2: It looks like an ordinary set of model soldiers to me. British grenadiers, I guess. Very authentic, too. Gosh, look at the detail on the uniforms.
1: Yes, it's amazing. You'd think they were real. Genuine British soldiers of centuries ago, standing 3 inches high. And their cannons. You'd almost expect those cannons to fire, wouldn't you?
2: Fine workmanship.
1: Oh, Captain, the cannons do fire.
2: No kidding.
1: I'll show you. I'm using now what is called a ramrod.
2: Uh-huh.
1: Ramming the powder and shot in. Just a second. There. Now it's ready.
2: They must use watchmaker's tools, microscopic precision.
1: I'll fire it out the window. Ready?
2: Ready.
3: Hey, yes, guards, will you begin clearing the debris? I'm sorry, I meant it to explode entirely outside the building. Must have caught a corner of the window.
2: This is terrible.
1: Now, to the soldiers. They're dead, of course.
4: Dead?
1: Well, let's say inert. We destroyed their neural systems with high voltage.
2: What?
1: We simply took the cartons of soldiers and put a charge through them. They're fragile. It's hard, even for a people uniquely talented in microscopic assembly, to produce a workable robot only 3 inches high.
2: I see. Of course, robots.
1: Here, look at this.
2: Why, I'd say this is, but it looks like a little toy telephone set. Gosh, we had those when I was a kid. Talk to the kid across the street. Transmit for a block or more.
1: Talk into it. Here. I'll get out the mate and answer you. In fact, I'll go stand over here. Away from you with it.
5: Okay, Captain. Can you hear me?
6: I hear you, sir.
5: Say something foul.
6: Sir?
5: You're a spaceman. Think of the foulest oath you can remember. Say it into the phone.
6: Okay, sir. You know, sir, it's the darndest thing. I guess I must be nervous. I can't.
5: Try.
6: I can't, sir. I can't think of anything foul.
5: All right. That's what I wanted to show you, Captain.
1: The phone acts to inhibit the speech center of persons near it. Sort of damper. Actually, the technique was known to us. We used it during World War III, during brain cleansing therapy.
2: Uh-huh.
1: You know, obliterating hostilities from the minds of enemy prisoners.
2: Sure.
1: But to incorporate it into a child's toy. You see, Captain, a child exposed to this mechanism over a long period of time would develop a docility, a passivity, an inability to feel angry or aggressive. In other words,
2: brain cleansed.
1: Now look at this.
2: What, seems to be... Yes, it's one of those question and answer games. You get a buzz if you guess the right answer.
1: I'll fit a question sheet over the terminals. With this toy, the child develops a rudimentary knowledge of natural facts on a variety of topics. And let's see. This top sheet consists of questions on growing plants and flowers.
2: Yeah, well, let's try something different.
1: All right, how about great composers?
2: No, I think I'd like to try this sheet titled The Human Body. I used to know something about that. I took a college correspondence course in biology during a long trip out.
1: Very well. I'll plug in question 3. The digestive system breaks down protein foods into what simple molecule?
2: Amino acids. Answer number 9. Plug the answer wire onto the number 9 terminal.
1: I agree. Amino acids is right.
2: Well, what's the matter then? Works normally.
1: Now try it the way we started. Question 3 with answer 9. You won't get a buzz this time.
2: Well, but we did get a buzz, and it's right.
1: Yes, we got a buzz before. But we won't get one now. See, Captain, there's a circuit in this thing that randomizes the buzz. The child using this so-called educational toy will get correct answers to start with. Then the randomization sets in, and before he is sure enough of his own knowledge to contradict it, his meager fund of accurate facts will be gradually distorted, not wiped out, but altered more and more, until he is confused.
2: But why?
1: So he'll be convinced that there is no such thing as a correct answer. And now I'd like to see the toys you brought back with you. Let's go to your ship and have a look at them.

0: man who won the last war always wants his methods of fighting a war to be the ultimate weapons, because he wins with those. But what is the real ultimate weapon? A weapon that no other weapon can touch. How about the weapon of changing your enemy into a friend, or changing your enemy so he doesn't even try to defeat you? Wouldn't that be a more powerful weapon than any possible attacking device?
1: This is my younger kid, Charles. He's 9.
2: What is it?
1: Well, can't you tell?
2: Looks like a costume.
1: Here, I'll spread it out.
2: What kind of a costume is it? I don't see any identifying features. Looks more like a sack. A gray sack.
1: I shopped around AVAC for days before I ran across this. Yeah, I'll put it on. Right sleeve. And left. There.
2: Explain it, Captain.
1: But can't you see?
2: No, you're simply inside a gray sack. That's all I can see.
1: I'm a cowboy.
2: What?
1: This is a cowboy suit. More than that. Of course, it takes a few minutes.
2: Good Lord. It's changing color.
1: So am I. Changing me into a cowboy. Darn it, I said I was a cowboy, and I am. Now, I don't mean I'm just pretending to be a cowboy. I mean, as long as I'm wearing this material around me, I actually become a cowboy. Notice I've got chaps on my legs. I put this on a couple of times on the trip back, me and the crew both. Really got a kick out of it. Looky here. I got me a 6-gun.
2: Where did that gun come from?
1: Grew out of the suit.
2: And your head's expanding and turning black.
1: Nah. That's my 10-gallon black felt hat.
2: Incredible.
1: Put him up, partner.
2: Why, your skin looks like leather.
1: Is that your idea of a humorous remark, partner?
2: Take it off. Take what off? That material, before it's too late. Take it off before you're so far down in that fantasy world you can't get back. Like they intended it. Take it off.
1: Just when I was beginning to enjoy myself. You know, friend, when I was just a little tyke, I used to pine to be back in the good old days and ride the reins. Back when you could smell the sagebrush growing out in the free country where... What was I saying?
2: Why, a cowboy.
1: Why, I always wanted to be a cowboy.
2: Would it be the same for me, I wonder?
1: Oh, no,
2: I put it on?
1: It's whatever your fantasy is. Now, Charles probably will use it to become a 20th century businessman. Gray flannel suit, Ivy League. He reads all those old adventures about New York before it was destroyed. Those advertising operas.
2: Give me that material. I'm impounding it.
1: But why? What's wrong? It just helps a kid act out perfectly normal childhood fantasies. Charles plays advertising exec all day long. With this, he can...
2: A child couldn't possibly hold out against it. It almost got you, and you're a grown man. Do you want to lose your child? Is that what you want? Do you want to see him disappear down into a fantasy world and never return? Let's see what else you brought back.
1: Yeah. Only one more toy. Actually, it's a game for my older boy, Pete. He's 12.
2: Open it up.
1: Yeah. It's called Enterprise. I figure all the kids in the block can play. It's a lot of fun. A bunch of us played it on the trip back.
2: Can two play?
1: Mm-hmm. 2 players up to 8.
2: Very well, let's play.
1: Each player buys shares with money borrowed from the other players. Now, at any time, a creditor can demand payment either in shares or in money. But as soon as a player ceases to extend credit, he must show what shares he holds. He has to show which groups he's been able to get control of. From then on, he has to bid out in the open, with everyone else knowing what he's done.

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1: Yes, you do. 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
0: Oh, but that's my best bluff. 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
1: Put it in or call the game over.
0: All right, it's in.
1: Game's over.
0: But why?
1: I have enough solar units left to buy all your remaining stock. So in terms of profit and loss, you're wiped out.
0: Yes, I guess you're right. Very well, you wind up with 3 expensive groups. And I don't have any.
1: Well, do you see anything harmful in this game? All I can see myself is that it teaches a child the basic facts of economic life, and that's something every child should know.
0: Well, I have to admit I find nothing subversive in this game. In fact, it's nothing but a variant of an old Terran parlor game called Monopoly. Yes, you can retain this toy, Captain. It meets with immigration specifications.
1: Well, that's a relief.
0: Sorry to have caused you so much trouble. I'll go and interview your crew and see what children's artifacts they brought back. You can go to your hotel now.
1: Can you find your way around the ship?
0: Oh, yes, I'm used to it. I'll see you again, and next time you're down.
1: All right.
0: Hope your children enjoy playing Enterprise. Matter of fact, I enjoyed it myself. Might have you bring in a set for me next night.
1: Sure. Anything to accommodate the immigration department. Well, I better get all the pieces back in the box before they get lost. Heck, in that game, Monopoly, the player who wound up with the most money and property won the game. And in Enterprise, the winner is the one who's wiped out. Hey, I'll bet he didn't realize he beat me. But he didn't have a solar unit or a share of stock left. He won by a clean sweep.
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2: Is that proper farmhouse cheddar?
3: No, I don't think so.
2: What about that?
3: No. It's quite nice, though.
2: Is it? Do you think I might try a piece? I'll have 2 ounces, please.
4: Jacob's, the cream of cream crackers.
5: You know how much dogs love fresh meat. 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

0: From the far horizons of the unknown come transcribed tales of new dimensions in time and space. These are stories of the future. Adventures in which you'll live in a million could-be years on a thousand maybe worlds. The National Broadcasting Company, in cooperation with Street & Smith, publishers of Astounding Science Fiction, presents...
1: X minus one...
0: Tonight's story, The Vital Factor by Nelson Bond. I doubt that anywhere on Earth there's a man or woman or a child who doesn't know the name Wayne Crowder. I doubt whether there's a human being who hasn't at one time or another used one of the Crowder products. The can opener, or the razor blade, or the patented tooth powder dispenser, or the Crowder improved slideless fastener. In the magazines which write about men of business, Crowder was described as a man of ice and stone and ink and steel. No warmth to his blood. And a heart to pump, not feel, human emotion. And he built a battery of buttons into his desk so that when he wanted something, all he ever had to do was press a button, and like genies springing out of the bottle, the proper personnel would come running.
2: Yes, Mr. Crowder.
3: Get me my engineers.
2: Yes, sir, right away, Mr. Crowder. Here are your engineers, sir.
4: All right, close the door and get out. Now, gentlemen, sit down. Gentlemen, I want you to build me a spaceship.
5: A spaceship, sir?
4: That's right. I've decided that I'm going to be the man who gives space flight to mankind. Any questions?
5: Sir, we can design such a ship. That part isn't too hard.
4: Yes?
5: But we've no way of providing the motor to power such a ship.
4: When the ship's ready to fly, there'll be a motor.
5: Sir, I don't like to contradict you, but you can't go ahead of the total technology of a historical period. It's like asking somebody in 1600 to build the internal combustion engine. You see, scientists have been searching for a motive power for spaceships for decades now without success. You'll have a ship, but we can't lift that ship from the Earth's surface. That is, not to the point of free flight at any rate.
6: Mr. Crowder, you see you'll be spending millions of dollars, hundreds of millions perhaps, for nothing.
4: What's your name?
6: Phillips, sir.
4: You're fired. Go down to the cashier and draw your pay and get out.
6: What, sir?
4: Get out. Nobody who works for me thinks of how much something costs. But we use money. We don't let expense provide a rationalization for not beginning a project. All right, Phillips. I give you permission to leave. Right now. Any other comments?
5: The ship will be built, of course, Mr. Crowder. The fact still remains, we can't power it.
4: You design the ship, I'll find the motor for you.
5: Where, sir?
4: I don't know. But somewhere in the world, there's a man who does know the secret. I want that motor, and I'll root out the man who has the theory which will let us build it.
5: How quickly do you want this done, sir?
4: Yesterday.
5: Yes, sir.
4: Is there anything you need?
5: We'll need a construction yard, sir, and certain machinery, and a great many materials, of course. Labor force.
4: Get them. Send me the bills. I don't want to be bothered with minor details.
5: Yes, sir. And one more thing, sir. Phillips.
4: Yes?
5: We need him, sir. He's a top man on electronics. He's a vital cog in our team.
4: I don't want Phillips working for me. That's clear, I hope. Who else in the country knows what he does?
5: No one in this country, sir. There's a man in India, though.
4: Get him.
5: We've tried before, Mr. Crowder. He's working on an important project in his country.
4: I'm not concerned with details. Get that man, pay him what he wants, but get him.
5: Sir, you don't understand. If this man quits his job, that whole project will collapse. It means the welfare of many people, millions of people in his country. He has a high sense of patriotism.
4: Buy that sense of patriotism. That's all. I don't want to see any of you again until you have a report of work in progress.
5: Yes, sir.
4: Miss Holmes, there's a man named Phillips going to draw his pay. I want two company policemen to meet him at the cashier's office and escort him from there directly off the premises, and I want them to be emphatic about it.
7: Yes, Mr. Crowder.
4: and notify the newspapers, the television and the radio networks, the periodicals and the scientific journals that I'll receive the press in my office this afternoon at 3:30. I have an important announcement to make. Anyone not here at 3:30 will be barred, and the publication or company he represents will not be given any further information. Gentlemen, you can finish your drinks later. Gentlemen of the press and ladies, it's my pleasure to be able to tell you that I'm in the process of constructing a spaceship. Any questions?
6: Did you say spaceship?
4: That's right.
6: That's what I thought you said. I knew the drinks weren't that strong.
1: Mr. Crowder, is this spaceship under construction now?
4: It is.
1: You solved the problem of motive force, then?
4: No, sir.
1: Well, what sort of... You mean you have no means of propulsion for this spaceship?
4: That problem is not solved as yet.
1: Oh!
4: It will be! That's why I called you in this afternoon. I want you to announce that I have $100,000 in cash, waiting for the man or woman who first brings me the basic idea for such a motor. I'll supply all equipment for research and construction, and I'll see that the rights of the inventor are protected and more than adequate royalties will be paid him or her. That's all I have to say now.
1: Mr. Crowder, one more question, please.
4: Yes?
1: You have a name for this spaceship yet?
4: No, not yet.
1: Well, then let me suggest one.
4: Yes?
1: Crowder's Folly.
4: Quiet. All of you, quiet. What is your paper?
1: The Daily Times, sir.
4: Miss Holmes, inform the company police that under no circumstances is any representative of the Daily Times ever to be allowed on company property again. Strike that paper from the list of those to be invited to future conferences.

0: It was Crowder's folly, but the word of what he wanted circulated to the far corners of the globe. It was known in the white ice block huts of the Eskimos and in the grass-thatched villages of Central Africa, as well as places less remote. And the Crowder office became the Mecca and the heaven for the lunatic fringe of humanity. Their blueprints and scale models clogged its corridors.
1: I told you I don't want these people in my office till they're screened. Now get out, get out!
2: Every time I open that door, they surge in like a tidal wave.
3: I have a progress report for you, sir. The ship is finished as far as we can go, Mr. Crowder. Certain additional construction can't be done now because it depends on the shape and mass of the engine, on the type of fuel, on the weight of that fuel.
2: I see. All right. Lay off everybody we don't need.
3: I've ordered that. Mr. Crowder, is it possible that no one will turn up with a motor?
2: That's the one thing that's not possible. He will come. Money and determination will buy anything. Close the door on your way out.
3: Yes, sir.
2: Miss Holmes, order the proper department to put a name on the forward end of the ship. I want letters in pure gold 1 foot high. The name of the ship is Crowder's Folly. Get it done today.

0: The sun came up in the morning and the sun set at night, glinting rose on the silver sheen of the hollow ship's skin as it lay in the yard. The golden letters on the prow spelled out the fury of Crowder for the world to see. A staff of 50 were employed as time went on in taking rust preventative measures to ensure the ship's well-being. The staff of 50 worked in 3 shifts around the clock, armed with oil cans and grease cans and other containers and sprayers of preservatives. In a year, the first experiment seemed ready to bear fruit, and a test was held. The atomic fission motor.
1: In exactly 45 seconds now, we'll hold the test, Mr. Crowder. The sound you hear is our generators here, building up power to supply the motor by remote control. If this needle goes round to the part of the dial marked in red, there'll be an explosion. Are there any questions, sir?
2: Proceed with the tests.
1: Watch the needle, sir. 8,000, 8,500, 9,000, 10, 11, 12, 15. That's an overload now, sir. 18, 20. I don't know how much more it can...
2: What happened? Your generator blew out. What kind of incompetence...
1: I beg your pardon, sir. The motor blew up.
2: What are you talking about? I would have heard.
1: You see, sir, it takes a while for the vibrations of an explosion to travel 3 miles and then reach through 15 feet of concrete.
2: I see. Well, there are other experiments in progress. Let me know when they're ready for testing.
1: Yes, sir. Mr. Crowder, the inventor of that motor had to be right with it, of course, during the tests. He had a family.
2: The fool knew what he was doing. He understood the danger. He was paid enough to be able to afford insurance.
1: The cost of insurance on such a project was prohibitive, sir.
2: Well, if his wife was thrifty, she saved out of what he earned this last year.
1: His salary was relatively small, sir. Most of the money went for the research.
2: He should have demanded an adequate salary. I haven't stinted on money. The fool failed. I have no further responsibility.
1: Yes, sir. You want us to continue screening applicants?
2: Of course. All right. Make a settlement on the widow. And don't turn anyone away if he seems to have the remotest possibility of success. I'm telling you, my man will come. Money and determination will buy anything.
0: And strangely enough, Crowder was right. Because one day there came to his office a stranger.

0: He looked even smaller in that tremendous room. He was an unusual visitor in that he carried no briefcase fat with blueprints or formulae. He was unusual in that he neither blustered, cowered, nor deferred to his host. He was a pleasant little stranger, bird-like of eye, movement, bright and smiling.
1: Mr. Crowder, my name is Wilkins. I can power that ship you want.
2: So?
1: Of course, what I have in mind won't be anything like that meaningless, huge bullet your engineers built for you. Rockets are a foolish waste of time, sir. My motor requires a different sort of vessel.
2: Where are your plans?
1: Right here, in my head.
2: It so happens that I'm presently supporting half a dozen people who make the same claims. None of them have been successful. What makes you think your idea will work?
1: Simple enough, sir. The common magnet.
2: Huh?
1: Electromagnetism. Utilization of the force of gravity, or its opposite in this case, counter-gravity.
2: Oh, no. Oh, thank you very much. Now, if you'll forgive me now...
1: Just one moment, Mr. Crowder. There's one thing more. This.
2: Now, I've seen pieces of metal before, thank you.
1: How high from your desk would you say that I'm holding it?
2: I'm very sorry, Mr. Wilkins. Now, do you want to leave or do you want to be escorted out?
1: Now, this will only take a second, sir. How high from your desk would you say that I'm holding this piece of metal?
2: A foot and a half, I'd say.
1: And if I let go, then in less than a second, a fraction of a second, it should fall to your desk.
2: Now, look, I don't want the surface of that desk marred.
1: What will it be? You see, I have let go of the metal, is that right?
3: Good Lord.
1: Many seconds ago, it should have crashed to the desk, am I right?
3: Well, this is incredible.
1: Well, if you want to speak to me anymore, I'll be right outside.
2: But it hasn't fallen.
1: That's right, sir. It hasn't fallen.
2: It floats in the air.
1: That's right, sir. It floats in the air.
2: How do you do it?
1: Why don't you call your engineers and ask them? I'll wait outside.
2: Miss Holmes, get me my engineers. Immediately. All right, Mr. Wilkins, you're quite right. The piece of metal is apparently counter-gravity, and my engineers can give me no explanation.
1: Thank you, sir.
2: Now, what do you want?
1: For my services?
2: Yes.
1: You've already set the price. To build a pilot model based on this sample, no great expenditure, 1/100th of the cost of your behemoth sitting out there in your building yard. 3 other things. A workshop, expert mechanical assistance, and an answer to one question.
2: What is your question?
1: Why do you want so much to build this ship?
2: Frankly, because I love power. Because I'm ambitious. I want to be the first to conquer space, because if I can do it, it'll make me greater, richer, stronger than any man has ever been. I want to be the master, not only of one world, but of worlds.
1: That's an honest answer, but is it the only one?
2: You see those letters in gold on the prow of my ship? Crowder's Folly, that's what they named it. That's what they think of me. I want to cram those words down their petty little throats and let them eat mud. That's another answer.
1: And that's all? That is as far as your thinking goes?
2: What other answer is there to your question?
1: There's my own answer. I want to leave this planet and go elsewhere, to Mars, perhaps, because there are strange wonders yet to be found. Because there will be scarlet sunsets over barren wastes. And in the star-strewn night, the thin, cold air of a dying world, stirring in restless sighs across the valleys of the dry canals. You may laugh out loud if you wish, Mr. Crowder. I would prefer that to the peculiar repressed smile you're now exhibiting.
2: You're a very lucky man, Mr. Wilkins, in that you have scientific talent, because your talents as a poet are inferior and very sentimental. All right, you're a sentimentalist, and I'm a man of action. No matter. We can work together, you and I. Your workshop will be ready by morning. I don't need to hear from you again till you have something to show me. If you need to see me, call me day or night. I'll be available. But don't bother me with details, because I probably won't understand what you're talking about anyhow. If you need money or materials or personnel, just tell my engineers. You'll get it, or I'll know the reason why. Now, that's all.
1: Thank you, sir.
2: Miss Holmes, get me my engineers.

0: Yes, Mr. Crowder?
1: We have 50 men working on preserving that useless hulk out there in the construction yards. Lay them off.
2: The ship will deteriorate if we do that, sir.
1: Let it rot. Lay them off.
2: Yes, sir.
1: How many other employees are still working for us on the project?
2: About 3,000, sir, including the people working on experimental motors.
1: Get rid of them.
2: Sir?
1: Get rid of them.
2: Mr. Crowder, I never thought you'd drop this project. You were so adamant.
1: I'm not dropping anything but deadwood. You saw what Wilkins had to offer. He's my man. And the rest is junk and nonsense.
2: Mr. Crowder, he might fail. We ought to have a minimum of protection against...
1: I say he won't fail. I know the goods when I see it. The rest is nonsense.
2: Several of the experimenters were making much greater progress than I thought was possible. There are great opportunities there.
1: I'm not interested.
2: Not only in the field of spaceships, sir. One man has a motor no bigger than a football, which will drive an automobile 24 hours on 4 cents worth of fuel. It's almost finished, sir.
1: Not interested.
2: It will be of great benefit to mankind, sir. Your name will go down...
1: My name will go down in history for this spaceship.
2: The profits in such a motor, sir.
1: I have more money now than I even know how to count, and when I make my space flight, I'll have more than that.
0: Yes, sir.
1: You just lay everybody off that isn't needed. Give them 2 weeks' pay and... my thanks for a thankless job well done. And that's all.
2: Yes, sir, I'll get it done, sir.
1: Oh, one more thing. There's no need to let the folly rot. Dismantle it. Sell the basic materials we don't need. Salvage whatever will be useful to us. That's all.
3: A year's work.
1: Yes. In 10 years or 20 years, and I'd do the same thing. That's why you're an engineer, and I'm an executive. That's why you work for me. Because when I have to... I can be ruthless with my own mistakes. When a thing has lost its usefulness to me, I get rid of it. Al?
2: I was just thinking, Mr. Crowder. What would happen to me if my usefulness to you were over? I've worked for you 20 years now.
1: Just don't give me any occasion to consider your usefulness terminated. That oughtn't to be too hard. What?
2: Nothing, sir. I'll make the arrangements at once.

0: Who are you? What do you want?
1: I tried to stop him, sir.
0: Well, speak up, man.
2: My name is Jarvis Ustuli. I'm an electronics expert.
0: Oh, yes, I remember. You're the Indian. Come in, come in.
1: But do you want me, sir? I can never...
0: Never mind, Miss Holmes. Just stay outside. Close the door behind you. Sit down, Miss Ustuli.
2: Thank you, no. I want to give you a gift before I leave.
0: Oh? You leaving? I thought we still needed you.
2: I resigned.
0: Sorry to hear that. I'm told you're a good man.
2: I want you to understand what's behind this gift.
0: Huh?
2: I was working on a power project in my country, which would have meant a tremendous rise in the standard of living for millions of my people. I was unable to resist the money you offered.
0: Well, had you resisted, even more money would have been forthcoming. I placed no limit on your worth to me.
2: I understand. But you see, I did not come without a sense of guilt, because there was no one in my country who could take my place.
0: I would assume that.
2: And now I discover that what I did was for nothing. The spaceship on which I worked is being dismantled.
0: That's right.
2: So I have been corrupted by you at a whim. I think you have too much power, sir. I think you use your power for evil, selfish purposes.
0: Selfish, yes. Evil, no. Only sentimentality is evil.
2: I think otherwise. And so, in order that you shall not corrupt anyone else, I have this gift for you. Here you are, sir. And just one more shot for good measure to make sure you're really dead. Good.

0: Miss Holmes, there's a man on his way out by the name of Jarvis Usterly, an engineer. He's not to be molested. He probably won't stop at the cashier, so I want a check for 6 months' salary in advance mailed to his home address. The man showed a certain quality of ruthlessness which is deserving of recognition. Oh, and have the chief of the company police bring me a new bulletproof vest. This one seems to have been dented in a couple of places.
1: The new spaceship, according to Wilkins' plans, as executed by Crowder's engineers, was finished within 4 months. It was small, it was shaped like a disc. It gleamed brightly even in the smoky haze of an October sunset. Inside, Crowder and Mr. Wilkins, in a small cubicle at the heart of the machine, sat surrounded by many instruments of a complicated nature. Outside, huge crowds gathered to witness the test. They stirred and murmured, waiting restlessly, as inside the control room of the craft, Wilkins installed the final secret part he had not revealed to those who built his driving apparatus.
0: Well, Wilkins, what's holding us up?
2: Nothing new. Oh, sentiment, perhaps. A wish to look once more on Earth's familiar scenes. Yeah. Now the screening is removed. Look. Look at the people out there.
0: Never mind looking out there. Let's leave that thing closed. You're a sentimental fool. Or are you afraid? Or did you decide at the last minute that your invention won't work?
2: It will work. Sit down, Mr. Crowder. Thank you. Do me a favor. When I press this button, will you please press the button on the arm of the chair in which you're seated? I'll tell you when.
0: Turn on your motor. I want to hear its roar and feel its tug as we cut loose from Earth's gravity and fly outward into space. That might be a moment in which I'd share your sentimentality.
2: Press your button now, sir. Thank you.
0: Yeah. Wilkins, I'm beginning to distrust you. If this is all a hoax, when are we going to take off? You said at 5 sharp, and it's 2 minutes after 5 now. Well, do we move or don't we?
2: Mr. Crowder, we're already moving. The button you pushed was to nullify the effects of acceleration. If you don't mind, sir, I'd like to open the screen again. Now, care to look? See for yourself.
3: Wilkins! We're in space. Look down at the Earth. How far we've come. Why, it's no bigger than a toy balloon. No, a dime. No, a firefly. Man, man, Wilkins, you've done it.
2: Yes.
3: I swore to be the first man to conquer space. And I've done it. It's a triumph of power and ambition.
2: And sentiment.
3: Blast sentiment. Your maudlin dreaming would have died unborn except for me. I made this possible, Wilkins. Don't you ever forget that. My capital, my forcefulness, my will. Look out there. Space. Stars that never were seen from Earth. And this is only the beginning. We'll build a larger model, one great enough to hold 100 men, 1,000, and cargo besides. Whoever wants to leave Earth this moment must come to me. I am the master of the planets.
0: All right, Wilkins. Turn back now.
2: No.
0: What? I said turn back.
2: No.
0: Well, we've proved the ship can fly now. Now turn back. I want to start work at once in preparation for the long flights to come.
2: Not so. We will go on.
0: What are you doing? Defying me? I'll break your puny little body into pieces.
2: Can you control this ship, Mr. Crowder? Would you like to be stranded out here in space, just adrift in space without control? Would you like that?
0: Turn back!
2: No.
0: What's the matter with you? Are you out of your mind?
2: Oh, I am a sentimentalist, Mr. Crowder. Your money and ambition paved the way, that's true, but sentiment was the vital factor that sent me to you. Sentiment, sir. You see, Mr. Crowder, I wanted to go home.
0: Home? Home? You are out of your mind.
2: You will forgive me if I remove these primitive clothes.
0: Oh. Oh. Who are you?
2: Oh, it's all right, Mr. Crowder. I hold no special malice toward you. There's no need to be so terrified because you've had your first close look at a Martian.

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Tonight by transcription, X-1 has brought you The Vital Factor by Nelson Bond, as adapted for radio by Howard Rodman. Featured in the cast were Joe DeSantis, Guy Sorrell, John McGovern, Rant Richards, Louis Van Ruten, Richard Hamilton, and Florence Williams. Your announcer, Fred Collins. X-1 was directed by Daniel Sutter and is an NBC Radio Network production.

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1: The Stories of J.G. Ballard. Tonight, the Cloud Sculptors of Coral D.
2: Of all the portraits we were to carve, the strangest were the portraits of Leonora Chanel. She arrived at Coral D one afternoon last summer to watch the cloud sculptors. Later, her portraits carved in the whirlwind were to weep their storm rain upon the corpses of their sculptors. But I should begin with the gliders, since they are where it all started. The gliders I built from lathes and joists I found among the sliding sand and abandoned buildings on the floor of the fossil sea near the coral towers. The towers rose like white pagodas beside the highway to Lagoon West, the home of Leonora Chanel. Yes, the story begins with these gliders, with Petit Manuel and with Nolan. They came into the studio, long ago abandoned by some artist. I was using it as a hangar.
3: Senor, allow me to introduce Mr. Nolan. I am Petit Manuel, acrobat, and as you can see, dwarf. Very ugly, not a pleasant sight. I hope you will excuse me. Oh, yes. What has happened to your leg, senor?
2: I'll break. Nothing that time in this damn plaster cast won't heal. Hey, Mr. Nolan, please to... Charming. Has he ever come close enough to speak?
3: Oh, yes. You are a pilot?
2: Was. Not anymore. How did you guess?
4: Each of your gliders has a cockpit.
2: Oh, he can speak. Yes, Mr. Nolan, gliders have cockpits.
4: But you cannot fly.
2: Very observant.
4: With silver iodide, we could carve the clouds.
2: Carve the clouds? What are you talking about?
3: Mr. Nolan is an artist.
2: Oh, artist? All right, then. Show me your colors. And he did. Yes, he did.
3: Senor, you see?
2: Yes, I saw.
3: Nolan sails. He sails among the clouds like a butterfly, yes? He is a genius.
2: He's a fool. More of a fool to follow him. You don't take risks at this game, Manuel. It's the first rule of flying.
3: You don't?
2: Absolutely not, you ugly little bastard.
3: Up there, I am no longer a hunchback. Up there, I am a bird. Soon I will outfly Nolan. We will form a team. Maybe we find a third flyer. The tourists will come to see us. We will become rich.
2: I doubt it.
3: We will be the cloud sculptors of Coral D. We will be your wings. You will be our head. Nolan will find us a third.
4: Major Parker, meet Charles Van Eyck. He's a headhunter. Maidenheads. This way, Van Eyck. I'll show you the machines, and then with the Major's permission, I'll...
2: Where did you find him, Manuel?
3: Leave it to Nolan.
2: What do you know about him?
3: Oh, he comes here to Vermilion Sands every summer to make the tourists happy. The lady tourists. We will have good times. Lots of money to the end of the summer. Many beautiful cloud sculptures over the top of Coral D.
2: All summer I watched them. We were a success. The crowds came. We met Leonora on an afternoon near the end of the season. There were very few tourists now, and often Manuel would go up alone, leaving Nolan to drink in his hotel, while Van Eyck disappeared for a few days with some widow or divorcee. But that afternoon, the four of us drove out to Coral D.
3: See? See, the clouds are waiting for us. Smile, senor. Smile.
5: I'll smile later, Manuel. There's a couple of cars parked. Go to it and make sure they don't get away. Get up there, Nolan.
4: I don't need to be told, Major.
2: The three gliders revolved like lazing birds above Coral D. Nolan was in the lead in his black-winged glider, climbing straight to the crown of Coral D, while Van Eyck soared to and fro below him. Behind them came little Manuel. He flew with his twisted knees, huge arms gesticulating in the cockpit. The steaming shards of flock-like cloud tissue fell towards our upturned faces. And through the condensing spray, I could see Van Eyck shaping an immense horse's head. Brilliant. Nolan had measured the man's abilities exactly. The piece of aerial marzipan sailed away on the wind, and Van Eyck followed it down. Brilliant. Manuel was working on the next cloud. As he sprayed its sides, a familiar human head appeared through the tumbling mist.
3: Recognize yourself, Van Eyck. You know who this is, eh?
5: Where are you going, Van Eyck? Can't take a joke? Oh, come on. Come back here.
2: A cloud formed over Coral Deep, and within a few minutes, it had blossomed into a pristine, fair-weather cumulus. As it hung there, Nolan's black glider plunged out of the sun. He soared past the cloud, cutting away its tissue.
1: Now he carves. He carves a cheek. He cuts out eye. Yes. And now on. Yes.
2: Illuminated by the afternoon sun.
1: Yes.
2: The serene face of a three-year-old child.
1: Yes. Lips like two young.
3: It's beautiful, yes.
5: Lord.
3: Le Gustav Van Eyck!
5: Shh! Nolan's not finished.
1: Nolan's not finished.
3: Oh, Dio.
1: Not finished.
2: Cursed by some malignant virus, Nolan seemed unable to accept his own handiwork. He soared above the child's face.
3: Oh, what is he doing?
1: No. Nolan.
2: Hanging above us was the white image of a skull.
3: Quick, senor, they are leaving. Take around your hat. Quick, silly, without saying.
5: Damn you, arrogant bastard.
3: No, no, no, no, no, no, no. Don't go. He is a genius. He's worth something, no? For Picasso, you pay. For Rembrandt, Nolan cost you nothing. Oh. Too late, senor.
5: Come on, let's go. What's that? Who is she?
3: Look at Van Eyck. He has met his apocalypse. Quick, Van Eyck! Into your glider again! Yes! Now you must carve the Mona Lisa!
5: Who is she?
2: Van Eyck was in his glider now, producing a postcard version of the Gioconda. I placed myself so I could look into the rolls. Inside was a secretary in a business suit, a chauffeur, and a white-haired woman gazing up at the cloud glider. Her expression changed, and I looked up as Nolan dived from the sun behind Van Eyck straight through the neck of the Mona Lisa.
5: They're firing at each other with a spray. Stop them. Go tell them they're grounded.
3: Tell them yourself, senor.
5: That's it. We're through. The season's over. Maybe next year, if you come to your senses. The clouds are closed on Coral D. Is that understood?
3: The lady's calling you, senor.
5: Which lady?
3: The young one. The secretary. Senor, take the hat. Don't forget the hat.
2: The young woman stared at my helmet.
6: I think the chauffeur's the only one with any money. Do you perform anywhere else?
3: Where are you thinking of, senorita?
6: Manuel. Lagoon West. Miss Chanel is holding a series of garden parties. She wondered if you'd care to perform. But if you're not interested, of course there'd be a large fee.
3: Signor!
2: Chanel? Leonora Chanel?
6: Miss Chanel is staying at Lagoon West for the summer. By the way, there's one condition. Miss Chanel will provide the sole subject matter for the sculptures. You do understand?
2: No, I don't think...
6: Then you agree.
2: What about the clouds?
6: Miss Chanel will provide the clouds.
2: Well, then that's it. My hand on it. I'll be seeing you, Miss...
6: Lafferty. Beatrice Lafferty.
3: Oh, yes. You will be seeing her again.
2: Come on. Let's get that glider into the hangar.
3: One moment. Over there. An angel. Is she real? Is she flesh and blood?
2: Leonora Chanel stepped from the limousine and walked into the desert. Her white-haired figure in its cobra-skin coat wandered among the dunes. Sand rays lifted around her, disturbed by the random movements of this sauntering phantasm of the burned afternoon. Gnawing their open stings around her legs, she was gazing up at the aerial bestiary dissolving in the sky and at the white scowl a mile away over Lagoon West that had smeared itself across the horizon.
3: Who is she, senor?
2: Our future employer.
3: But who is she?
2: Haven't you ever seen her on the satellite station? One of those late night shows? She loves to talk about herself.
7: Yes, naturally. I'm the daughter of one of the world's leading financiers.
8: One of the richest.
7: Certainly, yes. I suppose it might make me the richest woman alive.
8: No!
7: It doesn't faze me at all. Why should it? My husband? He was an
8: Count, yes.
7: He piloted his own plane to his digs. His mistress was a young Lebanese woman, one of the world's foremost interpreters of Bach.
8: Death all round.
7: Too bad. Suicide.
8: No, he never gave me any indication.
7: Devastated. I wandered endlessly around the globe.
8: Ceaseless wandering.
7: To my Alpine manor, Palm Springs, Mykonos, Seville.
3: Oh, Seville. She looks very lonely.
2: She looks selfish.
3: You see her eyes? They are like jewels.
2: They are jewels. The skin around her eyes, crusted with jewels.
3: What's she looking at?
2: Herself. She's always looking at herself, and people watch her. Look at Van Eyck. Keep an eye on him, will you, Manuel?
3: So we will be rich.
2: She's a mystery. I don't think she feels. At her husband's inquest, there was to be one significant exhibit.
3: Oh?
2: It was destroyed before the hearing. A mutilated portrait of Leonora. He was working on it when he died. Perhaps it would have told us more of her character.
3: More than she wants us to know, senor.
2: More than she wants us to know. Envy. That's what I felt. I was driving to Lagoon West as Nolan Van Eyck and Petit Manuel flew over my head. The fused silica on the surface of the dry lake bed formed an immense rainbow mirror that reflected the sand reefs, brighter even than their cloud gliders. I envied them the tremendous updrafts, more powerful than any we had known at Coral D. Oh, and those clouds. They hung like the twisted pillows of a sleepless giant. These were unstable masses of overheated air that could toss an aircraft 1,000 feet in a few seconds. As I entered the drive to the villa, behind a truck filled with lights, a dozen members of the staff were straightening lines of gilt chairs on the terrace and unrolling the panels of a marquee.
9: I said, careful! Easy does it. All right. Major.
10: Yes.
9: Major Parker. There are the clouds we promised you.
2: Clouds, Beatrice? Those are tigers, tigers with wings.
9: Your men do understand that there's to be only one subject.
2: Miss Chanel herself, of course.
9: When will your men get here?
2: They should be overhead just about now.
9: They're flying.
2: Oh, they're up there somewheres, lucky bastards.
9: You wish it were you.
5: Of course.
9: I'm glad it's not. Oh, I mean, well, it's dangerous, isn't it? Anything could happen. Oh, look, out on the lake in the sand yacht. Miss Chanel.
5: Ah, Van Eyck and Petite Manuel are putting on a welcome. This should be interesting.
7: They glide. For me. Carving the cloud. For me. For me. An orchid for me.
10: Ah, oh, sweet.
7: Silly, silly, silly, silly, silly, silly sweet silly, man.
10: Sweet man. And a
7: heart. From two lips.
5: See that, Beatrice? That's Van Eyck's trademark. Look at Manuel come in.
10: What the?
7: A parakeet.
5: Much more appropriate.
7: What does he mean by that? A silly, self-regarding bird.
5: She doesn't look too impressed.
9: She's always polite. Where's your third man?
5: No, he's up there. See, just sailing backwards and forwards. Sometimes he seems so damn weary of it all. I wonder what keeps him up there.
9: She's watching him. Look at her eyes. Even from here.
10: Memories.
5: Burn our eyes.
10: Caravels without sails.
9: Hold my hand.
10: Shadowy.
7: Distance.
9: I want you to look at something. Come inside the house. Now.
5: My God, she's everywhere. All the best portrait artists. Her face. But they're all too... They're too perfect, that's it.
9: What about this?
5: Ah, that's closer. He's caught the look. What is it, a dead Medea? She looks like a corpse.
9: Look at the signature.
5: Nolan. My God, Nolan. Were you here, then, when he painted this?
9: It was finished before I came, 2 months ago. She refused to have it framed.
5: I knew there was something.
9: Yes.
5: Then the old studio we use as a hangar at Coral D was his. I knew he was familiar with
9: it. It scares me. Why would Leonora ask him back?
5: To paint her portrait again. This time, though, it's going to be the size of the sky. An hour later, the display began, lit by the sun setting behind the mesa. Van Eyck's glider rose towards the face of the first cloud. He tipped the wings and began to carve.
7: The cheekbone.
10: The cheekbone.
7: The cheekbone.
10: The cheekbone.
5: He's surpassing himself.
9: It's beautiful. Oh, but it's raining. The portrait's raining. Oh, it's breaking up. It's like someone just ripped it up. Oh, here comes the dwarf.
5: It's a tough cloud. Look at the dark edge. Unpredictable. I've never seen him so nervous.
9: Here he comes. It's her. Oh, it's definitely her. Uh-huh. The eyes.
7: Well done, little dwarf.
9: Oh, it's tilting. The jaw. It's 100 feet long. The smile, it's an idiot smile. It's upside down. I love it.
11: No! Stop it! Calm down! I order!
5: Switch the searchlights off, will you? Thanks.
9: Spoil sport.
12: Nolan!
9: There's Nolan. What can he do to top that? What's he doing? What is it, Raymond? Look.
5: I don't understand. He's not usually so generous.
9: Look at it closely.
5: I am. Oh, I see what you mean. It's too good. He's captured her exactly.
7: The way my mouth turned down. My chin held up to smooth my neck. Flesh. Where it all the imperfections. You have me. You have me.
9: She's furious. I think her veins are going to burst.
5: If they do, he'll capture it.
9: Oh, maybe you should...
5: Start the fireworks. Get going. Light the touch papers.
9: Raymond!
5: Over here.
9: I thought maybe you'd left. I've been searching for you all along the beach.
5: What's wrong? What's happened?
9: Van Eyck. He's with her. He finally got what he wants.
5: I don't believe it.
9: It's true. I saw it. I was down there by the boat looking for you. I watched him walk toward her after Nolan left.
13: Nolan?
9: I saw him on the terrace. Mm. Well, at least I didn't see them. I heard them.
11: Come back! Nolan!
9: Nolan came to the French window. He was wearing that white suit. He took off, running between the tables and down the drive. Then she walked into the center of the terrace.
11: Come back!
9: She looked at the clouds and then tore the jewels from her eyes. And then that little friend of yours, Manuel.
13: Manuel, surely he's not involved.
9: He'd been hiding on the bandstand and he scuttled out on those bent little legs right in front of her.
13: She's invited a whole host of guests tomorrow. I can't call it off. And even if I did...
9: There's no sign of Nolan or little Manuel. Is that Leonore out on the sand yacht?
13: Van Eyck. Squalls are whipping up those sails.
9: Oh, they're coming ashore. He's running.
13: Crazy bastard. Who's he trying to beat? Wait for the others, Van Eyck. It's no show if you're going alone. Watch the current... The treacherous this evening.
9: He's up.
13: So fast. Damn. He's even ahead of the crowd.
9: I can hardly see him. That cloud, it's bigger than... Oh, there he is. No. Oh no, he's going to hit him. Oh, I thought he'd slammed into the roof.
13: Oh, he's broken a wing.
9: Is he falling?
13: Oh, don't worry, he'll make it. The glider won't fall.
9: Oh, it's dangerous. It's
13: oh,
9: dangerous.
13: Yes, he'll make it. Just watch. What did I tell you? Perfect landing right on the lake. The gliders had it.
9: Here's Nolan and Petit Manuel.
13: Oh, yes, I thought they wouldn't miss this. Why bother to come, Nolan? Don't tell me you're going to fly.
4: I'm not. That's exactly why I'm here, Major.
9: Watch out.
3: What's this about?
13: Miss Chanel, the clouds are like madmen.
3: Don't you people expect to take risks? For clouds like these, I need a Michelangelo of the sky. What about Nolan? Is he too frightened as well?
13: Ask him.
3: I don't make a habit of speaking to the backs of people's heads.
13: Look at the light, woman. Half the lake's in darkness. That could mean a tornado.
3: Señor! Señor!
13: What is it, Manuel?
3: Señor, I can go. Let me take the glider.
13: Manuel, for God's sake, you'll kill
3: you. Señora Chanel, I will sculpt for you. Right now, a big storm cloud. I will do it now.
13: Lay off. You can't beat it, Manuel. Didn't you see what happened to Van Eyck?
3: Let's see what the little cripple can do.
9: Murderer.
3: Did you speak, Beatrice?
13: Stop! Manuel, for God's sake! Nolan, stop him! Stop him! Manuel!
9: It's too late.
2: The glider rose into the sky and climbed across the face of the storm cloud. 50 yards from the dark billows, it was buffeted by the shifting air, but Manuel soared and began to cut away at the dark face. Drops of black rain fell across the terrace at our feet. The first outline of a woman's head appeared. Satanic eyes lit by the open vents in the cloud.
13: Watch it, Manuel. Watch it.
4: Okay, Manuel. I'm coming too.
13: No! Stop him! Stop that man!
2: Nolan climbed into his glider and took off. A moment later, Manuel's aircraft was lifted by a powerful updraft and tossed over the roof of a cloud. Fighting the insane air, Manuel plunged the glider downward and drove into the cloud again. Then... its immense face opened, and in a sudden spasm, the cloud surged forward and swallowed the glider. The crushed craft revolved in the center of the cloud. Dismembered pieces of fuselage churned about in the dissolving face. As it reached the lake, the cloud began its violent end. Pieces of the face slewed sideways, the mouth was torn off, an eye exploded. It vanished in a last brief squall.
13: Come on, Bee. Let's go to the lake before it's too...
9: No. No. Drive me back to the house.
13: I have to get the body.
9: She's back there, watching us. She's back there, standing on the terrace with Van Eyck. Don't they care? Raymond, listen to me. Don't they care? He's over there. I can see him on the sand. Oh, lightning. He's curled up like a drowned monkey. Raymond, is he alive?
14: Not a chance.
9: Come back. Come back, Raymond!
13: It's a tornado. But no, those clouds anywhere. We have to get out of here fast.
9: Raymond, look. Nolan, he's flying inside the cloud. He's flying around the funnel. God!
2: I saw the black winged glider circling under the umbrella of the tornado. His wings held steady in the revolving air around the funnel. Like a pilot fish, he soared in, as if steering the tornado towards Leonora's villa. 20 seconds later, when it struck the house, I lost sight of him.
13: Quick! Get out onto the lake. Head for that vault over there. Doc! Doc! Doc!
2: As the tornado moved away, shreds of canvas and peacock feathers fell around us. We waited half an hour before approaching the house. Hundreds of smashed glasses and broken chairs littered the terrace. At first, I could see no sign of Leonora, although her face was everywhere. The portraits with their slashed profiles strewn on the damp tile.
9: She's over there.
2: Leonora's body lay among the broken tables near the bandstand, half wrapped in a bleeding canvas. Her face was as bruised now as the storm cloud Manuel had tried to carve.
9: There's Van Eyck. Hanging.
2: Hanging. Suspended by the neck from a tangle of electric wiring. Can you see, Nolan?
9: He was driving that whirlwind here. Somehow he was controlling it.
2: And now?
9: Who knows? I don't even see any sign of his glider.
2: I walked across the damp terrace to where Leonora lay. I began to cover her with the shreds of canvas. The torn faces of herself. I took Beatrice Lafferty to live with me in Nolan's studio in the desert. And I never flew gliders again. Clouds carry too many memories. 3 months ago, a man came to our door.
14: Just saw the gliders outside. Thought I'd stop by.
15: Mm-hmm.
14: Not in too good shape, are they? Funny thing, I was down at Red Beach 4 weeks ago.
15: Mm-hmm.
14: Saw a man flying a glider. Carving the stratospheres way up over you. Way, way up there. Making what looked like jewels. Children's faces. One was a dwarf's head. Funny thing, that. Well, I just thought it might be someone you knew.
15: Maybe. Yeah, maybe.
14: Well, just a thought, that's all.
9: We've been waiting.
2: Yes, it's true. We sit here, my wife and I. We sit here listening to the voices of the night, waiting for a dark winged glider. A man who will come in on the wind and carve images of seahorses and unicorns and dwarfs and jewels and children's faces just for us.
14: Well, could be I seen him.
2: Yes, maybe you did.
1: The Cloud Sculptors of Coral D by J.G. Ballard. Dramatized by Margaret Hollingsworth. Starring Richard Donat as Parker, Peter Blay as Manuel, and John Bourgeois as Nolan and the Man. Pat Collins as Leonora, and Brenda Robbins as Bee. The series script editor is Sandra Rabinovich. Casting consultant, Beth Russell. Original music was by Timothy Clark. Recording engineer was Glenn McLaughlin. Sound effects by Bill Robinson. And production assistant, Kate Nickerson. The Cloud Sculptors of Coral D was produced in Toronto by series executive producer William Lane. Next week, low-flying aircraft.

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0: This is Arch Obler bringing you another in our series of stories of the unusual. And once again, we caution you, these lights-out stories are definitely not for the timid soul. 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
1: The Immortal Gentleman. A melodrama about something every one of us has thought of at one time or another. If I could only live forever. Our star, Mr. Franchot Tone, in Arch Obler's newest radio drama, The Immortal Gentleman.

beautiful that the hands of the sisters, death and night, incessantly, softly remold again and ever again the face of the soiled world?

0: don't be frightened, Joan. Please, don't be. Yes, I know I screamed, but don't be afraid for me. I'm all right, really, I am. No, don't say anything. Just listen. The reason that I screamed, it made me happy.
1: Oh, what are you
0: talking? I know it sounds confused, but I can tell you freely now for the first time since I've known you.
1: Tell me what?
0: About what happened. Tell you about myself, and then you'll understand, and then we'll both be happy. Remember, you once said you never could be happy with me.
1: Oh, please.
0: No, please, don't say anything. If you do, I want to hold you in my arms. And I've got to talk this thing out first. Talk it out from the time before I knew you until a few moments ago when I screamed and frightened you. You know, you were right. I've been a coward. But not of men or things or living. Just of not living. You don't know what I mean, do you? Must I say it? Must I say the word? All right, I will. I've been afraid of death. Yes, believe me, Joan, all my life it was that way. Even as a boy, I couldn't be happy because of him. So one thought was in me all through life. If I could only live forever, if I wouldn't die, if I could only live forever. The thought chasing itself in a never-ending circle. So there was no happiness. And the fear in me was in my face and in my work, and you knew it and everyone knew it, but they didn't know why.
2: No.
0: Tonight, the echo that is still in my ears, I cried out in fear in front of everyone. And I'm going to tell you why I cried out, and then you'll understand me, and why I say I'm free and happy for the first time in my life. And Joan, if it's too strange to believe, just listen patiently. We were sitting in the auditorium, you and I, the politician up on the stage talking.
3: In this coming election, I repeat again, the issue will be clear. An issue made clear by our glorious party. You young men and women...
0: Sitting there, you next to me, I wasn't listening to him on the stage. I was thinking the same infernal thoughts I thought all my life whenever I was alone. Of him. Him.
4: A challenge to you.
0: And then...
4: Yes, to you. To every one of you here. A challenge that we must accept, face and challenge in turn.
0: Speaker's voice wasn't the same. I looked up. No, not the same. The other one, an old man, this one young. Couldn't quite see his face, so dark in the hall. Had something happened to the lights? I turned toward you, said, Joan, when did the lights... I stopped. You weren't there. Believe me, not there. Another woman.
1: Did you speak to me?
0: She said that. I said, where's Joan?
1: Joan?
0: Well, she was sitting right next to me. She... You have her chair. Where did she... I mean, the young lady who was sitting here, where did she go?
1: I've been here for hours.
0: But she was here. Here, I tell you.
1: Quiet, the speaker.
4: The time has passed for pleadings. The time has passed for petitions. We are representative of youth. And youth is the time for action. So we must act.
0: The speaker, what did he matter? I sat there, couldn't figure it out. You, Joan, where had you gone? Could I have dozed off and you slipped out and this other woman taken your place? Yet... How strange you're leaving without a word. And then... Wind. Wind in the auditorium. I looked up. The sky. No roof. A single star and clouds. No roof. Sleep? No, awake. I got up to go.
1: No, sit down. No one can leave.
0: But my friend...
1: You have sworn to stay. You must.
0: I sat down. Sworn to stay... What in the world? I sat down.
4: You know there can be no compromise. There will be no compromise. For if we compromise, we are doomed as they have always doomed us.
0: Speaker, what did he matter? No roof on the place. Crazy. How could a roof disappear in a moment without... I said to the girl, where's the roof? What's happened to this place? Where are we?
1: You know.
0: No? What? Well, I'd get out of the place. I'd find you, Joan. Started to go again, with the girl's hand tight on my wrist.
1: No, don't. You swore to stay.
0: Swore?
1: You swore. They swore. He speaks the truth.
0: But what?
1: Listen.
4: Good, then now, good friends, let us put an end to words. This meeting of ours was destined. For 500 years, destined.
0: What was he saying? For 500 years, destined. For what?
4: None of us can say we have moved quickly. For in the meditation of these 500 years has come the essence of truth. A truth that burns bright in the hearts of all of us.
0: What kind of a political speech was that?
4: And so an end to words. In this meeting we have spoken words which none dare question. Now the time has come for action which none dare deny us.
0: The girl leaned close and whispered.
1: None dare deny us.
0: Deny us? Deny What? Wanted to yell out just the way I did a few moments ago, but I couldn't. Something about the place, the speaker, people around me. I could only sit there, questions pounding in my head.
4: Youth is action. Action is youth. We will act together and make ourselves a new world, a better world, our world.
0: Meeting over, everyone getting up, the girl said...
1: Come with me.
0: Where?
1: You know.
0: I know. Crowd pressing around me, dark, strange faces, young, angry faces, none of my friends. My friends? Where were they? Joan, where were you? The auditorium in ruins. As she led me out, I saw that. It was madness. Yet a strangely intriguing madness, so I walked with her. Led me through a door. I could hear voices. She said...
1: Stand here a moment. I want to talk to you. Tell me, why do you act so strangely? Don't you want to go through with it?
0: Through with what?
1: There. That's what I mean. You talk as if you don't know.
0: I couldn't speak. Stood there.
1: It's a glorious morning for all of us. We've waited 500 years, some of us, for this.
0: 500 years? What was she... I said, 500 years?
1: Well, perhaps not you, but I've waited 350 myself.
0: What? What did you say?
1: 350 years, and now I can't wait another moment. The thought of another empty day suffocates me.
0: Am I insane or you?
1: Insane? I don't know the word.
0: Out of your head. You or I?
1: You are a strange one. And yet you came here. Why?
0: Well, to hear a speech?
1: So, to hear but not to act, eh? You will. You will. All of us will.
0: And then... the moonlight from under a cloud. And then... her face. I saw her face clearly for the first time. Hers was a loveliness beyond the word. 16, 17, she couldn't have been more. Freshness of the morning. And yet her eyes, old, bright, wise. So strange, her old eyes in that young face. I stood there, staring at her.
1: I tell you this, if one of us fails, we all fail. And that can't happen. Remember that. Now come, they're waiting.
0: Followed her. A room, quite dark. Many people in it.
4: Quiet, please. Quiet. There is little time to waste. We will now draw lots. Each of you take a paper as the box is passed. Most of the slips are blank. Only 24 are numbered. Whoever draws a numbered slip stays. The others go.
0: Slips? Draw lots? What was this? Draw lots for what? Someone came close, held out a box. The girl said...
1: Take a paper.
0: I did. She did. The others did. She said...
1: Look at the slip.
0: I did. A number. 11. She said...
1: Good. I too.
0: Held out the paper in her hand. I saw the number 12 on it.
1: You and I. You and I.
0: She and I? What?
4: All those without numbers leave. All those without numbers leave.
0: The push of bodies around me. And in a moment, there were only a few left. The girl at my side, motionless.
4: Now we can risk lights.
0: And in a moment, lights began to glow. I stood there, blinking, and then I saw 24 people in that room, men and women. 24, I counted them, and all of them looked alike. Yes, alike, I tell you, men and women, and their faces as the girls. 24 faces alike as copies of pictures strung along the wall. They, in turn, were staring at me.
2: Who is he?
0: A voice said.
2: Who is he?
0: Another said.
5: I don't know. I've never seen him before. Who is he?
0: They came close around me.
6: Not one of us.
2: Who is he?
6: Who is he?
7: Not one of us.
0: All those faces alike, staring, talking, staring, talking. The girl spoke. I knew it was she because her hand was on my arm.
1: Leave him alone. He is an Atavar.
2: Atavar.
8: An Atavar.
9: Oh, an Atavar. Atavar.
0: Atavar? What was an Atavar? I wanted to speak, but she spoke.
1: He'll be all right. I'll see to that.
4: But an Atavar is unpredictable.
1: But I tell you, he'll be with me. He drew 11. I drew 12. He'll be with me.
4: But they're undependable. You know that. Never can tell about an Atavar.
1: But I'll take care
4: Never
1: of him.
4: Never can tell.
1: I'll take care of him.
0: They stood there arguing about me, Joe. Yes, arguing about me. Whether I could, whether I would, whether I was reliable, unreliable. And always that word Atavar. Atavar? Atavar? Mad dreams or mad adventure, whatever it was, I didn't know. Their argument stopped. Apparently, the girl had won. The leader said...
4: All right, Atavar. You'll be with her. Now, all of you listen. This Atavar is with us, and with us he'll stay until it's ended.
0: Ended? Ended? What had begun? What would end?
4: One question, Atavar. What is your age?
0: My age? You want to know my age?
4: Well, didn't you hear, Atavar? What is your age?
0: The girl said...
1: Tell him.
0: My age is 25.
4: What did you say?
0: 25.
1: Do not joke. Tell us your age.
0: I told you, 25. For a moment, no one spoke. They looked at each other, shook their heads slowly, shoulders shrugged.
2: A matter, Bob. Just a matter, Bob.
0: The girl said...
1: Don't worry, any of you. I'll take care of him. He'll do as he's told.
0: Do as he's told? Do what? Told her to what? I wanted to open my mouth. Then I didn't, because the leader said...
4: All right. Our last word. There are 24 of you. 12 pairs. Each pair will go out together. If one fails, the other will succeed.
6: But when?
4: Now, at once. We have waited long enough for them. I alone have waited 400 years.
6: And I 200.
7: 300.
8: I 425.
0: I understood. Like a blow on the head, I understood. These people, mad. Yeah, that was it. Talking of living hundreds of years. Out of their heads, all of them. Listening to them, I knew that.
6: 340 years.
8: I've waited 170 years.
0: And that explained the likeness of their faces. Some sort of weird interbreeding of a family resulting in feeble-mindedness. Well, how did I come among them? When outside, the girl with me, everyone going off in pairs, their faces tense, angry, going off to some strange madness. The girl said...
1: Wait here. I'll get what we need, then we'll keep our appointment. Wait here.
0: Joan, believe me, as she went off into the darkness, leaving me there alone, I swear my head was spinning as if it were on a pivot. And as it spun, the thoughts in my head spun with it.
2: Madness, dream, madness, dream, madness, dream, madness, dream, madness, dream, madness,
0: what
2: dream.
0: What was happening madness, to me? Madness, and then a thought. Madness, dream, had what I'd feared all my life madness, happened at last? Madness, had I died?

0: But I was...
1: Dead?
0: Colder. Dead? Was I? And then someone was standing by me. Not the girl, but a man. Smooth, young, handsome face with those old, wise eyes looking at me. He said...
2: You have not started yet, Etovar.
0: No. No!
2: Strange, I've never seen you before. There are so few Etovars. You know, generally, they are not permitted to develop.
0: And looking at him, I knew I was alive. Of course. And dream? This was no dream.
2: Yes, there are so few Etovars.
0: I said, Etovar? Etovars, what the devil are Etovars?
2: You are a strange one.
0: Well, tell me, what are Etovars? Why call me an Etovar?
2: Well, because you are. You're not like us, you know. You are a throwback to the individualistic, unconditioned, embryonic development.
0: What?
2: But then, of course, you don't understand, do you? No, an Etovar wouldn't.
0: Well, tell me.
2: It is strange that they should have permitted you to develop and not to have explained to you the difference.
0: What difference? What?
2: Once in every 2,000 births, and that means once in every 2,000 years, we don't have many new ones in this world, you know, something happens in the incubation process, and instead of one of us perfected ones, one of you develops. A throwback to ancient times, an imperfect creature, out of the past. In other words, an atavism. Understand? An atavism.
0: Atavism? Etovar? Atavism? What the devil's name was this? But he kept talking. He said...
2: Yet, Etovar, though you are, life must be miserable for you as it is for the rest of us.
0: Life? Miserable?
2: Well, of course. Why else would you have joined with us? Oh, this is going to be a glorious night for us. But not for them.
0: I don't understand exactly what you...
2: Of course not. Things would be confused for the Etovar mind, wouldn't they? That's the infernal trouble with our minds. Things are much too clear and concise and understandable. And they bred all the confusion out of us a long time ago. Well, now they'll pay for it.
0: Please, tell me...
2: Just look at me. I've lived just a handful of years. 250.
0: He said that, Joan. Just believe me, 250 years.
2: And yet, believe me, Etovar, I'm weary unto the death we'll never know.
0: Death we'll never know.
2: What good is there in it for any of us living forever?
0: Living forever.
2: For the first 50 years of our lives, they condition us. All right. We come out with our brains filled with all knowledge of all time. Paragons all. Geniuses all. But what good does it do us? What good? Always they are in the way.
0: They?
2: Look, Etovar, you can't be so completely a fool or they would never have let you out. They are the old ones. And what is interesting and exciting in the world, they do. They and no one else. And we who came after them, after they conditioned the world against sickness, illness, age, and death... We have nothing left to do.
0: I see.
2: They hold the key positions. They. And we stand by and grind the weary years away in nothingness. A world of youth full of the want to do and there's nothing to do. And yet there are worlds out there where we might go, but again they stand in our way and say, no, it shouldn't be done. They. They, the old ones, all around us, holding us down, giving us everlasting life, and then giving us nothing to live for. But this night will change it. You and I and the rest of us, 24. Well, here comes your partner and I must go with mine. Goodbye, Etovar. Good luck.
0: He was gone. And then the girl at my side, under her arm, a small black box.
3: All right, we can go now.
0: She took my arm. We walked along. In almost a moment, we were in a straight, broad street. Straight, shiny, glistening, bright with a light I've never seen. A quiet, empty street. Clean, bright, and strange, as if in a dream. A dream? This was no dream. And then she said...
3: In here.
0: We stepped upon a platform, part of the sidewalk. It was moving, carrying us swiftly. Swiftly down the street. An escalator? Moving sidewalk? I don't know what. Faster. Faster. Things rushing by. Strange, towering buildings. And then I heard that she was talking to me.
3: I saw you talking to Aro. He has the easy one. We've a hard one.
0: 250 years, he said.
3: Aro? Yes, that's true.
0: Lived 250 years?
3: It isn't much, I know. You must be older. Or are you? Hard to tell with an Etovar.
0: How old are you?
3: I? 400. 400 years, but not of living.
0: What do you mean?
3: You know. They, with all their years. Before we were born, they took the work of the world and what is left for us. To wander up and down, pretty ornaments with empty lives. But they forgot one thing. They left ambition in us. And this night we'll find a place to use it.
0: How?
3: Etovar, you are a fool. You know and yet you don't know. How can we find a place for ourselves?

0: as long as they do as they please. Listen. In the very ancient world, men lived a few years and then died. And they thought that was horrible, but that was good. For when they died, there was a place for youth. Yes. One would fall in his place, and a young one took his place. Sometimes he did better than the one who had gone before, so the world progressed. But now no one falls. No one dies. And so the old ones stay and stay and stay, and we, the young ones, have no place. And when we want to make a place, the old ones say no.
1: The thing we were riding climbed higher. Higher. And still she talked.
0: We seated and petitioned, and they do not listen. So tonight we act. You and I, Adifar, one of 24.
1: Act?
0: By turning back the time to when men died and gave the younger ones their place.
1: What?
0: The wrong of each man died with him when he died in that old world. And so tonight we'll see that wrongs are given their belated rest.
1: How?
0: You and I, Adifar, we'll do our part up there.
1: She was pointing up. I looked up to where the building ended. In a cloud.
0: She sits up there. 5,000 years she's lived every day since the day science shut out death. 5,000 years, but tonight we begin to live. Here.
1: Into my hand she thrust the black container. I said, what?
0: You do it. You. In a moment we reach the spire. She'll come out all smiles and happiness. They can be happy, the old ones who have the work. Do it then, you must.
1: What?
0: Throw it at her and she'll be free of life and we'll be free of life without living. You'll do it, Adifar, you will. Throw it at her.
1: Throw it? What? The thing in my hands? What did she mean, to free that person up there from life? The weight in my hands. Then, suddenly, I realized. Some kind of explosive. She expected me to throw it at that person up in the tower. Me to kill.
0: You will. You will.
1: No. No. The word tore through my head, and with it tore away confusion. I knew. I understood. This was the world of the future, where science had doomed the death I feared. Men lived forever. And these young ones had no chance. And now they were out to kill and make their chance, and I was to kill for them, with them.
0: You will. You will. You will.
1: No.
0: You will.
1: Not
0: you will.
1: World. Not
0: you will.
1: Mine.
0: You will.
1: Go back.
0: You will.
1: I'm not saying that.
0: You
1: I
0: will. There she is, the matriarch. Throw it. Throw it.
1: I won't kill. Not I. I won't.
0: Give it to me. Give me that. Give me
1: that. No. I jumped. Falling. I was falling through the horrible space of that horrible future. Down and down and down. The glistening sides of the building rushing past me. Down. Twisting. Clawing at the air. Down and down. And then I remembered in my arms that explosive. I tried to throw it, but my hands tight around it. I couldn't unlock them. The ground coming up. I screamed. And there I was. Sitting next to you. In the hall where I'd been before, the politician upon the stage, my friends around me, you next to me, frightened at my cry. And the roof quite intact above me. So here it ends, Joan. Sitting there, I stepped ahead in time until a day when men had conquered death. And so somehow I'm not afraid of him, the one at my shoulder anymore. Because I think it's good that men should live, then die, and so end the evil in them and give their place to others. Tell me, Joan, do you agree?

Beautiful that the hands of the sisters, death and night, incessantly, softly remold again and ever again the face of this soiled world.

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0: This is Michael Hansen. The Mind Web story this evening comes from the volume Someone Like You, a collection of stories by Roald Dahl, published by Alfred A. Knopf. This is The Sound Machine. It was a warm summer evening, and Klausner walked quickly through the front gate and around the side of the house and into the garden at the back. He went on down the garden until he came to a wooden shed. He unlocked the door, went inside, and closed the door behind him. The interior of the shed was an unpainted room. Against one wall on the left, there was a long wooden workbench, and on it, among a littering of wires and batteries and small sharp tools, there stood a black box about 3 feet long, the shape of a child's coffin. Klausner moved across the room to the box. The top of the box was open, and he bent down and began to poke and peer inside it among a mass of different colored wires and silver tubes. He picked up a piece of paper that lay beside the box, studied it carefully, put it down, peered inside the box, and started running his fingers along the wires, tugging gently at them to test the connections, glancing back at the paper, then into the box, and at the paper again, checking each wire. He did this for perhaps an hour. Then he put a hand around to the front of the box where there were three dials, and he began to twiddle them, watching at the same time the movement of the mechanism inside the box. All the while, he kept speaking softly to himself, nodding his head, smiling sometimes, his hands always moving, the fingers moving swiftly, deftly inside the box, his mouth twisting into curious shapes when a thing was delicate or difficult to do. His concentration was intense, his movements were quick. There was an air of urgency about the way he worked, of breathlessness, of strong, suppressed excitement. Suddenly, he heard footsteps on the gravel path outside, and he straightened and turned swiftly as the door opened and a tall man came in. It was Scott. It was only Scott, the doctor.
1: "Well, well, well," the doctor said. "So, this is where you hide yourself in the evenings."
2: Hello, Scott, Klausner said.
1: I happened to be passing, so I dropped in to see how you were. There was no one in the house, so I came on down here. How's that throat of yours been doing?
2: It's all right. It's fine now.
0: The doctor came up closer and bent down to look into the box.
1: Well, what's this? Are you making a radio?
2: No, just fooling around.
1: It's got rather complicated-looking innards. Well, what is it? It's a rather frightening-looking thing, don't you think?
2: It's just an idea. It has to do with sound, that's all.
1: Well, good heavens, man, don't you get enough of that sort of thing all day in your work?
2: I like sound.
1: Well, so it seems.
0: The doctor went to the door, turned, and said,
1: "Well, I won't disturb you. Glad your throat's not bothering you anymore."
0: But he kept standing there, looking at the box, intrigued by the remarkable complexity of its inside, curious to know what the strange patient of his was up to.
1: What is it really for? You've made me inquisitive.
2: Well, all right, I'll tell you if you're interested. It's like this. The theory is very simple, really. The human ear, you know that it can't hear everything. There are sounds that are so low-pitched or so high-pitched that it can't hear them.
1: Yes, yes.
2: Well, speaking very roughly, any note so high that it has more than 15,000 vibrations a second, we can't hear it. Dogs have better ears than we do. You know, you can buy a whistle whose note is so high-pitched that you can't hear it at all, but a dog can?
1: Yes, I've seen them.
2: Of course. And up the scale, higher than the note of that whistle, there's another note. A vibration, if you like, but I prefer to think of it as a note. You can't hear that one either. And above that, there's another, and another, and another, rising right up the scale forever and ever and ever, an endless succession of notes, an infinity of notes. There is a note, if only our ears could hear it, that's so high that it vibrates a million times a second, and another a million times as high as that, and so on, higher and higher, as far as numbers go, which is infinity, eternity, beyond the stars.
0: Klausner was becoming more animated. He was a small, frail man, nervous and twitchy, with always moving hands, his large head inclined towards his left shoulder, as though his neck were not quite strong enough to support it rigidly. His face was smooth and pale, almost white, and the pale gray eyes that blinked and peered from behind a pair of steel spectacles were bewildered, unfocused, remote. He was a frail, nervous, twitchy little man, a moth of a man, dreamy, distracted, suddenly fluttering and animated. And now the doctor, looking at that strange pale face and those pale gray eyes, felt that somehow there was about this little person a quality of distance, of immense, immeasurable distance, as though the mind were far away from where the body was. The doctor waited for him to go on. Klausner sighed, clasped his hands tightly together.
2: I believe that there's a whole world of sound about us all the time that we cannot hear. It's possible that up there in those high-pitched, inaudible regions, there's a new, exciting music being made with subtle harmonies and fierce, grinding discords, a music so powerful that it would drive us mad if only our ears were tuned to hear the sound of it. There may be anything. For all we know, there may...
1: Yes, but it's not very probable.
2: Well, some time ago, I made a simple instrument that proved to me the existence of many odd, inaudible sounds. Often I've sat and watched the needle of my instrument recording the presence of sound vibrations in the air when I myself could hear nothing. And those are the sounds I want to listen to. I want to know where they come from and who or what is making them.
1: And that machine on the table there, is that going to allow you to hear those noises?
2: It may. Who knows? So far, I've had no luck. But I've made some changes in it, and tonight I'm ready for another trial. Now, this machine is designed to pick up sound vibrations that are too high-pitched for reception by the human ear and to convert them to a scale of audible tones. I tune it in, almost like a radio. And say I wish to listen to the squeak of a bat. That's a faintly high-pitched sounding sound, about 30,000 vibrations a second. Now, the average human ear can't quite hear it. If there were a bat flying around in this room and I tuned in to 30,000 on my machine here, I would hear the squeaking of that bat very clearly. I would even hear the correct note, F sharp or B flat or whatever it might be, but merely at a much lower pitch.
1: And you're going to try the machine tonight?
2: Yes.
1: Well, I wish you luck. Well, my goodness, I have to leave. Well, thank you for telling me. I must call again sometime and find out what happened.
0: The doctor went out and closed the door behind him. For a while longer, Klausner fussed about with the wires in the black box. Then he straightened up and carried the box to the door, found that he couldn't open the door without putting the box down. He carried it back, put it on the bench, opened the door, and then carried it with some difficulty into the garden. He placed the box carefully on a small wooden table that stood on the lawn. He returned to the shed and fetched a pair of earphones. He plugged the wire connections from the earphones into the machine and put the earphones over his ears. The movements of his hands were quick and precise. He was excited and breathed loudly and quickly through his mouth. He kept on talking to himself with little words of comfort and encouragement as though he were afraid that the machine might not work, and afraid also of what might happen if it did. He stood there in the garden beside the wooden table, so pale, small, and thin that he looked like an ancient, consumptive, bespectacled child. The sun had gone down. There was no wind, no sound at all. From where he stood, he could see over a low fence into the next garden. There was a woman walking down the garden with a flower basket on her arm. He watched her for a while without thinking about her at all. Then he turned to the box on the table and pressed a switch on its front. He put his left hand on the volume control, his right on the knob that moved a needle across a large central dial, like the wavelength dial of a radio. The dial was marked with many numbers, a series of bands starting at 15,000 and going up to 1,000,000. His right hand was beginning to turn the knob. The needle was traveling slowly across the dial, so slowly he could hardly see it move. And in the earphones, he could hear a faint, spasmodic crackling. Behind this crackling sound, he could hear a distant humming tone, which was the noise of the machine itself, but that was all. As he listened, he became conscious of a curious sensation, a feeling that his ears were stretching out away from his head, that each ear was connected to his head by a thin, stiff wire. like a tentacle, and that the wires were lengthening, that the ears were going up and up toward a secret and forbidden territory, a dangerous ultrasonic region where ears had never been before and had no right to be. The little needle crept slowly across the dial, and suddenly he heard a shriek, a frightful, piercing shriek, and he jumped and dropped his hands, catching hold of the edge of the table. He stared around him, as if expecting to see the person who had shrieked. There was no one inside except the woman in the garden, and it was certainly not she. She was bending down, cutting yellow roses and putting them in her basket. Again it came, a throatless, inhuman shriek, sharp and short, very clear and cold. The note itself possessed a minor metallic quality that he had never heard before. Klausner looked around him, searching instinctively for the source of the noise. The woman next door was the only living thing in sight. He saw her reach down, take a rose stem in the fingers of one hand, and snip the stem with a pair of scissors. Again, he heard the scream. It came at the exact moment when the rose stem was cut. At this point, the woman straightened up, put the scissors in the basket with the roses, and turned to walk away.
2: Mrs. Saunders! Mrs. Saunders!
0: Looking around, the woman saw her neighbor standing on his lawn, a fantastic arm-waving little person with a pair of earphones on his head, calling to her in a voice so high and so loud that she became alarmed.
2: Cut another one, please! Please cut another one!
3: Why, Mr. Klausner, what's the matter?
2: Please do as I ask. Just cut one more rose.
0: And Mrs. Saunders had always believed her neighbor to be a rather peculiar person. Now it seemed that he had gone completely crazy. She wondered whether she should run into the house and fetch her husband. No, she thought. No, he's harmless. I'll just humor him.
3: Certainly, Mr. Klausner, if you like.
0: And she took her scissors from the basket, bent down, and snipped another rose. Again, Klausner heard that frightful, throatless shriek in the earphones. Again, it came at the exact moment the rose stem was cut. He took off the earphones and ran to the fence that separated the two gardens.
2: All right, that's enough. No more. Please, no more.
0: The woman stood there, a yellow rose in one hand, clippers in the other, looking at him.
2: I'm going to tell you something, Mrs. Saunders, something that you won't believe. You have, this evening, cut a basket full of roses. You have, with a sharp pair of scissors, cut through the stems of living things, and each rose that you cut screamed in the most horrible, terrible way. Did you know that, Mrs. Saunders?
3: Why, no. No, I certainly didn't know that.
2: Well, it happens to be true. I heard them shrieking. Each time you cut one, I heard the cry of pain. A very high-pitched sound, approximately 132,000 vibrations a second. You couldn't possibly have heard it yourself, but I heard it.
3: Oh, did you really, Mr. Klausner?
0: She decided she would make a dash for the house in about 5 seconds.
2: You might say that a rose bush has no nervous system to feel with, no throat to cry with. You'd be right, it hasn't. Not like ours, anyway. But how do you know, Mrs. Saunders, how do you know that a rose bush doesn't feel as much pain when someone cuts its stem in two as you would feel if someone cut your wrist off with a garden shears? How do you know that? It's alive, isn't it?
3: Oh, yes, Mr. Klausner. Oh, yes. And good night.
0: Quickly, she turned and ran up the garden to her house. Klausner went back to the table. He put on the earphones and stood for a while listening. He could still hear the faint crackling sound and the humming noise of the machine, but nothing more. He bent down and took hold of a small white daisy growing on the lawn. He took it between thumb and forefinger and slowly pulled it upward and sideways until the stem broke. From the moment that he started pulling to the moment when the stem broke, he distinctly heard in the earphones a faint, high-pitched cry, curiously inanimate. He took another daisy and did it again. Once more he heard the cry, but he wasn't so sure now that it expressed pain. No, it wasn't pain. It was surprise. Or was it? It didn't really express any of the feelings or emotions known to a human being. It was just a cry, a neutral, stony cry, a single emotionless note expressing nothing. It had been the same with the roses. He had been wrong in calling it a cry of pain. A flower probably did not feel pain. It felt something else, which we didn't know about, something called toin or spurl or plinknuckment or anything you like. He stood up and removed the earphones. It was getting dark and he could see pricks of light shining in the windows of the houses all around him. Carefully, he picked up the black box from the table, carried it into the shed, and put it on the workbench. Then he went out, locked the door behind him, and walked up to the house. The next morning, Klausner was up as soon as it was light. He dressed and went straight to the shed. He picked up the machine, carried it outside, clasping it to his chest with both hands, walking unsteadily under its weight. He went past the house, out the front gate, and across the road to the park. There he paused, looked around him, and went on until he came to a large tree, a beech tree, and he placed the machine on the ground close to the trunk of the tree. Then he went back to the house and got an axe from the coal cellar and brought it across the road into the park. He put on the earphones and switched on the machine. He listened for a moment to the faint, familiar humming. Then he picked up the axe, took a stance with his legs wide apart, and swung the axe as hard as he could at the base of the tree trunk. The blade cut deep into the wood and stuck there. And at the instant of impact, he heard a most extraordinary noise in the earphones. It was a new noise, unlike any he had heard before. A harsh, noteless, enormous noise, a growling, low-pitched, screaming sound, not quick and short like the noise of the roses, but drawn out like a sob, lasting for fully a minute, loudest at the moment when the axe struck, fading gradually fainter and fainter until it was gone. Klausner stared in horror at the place where the blade of the axe had sunk into the wood flesh of the tree. Then gently he took the axe handle, worked the blade loose, and threw the thing on the ground. With his fingers he touched the gash that the axe had made in the wood, touching the edges of the gash, trying to press them together to close the wound. And he kept saying, "Tree, oh tree, I am sorry, I am so sorry. But it will heal. It will heal fine." For a while he stood there with his hands upon the trunk of the great tree. Then suddenly he turned away and hurried off out of the park, across the road, through the gate, and back into his house. He went to the telephone, consulted the book, dialed a number, and waited. He heard the telephone buzzing at the other end, then the click of a lifted receiver.
4: Dr. Scott... You must come at once. Quickly, please. Klausner here. You remember what I told you last night about my experience with sound and how I hoped I... No, I'm not ill, but... please come, doctor. Come quickly. I want someone to hear it. It's driving me mad. I can't believe it. Come now. At once, please.
0: Klausner sat down beside the telephone and waited. He tried to remember what the shriek of the tree had sounded like. But he couldn't. He could remember only that it had been enormous and frightful, and that it had made him feel sick with horror. He tried to imagine what sort of noise a human would make if he had to stand anchored to the ground while someone deliberately swung a small sharp thing at his leg so that the blade cut in deep and wedged itself in the cut. Same sort of noise, perhaps? No, quite different. The noise of the tree was worse than any known human noise because of that frightening, toneless, throatless quality. He began to wonder about other living things, and he thought immediately of a field of wheat, a field of wheat standing up straight and yellow and alive with a mower going through it, cutting the stems, 500 stems a second, every second. Oh, my God, what would that noise be like? 500 wheat plants screaming together, and every second another 500 being cut and screaming. And, no, he thought, no, I do not want to go to a wheat field with my machine. I would never eat bread after that. But what about potatoes and cabbages and carrots and onions? And what about apples? I know apples are, all right. They fall off naturally when they're ripe. Apples are right if you let them fall off instead of tearing them from a tree branch. But not vegetables. Not a potato, for example. A potato would surely shriek. So would a carrot and an onion and a cabbage. Klausner heard the click of the front gate latch, and he jumped up and went out and saw the tall doctor coming down the patch, a little black bag in hand.
1: Well, well, what's all the trouble?
4: Come with me, doctor. I want you to hear it. I called you because you're the only one I've told. It's over the road in the park. Will you come now?
0: They went across the road into the park, and Klausner led the way to the great beech tree at the foot of which stood the long black coffin box of the machine and the axe.
1: Why did you bring it out here?
4: I wanted a tree. There aren't any big trees in the garden.
1: And why the axe?
4: You'll see in a moment. Now, please put on these earphones and listen. Listen carefully and tell me afterwards precisely what you hear. I want to make quite sure.
0: The doctor smiled and took the earphones and put them over his ears. Klausner bent down and flicked the switch on the panel of the machine. Then he picked up the axe and took his stance with his legs apart, ready to swing. For a moment he paused. Then he lifted the axe and swung it at the tree. And as he swung, he thought he felt, he could swear he felt a movement of the ground on which he stood. He felt a slight shifting of the earth beneath his feet, as though the roots of the tree were moving underneath the soil. But it was too late to check the blow, and the axe blade struck the tree and wedged deep into the wood. At that moment, high overhead, there was the crackling sound of wood splintering and the swishing sound of leaves brushing against other leaves, and they both looked up, and the doctor cried,
1: "Watch out! Run, man! Quickly, run!"
0: The doctor had ripped off the earphones and was running away fast, but Klausner stood spellbound, staring up at the great branch, 60 feet long at least, that was bending slowly downward, breaking and crackling and splintering at its thickest point where it joined the main trunk of the tree. The branch came crashing down, and Klausner leapt aside just in time. It fell upon the machine and smashed it into pieces.
1: Great heavens! That was a near one. I thought it had got you.
0: Klausner was staring at the tree. His large head was leaning to one side, and upon his smooth white face there was a tense, horrified expression. Slowly he walked up to the tree, and gently he pried the blade loose from the trunk.
4: Did you hear it? In the earphones, did you hear anything when the axe struck?
1: Well, as a matter of fact, no, I'm not sure. I couldn't be sure. I don't suppose I had the earphones on more than a second after the axe struck.
4: Yes, but did you hear?
1: I don't know what I heard. Probably the noise of that branch breaking.
4: What did it sound like? Exactly, what did it sound like?
1: Oh, hell, I really don't know, Klausner. I was more interested in getting out of the way. Let's leave it.
4: Dr. Scott, what did it sound like?
1: For God's sake, man, how could I tell, what with half the tree falling on me and having to run for my life? Well, come on now, let's be getting back.
4: Look, you stitch this up.
0: Klausner pointed to the last gash that the axe had made in the tree trunk.
4: Doctor, you stitch this up quickly.
1: Oh, Klausner, don't be silly.
4: You do as I say. I stitch it up.
0: Klausner was gripping the axe handle, and he spoke in a curious, almost threatening tone.
1: Oh, don't be silly. I can't stitch through wood. Come on, let's get back to the house.
4: So you can't stitch through wood?
1: No, of course not.
4: Well, have you got any iodine in your bag?
1: What if I have?
4: Then paint the cut with iodine. It'll sting, but that can't be helped.
1: Now look, let's not be ridiculous. Let's get back to the house and then we'll...
4: Paint the cut with iodine.
0: The doctor hesitated. He saw Klausner's hands tightening on the handle of the axe. He decided that his only alternative was to run away fast, and he certainly wasn't going to do that.
1: Well, all right. Here, I'll paint it with iodine.
0: He got his black bag, which was lying on the grass about 10 yards away, opened it and took out a bottle of iodine, and some cotton wool. He went up to the tree trunk, uncorked the bottle, tipped some of the iodine onto the cotton wool, bent down and began to dab it into the cut. The doctor kept one eye on Klausner, who was standing motionless with the axe in his hands, watching him.
2: Make sure you get it right.
1: Oh, yes, of course.
2: Now, do the other one, the one just above it.
0: The doctor did as he was told.
1: Well, here you are. It's done.
0: He straightened up and surveyed his work in a very serious manner.
1: That should do it nicely.
0: Klausner came closer and gravely examined the two wounds.
2: Yes, that will do nicely.
0: He stepped back a pace.
2: You'll come and look at them again tomorrow?
1: Oh, yes, of course.
2: And put some more iodine on?
1: If necessary, yes.
2: Thank you, Doctor,
0: said Klausner, and he nodded his head again and dropped the axe, and all at once he smiled, a wild, excited smile, and quickly the doctor went over to him, and gently he took him by the arm, and he said,
1: Come on, we must go now.
0: And suddenly they were walking away, the two of them, walking silently, rather hurriedly across the park, over the road, back to the house.

You have heard The Sound Machine, a story by Roald Dahl that appears in his book, Someone Like You, published in 1954 by Alfred A. Knopf. This is Michael Henson. 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
1: What's this law and order shooting? And
2: it was Mr. McGraw that done it.
3: Yeah, but Mr. McGraw, okay. It was him, okay.
1: Yeah, it was him, okay.
2: Yeah, Mr. McGraw done it. Daddy didn't have no gun on him, so I can't see no fair reason for Mr. McGraw shooting him.
1: So he takes and flung at him with a beer bottle.
3: So it was self-defense, you see.
1: So he was self-defense, you see.
2: I can't see no fair reason for Mr. McGraw shooting my daddy. Daddy didn't have no gun on him.
1: Well, like I always said, Bert, Daddy didn't get... Well, I mean, he's taking in front of Mr. McGraw.
2: They all said? Who all said? Who's they? Who's they? He said, huh?
1: Why, Virgil?
2: Daddy didn't have no gun on him. If Daddy had had a gun, it would have been different. But it ain't self-defense when a gun shoots down a man that don't have none.
1: Why, see here, Virgil, you see. Old Stoney swung at Mr. McGraw with this here beer bottle, didn't he?
2: He swung at Mr. McGraw with a beer bottle, you say?
1: Sure he did, Virgil. Well,
3: that's
1: what Old Stoney did,
3: you see. So,
1: it was self-defense, right enough, Virgil. You can't.
2: I want to ask you something, Fred. I want to ask you something.
1: Sure, Virgil, sure.
2: You ever seen a beer bottle fire, brother?
1: You see, Virgil, what have you seen?
2: I said, Fred, you ever seen a beer bottle fire bullet?
1: Joke. Is this a joke, Fred?
2: No, it's not a joke, Fred. I guess I can answer it for you, though. Bottles don't fire bullets, you see. So...
1: That's right, Fred. China.
2: So that means it was murder.
1: Well, how can it be murder, Fred? Seems to me like it was self-defense.
2: It was murder, Fred, on account of the fact that my daddy only had a bottle. Bottles break heads, but... They don't go through a man taking out his innards and killing him flat dead and cold like an old creek stone. Bullets do that. And Mr. McGraw done murdered my daddy.
1: Let's
2: and
1: go, Virg.
2: Don't harry me, Willis. And so it weren't self-defense at all. It weren't self-defense because my daddy didn't have no gun on him. So I can't see no fair reason for Mr. McGraw shooting me.
4: Bud, don't take it so hard. Like as not, Mr. McGraw was drunk.
5: He was your daddy, too. Your blood and kin. You gutless rat.
4: Don't talk about that, Bud. If there was something to be done, well, I'd be for it, but there ain't.
5: Yes, there is. There is something to be done. And I'm fixing on doing it.
4: What?
5: Kill Mr. McGraw.
4: Kill me? Bud, you must be crazy. Mr. McGraw's the biggest man in the whole state of West Virginia. Why don't even Senator Marcheson himself sit and drink $7 whiskey with Mr. McGraw in the Stonewall Jackson lobby every time he comes to town? Don't every policeman in town tippy tap when Mr. McGraw walks by?
5: That don't matter a bit. I'll find a way. It may take me a little time, but I'll find a way to do it.
6: Well, that, you see, was all Virgil Likens ate or drank or breathed or dreamed about from that night on. One night after supper, when the brothers were alone and neither had spoken for nearly an hour, Willard felt suddenly as if the impalpable violence of Virgil's obsession had secretly turned on him.
4: Blast it! Blast it all! Why don't you get it over with? Why don't you hide out on the fence by the airport inn some night and shoot him in the back? He comes here all the time with that black-haired Mary from Baltimore Street. Why don't you hide out along the fence?
5: No, Willard. I want Mr. McGraw to see my face when I kill him. If I'd taken and shot him in the dark, that way he'd never know it was me that done it. And when I do it, I want Mr. McGraw to look at my face a good long while and know who it is. And I want to be sure the killing takes a slow, long time.
6: Rush Sigafoos was shaving Riley McGraw in his number one chair when Willard found him next morning. Willard was shaking so badly he was afraid he wouldn't be able to make the speech he'd lain awake all night considering.
4: Mr. McGraw?
7: Yeah. Yes, son. Thank you, Rush, thank you. You always shave a man very well.
8: Good, Mr. McGraw.
7: I'm a man who likes to be shaved well, and you're a man who does that job.
8: Thank you, Mr. McGraw, thank you.
7: In 3 weeks' time, as usual?
8: Of course, Mr. McGraw, naturally, sir, of course.
7: Yeah. What is it, son?
4: Mr. McGraw, I sure would be glad if I could talk to you for a little while. Just for a little while.
7: Yes, certainly, my boy. Come along across the street in my office. Have an appointment in half an hour with Judge Beam, but I can't give you a moment of my time. Man should never grow too important to keep in touch with the people of his hometown. That's what I always say. Yes, sir. What do you always say, boy? Huh? What do you always say? Well, boy.
4: It's about my brother, Verge. You see, Mr. McGraw, our daddy was Stoney Lackens.
7: That matter was settled during the last term at Judge Bean's court. Your father attacked me, son. I shot him in self-defense that night. And nobody regretted the incident more than I did.
4: It's my brother, Verge. I just don't want nothing to happen to my brother, Verge, Mr. McGraw. He's all I got left now.
7: Nothing need happen to your brother, son.
4: Something might. Verge claims he's fixing to kill you, Mr. McGraw.
7: That's a very foolish idea for your brother to entertain. Very foolish, son.
4: I know, sir.
7: You must tell him to clear his mind of thoughts like that.
4: I try.
7: Try again, son.
4: He's stubborn.
7: Stubbornness can hurt the wrong person.
4: Mr. McGraw.
7: Your brother.
4: You see,
7: I'm talking about your brother because...
4: Mr. McGraw,
7: You see, he's entertaining a very foolish and dangerous idea. Dangerous for himself, you understand?
4: Yeah, I thought, Mr. McGraw, what I thought was this. If maybe he was to send for him and talk to him.
7: Send for him? For your brother?
4: For Verge. Sure, Mr. McGraw. If he was to send for him and talk to him, if maybe he was to maybe explain to Birch how it was that night, how it was in self-defense and everything, well, not help Mr. McGraw. Indeed, goodness, I don't want anything to happen to Birch.
7: Nothing will happen to your brother.
4: Oh, thanks, Mr.
7: McGraw. So long as he behaves himself in this town.
4: Yeah, Mr. McGraw.
7: I understand, however, that the death of your father may have brought about certain expenses. I've thought about it often. And now I'm going to do something. You hear me?
4: Yes, sir, Mr. McGraw.
7: I'm going to do something. I don't feel I'm obliged to do this, but if it will spread oil on troubled waters, well...

0: Yeah. Oil and troubled waters.
1: What I call a fool trick, Willard.
2: Of a virtue.
1: Yeah, no, there's sure no other way of looking at it at all. It's a fool trick, Willard. But it don't change nothing. There's nothing he can do about it, neither. Or you. It don't change nothing. There ain't nothing you can do about Mr. McGraw getting killed. And there's nothing he can do about it, neither. There's nothing any mortal in Tigers County or the whole state of West Virginia can do about it.

0: Look at that, Virg.
1: What's that?
0: You open it and see.
1: You bought me something with it?
0: No, I never, Virg. Oh, heck, open it and see, will you?
1: Oh, what's this, Willie?
0: It's money, huh?
1: Yeah, I can see it's money, Willard. I can see that. It looks a lot of money, too. It's
0: $500, Bud.
1: Why, you know what?
0: Huh?
1: You're right, Willie. There is $500 here. Pretty envelope, too. Smells real good.
0: I got that money from Mr. McGraw, Virg.
1: This here money?
0: Yeah.
1: Why? I mean, why'd he give you...
0: He said pour oil on troubled water. Pour oil on troubled water.
1: Pour oil on troubled water.
0: And Mr. McGraw said that.
1: Mr. McGraw did.
0: Yeah. He said we must have had a lot of expenses with Daddy down like that.
1: Well, he ought to know, seeing he murdered Daddy.
0: Yeah. There you go again, Virg. Well, self-defense. Everybody said so. Fred Starcher said so.
1: Fred's a fool.
0: Sheriff Reynolds said it was self-defense.
1: Sheriff Reynolds is scared of losing his job.
0: Why, everybody said so. Cal North, Flona, he was...
1: Al's a liar and a horse thief.
0: A moonwalker, Bill Stainer, Waddle Akron. And everybody said Mr. McGraw killed Daddy in self-defense because Daddy went for him with this here beer bottle.
1: Moonwalker's a drunkard and therefore his testimony can't be relied on. Bill Stainer's mind went years ago. He ain't reliable at all. Walt Laker hated Daddy any old house.
0: For $500, you gotta admit, Virgil. I mean...
1: You're a gutless rat. You hear me? A gutless rat.
0: But I...
1: Daddy didn't have no gun, so I can't see no fair reason for Mr. McGraw shooting him.
0: Daddy's gone, Virg. Well, what can we do now?
1: I've already told you, Willard, what I'm gonna do. You know something?
0: Huh?
1: This makes things a sight easier.
0: Huh?
1: $500. It saves a lot of time and a lot of fuss. It'll bring that day that much closer. I hope you thanked Mr. McGraw, Willard.
0: But I don't recollect it.
1: I hope you did. That's certainly real nice of Mr. McGraw to do that, Willie.
2: All that night, Willard listened to Verd moving restlessly about the house. And when dawn stood suddenly white against the windows, he started from a troubled dream and saw his brother by the bed, dressed in his one single cheap mail order suit and his good white shirt. Virgil's face was as baffling as ever.
3: Where are you going to, Bud?
1: I'm catching the morning bus to Charlestown. I'll be gone a good while, I reckon. Bye, Willard.
3: Where?
1: Charlestown. I'm going to school.
3: School? You can't go to school, Virg.
1: Why can't I?
3: The school costs money and... Virg, you gotta...
1: I'm going to school with that money from Mr. McGraw.
3: School? Well, that's real fine, Bud. Buddy can't do with too much learning, that's for certain. Well, I'm pleased, but I really am. Yeah, well, what kind of school? What kind of school are you going to?
1: The kind of school where I can learn to kill Mr. McGraw. The right way. Slow. So he'll have to look at my face a good long while and know it's coming. And there'll not be any way for him to get at that big blue pistol of his.
0: When I...
1: I don't know when I'll be back. Be sure and take good care of the place, will it?

0: And that was all there was to it. Willard had crept naked and shivering to the dusty window and watched his brother's thin, unforgiving shape fade into the mist, moving as inexorably as the piston of some machine. Willard worked on alone at his job at the box factory in time. Lonely months followed. He needed his brother's companionship. He moved uneasily about wanting Verge to come back and yet dreading the day when this might happen. He would start up in the dark, sweating. He'd crawl with panic and feel he just had to run to Riley McGrath's place and check that he was all right. And to tell him to leave town and never return, because he knew his brother Verge would never forget and would do what he planned to do. To the letter.
1: School? To learn to kill Mr. McGrath? He can't learn to kill at school. Well, what kind of school would that be now? I don't understand. I don't understand at all.
0: Riley McGrath, of course, had never so much as laid eyes on Verge Likens. Anyway, Riley McGrath had a lot of things to think about on account of the fact that he was the biggest man in the whole of Tigers County. Whole of West Virginia, come to that.
1: He's the biggest man in the whole country, could be. Why, he might become a senator.
0: Why not?
1: Might even make president. Who knows? You can't go to school and learn to kill. Verge is talking nonsense, I reckon.
0: Naturally, McGrath forgot all about the interview given Willard Likens. As time went by, and 6 months became a year, and a year melted into 18 months, as time passed, Willard himself began to forget that the murder, Verge, and McGrath himself had ever existed. In all the 20 months that Verge was away, Willard only received one penny postcard from him, 2 weeks after the morning he had left. There was no message on it at all. A penny postcard from a drugstore with a picture of Kanawha County Courthouse, colored with the cheap, naive innocence of flowers at a country funeral, and yet somehow, in itself, as obsessed and malevolent as Verge Likens. This would be Verge's way of saying he'd arrived.
2: Well, darn it! Worth it, ain't it? With a free drink. It ain't every day a man gets to be a senator.
3: Senator McGrath!
2: Hey, you know, I remember when it worked for a newspaper. Why, I had more money than he did. In them days.
3: He ain't got more money than him now.
2: I know by it.
3: How come you were so darn clever and all?
2: Oh, he was lucky.
4: Well, boys, now I got a senator on my customer list.
3: Oh, come on now, Rush. He ain't going to be satisfied with you saving him now.
4: Sure he is. He sure is. Why not?
3: Huh? Mr. McGrath's going to for sure get himself a barber all his very own.
4: Oh, he wouldn't do a thing like that. Three cheers for Senator McGrath. Yeah, he done told me. He said, Rush, he said, things is still going to stay the same. A man should never grow too important to keep in touch with the people of his hometown. And that goes for shaving, too. Yes, sir. Yeah, three cheers for Senator McGraw. Free housing and peace for factory workers. And no crime on the streets.
3: Yes, sir. Yeah, well, I knew the man when he was a little two-bit nut.
2: Oh, you know, I knew his mother.
4: I knew his grandmother. At least, way he told me about her.
3: Are you going to charge him anymore now, Rush?
0: Of course, Riley McGraw dismissed the whole memory of Stoney Likens from his mind. In fact, during those first days when he was a senator, during the time he was actually in Tigers County and not up there in Washington, during those early days, if somebody had gone up to him and said Verge Likens' father's name, or even Verge Likens himself, Senator McGrath would not have blinked an eyelid. He wouldn't have remembered a thing. Come to that, if Stoney Likens, risen fresh from a mouldering grave, had tapped McGrath on the shoulder and asked for a light, the senator would have given him one, passed on without paying any more attention. No, McGrath had never really been frightened. He was too big. But, you know, big men fall hard.
3: You always win. You conjure man.
4: And you're strong. Who's next?
5: He's strong, that note. Strong. It's all that shaving. It's the arm muscle.
4: Hey, you may be right.
5: Where's that new servant of yours?
3: Yes,
5: that
3: new seems like it, sure enough. I'll give your new man a go.
6: Morning, Rush.
4: Why, Senator, I didn't know you was in town.
6: Well, just the usual, Rush. How's Nevada and the kids?
4: Oh, they're fine, just fine. Now, you sit down, Senator. Yeah. I guess you'll be in a hurry.
6: Oh, yes, sir. I have to travel to Boston this afternoon at 3:33 p.m.
4: Oh, you're
6: sure.
4: See the world
6: that's
4: when you're
6: right.
4: Here.
5: I've never been to Boston.
3: I've never been to Boston.
5: I have. Yeah, well, don't you go bragging about it. Boston ain't everything. So long, Rush.
4: Bye,
5: Senator, sir.
4: Bye, Senator McGrath. You're doing a fine job.
6: Yeah, keep well, boy. Keep well. Yeah, keep well.
4: Now, you make yourself comfortable, real comfortable, Senator. I'll be right with you. I just want to see if...
6: Yeah.
3: come in. Gentleman in the chair, Senator McGraw. I always shave him myself.
6: So the wife's real fine, huh, Rush? And the kids are coming along good, huh? Who are you?
0: I'm Mr. Sigapoose's new barber, Mr. Senator. Sir.
3: Hey, Tony, I'll...
0: Don't come up for closer, Mr. Sigapoose. For if you do, I'll cut Mr. McGraw clean to the neck bone.
7: So, Rush sat down, shaking and sick to his stomach, and watched them there for maybe an hour. He listened and tried to make out what it was that Virge Likens was saying to Riley McGraw, because that was the worst part of all. Virge taking the pains to shave Riley and then telling him who he was and talking to him all that terrible time, with the cold, honed, Sheffield blade pressed taut against the fat folds of Riley's throat, taking all the time in the world to kill a man, and all the while talking to him in that flat, crooning whisper. Rush watched them in the mirror like figures in some monstrous waxworks pantomime. Riley McGraw, his head strained back in the headrest as far as it would go, his face purple and livid by turns, and his mouth shaping idiot sounds that Rush could not hear, did not want to. Rush saw everything in the mirror,

0: Mr. McGarter, look at my face a good long while and know who it is.
1: Rush Sigafoos told the story many hundreds of times during the years that followed, and he always wound up telling it in the same way. He'd say about Verge going to a barber college down in the capital city for almost 20 months on that $500. Just to learn.
2: $500 to kill a man slow. He came back to Tigard County and took a cheap room in a hotel by the depot. Yes, sir. I never recognized him. No, sir. He came by every morning and pestered me for a job. I hired him the morning before it happened. I never knew him from Adam. That was the holy irony of it. You know something? Verge Lackens was the darnest natural-born barber I ever saw because when Doc Brady came down from the courthouse that morning and looked at McGraw's body, he said there wasn't so much as a mark on his throat, not so much as a single scratch. Ain't that right, Verge?
3: That's right, I guess. Not a single mark. Rush, you want to ask you to shave this one, or will you?

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1: I'm Rod Serling. You're listening to The Zero Hour. Rest your eyes. Exercise your imagination. This week, Merwin Gerard's study of a man pursued. Dead Man's Tale. Starring George Maharis. Craig Stevens. And Charles McGraw. In Elliot Lewis's production of The Zero Hour.

0: Guilt is not something that can always be determined in a court of law. One must first consider the source. Carl Brooks is a man well acquainted with guilt. It drove him first from his home, then drew him back and into a situation for which he was totally unprepared. His best friend had been convicted and executed for murder. Only Carl's testimony could have saved him. So the guilt is now a matter of omission, a matter of moral negligence. And for Carl Brooks, the guilt is more imposing than ever. The man he left behind, in turn, left a widow and child. Someone is sending them money. Carl Brooks would like to find out who and why. Dead Man's Tale continues after this word.
1: I watched the sun come up over the city from my hotel window. The first light of day peeked over the eastern horizon at 5 o'clock, then fanned out over the stockyards, the industrial section, and crept into downtown. By 5:30, sunlight glistened off the facings of glass skyscrapers. The street lamps shut off. The morning edition hit the newsstands. City buses rolled down the avenues, from dark to dawn to day. Hadn't shut my eyes or my mind all night. If I was to accomplish anything this day, I would first have to freshen up. A weary face with dark circles under the eyes peered out at me from the medicine chest mirror. Oh, come on. Can't believe it.
2: Desk.
1: This is Mr. Brooks in room 610. What happened to the water? Or doesn't that come with the price of the room?
2: I'm terribly sorry, sir. We've had some trouble with the boilers, and we've temporarily shut off all the water in the east wing.
1: That's just great. How do you propose your paying guests wash?
2: We hope to have the service restored sometime this afternoon, sir.
1: What about the west wing?
2: Actually, sir, you're better off where you are. We'll be shutting off the water on the other side after the noon hour today. We're sorry for the inconvenience. We have a repair crew working full time.
1: Yeah, well, I'd like another room.
2: As you wish, sir. West wing?
1: Yes, west wing.
2: I can give you a fifth floor suite. It's $5 a day more than you pay in that.
1: Well, I'll take it.
2: Very well, sir. It's room 519.
1: Yes, oh, wait a minute. Your rooms are separated by odd and even numbers, right?
2: Yes, sir.
1: Well, I'd like room 515.
2: Oh, I'm sorry, sir. We have no room 515.
1: No 515?
2: No, sir. We converted that room to storage space 4 years ago.
1: I see. 519 will be fine then.
2: Very good, sir. I'll transfer your bill starting today.
1: Clerk.
2: Yes.
1: Were there any calls for me after midnight?
2: One moment. No, no messages at all, sir.
1: Uh-huh. Thank you. I took the elevator down to the lobby and exchanged the keys. So 515 was only used for storage now. That had been for 4 years. Very strange coincidence. A man is killed in the room, another man is condemned for murder and rushed off to meet his maker, and suddenly, the scene of the crime no longer exists. Five twenty-five. Five twenty-three. Twenty-one. Here it is, 519. I wonder. Just as he said. No room number. Storage, employees only.

0: I showered, shaved, and had a light breakfast in the coffee shop before leaving the hotel. I needed mobility for the errands I had to run, so I rented a late model sedan from an auto agency. I phoned the Chronicle and tried to reach Hugo again. But he was out on still another story. Either that, or his secretary was told to say he was. Ellen Wilson's financial status was foremost in my mind. Nameless donations and free medical care. Dr. Frank Irwin might be able to shed some light on the subject, I thought. I drove to County General Hospital to find him. Dr. Irwin was in County General, all right, as a patient. The previous night, he had run his car into a telephone pole and had suffered minor injuries. Fortunately, I arrived during visiting hours, and the nurse told me that Dr. Irwin had been lightly sedated, but I could see him for a short time.
1: Edna, I'm sorry. I should have been more careful.
0: Dr. Irwin?
1: Oh, I thought you were Edna. She's been away visiting her sister.
0: My name is Carl Brooks.
1: I see. I thought you were... Edna's my wife. She's been after me to get some rest, day off once in a while. Are you from the police?
0: No, sir.
1: See, I had a little accident with the car last night.
0: Oh.
1: I fell asleep at the wheel. Unspeakable for a doctor.
0: Yeah, well, how are you feeling better?
1: I can't feel a thing. Wonder drugs, we call them. You look familiar. You one of my patients from long ago?
0: No, sir, I'm Carl Brooks from long ago.
1: Oh, why, of course. I heard you were back.
0: Hasn't everyone?
1: I'm so glad you're here.
0: Well, that's a switch.
1: I'm afraid I don't understand. You are the man who's helping Ellen Wilson, aren't you?
0: Well, I'm a friend of her.
1: I know all about you, Mr. Brooks.
0: Oh?
1: I want to do all I can to help you. Say, would you mind bringing me that pitcher of water right there?
0: Oh.
1: Can't seem to work up a spit. thank you. I don't want to dry up before I say what has to be said.
0: Doctor, Ellen Wilson is one of your patients, isn't she?
1: Has been, ever since she first moved here. Must have been, near 10-15 years ago. When she got married and had the baby, I became what we used to call a family doctor.
0: Have you been sending Ellen Wilson money?
1: Money? No, that must be one of the others.
0: Others?
1: Please, the water.
0: Oh. What others?
1: Well, I don't know who they are. I think the man who runs the big gambling club in town is one of them.
0: Joe Farris.
1: Yeah, that's who I mean, Joe Farris. He's a horrible man.
0: Doctor, I don't want to sound like a lawyer. I mean, I've given that up, but if you don't know who the others are, would you know why anyone is sending Ellen Wilson money?
1: I'm a doctor, Mr. Brooks. It's my sworn duty, my sacred obligation to save lives. I committed a breach of honor 4 years ago in a court of law. Because I was afraid of the disgrace, I did nothing to prevent the execution of an innocent man.
0: Barry Wilson.
1: That's right.
0: Could you have saved him?
1: Perhaps. No. The point is, I didn't even try. Oh, that's fine.
0: Well, what could you have done or said?
1: Well, I don't know why I ever got involved. Edna begged me not to. She's always right about that sort of thing. Very sound thinker, my wife.
0: Doctor, what was this involvement?
1: Oh, ambition, pride, vanity. I wanted to be Commissioner of Health. And I consoled myself that everybody did it.
0: Did what?
1: Paid for political favors. There was this Farris and myself and two others. I have no idea who they are. But we each contributed a large sum of cash to a special fund for the re-election of Lloyd Mercer.

0: Of course. It was so obvious, it never occurred to me. That was why Mercer never admitted to there being money in the attaché case. It would have blown his legal eagle image sky high. The fact that I had been a very real part of his political machine turned my stomach.
1: So, you see, Mr. Brooks, I isolated the hypocrite in Hippocrates.
0: And that's what Henley was carrying.
1: It would seem so. There was never any proof. The subject never came up.
0: Well, I understand what Ferris was paying for. Protection. But certainly, Commissioner of Health isn't appointed by the district attorney.
1: Oh, Lloyd Mercer, as we've seen, was headed for bigger things. His political influence extended in all directions. And I was convinced he could deliver. Obviously, so were the others.
0: I understand there was $150,000 in that briefcase.
1: I couldn't say. My contribution was $30,000.
0: And you have no idea who else may have known about this special fund?
1: As far as I know, only Mercer and the four contributors.
0: What about Henley? I mean, where did he come in?
1: I never met the man. I understand he was from out of state. Well, I presume he was chosen as a go-between because he had no connection with any of us.
0: Including Mercer?
1: Especially Mercer. I presume Mercer sent you to pick up the lock case so there'd never be any visible connection between himself and Henley. As a precaution against precisely the sort of thing that happened.
0: You know, it seems so unnecessarily complicated.
1: Has it occurred to you that whoever murdered Henley might be one of the contributors? I know there were four of us, and not one came forward. Ferris wasn't even at the trial.
0: Doctor, do you believe Barry Wilson was innocent?
1: I believed it throughout the course of the trial, the appeals, up to the moment of his execution. I believe it as I lie here now. I stood by and let him die.
0: Doctor, from what you've told me, you are not the only one.
1: Well, Mr. Brooks, a man has only to live at peace with himself.
0: I know that better than anyone. I assume that all of Ellen Wilson's medical expenses through the years...
1: Oh, yes. I was grateful for the opportunity. It helped. A little.
0: You've helped a lot, Doctor. You get well now, and I'll be in touch.
1: All right.
0: I left the hospital and headed for the National City Bank, Ellen Wilson's branch. It didn't take me long to notice I was being followed. A big maroon late model touring car was smoking along behind me, obviously tracking. Too obvious to be anything but a message from Joe Farris. Looking in my rear view window, I could see two men in the car with the brims of their hats pulled low over their foreheads. It would have been funny if it weren't so frightening. And I was sure that was the purpose. To scare me into running. I had done it once before. Why not again? But Dr. Irwin had answered that to me. A man has only to live at peace with himself. And I was determined to achieve that. I stopped in front of the bank. Ferris's thugs drove on. They knew where I was going and who I wanted to see. We were all beginning to understand each other all too well. I began to feel the need for some protection of a different kind. Dead men tell no tales. It was time to leak some information to the press.
2: City desk. Brownell here.
3: Hugo? I waited all night for your call.
2: Oh, what do you want?
3: Look, I think a lot more went on in the Henley case than we were led to believe.
2: We were led to believe?
3: Now, come on, Hugo. I mean, just give me a chance. Just hear me out.
2: Look, I'm interested in facts. Hard facts. Something I can put in print.
3: Well, I've learned enough in one day to know that you were right about Barry being framed and about the political setup in this town.
2: So? Now, there's two of us.
3: Look, I want to talk to you.
2: Do you or don't you have something I can print without risking a libel suit?
3: Well, look, I will in about 15 minutes.
2: I'll listen when you do. I'm much too busy now for idle conversation, so you can
3: Look, Hugo, wait. Now, wait. I've just got to see you. Today. In an hour. In an hour. I think we'll find something in the back issue of the Chronicle. I'll meet you there.
2: Carl? Carl! Ah, damn it. Shirley, I'll be in the morgue. The one with the dead papers.
4: May I be of service, sir?
0: Yes. I'd like to speak to the branch manager. Well?
4: Go ahead. I'm waiting. Oh. I'm Joanne Price, branch manager. What can I do for you?
0: Well, I'm sorry. I didn't...
4: You didn't think a woman could ever achieve a position of responsibility, especially in such a stuffy field as money management. Believe me, I felt the same way. It's been a struggle.
0: A depositor of yours, Mrs. Ellen Wilson, has been receiving cashier's checks drawn on this bank in the amount of $100 each month for the past 4 years. I'd like to know who's been sending them.
4: Won't she tell you?
0: She doesn't know either.
4: Does she object?
0: Can't you just tell me who's sending those checks?
4: Now, I'd like to. You have such an honest face. But I'm afraid even if I had that information, it would be confidential. Besides, I'm really only the hired help. I wouldn't have the authority to give it to you.
0: Well, who would?
4: The bank president, Mr. Lacey.
0: Ah. Well, may I talk to him?
4: I don't think it'll do you any good.
0: Why not?
4: Mr. Lacey's a Scrooge, the tightest man on earth, with money and with words.
0: Look, could you ask him if he'd see me, please?
4: Don't hold your breath.
0: Well?
4: The sun sets in the east tonight. He'll see you. All the way at the back. Don't say anything, but I'm bucking for his job.
0: Well, I hope you get it. Thank you very much.
5: Come in and close the door behind
0: you. Mr. Lacey?
6: I only let you in here to tell you face to face that what you're asking for is privileged information, and I demand to know what your authority is in seeking it and for what purpose.
0: I have reason to believe the person signing those cashier checks may have committed murder.

0: Are you from the police?
1: No.
0: Certainly murder would be a matter for them.
1: All right, Mr. Lacey, if you'd rather I take what I already know to the police.
0: You're Carl Brooks.
1: That's correct.
0: Mr. Brooks, I'm not a rich man, despite what you may think.
1: You knew Barry Wilson was innocent, didn't you?
0: I don't know that.
1: Is there reasonable doubt?
0: Maybe. I've done nothing illegal.
1: Well, somebody has. Someone killed Robert Henley for $150,000, some of which, I think, was yours, Mr. Lacey.
0: You can't believe I'd kill a man for money.
1: Well, you said yourself you're not a rich man.
0: Now, just a damn minute.
1: Look, I'm only going to ask you one more time, Mr. Lacey, because if you don't tell me, I'll find out somewhere else. It may save us both a lot of unnecessary trouble, and it might even make you feel better. Now, do you know who is sending $100 cashier checks once a month to Ellen Wilson?
0: No, I don't. And should you have any further inquiries into my personal affairs, Mr. Brooks, I suggest you make them through my attorney. Good day. Get me Judge Mercer's chambers, immediately.
1: Lacey was the kind of man who revealed more in a facial reaction than by anything he could have said. He was undoubtedly the third donor. Farris, Dr. Irwin, and Lacey. But who was the fourth? I left the bank and walked to my rented car. The tires were flat. All of them. Slashed. I looked up and down the street. There was no sign of the big maroon car, but the meaning was clear. So I had to get to the Chronicle building right away. I had to get to Hugo Brownell. Oh, Hugo, you're here.
2: Don't ask me why. I guess I'm just a sucker for nostalgia.
1: Well, I wasn't sure if I'd make it. The word is out on me.
2: What do you mean?
1: Farris had his boys cut up my tires on the car. I hitchhiked over here. Never thought you'd come.
2: Look, Carl, you're raving. Come on, you got me down here for a reason. Let's have it.
1: Hugo, what do you know about a special campaign contribution fund to get Lloyd Mercer elected to a second term as DA?
2: Maybe I should ask what you know.
1: Well, there was one. $150,000. And that's what Henley was carrying the night he was murdered.
2: Can you prove it?
1: Not only that, but I think I can prove who killed Henley.
2: Who? Do you know?
1: Well, I'm hoping you can remember. You've seen him. You may even know him.
2: You lost me.
1: Look, four people contributed to Mercer's special fund. It was Farris and Dr. Irwin, the president of the National City Bank, a man named Lacey.
2: Mm-hmm. First name Clarence. A big man in contract financing, bit on the shady side. That's only three.
1: Well, there should be the name or a picture of the fourth somewhere in these files.
2: Well, that could take days to find. Well,
1: not if you can remember.
2: Remember what?
1: Well, someone who was at Barry's trial. Someone who was there every day.
2: Carl, this is hopeless. Even if we find who you're looking for, we'd have to push to reopen the case. And you know whose court this is. We'd have a hell of a time trying to get anybody to confess to
1: being... Hold on. I found something.
2: What do you got?
1: I don't know. Do you have a magnifying glass or something like that?
2: Yeah, there's one here somewhere.
1: No.
2: Here.
1: Ah, good. Okay, now, look. Who is this man?
2: Hmm?
1: The one with his head down here in this picture and looking around in this one.
2: Well, that's right. He was there just about every day. The paving contractor. Huh? Used to do all the work for the city.
1: Yeah, well, what's his name?
2: Owen Morse.
1: That's our man.
2: Mm-hmm.
3: 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I'm Rod Serling, and this is the Zero Hour.
4: You've been listening to the Hollywood Radio Theater's presentation of The Zero Hour, heard every weekday at this time. Rod Serling is your host. Dead Man's Tale was written by Merwin Gerard and Kim Weisskopf. George Maharis is Carl. Craig Stevens is Mercer. And Charles McGraw is Ferris. Featured in the cast are Jack Manning, Harold Gould, Herbert Jefferson Jr., and Shirley Mitchell. Zero Hour is produced and directed by Elliot Lewis. Jack Myers is executive producer. Rochelle Sherman, associate producer. And Kim Weisskopf, story editor. Music conducted and composed by Stanley D. Hoffman. The Hollywood Radio Theater theme was played by Ferranti and Teicher and is now available on United Artists Records and Tapes. This has been a J.M. Colas Enterprises production. Hugh Doctor speaking. Tune in tomorrow and once again...
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10: Until they happen. Tales of Tomorrow. Story number 11. Martians Never Die by Lucius Daniel. This is your host, Dormentor, saying hello for ABC. What is the ideal bodyguard? The most ferocious looking, the most efficient killer, or the most devoted? On Earth, you might find a combination of all three, but he'd never be as effective in the long run as the curious creature which came back from Mars with Dr. Clyde Curtis in the year 2512. We could very soon sense the unique qualities of this pet, one Chuckle by name. The inspiration for a story in Galaxy magazine called Martians Never Die.

0: The building is of massive stone and completely circular. And there is an inner room, a barren circle with unbroken walls, 3 feet in diameter, and entirely open to the sky at the top. The only access to it from the ground level is a door of steel, 4 inches thick, with a series of small holes drilled through the top. The outer room is a narrow passageway which completely encircles the inner chamber. There are no windows, no furnishings. The wall broken only by another door that leads to the street. A fluorescent tube gives it cold light in the narrow space between the two doors. And under it stand Hal Stern and Fay Curtis. And she looks beautiful, she, chunky and affluent, and they're both nervous.
1: I'm frightened, Hal.
2: No, no need of this.
1: Just to suppose Clyde Curtis comes back.
2: He hasn't come back the last 4 years, and there's no reason to think he'll come back this time. I wouldn't go to this grim place if you hadn't...
1: Don't, Hal.
2: Well, why can't you forget Clyde completely?
1: You can't expect me to. Not until I feel absolutely certain that he won't return.
2: Well, I said himself. If I don't get back from Mars by the second year, he said, I'll probably never make it.
1: Well, it's a little thing to ask. To wait for 15 minutes once a year.
2: It's a lot to ask, considering the way I feel about you. Now, let's have an end to this nonsense. Let's have him declared legally dead, and then we can get married.
1: Oh, perfect.
2: Who are you?
3: I'm from the Telegram.
2: So, they're sending cub reporters now.
3: I'm no cub. I've been with them a whole year.
2: You're a little early. Wait outside.
3: What time is he supposed to come back?
2: At 3:44 and 29 seconds, if he comes.
3: How can you spot the exact second that way?
1: But because that's the time when the solar currents are the most favorable.
3: Once a year, huh?
1: Yes, that's right.
3: You're Mrs. Curtis, aren't you?
1: I am.
3: Say, you know the principle on which Dr. Curtis got to Mars? I mean, it sounds like fourth-dimensional stuff to me.
1: Well, it's not fourth-dimensional, and I'm afraid it's too complicated to explain.
3: Hey, didn't you get a little sore? Doctor taking off for another planet that way and leaving you behind?
2: That's an impertinent question if I ever heard one.
3: You're Mr. Stern, aren't you?
2: I am.
3: And you helped Dr. Curtis finance this Mars project, huh?
2: I have been his friend and financial advisor for many years, yes.
3: Is that all?
2: What do you mean by that?
3: Skipper. Hey, where does that other door go to?
1: To the projection room.
3: Could I take a look inside?
2: A diesel tractor couldn't pull that door open.
3: Well, how'll the doc get out if he does come back?
1: It opens by pneumatic pressure. The sphere will come into the projection chamber at tremendous speed. Air compression will open the door and act as a cushion for the sphere at the same time.
3: And just those little holes at the top of the door are part of the system, huh?
1: Yes, the air will come through those holes with a whistling sound.
3: Give you a little warning, huh?
2: That sounds very much like an insinuation that I don't...
1: Oh, please, thanks.
3: Hey, what's that noise?
1: Oh.
2: The air pressure.
1: He is back.
3: Oh, brother, I get a break.
0: There they stand, all three faces, tense with fascination as the heavy steel door is slowly and noiselessly forced open. The cub reporter is aglow with his good fortune of stumbling into a major story. The lady contemplates her husband she had never expected to see again. But Mr. Stern is our man. For reasons of his own, Mr. Stern has not wanted Dr. Curtis to reappear, and the fascination on his face is mixed with other emotions. He is saying to himself,
2: "It can't make any difference. It must." The
0: steel door stands wide now. The rush of compressed air is receding. The gray hull of the sphere is sinking slowly into view. Comes to rest on the floor of the projection chamber. And the Stern's hat swings outward directly behind the steel door. It's the moment when Dr. Curtis should appear, but there is no immediate sign of him. There is only this creature slithering through the hat.
1: Oh, what is it?
2: Now move back, Faye. What if it's a jump?
3: It's a Martian. It must be a Martian.
2: Well, if it's Clyde, something happened to
1: you. No,
3: it's not. I mean, look. There's Dr. Curtis behind us.
1: Curtis?
2: Hey, look out for the
3: thing.
2: Look out.
0: All right, Doctor. It's all right.
3: Behaves like a dog.
1: Where have you been, darling? Why did you stay so long?
0: Later, Faye. We'll talk about it later.
1: Are you ill?
0: No, but I must rest. Take me home.
4: How about a word for the press, Doctor? Can you tell me about that thing?
0: I'll have a good many words for the press, son, later.
4: Oh, not even a statement?
0: Don't worry. I'll see that you're given due credit for your patience.
2: Have you, got a word for an old friend, Clyde?
0: Oh, hello, Al. Hello.
2: If you move that beast out of the way, I'd like to shake hands.
0: A shopkeeper won't bother you. He'll never bother any friend of mine. I must get home, though. Please, Faye, help me to the car. A dislike has already formed between Stern and the beast. Buffalo has been steadily eyeing the old friend and financial advisor. Stern's scalp developed a chronic tingling sensation. There's a strong leather odor as the creature brushes past Stern and the lump to the door. The thing is built in the manner of a frog, except it stands 5 feet high while squatting on its powerful haunches. The feet are different, too. You rather do suction cups like those of monsters. Stern is filled with loathing as he follows its grotesque form through the door. Imagine his state of mind as he finds himself sharing the rear seat of the car with it. Things grew worse for Stern as they arrived at Curtis' home. Faye appears not to notice him at all. Her attention is entirely centered on Clyde.
2: Faye.
1: Please don't bother me now, Hal. I'm fixing some soup for Clyde.
2: You'll have the soup. Listen to me. We've got to find time for a little private discussion.
1: About what?
2: About us, of course. About what we have to do now that Clyde is back.
1: What we have to do is take care of him. He's sick and mutant.
2: Well, so do I.
1: I'm sorry, Hal. That's the way it is.
2: Suppose I just tell him the way things have been between us.
1: Well, I think that Clyde would understand.
2: You don't know Clyde.
1: Oh, please, Hal. I will stay with him and look after him as long as he wants me. You can handle the situation according to your own standards.
2: You bet I will.
1: Meanwhile, you might cooperate until Dr. Anderson gets here and we find out how sick he really is. You certainly couldn't think of bothering him now.
0: Well, the lady's leaving Mr. Stern flat. He's smoldering. Oh, one hardly feels sympathy for him. He's old enough to know that even Lloyds of London will not ensure the affections of a woman. But now he turns quite naturally, if you like, to thoughts of mayhem. If Clyde lacked the common courtesy to get lost in the void, then he, Mr. Stern, will have to put him out of the way. This will have to be done before Clyde gets around to revoking the power of attorney he has thoughtfully delegated to his old friend. So, the decision is made and immediately becomes irrevocable in Mr. Stern's mind. It is only a question of how. With what a splendid sense of determination can a man will himself to destruction. Mr. Stern starts in the kitchen for a time, but he is attracted back to the living room by a strong clamor and finds himself facing the awesome consequence of fame, public attention. The press and the curious ones have beaten a path to the door of the man who not only got to Mars, but made it back. If Dr. Curtis writes to depend on rest and quiet, he will have a little chance to live.
5: Al, will you please take care of those people at the door? It's impossible to hear yourself speak.
2: I don't think there are more than 250. Shall I take a chair and drive them away?
5: Oh, please make them stop pounding on the door. Why must people be so inhuman?
2: I'll do what I can.
5: Will they go away?
2: No, I don't think so. Clyde is new.
1: All right, then I'm going to call the police.
2: The police won't drive away the press.
5: Oh, can't they stop that? Clyde is so weak he can hardly take this suit.
6: Open up in there. Dr. Anderson.
1: Oh, thank heaven. Let him in, Hal, quickly.
2: It would help if you calmed your own nerves a little.
7: Come, Stern, take out the chain bone.
2: Just making sure you're not a reporter, Doctor.
8: Where's Clyde?
1: He's over there in the shed, Dr. Anderson. I'm afraid he'll have to be taken to a hospital.
0: No hospital.
8: Why not?
0: Well, this condition is only temporary.
8: How do you know? Are you an M.D.? Hey, open this shirt all the way. I'll get my stethoscope out. What have you done to yourself to get in this condition, Clyde?
4: This thing here. Get it out of my way.
0: It's all right, Doctor. It's all right. Dr. Anderson is a friend.
8: Well behaved, even if it does look a fright. Here now, let's listen to the pump.
1: I'm afraid there's a sound, Doctor. The difference in gravity between Mars and Earth, you know, and that awful crowd outside, it'll come through the cracks in the floor.
8: Be quiet.
0: Well, there's nothing wrong, Andy. The Latinays told me exactly what to expect and what to do.
8: Latinays? Never heard of them.
0: They're the intelligent race on Mars. Quite similar to men, but smaller.
8: What is this thing with the Martians?
0: Well, Shepard and his breed are used as pests.
8: Mm-hmm. There they are. Those Latinays. Any doctors among them?
0: Well, they're incredibly advanced in ways we'd never suspect. They told me I'd feel this way and that rest would be the only cure.
8: Now, why aren't you in bed then?
0: Rest, I said, not collapse. Matter of fact, I should be taking a little walk soon.
8: Nothing seriously wrong. I'll leave some pills. But Fay is saying he doesn't take more than one every 3 hours.
1: Are they powerful?
8: Yes, quite powerful. They'll have him back to normal in a couple of days. Call me if I'm wrong.
2: I'll let you out, Doctor.
8: Oh, are you staying here, Stan?
2: Yes, and don't worry. We'll see Clyde get plenty of attention.
8: You better support him if he's set on taking that stroll. Right now, that heart is working pretty hard.
2: I'll walk him out and back and let him sit by the ravine.
0: Things are progressing nicely for Mr. Stern. Dr. Anderson has unknowingly provided the method for murder. The police arrive and inform all that they are quarantined until health inspectors have examined Dr. Curtis. Thus, no interruption. The crowd continue to mill about in the street, maintaining an air of confusion. There remains only Shuttle. And that creature must be disposed of before Stern can deal with its master. Mr. Stern concentrates on the problem and examines the monster carefully. Now, how would it defend itself? It has no teeth and therefore no bite. A creature of his size would hardly be equipped with a sting. Its haunches and arms look powerful, and the suction cups on its fingers would make a grip difficult to break. On the other hand, it must have a thin skull, adjusted to the slight atmospheric pressure of mind. The beast returns his stare malevolently and inches closer to his master, Dr. Curtis. It is somehow aware of Stern's intent. Curtis dozes in his chair, and Stern waits for him to waken. Waits until after dark.
2: You're awake, Clyde.
8: Yes.
2: I think so. Where am I?
8: I feel as though I've been in a trance.
2: That's the way you look.
8: What time is it?
2: Around 8.
8: Oh, I must move about. The Latinos told me to move about where I've had trouble with my legs.
2: I'll help you. If your beast will let me.
8: Shepard, let him support me.
2: Yeah. Certainly keeps a close watch on you.
8: Amazing creature in many ways.
0: Yeah. I'll just lean on your shoulder, Hal.
1: Did I hear voices? Ah. Are you sure it's all right to move around?
0: It's necessary, my dear.
1: Well, where are you going?
2: Out to the garden. Is that all right, Clyde?
8: Well, it is,
2: but it's cool out there, and your old bench is still at the edge of the ravine.
0: It'll be pleasant to sit there again and contemplate the stars. Are the stars out?
2: I think so.
1: All right, then, darling, go ahead. I'm just fixing something for Hal and me to eat.
2: I'm about ready for a little food. Don't let anyone stop you, Faye.
0: Stars are uncovered. Perfectly clear sky. Dr. Curtis moves slowly to his bench by the ravine and looks up as though in meditation. Mr. Stern continues to stand facing him, and the beast carefully takes up a position between its master and the yawning ravine, falling abruptly away into the night. Chuckle fixes an adoring gaze on Dr. Curtis and sits motionless. Even his Stern moves nervously about.
2: Why'd you stay on Mars so long, Clyde?
9: I wanted to learn as much as I could. I found out that their civilization has advanced at least 1,000 years beyond our own. And there's no violence of any kind. Crime is unknown.
2: How can that be possible?
9: The psychopathic criminal is treated for his disease. And there is no poverty to create crime in general. As for the power seekers, there is no power to seek since the government is not governed. And they don't even have money. Their needs are produced in abundance. An individual merely presents a service card to take all he requires.
2: You mean to say that nobody on Mars ever gets cleaned up and throttled his wife?
9: It might happen. But the one who's killed dies only in body. His mind and spirit will be transmigrated into the body of the attacker, and the criminal is transformed into his own victim.
2: Well, that you'll never have people believing unless you're able to show how it's done and give demonstrations.
9: Oh, unfortunately, I can't do that. The Latineers were free with their explanations, but they were beyond me. Don't ask me to talk anymore, Hal. Making me very tired.
2: Oh, I'm sorry, Clyde. Well, you rest up a little. I'll just move around for a while and soak up the breeze.
0: Dr. Curtis is slumping back in his seat almost gratefully. In a moment, he is staring fixedly at the stars. Chuckle is apparently filled with anxiety for his master and watches him even more intently. Mr. Stern is pleased to note that nothing he does seems distracting to the beast. After walking about the carriage for a bit, he moves close to Chuckle. The creature, taking no heed, Mr. Stern picks up a rock and tosses it into the ravine. The creature is unmoved. Mr. Stern picks up another rock, a larger one, and again makes as though to throw it into the ravine, but he suddenly reverses his motion and brings it down crushingly on the back of the creature's head. Chuckle makes no sound, and a slight twist topples the creature backward into the ravine. The beast and the people are falling over the earth. And besides, the law can't punish a man for killing a non-human. Quite satisfied with himself, the sister leaves Dr. Curtis and his friends and strolls to find Faye in the kitchen.
1: Oh, Hal, you didn't leave Clyde out there by himself.
2: Stop the sitting between him and the ravine. Clyde's smoothing again.
1: Oh, all right. I'm just getting a light supper here. It's nearly ready.
2: I've been talking with Clyde about Mars.
1: Does it sound like a nice...

0: Oh, I feel all about it. When you see me better.
1: I wouldn't be surprised if you didn't get back after a while.
0: What?
1: No, I can't blame the guy if he found the perfect place to live.
0: Oh? Was there any mention of taking me along?
1: Hmm? No, you didn't get into conversation at all.
0: Hal, you're not just making this up.
1: A lot of good that would do me if he didn't actually get up and go.
0: Well, if there is something in between me, you must have been there for 5 years.
1: Look, Faye, I understand how you feel about a man like Clyde. He's pretty phenomenal compared with me, and, well, I talked myself into being a good loser, so will you remember that I'm always available?
0: I keep it very clearly in mind. Along with this idea of a return trip, which is apparently circulating in Clyde's head.
1: Well, that's all I ask.
0: See, you're honest, steady now. Are you sure that Clyde is all right out there?
1: You needn't worry about anything happening to him with that chuckle standing guard. Oh.
0: What's the matter? Did he cut yourself?
1: I must have put my finger on a thorn. Things like fury.
0: Oh, well, you'll find something in Clyde's laboratory. But please hurry, or the ominous thing.
1: Oh, never mind. The sting isn't going to kill me. Let's eat.
2: Now the stage is completely set. Our Mr. Stern is reminding himself not to become overconfident. But progress is progress, and he can't help an inward snicker at the way things are going. Just go late with the thief lies at the bottom of the ravine, where the bridge of the Pride has been planted in, say, by Stern, and the overdose of heart stimulant he will administer to his old friend and the jigger of brandy will do the rest. You see, the sting in Stern's finger has given him a moment's worry because it did not come from any rose bush, but he is started at the moment he puts petrol into the ravine. Oh, the monster must have caught its finger for a fraction of a second with one of its suction cups. So Stern is now busy self-measuring, taking a tough part of the effect the omelet would relish. Their supper out of the way, he and Fay help Dr. Curtis back to his chair in the living room. Stern's arm is around Clyde's shoulder, and he actually feels a surge of warmth towards his old friend. Warmth and pity. He does what has to be done, must be done. Stern eases the doctor into the chair with a fond smile and a thoroughly affectionate pat on the shoulder. He then stands back to appraise the sick man carefully.
1: Well, you certainly don't look any worse. Don't you see, Fay?
3: If only I didn't feel so weak.
1: Oh, something I completely forgot.
0: Did Dr.
1: Green have it? Dr. Landis told me when he was leaving, Clyde is supposed to have a little brandy in between those pills.
3: No, I think not.
0: Oh, but darling, if your own physician ordered it.
1: Think of it, man. You haven't had a shot of your favorite brand for 5 years, and here you're ordered to take it.
3: Oh, very well.
1: Yes, I'll fix it. There's a bottle in the cabinet here.
3: Seems to know your way around the house quite well, Hal.
1: Oh, I had to stop around occasionally to keep an eye on your wife, you know, and she made me mix my own drink.
0: I think I would have given you up for lost if it hadn't been for Hal, darling.
3: I am deeply grateful to both of you for waiting me out. I fully expected to have Shuttle as the only friend left to me.
0: Oh, you make a much more lasting impression than that.
3: By the way, where is Shuttle?
1: Now, isn't the thing coming with us?
3: Apparently not.
0: I'll look in the garden.
1: Last night, Clyde was sitting beside you with his back to the ravine.
0: You don't suppose it could have slipped over the edge?
1: Take your brandy, old friend.
3: Put it on the table here, Clyde.
1: Fine. Got a gun, if you don't mind.
3: You're welcome to all you want.
0: Why? Where is Clyde's chopper in the garden?
1: Well, he must have toppled over the edge.
3: Yes. The only thing that would keep him away from me. Would you mind, Hal, taking a light out there and having a look in the ravine?
1: No, not now. I don't want to leave you.
3: You don't want to leave me?
1: No, I'd stick around and see if nothing happens to my old friend.
0: Well, have you been looking at that dandy bottle?
1: The first of it is happening.
0: Well, so is there anything wrong? Do you feel all about it?
1: It's perfectly wonderful, except to...
0: Except what?
1: Except that old prick in my finger.
0: Well, it might be infected. Here, you better let me know.
1: No, it's nothing.
0: Oh, it is infected. The whole thing's infected.
3: Let me see, Hal.
1: Nothing, I tell you, Clyde. Never give me a moment's thought, understand?
3: Oh, Shuffle. He would come back with me.
1: Now, you forget about Shuffle. Oh, Hal, will see nothing ever happens to you. Old Shuffle is dead.
3: Martians never die.
0: What do you mean by that, Clyde?
3: How do you feel now, Hal?
1: Oh, long down the side of me.
0: That long doesn't stand hand. I'm going to call Dr. Anderson.
3: I don't believe Dr. Anderson can help me. Hal.

0: Can you understand what I'm saying?
1: Yes, Toss.
0: How do you feel toward me?
1: Like normal, like me, man. Like this. Just that you're
2: Clyde! What's wrong with him? He's acting excited at your feet there, a shot of him.
0: So, you killed Shuttle, Hal.
2: Why will you tell me what's happening to Hal? Look at him!
0: It's no longer Hal, my dear, but Shuttle in Hal's form. I went as far as to tell him straight out that a murdered Martian never really dies. No, not even their animals.

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And besides, he was never happier than now, sitting at the feet of his master, adoring the great man, ready to sacrifice his own life to keep his beloved friend from harm. But our tale ends quite cheerfully, after all. Surprise?

0: Director, Martians Never Die by Lucas Daniel, thanks to Galaxy magazine, now on the stand. Next week, another Tale of Tomorrow out of Galaxy magazine called The Girls from Earth by Frank M. Robinson, in which is dramatized the unique adventures of a pair of earthbound lovelies who seek romance and find it somewhere beyond the planet. So this is your host, Omen Troy, saying, until next week, then, don't stray too far from the phone, girls. You know, there might be such a thing as an interplanetary phone call. Good night. Tales of Tomorrow. Heard in tonight's play were Leslie Wood, Leon Janney, George Petrie, Lynn Cook, and your host or mentor, Raymond Edward Johnson. Special effects by Ed Blaney and Bob Prescott, engineer Joe Durante. 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Script adaptation by Don Whitty. 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

0: I'm crunching my polo, dear Liza, dear Liza. 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
1: The nicest thing about the mint with the hole is that it's smooth and never crumbles. 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
0: I can't. I've already crunched them all.
2: What has a hazelnut in every bite?
3: Sorry!
2: And thick milk chocolate for your delight?
3: Sorry!
2: Nougat and caramel golden light?
3: Sorry!
2: And don't forget the hazelnut in every bite! And again! What has a hazelnut in every bite?
3: Sorry!
2: Thick milk chocolate for your delight?
3: Sorry!
2: Nougat and caramel golden light? And don't forget the hazelnut in every bite!
3: Sorry!
2: A hazelnut in every bite!
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2: Why is it so dark?
3: Look at the window.
2: Leaves! Triffid leaves!
3: They've broken through the fence in the night and now they're all round the house.
2: Oh.
3: They must want us very bad.
1: The final episode, Strategic Withdrawal.
3: Flames run.
2: Yes.
3: Keep the window shut.
2: Take your mask.
3: I've got it. I'll keep the flame down as much as I can. Stand back while I open the door. Ready?
2: Yes.
3: Here goes then.
2: He'll never get through. Are you all right?
3: Shut that window.
2: I got a mask, John. Oh, have they hurt you?
3: No. Bit of poison on my goggles, that's all. I've got the flamethrower.
2: Some of them are turning back towards you.
3: Let them all come. Here we go.
2: Hooray! Hooray! Oh, Phil, hooray!
4: May the 20th. We've been here 4 years. We now have 5 beehives and are hoping to be able to make some mead to keep our spirits up during the winter. There was a triffid breakthrough this morning, the first since we began spraying round the wire with arsenic back in January. Either they've adapted themselves to it or heavy rains diluted it. Dennis suggests that we should try to get hold of a second generator from somewhere and electrify the fence every so often to stop them crowding against it.
2: Okay, that's cleared them away.
3: All right, I'll switch the generator off.
2: Bring a few logs if you're coming in.
3: We'll have to cut some more tomorrow.
2: I could do it by myself.
3: No.
2: I jolly well could.
3: 14's too young to work a circular saw.
2: I worked it while you were away getting seaweed.
3: Oh, for heaven's sake, don't argue.
5: Ah, logs. Here you are, Joyce. Can you manage?
6: Yes. I've got them.
5: Oh, help us, Susan. Oh, sit down, Bill. I'll bring you some beer.
7: You didn't run the generator for long this evening.
3: Long enough. They're all cleared off.
2: They don't go as far now as they used to. They know that when it's not working, they're safe.
7: Perhaps we ought to run it more often.
3: What on?
7: Are you short of petrol?
3: Yes.
7: There used to be a place over at Henfield that had a goodish stock. Have you tried that?
3: Not yet.
7: I was thinking, as a matter of fact, if instead of taking the half track, you found a tanker, you could carry a lot more.
3: If I could get a tanker along roads that have almost stopped being roads.
7: Well, if there's only an idea.
3: What you don't seem to realize is that in a year or two, there won't be any petrol. Put in a tanker or anything else.
7: Oh, yes, I do. And I've been thinking about that, too. We'll need a stronger fence, then. It should be possible to build a stockade of telegraph poles strong enough to keep anything out.
3: Possible? For who?
7: If you could get hold of a light crane, it would help.
3: And if I had 10 arms, it would help even more.
5: Bill!
3: Well, I'm sorry, but I get fed up with everybody having brilliant ideas which only need me to sweat my guts out to put into practice. Don't you think I'd like to be able to sit back and think for a change? Well, don't you?
5: Pencils, paper, pepper, a pop gun, and a plastic pot.
3: What?
5: Isn't it a nice list? There are one or two other things. We can get them all in Littlehampton.
3: Can we?
5: Yes, tomorrow. We'll take the half track and have a picnic by the sea.
3: Don't be silly. I've got 1,000 things to do tomorrow.
5: Nothing more important than this.
3: Besides, we've never both been away together at the same time.
5: That's why it's important.
3: But
5: Susan can look after everything perfectly well.
3: More birds this year.
5: The sea must be crammed with fish, with nobody taking any.
3: The south coast in August, think of it.
5: I prefer it like this.
3: Wouldn't you like to jam your deck chair in between 2 other families and contemplate the ice cream tubs and old newspapers?
5: Would you?
3: There were an awful lot of us before this happened.
5: Yes. Look at those bungalows across there. Do you remember all the outcry there used to be about spoiling the countryside?
4: It's got its own back now.
5: They didn't look all that much different.
4: If you look properly, they do. Do you see all the moss on the roofs? Look at the way the waters streak the walls. Think of all those three-piece suites with nettles growing up through the artificial leather and the veneer peeling off the televisions.
5: It was a tawdry civilization.
4: Which was why it crashed.
5: You can't blame civilization for the comet, unless you still think it was a satellite that went wrong.
4: I'm sure it was. Michael Beadley once said that we'd been walking on a tightrope for years. We fell off it, that was all. The Triffids, too. Nobody's fault, but everybody's. Because we went merrily ahead in our own interests without bothering about the possibilities.
5: That's a glum train of thought.
4: Still, it's a mental process. What a change for me.
5: I told you it would do you good to have a break.
4: Yes, darling, you did. Was that frightful to Dennis yesterday?
5: A bit hard, but he understood.
4: The workers' resentment of the intellectual?
5: More or less.
4: I never realized it was so easy to slip into. Too much hard work does make one stupid.
5: Oh, darling, we all depend on you.
4: And you.
5: And here we are, lying in the sun. We might be worse off.
4: In a way, the last 5 years have been the happiest of my life.
5: Oh. Listen, what's that?
4: Trivia?
5: No, listen.
4: The plane can't be.
5: Wait. There it is. Look!
4: A helicopter!
5: Hi!
4: Wave something, a towel, quick!
5: Oh, I haven't got... Oh,
4: hello!
5: Stop.
4: Hey!
5: Hi! Stop! Oh, what a freaking man!
4: Hello! He never saw us.
5: Silly shouting, really. He couldn't have heard.
4: He's gone inland.
5: Where can he have come from?
4: He seemed to be flying along the coast.
5: Of course, it may be someone from another family group like ours.
4: If they can service and fly a helicopter after all these years, they must be fairly well organized.
5: I mean, it's no good assuming that they could have rescued us, even if they'd seen us.
4: No, but all the same...
5: Oh, darling, I know. Makes you want to sit down and howl.
4: Oh, we better pack the things up and start for home.
5: Oh. Rear wheels look clear.
4: That's better. What made me think this might be a better road, I do not know.
5: It's not much worse than the other.
4: Hop up on that bank and see what it looks like ahead. If it's too bad, we'll turn around and go the other way.
5: Well, how do you tell if it's too bad?
4: Well, if you can see a road at all, we'll use it.
2: Bill, here, quick.
4: What's the matter?
2: I can see the farm and a huge great cloud of smoke.
4: It could be Triffids burning.
2: Oh, no, Bill, you know it isn't. They've had a fire and only Susan's left to fight it. Quick.
4: The wood pile. Why should the wood pile be on fire?
2: Oh, yes, Susan. Oh, thank heavens. Susan, what's happened?
8: Look, over on the lawn, look.
4: The helicopter.
8: I lit the wood pile with a flamethrower as a signal.
2: Oh, where's the pilot?
9: I'm here. Mr. and Mrs. Mason, I presume.
4: And your name's Ivan something.
9: Simpson.
5: Oh, yes, of course. You brought in a helicopter that first day.
4: But are you still with Michael Beadley's lot?
9: Yes. I've been telling your friends about it.
4: Well, let's go in and celebrate while you tell us, too.
9: Thanks. And first of all, Michael told me that I was to be sure to start off with his apologies.
4: To me?
9: You were the only one who saw any danger in the Triffids, and he didn't believe you.
4: But how did you know I was here?
9: Well, we found out the rough location a few days ago from a man called Coker.
4: Coker? Well, I was afraid the plague had got him at Tynesham.
9: No, he got away with some survivors. Maybe down in Cornwall.
5: But what about you? Where did you go?
9: Oxfordshire first.
4: We were told Dorset.
9: Yes. That was a deliberate piece of misdirection by that woman who disliked our ideas so much.
5: Oh, Miss Durrant.
9: Your memory's better than mine. Anyway, we weren't in Oxfordshire for long before we found the Triffids were too much of a problem. So we up sticks and went to the Isle of Wight.
4: That where you come from today?
9: Yes. You see, once we'd wiped out all the Triffids on the island, there weren't any more. It took a bit of time, but the whole island's clear now. except for seeds blown over from the mainland, and we deal with those each spring. We're about 300 strong, with our headquarters in a country house near Godshill.
5: You've multiplied all right, haven't you?
9: Oh, we've been recruiting from outside as well. I tour the country whenever I find a group of survivors. I drop down and invite them to join us.
7: And do they?
9: Sometimes. Sometimes not. There are quite a lot of little tribal communities that don't want to be governed anymore. There's one at Brighton that even shoots at the aircraft.
4: I know. They warned me off, too.
9: It's the same at Guildford and Maidstone. I suppose they've got a lot of stores and they're scared of other people wanting them.
4: How do you do for supplies?
9: Well, we had the whole island, and Portsmouth and Southampton to draw on. But we're feeding ourselves now and beginning to branch out.
7: How?
9: A fishing fleet, a cement works, and an iron foundry. You know we even brought a load of ore down by sea from Northumberland last summer, just to prove that we could do it. The next thing will be an expedition to the Nottingham oil field, and we hope to get the Fawley refinery working.
4: It sounds a busy life.
9: It is. There's plenty of room for helpers. You could be very useful.
4: Well, I have learned to do a good many things in the last few years.
9: Oh, I don't mean farming. That's all looked after. But you're a biochemist, aren't you?
4: Well, a biologist with a little chemistry.
9: That's too fine a distinction for me. The point is, Michael's been trying to get some research going into a method of knocking off tripids scientifically.
4: A selective killer?
9: Something like that. If we're ever going to extend, we've got to find one. But the trouble is that the only people to work on it are a few who have forgotten even the biology they learnt at school. What about it? Would you like to turn professor?
4: There's nothing I'd like better.
7: Does this mean that you're inviting us all to your island haven?
9: To come on mutual approval.
5: What does that mean?
9: Well, Bill and Gisella probably remember the broad principles laid down that night at the university. We still keep to them.
4: All of them?
9: Yes.
4: How do you feel about that, Gisella?
5: I made up my mind about it years ago. Don't you remember?
9: You see, we aren't out to reconstruct. We want to build something new and better. Some people don't take to that, and it's better to let them go elsewhere.
7: That sounds a pretty poor offer under the circumstances.
9: Oh, well, we don't throw them back to the Triffids. No, there was a party of about 100 that split off from us and went over to Guernsey. They've cleaned it up and they're doing all right. If anyone's odd enough to prefer it.
7: Sounds a bit dictatorial.
9: Pioneer governments have to be.
7: How's this council formed?
9: The best thing is for you to come along and find out how it all works. Even if you don't like it, you'll find the Channel Isles a better spot than this is likely to be in a few years' time.
5: Bill! Bill, are you out there?
4: Here.
5: What are you doing?
4: Taking evening air, looking at the view, thinking.
5: You've escaped quite an argument. They've been hard at it ever since Ivan left.
4: What's the upshot?
5: They'll come, but they don't want to.
4: Surely they can see...
5: No, Bill, they can't. Quite literally, I mean. They can't see the Triffids like a thick hedge all round. And beyond them, the country's sinking back to marsh and forest. They still think of a tidy countryside, lanes and fields and cottages. Besides, they know their way round here. Oh, must be awful moving house when you're blind.
4: It's our home, too.
5: I know. We've made it. We could stay a year or two longer. What do you think?
4: No, not now. No point. And think of the children.
5: That's what finally made the others decide to leave.
4: All the time, I've been haunted by something Coker said years ago. The first generation peasants, the next savages. Well, that's the way we're heading, unless we admit defeat and go.
5: Not defeat. A strategic withdrawal.
4: All right, but when?
5: Let's have the summer here. We can live off stores and have a sort of holiday.
4: Very well. And on the 20th of September, when the schools used to reassemble, we'll pack up and drive down to Portsmouth. We'll flash a light to the island and wait for a boat to pick us up.
5: Fancy being in a boat again. And yet, you know, I shall cry buckets when we do leave. That's 20 sacks.
4: 1 ton. Put up the tailboard.
2: I'm sorry about this.
4: Why?
2: If I hadn't burnt the wood pile yesterday, you wouldn't have had to come and get coal today.
4: All in a good cause. I shan't have to do it again.
2: Shall I like it in the Isle of Wight?
4: Yes.
2: Drusilla said I'd be going to school.
4: You will.
2: But I know everything now. I can milk and drive a tractor and harness a horse and shoot trippies.
4: There are other things worth learning.
2: Oh, all right, if you say so. But I won't have to leave you, will I?
4: No, you'll always stay with us. Now, come on. Let's go home and start our holiday.
2: I'll open the gate.
4: Put your mask on.
2: Oh, it'll be marvelous never having to wear these things when we get to the Isle of Wight. I say, look, we've got more visitors.
4: Ivan again?
2: No, in the yard there. That's not one of our cars.
4: What on earth is it?
2: Well, the top part looks like a sort of caravan.
4: There's no doubt about the bottom part. It's a tank. Here, hurry up. Let's go and find the owner.
10: This is my husband and our adopted daughter. Bill, this is a Mr. Torrance. He says he's some kind of an official from Brighton. These other men are with him.
11: How do you do, Mr. Mason?
4: We've met before.
11: I don't think so.
4: Oh, yes, we have. On the second day of the disaster, you fired at me up in Hampstead.
11: Oh, did I? Well, those were bad days. Shoot first and ask questions afterwards, eh?
4: As times have improved, perhaps your friends would like to park their Sten guns outside.
12: They're all right here.
11: It's a man's best friend, you know, as they used to say in the army. The boys get attached to them.
4: Why did you say you want to see me?
11: I understand you're in charge here.
4: Well, the place belongs to Mr. Brent.
11: Yes, but you're the organizer. I'm Commander, Southeast Region.
4: What does that mean?
11: It means that I am the Chief Executive Officer of the Emergency Council for Southeast Britain.
4: Never heard of it.
11: We didn't know about you until we saw your fire yesterday.
4: Well, now that you do know, what about it?
11: When a group like yours is discovered, it's my job to investigate and assess it.
4: Why?
11: In case adjustments have to be made. So you can take it from me that I'm here officially.
7: On behalf of an official council?
11: What else?
7: Or a self-elected one?
11: There has to be law and order. Here's my warrant, if you'd like to see it.
7: I'm blind.
11: Oh, yes, of course. Well, Mr. Mason, this is a well-found place you have here.
4: That Mr. Brent has.
11: Mr. Brent is only here because you made it possible for him to stay.
4: But it's his property.
11: It was.
7: Meaning what?
11: All titles to property have ceased to be valid. Besides, Mr. Brent is blind. He's not competent to hold authority.
12: So shut your mouth, blind, and keep it shut.
11: Well, then let's get down to business. Your wife says there are 8 of you here. 5 adults, this girl, and 2 small children. All of you are sighted except these 3 here. Check?
4: Correct.
11: We'll have to alter that.
7: What?
11: Well, it's disproportionate.
4: It happens to be the way we like it.
11: Oh, yes, I'm sure it is. But we've got to be realistic these days.
4: I don't quite gather what we have to be realistic about.
11: Yes, well, I'll put you in the picture. Regional HQ is in Brighton.
4: Yeah, we paid you a visit once and got a shot across our bars.
11: I dare say. We've had to discourage outsiders because of supplies. We've been there ever since London got too bad. It's a big place, and we were able to isolate part of it until the sickness passed. Since then, we've been living on the stocks we found there, plus what we've run in from other towns. But all that's folded up now. Roads are getting too bad, and petrol's running low. So, we're beginning to disperse and live off the land.
7: Or, in other words, having used up all your own supplies, you're starting to pinch other people's.
4: Shut up, Dennis.
7: It's barefaced robbery. They've got no authority over us.
4: Shut up.
2: Bill.
4: Let me handle this. Tell me your plans, Mr. Torres.
11: You've got a good place here, fully capable of supporting 2 units.
4: A unit being what?
11: 1 sighted person to 10 blind, plus any children. We shall allocate to you a further 17 blind persons, making 20 with the 3 you already have. And, of course, children.
4: Well, 20 people can't live off this land. It's impossible.
11: It can be done. Oh, of course, you will be in command of the double unit.
4: Supposing I don't choose to?
11: Then we put someone else in. We can't afford waste in these times.
4: All the same, I still say the land can't do it.
11: It will. Mind you, you'll have to lower your standards. We'll all have to tighten our belts for a few years. But in the end, you'll get the payoff.
4: How?
11: Well, in 6 or 7 years' time, the children will have grown up a bit. They will have labor to expand with. Then you can relax. Just supervise. You'll be the head of a clan that's working for you. You'll have an inheritance to hand on to your son.
4: What you're really offering is a kind of feudal seigniory.
11: Yeah, that's it. Just the word. And with all the rights. If you know what I mean. It's the only practical way to work under present conditions.
3: But what on earth are they going to eat at the start?
11: Mashed trifid.
8: That's cattle food.
11: But very nourishing, filthy stuff. Look, Mr. Mason, you're still doing some old-fashioned thinking. What are these people? Why are they alive? Because of us. Okay, then. They do what we tell them and eat what we give them. Beggars can't be choosers, especially when they're blind.
12: Bill! Shut up!
3: Just where do you and your council stand in all this?
11: Exactly where the monarch would stand in a feudal system. We rule and control the armed forces.
3: Armed forces?
11: They will be raised as and when necessary by levies on the seigneuries, as you call them. In return, you have the right to call on the council if they are attacked, or when you have trouble from your workers.
3: I should have thought a small police force was all you needed.
11: But you've got to think ahead. After all, every country in the world is in the same state. One of them is going to be the first to get back on its feet, and that country will dominate all the others. It's our duty to be that country, and that is why we need an army.
7: No, no, what? No. We've lived through this agony all these years, and now the man proposes to start a war.
13: We're getting a bit tired of you, mate. You talk too much, the blindy.
11: And I never said anything about a war. It will simply be a question of pacifying and administering tribes that have reverted to lawlessness.
3: Unless they think of it first.
11: Which is why we have got to be prepared. Is it all clear, Mr. Mason?
3: Yes, I think so. You expect the three of us here to be responsible for 20 blind people and a number of children.
11: Two, not three. Yourself and your wife.
3: And Susan.
11: Sorry. The allocation is 10 per unit and we can't make exceptions. We'll find work for her at headquarters. Until she's old enough to run a unit on her own.
12: Oh, with some chap.
3: My wife and I regard her as our own daughter.
11: We've got to stick to the regulations.
3: Yes, of course.
8: Bill!
3: Sorry, Susan, but orders are orders.
13: Besides, you'll do all right at HQ, my girl. It's in the pavilion.
3: Of course, we would expect certain guarantees with regard to her education and so on.
11: Oh, naturally.
3: There's a good deal to be thought of.
11: Such as?
3: Some of our equipment's wearing out. We're going to need a couple of good draft horses soon.
11: Well, it's difficult.
3: We must have them.
11: Well, not for a bit.
3: Well, how do we plow?
11: Hitch all your blindies to the plow and make them pull it. Oh, all you have to do is encourage them.
3: You've thought of everything.
11: That's what the council is for.
3: What about housing?
11: Well, we'll bring up a couple of prefabs and put them up for you.
3: Oh, thanks. Well, that will be a help.
11: Anyone who cooperates with us can be sure of every possible assistance.
3: It'll be quite a relief, in a way, not to be entirely on our own. Well, now, I dare say you'd like to see round the place. We're rather proud of our anti-trifid fence. Then we'll have a drink or two on the deal. How's that?
11: Well, fine. But we can't stay too late.
3: I'd better have a wash first. I'm covered with coal. Susan, start showing Mr. Torrance and his friends round the estate.
8: Me?
3: Yes. It'll give her a chance to get to know you. I'll join you in a moment.
8: This way.
11: Yes. Right.
8: Bill, how could you?
3: Quiet. Let him get away from the door. Now, make no mistake about it. Those men are very dangerous.
8: But we can't do what they suggest.
3: Of course we can't. You really see me driving my serfs before me with a whip. But we're not in a position to give a flat no to a proposition put up by four armed men.
7: Surely we don't have to give them such a hearty yes.
8: I agree.
3: For the moment we must. Now listen. I think their idea is to leave tonight taking Susan with them as a sort of hostage.
8: No.
3: And perhaps one of them will stay behind to keep an eye on us. Well, that is not what's going to happen. I'm going out to join them in a moment, and this is what I want you to do.
12: Hey, she can jive. Oh, no, that's what it's called. I remember now.
13: Rock and roll.
8: Who's got an empty glass?
3: Mr. Torrance.
8: Was it mead or whiskey?
3: Give him both.
12: Boy, steady on.
3: Oh, you can't have too much of a good thing, can you, Commander?
12: Well, see, I'm a jiving tonight.
3: Cheers.
13: You know, I like you, Bill.
12: You're all right.
13: Yes, you're all right. You've got a bit of sense. You know, some of these people don't have any.
12: Yeah, do you know what? Some places we go, they don't want us. Tell us to go away. That's true, Jim, eh?
13: Yes, Remember Lewis?
12: Yeah, that's what I mean. They told us to push off, but Lewis told us.
3: And what did you do?
12: Lined them up against a cow shed and shot the rotten lot.
13: Oh. Well, you've got to be firm.
8: Yeah. Any empty glasses?
12: Yeah.
13: You've got to show them who the masters are.
14: Put another record on, Blighty.
15: Coming up.
12: And then we'll all go.
16: The cellar, all ready.
17: Yeah. Are they asleep?
16: Flat out. Down you come. The half tracks in the garage. Mary, Dennis, Joyce, and Susan get in the back. You got Jean, haven't you?
17: Yes, she's asleep.
16: Keep her that way.
17: Shall I bring David in front?
16: Yes, go on now. I'll follow.
17: Mummy.
16: Shh. Lock them in. Quietly.
17: Is this the food?
16: Yes. Stow it behind you. Don't shut the door.
17: Oh, hurry.
16: All right in the back?
18: Yes.
16: Then hold on tight. I'm going to have to crash the gate. Here we go. Shut the doors.
17: They're awake.
16: Hold tight! We're through! Mind your eyes!
17: We're past the triffid!
16: Right.
9: What's the matter?
17: Why are we still? Oh, go on, Bill! Go on!
16: It's all right! I just want to see whether they follow us. If they do, we'll have to make a detour before we go to Portsmouth.
9: Of course they'll follow us.
16: I don't think so. They're out of the house. They're climbing into their machine.
17: Oh, Bill, let's go.
16: No, Bill. Wait. They've switched on the headlamps. Hello?
9: What happened? Speak, let's get away.
16: Listen.
19: Come, what was the matter with them? Well, they're
16: going to get away. That's all right.
17: What's happened?
16: There's 10 pounds of your honey in the petrol tank. I hoped it would do the trick.
17: Oh, look. The triffids are swarming in.
16: Yes, they'll be stuck there now till someone turns up to rescue them. Portsmouth, here we come. How's David?
5: Asleep.
16: And are you crying, Buckets?
5: No.
16: We're leaving.
5: Why? I've got all I want.
16: And someday we'll be coming back.
4: We arrived at Portsmouth at 7 o'clock in the morning, and by midday we were over here. We decided to stay, and here we are. Well, that's all for me. Drusilla?
5: I've no more. Thank you. Well, that's a jolly good interview. Just filled it up that reel of tape, too. Thanks awfully, both of you.
4: That's all right.
5: But you said you would go back, Bill.
4: When we've beaten the triffids.
5: Bill, there must be hundreds of thousands on the mainland by now.
4: And more every year. Torrance's seigneuries have had it, and I don't think any of the other communities will last long.
5: So is there any hope then, Bill?
4: I think so, yes.
5: Meaning you're on to something?
4: We might be in a few years' time.
5: As long as that.
4: Well, it took thousands of years for us to become clever enough to make anything as foul as a triffid. We can't expect to undo our work at once. But we're on the right road, I'm sure of that. And someday we, or our children, or their children, will go back across the straits, and the triffids will have had their day.
1: That was The Day of the Triffids, the final episode of the serial by Giles Cooper from the novel by John Wyndham, with Patrick Barr as Bill Mason and Monica Gray as Josella Clayton. Production for the BBC was by Peter Watts.

You unlock this door with the key of imagination. Beyond it is another dimension, a dimension of sound, a dimension of sight, a dimension of mind. You're moving into a land of both shadow and substance, of things and ideas. You've just crossed over into the Twilight Zone.

0: The date is Tuesday, September 11th, 1864. We are encamped outside Atlanta, and the destruction goes on. I know not what history will make of this conflagration, but I have witnessed it at close range. I feel it my duty to set down these observations before the prism of time colors them in a different light. As to the present battle, then my words may seem harsh, but I assure you, this is how it was. We charged the enemy's works and carried them with a bayonet. The earth ran red. The air was filled with the screams of the wounded and dying. But we were many, and they were few. And so we tried. Nonetheless, and despite urgings to the contrary, the battle raged on. The city was ours. There was no need to destroy save that which could be of use in the fight against us, but Sherman was drunk with victory. He himself started the fires, the flames which annihilated that great citadel of grace and beauty. One of us should have sent a ball into Sherman's brain. It would have been so easy. But somehow we couldn't, and that devil knew it. He knew it, and he mocked us for our cowardice. The good die young, I've heard him remark. If you're evil enough, you'll live forever. And with that, the entry for Major Skelton's diary ends. So it was that the Union soldiers burned Atlanta. Questions?
1: Professor Jameson?
0: Yes.
1: The books I've read don't describe the Battle of Atlanta that way.
0: Oh, I know. Confusing, isn't it? But as someone once said, history is bunk. Who was it now? I should know that.
2: Henry Ford.
0: Yes, of course. That's it. Mr. Ford. Thank you, Professor Kittredge. Helps when a Nobel Prize winner sits in on your class. You should drop by more often, Sam.
2: You seem to do quite well without me.
0: I could always use a good teaching assistant. So, to sum up today's lecture, the Union soldiers did indeed burn Atlanta for no good reason after the battle was won. You may have seen a more pictorial version in the motion picture Gone with the Wind, but I assure you, the conquering troops took no pleasure in their work. They were forced to it by a man they hated more than they could ever hate the rebels. An ugly, sullen, appallingly brutal general named William Tecumseh Sherman. The history books have glorified this monster, attributing to him qualities of courage and integrity. Trust me, he had no such qualities. He was just a small, evil man, with tiny red eyes and a dirty beard, and a way of talking that made you quietly want to slit his throat.
3: What a great lecture.
4: I really like this class.
5: Professor Jameson makes it so real.
6: I forgot to take notes.
3: Oh, you can borrow mine.
4: When is the test?
5: I don't know.
6: I think it's next Tuesday.
7: It has been said that universities are worlds unto themselves, inhabited by the young. These are the inhabitants of Collins University, a very small world indeed, young people hungering for knowledge, which can be imparted only by age. You have just met Walter Jameson, for 12 years the college's most popular and respected history professor. Students crowd his lecture hall and listen in fascination as he brings the dead past to life for them. It doesn't seem to matter what period of history he's discussing. He makes that period as real as this morning's headlines. Some explain this ability simply as the mark of a consummate actor. However, there are those who don't agree. Like Professor Samuel Kittredge, Nobel Prize winner in chemistry, who has another more disturbing theory about Walter Jameson, and that theory is about to be put to the test. Very soon, we will find out whether our star professor received his degree from a major university or from the Twilight Zone.
2: Very vivid, Walter. You had me on the edge of my chair.
0: Thank you, Sam. Coming from you, that means a great deal.
2: Now I see why these lectures of yours are so popular.
0: Is that why you sat in today?
2: Partially. Tell me something, if you have a moment.
0: Certainly.
2: Who was this Major Skelton?
0: Oh, no one important. Just a lawyer who happened to enlist.
2: And you acquired his diary?
0: Yeah, lucky break. As I recall, an auction of Civil War memorabilia a few years back.
2: What regiment?
0: 123rd Illinois Infantry.
2: Remarkable. American history is a hobby of mine, but I must say I've never heard of him.
0: His diary's never been published.
2: A fascinating document. May I see it?
0: Surely.
2: Well preserved.
0: It was stored in someone's attic for 100 years. I don't think it had ever been read. You come across objects like this once in a while, put away in boxes. They didn't know what they had.
2: You could resell it for a nice price, I imagine.
0: Original source materials are hard to come by.
2: Don't suppose I could borrow it.
0: I never lend books to absent-minded professors. Remember the last time?
2: Yes. I guess you're right.
0: Time for some coffee?
2: What?
0: I'm going past the student union on the way to my office.
2: Not today. I have a paper to work on for the conference. Oh, I almost forgot. Can you come by for dinner?
0: Whose invitation? Yours or Susanna's?
2: Mine, this time.
0: Something on your mind?
2: Nothing special, just your company. We have a chess game to finish, if I'm not mistaken. Say, 7 o'clock?
0: All right, 7 it is.
2: Good. See you then.
0: Hello?
8: There you are.
0: Where else? I keep regular office hours.
8: I know. A chance to counsel all those co-eds. Oh, please, Mr. Jameson. I just have to talk to you. It's about my term paper.
0: It's Professor Jameson to you, young lady.
8: Professor.
0: I might have an hour this afternoon.
8: Then we'll have to work fast. You see, I have a bad case of writer's block. I need someone to, loosen me up.
0: You don't need me. You need a cold shower and a massage.
8: Speak for yourself. Daddy told me he invited you for dinner.
0: He did. You mind?
8: Not if you don't mind my getting some work done afterwards. My thesis is due in 10 days.
0: How's it coming?
8: Oh, it's coming. I'm just not sure I've said enough.
0: Want me to look at it?
8: Absolutely not. I have to know that I can do it on my own without help from you or Daddy.
0: You will. Don't worry about it.
8: I miss you.
0: Me too.
8: Only a few more days. Then we can spend more time together.
0: We'll paint the town red. Oh, there's my 2 o'clock. I gotta go.
8: Let me guess. Female, age 19, about 5'2", with eyes for her handsome professor.
0: Be right there. Actually, this one's a little old lady. Wants to finish her degree before she kicks the bucket.
8: I'll bet. See you in a few hours, darling.
0: It's a date.
9: Oh, there you are.
0: Come in, Janice.
9: I was afraid I was late. Someone else is waiting for you.
0: You're my only appointment this afternoon.
9: She asked if this was your office.
0: A student?
9: No, I don't think so. She's sort of elderly. She acted like she knew you.
0: Hello? Hello?
9: She'll probably come back.
0: Oh, I'm sure you're right. Now then, Janice, how can I help you?
9: I'm sorry to bother you, Professor, but I'm having trouble with the assignment.
0: Can't find all the books? The research library isn't supposed to check out certain materials, but sometimes...
9: It's not that. I've got everything I need, but the authors on the list, they don't agree with your version. So my question is, which version should I use, yours or theirs?
0: Remember what Ford said.
9: What?
0: Never mind. Start with the basic events. Everyone's in agreement there. As to interpretation, that's up to you. Just tell me what you think happened and why, based on all the accounts. Original thought is what counts.
9: But how can I be sure if I wasn't there?
0: That's always the problem, isn't it? There's an old adage. Those who were there know more than those who weren't. The problem is getting people to believe you. Nonetheless, you know what you know. So you learn to keep some things to yourself. But that doesn't affect you, Janice. We deal with truth in my class. Nothing but the truth, for better or worse. They say it can set you free.

0: I'll get it, Father.
1: Hello there, miss. I've got a great deal on a set of encyclopedias.
2: Sorry, we don't want any.
1: Just let me get my foot in the door.
2: Oh, really? You know what's wrong with you, Professor?
1: What?
2: You're always on time. Sort of takes the mystery out of things.
1: Oh, so I'm not mysterious enough for you.
2: That's just it. You're too mysterious.
3: 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Please check back soon.

0: This channel is currently offline for essential maintenance and will be back as soon as possible. Please check.
1: Dinner's almost ready.
2: Don't tell me you're the cook again tonight.
1: Indeed, and why not?
2: Don't you think it's about time Susanna learned for herself?
3: He won't let me.
1: Force of habit, after her mother died. Let's go into the dining room, shall we?
3: I'll serve.
2: You sure there's not something on your mind, Sam?
1: Nothing that a good meal won't cure.

0: Had enough to eat?
1: I take it all back, Sam. She'll never be the cook you are.
2: I wouldn't even try.
1: Well, you could try. Who knows? Maybe you've inherited your father's talents.
0: What do you think you're doing in here?
2: I'll do the dishes later, unless this is the men's hour. Cigars and brandy and all that.
1: Not a cigar, a pipe.
0: It's not the dishes I'm worried about. It's a little matter of a doctoral thesis. Upstairs with you. Walter and I have some talking to do.
2: I don't believe this. It is the gentleman's club, right here in my own house.
0: Just for a while, Susie. Then you can have Walter to yourself.
2: You're not going to treat me this way, are you?
1: Worse, you might have to support me.
2: Then the wedding's off. Good night, Daddy. See you before you go?
1: It's a requirement.
0: Brandy?
1: By all means. You know, you don't have to worry about her. She'll accomplish anything she sets her mind to, with or without us.
0: Oh, I know that. But she's wasted a lot of time. She's almost 30, and I'm almost 70.
1: You're talking about chronological age. You're both still very young.
0: I don't feel young lately. Aches and pains. Let's sit down. The chessboard is exactly as we left it.
1: My move, isn't it?
0: Do your worst.
1: How about pawn to king's bishop 4?
0: Look at that.

0: You don't like it?
1: Not the move. Your hands.
0: What about them?
1: Extraordinary, isn't it? They looked very much the same when we met, those two hands. Firm, smooth, not the slightest discoloration.
0: Time marches on.
1: For some of us. Walter, tell me something.
0: Of course.
1: How old are you?
0: You know the answer. 44.
1: My move. I seem to recall that when you applied for a position at the university, you listed your age as 39. That was, 12 years ago, which would make you 51 now.
0: Come on, Sam. So I'm 51. Too old for Susanna, is that it?
1: In a sense.
0: What are you getting at?
1: This is between the two of us. It won't go beyond this room.
0: Really, Sam?
1: Walter, when I met you, I was 58. I had most of my hair, all of my teeth, and hardly a wrinkle. Look at me now. In 12 short years, I've turned into an old man. But you haven't.
0: It happens that way sometimes.
1: I know. But why?
0: Clean living? Don't ask me, Sam. You're the chemist. I'm just a history teacher.
1: Yes, and you teach it very well. Do you know what your students say? They say it's almost as if you witnessed history firsthand.
0: I try to make it interesting.
1: Fake it, you mean?
0: You could call it that.
1: Yes, that's what I thought. But somehow it didn't seem like you. You're such an honest, precise man. Ah, here it is.
0: What have you got there?
1: A book. A first edition. Photographs, mostly. Taken by a fellow named Matthew Brady during the time of the Civil War.
0: Well, what is it? You look as if you'd seen a ghost.
1: Perhaps I have. Hand me that magnifying glass, will you?
0: I don't see.
1: Was your grandfather in the war, by any chance?
0: No.
1: In that case, I'd say we have something of a mystery on our hands.
0: Hmm? How so?
1: You got me interested in your Major Skelton today.
0: Oh, that.
1: I was curious to see what he looked like. So I went through the Brady pictures, not really expecting to find anything. Here. This is a shot of Sherman and three staff officers.
0: Yes, typical of Brady's work. Moody, grim, not a smile between them.
1: Look closely. The one with a pistol in his belt is identified as Major Hugh Skelton. This photograph was taken in the 19th century, and yet it looks exactly like you. I'd know those eyes anywhere. In fact, Walter, I'd have to say, it is you. Tell me the truth. You know what the truth is, don't you? You are the man in the photograph, aren't you?
0: Yes.
1: I knew it. I've suspected for a long time. But, of course, it seemed so fantastic.
0: It is.
1: Yes. So, how old are you?
0: You won't believe me.
1: I can believe anything now.
0: This bust on your mantelpiece? The head of Cato the Elder.
1: That's right.
0: Let's just say, I'm old enough to have known this gentleman personally.
1: But he lived more than 2,000 years ago.
0: I said you wouldn't believe it.
1: No, it isn't that, but 2,000 years? How, Walter, how?
0: You don't know what you're asking.
1: In heaven's name, this is what mankind has been dreaming of.
0: Sam.
1: To live forever. To go on learning and understanding eternally, without end, without death.
0: Sam.
1: Tell me the secret.
0: I can't tell you the secret because I don't know what it is myself.
1: What?
0: I was like you, Sam. Afraid of death. Too afraid to face the concept head on. When I thought of all the things there were to know and the pitifully few years man had to know them, I went cold with fear. And with anger, too, at the impossibility of it all.

0: But then, when I saw my wife and my children and my friends aging and growing old, this was a problem I hadn't considered, you see.
1: But surely there's a way to get around that paradox.
0: Such as?
1: There must be.
0: Is there? Think about it. If I tell you that somehow I can stop you from aging, where do you want to be stopped? At 30? Then you watch everyone around you turning old. At 70, would you want to live forever the way you are now, sick and weak?
1: It's better than dying.
0: No, Sam. You're wrong. I was wrong. It's death that gives this world its point. We love a rose because we know it will soon be gone. Who ever loved a stone?
1: I'm not a rose, and I'm not a stone. I'm a man, very old, very frightened.
0: Of what? Death?
1: Yes, of death.
0: You're a fool. I want to die.
1: Then why don't you?
0: Because I'm tired of living and scared of dying. That's why. There's a revolver in my desk at home, Sam. The same one you saw in the Civil War photograph. Every night, I hold it in my hand and pray for the courage to pull the trigger. But I can't.
1: You mean to say you've survived all these years without an accident, without being injured or wounded?
0: Some people are lucky that way. They go through life without ever breaking a bone or seeing the inside of a hospital. Oh, I've come close to death plenty of times, but never close enough.
1: Thank you.
0: For what?
1: For reassuring me. I thought that if a man lived forever, he would grow wiser. But that isn't true, is it?
0: You grow tired, that's all.
1: I suppose you were married more than once.
0: Yes.
1: How long with each woman, Walter? 10 years? 15?
0: I take your point.
1: Now you know why I attended your lecture.
0: Sam, this isn't a situation of my choosing, not any longer. I tried to resign 6 months ago, but you talked me out of it. You remember?
1: Yes.
0: Do you know why? I knew that Susanna was falling in love with me. And I knew what would happen, because it had happened before. A few years of happiness, and then I warned her. I did everything I could to discourage her.
1: Except tell her the truth.
0: How could I do that? She'd have thought I was mad.
1: Then why didn't you leave?
0: Because it was too late. I was in love with her. Everything was against it, all my reason and experience. But that didn't matter. And God help me, it doesn't matter now.
1: It does to me. Walter, I can't let you marry my daughter.
2: And why not?
1: Susie.
2: Well, go ahead. I asked a question, Father.
0: We were just having a conversation.
2: So I gather.
0: How long were you standing at the top of the stairs?
2: Long enough to hear that there's some sort of disagreement over me. Don't you think it would have been considerate to include me in the negotiation?
0: It's not a negotiation.
1: Please, don't misunderstand.
0: Your father seems to think I'm too old for you, darling.
1: Susanna, let me explain.
2: That's the silliest thing I've ever heard.
0: Good. In that case, you will marry me?
2: I thought that's already been decided. You asked, and I accepted. Unless you're having second thoughts.
0: Nonsense. If I had my way, we'd do it tonight.
2: Are you serious?
0: I've never been more serious in my life.
2: I think you mean it.
0: There's a justice of the peace in the next county. Go upstairs and get your prettiest dress. I'll go back to my place and pick you up in an hour.
2: But...
0: Go. Go.
2: Daddy?
1: I can't very well ground you, can I? You're of legal age.
2: Oh, Walter. I do love you. Though your timing is a bit of a surprise.
0: Life is a surprise. If we're not ready now, when will we be? Next week? Next year? We have to seize happiness when it comes, and it's here now.
2: 1 hour, darling.
1: I'll tell her.
0: She won't believe you, Sam. No one would. In fact, by tomorrow...

0: Yes?
1: I'll give you one last chance, Walter, if that's your name.
0: Sam, please.
1: The irony is, I truly like you. We've been fine friends. But when it comes to my daughter...
0: You deny her happiness?
1: Is that what you call it? People who love each other don't have secrets. They share their lives. They grow old together. Susanna's entitled to the same thing. Not a mockery of it. You don't belong here. Any more than that antique pistol in the photograph.
0: It's still here. In my desk drawer. And so am I. That's reality, Sam. For better or worse.
1: She's upstairs now, packing. If you come back, I'll expose you. Not just to her, but to the university and the world. Starting tonight.
0: Give me a few minutes. I need to think it through.
1: Good. If you love her, you know what to do.
0: Yes. I know what to do. Only, I don't know if I have the courage.
2: Hello, Tommy.
0: Who are...
2: You needn't stand up.
0: How did you get in?
2: You left the front door open.
0: Who are you?
2: Don't you recognize me, Tommy?
0: No.
2: I know who you are.
0: And who is that?
2: Tom Bowen.
0: Tom?
2: My husband.
0: It's impossible. I've never been married.
2: You mean you don't remember? How convenient for you. We married right after the Great Depression. We lost our farm to the drought. Crops died and blew away like dust. And you, still a strong, vital man. So we packed up the car and moved west. The living would be better now, you said. And it was. For a while, we had a little girl. Did you know she passed away last year, Tommy? A grown woman herself, getting on in years. It's not right to outlive your children. But me, I had to keep going. It was like I'd been waiting all these years, waiting to know where you went when you ran off. And now, I've found you. I've grown old, and you haven't.
0: Don't. Please.
2: And now you're going to marry someone else and leave her the way you left me.
0: Lorette, for God's sake.
2: I can't let you marry her, Tommy. You're mine.
0: Don't touch me.
2: What's this?
0: Put the pistol down.
2: Oh, I remember that gun. You used to keep it locked away. Said it belonged to your great-grandfather. Tommy, what you're doing, it's wrong. You can't go on hurting people the way you hurt me. I won't let you.
0: Lorette, for the love of...
3: What was that?
4: I didn't hear anything.
3: Are you sure? I thought...
4: Thought what?
3: I don't know.
4: Susanna, dear, please wait.
3: Don't try to stop me. I've made up my mind.
4: I know.
3: It's not like I'm going away. Walter and I will be married, and then we'll come back and I'll move my things into his house. It's only down the block. I'll still see you every day and...
4: Shh. I did have some things to say to you. Very important things. But now, I don't know where to start.
3: Please don't. I know we haven't talked much about it, but...
4: Do one thing for me, sweetheart.
3: What?
4: Bring me my reading glasses. I shan't be able to sleep while you're off eloping. At least I can get some reading done.
3: Oh, Daddy, thank you. Where did you leave them?
4: Upstairs in my bedroom, as I recall. Would you mind getting them for me?
3: Of course I will. If Walter comes to the door, tell him...
4: I know what to tell him. Don't expect him just yet. There's still time.
3: Wait right here. I'll find them.

0: No.
1: Excuse me, I didn't see you there.
0: I saw my Tommy. He's resting now.
1: Good evening to you, madam. Walter. Walter, where the devil are you?
2: Hello, Sam.
1: Why are all the lights off?
2: I was just thinking.
1: The window's open.
2: I know.
1: I'll close it.
2: No.
1: What's the matter?
2: It's a strange feeling after all this time.
1: What do you mean?
2: I mean, I've come to my senses. Tell Susanna. Tell her if you would.
1: You're hurt. Turn on the light.
2: Stay away.
1: I'll call a doctor.
2: No.
1: But your hand, there's blood on it.
2: Hard to avoid that when you've been shot. It's dripping all over everything. I'm leaking, Sam. Everything that's been held inside for so long, it's running out. I feel light as a feather.
1: Take my arm. Sit down. Quickly.
2: A little late for that. I'm sinking, Sam. Right into the rug. It'll be quite a mess to clean up.
1: What's happening to you?
2: It's happening. At last.
1: Your hair. Your skin.
2: Sorry to fall apart on you. But nothing lasts forever. Thank God, Sam. Thank God in his wisdom.
1: Oh, Walter. Walter.
2: Tell her.
1: I'll try to think of something.

0: Dad? Walter?
1: No, Susanna. Stay back.
0: Daddy!
1: Go home.
0: Where's Walter?
1: Susanna, please, go home, now.
0: Walter?
1: He's gone.
0: Gone where?
1: I wish I could tell you.
0: But there are his clothes, his shoes. Daddy! Daddy, what else is on the floor?
1: Dust, my dear. Only dust.
2: Professor Walter Jameson, an expert in the subject of times long past, and above all, a consummate actor, since before this university was founded, he's finally completed his life's work, a history of the world that begins in the cradle of civilization and ends in our time, because the future was not his specialty. In fact, the simple truth is he had no future left. The past has a way of catching up with us, sometimes when we least expect it. They say that time heals all wounds, but it also wounds all heals. Rest in peace, Professor. You've just passed the ultimate final examination in the Twilight Zone.

0: Long Live Walter Jameson, starring Lou Diamond Phillips with Stacy Keach as your narrator, was adapted for radio by Dennis Acheson and written for The Twilight Zone by Charles Beaumont. Heard in the cast were David Darlow, Alyssa Fraden, Elizabeth Leto, Ann Whitney, Jeff Lupitan, and Christian Stolte. 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Doug James speaking.
1: Dear Henry, dear Henry, I've just burnt the roast and I've ruined the spuds.
2: Well, that's a nice thing, isn't it? After I've been working...
1: Henry, I've got me secret supply.
2: You don't mean...
1: Polo mints.
2: Yum, yum.
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10: That Only a Mother. By Judith Merrill. Margaret reached over to the other side of the bed where Hank should have been. Her hand patted the empty pillow, and then she came altogether awake, wondering that that old habit should remain after so many months. She tried to curl up cat style to hoard her own warmth, found she couldn't do it anymore, and climbed out of bed with a pleased awareness of her increasing clumsy bulkiness. Morning motions were automatic. On the way through the kitchenette, she pressed the button that would start breakfast cooking. The doctor had said to eat as much breakfast as she could, and tore the paper out of the facsimile machine. She folded the long sheet carefully to the national news section and propped it on the bathroom shelf to scan while she brushed her teeth. No accidents, no direct hits, at least none that had been officially released for publication. Oh, now, Maggie... Don't get started on that. No accidents, no hits. Take the nice newspaper's word for it. The three clear chimes from the kitchen announced that breakfast was ready. She set a bright napkin and cheerful colored dishes on the table in a futile attempt to appeal to a faulty morning appetite. Then, when there was nothing more to prepare, she went for the mail, allowing herself the full pleasure of prolonged anticipation, because today... there would surely be a letter. There was. There were. 2 bills and a worried note from her mother. Darling, why didn't you write and tell me sooner? I'm thrilled. Of course, but, well, one hates to mention these things, but are you certain the doctor was right? Hank's been around all that uranium or thorium or whatever it is all these years, and I know you say he's a designer... not a technician, and he doesn't get near anything that might be dangerous. But, you know, he used to back at Oak Ridge. And don't you think... Well, of course, I'm just being a foolish old woman, and I don't want to get you upset. You know much more about it than I do, and I'm sure your doctor was right. He should know. Margaret made a face over the excellent coffee and caught herself refolding the paper to the medical news. Oh, stop it, Maggie. Stop it. The radiologist said Hank's job couldn't have exposed him. And the bombed area we drove past. No. No. Stop it now. Read the social notes. Or the recipes, Maggie girl. A well-known geneticist in the medical news said that it was possible to tell with absolute certainty at 5 months whether the child would be normal, or at least whether the mutation was likely to produce anything freakish. The worst cases, at any rate, could be prevented. Minor mutations, of course, displacements in facial features or changes in brain structure, could not be detected. And there had been some cases recently of normal embryos with atrophied limbs that did not develop beyond the 7th or 8th month. But the doctor concluded cheerfully, the worst cases could now be predicted and prevented. Predicted and prevented. We predicted it, didn't we? Hank and the others, they predicted it. But we didn't prevent it. We could have stopped it in 46 and 47. Now, Margaret decided against the breakfast. Coffee had been enough for her in the morning for 10 years. It would have to do for today. She buttoned herself into the interminable folds of material that the salesgirl had assured her was the only comfortable thing to wear during the last few months. With a surge of pure pleasure, the letter in the newspaper forgotten, she realized she was on the next to the last button. It wouldn't be long now. The city in the early morning had always been a special kind of excitement for her. Last night it had rained, and the sidewalks were still damp gray instead of dusty. The air smelled the fresher to a city-bred woman for the occasional pungency of acrid factory smoke. She walked the 6 blocks to work, watching the lights go out in the all-night hamburger joints, where the plate glass walls were already catching the sun, and the lights go on in the dim interiors of cigar stores and dry-cleaning establishments. The office was in a new government building. In the rollervator, on the way up, she felt, as always, like a Frankfurter roll in the ascending half of an old-style rotary toasting machine. She abandoned the air foam cushioning gratefully at the 14th floor and settled down behind her desk at the rear of a long row of identical desks. Each morning, the pile of papers that greeted her was a little higher. These were, as everyone knew, the decisive months. The war might be won or lost on these calculations as well as any others. The manpower office had switched her here when her old expediter's job got to be too strenuous. The computer was easy to operate, and the work was absorbing, if not as exciting as the old job. But you didn't just stop working these days. Everyone who could do anything at all was needed. And she remembered the interview with the psychologist. I am probably the unstable type. Wonder what sort of neuroses I'd get sitting at home reading that sensational paper. Oh, she plunged into the work without pursuing the thought. February 18th. Hank, darling, just a note. From the hospital, no less. I had a dizzy spell at work, and the doctor took it to heart. Blessed if I know what I'll do with myself lying in bed for weeks. Just waiting. But Dr. Boyer seems to think it might not be so long. There are too many newspapers around here. More infanticides all the time. And they can't seem to get a jury to convict any of them. It's the fathers who do it. Lucky thing you're not around in case. Oh, darling, that wasn't a very funny joke, was it? Write as often as you can, will you? I have too much time to think. But there really isn't anything wrong and nothing to worry about. Write often, and remember, I love you. Maggie. Special Service Telegram, February 21st, 1953, 2204 hours, LK-37G, from Tech Lieutenant H. Marvel, X-47-016, GCNY, to Mrs. H. Marvel, Women's Hospital, New York City. Had Drs. Graham, stop. Will arrive 4:10, stop. Short leave, stop. You did it, Maggie, stop. Love, Hank. February 25th. Hank, dear. So you didn't see the baby either? You'd think a place this size would at least have visiplates on the incubators so the fathers could get a look, even if the poor benighted mamas can't. They tell me I won't see her for another week, or maybe more. But, of course, Mother always warned me if I didn't slow my pace, I'd probably even have my babies too fast. Why must she always be right? Did you meet that battle axe of a nurse they put on here? I imagine they save her for people who've already had theirs and don't let her get too near the prospectives. But a woman like that simply shouldn't be allowed in a maternity ward. She's obsessed with mutations. Can't seem to talk about anything else. Oh, well. Ours is all right, even if it was in an unholy hurry. I'm tired. They warned me not to sit up so soon, but I had to write you. Oh, my love, darling. Maggie. February 29th. Darling, I finally got to see her. It's all true. What they say about new babies and the face that only a mother could love. But it's all there, darling. Eyes, ears, and noses. No, only one. All in the right places. Oh, we're so lucky, Hank. I'm afraid I've been a rambunctious patient. I kept telling that hatchet-faced female with a mutation mania that I wanted to see the baby. Finally, the doctor came in to explain everything to me and talked a lot of nonsense, most of which I'm sure no one could have understood any more than I did. The only thing I got out of it was that she didn't actually have to stay in the incubator. They just thought it was wiser. I think I got a little hysterical at that point. Guess I was more worried than I was willing to admit. But I threw a small fit about it. The whole business wound up with one of those hushed medical conferences outside the door. And finally, the woman in white said, "Well, we might as well. Maybe it'll work out better that way." I'd heard about the way doctors and nurses in these places develop a god complex. And believe me, it's as true figuratively as it is literally that a mother hasn't got a leg to stand on around here. I am awfully weak still. I'll write again soon. Love, Maggie. March 8th. Dearest Hank. Well, the nurse was wrong if she told you that. She's an idiot anyhow. It's a girl. It's easier to tell with babies than with cats, and I know. How about Henrietta? I'm home again, and busier than a Betatron. They got everything mixed up at the hospital, and I had to teach myself how to bathe her and do just about everything else. She's getting prettier, too. When can you get a leave? A real leave? Love, Maggie. May 26th. Hank, dear, you should see her now, and you shall. I'm sending along a reel of color movie. My mother sent her those 90s with drawstrings all over. I put one on, and right now she looks like a snow-white potato sack with that beautiful, beautiful flower face blooming on top. Is that me talking? Am I a doting mother? But wait till you see her. July 10th. Believe it or not, as you like, but your daughter can talk. And I don't mean baby talk. Alice discovered it. She's a dental assistant in the wax. You know. And when she heard the baby giving out what I thought was a string of gibberish, she said the kid knew words and sentences, but couldn't say them clearly because she has no teeth yet. I'm taking her to a speech specialist. September 13th. We have a prodigy for real. Now that all her front teeth are in, her speech is perfectly clear, and a new talent now. She can sing. I mean really carry a tune at 7 months. Darling, my world would be perfect if you could only get home. November 19th. At last. The little goon was so busy being clever, it took her all this time to learn to crawl. The doctor says development in these cases is always erratic. Special Service Telegram, December 1, 1953, 0847 hours, LK59F, from Tech Lieutenant H. Marvel, X47-016GCNY, to Mrs. H. Marvel, Apartment K17, 504 East 19th Street, New York, New York. Week's leave starts tomorrow, stop. Will Airport, 10:05, stop. Don't meet me, stop. Love, love, love, Hank. Margaret let the water run out of the bathinet until only a few inches were left, and then loosened her hold on the wriggling baby. "I think it was better when you were retarded, young woman," she informed her daughter happily. "You can't crawl in the bathinet, you know." "Then why can't I go in the bathtub?" Margaret was used to her child's volubility by now, but every now and then it caught her unawares. She swooped the resistant mass of pink flesh into a towel and began to rub. "Because you're too little and your head is very soft, and bathtubs are very hard." "Oh, then when can I go in the bathtub?" "When the outside of your head is as hard as the inside, brain child." She reached toward a pile of fresh clothing. "I can't understand," she added, pinning a square of cloth through the nightgown, "why a child of your intelligence can't learn to keep a diaper on the way other babies do. They've been used for centuries, you know, with perfectly satisfactory results." The child disdained to reply. She had heard it too often. She waited patiently until she had been tucked clean and sweet-smelling into a white-painted crib. Then she favored her mother with a smile that inevitably made Margaret think of the first golden edge of the sun bursting into a rosy pre-dawn. She remembered Hank's reaction to the colored pictures of his beautiful daughter, and with the thought realized how late it was. "Go to sleep, Puss. When you wake up, you know, your daddy will be here." "Why?" asked the 4-year-old mind, waging a losing battle to keep the 10-month-old body awake. Margaret went into the kitchenette and set the timer for the roast. She examined the table and got her clothes from the closet. New dress, new shoes, new slip, new everything. Bought weeks before and saved for the day Hank's telegram came. She stopped to pull a paper from the facsimile and, with the clothes and the news, went into the bathroom and lowered herself gingerly into the steaming luxury of a scented tub. She glanced through the paper with indifferent interest. Today, at least, there was no need to read the national news. There was an article by a geneticist. The same geneticist. Mutations, he said, were increasing disproportionately. It was too soon for recessives. Even the first mutants born near Hiroshima and Nagasaki in 1946 and 47 were not old enough yet to breed. But my baby's all right. Apparently there was some degree of free radiation from atomic explosions causing the trouble. My baby's fine. Precocious, but normal. If more attention had been paid to the first Japanese mutations, he said. There was that little notice in the paper in the spring of 47. That was when Hank quit at Oak Ridge. Only 2 or 3% of those guilty of infanticide are being caught and punished in Japan today. But my baby's all right. She was dressed, combed, and ready to the last light brush on of lip paste when the door chime sounded. She dashed for the door and heard for the first time in 18 months the almost forgotten sound of a key turning in the lock before the chime had quite died away. Hank! Maggie! And then there was nothing to say. So many days, so many months of small news piling up. So many things to tell him. And now she just stood there, staring at a khaki uniform and a stranger's pale face. She traced the features with the finger of memory. The same high-bridged nose, wide-set eyes, fine feathery brows, the same long jaw, the hair a little farther back now on the high forehead, but the same tilted curve of his mouth. Pale, of course. He'd been underground all this time. And strange. Stranger because of lost familiarity than any newcomer's face could be. She had time to think all that before his hand reached out to touch her and spanned the gap of 18 months. Now, again, there was nothing to say because there was no need. They were together. And for the moment, that was enough. Where's the baby? Sleeping. She'll be up any minute. No urgency. Their voices were as casual as though it were a daily exchange. as though war and separation did not exist. Margaret picked up the coat he'd thrown on the chair near the door and hung it carefully in the hall closet. She went to check the roast, leaving him to wander through the rooms by himself, remembering and coming back. She found him finally standing over the baby's crib. She couldn't see his face, but she had no need to. "I think we can wake her just this once." Margaret pulled the covers down and lifted the white bundle from the bed. Sleepy lids pulled back heavily from smoky brown eyes. "Hello." Hank's voice was tentative. "Hello." The baby's assurance was more pronounced. He had heard about it, of course, but that wasn't the same as hearing it. He turned eagerly to Margaret. "She really can?" "Of course she can, darling. But what's more important, she can even do nice, normal things like other babies do. Even stupid ones. Watch her crawl." Margaret set the baby on the big bed. For a moment, young Henrietta lay and eyed her parents dubiously. "Crawl?" she asked. "That's the idea. Your daddy's new around here, you know. He wants to see you show off." "Then put me on my tummy." "Oh, of course." Margaret obligingly rolled the baby over. "What's the matter?" Hank's voice was still casual, but an undercurrent in it began to charge the air of the room. "I thought they turned over first." "This baby." Margaret would not notice the tension. "This baby does things when she wants to." This baby's father watched with softening eyes while the head advanced and the body hunched up, propelling itself across the bed. "Why, the little rascal." He burst into relieved laughter. "She looks like one of those potato sack racers they used to have on picnics. Got her arms pulled out of the sleeves already." He reached over and grabbed the knot at the bottom of the long nightie. "I'll do it, darling." Margaret tried to get there first. "Don't be silly, Maggie. This may be your first baby, but I had 5 kid brothers." He laughed her away and reached with his other hand for the string that closed one sleeve. He opened the sleeve bow and groped for an arm. "The way you wriggle," he addressed his child sternly as his hand touched the moving knob of flesh at the shoulder. "Anyone might think you were a worm using your tummy to crawl on instead of your hands and feet." Margaret stood and watched, smiling. "Wait till you hear her sing, darling." His right hand traveled down from the shoulder to where he thought an arm would be. Traveled down, and straight down, over firm, small muscles that writhed in an attempt to move against the pressure of his hand. He let his fingers drift up again to the shoulder. With infinite care, he opened the knot at the bottom of the nightgown. His wife was standing by the bed saying, "Oh, she can do jingle bells and..." His left hand felt along the soft knitted fabric of the gown, up towards the diaper that folded, flat and smooth across the bottom end of his child. No wrinkles, no kicking, no. "Maggie." He tried to pull his hands from the neat fold in the diaper, from the wriggling body. "Maggie." His throat was dry. Words came hard, low, and grating. He spoke very slowly, thinking the sound of each word to make himself say it. His head was spinning, but he had to know before he let it go. "Maggie, why? Didn't you tell me?"
11: "Tell you what, darling?"
10: Margaret's poise was the immemorial patience of woman, confronted with man's childish impetuosity. Her sudden laugh sounded fantastically easy and natural in that room. It was all clear to her now. "Is she wet? I didn't know." She didn't know. His hands, beyond control, ran up and down the soft-skinned baby body. The sinuous, limbless body. Oh, God. Dear God. His head shook and his muscles contracted in a bitter spasm of hysteria. His fingers tightened on his child. Oh, God. She didn't know.
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1: All the time that I was alone, I thought of what I would do, if only I dared. 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

0: You are Mr. Samuel Donaldson.
1: Yes, sir. Happy Sam, they call me.
0: Yes, I know. I have friends who think your television program is very funny. I do not.
2: That's a living, Professor Strager. Now, may I see the mechanical man I'm giving away as the jackpot prize on my show next week?
0: It is not a mechanical man, Mr. Donaldson. The correct word is robot. R-O-B-O-T.
2: I know.
0: This robot is the supreme achievement of our electronics division. We've worked on it for 6 years. We'll do whatever it is instructed to do. I simply do not understand how the management of this corporation can think of giving it away to this public, this magnificent mechanism.
2: Oh, look, Professor, this corporation sponsors my TV show. We're on 1,246 stations. We're telecast in three-dimensional color. And the Happy Sam Show is the number two favorite in the country. The sponsor thinks it would be a good advertising gimmick to offer a super jackpot prize, a mechanical man, a robot. And I never argue with a sponsor. Now, please, may I see what I've come to see?
0: All right, young man, I have no choice. Come along.

0: There it is. Experimental robot 23.
1: Brother. He's really something, Professor. 6 feet tall. Shiny metal. Flexible fingers. Say, how does he work?
0: Very simply. His electronic controls respond to ultra-high frequency waves which emanate from this microphone box. Speak in a microphone, though. Robot will do whatever you order him to.
1: Anything?
0: Virtually. Robot 23 has an electronic brain. Try for yourself, here.
1: Okay. Sing, sweet Aline.
0: Really, Mr. Donaldson, what a ridiculous request. Think the best scientific brains in the country work for 6 years? Oh.

0: It really tried to sing.
1: He's very clever, Professor. Hey, watch this. Pick up that broom in the corner and sweep the floor. Oh, boy, the housewives who watch my program will love this. What?
2: I'll be darned. Look at there. He's doing it. He's doing it.
1: Okay, stop sweeping. What a gadget. What a giveaway. Now, let's see, something for the kiddies, and I'll... Hey, what is that?
3: That kitten is the pet of Dr. Broderick of the physics laboratory, and I assure you, you cannot give that away.
1: I don't want to give the kitten away. I just want a little heartthrob on the show for the youngsters. Here, kitty. Come here, kitty.
4: Kitty.
1: Now, kitty. Now, down the floor you go. Now, down the floor. Go ahead. And we'll show how gentle and friendly our jackpot prize robot is with pets. Now, give me the mic.
3: Mr. Donaldson, what are you going to do now?
1: Okay, Robot 23, go over to the kitten, pick it up, and pet the kitty. Nice kitty.
4: Meow. Meow.
1: Look at that. Isn't that sweet?
4: Meow.
1: Boy, what a camera shot on the air. Hey, what's he doing?
5: Robot 23, drop the kitten. Drop the kitten.
6: Drop kitten.
2: Oh, poor Tabby.
1: Why, he killed a kitten. Broke its neck.
0: He tried to pet it, and he killed it. Well, you see what comes when fools play with science. No good will come of giving this robot away to the public. I warn you, no good will come of it.
7: Ladies and gentlemen, hello, this is Happy Sam the Happy Man, welcoming you to another half hour of mirth and melody. Boys, how about a fanfare? 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At this moment, these are the sensational prizes in that jackpot. A free rocket plane trip for two to Paris, flying in the new 150-passenger luxury rocket cruiser at 60,000 feet, only 3 hours and 10 minutes from New York to Paris. A kitty atomic-powered sports roadster, the automobile that never needs gas or oil. It runs almost forever. A Krylon man suit tailored to your measure. Krylon is the wonder fabric guaranteed to last 100 years. And with this suit, a special set of 14 different Krylon chemical colors. Dip that suit in the color you prefer. Wear it, then change the color with another rinse. The suit is always pressed, always perfect. 14 suits in one. A complete wardrobe on your back. And the one thing money cannot buy, more money. Yes, $10,000 cash. Now, those are our jackpot prizes. And now tonight, we add one more prize. A prize so fantastic and wonderful, nothing like it has ever been offered to a lucky winner before. This prize is a supreme achievement of modern science. It is an entire retinue of servants in one amazing machine. It is a slave to your every command. And here it is, Michael the Mechanical Man. Thank you. And now to determine who wins this giant jackpot and who wins this mechanical marvel, Michael the Mechanical Man, 1,000 slaves in one amazing machine. Now, as you know, ladies and gentlemen, each and every one of you millions of people watching this program on your visit screens are receiving this program via microwave. And now, our computators are in action. They are channeling every microwave reception on this program. When the spinner disc stops, if your television set is on, if you're the lucky person, you win the jackpot. Wait. The computator has finished. The end-air signals that the spinner disc is slowing down. And we have a winner tonight. We picked up a set who had us tuned in. Our pretty model is walking across the stage with a name. Thank you, honey. And now, here it is, the name you've all been waiting to hear. 423 North Glencoe Boulevard in Martin Hills, New York. Apartment 5B. Mr. John Hanold. Mr. John Hanold.
2: Mr. Hanold. My practiced medical eye, judging from the smile on your face, tells me that you're pretty happy that Mrs. Hanold is being released from the hospital today.
4: No, it's not only that, Doctor. Don't tell me you haven't heard of my other good piece of luck. Everyone in town's been calling me for hours before I left for the hospital.
2: Another good piece of luck? No, I haven't heard.
4: Why, I won some fabulous prizes on the giveaway show, including $10,000.
2: Oh?
4: That means your bill's going to be paid. And I also got a trip to Paris and a mechanical man and Lord knows what.
3: That's wonderful. I congratulate you. However, I think I would forget that trip to Paris for a while.
4: What?
3: In fact, wait a few hours before telling Mrs. Hanold about your good fortune.
4: Oh, what, Doctor?
3: Mr. Hanold, after your wife's illness, she suffered a nervous breakdown. She became mentally unstable, but she's pretty good now, thanks to what the hospital has done. However, when you take her home, she must feel she's returning to her normal life. And winning $10,000 prizes isn't very normal.
4: Oh, I see.
3: The main thing we want to avoid is a relapse.
4: Mm-hmm.
3: She should have a few neighbors who can drop in and see her now and then.
4: Well, there's Miss Barton, Virginia Barton. She lives in the apartment next to us on our floor.
2: Oh, yes, yes. Your wife mentioned her occasionally. Do they get along all right?
4: I think so. Why?
2: Nothing. I just wondered. Well, Mrs. Hanold's waiting for you. I know you're very anxious to get her home. Nurse, have Mrs. Hanold come in, please. I think in another month or so she'll be fine. Oh, here she is now. Hello, Mrs. Hanold.
4: Mary, darling, am I glad to see you.
8: Hello, John. Hello, Doctor.
2: What did I tell you? Doesn't she look fine?
4: Oh, she certainly does.
8: John, how good it is he going home. I'm as excited as a schoolgirl.
4: Well, now don't get too excited. You got to take it easy for a while.
8: Is that what the doctor says? He's such a worry bird.
2: You do what your husband says, Mrs. Hanold, and you'll just be fine.
4: See? Doctor's orders.
8: I promise. Thank you, Doctor. You'll be very kind.
3: I'll drop in from time to time to see you. Well, goodbye, Mrs. Hanold.
4: Goodbye, Doctor. All right, here, let's go. Let's go.

0: None. I can hardly believe it.
1: Well, the doctor told me to wait until you got home before telling you.
0: $10,000.
1: And the trip to Paris. Think of it. Oh, I hope we can take it in the summer during my vacation.
0: And a mechanical lathe, John. Where will we put it?
1: Now, wait, honey. You're not supposed to get excited. Oh, my boy, who can help it?
0: The crazy things they give away.
1: Oh, I'll see who it is.
2: Hello, John.
1: Oh, hello, Virginia.
2: Who is it, darling?
1: Why, it's Virginia.
2: Mary, I just had to come and tell you how wonderful it is. You're being back and those wonderful prizes.
0: It was very nice of you to come in, Virginia. And thank you for the supper you prepared for my homecoming.
2: I was delighted to, darling. When John asked me...
0: John asked you to?
2: Well, yes, he was so happy you were coming back. But John doesn't Mary's being home call for a celebration. Can't we have a drink?
1: Well, I don't know, Virginia. Mary's supposed to get rest. Still, well, I suppose one sip won't hurt. But I'll have to go out and get something, though. I'll be right back.
2: Oh, darling, when you get your prizes, I'll have cause to be jealous of you. Cigarette?
0: No, thanks. Jealous? Why?
2: Well, you'll have two men, John and the robot. Poor little me, a bachelor gal all alone. You know, I really think you ought to give me one of them.
0: Which one would you like to have?
2: Darling, what a silly question. The mechanical man, of course. He doesn't drop ashes on the rugs. He'll wash the dishes and put out the cat. He'll never argue.
0: You're lying to me.
2: Why, Mary, you're serious.
0: What did you expect me to be?
2: I don't understand.
0: But I do. In the hospital, I began to understand a lot of things. I know the doctors thought something happened to my mind. But all that happened was that it became very clear, very sharp. And for the first time, I began to think clearly.
2: Darling, I think this excitement's been too much for you. I shouldn't have come in.
0: Because I was here? Is that why you shouldn't have come in?
2: You're wrong, Mary. Everything you're thinking is wrong.
0: John would come to the hospital only once a day.
2: But he was working.
0: Some days he wouldn't come at all.
2: Mary, you know he has to go out of town on business once in a while.
0: I know many things. I would lie in my hospital bed and the shadows would whisper to me. They would say, "Where is John now? While you lie in an antiseptic bed in a hospital room that is as cold as a surgeon's knife, cutting your memories to pieces."
2: You frighten me.
0: Don't go. John will be back in a moment.
2: I have a headache. I've got to go.
0: But what will John say when you're not here?
2: You are darling.
0: You poor, sick Mary. Yes, walk out on me, Virginia. Leave me alone. But I'm not alone as I was in the hospital. I'm home now, my home. And I'm near you. Near enough to kill you. If only I could think of how to do it.

0: That robot's quite a guy, isn't he?
1: He looks something like the Tin Woodman of Oz I used to read about.
0: Well, I doubt so that he can do any of the things they said on that program. Well, my guess is you'll have to sell him for junk or give him away to some kids. Well, let's see. The directions say, turn on the racket switch for power, and then just talk into the microphone. Use simple phrases and precise instructions. Well, what shall I tell him to do? He's your boyfriend.
1: Tell him to move the green chair about 2 feet back in the corner.
0: Okay. Move green chair back 2 feet into corner.
1: John, he's walking.
0: Now, that's the darndest thing I ever saw. Look. Well, he did it. He's going to be all right.
1: John, does he have a name?
0: A name? Don't be silly.
1: He must have a name. He's almost like a person.
0: Does he talk, too? What is your name? Your name. Do you have a name? I see. You can't talk.
1: Don't ask him a question. Tell him to tell you. Do as the directions say.
0: Tell me your name.
2: Experimental Robot 23.
1: Robot 23.
0: Kind of gives me the creeps.
1: Oh, it's wonderful.
0: Well, now what I do? He can't stand there staring at us. There's nothing for him to do around here.
1: The poker, that steel poker in the fireplace.
0: Well, what about it?
1: He looks so strong. Tell him to bend it.
0: Bend it? Well, Mary, that's solid steel. He's just a tin toy with electronic nerves.
1: Please, John, tell him.
0: But, honey, he'll probably get a short circuit or something, straining himself. Then we will have to junk him. Oh, all right, all right. Bend poker there. Bend steel poker. I see, just picked it up. But nothing's happening. Bend it. Bend it. You see, I told... Good Lord.
1: Oh, he's bending the steel as if it were taffy.
0: And did you see that? Why, it's almost as if... As if he threw it down, disdaining of showing off.
1: Why did you turn him off?
0: He's dangerous, Mary. Dangerous and frightening. I'm going to dismantle
1: him. No.
0: Now, wait, don't get so excited about it. You know what the doctor said.
1: Don't dismantle him, John, please.
0: All right. You insist. But remember, Mary, you're not to give him any orders except when I'm home.
1: Darling, I wouldn't do anything that wouldn't be right for me.

0: the door. And now to make him come to life again. Speak to me. Say to me, hello, Mary.
1: Hello, Mary.
0: Hello, Wilbur 23. How nice of you to visit me. Every day you visit me. Why do you do that, tell me? Because I love you.
1: Because I love you.
0: Because you love me. Oh, Wilbur 23, how handsome and strong you are. And you are mine. You do what I want you to do. You are my slave. Say to me, I am your slave.
1: I am your slave.
0: That vase that Virginia gave me last year, there, the blue one. Destroy that vase. Thank you, Wilbur 23, very much. Of all the things in the world I have, you are the most wonderful. Because you love me and obey me and would do anything for me. Anything. Oh, the door, someone there. It can't be John. It's much too early for John. I'll see who it is and you will wait for me. Wait, as you always do.
2: You.
0: Hello, Mary. I'm sorry to disturb you.
2: What do you want?
0: This package was delivered to my door.
2: Something you probably ordered by phone.
0: It's marked 5D, but your name's on it. Should have said 5B.
2: Yes. Yes, from the grocery.
0: Oh, is that the mechanical man standing in the living room?
2: That is Robert 23.
0: Does he really work? He's awfully big and clumsy looking.
2: He's come to visit me. He's mine. He doesn't love you. Doesn't love...
0: Of course not, Mary. Of course not. I'm sorry to have disturbed you. Is there anything I can do for you?
2: No, no, nothing. Go away. You saw her, didn't you? Say, yes, I saw her.
1: Yes, I saw her.
2: She's the one I hate. And John, John is the one I love. And you, you love me. Say, I love you.
1: I love you.
2: You must destroy her the way we destroyed the vase. Now that you've seen her, you know my secret. And you will kill her for me because you are my slave. Say, I will kill her.
1: I will kill her.

0: This is Virginia.
1: Oh, hello, Virginia. This is a pleasant surprise. Why are you calling me?
0: It's about Mary.
1: Mary? Has something happened? What is it?
0: I rang your doorbell a few minutes ago. One of Mary's packages had been delivered to me by mistake. She came to the door.
1: Yes?
0: She acted very strangely, particularly when I asked about the mechanical man, the robot.
1: Well, what do you mean, Virginia, strangely?
0: Well, she wouldn't let me come in and look at him. She said he didn't love me.
1: What?
0: She was in a strange mental state. John, are you sure she's all right?
1: Virginia, listen, the robot wasn't moving or doing anything, was it?
0: Not that I could notice. But Mary's attitude and her odd remarks...
1: I knew I shouldn't have accepted that tin monster. Well, I'll get home as soon as I can, Virginia. Thanks for calling.

0: Dr. Rosenblatt, this is John Hanold.
1: Oh, yes, Mr. Hanold.
0: A neighbor just called me. Mary's acting strangely. I'm worried.
1: I don't understand, Mr. Hanold.
0: Well, we won some prizes on a TV show a few days ago, and one of them was a mechanical man, a robot.
1: Oh, yes, you told me about it.
0: Well, a robot, in my opinion, is a dangerous gadget. Well, anyway, one of the neighbors reported that Mary is talking strangely about it. I wonder if you could meet me at the apartment. It'll take me about half an hour to get there.
1: Mr. Hanold, I hope you'll forgive me, but you've got to expect that neighbors with all the goodwill in the world tend to exaggerate the actions of the people whom they've known to have been mentally ill. I'm sure there's nothing to be alarmed about.
0: Yes, but, Doctor, this neighbor is a good friend and an

0: intelligent woman.
1: Well, I've had a lot of experience in these matters, Mr. Harold. However, to ease your mind, I'll try to drop over sometime this evening or in the morning. We'll have a talk about it. I'm in a meeting now.
0: Well, all right, Doctor. If you say so. Thanks very much.

0: Virginia, this is John.
1: Yes, John.
0: I just spoke to the doctor. He thinks there's nothing to worry about, but... Well, I wonder if you'd do me a great favor.
1: Of course, John. What is it?
0: I've got a few things here to clean up at the desk, so I can't get home right away. I wonder if you'd go in and stay with Mary until I get there.
1: But, John, Frankly, I'm a little frightened.
0: Well, that's silly, Virginia. After all, what can happen?

0: door again, the door. Wait, Rover 23, and I'll come back to you. Say, I will wait for you.
1: I will wait for you.
0: Thank you, darling. Mary, I wonder if I could visit with you for a while.
2: Why? Why do you want to visit with me?
0: Why, darling, I'm your neighbor. And I thought it would be very nice if we had tea. Don't you want me to come in, Mary?
2: Yes. Yes, I do want you to come in. Come in and meet Rover 23.
0: Mary, he's moved since I saw him last. He was standing by the fireplace when I was at the door before. And now he's by the sofa. Oh, darling, that lovely vase I gave you and John, it's broken. Broken in a million pieces.
2: I had him do it. He did it.
0: He did it. What do you mean?
2: You know what I mean. You and your lies and your deceit.
0: Mary, what are you doing? Why are you picking up that microphone?
2: Rover 23 loves me as I love John. And you won't destroy my love. You won't. Rover 23, don't you kill

0: Virginia, please, please stop crying. Good heavens, what happened?
1: Mary.
0: Excuse me, Mr. Hanover, but I think I can tell you what happened. I'm Professor Strager, one of the men who built that robot. I came to your apartment hoping to persuade you to return the robot. I had a dreadful commotion inside. Called this patrolman in the corner, and we forced our way in here. The robot was moving towards this young lady here.
1: I tried to get away. Wherever I went, it came after me.
0: I cut off the control box and stopped the robot.
1: Mary wanted to kill me, John. Kill me.
2: Doctor, how's Mary? Is she all right?
0: I've given her sedative, Mr. Arnold. I'll take her back to the hospital in a few hours. All of this excitement. Yeah, however, I'm sure she'll be all right in another month or two.
1: But she tried to kill me. She tried to kill me.
0: For some reason, she was jealous of you. But now that we know her obsession, we can treat it psychiatrically.
3: And she'll be all right, Doctor. She won't try to kill again. And I think what might have happened to Virginia...
0: Mr. Hanold, nothing would have happened.
4: You see, your wife told the robot to kill, but that was not an instruction the robot could carry out.
5: What do you mean, Professor? You said yourself the robot was going toward Virginia.
4: Yes, of course, because your wife said go to her. A simple physical action the robot is capable of performing due to its directional mechanism. However, the command kill is not sufficiently explicit. The robot cannot kill in general. It must have step-by-step instructions as to how the command is to be carried out. You see, Mr. Hanel, I might put it this way. To strike out blindly, to kill without thinking, requires an emotional drive, the capacity to hate. And that the robot cannot do. It is, after all, a machine, not a human being.

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0: I came across Mr. Kipling in a meadow by the church. 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Golden shortcrust pastry, delicious apple filling, and just the right amount of sugar sprinkled on top. But then, when it comes to the little details, Mr. Kipling does have an exceedingly good eye.
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0: Will you have a polo, dear Liza? 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Polo.
1: How very kind of you, dear Henry. I most certainly will. I'll have three or four, or maybe more.
0: But you take me old tube.
1: Because they happen to be my tube of polo, dear Henry. Have one.
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3: Oh.
2: Lovely, isn't it? Mm. And as anyone can see, every bar is chunky.
4: Magic.
5: Yeah.
2: That's because there's a glass and a half of full cream milk in every half pound. That's why, sir, nothing tastes nicer.

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0: From the far horizons of the unknown come transcribed tales of new dimensions in time and space. 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
2: Ralph Waldo Emerson speculated, if the stars should appear one night in 1,000 years, how would man believe and adore and perceive for many generations the remembrance of the city of God? This was philosophically interesting. But on the edge of the galaxy, a planet swings on its orbit in a cluster of 6 suns. These suns hang in the sky above. Never less than 2 shine down through the entire 23.8 hours of the planet's day. The yellow light has burned down on the planet continuously, into the past, till the mind of man runneth not to the contrary. Theremin was a reporter for the Saro City Chronicle. He covered them all, from the night police beat to politics to the sports pages, and the city editor wanted him to cover the biggest story of the year, perhaps of all time. It was an interview, a particularly difficult interview. But then, since his first days as a cub, Theremin had specialized in difficult interviews. It cost him bruises, black eyes, and broken bones, but it had gotten him an ample supply of coolness and self-confidence. He didn't expect violence, though, from an astronomer.
3: You're from that newspaper? Well, you got a lot of gall coming here.
4: Well, now, look, Dr. Eitan, it's only a job.
3: I've read your paper. You've been writing this observatory for 2 months now. You've attacked me personally. I have nothing to say to you.
4: Well, this is your chance to get your side into the paper. Look, Dr. Eitan, I'll give it to you straight. 2 months ago, the observatory issued a press statement that the world was coming to an end. Now, that's the same story the cult of the Book of Revelations had been preaching. Now, when a scientist backs that up, it's news.
3: Our conclusions have nothing to do with the cult. The cult is full of superstition and mysticism. We're scientists.
4: You've got the people pretty angry.
3: It doesn't matter.
4: If I can't get the story from you, I'll have to go somewhere else.
3: Go ahead.
4: The paper can be pretty rough on someone who doesn't cooperate, Dr. Eitan.
3: Young man, if you're not out of the observatory within 5 minutes, I shall call the police. Now get out.
2: The reporter walks down the long hall from the observatory. The light filters through the high, clear-story windows, the yellow light of Gamma, the brightest of the 6 suns in the planet's sky. Beta is almost at zenith. Its red light floods the landscape to an unusual orange. The planet's sun Alpha is at the antipodes, but now as Gamma sinks below the horizon, the red dwarf sun Beta is alone, grimly alone. It's a short drive from the observatory to Saro City, and the red light glares from the highway. The temple of the cult stands hewn from the solid rock of the Dormite Mountains outside the city, and in the inner courtyard stands Sor, the priest of the cult.
5: Woe to the unbelievers! Their souls will rot with the absence of light.
6: Tell me, Your Reverence, what will happen? What are you waiting for here?
5: The day of the coming. It is written in the Book of Revelations. It came to pass the sun Beta was alone in the sky, and the world was shrunken and cold. And men did assemble in the public squares and highways. Their minds were troubled, and their speech confused. For the souls of men awaited the coming of the stars. And the lip of the cave of darkness passed the edge of Beta. And loud were the cries of men, and there was no light on the surface of the world. And in this blackness, there appeared the stars in countless numbers. And in that moment, the souls of men departed from them, and their abandoned bodies became even as beasts. From the stars then reached down the heaven's flame. And where it touched, the cities of the world flamed to destruction, so that of man and all the works of man not remained. So it is written.
4: Dr. Sharon, you're the only scientist I could find in the city. Where is everybody?
1: In the hideout.
4: The hideout?
1: Yes, but the place bored me. I wanted to be out here where things are getting hot. I want to see the stars the cultists are talking about. Besides, they don't want me at the hideout. I'm too scrawny to survive.
4: What is the hideout?
1: Well, we professors have managed to convince a few people that our prophecy of doom is valid. We've got about 3,000 people. They're supposed to hide where the darkness and the stars can't get at them. We hope they'll survive and leave the records.
4: Survive? Survive what?
1: Well, how true it is, I can't say. But the cultists say that every 2,050 years, all the suns disappear. And there is a total darkness, and then they say things called stars appear. Of course, men go mad. They mix all this up with a lot of religio-mystic notions. But that's the central idea.
4: But that's impossible, isn't it? I mean, there are always at least two suns in the sky, most of the time four or five.
1: There aren't now. Only Beta.
4: You mean that there is going to be worldwide darkness tomorrow, that all mankind will go violently insane? What's behind that?
1: Well, for one thing, the history of civilization of the world. We have located a series of cycles of civilizations comparable to our own, all of which, without exception, were destroyed by fire at the very height of their culture.
4: But is there any scientific theory behind this which would explain it?
1: Well, the University Observatory finished their calculations 2 months ago. And tomorrow there will be an eclipse of Beta so that the planet will become dark. That eclipse comes every 2,049 years. Darkness. And maybe those mysterious stars that no man has seen. And then madness and the end of civilization.
4: And you expect to live through this at the hideout?
1: They plan to photograph the eclipse and leave the records. And then the rest of mankind will know what to expect.
4: Well, what is there in darkness to drive men mad?
1: Have you ever experienced darkness, young man?
4: Well, no, but I know what it is. It's just no light.
1: Oh. Draw the curtain.
4: Why, what for? If we had four or five suns out there, we might want to cut the light down for comfort, but with only Beta...
1: Ah, that's the point. Just draw the curtain and then come here and sit down.
4: All right. I can't see you.
1: Feel your way.
4: But I can't see you. I can't see anything.
1: Do you like it?
4: Oh, it's awful. The walls seem to be closing in on me. I keep wanting to push them away.
1: All right, all right. Draw the curtain back again.
4: Oh, the light. Do you have a drink?
1: Right here. Now, that was just a dark room.
4: Yes, but it wasn't really so bad.
1: You're afraid?
4: Just darkness could do that?
1: This isn't just a metaphysical theory, young man. It's promulgated from observed data. Well, come with me.
4: Where?
1: The locked wall down the corridor. Were you at the Saro City Centennial Exposition 2 years ago?
4: I was overseas on assignment.
1: Well, you remember hearing about the tunnel of mystery that broke all records in the amusement area?
4: Oh, yes. Wasn't there some fuss about that? The anti-vice society had it shut down.
1: Oh, it was shut down, all right. But the Blue Noses had nothing to do with it. That tunnel was nothing but a mile-long passage through darkness. You rode in a little car, and it took 15 minutes to get through. Oh, it was very popular while it lasted.
4: Popular?
1: Well, there's a fascination to be frightened when it's part of a game. Absence of light is one of the instinctive human fears. People came out of that 15 minutes of darkness shaking, and half dead with fear.
4: Weren't there some deaths?
1: Oh, bad hearts, but that wasn't the big danger. Now, which key is this? Ah.
4: Where are we going?
1: You'll see. No, the heart attacks were actually good for business, but there was something else. Here, I'll show you. I want you to see somebody. Latimer. Latimer.
7: Go away.
1: Latimer, I want you to meet somebody. This is Mr. Theremin.
7: No, go away.
4: Hello?
7: He's pushing me. Make him stop pushing me. Go away.
4: I'm not touching him. What's wrong?
1: Latimer is afraid, aren't you?
7: The walls. They're falling in on me. The walls. I've got to get out. I've got to get out. Let me out.
1: You can't go out, Latimer. It's all right.
7: I've got to get out. Let me out. Let me out. Let me out.
1: At sleeping period, we have to give him a shot of morphine. Otherwise, he'd bat his brains against the wall.
4: What's wrong with him?
1: Nothing. Nothing but 15 minutes in the darkness of the tunnel of mystery.
4: Oh, that's impossible.
1: One person out of 10 came out of the tunnel that way. That's why we had it shut down.
4: But why should darkness do that?
1: It's obvious men cannot exist without light. Longer periods of darkness would obviously be fatal. The scientific theory is that the consciousness of light is necessary for mental activity.
7: Please, doctor, let me outside. Let me out, please. I can't breathe. They're pushing me. They're always pushing me. I can't stand here.
1: Well, there you are, Theremin. That's what 15 minutes of darkness will do. Man just wasn't built to operate without light. There are always at least two suns in the sky, most of the time more.
4: Just 15 minutes of darkness.
1: Now, look out of that window. Imagine darkness everywhere. No light as far as you can see. Black. Everything black. And stars, whatever they are. Can you conceive it? No. Your mind wasn't built for that conception. When the real thing comes, you will go mad. Completely and permanently. There is no question of it. Tomorrow, there won't be a city left standing in the world.
4: Why should the cities be destroyed?
1: If you were in darkness, what would you want more than anything else? What would it be that every instinct would call for? Light. And how would you get light?
4: I don't know.
1: You'd burn something. They've got to have light. They've got to burn something. And every city in the world will go up in flames. Well, shall we go back to my office, Mr. Theremin, and have another drink?
2: Through the skies, the red sun Beta shines alone. The wind howls across the city. It is cold. Colder than man can remember. And as the hour approaches, the reporter goes out and speaks to the man in the street.
4: Excuse me, where are you going now?
8: Home for supper.
4: How about, what are you going to do tonight?
8: Oh, you mean about this star stuff? Look, I'll tell you, mister, I got nothing against religion, see? But it don't stand to reason that the end of the world is going to come boom like that. It just don't stand to reason.
4: Have you read what the scientists say?
8: I don't read stuff like that, only the headlines.
4: Well, how about the cult?
8: Well, now, like I say, I've got nothing against religion.
4: But you don't believe them either.
8: They've always been shouting about doom and sin. Listen, when you've been around as long as I have, you get to know the score. It's all right to preach Judgment Day is coming and all that, but just the same, I'm putting money in the bank.
4: How about darkness?
8: About what?
4: How would you feel if there were no light?
8: You crazy. How could there be no light?
4: Well, suppose all the suns went down at once. Suppose everything was black.
8: That's crazy. What's the use of supposing something like that? It couldn't happen. It's crazy.
4: That's all. Thank you.
8: Sure. Oh, look, mister, remember, palette with two L's?
9: All this talk of scientific explanation, it's sinful, that's what it is.
4: Are you a member of the cult, sir?
9: Sure I am. Been a member since I was a boy. My daddy was a member, too. I've seen the books. It's all written down in the books.
4: Don't you believe the scientist's explanation?
9: Don't need it. I'm going to save my immortal soul. I'm going to stay on the mountaintop in a white robe while the stars carry me away to glory. Blessed be the stars. Amen.
4: What are the stars?
9: The glory, the breath of the heavens, the spirit of the ultimate. That's what they are.
4: The observatory has announced that it intends to take pictures of the stars.
9: Blasphemy. I sold my house, I gave all my money to the poor. Won't need it anymore. I'm going to heaven with the stars. Glory,

0: The reporter checks the stock exchange, the stores, business at a standstill. Doesn't pay to buy anything today, not if the world is going to end tomorrow. There are predictions of economic collapse in the financial section, layoffs at the factories on the edge of the city. And through the streets, the people will mill and turn, unsure, crying in fear or shouting with bravado. The story isn't here in the city. And so as the hour approaches, the reporter goes again to the observatory, high in the hills.
1: Look, Dr. Eitan, if you are right, if the world is going to be destroyed, what is the difference if I stay here and observe and take notes?
2: Nothing, I suppose. You will be in the way. We have work to do.
1: If I stay out of the way.
3: Hello, hello. Oh, this place is like a morgue. It's freezing outside. The wind is enough to hang icicles on your nose. Beta doesn't seem to give any heat at all, the distance it is.
2: Why aren't you in the hideout, Sharon?
3: Me? I'm part of the race that isn't worth perpetuating. Who's got a bottle?
2: There'll be no alcohol today. It'd be too easy to get my men drunk. I can't afford to tempt them. All right, Thurman, you can stay. Time we took our positions. The observatory dome is up these stairs.
1: After you.
4: Ah! What is that?
2: Up in the dome, quick!
3: What is it?
2: It's the plates. The photographic plates are all smashed.
3: There he is. The countess.
2: He's going for the telescope. After him.
4: All right, I've got him.
5: Let go.
4: No.
5: Let go must be destroyed. It must be.
2: It's all right. He didn't harm anything. Let him up.
1: Well, that's the high priest. I was talking to him yesterday.
2: All right. What do you want?
5: Nothing that you would give me of your own free will.
2: I made a bargain with the cult to give me certain data that you had. In return, I promised to prove the essential truth of the creed.
5: There was no need to prove that. It stands proven by the book of Revelations.
2: I offered scientific backing for you believers.
5: You made of the darkness and the stars a natural phenomenon and removed all its real significance. That was blasphemy.
2: The facts exist.
5: Your facts are a fraud and a delusion.
2: How do you know?
5: I know.
2: I suppose you think in trying to warn the world against the menace of madness, we are placing souls in jeopardy, huh? Well, we haven't succeeded, if that makes you feel better.
5: Your devilish instruments must be destroyed. We obey the will of the stars.
2: Someone call the police in Cerro City.
3: There's no time for that. Let me handle this. The eclipse is only a few minutes away. Look, you. Will you give your word of honor to cause no trouble?
5: I will not.
3: Listen. Just as soon as the eclipse starts, we're going to take you and put you in a closet with the door closed, and you will stay there. Then you won't see the darkness, and you won't see the stars. And that means the loss of your immortal soul, according to the cult. All right. Will you give your word of honor?
5: You have it. You will all be damned for your deeds of today.
6: Look! Look at Beta!
2: The eclipse has started. You can see the blackness against Beta. Get busy on those cameras. Check the exposures very carefully.
3: You're shaking, Mr. Fetterman.
1: Yes, I don't feel very well.
3: You're not losing your nerve.
1: No, I'm just not used to it.
3: You could probably make the hideout.
1: I have been assigned to cover a story. I intend to cover it.
3: Oh, professional honor?
1: Yes.
5: Yes. Ala Sophanet Radrock. Ala Sophanet.
1: What is that?
5: Ibla Ludlock.
3: The cultist. That's the book of Revelations.
1: I don't understand it.
3: He is chanting some old cycle language. The book of Revelations was originally written in it. There are probably 2 million people in Cerro City who are trying to join the cult. One gigantic revival.
1: How do the cultists manage to keep the book of Revelations going from cycle to cycle if everyone goes mad? Who wrote the book?
3: There are some people who don't see the stars. The blind, those who drink themselves into a stupor, and children, to whom the world as a whole is too new and too strange for them to be frightened at stars and darkness. They would have memories, and that, combined with the confused, incoherent babbling of the mad, formed the basis for the Book of Revelations. Oh, the cult will be riding high down there in the city. I hope they make the most of it.
2: Dr. Sharon, I just heard from the hideout on the private line.
3: Oh, they're in trouble?
2: They are safe, but the city is... it's a shambles. You have no idea.
3: Well, it'll get worse. But what are you shaking about, Dr. Eitan? How do you feel?
2: You don't understand. The cultists are rousing the people to storm the observatory, promising them immediate entrance into grace, promising them salvation, promising them anything.
3: How long till the total eclipse?
2: An hour.
3: Well, it's a gamble. It will take time to get a mob out here. If the darkness comes first, we're all right. Oh, look at Beta.
1: It's cut in half. Half of it is black.
3: Yes, it's getting darker. An interesting phenomenon. Oh, my collar is suddenly tight. Are you having any difficulty in breathing?
1: No, why?
3: Difficulty in breathing is one of the first symptoms. We have experimented.
1: I'm cold. Seems to be getting colder.
3: Yes, so we'd better keep our minds on something else. One of the astronomers has a theory about the stars. Far away to see in the light. He developed a fantasy about a planet revolving around one sun. It's a mathematical possibility. Of course, there couldn't be any life. Part of the planet would always be dark and without light. Well, it's obvious. Without light, there can't be any life.
2: It's time for the artificial light. We can't read the instruments.
1: Artificial light?
3: One of the researchers at the university worked it out.
1: Why, it's beautiful. Yellow light. After 4 hours of red. It's beautiful. Light. Light.
0: The dome is quiet. The priest in his yellow robe sways slowly as his lips move in the ancient tongue. Over and over, he whispers the invocation to the stars. The technicians hunch over the instruments, and the sky gradually turns a horrible deep purple red, and the air grows denser. Dusk, like a palpable entity, enters the room, and the dancing circle of yellow light about the torches etches itself into ever sharper distinction against the ever-gathering grayness beyond. Outside, Beta is a mere smoldering splendor, taking a last look at the world. The western horizon, in the direction of the city, is lost in darkness, and along the highway to the observatory surges a menacing, shadowy mass.
2: A mob from the city, they're coming.
3: How long till total eclipse?
2: 15 minutes. They'll be here in 5.
3: We'll hold them off. Come on, Fetterman, downstairs.
1: But there's no light down there.
3: We have to block the door. Come on.
1: I can't breathe. I can't go down there.
3: Take a torch. We'll take light with us. Come on.

0: Eitan! 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
1: I'm here. Did you bar the door?
0: They won't get in.
1: All right now, everybody. 1 minute till totality. 1 minute. Just before totality, I'm changing the plate. That will leave one of you for each camera. You know all about times of exposure. Now remember, don't try to look for good shots. And if you feel yourself going, get away from the camera.
2: It's dark. It's getting dark.
3: Sharon. Sharon, where are you? I can't see you, Sharon.
0: I'm right here.
1: 30 seconds.
0: Ah! Look out, the priest.
3: I can't see him.
4: And the wicked shall perish in the souls of the true believers, shall be transported in glory to the stars.
5: You can see him against the torch.
1: Don't let him get to the telescope.
4: From the stars that reach down a heavenly flame, and where it touched the cities of the world, flame to utter destruction.
1: Grab him!
4: You shall not blaspheme! The world must be destroyed by the stars! It must be! Let me go!
3: I'll take care of him.
4: The stars! And the stars!
1: 5 seconds to totality. 4, 3, 2, 1.
6: The sky is black, and through it shine the stars. 30,000 minute suns shine down in a soul-searing splendor. It is more frightening in its awful indifference than the bitter wind that shivers across the horrible, cold, bleak world.
3: The stars. The stars. The stars.
4: Oh, no!
3: It's dark. Dark. Dark. The walls. The walls are coming in on me. They're coming in. Light. Light. Light.
5: Darkness. Forever.
4: Light.
5: And ever. And ever.
4: Light.
5: And the walls
4: light.
5: Are breaking in. We did
4: light.
5: Not know. We did not know.
4: Light.
5: We did not know.
6: On the horizon in the direction of the city, a crimson glow begins growing. 1,000 fires strengthen in brightness that is not the glow of the sun. 1,000,000 fires, as a world mad in the darkness screams in terror for the light. The night has come again.
7: 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Featured in the cast were Wendell Holmes, John Larkin, Santos Ortega, Mercer McLeod, Alan Collins, Bob Hastings, and Roy Fent. Your narrator was Floyd Mack. Fred Collins speaking. 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

0: Hi there. Come here often. Haven't I seen you someplace before? Hey, what's a nice fleep like you doing in a dump like this? Your galaxy or mine? But make up your mind, quick. I've double parked my crawler at the vanishing point.
1: Excuse me.
2: Naturally, that is what I am programmed to do.
1: I see. Might I have another, please? And if it's not too much trouble, could you please go a little easier on the ice this time?
2: Apologies. My recipe banks assume a rate of consumption that allows a melt factor.
1: Perhaps they need readjusting. If you'll allow me a moment to borrow a pneumatic hammer.
2: Unnecessary. Auto-adjust in progress.
3: Hi there. Mind if we sit down here?
1: I don't own the bar. Yet.
3: Thank you. My name's Dario. And this is my friend Wallow. Say hello, Wallow.
4: Hello.
2: Lime gargle on the rocks. Pebbles.
1: Thank you.
3: I'll have a Ding Baby's Delight, battered, not bled, with a twist. And my friend here drinks gargle. Any gargle. No, put them all on my tab. So, what's yours?
1: Gargle on the rocks.
3: No, I meant what's your name? Did you hear that, Wallow? I asked our friend here's name, and our friend here thought I meant... So what is your name, then?
1: Flano.
3: Flano. What a lovely name. Flano. One of those dearest to me in the cosmos had that name. Now no longer with us. But life was cheap in the core. Well... we're not supposed to talk about the core. And these days, I guess some people might think of it as name-dropping.
4: Lodge.
3: So, what's a nice fleep like you doing in a place like this?
1: Getting stinking drunk.
3: Yes, well...
2: one Ding Baby's Delight, one industrial strength gargle.
3: Thank you. And pour one for yourself.
2: Oh, goody. Thank you so much. Should do wonders for my sonorous.
3: I didn't...
2: Think nothing of it. It's bound to slip some of our minds at times that some of us are living protoplasm, while others of us are merely rewired refugees from Oscullo's galaxy of spare parts.
3: I said I was sorry. Anyway, I think my friend Flano here is ready for another.
2: Surprise, surprise. Maybe I should just run a hose over.
3: Touchy. So, Flano, are you one of those who drinks for the taste? Or to unwind from a hard day on the job, or to forget?
1: I have no job.
3: An artist. Let me guess. Dancer, right?
1: To forget.
3: Huh? I beg your pardon?
1: I drink to forget.
3: Forget what?
1: I can't remember.
3: Did you hear that, Wallow? Can't remember. That's rich.
4: Rich.
1: I can't. You see, I've been drinking. I had one once.
3: One what?
1: A job.
3: Oh, what kind of job? or is that what you're trying to forget?
1: Perhaps. Oh, yes, it was part of... oh, no. Excuse me.
3: Hey, don't run away.
1: If you'll excuse me for a moment, I just have to go to the little sleeps room.
3: Well, don't stay away too long. Don't fall in.
4: Lost cause.
3: No. We're on a roll.
4: Like the last 12.
3: This one's a goer. Trust me.
4: Goer?
3: These icy, polite, clerical types, there's always a wild beast lusting to break out. As long as you keep them talking, let them know you're sensitive to their... well, given the fall of the Slugelmark, I think you better reshuffle your whole portfolio. Oh, hi there. That was quick.
1: I must apologize. I'm afraid when it comes back to me like that, I lose my composure.
3: You want to talk about it?
1: Oh, I wouldn't want to burden you with my...
3: how could it be a burden? If we keep these things inside, they fester and turn into boils.
5: us.
3: Now, if you can relieve yourself to a stranger, to two strangers, such as Wallow and myself, three starships that pass in the night.
4: Come on.
3: And yet there is a common bond, an empathy, a feeling of kinship that we sensed the moment we saw you, didn't we, Wallow?
4: Hmm? Oh, hmm.
3: So, you work around here? I mean, did you?
1: Yes. Two levels up, but my God.
3: Where?
1: Ministry of Intergalactic Observation and Development. Anthropology Division. That was in another life.
3: Oh, declared redundant.
1: No, I resigned. Or was asked to. It all blurs together.
2: One Garble on Rocks. Refuse apologies for the delay. We have a convention in from the planet of Shriners.
3: If it's going to take that long, we better order another round now.
2: Oh, dear. Am I imperiling my tip?
3: These bar droids are getting pretty quincing uppity. Pardon my Plambodian.
1: I've heard the word before.
3: So, what did you do at, By God?
4: By God.
1: I was a scout liaison. No, quince false modesty. I was the scout liaison. When some scout gone instrument flying in the magnetic nebula heard Flano's voice answering the "Where to quince am I" code, you could hear that scout's voice soften down, just like a Brambian razor head with a warm soother. It all began with a standard transmission from an unnamed planet.
4: Automatic was optional?
3: Wallow.
4: Just trying to inject a little levity.
1: No harm in that, Wallow. I need all the levity I can get. Not to mention injections. It was a routine status report from Scout Agent X-12 on assignment to an unexplored cluster at the far edge of the universe. Or it should have been routine.
6: This is X-12. Repeat Scout Agent X-12 reporting from the unnamed planet inside of X-Sector.
1: Hello, X.
6: Wow, is that you?
1: None other.
6: Hey, I never thought it. I didn't know it was going to be you the other end of it, taking a shower, or at least scrubbed out my pod.
1: Flatterer. Shall I turn on the recorder for the status report?
6: Yeah, sure, very much the reporter.
1: Recorder activated.
6: Final report. Confirmation of prognostications in my initial report. Sentient life on the planet composed of two separate and distinct species. One dominant, the other slaves. Slave species, large, grim, and dull. Master species, just the opposite. The slaves fetch and carry, pamper their masters, manage the economy. Yeah, typical pre-robotic drone work. Soil samples and all that rocks and bone scrap are collected and stored, available for analysis when you get me home. That's about it for this place.
1: Recorder deactivated.
6: I guess it ain't the most professional report I ever filed, but if they're gonna leave me out here this long, they gotta expect me. This is the last thing we've got in the sector, though. You can send me out a power beam and bring me home. Hey, how'd you like to meet me at the dock? I should be home in about an orbit and a half. You can scout us up if we need it. Little Margaret.
1: Tempting offer, X-12. But I'm afraid it's going to take you a little longer to get here.
6: Not me. The parasecond that beam hits, I'm rolling. I got the camouflage all dragged off the ship. I'm waiting with my digit on the throttle.
1: I'm afraid you're going to have to camouflage the pod all over again.
6: What do you mean?
1: The Council were so intrigued by your first report. They gave me the option to beam out a transmogrification.
6: No, you can't do
1: now,
6: that.
1: X.
6: No, I won't do it.
1: You knew what the gig was when you took it, X.
6: You don't understand. I didn't say transmogrification. I've been transmogrified more times than most scouts have foiled their nasal guards. I've been a Denebian 12-legged Voight. I've hung from the clouds of Dorba by my prehensile teeth. I've crawled across the Oxoid jungle floor on my star-shaped stomach tubes. But this, you could see them. No, scratch that. I wouldn't waste that on anybody. Just take my word for it. They got no solid shape. Not on the surface. They're all pink and soft and quivery. Little tentacles at the ends of their upper and lower appendages. The tentacles on the lower ones are so ugly, they hide them from each other. Keep them covered up all the time.
1: The Council expects
6: everything to do its duty. I know.
1: There's no need to be flippant about it. We all have to do our part in the big picture. Now, conditions out there are hardly ideal for the transmogrifying beam. But we should be able to put one through in, about 14 pulses. Which of the two species would give you the better observation potential?
6: I guess if I gotta be one or the other, might as well be one of the masters. At least they seem to get a few yucks in their lives.
1: You're not out there to have yucks, X-12. Now, do you have the shape template keyed in?
5: Of course I got it, Keaton. You think you're dealing with some quincing rookie or something?
6: Sorry, Flannoy.
1: That's all right. I know, it gets rough out there in the boonies.
6: Rough ain't the word for it.
1: Hold on, X. Here it comes. It's okay, X. You'll be all right.
5: Going all mushy on the outside.
1: Hold on, X. You're strong.
5: Oh.
1: Yeah. Come on. That's right. X, how do you feel?
7: Oh, golly, you know, kind of okay now that it's over. Seems to have done something funny to my voice, though.
1: Well, you run along, do your scouting now. The sooner you get those reports in, the sooner we can bring you home. Your recording file code is 39er double digit rhomboid.
3: There now. Don't you feel better now that you've told us about it? It sure is a sad story, though. So, you live around here?
1: That is not my story. Merely the introduction. You think that would be enough to drive me to drink? Although your facile excuse for sympathy certainly would be, if it weren't that my glass is dry.
4: Far more drink.
1: Thank you, Wallow. At least someone around here knows how to treat a fleet. At first, the reports came in routinely enough.
7: Fighter X-12 here on the unnamed planet. It ain't so bad here, really. Kind of weird, though. The master species guys spend a lot of time hanging around outside, doing some real complicated sort of self-hypnosis exercises. In one of them, the group got split up into two halves, and we spent a couple hours pushing a flat black thing around with sticks. Maybe some sort of echo... Golly, I'm not sure it's working funny these days. Ecological significance, since one half got called leaves and the other half oilers. Question, why do none of them want to be a leaf? We'll need further data. The master species specimens live in separate housing units, sometimes two or three to a unit. Each unit is equipped with one or two of the big, ugly drone species. Question, why do some of the master species get two servants and some only one? Status? Income? Lottery? We'll need further data. X-12 here, broadcasting live from inside one of the housing units. These new implant mics are pretty neat. Today is something called Monday. I came out in the morning and found all the master species specimens coming out of their houses and herding into a big building. They stayed in there a few hours and then all came out again for something called lunch. Now, I got myself invited into one of the housing units by Wartface, although the slaves use a different name for him.
8: Tell your little friend that lunch is ready, please.
9: Hey, dog breath, come and get it.
8: Tommy, that's no way to talk.
9: Oh, Mom.
8: You sit here, dear.
10: I can't see the TV.
8: Then just shift your chair over, dear.
7: Notice how the drones look after even the smallest detail of their master's comfort.
9: Are you talking to yourself or something?
8: Tommy, eat your noodles.
9: But he's talking to himself. It's gross.
8: If you're going to have guests, you'll have to learn to be polite. Now eat your noodles.
9: It tastes like
7: amazing.
9: Slime.
7: The drones keep track of their master's milk, nutritional intake, as well as doing the menial jobs.
8: You haven't introduced me to your little school chum, Tommy.
9: Mom, dog breath, my mom.
8: I mean his real name.
9: Don't know, and he ain't my little school chum.
8: Don't you go to school with Tommy?
7: School? Oh, the big building, no.
8: Well, where do you go to school then?
7: Wartface, how'd you like to tell your drone for me to keep its nose out of the affairs of its betters, since it doesn't have the mental equipment to understand, even if I felt like answering it?
8: I beg your pardon?
9: Hey, it's 1 o'clock, I'm gonna be late.
8: Oh, but you haven't eaten your noodles.
9: I'll eat them when I get home.
8: Oh, for goodness sake.
7: I'm going to get a peek inside one of those big buildings today. There's something creepy going on here. I just can't put my digit on. The more data I get, the more questions I got. Like, I figured out that there's two types of drones. One's got higher voices and more bumps on them than the other. But why and what the significance of the bumps is, I don't know. But one thing for sure, the master species here has solved the problem that no other species in the universe. I mean, every creature with any smarts has been trying to find a life where all the mundane details of living get to care of so they can just sit around and think and have fun. These creatures. Boy, drones feed them, transport them from place to place, even dress them. Okay, I'm just under one of the windows now. Just let me get up on the ledge. Okay. Now, there's a whole bunch of masters in there sitting in lines and one drone up at the front. Maybe this is where they train the drones to perform their simple tasks. But why so many to train one drone? Maybe the drones are even more backward than I thought.
10: Gotcha! I've seen you hanging around here before. Whose class are you supposed to be in?
7: Doc, put me down.
10: You're coming in to see the principal.
7: Put me down, slave. I'll have you flayed. I'll be boiled in foot nap. Who do you belong to?
10: You just come along with me, young man. Perhaps we'll have to phone your parents.
5: Oh! Oh, you come back here, you little bastard! I'll have you in detention for the rest of your life!
7: This is Scout Agent X-12 signing off for now.
11: You mean those master things didn't ever have to do anything?
1: That's what X said, wasn't it? You think X-12 made observations just for mandible exercises? And get your Quinson drivers off my niblets. I am not that drunk. My exoskeleton is my own. I need another drink.
11: There's still some in your glass.
1: No, there isn't.
11: Far.
1: And then came the transmission. Oh, I should have known then. I should have known. But oh no, Flano's too smart to listen to anybody. We'd been getting interference. Solar flares in the Regulus Quadrant.
7: Good old X-12 here transmitting from the unnamed rock pile. Anybody out there monitoring this?
1: Scout liaison Flano monitoring.
7: Hey, Flan, it's neat to hear your voice again. I think it's about time you brought me home.
1: Why?
7: I keep getting these weird feelings about this place. Something to do with those school places. I was going to sneak into one, but they're closed for a festival. And it's the neatest festival you ever did see. It's like the drones all get together to thank the masters for being around, buy them presents, make them good things to eat. There's pictures up all over the place of one of the masters in a barn or something. All these drones standing around looking happy. Maybe he's supposed to represent, like, the first master or something. And you can see how the servants would want to thank them. I mean, if you could see the faces on the little masters running around in the snow, hear them singing those goofy songs. It's sort of like if you could rig up a pulser that pumped out joy and screwed the power receiver into the core of a medium-sized G-type star. Even the drones, it rubs off on them. Sometimes a few of them almost look like they got something in them besides this grim, gray grinding through the day stuff. Almost. Right now, I'm on my way over to Wartfaces, some kind of nighttime gathering of some of the masters. But, Flynn, why don't I just get the...

0: But there were many questions still unanswered.
1: I don't know if I want to know the answers.
0: X-12! If the council could hear that. I'll garble it off the tape. But if you were any other scout, I'd...
1: Recall me?
0: X, you're incorrigible. Now, I have a lot of other tapes to monitor, so you just run along and keep up your transmission. Try and get as much in as you can before the flares cut you off.
1: Okay, Agent X-12 carrying on here. Agent X-12 knocking on the door.
2: Oh, it's you.
1: X-12 saying hello to Wartface. Hello, Wartface.
2: Still talking to yourself, eh? Well, come in so I can close the door. Just go straight down to the rec room.
1: Rec room, what does that mean? Maybe they can really find out some of their secrets.
3: Hey, you're the one who talks to himself, aren't you? Come dance with me.
1: I don't know how.
3: None of us do. Just what we see on TV. Come on. There, you see? It ain't so hard.
1: The master species specimen in front of me is moving. Hideous excuse for a corporal form in a... Well, not that hideous. In fact, it's kind of... Wait a minute. Something funny is happening to my voice and my face. I can feel it breaking out in little bumps. What's happening to me?
4: Flares. The flares, they wouldn't stop. I tried everything. Reeled the Thimbu stats, strapped myself to the console, popping little white pills.
5: There. You mustn't blame yourself.
4: Who else? X had wanted to come home.
5: Don't talk anymore now. You don't have to finish this
4: Quincing story. Right I do, slime garble. You got me started and you'll hear the end of it. I finally found a window through the flares.
6: Scout Agent X-12, repeat, this is Scout Agent X-12, transmitting from the unnamed planet. Does anybody out there copy?
0: Receiving X-12, repeat, we read you. This is Liaison Control at Mygon.
6: Plano? Plano, is that you? It's your auditory hallucination, don't tell me.
0: It's really me, X. Oh, so good to hear your voice again. I thought we'd never get through.
6: Good to hear my voice. You got no idea what it's like to hear yours. Get me out of here, Plano. I need a detransmogrifier beam with a power input to charge the ship.
0: You're still on active assignment.
6: You can't hear me. I said get me out of here now. You get your fuzzy little pod nut in gear. Get me home. Sorry, Flano. I'm losing control. Just please.
0: What's happened?
6: I went into one of those buildings. Snuck in when the masters all went back after the festival. Hid in the heating ducts, listening, watching, until finally I learned the ghastly truth. In those buildings... Those dull, gray, lifeless drones are slowly, day by day, year by year, transmogrifying their happy little masters into themselves, getting bigger and duller and stupider every day, while their servants watch them with these sly smiles. That was the physical change I was feeling, the start of it. Maybe they put chemicals in the water or something. I tried to tell them. Prime directive be damned. I kicked off the grill. I jumped down. Run! Get away before it's too late! But they wouldn't listen. The big drone at the front of the room came after me, but I gave it a dose of Devinol mist from the spritz gun. When last seen, it was trying to eat a light fixture. There was too many of them. I ran. They're out there now, looking for me. Flano, you gotta help me. The horror. The horror.
0: Of course I will, X. Oh, what you've been through. Why couldn't I have listened to you in the first place? Amplifying beam power now. Are you prepared to receive?
6: Prepared, believe me, I've been waiting for weeks.
0: Beam power at maximum.
6: Give it to me, Flano. Give it to me.
0: Here it comes, dear X.
6: Well.
0: Can't you feel it?
6: It isn't in yet.
0: It has to be.
6: I'm telling you, it isn't. I don't feel anything. Flano! Flano! I'm losing transmission.
0: It's the flares. They've started up again.
6: What? Can't hear you.
0: The flares from Regulus. Another storm.
6: Just send the beams. I'll transmit on route.
0: I can't. The flares are chewing up the beam.
6: How long do you think it'll be before you get rid of the flares?
0: Adjusting time calibrations to the orbit of the unnamed planet. Anywhere from a week to 20 years.
6: 20 years? Flano, you can't help me. Don't leave me here.
0: X?

0: God, oh God, take me out of here. Take me away. Kick me on the landing pad. Pick me up on the floor. Shoot me up with Drago dust. Put your swizzle up my Nord Quinney. No, I can't think straight. Anything. Just get the sound of that voice at my oral receptor.
1: Well, sure, honey. I mean, me and Wallo weren't thinking of sex. But if that's what you're in the mood for, here, have another drink. So, with you and me and Wallo, we got a Fleep, a Nordic, and a Mook. We just need to find a Bleeny and a Willing Poit, and we can all go back to my place and quince our assorted parts off.
2: Don't lose hearts. The year is yet young.
1: Hey, 3 out of 5. It's all downhill from here. What's so funny?
0: I know a place. It'd be easy.
1: No, I'm not going into one of those rent-a-poit parlors. I've never had to pay for it in my life.
0: Yeah, even easier than that. You see, X got through another transmission, came up on the recorder, picked up automatic in downtime.
3: I got away. Got Agent X-12. Anyone receiving? They're after me.
0: I got away.
3: You got it. For your own sake, seal it off. Seal off the unnamed planet. Code Z-Flex-3 forever. Too late for me. Save yourselves. I should have seen it right off. The ones with the bumps and the ones without. What kind of a psychopath would I have to be to...
4: They caught me. They put me in a school. That's what they call them. The transmogrifying centers.
3: When I grow up.
4: Actually, it'd be keen to have my own car and get a job. Computer science seems to be the only one.
3: What am I saying? Listen. Quarantine. On the unnamed planet, they have only 2 sexes.
1: I'm going to be... That's the most disgusting, sick-minded. What kind of a pervert would think of... Mm-hmm. Stay away. Don't even look at me. I want to shower for a month.
0: Forever. Trapped. Forever. Only 2. Bardroid, bring me a double. Make me sane again.
5: I think it would take more than a double, Carlos.
2: Refills.
5: Certainly. Immediately. Coming right up.
0: Well, what's wrong with you? How come you didn't run off screaming like your friend there? Nothing makes you sick? Or you think I just made it up to get rid of that cack breath? Oh, you go ahead and think that if it makes you feel better. But they used to say it, my God. There are more things in matter and space than are dreamt of in our physiology. Mm-hmm. I don't know why they used to say that. You know? You're not bad looking.
2: Uh-huh.
0: What do you say? 2 out of 5. Like you said, the year is yet young. If I haven't turned you off forever. Poor X. 2 sexes.
2: Only on the unnamed planet, you say.
6: Pity. Pity Dario didn't hang around a little longer. Might have learned a thing or two. But set him up, Bardroid. Gargles all round. Make it 1 for poor doomed X-12, and 1 more

0: What has a hazelnut in every bite?
1: Sorry.
0: And thick new chocolate for your delight?
1: Sorry.
0: Nougat and caramel, golden light?
1: Sorry.
0: And don't forget the hazelnut in every bite. And again, what has a hazelnut in every bite?
1: Sorry.
0: Thick new chocolate for your delight?
1: Sorry.
0: Nougat and caramel, golden light? And don't forget the hazelnut in every bite.
1: Sorry.
0: A hazelnut in every bite.
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0: I'm crunching my polo, dear Liza, dear Liza. 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
1: The nicest thing about the mint with the hole is that it's smooth and never crumbles. 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
1: I hope you're not hungry, dear Henry, dear Henry. I've just burnt the roast and I've ruined the sponge.
0: Well, that's a nice thing, isn't it? After I've been working...
1: Henry, I've got me secret supply.
0: You don't mean...
1: Polo mints.
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1: This is Arch Obler. 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But tonight we bring you a story of a most unpleasant and unexpected guest who came to visit Lord Marley. But first, for Iron Eyes Yeast, Frank Martin.
0: 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The name is Ironized Yeast Tablets. And now?
2: Lights out. Everybody.
3: Waiting. Who does the man think we are, I'm asking?
4: It's like I said to you before we got in here. Try to do a man like his lordship a favor and you'll get it in the neck. That's what I said and you remember.
3: Well, I'll give him 5 more minutes to do us the honor and then it's off I am. I want to look at my nets before the tide changes, that I do. Oh, well, all I'm after is to warn him. Then me duty's done.
4: That's wasting time. He won't believe you. You mark my words.
3: Won't believe me and me almost losing my boat to the thing?
4: His lordship will say it was the tar.
3: Now, you listen to me, Joey. I've been fishing in these waters here for more years than you got brains in your head. And I'm telling you it was a...
4: It's his lordship.
3: Oh, looks to be in a blinking temper now, don't he?
5: Well, what is it?
3: Oh, if it pleases your lordship, my name is Sam Marley.
5: I know who you are. You're the fellow I caught poaching rabbits last night.
3: Now, wait a minute. You didn't catch me poaching nothing. It's an honest fisherman I am, I'll have you know.
5: Oh, honest, are you? Well, let me tell you, I never forget a face. And if yours isn't the face of the rogue,
3: then I shall... Oh, the rogue, is it? Yeah, that Joey calls me the rogue.
4: Yeah, fine one he is to be talking.
5: Why, you impudent scoundrels. Out of my house. Out of my house.
4: But, your lordship, we want to tell you...
5: You tell me nothing, you thieving rascal.
3: Oh, it's thieving now, is it? For 2 pence, lordship or no lordship, I'd bash that nose of yours so flat it'd look like a frog.
5: Get out of here. Oh, get out, I say.
6: What is the matter?
5: Why, these scoundrels.
3: We're not scoundrels, you old coot, you.
4: Yeah, we was only trying to warn him that he's...
5: Not another word. Out. Out, I say.
4: Come on, Sam. Let's get out of here.
5: Get out of here.
3: Stop.
5: Get out.
3: He calls himself a visa gentleman.
5: Get out, I say. And if you dare trespass on my property again, I'll have the law on your thieving necks. The both of you.
6: There's no need to shout, Charles.
5: Why?
6: They're gone.
5: The infernal rascals.
6: But I don't understand. They spoke of coming here to warn you.
5: Warn me? Nonsense. Some infernal scheme that I didn't even give them a chance to reveal. Loafers. Spoiled by the government dole.
6: But I know those men. Why, they're from the village. Good, honest fishermen.
5: Honest, no good, not one of them. And if they keep up their infernal impudence, this community is going to lose my trade. You can depend on that. We'll never spend another season here. Not if I have anything to say about it. Confounded rascals, warning me.
6: All right, all right. We'll drop the entire matter right now. What I can't understand is where's that guest of yours? Hmm? You said he'd be here by 10 o'clock. Look, it's almost noon.
5: Yes, my guess. Yeah, true.
6: What is it, Charles?
5: Didn't I tell you?
6: Tell me what, dear?
5: My guest, it's not a man.
6: No?
5: Madeline Kay. You've heard of her?
6: Madeline Kay? No, I'm afraid not. Who is she?
5: It's a matter of business. I couldn't arrange to be in the office, you know, because of our little outing, so I asked Miss Kay to come here. pay frightfully large fees, these Americans, you know.
6: American? Won't you please tell me who she is, Charles?
5: Why, surely you know her, the cinema star.
6: Oh. Oh, the big blonde wench we saw in that Bang Bang Gangster picture.
5: Oh, now, don't talk like that. I forbid it.
6: But the picture was definitely a Bang Bang Gangster picture, my dear Charles. Why, I remember distinctly. At least seven of the gangmen, as the Americans say, bit the dust.
5: You have the most outrageous sense of humor. I'm speaking of the woman, my client.
6: Oh, you mean she isn't a blonde wench?
5: Oh, really, my dear, your choice of words is sometimes most inappropriate. The woman is definitely an artist, and my client.
6: Oh, yes, of course. But was it necessary to have her come here?
5: Why not?
6: Well, this is our home.
5: But I told you it's most important that she consult me, her financial affairs, you know.
6: No, I don't
5: but
6: know.
5: But I'm trying to tell you. Oh, great Scott, Jane. You're not going to be difficult just because I invited a client out here. Confounded silly suspicions.
6: Now, just a moment, Charles. I have no suspicions.
5: Well, your attitude.
6: And I have no attitude. You've invited this woman here on business, and I assure you I'll do everything in my power to make her stay as pleasant as possible. Will she be here for dinner?
5: to tell you the truth,
6: Weekend?
5: Fortnight. You know how those Americans are. Pushing.
6: Fortnight. Very well, Charles. I'll go and tell Jenkins that he should...
7: Charles, here I am.
6: Apparently your guest has already arrived, Charles. Mm-hmm. You better go out and welcome her.
5: Yes, of course. You coming along?
6: Of course.
7: Careful of that luggage, you idiot. If you scratch it, I'll have you repaired.
6: Did you say for a fortnight, Charles? She has enough luggage piled up in the tonneau of that roadster for a permanent invasion.
5: Will she,
7: Charles! Charles, how nice. You've come out to your doorstep to welcome me just like a feudal knight or something.
5: Well, by George, Madeline, it's good to see you.
6: Madeline?
5: You said something?
6: No.
5: Oh, yes, Madeline. This is Lady Jane.
6: How do you do?
7: How do you do? Charles, tell me, what do you think of my new car? It's nice, isn't it? You see, I did take your advice.
6: You must be tired after your trip, Miss Kay. The roads aren't any too good.
7: Tired? I'm never tired, am I, Charles? You ought to know. Tried to walk my feet off around the deck, but I wore you down, didn't I?
6: Oh, you met on shipboard during Charles' trip to America?
5: Madeline, you must be tired. A rest before tea, perhaps?
7: Rest? With all that beautiful ocean right there at the end of the lawn? I should say not.
6: Swim?
7: Just what I need. Charles, why don't you get out one of your little boats and take me out there in the middle of that blue water so I can take a dip?
5: Well, that is to say...
6: Of course you'll do as Miss Kay asks, Charles. Get out the skiff while I show her to her room. I'm sure she'll want to change before bathing.
7: Oh, yes. I always use a bathing suit while the sun's shining. Run along, Charles, and get the boat out. You and I have all sorts of talking to do, haven't we, darling?
5: Yes, of course.
6: This way, Miss Kay. Jenkins has already taken your things up. You'll just follow me.
7: Sure, why not? Last place I saw stairs like these was on a set in Hollywood. I've always wanted a place like this.
6: It's very pleasant here during the summer months. Breeze coming from over the bay all the time. It's really quite nice.
7: Plenty nice.
6: Right in here, Miss Kay.
7: Not bad. Not bad at all.
6: This is the afternoon off for the maids. I'm sorry there's none here to help you. But by the time you get back from your swim, I'm sure one of them will be back.
7: Oh, it's all right. I've got a bathing suit right in this case here. I think I can get in myself if I hold my breath.
6: I did want to talk to you.
7: Talk? Go right ahead.
6: No. You want to dress?
7: Oh, stick around. We're all girls together. What's on your mind?
6: You are very pretty.
7: You're not as old as I thought you'd be.
6: You met my husband for the first time on the boat coming back to England.
7: Blasted blankety catches of all the rotten luggage. There, that does it. Now, where's that doggone suit?
6: You did meet Charles for the first time on the boat, didn't you?
7: Yes, of course. Oh, am I putting it on in the wrong places?
6: Will your business keep you in England very long?
7: Long?
6: I should hope. Why have you come here, Miss Kay?
7: Charles invited me. Didn't you know?
6: Why have you come here?
7: What you mean is, madam, are your intentions strictly honorable? I played a part like that once in stock, and was I lost? Terrible.
6: Why don't you answer me directly?
7: Okay, why not? What have I got to lose? Even if you pass along what I say to Charles, he won't believe you. He's a gentleman. Or, is he?
6: Tell me.
7: What is there to tell? You guessed it. Like a man, Charles thought you wouldn't, but I knew you would.
6: It's been going on ever since he met you.
7: You catch on fast, don't you?
6: You are cold.
7: Sister, when you've been around the way I have, you get to know all the answers. And you make up a couple of new ones, too.
6: But Charles, over 20 years older than you.
7: And with $20 million more dollars than me.
6: But you're wealthy.
7: Press agent stuff. I'm on the skids as far as Hollywood's concerned.
6: I beg your pardon.
7: Skids, you know, a one-way street leading down.
6: Oh.
7: Yeah. I wouldn't talk like this to my own sister, but as long as you and me got our hair down, what's the difference? The truth is, I'm just about washed up in pictures. Not that I can't act circles around many of those little they got out there, but it's just that, well, I was way up there, now I'm on my way down. And that's that.
6: So you met Charles on shipboard and fell in love with him?
7: Love?
6: You laugh?
7: Well, I'm sure not crying. But I am going to marry him.
6: You what?
7: I said I'm going to marry him.
6: My husband?
7: He won't be long.
6: You either have a poor idea of humor or you're absolutely insane.
7: No, I suppose you'll pull the line about my husband loves me. He'll never leave me.
6: He won't leave me.
7: No.
6: I know Charles. There have been others.
7: But he never invited any of those others to his home now, did he? But he did invite me. And I'll stay here as long as I please. And in the end, I won't be the one to go.
6: Why do you say such horrible things?
7: Not so sure of yourself anymore, are you, Lady Jane? They never were as pretty as I am before, were they? And they never knew their way around the way I do now, did they?
6: You'll go. I won't permit you to stay.
7: Oh, really?
6: Charles wouldn't dare.
7: Oh, already. Come on in.
5: Well, what a charming, charming picture you make.
7: Yes, I think so, too.
6: Charles, could I speak to you alone?
5: No, not now, Jane. I want to take Madeline for a sail before the wind changes. Come, Madeline.
7: Right with you, dear. See you later, Jane.
5: Better take my arm, Madeline. These old steps, quite steep, you know. After all, I wouldn't want anything to happen to so charming.
6: Oh, Charles.

0: There he goes, Sam.
1: I see.
0: But we ought to warn him.
1: I tried. You saw what I got. Fair booted me out of the place.
0: Yeah, he's got his lady with him in the boat.
1: His lady? Where's your eyes? That ain't a ladyship. A ladyship's a lady. She wouldn't be wearing look like that. Yellow and not enough of it to... Oh, let him sail out there. Why should I warn the likes of them? No, thank you. I'll not waste a breath warning him or her. Not a breath.
2: Madeline.
3: Now, Charles, steer the boat.
2: I'd give anything.
3: Anything?
2: Name it.
3: Not now. Ooh.
2: What's the matter?
3: That wind, where did it come from?
2: By George. The sun has gone down.
3: No clouds, yet no sun. What kind of a place is this, anyway?
2: Yes, it is strange.
3: And I thought I'd go swimming. Oh, come on, turn back. This is about as much fun as walking in a graveyard.
2: Jove, I'm sorry.
3: Sorry?
2: We're becalmed, and I forgot the oars at the landing.
3: Oh, nice going. So what do we do now? Camp out here in the middle of the ocean until the scouts come after us?
2: You have a delightful sense of humor.
3: I'm getting a chill that isn't so delightful.
2: Yeah, I'm deucedly sorry. Here. Put my coat around you. Lovely.
3: The wind hasn't cooled you off any, has it? What was that?
2: What?
3: Did you hear it? Like a fish. You don't have whales in these parts, do you?
2: Whales? By Jove.
3: There it is again.
2: Yes, I heard it.
3: The water is so smooth.
2: Oh, the fish jumping, probably. Oh, this is cozy. Becalmed at a very opportune time, if I might say so.
3: Yeah, I can't very well walk home, can I?
2: Anything for you.
3: You'll have your chance.
2: Anything.
3: Oh.
2: Now, what is it?
3: I thought I saw that rope up there at the bow, or whatever you call it, move.
2: Rope?
3: Yes, squirm sort of. Imagine that. I haven't had a drink in a week.
2: But there's no ropes at the bow.
3: Oh, yes, there is too.
2: Huh?
3: Charles.
2: It's no rope.
3: Then what is it?
2: I can't quite make out.
3: It is a rope. It is a rope. I tell you, it is.
2: I'm not quite sure.
3: Another one. Charles, look, another one. Came out of the water.
2: Oh.
3: Moving. Moving down along the deck. Charles, how can there be snakes out here?
2: Not snakes.
3: What's the matter with you? What are they? Look, there's two of them. Slimy.
2: There's another. Thick as a man's chest.
3: And another one.
2: Coming out of the water. Oh, no. It can't be. It can't.
3: What is it, Charles? What is it?

0: Ladies and gentlemen, I'm sure none of us would mind a little time for breathtaking in this amazing story, Lord Marley's Guest. Yes, before returning to the play, let's consider the reality of a wartime problem that affects you.
1: No, I simply won't go to the servicemen's dance tonight. Who would want to dance with me anyway? Since I've lost so much weight, I don't look like anything. I'm so on edge and tired out again tonight. Can't eat. I just know I'll lie awake till all hours the same as last night. Honestly, I'm worried about myself.
0: Well, getting worried can't help. But if vitamin B1 and iron shortage is your trouble, very probably ironized yeast tablets can.
1: Vitamin B1 and iron? Ironized yeast tablets? What do you mean?
0: Just this. Nutrition authorities say improper eating due to wartime living may cause a person to become deficient in vitamin B1 and iron, two substances essential to normal weight, strength, and energy. And ironized yeast tablets supply those exact two substances, vitamin B1 with iron. They're scientifically compounded to help two ways in these deficiencies. Yes, help you two ways to look and feel and be your old-time peppy, sparkling self again.
1: Maybe I should try ionized yeast tablets.
0: By all means do, if you're short on vitamin B1 and iron. Then see if pretty soon you aren't saying,
1: "How grand it is to feel good again. How glad I am that I took ionized yeast tablets."
0: And now back to tonight's play, Lord Marley's Guest.

0: Hear it, Sam? Hear it?
1: Aye, I hear it. There's trouble out there.
0: But what, I'm asking?
1: Oh, I can't see. They're too far off. Too far off.
0: Oh, listen to her. Sam, it can't be...
1: What else in the devil's name can it be? The Lord forgive me, I should have warned him. Dirty pride or not, I should have warned him. I should have warned...
2: Fisherman!
0: Sam, it's her ladyship running this way.
1: The Lord help her. What can she do for him?
2: Fisherman, help me, please.
1: The Lord help you, Mum. What can we do?
2: He's calling to us. One of Stanley men, get into your boat. We've got to get out there and help them. Listen to him. Oh, help him, Mrs. Nim. Help him.
1: All right, come ahead, Mom.
0: Sam. Sam, have you lost your head? You're not going out there.
1: Step him forward, Mum. Watch your step.
0: Sam, you're balmy. It's the death out there.
1: Hand me that oar, Joe, and shove her off.
0: Sam, you can't be going out there. You was the one that warned us off. And now you're going out yourself. Sure, I'll shove you off. But I'm coming with you.
3: Good man, Joe.
2: Hurry.
1: That we will. Dig yours in deep, Joe.
0: Deep it is. The devil himself made you wait out there, but here we go to meet him. Faster, Sam. Go faster.
4: Back of me, Madeline. Stay back of me.
5: Horrible things reaching out. You've got to tell me what they are. What? Tell me.
4: Behind us. Look.
5: No, those snake things crawling toward me. I've got to keep my eyes on them. If I watch them, they can't hurt me. Yes, that's it.
4: Madeline,
5: if I watch them, they can't
4: Madeline,
5: hurt me.
4: Watch out.
5: Can they hurt
4: watch
5: me?
4: Out.
5: Can they?
4: What?
5: Answer me, you. Can they hurt me? What are you staring like that for?
4: Now I know. I know what it is.
5: It?
4: Eight arms coming out of the water. The body must be beneath.
5: What are you talking about? What body?
4: Its body. There. Keel shaking the boat. It's holding on with those horrible arms.
5: Arms? What are you raving about? Snakes?
4: No.
5: Slimy water snakes?
4: No, not snakes. I'd give my soul if there were. They're arms. It's arms.
5: Stop saying that.
4: It's arms. And it's waiting. Oh. Waiting underneath the sea for us. Oh. Waiting for us. Help. Help, somebody.
2: Charles.
4: Help.
2: Charles, what is it?
4: Help.
5: What? Tell me.
4: Devilfish.
5: No.
4: An octopus larger than the boat. Suckers on his tentacles.
5: Oh, my leg. One of those crawling things on my leg. Get it off. Get it off my leg.
4: I can't budge it. I can't budge it.
5: Oh, get it off.
4: Devil thing, you. Let go of her. Let go. Oh, my neck. No.
0: Sam, look. The boat is turned over.
5: Oh.
1: They're fighting something in the water.
2: No, we can't let them drown. No,
0: we can't. It's a devilfish.
1: I see it too. Its arms, they're longer than the mast of the boat itself.
2: Oh.
1: The tide's taking us right into it. Get at your oars, Joe. We'll get out of here.
0: Yeah, we'll... Let go of my oars, Mama.
2: No, I won't let you turn back.
1: Let go of the oars, woman.
2: I won't let you turn
1: It'll
2: back.
1: It'll kill us, too.
2: But it's killing them. The octopus is killing them.
0: Not killing them, playing with them like a cat with a mouse.
2: Oh, no.
1: Lifting them up in those great slimy arms and then dropping them back in the sea again.
2: Charles.
0: Drowned them.
2: Charles.
1: I... held him under and drowned him.
0: Oh, no. Got him up again, see?
1: Aye, but what...
0: Sam...
1: Oh, no.
0: What is it? What is that terrible thing that's lifting out of the water?
1: It's Ed, see? It's bringing the body toward its Ed. It's going to... No, don't look, Mom. No, he's dead anyways, Mom. Joe, let's get out of here. Come on, afford.
0: Wait. The woman. It's let her go. The woman.
1: Aye,
0: she's swimming for it. This way.
1: No, let's get out of here. Get at the oars, man.
2: No, wait, Sam. Too late for him, but we can't leave her.
0: Right. We'll get you, miss.
2: She's too tired to swim anymore.
0: Stay afloat, miss.
2: Oh, hurry.
0: Come on, Sam. Put you back to that oar.
1: Aye.
0: We'll get you, miss. Bring her around, Sam. grab her quick.
6: Aye, that I will. Got you now. Up you go. Over. Up and in. Watch it, Mom. That's it. In you go now.
2: You're safe now. You're safe.
1: Look. He's gone.
6: Eh?
1: The monster, the devilfish, gone. Under the water. Quick, put the girl down there in the bow and let's get out of here before he pulls us down.
6: Right.
2: It's all right. You're safe enough. You're safe, I tell you. Safe. Safe, yes, yes, safe.
5: Safe. Safe.
2: Stop it.
5: He's dead.
2: Stop it.
5: Safe.
2: Just no, no, dead. Stop saying it.
6: Oh.
2: What is it? Why do you stop? We've got to get ashore. The woman hysterical.
4: Sam, something is holding the boat back.
1: No, no, it can't be. We're almost at the beach and
4: look, we're... look over the port side.
1: What?
2: The octopus. Row.
1: It's underneath the water, holding us back.
2: Tentacle. Horrible black thing.
1: Come on, into the stern with us.
2: But she...
4: Another off. I'll push it down. Beat it off with your oar, man.
0: Oh, stay back, you fool!
4: Twisted the oar right out of my hand. Look, another arm. And they're all moving up towards her.
2: She doesn't see it.
4: She thinks she's safe.
5: Save, save.
1: Around her neck, it's wrapping around.
4: Oh.
1: Dragged her over.
4: The boat's free.
1: Aye?
4: Free, I tell you, free. It's let go of us. We'll get away.
1: But why should that be? Dragged her over and let us go?
4: Aye. That's so. Picked her right out of the boat. And now the water's so calm and clear. And look, the sun's come out.
1: Huh? Aye. And his lordship and the blonde one dead? Dead under the sea. What say you, Mom?
2: Dead under the sea. Better so.
7: Well, Mr. Obler, all I've got to say is...
8: That brr is certainly an expressive one, Frank, but... Before we talk of brewers, I do want to thank June Dupre and Joseph Granby and Mary Jane Croft. And now, speaking of brewers, I think it reminds all of us that there's a strange, icy hand of retribution which apparently eventually seems to catch up with evildoers. Right at the moment, a man by the name of... what was it again? Oh, yes, Mussolini is remembering that. And now, Frank, after you've had a few words, I want to come back and tell our audience about a play which we're going to do next week. May I go on record right now as saying that I'm looking forward to next week's Lights Out with with more eagerness than I have to any play of this series. I'll tell all of you about that as soon as Frank Martin says a few words for Iron Eyes Yeast.
9: If you're so jittery and run down, often so tired out that you miss out on your work and fun, and if it's simply because you're short on vitamin B1 and iron, remember Iron Eyes Yeast tablets give you these exact two substances. Now, of course, a rundown condition may be due to other causes. If in doubt, see your doctor. But if vitamin B1 and iron shortage is your trouble, remember, ironized yeast has been so successful in such cases that it's sold on this no-risk, money-back basis. If you don't start to eat better, to feel much stronger and more alive, the cost of the first bottle will be refunded to you in full by ironized yeast, box IY, Rahway, New Jersey. And now, what's this about your eagerness over next week's play, Mr. Obler?
8: Well, a man can write a play with his tongue in his cheek or with his heart or with his mind. I'll say quite frankly, I wrote next week's play with heart and mind because it's a play that I wanted to do and I know you'll want to hear. It's not the usual Lights Out play by any means. It's intended for even those in your family who may not be particularly interested in the mysterious and fantastic. So... have the entire family listening in, yes, children too, next week when we broadcast A Story of the Future, your future.
9: Yes, tune in next Tuesday again for Arch Obler's Story of the Future. And if you need more vitamin B1 and iron, be sure to try ironized yeast. But remember, there's only one ironized yeast. You'll know it instantly by the yellow and orange package and by the big letters IY on the container and on each tablet.

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0: Welcome to a half hour of Mind Webs. Short stories from the worlds of speculative fiction. This is Michael Hansen. The Mind Web story this evening comes from The Last Hurrah of the Golden Horde, a Norman Spinrad collection published by Avon. This is Subjectivity. Interplanetary flight having been perfected, the planets and moons of the solar system having been colonized, man turned his attention to the stars and ran into a stone wall. After 3 decades of trying, scientists reluctantly concluded that a faster-than-light drive was an impossibility, at least within the realm of any known theory of the universe. They gave up. But a government does not give up so easily, especially a unified government which already controls the entire habitat of the human race. Most especially, a psychologically and sociologically enlightened government which sees the handwriting on the wall and has already noticed the first signs of racial claustrophobia, an objectless sense of frustrated rage, increases in senseless crimes, proliferation of perversions and vices of every kind. Like grape juice sealed in a bottle, the human race had begun to ferment. And therefore, the solar government took a slightly different point of view towards interstellar travel. Man must go to the stars, period. Therefore, man will go to the stars. If the speed of light could not be exceeded, then man would go to the stars within that limit. When a government with tens of billions of dollars to spend becomes monomaniacal, great things can be accomplished. Also, unfortunately, unspeakable horrors. Stage one, a drive was developed which could propel a spaceship at half the speed of light. This was merely a matter of technological concentration and several billion dollars. Stage two, a ship was built around the drive and outfitted with every conceivable safety device. A laser beam communication system was installed so that Saul could keep in contact with the ship all the way to Centaurus. A crew of 10 carefully screened, psyched, and trained near Superman was selected, and the ship was launched on a 16-year round trip to Centaurus. It never came back. 2 years out, the 10 near Superman became 10 raving maniacs.
1: But the solar government did not give up.
0: The next ship contained 5 near supermen and 5 near superwomen. They only lasted for a year and a half. The solar government intensified the screening process, and the next ship was manned by 10 bona fide supermen. They stayed sane for nearly 3 years. The solar government sent out a ship containing 5 supermen and 5 superwomen. In 2 years, they had 10 super lunatics. The psychologists came to the unstartling conclusion that even the cream of humanity in a sexually balanced crew could not stand up psychologically to 16 years in a small steel womb surrounded by billions of cubic miles of nothing. One would have expected reasonable man to have given up. Not the solar government. Monomania had produced great things in the form of a C2 drive. It now proceeded to produce unspeakable horrors. The cream of the race had failed, reasoned the solar government, and therefore we will give the dregs a chance. The 5th ship was manned by homosexual males. They lasted only 6 months. A ship full of lesbians bettered that by only 2 weeks. Number 7 was manned by schizophrenics. Since they were already mad, they did not go crazy. Nevertheless, they did not come back. Number 8 was catatonics. 9, paranoids. 10, sadists. 11 was masochists. 12 was a mixed crew of sadists and masochists. No luck. Maybe it was because 13 was still a mystic number. Or maybe it was merely that the solar government was running out of ideas. At any rate, ship number 13 was the longest shot of all. Here's the background. From the beginnings of man, it had been known that certain plants, mushrooms, certain cacti, produced intense hallucinations. In the mid-20th century, scientists and others less scientifically minded had begun to extract those hallucinogenic compounds, chiefly mescaline and psilocybin. The next step was the synthesis of hallucinogens. LSD-25 was the first, and it was far more powerful than the extracts. In the next few centuries, more and more different hallucinogens were synthesized. LSD-105, johannic acid, Huxleyan, baronite. So, by the time the Solar government had decided that the crew of ship number 13 would attempt to cope with the terrible reality of interstellar space by denying that reality, they had quite an assortment of hallucinogens to choose from. The one they chose was a new, as yet untested, 2 experiments for the price of 1, explained economy-minded officials, and unbelievably complex compound, tentatively called Omnidrene. Omnidrene was what the name implied, a hallucinogen with all the properties of the others, some which had proven to be all its own, and some which were as yet unknown. As 10 micrograms was one day's dose for the average man, it was the ideal hallucinogen for a starship. So they sealed 5 men and 5 women. They'd given up on sexually unbalanced crews in ship number 13, along with 0.5 ton of Omnidrene, and their fondest wishes pointed the ship toward Centaurus and prayed for a miracle. In a way they could not possibly have foreseen, they got it. As Starship 13 passed the orbit of Pluto, a meeting was held, since this could be considered the beginning of interstellar space. The ship was reasonably large, 10 small private cabins, a bridge that would only be used for planet falls, large storage areas, and a big common room where the crew had gathered. They were sitting in all-purpose lounges arranged in a circle. A few had their lounges at full recline, but most preferred the upright position. Oliver Bruni, the nominal captain, had just opened the first case of Omnidrene and taken out a bottle of the tiny pills. 1, 2, 3. They swallowed the pills. In about 10 minutes, thought Bruni, we should be feeling it. He looked at the crew. 10 of us, he thought. 10 brilliant misfits. Lazar, who has spent half his life high on baronite. Vera Galindez would be medium, trying to make herself telepathic with mescaline. Jorge Donner. Why is he here? Me, at least with me, it's simple. This or jail. Yeah, what a crew. Drug addicts, occultists, sensationalists, and what else? What makes a person do a thing like this? It'll all come out, thought Bruni. In 16 years, it'll all come out. You feel anything yet, Ollie? Asked Marcia Johnson. No doubt why she came along. Just an ugly old maid liking the idea of being cooped up with 5 men. No, nothing yet, said Bruni. He looked around the room, plain steel walls lined with cabinets full of Omnidrene on 2 sides. View screen on the ceiling, bare floor, the other 2 walls decked out like an automat, plain gray steel walls. Then, why were the gray steel walls turning pink? Uh-oh, said Joby Crail, rolling her pretty blonde head. Uh-oh, here it comes. The walls are dancing. The ceiling is a spiral, muttered someone else. A winding red spiral. Okay, fellow inmates, said Bruni. Okay, it's hitting. Now, look. The walls were red. Bright fire engine red. They were melting. No, not melting, but evaporating. Like crystal, it is, said Lin Pei, waving his delicate oriental hands. Like jade, as transparent as crystal. There's a camel in the circle, said Lazar. A brown camel. Well, let's all try and see the camel together, said Vera. Tell us what it looks like, Lazar. Well, it's brown. It's the two-hump kind. It has a 2-foot tail.
2: And big feet, said Lin Pei.
3: A stupid face, said Donner.
0: Very stupid. Your camel is the great boar,
2: said, the stocky, scowling Bram Daker. Let's have something else, said Jovi. Okay, replied Brunei. Okay, now someone else tell what they see. And Linda Tobias, a strange, somber girl inclined to the morbid, said, I see a lizard.
4: A lizard?
2: Squeaked Ingrid Solemn. No, said Lin Pei. No, a dragon, a green dragon with a forked red tongue.
3: Yeah, he has little useless wings, said Lazar.
2: He is totally oblivious to us, said Vera. And Brunei saw the dragon. It was 5 feet long, green, scaly. It was a conventional dragon, except for the most bovine expression in its eyes. Yes, he thought. Yes, the dragon is here. But the greater part of him knew that it was an illusion. How long would this go on?
4: It's good that we see the same things, said Marcia. Let's always see the same things.
2: And many of them said yes. Now a mountain, a tall blue mountain, with snow on the peak.
3: Yeah, and clouds.
2: 1 week out. Oliver Brunei stepped into the common room. Lin Pei, Vera, and Lazar were sitting together in what appeared to be a huge purple toadstool. Brunei thought, but that's my hallucination. At least I think it is. Lazar said, hello, Ollie.
5: Hey, what are you doing?
4: We're looking at the dragon again, said Vera. You want to join us?
2: Brunei thought of the dragon for a moment. The toadstool disappeared, and the by now familiar bovine dragon took its place. In the last few days, they had discovered that if any two of them concentrated on something long enough to materialize it, then anyone else who wanted to could see it in a moment.
5: Oh, what's so interesting about the silly dragon? Said Brunei.
3: Well, about the camel, said Lazar.
2: The dragon turned into the two-humped brown camel.
3: Ah, phooey, said Lin Pei.
5: Okay, so what do you want?
2: Asked Vera. And Lin thought for a moment.
5: How about a meadow? A soft lawn of green grass, the sky blue, and there are a few white clouds.
3: Clover is blooming, added Lazar. Smell it.
2: Brunei reclined on the soft green grass. The smell of the earth beneath him was warm and moist.
5: A few apple trees here and there, he said.
2: And there was shade.
3: A look over the hill. There's the dragon.
5: Oh, will you please get rid of that dragon?
3: Okay, Ollie, okay.
2: 1 month out.
5: Get out of the way,
2: yelled Brunei, and he gave the dragon the kick. It mooed plaintively. And Lazar said,
3: that wasn't very nice, Ollie.
5: The dragon is always underfoot. Why don't you get rid of it?
3: Well, I've taken a liking to it. Besides, what about your St. Bernard?
5: This ship is getting too cluttered up with everyone's hallucinations. Ever since, when was it? A week ago? Ever since we've been able to conjure him up by ourselves and make everyone else see him.
2: Daker dematerialized the woman on his lap and said,
5: well, why don't we get together?
3: Get together?
5: Yes, we could agree on an environment. Look at this common room, for example. What a mess. Here, it's a meadow. There, it's a beach. There, a palace. There, something else.
3: You mean we should make it the same for all of us?
5: Yeah, sure. We can have whatever we want in our cabins, but let's make some sense out of the common room. That's a good idea. I'll call the others.
2: 3 months out. Brunei stepped through the stuccoed portal and into the central Spanish garden. He noticed that the sky was blue with a few fleecy white clouds. But then the weather was always good. They had agreed on it. Lazar, Ingrid, Lin, and Vera were sitting on the green lawn surrounding the fountain. Daker, Jovi, Linda, and Donner preferred the shade, and they lounged against the white arabesque wall which enclosed the garden on four sides, broken only by four arched entrance portals. The garden had been a good compromise, thought Brunei. Something for everyone. Fresh air and sunshine, but also the mental security offered by the walls, which also provided shade for those who wanted it. A fountain, a few palm trees, grass flowers, even the little formal Japanese rock garden that Lin Pei had insisted on.
3: Hello, Ollie, said Lazar. Nice day. Isn't it always? How about a little shower? Well, maybe tomorrow. I noticed a lot of people sleeping today.
2: Yes. By now, the garden seems to be able to maintain itself.
4: And Ingrid wondered if they thought it had a separate existence. Vera said, of course not, but that their subconscious minds were maintaining it, and that it was probably here when they were all asleep. Brunei said,
3: there's no way of telling that. Besides, how can it exist when we're asleep, when it doesn't really exist to begin with?
4: Someone said, semantics, Ollie, semantics. Brunei took a bottle of Omnidrene out of his pocket and said it was time to charge up the old batteries again and passed out the pills. Marcia was still in her cabin. Lazar explained that she kept to herself a lot. And just then, Marcia burst into the garden, screaming,
6: make it go away! Make it go away!
4: Behind her slithered a gigantic black snake with a head as big as a horse's and bulging red eyes. Brunei said,
3: I thought we agreed to leave our private hallucinations in our cabins.
4: Marcia said she had tried and tried and said she didn't want it around, but it wouldn't go away. 10 feet of snake had already entered the garden. The thing seemed endless.
3: Well, now, take it easy. Let's all concentrate and we'll think it away.
4: They tried to erase the snake, but it just rolled its big red eyes. Vera said that it wouldn't work, that her subconscious was still fighting the rest of them. And part of Marcia must want the snake here. And they should all try together to erase it. Marcia started crying.

0: Ollie, do I have your permission to bring my dragon into the garden? He'll make short work of that snake.
1: Ah, you and your dragon. Well, maybe it'll work.
0: Instantly, the green dragon was in the garden. But it was no longer 5 feet long and bovine. It was a good 12 feet long now, with cold reptilian eyes and big yellow fangs. It took one look at the snake, opened its powerful jaws, and belched a huge tongue of orange flame. The serpent was incinerated. It disappeared. And Brunei was trembling.
1: What happened, Lazar? What happened? That's not the same stupid little dragon.
0: He's grown. Brunei suddenly noticed that Lazar was ashen. He also noticed that the dragon was turning in their direction.
1: Get it out of here, Lazar. Get it out of here.
0: Lazar nodded. The dragon flickered and went pale, but it was over a minute before it disappeared entirely. 6 months out, things wandered the passageways and haunted the cabins. Marsh's snake was back. There was Lazar's dragon that seemed to grow larger every day. There was also a pterodactyl, a vampire bat with a 5-foot wingspread, an old-fashioned red spade-tailed demon, and other assorted horrors. Even Oliver's friendly St. Bernard had grown to monstrous size. Only the Spanish garden in the common room was free of the monstrosities. Here, the combined conscious minds of the 10 crew members were still strong enough to banish the rampaging hallucinations. The 10 of them sat around the fountain, which seemed a shade less sparkling. There were even rain clouds in the sky. Bram Dacre said he didn't like it, that things were getting completely out of control. Brunei explained that, well, the food was all there, so was the Omnidream, and they couldn't come in the garden. Marcia said, no, not yet. They all shuddered. Someone asked what went wrong. Donner tried to say that nothing. They didn't know what would happen when they sent us out, so we can't say that they were wrong. Lazar croaked that that was all very comforting, but said, can someone tell me why we can't control them anymore? Brunei said, who knows? At least we can keep them out of here. There was a snuffling at the wall. The head of something like a Tyrannosaurus Rex peered over the wall at them. The dragon's head appeared alongside the Tyrannosaurus. Linda said, well, at least there's a familiar face. Marcia screamed. The huge black snake thrust its head through a portal. And the flap of leathery wings could be heard, and the smell of sulfur. Brunei wanted the group to concentrate and get the creatures out of there. And after 5 minutes, the last of the horrors was banished.
1: It was a lot harder this time.
0: Well, there were a lot more of them.
1: They're getting stronger and then bolder. Maybe someday they'll break through and...
0: And everyone supplied their own ending.
1: Now, don't be ridiculous. They're not real. They're not real creatures. They can't kill us.
0: Vera suggested that maybe the group should stop taking the Omnidrene.
1: At this point, if the garden disappeared and if we had nothing but the bare ship for the next 15 and a half years and we knew it, and at the same time knew that we had the Omnidrene to bring it back, how long do you think we'd hold off? We just have to stick it out. Just remember, they can't kill us. They aren't real.
0: And the crew agreed that they weren't real. 7 months out, the garden was covered with a gloomy gray cloud layer. Even the weather was getting harder and harder to control. The crew of Starship Number 13 huddled around the fountain, staring into the water, trying desperately to ignore the snufflings and the flappings, the wheezes and growls coming from outside the walls. But occasionally, a scaly head would raise itself above the wall, or a pterodactyl or bat would flap overhead, and there would be violent shudders. Someone suggested again that they stop taking the Omnidrene. Brunei explained that if they stopped taking it, what would disappear first, them or the garden? Vera said, we've got to do something. We can't even make them disappear at all anymore. And it's becoming a full-time job just to keep them outside the walls.
2: Yeah, and sooner or later we're not going to be strong enough to keep them out.
0: Then Marcia screamed that the snake was coming again. The huge black head was already through a port.

0: Everyone yelled to stop the snake, eyes riveted on the ugly serpent in intense concentration. And after 5 minutes, it was obviously a stalemate. The snake had not been able to advance, nor could the humans force it to retreat. Then smoke began to rise behind the far wall. The dragon was burning down the wall. They concentrated on the dragon. The smoke disappeared. But the snake began to advance again. They stopped the snake for a few moments, but the smoke began to billow again. Creakings, cracklings, groanings, and the walls began to crack and blister and shake. Bram Daker stood up and said,
1: "There's only one thing strong enough. Earth, Earth, Earth. Think of Earth, all of you. We're back on Earth. Visualize it, make it real, and the monsters have to disappear."
0: The garden was beginning to flicker. It became red, orange, yellow, green, blue, violet, invisible, and then back again through the spectrum the other way. Violet, blue, green, yellow, orange, red, invisible. Back and forth like a pendulum through the spectrum. Now all the flickerings of color and time, mind and dimensions were coalescing into one gigantic vortex. It was a thing neither of time nor space nor mind, but all three somehow fused into one. "They're screaming," Brunei thought. "Listen to the horrible screams," and suddenly he noticed that he too was screaming. The vortex was growing, swirling, undulating, and it too began to flicker. There was an unbearable impossible.

The sight of Starship number 13 suddenly appearing out of nowhere and sitting itself calmly down in the middle of the spaceport was somewhat disconcerting to the spaceport officials, especially since at the very moment it appeared and even afterward they continued to have visual and laser contact with its image over 3 light months from Earth. However, the solar government itself was much more pragmatic. One instant, Starship 13 had been light months from Earth. The next, it was sitting in the spaceport, and therefore, Starship 13 had exceeded the speed of light somehow. Therefore, it was possible to exceed the speed of light, and a thorough examination of the ship and its contents would show how. Therefore, you idiots, throw a security cordon around that ship. On such matters, the long-conditioned reflexes of the solar government worked marvelously. Before the airwaves had cooled, 200 heavily armed soldiers had surrounded the ship. 2 hours later, the solar coordinator was on the scene with 10 orders of Sol to present to the returning heroes and a large, well-armored vehicle to convey them to laboratories where they would be gone over with a proverbial fine-tooth comb. An honor guard of 200 men standing at attention made a pathway from the ship's main hatch to the armored carrier, in front of which stood the solar coordinator with his 10 medals. They opened the hatch. 1, 2, 5, 7, 10 dazed and bewildered heroes staggered past the honor guard to face the coordinator. He opened his mouth to begin his welcoming speech and start the 5 years of questioning and experiments that would eventually kill 5 of the crew and give man the secret of faster-than-light drive. But instead of speaking, he screamed, and so did 200 heavily armed soldiers, because out of Starship 13's main hatch sauntered a 12-foot green dragon, followed by a Tyrannosaurus Rex, a pteractodyl, a vampire bat with a 5-foot wingspan, an old-fashioned red spade-tailed demon, and finally, big as a horse, the pop-eyed head of an enormous black serpent.

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8: Another day. 17 left. 17 short, swift days. And you'll be 40, Robert Holmes. 40 years old.
9: Yes? Oh, leave it there, please. No, on the table there. Thank you.
8: 40 years old.
9: Generally, it is the so-called frailer or weaker sex who are so conscious of the passage of time that they hear the knell of doom in the number 40. Generally speaking, that is. To Robert Holmes, though, 40 held all the terrors that modern man can imagine within its 2 crisp syllables. 40. 17 days short. Oddly, with each succeeding year, the age gap between him and Eloise seemed to widen, as if time were carrying him along and leaving her behind. In the beginning, she had looked at him as being attractively mature, while now he felt she regarded him as growing old. It was no trick of the imagination, the way he saw Eloise looking at the younger men in the club, and a number of them, young bucks like Edward Mathis, were not above doing something about it. Poor Robert. He should have done something about it himself. Instead, he allowed it to prey on his mind, and that pathetic little number, the one that comes after 39, carried him beyond midnight.
10: Biotech, the new soak and pre-wash powder, presents Beyond Midnight by Michael McCabe.
11: I had a letter recently from Mrs. VP, head of 7th Street Parkmore, to Johannesburg, and she said, I cannot fully describe my utter delight on returning to the washing to find the stubborn stains of 2 months standing completely removed. I am so glad I discovered your product, Biotex. And now Mrs. J. Longman of Cambridge, West East London, wrote to say, just a word of thanks for your new soak and wash powder, Biotex. I find it almost too good to be true. I've just finished my first packet, and I washed all my baby's woolens with it, and they really do stay white. And what is more, they keep their shape so well, too. Once again, thanks for a wonderful product. I'm just hoping you won't wait too long before putting a large economy-sized packet on the market. Well, thank you, Mrs. Head of Parkmore, and Mrs. Longman, for your endorsements. I, too, can endorse Biotex by making certain claims to you, ladies, the most important of which is that with Biotex, the stubbornest, the very stubbornest stains just vanish merely by soaking.
12: I'll get it, darling. Hello? Oh, hello, Bill. Look, I've been dying to hear what you thought happened the other day.
8: 29. That's all she is. Looks 23. Got beauty, youth, money too. look old. Yeah, it made me come to receive. Gray now. Falling out. I look about 80. Getting a double chin, too. Can't get away from it. Really unfair. Look at all that nigga. What if she got a few lines as well? That woman's going backwards. She's getting younger.
12: Bye. Yes, of course, Bill, love. Bye.
8: Bye.
13: Robert, you see, felt his security imperiled. In fact, he had completely, by this time, convinced himself that the only answer to his problem lay in his wife's death.
12: Oh, dear. That Beryl, she is the limit, she really is.
8: Beryl?
12: Oh, you know Beryl?
8: No, I don't
12: know. Oh, of course you do, darling. Beryl Krimmer. She got married last spring to that tennis player, John something or other.
8: John?
12: We were terribly surprised. He's at least 7 years younger than she is. Mavis thinks he's the most beautiful man she's ever known. I've never seen a hair so fair, and he's got so much of it.
13: Yes, there was, had youth, vitality, and longevity was a family trait. This combination virtually eliminated all chance for a natural death. Thus, Robert Holmes found himself with a sole possibility. In order for Eloise to die, he would have to kill her himself.

0: There we are, Mr. Holmes. One dry martini.
1: Oh, thanks.
0: You and your martinis, Mr. Holmes. I always thought it was only Americans who drank them. Give me a nice pint any day of the week.
1: Dry?
0: As the desert breeze. You've never been to America, have you, Mr. Holmes?
1: No, I've never been to America.
0: They say it's a wonderful country. That's a nice cigarette case, Mr. Holmes.
1: Hmm? Yes, so wife gave it to me for my 30th, for my birthday.
0: You look out at Huntington, don't you, Mr. Holmes?
1: Mm. Yes, that's right. 134, on the hill.
0: That's a nice house, I know it. It's got a tennis court, garage for four cars. It's big.
1: Mm.
0: I used to work for the bloke who owned it, during the war. Jack Conyers owned it then. He was a bootlegger.
1: A what?
0: That's why they call him in the States, Mr. Holmes. Distillers of and runners of black market liquor.
1: Oh, mm.
0: During the war, the customers telephoned their orders, and we get the stuff out of the stockroom under the garage and send it out to them at black market prices. The police were never able to...
1: Not under the garage? But there's no room under the garage.
0: Well, it's probably been filled in a long time ago. But there used to be one under there. There was a trap door in the garage floor and some steps leading down. The door was on a spring, and you had to push it in a certain place to make the trap open. Oh, yes. Oh, excuse me. Got to go as customers.
2: Hello, Bobby boy.
3: How are you?
1: Well, Charlie, you celebrating?
2: Well, wife's gone away. This is Inga's sister. First time she's left me for 15 years.
3: Mm. Ooh, look. I might be telling tales out of school and all that, but I just saw your charming bride.
1: Well?
3: Well, maybe I ought to keep my big mouth shut.
1: Well, come on, you'll drunk it up with it.
3: Well, I've been around the town to a few pubs today, and...
1: That I can see.
3: Mm. Well, I was in the Domino earlier on, and that's where I saw her once. She was with a youngster called Mathis.
1: Mathis? Edward Mathis?
3: Yes, Edward. That's the one, Edward.
1: You're sure?
3: Well, look, Bob, I've had a few drinks, but there's nothing wrong with my eyesight. Oh, he's a smart one, that Mathis.
1: Yes, very smart.

0: like to do your birthday, Bob? It's only a couple of weeks off, you know. You'll be 40.
1: Don't have to remind me.
0: Hmm? What? Would you like to get a crowd together and go to the club?
1: I'm not particularly looking forward to this birthday, if you don't mind.
0: Why? Because it is 40. Oh, don't be absurd. You know what they say, life begins at 40.
1: Oh, for heaven's sake, spare me the cliche. I don't act so blasted smug. One of these days, you too are going to be 40.
0: 40's a long, long way off for me yet. Oh, still, it's nothing to be afraid of.
2: He glanced down the long table at his wife. She had a secret, of that he was sure. 9 years they'd been married now, 9 years on her money. Even his job in her father's brokerage firm would go down the drain if anything happened to their marriage.
0: Is anything wrong, Bob?
1: What did you do today?
0: Oh, nothing important. Went to the club, played 9 holes and...
1: With whom did you play?
0: What is this, Robert? An inquisition? Because what is this all of a sudden? He's acting like a suspicious, peevish old man.
1: Ah, forget it. I've had a bad day at the office. Forget it.

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0: hour and a half.
1: Yes, she's a beauty, isn't she? Lovely yellow.
0: Oh, oh hello. one of the most beautiful cars I've ever seen.
2: Yes.
0: Oh, mamma mia. Would it matters if he's not too busy, I'd like to see him, please.
1: Oh, Ed won't be in again until this afternoon. Shall I ask him?
0: No, never mind. I'll come back again. Some other time.
3: To blazes with work today. That's what Holmes thought that morning. He drove home again. Her car was not in the garage. He moved moodily about the house for a while, drank two drinks, and then suddenly remembered what the barman had said about the old trap door in the cellar of his house. With a strange excitement, he went to investigate.

0: be right. 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Doesn't seem to be any.
1: Quickly, Holmes grabbed a flashlight and, climbing through the trap, made his way down the flight of stone steps into... what? The room under the floor was large, approximately the size of the garage itself. The mold-encrusted ceiling was formed of steel I-beams surmounted by the concrete garage floor. The four walls were concrete, too. 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

0: Get amazing new biotechs today and let soaking do the washing.
1: On a Thursday, a week and 2 days before his 40th birthday, Robert Holmes decided not to go to work. He told his wife he had some paperwork to wade through, and accordingly he shut himself into his study and waited. An observer hidden with him in that room, though, would have observed that the gentleman in question opened no books, picked up no pens. Instead, he merely waited and listened close by the door. After a while, he heard Eloise go to the telephone, make a call, and agree with one of her women friends to play golf that day. She replaced the phone just as Robert stepped out into the hall.
2: Oh, hello, darling. Finished already?
3: No, just taking a breather.
2: Well, I hate to make you jealous, but...
3: What's that?
2: Hmm?
3: Well, what's that on your neck?
2: Neck?

0: Yes, Robert did a very workmanlike job of throttling Eloise. As soon as he had finished, he carried her down to the room under the garage and buried her in the shallow grave he had dug the day before. By the time he carried this out, washed his hands and straightened his tie, barely 5 minutes had passed. In another 15 minutes, he was sitting at his desk at his office in town. Came 4:30 that afternoon.
1: Miss Cook, I've got a bit of a nasty pain in my stomach. In fact, I don't feel well at all. I'd like you to ring my wife, please. If she's not at home, she'll be either at the Dawsons or with some friends.
2: I'm sorry, Mr. Holmes, awfully sorry. I've tried all the places you said, but no one's seen her today.
1: Huh?
2: This Mrs. Bascom said she talked to your wife this morning. They were supposed to play golf together. Apparently Mrs. Holmes just didn't turn up.
1: That's strange.
2: Yes, sir.
1: Very strange. Not like Eloise at all. Would you try my home phone?
2: Oh, yes, sir. That's the first place I tried. No one answered. How does your tummy feel now?
1: Seems to be getting worse or anything. Must have been something I had at lunch.
2: Well, you shouldn't go home if there's no one there.
1: Here. That's the number of the woman who does for us. It's Thursday today, her day off. Look, call her and explain the situation.
2: Yes,
1: tell her to take a taxi out to the house and say I'll be there within the hour.
2: Would you like me to drive you home, Mr. Holmes?
1: That's very nice of you. I hate to inconvenience you, though.
2: Oh, it's no trouble, sir. I'll get your hat and coat, shall I? You won't need your briefcase, will you? Or you go shopping?
1: Yes. No, quite. Yes, of course. No, I phoned them. Yes. No, I suppose not. Oh, thank you. Well, that's about the last of the hospitals. I think it is the last within 20 miles, anyhow.
2: Well, could she have gone on a trip, do you suppose?
1: No, she'd have told me. Anyway, her car's still there.
2: Maybe you should call the police. Mum had to do that about Dad once. They found him 3 months later, sitting in a park in Manchester, feeding the pigeons.
1: Well, if I don't hear anything within the hour, I will call them. Yes, I better do that. Now, where's Mrs. Ruddy Watson? You phoned her. She promised to be here. Look, I don't want to keep you.
3: I've told you before, Sergeant Wilkins, and I'll tell you again. People do not simply disappear. She's got to be somewhere.
4: No, we've checked and rechecked everywhere. She could have left the town, Inspector, and she didn't leave. She's still here somewhere. Yeah, perhaps we'd better let the newspapers have a crack at it.
3: You know that's out. Her father's a very big man. The editors of some of the biggest national papers are like Siamese twins to him, let alone the locals. He doesn't want anything in the paper about it. He says she might have just gone away for a while and doesn't want to be embarrassed.
4: Mm. You know, that husband knows more than he's saying.
3: Maybe he killed her.
4: No, that wouldn't surprise me one bit.
3: And what did he do with the body?
4: Well, maybe he buried her. Maybe he dissolved her in acid and washed her down the drain. I don't know what he did with her.
3: We've been through and over every darned inch of the ground on the property. If just supposing he did bump her off, Sergeant, where the heck did he bury her?
4: Well, anyway, Holmes can account almost for every second from the time Mrs. Bascom talked to his wife on the phone until the time he phoned in the missing persons report. His alibi's too darn good.
3: A jury doesn't convict people for having good alibis.
0: And suddenly a whole new world opened up before Robert Holmes. Exciting possibilities. There were no boundaries, it seemed to him now. The world was his oyster. He decided that it was a holiday he was needing. A long, long holiday. Of course, he'd keep the house. He would refrain from letting it or anything stupid like that.
1: You can't let the rubbish, eh?
0: Not with what the room under the garage contained.
1: Not when that stands to him.
0: Although, of course, who could ever find it?
1: But then, no one could ever find it.
0: They might just get into conversation with the barman.
1: Might just have to talk with him, don't you, bar? Oh, it was a bit dodgy.
0: Certainly would. Imagine it.
4: Oh, so you're renting number 134 on the hill. Used to wait 3 years ago. Before the present owner, of course. Which geese has it now? His wife disappeared in mysterious circumstances. It's never been found. Some people reckon he had something to do with it. But they never managed to make anything of it. Yes, well, underneath the garage floor, there's this cellar place. All you do, as I remember, is to find a certain place on the wall.
0: Oh, no, definitely not Robert Holmes.
1: Certainly not. Lock the whole place up. Put it in the hands of reliable lawyers. That's a ticket. I'll
0: eyes?
5: Otherwise, people might think I'd run away. South of France, I think. Then, Switzerland. It'd be wise to check with that inspector chap, I think. After all, it's only been 9 days. Oh, the beautiful ladies and all are waiting for you, Bob Holmes.
0: 40?
5: What sort of an age is 40 anyway to a man with money?
0: Oh, hello. Inspector Jason, please. Yes, I think he is expecting me to ring. Thank you.
5: Bless you, Dutchie, for reminding me of the room.
0: Hello? Inspector? Robert Holmes, here? Yes. No. Look, Inspector, I've got to get away just for a while. It's been a terrible strain on me, as you can imagine. France. Oh, yes, of course. And if she turns up, as I'm sure she must, the silly girl. Now, if you can contact me. No, I'm sorry, Inspector. I will not allow such a terrible possibility to prey on my mind. Now, I'm sure she merely decided on the spur of the moment to... Oh, thank you. That's nice of you. But it's perfectly all right, then. I mean, I thought I'd just check. Good, fine. Well, as soon as I've got an address, I'll... Yeah. Right, cheerio. Thank you for all your help.
6: No ordinary day, this. It was Robert Holmes' 40th birthday. He had allowed the woman who did for him leave for an indefinite period. On a generous retainer, of course. He began to pack. Then he discovered an annoying thing. He couldn't find the diamond-studded tie clip that Eloise had given him for his 39th birthday. He tried to remember when he had last worn it. It had been the day he had killed Eloise. He remembered dressing and waiting for her to make her phone call. Later, he had carried her down to the room. He had placed her in the grave and covered her.
5: Down there. The only place it can be. Oh, I can't leave it. Cost at least £1,000. Diamonds are huge. Anyway, anyone ever found the room and found her? And a tight lip of her, too. No, there's no risk anyway. I'm alone.
6: And so, accordingly, he got a torch, opened the trap, and started down the stairs. He was halfway down when he heard the car approach.

0: his ear to the trapdoor above him, Robert realized that the car, and whoever had driven it there, had come into the garage. It had to be the police.
1: I'll wait for you here.
0: Who's that? It's not the police. Several minutes passed. Then came another voice.
2: Nobody seems to be home. The back door's open.
3: But no one came when I rang.
2: Might be in the bar.
3: But you said deliver it this morning. I'm watching for that. It's his birthday.
2: What do we do?
0: Suddenly, Robert recognized the second voice. Ed Mathis.
2: Mathis?
3: We'll leave the car where it is. It's safe, what? We'll go back to find your car.
0: Waiting a decent interval, Robert searched for the tie clip and found it. Now he was ready to go. South of France, blue waters, and film starlets with loose morals awaited him. Swimming, fishing, sailing, golf. The door remained shut. He placed his back against the trap. He strained against it with all the power of his back and legs. And then he felt a wave of terror. Like a page slowly unfolding before him, he saw it. Ed Mathis. The secret meeting that there was. Mathis was a car salesman at the place where he had admired the beautiful car that day. His birthday. 40. And standing there like a poised missile, just inches above him, the yellow, beautiful sports car, with one wheel resting firmly on the trap door.

0: Is that proper farmhouse cheddar?
1: No, I don't think so.
0: What about that?
1: No. It's quite nice, though.
0: Is it? Do you think I might try a piece? I'll have 2 ounces, please.
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0: every day at this time, Monday through Friday, a J.M. 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
1: I'm Rod Serling. You're listening to The Zero Hour. Rest your eyes. Exercise your imagination. This week, Merwin Gerard's study of a man pursued. Dead Man's Tale. Starring George Maharis. Craig Stevens. And Charles McGraw. In Elliot Lewis's production of The Zero Hour.

0: What was it that brought Carl Brooks back to his hometown? The gnawing guilt of having run from trouble? The love for a girl that he had but couldn't give with shadows on his conscience? Was it fate? In any case, he got more than he bargained for. His colleague and closest friend was dead, executed for a murder he could not have committed. To assuage his guilt, Carl Brooks took it upon himself to clear the name of the man he had failed to save. And in doing so, has begun to uncover a most complicated series of events, leading back to what really happened on the night 4 years before, the night Carl Brooks found an empty briefcase and a very quiet dead man. Dead Man's Tale will continue in a moment.
1: If Owen Morse was difficult to identify, locating him was next to impossible. His company was no longer in business and his family had moved out of town. Hugo, a friend indeed, lent me his car and promised to have some repairs made on my rented one. It was dusk by the time I found Owen Morse's new home address. It was way out on Briar Street, next to the edge of town. A run-down old house converted into a triplex. He lived on the ground floor. For a man I suspected had once contributed many thousands of dollars for some kind of political sway, Owen Morse was living somewhat less than modestly.

0: Ah, Mr. Brooks, I've been waiting for you.
1: Waiting?
0: Waiting and watching. I knew you had to get to me sooner or later. And here you are. Come in, please.
1: Thank you.
0: Not exactly the kind of place you expected to find the ex-highly successful contractor living, is it? Sit down, Mr. Brooks. That chair is comfortable, despite its rather sad appearance.
1: Excuse me, but what did you mean, waiting and watching?
0: Joe Ferris called to warn me you'd returned and what you're trying to do. I didn't tell him I was delighted and looking forward to your success in finally pulling the lid off the whole stinking mess.
1: Wait a minute, I'm not sure I understand, Mr. Morse. If you're so anxious to have the truth known...
0: Why didn't I come forward with it on my own?
1: Yes.
0: I've thought about it a great deal. It would accomplish very little, particularly since I couldn't prove any of it. But I wasn't speaking of the truth about me, my contribution to that ill-starred special fund for Lloyd Mercer's re-election. That I freely admit. However, it will do little to assist you in clearing Barry Wilson's name, which is what I assume is your purpose. It's a certainty you've been unable to accomplish your goal by speaking to the other three.
1: How did you know about that?
0: I've been following your efforts since yesterday. Oh. But I am curious. How did you get to me?
1: I let your conscience be my guide.
0: Yes, the cashier's checks. A shamefully insignificant contribution.
1: Yes, the checks and the fact that you were at Barry's trial every day. I won't ask you why you didn't come forward then. I mean, that's obvious.
0: Painfully so.
1: You see, Mr. Morris, Barry Wilson had one eyewitness to vouch for his innocence. That man was in California and couldn't be found.
0: That would be you.
1: That is correct. Painfully so. However, five men knew or had a pretty good idea what was in the briefcase Robert Henley had handcuffed to his wrist that night in the Delta Hotel. Mm. Barry Wilson was not one of them, nor was I.
0: Yes. Yes, I see the point. But if I killed Robert Henley, Mr. Brooks, the solution would be easy. I could simply come forward, admit it, and clear up everything, including my conscience.
1: Are you saying you didn't?
0: I didn't kill Robert Henley. I killed Barry Wilson. So, I am a murderer.
1: Would you be willing to tell your story to the newspapers? To the police?
0: Oh, gladly. The proper time. But that would be a serious tactical blunder right now. Get the wind up with Mercer and Ferris, and they'll go after you in any way they thought would discredit you. Or silence you permanently. And it'd be no help to Ellen Wilson. And that's all I give a damn about anymore.
1: I have to admit, you've disarmed me. I anticipated some resistance, denials.
0: That's what you would have gotten 4 years ago.
1: What's changed?
0: You've heard of the wages of sin. What you see before you is the end result of the erosion of conscience. I stood by like the others in silence while Barry Wilson was rushed to the gallows. But I've paid my dues, as they say. And as you can see.
1: Well, you must have been a rich man. What happened?
0: No, never really rich. Well off, I guess. I wanted to be a business tycoon, on the stock exchange and all that. I might have made it, only I went about it the wrong way. What happened was the bottle. It helped me forget, one day at a time. I found I'd been an incipient alcoholic all my life. A year of steady drinking, lost weekends and then lost weeks and months, can quickly destroy even a sound business. The downhill slide is swift and accelerating. First my business and then my family. But the guilt doesn't go away. On the contrary, it grows.
1: It grows until the reason for it is rectified. And Mr. Morris, who killed Robert Henley?
0: I have no idea. I have nothing. My whole life is an utter waste of time.
1: Then why go on? You know, you sound like you could drink yourself to death if you tried.
0: Mr. Brooks, you see before you a gutless, impotent man. I've been on the wagon for 2 years now so I could hold down a job to make just enough to stay alive and send a few dollars to the woman I made a widow.
1: Mr. Morse, there seems to be more than enough guilt to go around for all of us. Speaking for myself, I'm willing to risk all to clear the slate, but I'm going to need your help.
0: You can count on me, Mr. Brooks. You can count on me.
2: Mm-hmm.
1: I left Moss my number at the hotel in the event he had to reach me. I was disappointed that my theory about him had been wrong. But a man like that needed no assistance in inflicting self-punishment. Hugo wasn't at the office when I called, so I left a message for him not to print anything yet and that I'd be in touch. Though as of the moment, I was no further along in clearing Barry than when I had first started. It all added up to one big zero. Somehow, I had the feeling something was missing. Like the slush fund, something obvious. I drove Hugo's car back to the Delta to see if I had any messages. It was a misty night, but not cool. I looked up into the sky, and the moon was barely a sliver. The stars, invisible. I tried to locate my room from the street below by counting it from the corner. I counted again. No mistake. That was my room with the lights on and the curtains puffed out the open window. I ran to the lobby. The desk clerk was nowhere in sight. I got out on the fourth floor and took the stairs up one flight. The hall was clear. There was a crack of light between the bottom of the door and the carpet. I listened. Then, carefully, took out my key and slipped it in the lock. And... All right! What? Jenny. It was a toss-up as to who scared who more. Seeing Jenny there in my room was both a relief and an obstacle. I hadn't realized how much I had missed her, and yet she could only make matters more difficult by being so close. But I hid my ambivalence as best I could, and we spent the night together. In the morning, we had room service and a breakfast. It was then that I explained the situation. So that's about how it stands at this point, Jen.
2: Come home, Carl, please. You've done what you came for. You're a free man.
1: If it was only so simple. Jenny, you have no idea what effect this has had on the lives of so many people.
2: All right, but what about us, our lives? Suppose you do find out who killed that man. Then what?
1: Well, that's most of what I have to do.
2: There's more? Carl, you're driving yourself...
1: Barry's dead, but his family lives on.
2: You mean his wife and child, don't you? Ellen, isn't that her name?
1: Just... some kind of benefits. I mean, a fund for Katie. Something.
2: Carl, are you telling me everything?
1: I don't know everything.
2: I mean about Ellen. What does she want from you?
1: Well, I suppose at this point she probably wants me to die or disappear. She's bitter, Jenny, and I don't blame her. She and I were close once. We were just kids. I was best man at a wedding.
2: Oh, Carl, it hurts me to see you like this. I came here to comfort you, to be with you. I know you didn't want me here, but I had to see you. Look, I'll go back to Coulter today if it's really what you want.
1: If I had a choice, Jenny, if I was really free...
2: Oh, please, don't say anything. I'll call the airport. I'll get it.
1: No, don't.
2: Hello? Oh, yes, he's here.
1: Hello. Hello, Judge. I'm just fine. How are you these days? Oh, you'd like to reconvene our discussion from the other night? Or just say when? In your chambers? Very good, Judge. I'll be there.
2: Carl, what's wrong? Why didn't you want me to answer the phone? Are you in trouble?
1: Look, I have to meet with Judge Mercer about some dirty laundry. I'll be back this afternoon. We'll grab a bite and then I'll drive you to the airport. All right? Don't worry, Jenny. Remember, I love you. See you later.
2: Carl... please be careful.
1: I must see you about a matter of considerable importance, Lloyd Mercer had told me over the phone. The wheels were turning and I was botching up the mechanism. There wasn't much doubt as to what Mercer wanted to talk about. It was the particulars that aroused my curiosity. He was waiting for me in his chambers, all decked out in official garb.
3: Come in, Carl. Good of you to drop by.
1: You look very spiffy in your robes, Mr. Mercer. Judge.
3: Sit down, Carl. Can I get you something?
1: No, thank you. I only drink socially.
3: Really, Carl? So hostile. Carl, a matter of what I feel significant importance has been brought to my attention.
1: A matter that concerns me, Your Honor?
3: We've received some new information on the Henley murder. It points rather definitely toward your culpability.
1: Oh, really?
3: Apparently, there was an eyewitness.
1: Someone saw me kill Henley?
3: Not actually performing the act.
1: Let me guess. This eyewitness was Joseph Farris.
3: Splendid conjecture. He was out of town during the trial, and since I was the district attorney, he told me what he knew. Still, I couldn't believe that you'd killed Henley, and I told him so.
1: Your faith in me is nothing short of overwhelming, but what suddenly changed your mind?
3: Carl, you were a fugitive. A cogent fact relating to your guilt, if, of course, the case is reopened.
1: If?
3: Well, it's impossible to prosecute a man who can't be found. You know that as well as the next fugitive.
1: What if I stay?
3: Well, you could try to save yourself. Discrediting you would be ridiculously easy, and very likely prove to be a political bonanza for me. Anyone knows a man accused of murder is liable to say anything to save your skin. And the voters have a ready sympathy for public servants unjustly attacked.
1: Same old song, just different lyrics. I'd love to vocalize, Your Honor, but...
3: I thought you were smarter than that, Carl. I'm a much older hand at this sort of thing than you.
1: A point well taken.
3: I have a full calendar today, so I'm afraid you must be going. In parting, let me say, if you're still in the jurisdiction of this state tomorrow morning, be prepared to remain here, behind bars, for the rest of your life.
1: I knew if it ever came down to a test of strength between Mercer and me on his home grounds, I'd have no chance at all. Knowing Mercer, he could make a pretty good case for complicity between Barry and me to rob and murder Henley. Again, Mercer would come up smelling like a rose, and he had the savvy and muscle to make it stick. I still had that nagging suspicion of something right in front of my eyes that I wasn't seeing. But first, there was another fish to fry. As it was, the skillet was hot and greased and ready for me. To catch the fish was the real problem, that and bait.
4: Carl, that's crazy. That's suicide.
1: Either way, it gives you something to print. An expose or an obituary.
4: Baiting Ferris like that is just asking for it. He'd dig the river to throw your body in, lead shoes and all.
1: It's my funeral. Look, you go. Ferris killed Henley, or had him killed.
4: Setting yourself up this way isn't going to prove anything, Carl.
1: It will if he tries it again and misses, and somebody's there to see him, like a reporter.
4: Sorry, I don't want any part of this scheme.
1: Hugo, Mercer's trying to chase me out. He thinks I know too much.
4: Don't go after Mercer, Carl. That's really suicide.
1: All I'm after is the truth. I want to be able to sleep at night.
4: Keep this up and you'll sleep forever.
1: Look, I'm going through with it, Hugo. I'll ask you again when the time comes.
4: Carl? You got your car, Steve.
1: Carl? Yeah. Forgot. Thanks. Unlike most night spots, the Farris wheel looked plush even by day. Joe Farris was finishing a late lunch on his private patio upstairs when I arrived.
5: How about a spot of coffee, Brooks?
1: No, thanks.
5: I can't believe you dropped in just to say goodbye.
1: Who's leaving?
5: Yeah, I figured you'd be dumb enough to stick around.
1: Mercer says you'd testify against me in court, but I have my doubts. The sword cuts two ways, and you know it.
5: You gotta be the cutest guy in town, Brooks.
1: If you saw me in Henley's room, I saw you. The next obvious question would have to be, what were you doing there? I will have a lawyer, of course, and there has to be a complete trial even in this state.
5: With Mercer in my corner, I'd take my chances.
1: I don't think you're going to let it come to that. I've got everything just about together now. All the details of who contributed to that fund for Mercer and what each of you were buying.
5: You're bluffing.
1: Am I? How did the names Clarence Lacey, Owen Morris, and Frank Irwin grab you?
5: You have been busy. But all they can supply is talk, no proof.
1: Enough talk to blow your sweet setup in this town sky high. And when I complete the angle I'm working on, I'll have enough evidence to pin Henley's murder on you and make it stick.
5: You're cute, all right, Brooks, but not very bright.
1: Maybe not. But I suggest you talk to the judge and tell him your eyesight isn't what it used to be. I'd think about it if I were you, Farris, or...
5: Or what, punk?
1: I'll see you in court. Now the hook was baited. I just had to hope that the fish wouldn't strike before I was ready. I drove back to the hotel to get Jenny. I had to put her on a plane before the fireworks started. I parked the car and walked along the same sidewalk as the night before. As I looked up towards my window again, I practically fell over a group of workmen sitting along the side of the building.
6: You better watch where you're going, buddy. You might hurt yourself.
1: Sorry. I'm sorry. At the desk, I stopped to see if I had any messages. There were two. One that Dr. Irwin phoned and left his number for me to call back. And the other was a note from Jenny. Dear

0: airport, and we'll be in Coulter sometime tonight. Don't worry about anything, darling. I understand what you have to do here. I'll be waiting for you when you come home. Love, Jenny. Somehow, that was wrong. Jenny's note. Something about it. I couldn't quite pin it down, but it bothered me. What was it about this whole thing I wasn't seeing? Henley's room, for one. Where did I go after I slugged Farris? Let's see. I ran out the door. This way. The stairs. Let's see. I ran down the stairs. To here. Then the... See, I turned this way, but if I'd gone straight...
1: Hey, here comes the birdwatcher.
0: What's this? Where am I?
1: You want I should get you a map? This is the boiler room. You took another wrong turn, buddy. Can't let you out this way.
2: Metropolitan Airport.
0: I'd like to page Miss Jenny Duncan, please.
2: Paging Jenny Duncan.
0: Miss, when's the next flight to San Francisco?
2: 9:15, sir.
0: Tonight?
2: 9:15 tomorrow morning.
0: Well, when did the last flight leave?
2: 9:15. There's only that one flight daily, sir.
0: They've got Jenny.
3: 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I'm Rod Serling, and this is the Zero Hour.

0: been listening to the Hollywood Radio Theater's presentation of The Zero Hour, heard every weekday at this time. Rod Serling is your host. Dead Man's Tale was written by Merwin Gerard and Kim Weisskopf. George Maharis is Carl, Craig Stevens is Mercer, and Charles McGraw is Ferris. Featured in the cast are Olin Soleil, Ann Marshall, and Herbert Jefferson Jr. Zero Hour is produced and directed by Elliot Lewis. Jack Myers is executive producer, Rochelle Sherman associate producer, and Kim Weisskopf story editor. Music conducted and composed by Stanley D. Hoffman. The Hollywood Radio Theater theme was Records and Tapes. This has been a J.M. Colas Enterprises production. Hugh Douglas speaking. Tune in tomorrow and once again...
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0: I'm crunching my polo, dear Liza, dear Liza. I'm crunching my polo, dear Liza, crunching.
1: The nicest thing about the mint with the hole is that it's smooth and never crumbles. You can eat polo without other people hearing. Try sucking them, dear Henry.
0: I can't. I've already crunched them all.
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4: Roger. Well, we're all set, Captain Star.
5: 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I'll take over.
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7: 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We're cleared for blast, Skipper.
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3: Release!

0: What was our last reading, Spikes?
1: Well, let's see. One estron off Xyron Parallax.
0: Of course.
1: Of course. You know, we've never blasted along the space lane before, Skipper.
0: No.
1: Matter of fact, the universe space lane maps advise against following this lane.
0: Yeah, I know.
1: Then, what are we doing following it?
0: Orders.
1: Okay, I can take a hint. So you don't want to tell me what our mission is?
0: Well, I can't.
1: Oh, real top secret stuff.
0: No. I don't know what it is.
1: One of those trips, huh?
0: Yeah, one of those trips.
1: Yeah, one of those trips.
0: Slow rockets, Stripes.
1: Slow rockets.
2: Skipper, check number two scanner. Hurry.
0: I'm on number two scanner now, Gail.
2: I'm picking up a slight distress signal from it.
0: We're getting the signal in here now.
2: Well, what is it?
1: Well, it looks like a spaceship, yet it doesn't.
0: That must be it.
1: It must? I mean, what must be what?
0: Gail, stand by to establish orbit for our ship.
2: You mean we're going to board the ship?
0: Yes, Gail.
1: But...
0: Stripes, you'll stand by here with the blasters trained on the ship. If Gail and I aren't back in 30 minutes, start blasting.
1: Yes, sir. You know, Skipper, this mission reminds me of rockets.
0: How's that, Spikes?
1: Flip of the switch. Killing them both.

0: see anything, Skipper?
1: No, nothing. Let's go this way.
0: It looks like a ghost ship almost. So many things have been stripped, see? Panels have been taken out, and so have some of the equipment.
1: Yeah, somebody wanted to make sure that the ship would never leave its orbit. Oh, here's the door. Get behind me. And use your blaster if you have to.
0: Skipper, look.
1: What?
0: Oh, what is that?
1: It belongs to the Zyron race.
0: Why does he have that outlandish headgear on?
1: Zyron's lung structure differs from ours. They breathe with the aid of a special apparatus that's housed in the headgear.
0: Is he alive?
1: I don't know. Hey, look.
0: The headgear's been tampered with.
1: Well, he seems to be reacting to the oxygen capsule.
0: It's hard to tell with all that weird contraption covering his face.
2: Earthman! Earthman!
1: Yes. Yes, we're Earth people. I'm Captain Starr. This is Gale Archer.
2: My name is Talon. I am from Zion.
1: Our scientific space department picked up your distress signal and gave it to me. I'm with Space Fleet.
2: I have heard of you, Captain Starr. I have a little time left to live. Must talk fast.
1: Well, what do you mean?
2: Evil one, destroy my breathing apparatus in headgear. Then leave me to die here in space.
1: Who are the evil ones?
2: Outlanders. Men who look much like yourself.
0: The space criminals.
1: Yeah. They escaped from Solar Federation prison a few months ago.
2: My people are seekers of truth like your people, Earthman. Outlanders plan to use my people and their invention for evil purposes. You must stop them, Captain.
1: Stop them? From what?
2: My people have invented no ray machine. This machine can do much good for people of the universe, but can also destroy life as well as help it. You will find plans and other information in Strongbox in operations room. Study them well. My sister, Queen Nilo, will help you.
0: Oh, what's that, Skipper?
3: Hey, Skipper, the airlocks on our ships are pulling apart.
1: Secure your airlock, Stripes.
3: Yeah, but how are you going to
1: Never mind. Secure your airlock and follow us down.
0: The ship's pulled apart, Skipper.
1: Help me with this control, Gale. I'll switch over to Jules.
0: But there isn't any firing lever.
1: Just guide it. If we can find a clearing, we'll glide in.
0: Judging from that jagged terrain below, that's a big if, Skipper.

0: Sergeant Stripes on Shooting Star. Come in, Captain Star. Oh, doggone it. Sergeant Stripes on Shooting Star to Captain Star. Come in.
1: This is Star.
0: Are you okay, Captain?
1: Yes, we found a clearing.
0: Well, look, I've spotted one about, about 5 Earth miles from where you sat down.
1: Oh, good. Now, listen, when you land, contact us. We can't leave the ship without spacesuits. There's no oxygen on this satellite.
0: Okay, look, I'll bring your suits along. Tell me, are there any communicators aboard that ship?
1: No, none, Stripes, none.
0: Oh. Well, maybe I can work mine through your panel board so I can be in constant touch with you when I leave this ship. I won't promise, though.
1: Yeah, well, try it. Oh, and Stripes.
0: Yeah?
1: Every minute counts. The atomic fuel's leaking in this ship. Atomic radiation will be setting in a few hours.

0: Atomic indicator is slowing down, Skipper.
1: Yes, I know. You hear the plans that Talon told us about here?
0: Is Talon dead?
1: Yeah. About 5 minutes ago.
0: Oh, I'm sorry.
1: Talon did what a lot of other conscientious people have done throughout the history of our universe. He gave his own life so that others might live. That's why we must stop the Outlanders from using the ray machine so that Talon will not have died in vain.
0: What is the ray machine, Skipper?
1: A machine that will harness electrical powers and convert them into useful channels. It can also be used to destroy, as Talon told us. Burns all the life in the ray's path.
0: Is it that powerful?
1: Yeah. The Outlanders use it against Earth, well, they could...
0: Skipper, listen. The atomic indicator has stopped.
1: Well, then we only have about an hour before atomic radiation sets in.
0: We haven't heard from Stripes in over 2 hours now.
1: The rig he thought might work with his communicator wasn't usable then.
0: But why did the two ships pull apart anyway?
1: Whoever left the ship last probably fixed the airlock so that it wouldn't hold for long, just in the event someone did discover the ship.
0: Oh, I'm scared, Skipper.
1: I know, but... Well, Stripes will be here soon.
0: Yeah, that's right. Stripes will be here soon.
1: What are you doing here?
0: Just making sure that Stripes does get here, Skipper. I'm saying a little prayer.

0: Come in, Queen Nilo.
1: Why did your man bring me here, Adax?
0: I'll be very brief, Queen Nilo. From now on, there'll be no queen here on Zyron.
1: Oh, what do you mean?
0: You're announcing to your people that I'm going to become ruler of this planet.
1: I don't understand. My brother Talon welcomed you here to our planet. You have been treated well.
0: You missed the point. I like it here so much that I intend to stay. Your people are very smart, Queen Nilo, and I can use them. They can invent many things that can be useful to me.
1: My people use their talents for all people of the universe.
0: Yes, they have until now. Take that ray machine, for instance. With it, I can soon control Earth. And whoever controls Earth controls the universe. Now do you understand?
1: Yes. You are evil. You and your men are evil thoughts. When my brother Talon returns, he...
0: You'll wait a long time, Queen Nilo. Your brother is dead by now. He was foolish. He was going to turn my men and myself over to the Earth Authority.
1: Nilo will never do as you ask, Adak.
0: Very well. Until you do as I say, you'll be my prisoner. You have 24 Earth hours to make your decision. If you don't do as I ask, then your people will suffer.

0: Hey, Skipper. It's me, Stripes. Come on, open up. Hey, Skipper. Gale. What if I can only reach that lock in there? I can break through the door. I made it. Now for one big push against the door. No. Hey, Skipper. Are you all right?
1: Yep. Gale in a spacesuit. Hurry.
0: I'll get you both in suits. Now, look, take it easy. I'll get you and Gale both back on Shooting Star, and everything will be all right.

0: feeling better, Skipper?
1: Yeah, but Gail is still unconscious.
0: Oh, look, then we better turn around and take her back to Earth.
1: We can't. We don't have that much time. Oh. According to Talon's plans, we found the ray machine can be put into operation within the next 24 Earth hours.
0: I see.
1: That means we only have a little time to stop the Outlanders from getting control of it.
0: Yeah, but what about Gail, Skipper?
1: Well, if you were in Gail's place and had the same situation facing you, would you want us to take you back to Earth?
0: Okay, okay. I think I know what Gail would want.
1: I feel the same way.
0: Yeah.
1: The oxygen treatment that you gave her should revive her. I'm sure it isn't atomic poisoning.
0: Well, I hope not. Well, look, we can't notify Zyron spaceport that we're coming.
1: No. Now we'll have to find a landing spot outside of their main city.
0: Yeah. Skipper, you said the Zyronians were great inventive people.
1: Yeah. They never think of using their inventions for any other purpose than good.
0: Uh-huh.
1: That's why it'd be easy for the Outlanders to move in on them. They're very unassuming people.
0: Well, who do you think's in charge of the Outlanders?
1: Well, it's just a guess, Stripes. But Adak was among the space criminals that broke out of solar prison.
0: Yeah, Adak, I remember him. He was a space hijacker and they caught him on Mars.
1: Yeah, that's right. Solar Court found him guilty and recommended that he be sent to a mental institution. But before they could transfer him there, he made the break.
0: Well, shouldn't we contact Commodore Prattford?
1: No, no, we can't risk it.
0: Yeah, but we have a closed circuit.
1: So do the Outlanders.
0: Huh?
1: When they broke prison, they forced the guard to blast off in an official solar ship. I'd be willing to bet they're tuned in on the closed circuit right now.
0: Oh, if that's the case, we could be in real trouble as soon as we set our ship down on Zyron.

0: Well, our landing didn't seem to attract any attention by the natives, Skipper.
1: No. The soupy atmosphere here on Xyron covered us.
0: Look, is Gail better?
1: It's hard to tell right now. She seems to be resting better.
0: You don't think the lack of oxygen destroyed any brain cells, do you?
1: We'll know in the next few hours. You'll stay here with us, Stripes. Now, if for any reason I don't get back or Gail gets worse, blast off for us.
0: I'd like to be able to help you, Skipper.
1: Gail needs your help right here now.
0: Okay, look, how are you going to keep people from recognizing you?
1: I brought Talon's headgear with me. I'm taking a small supply of oxygen capsules along. That way I'll be able to breathe inside the headpiece. Oh, help me out with the gear, will you?
0: All right, now. Okay, here we go now. Over the head.
2: Do you think this will fool them, Stripes?
0: Jumping Jupiter. You even talk like a Zeronian.
3: Yeah. As soon as I jump outside, seal the airlock and keep it sealed. Don't open it until you hear this signal. Got it?
0: Yeah, I got it. Well, good luck, Skipper.
3: Same to you, Stripes.
0: Well, I hope luck's enough.

0: What do you mean that part of the ray plans have been lost?
1: Delon take plans with him. Say he bring them back, but Delon not come back.
0: The ray machine has to be completed.
1: Can make suggestion, Athlon.
0: Then what are you waiting for?
1: First must make agreement.
0: Oh, some payoff credits,
1: oh,
0: huh?
1: Yes, Athlon, yes.
0: Well, if I had time, I'd... All right, I'll pay. What's your price?
1: When Athlon is made ruler of Zaran, would like to be remembered for assisting him.
0: Oh, then you recognize Adak as a leader, huh?
1: Oh, yes, Athlon.
0: Very well, you can have what you want. Now, what do you know?
1: Talon, leave information on Ray Machine with Queen Nilo.
0: Yes, go on.
1: Athlon would not appreciate or understand information that Talon left. Information in ancient Zidon language. Poor people understand.
0: How do you know all this?
1: Do not ask how you learn your knowledge.
0: Very well. How do we get this information?
1: Take me to Queen Nilo. Leave me alone with her short time. I get information.
0: How do I know you'll tell me the truth after you talk with Queen Nilo?
1: Would be a friend to not tell us one. We make bargain. I keep mine.
0: All right. I'll see that you're left alone with Queen Nilo for 30 minutes. If you can't get the information we need, then I'll get it my way.
2: Who are you? I do not know you.
1: But I know of you, Queen Nilo.
2: Is this another one of Adak's tricks?
3: This isn't a trick, Queen Nilo. I kept a star of the space fleet from Earth.
2: I do not understand.
3: Just a minute.
2: Why do you bolt the door?
3: I haven't much time to explain. I found your brother's ship in space, and he told me about the ray machine and the Outlanders.
2: Is Talon alive?
3: No. No, and I'm sorry.
2: Then Adak killed him.
3: Yes. We can't do anything for Talon, but we can stop Adak.
2: But what can I do, Captain Starr? Adak is holding me a prisoner.
3: Adak doesn't trust me. He's back sooner than he promised. Now look, we must hurry. Stand over by the door. As soon as Adak walks into the room, I'll grab him and you close the door. Do you understand?
2: Yes. But what do we do then?
3: Leave that to me. Are you ready?
2: Yes.
3: Unlock the door.
4: Close the door!
2: It's open!
4: Close it!
2: No, you're moving the way in! What's that? Yes, stop!
5: Guard, grab Queen Nilo. All right, Captain Star. You can get up. That clever little plan didn't work.
3: You know it was me all the time.
5: No, I didn't. I must admit that you had me fooled until...
3: Until what?
5: Until my men picked up two of your friends.
6: Spike. Skipper, I couldn't help it.
5: My men were rather rough with them, especially around the face, as you can see. Take them both away. You'll remain here in your room, Queen Nilo. You still have a few hours left to make your decision.

0: used some sort of special ray gun on the ship's door that melted it down. I tried to fight them, Skipper, but there are too many. Oh, they really worked me over.
1: What'd they do with Gail?
0: Oh, Adak sent her to the hospital.
1: I'm thankful for that.
0: At least he told one of the guards to take her there.
1: If anything happens to Gail, I'll what? I can't do anything in here.
0: I guess we sort of threw a bunker wrench into the works, didn't we?
1: It couldn't be helped, Stripes. Forget it. How do you feel?
0: Oh, like one of those ancient Ubangi natives, you know, the one with the big lips.
2: One of the cell blocks is moving.
0: Yeah, and if it hears somebody's moving it, they don't move by themselves.
2: I'll get on one side. You get on the other.
0: Right. Hey, it's Queen Nilo.
2: We're right here.
3: There's a secret passageway that leads to the upstairs where Adak is. My brother put it in many years ago. It opens onto the room also where Adak was holding me, the prisoner.
0: Oh, saved by a hole in the wall.
2: Don't count your blessings until they're arrived. At least a chance, though. Come on, Stripes. Here comes Adak.
0: Say no more, Skipper. I owe him something, and I'm just itching to pay it back. Let me do it.
1: Very good, Stripes. Very good.
0: Don't mention it, Skipper. That one's on me.
1: Now, pick him up and revive him.
0: Right.
1: Adak has to pass him through his guards at the building where the ray machine is being made. I want you to go to the hospital and make sure that Gail is all right.
0: Right.
1: Oh, Queen Nilo?
3: Yes.
1: As soon as we're outside, get some of your people and have them take over here. Oh, there aren't many of Adak's men here, are there?
3: Most of them are at the ray plant.
1: Good. We'll leave as soon as Stripes brings Adak around.
0: Now, that may be some time, sir. I gave him that extra special payment plan. You know, the one with the punch.
4: Telling you, Commodore Bradford, we captured Adak and all of his men, and the ray machine has been turned over to Solar Federation. The ray machine will make it possible for new things that'll help the people of the universe.
5: And how is Gail Archer?
4: Gail Archer? Ah, she's fine. Fit as a Martian kitten, and as pretty, I might add. Well, it's good to be home again, sir. At least we'll be home soon, and we'll establish an orbit as soon as you assign us a berth to land in. Well, that completes the report, Skipper.
6: Oh, it sounded good, Stripes, but did it really happen the way you said it did?
4: What do you mean? We caught Adak, we stopped the ray production, and Queen Nilo got her command back.
1: You mean her people?
4: Yeah, her people.
1: And we got Gail back.
4: Well, she never left us, did she?
6: And I never will. If I can't take Captain Star and Cadet Sergeant Stripes with me, I'm not going.
4: You know, there's one thing that bothers me, Skipper.
1: Yeah, what's that, Stripes?
4: Well, I know the people on Xyron had to wear those weird headgears because their breathing apparatus was inside of them.
1: So, what's your problem?
4: Well, it isn't exactly a problem. It's not my problem, anyway. It's the problem of the people who live on Xyron.
1: And that is?
4: Well, that is, with all that equipment covering their faces, how do they steal a kiss or two?
1: Well, a good question, Stripes. Let me answer it with another question.
4: All right, go ahead.
1: If you had to live on Xyron, and if you had to wear all that headgear, how could you steal a kiss?
4: I see what you mean. In other words, where there's a will, there's a way.
1: Always, right, so.

0: 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John Larch is heard as Captain Star, Jane Harlan as Gail Archer, and Tom Hubbard as Cadet Sergeant Stripes. 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
4: Fate plays no favorites. 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
5: Book 22, page 475.
4: In the Diary of Fate.
5: Yes, here it is. The name John Carthy, Doctor of Medicine. In just a moment, John Carthage will awaken from a drug-induced sleep. He is alone in his luxurious mountain lodge. The last few days have been a strain which sapped his energy. A brilliant and almost miraculous piece of surgery performed upon one who had influenced his well-ordered and meticulous existence. And in just a little while, John Carthage will be dead. As I am preparing to write the final entry on his page, John Carthage is bitterly railing against me and his forgetfulness regarding a little thing. Yes, John Carthage, in a very short while, you will realize the true meaning of fate. In a moment, I will read from the record of Dr. John Carthage in The Diary of Fate. I hope you'll understand.

0: Yes, John Carthage. If it were not for a little thing, you would not now be alone in your lodge. And at this moment, aware that for you, the end is certain. While there is still time, I want to go over your page in my diary. It was during the long-planned weekend at your mountain retreat. You and your lovely young wife, Jane, in company with Dr. Baldwin, were awaiting the return of Mason Gray from a hunt. Remember?
1: John! John, come quickly!
2: What's wrong? What's the matter?
1: Outside! Hurry!
3: What's the trouble, John?
1: John, look!
2: Oh, no! Great Scott!
3: Oh, Mason! Mason, darling! Oh, my precious Mason!
1: How in the world did he make it?
2: And on the horse.
1: Get a flashlight quickly, Jane. Doctor, help me get him down, all right? Take his feet, all right?
2: How awful. His gun must have exploded. Abdominal. Hemorrhaging badly, too.
1: Let's cut away the clothing and expose the area, Doctor. Will you get my bag from the station wagon? We'll curtail hemorrhage and pour sulfur in the open.
0: Yes, John Carthage. That was a very important entry on your page. Everything had been so carefully thought out. And then something had happened to alter the course of things. To John Carthage, life had been well ordered. His practice was precise and skillful. And once in the beginning, idealistic and humanitarian. But the ideals Dr. John Carthage had as a graduate physician were gradually smothered by a growing prestige. There was the night, John, that you had arrived home late and went to your wife's room. Remember?
1: Jane, I'd like to speak with you a moment.
3: I'm so tired. Can't it wait till morning?
1: No, it can't.
3: Oh, very well. Now what's bothering you?
1: Mason Gray.
3: Oh, that again. It's so late.
1: Jane,
3: tired.
1: We've got to settle this thing. You must stop seeing Gray having anything to do with him.
3: Why shouldn't I see Mason? His work on low-cost housing has given me something worthwhile to do. Takes up the endless days and nights of being alone.
1: Oh, what excellent company you choose. A worthless, unsuccessful, nincompoop architect.
3: A man of ideals. A man such as you might have been if money and success hadn't gone to your head.
1: Oh, Tommy Russ. The man's taken you in.
3: No, he hasn't. When we were married 5 years ago, you wanted to help people. You were going to be a friend of the poor. You were never going to turn away from a sick man because he couldn't pay you a big fee. I think that's why I fell in love with you, John. But you certainly have changed.
1: I've given you a good life. There's nothing you want that you can't have.
3: Nothing I can't buy. Except the feeling that I'm of some use to someone. That I'm needed by someone.
1: Certainly you're not in love with Gray.
3: I'm not sure. But if I am, you've driven me to it by leaving me alone. You may not know it, but you don't care for me anymore.
1: You know that isn't true.
3: How about your outside interests? All the little Marys and Alices.
1: Oh, stop,
3: and please. The diamond bracelet you gave Mrs. Blend. That's the only one I know about, but there must be others. John, I want a divorce. I want to make something of my life.
1: Then you are in love with Mason Gray.
3: Even if I never saw Mason again, I'd still want a divorce. I want my freedom.
1: I can't believe that. You are in love with him, aren't you?
3: Oh, I'll admit you've had a great deal of companionship.
1: Jane, you'll stop seeing Gray and there'll be no more talk of divorce.
3: And if I don't do what you say?
1: You'll stop seeing Gray if I have to ruin him. If I have to run him out of town. He'll never have you, regardless of what I have to do to keep you two apart.
3: I'll answer it. The servants are asleep. If you haven't awakened them with your loud talk. Hello?
4: Is Dr. Carthage there?
3: Why, he's retired now. Is it important?
4: This is Dr. Baldwin.
3: Oh, yes, Dr. Baldwin. Just a moment, please. John, you'd better answer.
1: Hello, Dr. Baldwin.
4: Hello, Dr. Carthage. Going to bed, old boy?
1: Oh, well, I have a bad headache. Is there an emergency at the hospital?
4: No, but there is some fine news for you that I thought you might want to hear.
1: Fine? What is it?
4: Hobbit, I suggested that the governor consult you.
1: The governor?
4: Yes, I thought that would wake near the end of the month.
1: Hey, that's wonderful. I certainly appreciate your thought of me.
0: Yes, it meant a great deal for you, John Carthage, to have the governor as a patient. Another jewel in the crown of prestige. You went to your room, but the good news did not make you happy. Your hatred of Mason Gray welled up within you until he loomed as a threatening factor which you had to eliminate. Mm-hmm. Sleep did not come until you had made a decision. It was then that I, fate, made another entry on your page. You remember the next day at the hospital?
5: Dr. Stanley called, sir.
1: Dr. Baldwin. I'm sorry.
6: You must have a serious problem under consideration.
1: I'm terribly sorry. I didn't notice. I was wrapped up in the problem.
6: Nothing serious, my boy?
1: Oh, no. Case, you know how it is.
6: Yes. Well, I just wanted to tell you that you had better get some practice with your trigger finger.
1: What? I don't understand.
6: Shooting. I'll be able to accept your invitation for a weekend at your lodge, after all.
1: Oh, of course, yes. I'm glad to have you.
6: Surely you hadn't forgotten.
1: Oh, not at all. How's this weekend?
6: Good. Splendid shooting up there, too. Nice crowd you have there. And Jane's an excellent host.
1: Well, thanks. I guess the whole crowd will be there.
6: Good, Carthage. You know, that fellow Mason Gray. Amusing, these fellows with radical ideas about what sort of living a poor man's entitled to.
1: Why, I hadn't thought about it. Well, yes, Dr. Baldwin. It's an excellent idea. Having Gray there, why, he'll account for a great deal of amusement.
3: So, that's my story, Mason, and I'm afraid that now this is the end.
7: Suppose I insist upon things. There's been nothing wrong.
3: Impossible. We've had a splendid friendship, and you've given me an interest in something worthwhile. Before, I felt useless to the entire world, including my husband.
7: And you got nothing more from our friendship?
3: Let's be neither romantic nor dramatic, Mason.
7: Dana, I must say this. As long as John has decided to read something into our association that didn't exist, I must say that in part he's right.
3: Things don't complicate things.
7: You must have guessed that I like you much more than I show. Jane, I love you, and you know you're in love with me.
3: I don't think I'm in love with anyone. All I want now is freedom to start over. I told Don that if I'd never met you, that I'd still want a divorce. Of course, with his ego, he can't see it.
7: And neither do you.
3: Please give me just one chance to straighten out my life. I must figure things out. Once I'm free again, I know I can find myself. Until then, it's goodbye, Mason.
0: It's just as well, John Carthage, that you weren't present at that meeting. You had a plan in mind. A plan that would forever remove the danger of Mason Gray. That plan, however, required the appearance of a conciliatory attitude toward James. So that evening, you were different from the overbearing egomaniac you had become.
1: Jane, it's difficult to speak about last night.
3: I'd rather not. I haven't changed my mind.
1: But I must say that I'm sorry, Jane. I spoke in anger and in hate. I spoke from jealousy and the fear of losing you. See, in my own way, I love you very much, darling. I shan't even ask you not to see Gray. All I ask is that you delay your decision a little while. Think things over.
3: Don, if I thought there was the slightest chance that we'd come to an understanding...
1: There is. Now, please, all I ask is a chance. Tomorrow, I'm going up to the lodge to prepare for the weekend. We promised Dr. Baldwin and Mason Gray the last time they were up.
3: Mason Gray?
1: Yes.
3: Are you really going to invite him? After everything you said about him? After what you accused
1: us of? I meant what I said. And I'll be friendly with him because I do trust you. Oh, Jane, give me this one chance.
0: A chance for what, John Carthage? A very pretty speech. And very effective with Jane. But I, Fate, knew what was in your mind. That insincere speech about a new start and the hand of friendship. Yes, it was very effective in masking your plan. Your plan of death for Mason Gray. In a moment, I will read again from your page in The Diary of Fate.

0: In your mind, John Carthage, the taking of the life of the man who threatened your home was justified. And you were nervous, highly irritated, when on your arrival at the lodge, you suddenly recalled that it was Gamson, the caretaker's day off. But also, it would give you time to prepare the plan you were perfecting without other eyes observing your work.
1: This has been getting run down. Leads haven't been raked up. Look at that gate to the crown. Found it. Ripped the sleeve on my new jacket. What a nasty scratch on my arm, too. I told Gamson time and again that someday a horse would get a nasty cut from those rusty nails. That senile old fool. See. Oh, yes, I remember. Put it in the locker with my saddle. Shotgun on the market this time. My dad brought down many a fine bird with it. Too bad the breech is cracked. That can be repaired temporarily. A little graphite rubbed into the crack with a heavy loaded shell. It'll explode right in your face, Gray.
0: You did your work well, John Carthage. The gun was certain to explode and kill the one firing it. No one but you knew that it was broken. Yes, it would pass the closest scrutiny. You smiled with self-satisfaction. Then remember that weekend, you successfully restrained your nervousness as you awaited the result of your plan.
1: What's the matter, James?
2: I'm worried about Mason. He should have been back long ago.
3: Nothing to worry about, my dear. The shooting was probably so good he overstayed. But to allay your fears, Jane, I'll walk down the trail a ways and see if I can find any trace of him.
4: Sean! Sean, come quickly!
1: What's wrong? What's the matter?
4: Outside, hurry!
2: What's the trouble, John?
4: John, look!
1: Oh, no. Great Scott!
4: How in the world did he make it?
1: Come on, the horse. Get a flashlight quickly, Jane. Doctor, help me get him there, please. Oh, how awful. His gun must have exploded.
3: Abdominal. Hemorrhaging badly.
1: Let's cut away the clothing and expose the area.
3: All right.
1: Doctor, get my bag from the station wagon, will you? We'll curtail hemorrhage and pour sulfur in the opening.
3: Thanks, Jane. John, you hold the flashlight. Jane, quick. You get John's bag from the station wagon. I'll stay here and help him.
2: Oh, my darling.
1: He isn't dead yet. Go get my bag, quick.
3: Hold the light over here, John, so I can cut away the shirt. We've got to get him to the hospital, quick. There may be a slim chance, but I doubt it.
0: During the wild ride, your thoughts were mixed, John. Hatred. The hope that Mason would die before reaching the hospital. And bitterness for your wife. Baldwin was mildly surprised at Jane's sudden and open revelation of her love for Mason. And Mason Gray's thoughts were not of this world, for he was in a coma, except for the few seconds he revived sufficiently to gasp out the few words that the gun had exploded. Then the wild ride was over, and they soon had Mason Gray in the operating room. In the surgeon's lounge, you and Baldwin were talking, remember?
5: John, he might pull through.
1: I feel I'm responsible.
5: Nonsense. It was an accident. But if anyone can save him, it's you.
1: Why, look at my hands. I'm so shaken I can't operate. Get Kopak. He's good.
5: Oh, he's on vacation. And the only other man I trust this to is Wordling.
1: Oh, I couldn't do it. Can't you understand?
5: More than you think, Carthage. I don't wish to be embarrassing, but if you pull him through, the brilliant physician saving his friend's life, I think it would be good all the way around.
1: Yes, I see.
0: It would be good, you thought. You would appear to do your best. The operation would be a success, but the patient would die. That was your intention as you started the keen search for fragments of the breech block. You wondered what strange quirk caused the gun to explode against the abdomen instead of against the head of Mason Gray as you had planned. But now you must concentrate.
5: Respiration, pulse 120. Respiration, very shallow. Give him the adrenaline. Giving 1 cc of adrenaline.
0: The powder burns you excised swiftly. Then the search through the viscera for perforation. There were a number, and each must be neatly trimmed, sutured.
5: Pulse up to 150, Doctor.
0: This was your chance to let him die. You'd done about all you could. No one in this room could accuse you. Then your eye caught something. Something in that torn and mangled abdominal cavity. Your voice quickened.
5: Pulse 165. Give him carbon.
0: Now you were your old competent self. Your hands worked like swift machines. And you spoke to the assistant surgeon.
5: Dr. Ralph, I want a piece of that tissue for biopsy.
0: Yes, John Carthage. You could still look other physicians in the eye proudly. Now you knew that Mason Gray would come out of this operation miraculously healed of a deadly gunshot wound.

0: was yet not lost. But I, fate was waiting. Remember when you went back to the lodge that same night?
1: Jane. Jane.
2: Oh, John.
1: I wanted to tell you about Ray. I operated. Barring complications, he'll be all right. He'll recover. May take some time to convalesce.
2: Thank you. I've behaved so miserably before Dr. Baldwin.
1: Now I'm certain you're in love with Gray.
2: I didn't know until this happened, believe me.
1: Regardless of that, if you still want your freedom, I really won't stop you. But there's one proviso. That you get a quiet divorce in Las Vegas, then marry Gray at once. But I shan't support him. You must move to some other city.
2: I don't want any of your money.
1: I hope neither of you will ever regret this.
2: John, this is really wonderful of you to understand.
1: Please call Ganson. I need a good stiff drink.
2: He didn't come. Probably in a drunken town. I'll get the drink for
1: him. Oh, no, thanks. I think I'll go to bed. I don't feel too well.
2: If you don't mind, I think I'll drive into town.
1: Tonight?
2: I'm dreadfully sorry, but... Oh, I don't like to go into the city.
1: Why be sorry? I understand. Good night, Jane. And goodbye.
0: Now, John Carthage, you were alone in your mountain lodge. And you could enjoy your secret. For in that operating room, you saw an all too familiar manifestation. It changed your plans completely. You decided to use all of your skills to save Gray, to bring Jane and her love together for a very few months. Then, because of the tiredness and tension, you decided to take enough sedatives to ensure a good sleep. You lay down, expecting to sleep at least 12 hours. But before sleep came, you relived those moments when you took that small bit of tissue from Gray's abdominal cavity to the laboratory. Remember how you examined it carefully under the microscope? The tentative diagnosis you had made was substantiated.
1: It is. This is better punishment for you than a sudden death. Yes, cancer. The symptoms you'll blame on the old wound, then the pain will gradually increase. If you have no money, you'll not be able to work. Jane will work for you. Yes. Work to pay the medical bills. Work against fate to buy drugs to ease those pains. The surgery tonight will advance metastasis. No. I hope not too rapidly. A long and painful illness to you, Mason Gray. And the best of it to Jane.
0: Now it is time for me, Fate, to write the final entry. Yes, John Carthage, you made your choice. And now the pen will write. The plan is complete. Finished. Hear well, you who think that fate is unkind, and listen. For in a moment I will read the last entry on the page of John Carthage in The Diary of Fate.

0: Steve. A sagging corral gate. A torn sleeve. And a scratch from a rusty nail. A minor scratch you forgot to take care of because of your interest in planning Mason Gray's death. Now you are fully awake and alone, except for me, Fate. You try to get up from your bed, but you are paralyzed. You can't move. What is it you are now saying, John Carthage?
1: Scratch. I forgot.
0: In his bed, the victim of Lockjaw. Heed well, you who listen, and remember, there is a page for you in
2: the Diary of Fate. Produced by Larry Finley, Diary of Fate is a Finley transcription brought to you from Hollywood.

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And in a short while, you will be dead. 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Almost 48 hours have elapsed since you went into the barn to get the gun. Slippery.

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1: I hope you're not hungry, dear Henry, dear Henry. I've just burnt the roast and I've ruined the sponge.
2: Well, that's a nice thing, isn't it? After I've been working...
1: Henry, I've got me secret supply.
2: You don't mean...
1: Polo mints.
2: Yum, yum.
3: Once upon a time there was an engineer.
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3: He had an engine and he sure had fun. He used good and plenty candy to make his train run.
5: Charlie says, love my good and plenty. Charlie says, really rings the bell. Charlie says, love my good and plenty. Don't know any other candy that I love so well.
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3: 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Of things and ideas. You've just crossed over into the Twilight Zone.
4: Time to feed the kitty.
5: I've been feeding it all night.
6: Yeah, that baby's hungry.
4: Let's go, boys.
7: You heard the man. Put in two chips.
5: Two times how many ants? The auntie's eating me alive.
4: You got some cards coming. I can feel it.
5: Yeah? 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
4: You pay your money, and you take your chances. Dealer aunties.
6: Let's go, Johnny.
5: I gotta give it some thought. My stack's getting pretty low.
6: Look at who's sitting this one out.
7: That right, Johnny?
5: I'm thinking.
4: I know one thing. Takes money to win money.
5: Yeah.
6: Listen to the man.
7: Are you in or out?
5: Give me 1 minute, all right?
4: Take it easy, John. Hey, you don't look so good. Maybe you should kick back, watch some TV.
6: Hey, hold on. I came here to play cards.
4: Hand me that remote.
7: Say, what are you...
4: Just give it to me.
8: The old fire hall is...
4: There.
7: You gonna let one lousy player hang up the game?
4: Don't worry about it. Johnny here needs some time out. You know the old saying.
5: What's that?
4: Money talks, and suckers walk.
9: Scientists are baffled as all communications in and out of Peeksville remain blocked. 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
8: And that's a wrap of today's news.
6: I say deal them.
4: All right, boys, here we go. Down the derby.
5: Okay, already. I'm all in.
7: You ain't even looked at your cards.
5: What's the difference? One more hand and I'm out.
4: Sure, Johnny, maybe you'll double up. I got a good feeling this time.
6: Me too. I'll see that and I'll raise you.
5: Raise? Everything I got's in the pot.
4: Separate side bet.
7: I fold.
4: Dealer raises again.
6: Call.
4: Cards, John?
5: Three.
4: Keeping a kicker, huh?
5: All right, four.
4: Come on in!
7: Who's that?
4: A friend of mine. Said he'd stop by.
6: Heck of a time for it.
4: It's open!
10: Jody Hallam?
4: Who wants to know?
11: Mr. Hallam, will you come with us?
4: You got a warrant?
11: No, sir, but...
4: Then get out of my room. My associates and I are having a friendly game of cards.
10: This is a federal matter.
11: We have a car waiting downstairs.
4: Oh, good for you. You see any money on this table? Because I sure don't.
10: There's no time to lose, sir.
11: If you'll just come with us.
4: Hey, why the cuffs?
10: Someone wants to see you in Washington.
7: Be seeing you, Jody.
5: I'll just hold on to my chips for now.
4: What's this all about?
11: A matter of national security, sir.
10: You might say a matter of life and death.
6: Excuse me, gentlemen, if you don't mind. We'll just fast forward out of here.
4: Hey, will somebody tell me what this is all about?
12: Winning lottery numbers coming up, but first the news.
9: In world news, the asteroid known as Wanderer continues on a path toward our solar system. But there's no cause for alarm. Scientists say it will miss Earth by several million miles. Repeat, despite rumors, there is no danger. Wanderer poses no threat to our world. And now, here's a handy household hint from our home economist.
3: portrait of a man who has just been granted a reprieve. Not from a card game, because it's a sure bet he would have won, given his considerable skill as a dealer. No, the two men in gray suits have saved him from almost certain deaths. His name? Jody Hallam, a gambler and con man who lives by his wits, and wants above all else to go on living. At the moment, the odds still look good for Mr. Hallam, but he is about to discover that the laws of chance don't always apply in the Twilight Zone.
0: And I can tell you that its progress has been closely watched for the past month, as is the case with all unidentified objects sighted in space. May we have the slide, please?
13: Excuse me, General?
0: Yes?
13: The eighth man, he's here.
0: Showman?
13: Yes, sir.
0: Has he been briefed?
13: Just the basics on the way over.
0: I'll handle it from here.
13: Mr. Hallam, have a seat at the end of the table.
14: Well, aren't you going to introduce me to everybody?
13: After the presentation, General Sinclair has the floor. Sit, please.
14: Okay.
0: Now then, slide, please. This is a routine photo from the 200-inch Hale telescope on Mount Palomar.
14: Must be some camera.
15: Shh. I don't see anything.
0: Let me use the pointer. That short white line in the star field is the first picture we have of Wanderer.
16: May I ask a question?
0: Dr. Conrad, is it?
16: Yes. When exactly was this taken?
0: A little over a month ago. October 3rd, to be exact.
16: I see.
0: Next slide. This photograph, taken only 3 weeks ago, indicates that Wanderer is indeed headed for our solar system. Next slide. And this shot conclusively establishes what astronomers feared, that Wanderer is on a collision course with Earth.
16: What?
0: Next. This picture from 2 days ago allows astronomers to accurately measure Wanderer. It is about 2,000 miles in diameter, a little less than our moon. Can we have the lights, please?
14: Hey, General, is this on the level?
0: I wish I could report otherwise. Fact is, the time of collision is now 53 hours and 40 minutes.
14: Couldn't we blast it with an H-bomb or something? I saw that in a movie one time.
0: Efforts are underway to destroy or deflect the asteroid, but unfortunately there isn't much hope for success.
16: General, if, as you say, astronomers have known about it for some time, why is it that the public hasn't been told the truth? To begin evacuating the cities, for example.
0: To avoid panic. Virtually all heads of state are in agreement. And the damage is projected to be so widespread that there's no longer any point.
14: But what about us? Why were we dragged here if this thing's going to hit in a couple of days?
15: And I thought I was washed up. Now I find out the whole world's done for.
17: What do you expect us to do, General? Most of us are ordinary citizens.
0: Mr. President.
18: Please remain seated. Have you finished your briefing?
0: I have, sir.
18: I wanted to meet you all personally. It's a great service you're about to perform for your country and for the world.
17: I don't like the sound of that.
15: He's not as tall as he looks on TV.
0: Please, hold your questions.
18: That's all right, General. They're about as confused as the rest of us. I'll get to the point. Out of the entire population, you eight people are among a very few to be made aware of the situation. Let me tell you why.
0: I can handle that part if you like, Mr. President.
18: No, they deserve to hear it from me. I'm the one who signed the order. It's taken 10 years for the United States to build its first nuclear-powered spaceship, the Varuna 1. It was intended for the exploration of space. That ship now stands on a launching pad in New Mexico, ready for its first and last mission. That of transporting human life to a new planet, to grow and multiply. To put it simply, you have been selected to represent the future of the human race.
19: And we're really in trouble.
15: You can say that again.
17: Is he serious?
15: That's crazy.
17: Why us?
18: We know that in you rests the heritage of all humanity. Our prayers go with you. Good luck and Godspeed.
16: Thank you, sir.
20: Are you the psychologist?
16: Dr. Russell Conrad, Denver, Colorado.
20: I'd like to shake all of your hands.
15: Francie Blaze, Los Angeles. I entertain.
20: Pleased to meet you.
14: Jody Holland, Mr. President. I'm from Chicago. I guess you could say I'm a speculator.
20: I see.
21: Regina Walsh, Kansas City, Missouri. I'm a singer. Or I was.
20: Is that right?
22: D. Clark, Spokane, Washington, bacteriologist.
20: How do you do?
23: Philip Jewell, New York City. Mr. President, I'm not sure I approve of all this.
20: You're Dr. Jewell?
23: Yes.
20: I've read several of your books on philosophy.
23: Thank you. But about what's happening here...
20: General Sinclair will fill you in on the details, Doctor.
24: Lily Wong, San Francisco. I am an artist.
20: Hello.
25: Harvey Winteroth, Traverse City, Michigan. And just an auto mechanic.
20: Don't say that. You all have very valuable skills, chosen to complement each other. Believe me, the hopes and aspirations of the world go with each and every one of you. Try to bear that in mind. And now, goodbye and good luck.
0: Thank you for taking the time, sir.
25: Never thought I'd get to meet the president, but there I was, shaking his hand and talking to him.
23: General, I demand to know...
0: Yes, Mr. Jewell?
23: Just how did 8 people get picked to represent the human race?
0: It was not at random, I assure you. It was a matter of careful selectivity. A computer was programmed with all relevant factors. Physiological, psychological...
23: Who did the programming?
0: Panel of experts from several disciplines.
23: Based on what criteria?
0: General health, adaptability, fertility. That's why you all had examinations. Varied backgrounds, genetic history, immunity to disease, long-term stability on the cellular level.
23: Out of what sampling?
0: The entire population, Doctor. At least those we had preliminary data for.
25: General, how come the president isn't going? He's a very important man, I would have thought.
0: He's married, which is one of the disqualifying factors. For those of you who are interested, the criteria are listed in the background report. I have copies if you like.
16: I'd like to see that report.
0: On the table at the back of the room. There's a packet for each of you.
15: Look at me. What a mess. I better fix my face.
14: You look fine.
15: Don't kid me.
14: We're not here because of our looks, that's for sure. Must be because we're in such good shape.
15: Yeah, you're a regular bodybuilder.
14: I'm serious. Other kids got the measles, but not me. I was always lucky that way.
15: Goody for you.
14: Oh, maybe not 100%, but when I lost, it was because someone else was dealing. Man, I sure wised up in a hurry.
15: A dealer, huh? I can spot one a mile away. Fingers always twitching. Just keep them to yourself.
14: Hey now, baby, I never done anything crooked with these fingers.
15: I know. You just help the cards along.
14: The suckers get greedy, that's all. So they get restless and overplay. Is that my fault? Can I help it if they want to make it all in one night? I ask you, who's the smart one, me or them?
15: You heard what the general said about brains. We'll see how you make out where we're going.
14: Listen, Jody Hallam always makes out. You remember that.
15: Just don't try any magic fingers on me.
14: Ha! Don't flatter yourself. Come on, I want to get the lowdown on this game.
0: After that, it was all entered into the memory banks. The results were collated and sorted until we had it down to this number.
23: Ah, so we have a machine to blame for being here.
0: Blame? You should be happy the machine picked you.
23: Should I? Then why do I feel as if I'm deserting humanity in its hour of need?
21: General, how soon will the Varuna leave Earth?
0: In less than 24 hours. You will all be flown to the launch point.
22: What about food on the ship?
0: It will be stocked with bread, soup, meats, even ice cream. 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You won't be hungry.
25: How can I get that much chow on one ship?
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25: A plant.
22: That doesn't sound very palatable.
14: Hey, General, Where are we supposed to land?
0: There's an area on Mars if we can confirm it's suitable for a small colony.
14: How about if it's not?
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15: Maybe there'll be people there like us. I read a story about a princess on Mars.
1: Then you can go into your dance and knock their eyes out, if they have eyes.
15: Who's kidding who? I was never a very good dancer. I was never very good at anything. But I got along because people would pay for it. All that's over with now.
1: You better believe it.
15: I'll start over up there. Be me this time. I'll be what I want to be, not what they want me to be.
1: Right. Keep that attitude.
24: I have a question. Who's flying us to where we are going?
0: We've assigned a crew of two. That should be sufficient. Captain Gerald Vickers and Lieutenant Robert McKenna. You'll meet them when... Excuse me. Sinclair? Yes. Right away. Limousine is downstairs, ready to take you to the airport.
16: No calls for us? To say our goodbyes?
0: I'm sorry, Doctor. We can't risk breaching security. Now, if you'll all come with me, please. You have a great adventure ahead of you. Perhaps the greatest in the history of mankind.
2: Oh, wow.

0: launch area. Please show your pass at the gate. Authorized personnel only beyond this point. You have entered the launch area. Please show your pass at the gate. Authorized personnel only beyond this
1: point. ID, please.
2: General Sinclair and Company to Operations.
1: Oh, right, General. Operations is the first building, straight ahead.
2: I know where Operations is, sir.
1: Yes, sir. Open the gate.

0: Here we are. We'll just follow the walkway to the entrance.
1: How do you do, sir?
0: Good to see you, Captain.
2: Lieutenant John McKenna, General.
0: At ease. This is your pilot, Captain Gerald Vickers, and Lieutenant McKenna. Mr. Hallam, Miss Walsh.
1: Welcome.
3: Hiya.
4: Captain, huh?
0: Miss Blaze, Dr. Conrad.
5: Hello.
0: Miss Clark, Dr. Jewell, Miss Wong, Mr. Winteroth.
4: Hi.
3: Nice to meet you.
4: You're the pilot?
1: I'll do my best.
6: I sure hope you know what you're doing.
3: Well, there she is.
4: Where?
3: Out in the field. Take a good look. That ship's going to be home for a long time.
4: It's beautiful.
3: Wow, some design.
4: A little small, isn't it?
1: Not really, Miss Blaze. It's a very efficient design. Just enough room for 8 passengers.
3: 8? Don't you mean...
0: I'll go over the details in a few minutes. For now, they're expecting us inside. If you'll follow me...
7: General Sinclair?
0: What is it?
7: General, I have a communication from the Pentagon. Priority A.
0: Very well. That will be all.
7: Yes, sir.
6: What is it?
3: Don't tell me. The flight's overbooked.
0: You might as well know. The nuclear missiles we sent up from 3 countries to intercept Wanderer have made contact. All detonated on impact.
3: They hit Wanderer?
5: And?
6: Well, don't keep us in suspense.
0: There was no appreciable deviation. The asteroid is still on course.
4: What does that mean in plain English?
6: It means that there's no last great hope for Earth.
0: I would say, then, that this group is our hope.
5: Captain Vickers.
1: Yes, Doctor.
5: Something you said a moment ago.
1: What was that?
5: Well, you said there was only room for 8 people aboard the ship.
1: That's right.
5: Does that include you and Lieutenant McKenna?
0: I'll answer all your questions at the final briefing.
5: But...
0: This way, please. Sit down, if you will.
8: How many more hours do we have?
3: When are you going to feed us? I'm a little queasy myself.
0: In about an hour. We're on a tight schedule.
5: General, I asked a question outside. I think I deserve an answer. We're 8 people. The captain and the lieutenant make 10. But if the ship will only hold 8...
0: I have an announcement in that regard. When this group was organized by presidential order, 2 reserves were included.
8: Who? You mean we're not all going?
5: Why didn't you tell us the truth?
4: What are they arguing about?
3: They got an angle. I knew it.
0: There was no way of telling if you were all alive and well, or even if you could be located once the selection was made. The reserves were a way of preparing for any contingency. As it turns out, one that didn't occur.
6: So who are the reserves?
0: They were not specified.
5: What?
8: Then we don't know if we're on the list or not?
6: In that case, I volunteer to stay behind.
0: I'm afraid I can't accept your offer, Doctor.
4: I'll give up my place. I have friends who are going to die. I'd rather spend my last hours with them.
0: I sympathize with you, Miss Wong, but I can't accept your offer either.
5: Then how...
0: It was provided that in a case like this, the matter would be decided by chance. Captain Vickers has prepared the straws, or their equivalent. Captain?
1: Yes, sir. I have 8 pencils here. They've already been measured, so there can be no mistake.
0: Who's first? Miss Blaze?
4: Why me?
0: The order won't make a difference. Go ahead, Captain.
1: Anyone at all?
4: If you say so. Here goes.
1: Just take one of the ends and pull it out of my hand.
4: This looks like a good one.
5: I'll go next.
1: Now, Dr. Jewell. Followed by Miss Wong. Mr.
3: Winteroth from Michigan.
0: Miss Clark. Miss Walsh, and Mr. Hallam. There. That does it.
9: Everybody hold him up.
0: The short ones are Miss Clark and Mr. Hallam. You two will not be going with us.
10: Hey, wait a minute.
0: Sit down, Mr. Hallam.
10: I was the last man on the totem pole. I didn't have a choice.
0: Someone had to be last.
10: Sure. Give everybody a break, but me.
0: Statistically, it doesn't matter. The result was random.
10: All I'm asking for is a fair shake.
11: Game over, Mr. Magic Fingers.
10: But I'm telling you, it ain't fair.
11: You should talk, honey. Sit down.
8: Are we free to go?
0: You are, Miss Clark. My profound thanks. You may go to the bunker with the rest of the personnel to observe if you like. Or I can have you transported any way you choose.
8: I'll have to think about that.
0: Of course. There's a rest area down the hall. Lieutenant McKenna will open the beverage machines for you.
8: Thank you.
10: And goodbye to you, Mr. Hallam.
0: And thank you, Mr. Hallam.
10: Yeah, thanks for nothing. Come on, let's get out of here.

0: will you sit down? It won't be much longer. Then you'll be back with your own kind.
1: I don't see why you're so anxious to go home. One of them in there could have a heart attack or something.
0: And then what would we do? Draw straws again to see which one of us goes?
1: Sure, why not?
0: At least try to face reality and make peace with it.
1: Listen, if they let me do it my way, you think I'd be sitting out here?
0: Oh, you mean you'd have fixed the cards?
1: Lady, when your life is on the line, you try anything.
0: Even if it means pain or misfortune for others?
1: If that's the way the chips fall.
0: You amaze me. I thought I'd seen all kinds.
1: You ain't never seen Jody Hallam before.
0: Thank God for small favors. I would say, Mr. Hallam, that you're nothing special on the evolutionary scale. More along the lines of a throwback. I mean, you've hardly advanced beyond your one-celled progenitors.
1: Say, is that a wisecrack?
0: I've seen your kind under microscopes. Bacteria don't have a conscience either.
1: Oh, but they do? In there? How do you know Vickers didn't fix it the way the general wanted?
0: Don't be absurd. It was impartial, and we lost. I'm ready to leave whenever they let me.
1: Go ahead, give up. That's what you learned in your school. But where I come from, it's a different story. General?
2: Yes?
1: General, I'm sorry I blew my stack before, but, well, it's a hard thing to take. It really hit me, you know?
2: Believe me, I understand.
1: Everybody all set?
2: They've had their final instructions.
1: Everything worked out, huh? No hitches?
3: Ladies and gentlemen, you better get ready for the pre-launch.
1: Look, do you think it would be all right if I see him to the ship? Wish everybody good luck and everything?
2: I don't see why not.
4: That doesn't sound like you, wishing everybody but yourself good luck.
1: No?
4: Why the change of heart?
1: Can't win them all. You ought to know that.
4: That's not what you told me before.
1: Well, that's what I'm telling you now.
2: Miss Blaze?
4: Yeah. I mean, yes, sir?
2: We're going to the ship now. Follow me.
4: Sure thing.

0: Not you.
1: General Sinclair said it was okay.
2: Only flight personnel on the field.
1: I know. I'm going to say goodbye to him on the ship.
0: General?
3: It's all right, guards. Let him pass.
2: Proceed.
1: Sure. Thanks a lot. Nice gun you got there.
4: 15 minutes and
1: oh, you coming with us?
4: All unauthorized personnel. Exit the launch area.
3: You'll have to use the ladder. One at a time, please.
5: Well, this is it. So long to the good old U.S. of A. It was a rat race. But I think I'm going to miss it.
6: It just doesn't seem possible to think that all this will change in a few hours.
7: How much time?
8: Well, not long, by my watch.
4: The Varuna 1 is now on internal power.
9: Look at all those stars. Sky's like this in Michigan. There's a place I used to fish at. I guess I won't see it again.
3: You better get aboard.
4: All unauthorized personnel exit the launch area.
3: Move ahead to the control room at the end of the passage. Guards, stay with us a moment longer. How long to lift off?
10: 8 minutes. I'll give the engines a final check. Main thrusters powered up. Retros all clear. Gyro stabilizer charged.
5: I feel like a sardine already.
1: Relax, baby. This is one tin can nobody's gonna open.
5: Aren't you supposed to wave bye-bye now?
3: Let me have your attention.
1: This is it, Mr. Hallam. Shh. I want to hear what he says.
3: President has asked me to extend his blessings and his hopes for a safe journey. Also, he's aware of the hardships that lie before you. He wants to remind you that in all the years to come, you must not lose sight of your purpose.
1: Guards.
3: There's a digital library.
1: See Mr. Hallam back to the building.
2: Yes, sir. Come with me.
1: In a minute, I said.
3: It will be your trust to nurture the first generation born off Earth. For upon this, a new civilization will be built, long after we are forgotten.
0: This way.
1: Right. What kind of gun are you packing? 45 automatic, huh?
2: Keep moving.
1: Can I see it?
2: Keep your hands...
1: I just want to look at it.
2: What in the...
1: Back off!
0: Drop it.
1: Not on your life.
6: Watch him. He's got a gun.
1: Hold it! Now, General, since Dr. Jewell here won't be making the trip, as his reserve, I'm electing myself to take his place. He didn't want to go anyway.
11: Do you think these people would have you after this?
1: No more pretty speeches. You and the guards, make yourselves scarce and drag the doctor with you. Something wrong with your hearing?
0: General.
1: Touch your holster, flyboy, and you're a dead man, too.
11: Do as he says.
1: That's better. Well, what do you know, honey? Looks like we're going to get better acquainted after all.
5: What do we call you now? Little Caesar?
0: Just what do you expect to gain by this murder?
1: Life, my friend, in the big blue up there like the rest of you. Oh, I know you're thinking you'll make me pay, but you won't. Not if there's only 8 people left. You're going to need me.
5: Keep your distance, Buster.
1: Now, Francie, you know better than that. A man gambles, he loses here and there, but the game's not over till the last card's been played. Am I right or am I right? Hey, you! Keep your hands where I can see them!
10: I can't let you do this.
1: Back out of here real slow-like. You too, Lieutenant.
11: Are you going to shoot them too? If you do, who will fly the ship?
1: Back out, I said.
12: I'm not going anywhere.
10: Neither am I. Put the gun down.
1: Yeah, sure.
3: There are too many of us. Guards, Mr. Hallam is going to surrender his weapon. Take him into custody.
0: Yes, sir.
1: You're invading my space, flyboy.
10: You're surrounded, mister. Hand it over, now.
1: Don't make me laugh.
12: If he won't, I'll just have to take it.
1: I warned you, the next one won't miss.
10: Try me for a target, little man.
1: Let go!
10: Drop it.
12: Drop it! Now look what you've done. That ain't in the rules.
7: Does he have a pulse?
9: No, sir.
7: Dr. Jewell, are you all right?
13: It's just my shoulder. The bullet passed through.
7: Guard, get the medical kit.
14: Right, General.
10: We won't be going anywhere, General. The second shot took out the control panel.
7: Can it be repaired?
10: Not the telemetry system.
7: Then replace the module.
10: There is no replacement. It would take days to assess the damage.
9: He's right, General.
13: Is that true?
15: You mean we can't take off?
10: How can we? What are we going to do?
16: Yeah, what are we going to do?
7: I wish I knew what to say to you.
0: Damn him! Just because he wasn't going...
5: He was right.
13: What?
5: He always said he was lucky. And maybe he was. Now he won't have to face the odds.
7: What's that?
10: Whatever it is, he's sure in a hurry.
17: General, up here!
9: General, this just came in, sir, from the president.
7: I am happy to tell you all that the danger has passed. The president informs me that gravitational forces in the solar system have apparently torn Wanderer apart.
13: You mean it's not going to hit Earth?
7: Initial reports are that it is broken up into five pieces. Each will miss us by many thousands of miles.
13: Let's get out of here.
14: We're out of time, folks.
10: Can I give you a hand, Miss Blaze?
5: You can give me two hands if you want. A big, brave captain like you. Call me Francine.
10: Okay. Francine, I'll help you down.
5: What about him, Mr. Big-Time Gambler?
10: There'll be an ambulance on the way.
5: He doesn't need an ambulance. He needs a hearse. Jody Hallam from Chicago. I got three words for you. So long, sucker.
18: Portrait of a man who lived by his wits and wanted to go on living. The odds looked good, at least for a while. But when billions were marked for death, he lost faith in the laws of chance. Jody Hallam, who played a desperate last card and ended up the only man on Earth to die as the direct result of a threat that never came true. In the Twilight Zone.

0: 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Heard in the cast were Mike Starr, Linda Reiter, Richard Hensel, Roderick Peoples, Jeff Lupitan, Jamie Barron, Steve Key, Nikki Lindgren, Elaine Robinson, Kurt Navick, Jennifer Joy, Doug James, Carl Amari, Alex Opener, and Vince Amari. 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

0: Well, come in, Smithers. What is it? Speak up, boy. Orange juice.
1: No, sir. New Kellogg's Rise and Shine.
0: Hey, fiendish.
1: And look at this, sir.
0: No peel, no pips, and it's got vitamin C. Well, Smithers, I suppose this is it.
1: What are you doing, sir?
0: Thank you, Governor. Wife and three pips to support. Thank you.
2: New Kellogg's Rise and Shine. 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

0: Are you okay?
1: She'll be fine. Now, you're coming with me.
0: Oh, hey, man, just cool your jets.
1: Hey, that's up to you.
2: Karen, you okay?
3: Yeah, I'm fine. You better go with him before he destroys the hotel.
1: Hey, I'm sorry, little lady. I'm just doing my job.
3: Oh, what's that, demolitions?
1: I didn't mean to hurt you. I forget my own strength sometimes.
3: They've got medication for that.
2: Look, I haven't told you everything about that cave. It's a sacred burial site. It's haunted.
1: Hey, don't give me that.
2: But it's dangerous, and I don't know my way around that well.
1: Hey, I can handle whatever comes up.
2: I've never been there alone.
1: And you won't be alone this time either.
2: Well, do I have a choice?
1: No, I'm afraid not.
2: I'll need to change and grab a torch.
1: I'll wait outside. Don't make me come and get you.
3: Thompson, you can't go. You're drunk.
2: Strangely, I feel somewhat sober now.
3: Okay, I'll put some coffee in a thermos.
2: Oh, yeah, some of that good old Kiwi Instant, please.
3: I can't believe you're making a joke.
2: Oh, don't worry. I'll be fine.
3: Do you want me to get Marta?
2: No. Let's not risk that.
3: Or do you have your pendant with you?
2: Never leave home without it. Is there anything else you have to say to me?
3: Like what?
2: Like what you said before.
3: You want another kiss?
2: Could be my last one.
3: You won't. There. Now be careful.
2: Yeah, well, see you when I see you.
4: Want a cigarette?
5: Aren't they bad for you?
4: So's breathing.
5: But you're a nurse.
4: I'm also human. Spare me the lecture. Do you want one or not?
5: Sure.
4: What, is this your second first for the night?
5: No, I've smoked before.
4: Oh, too bad. Would have gone for a hat trick.
5: Oh, give me a break.
4: Oh, have I bruised your ego again?
5: No, I was just pulling your leg. Those are nice bangles.
4: Thank you. They've been in my family for generations.
5: Wow. I wish I had something from my parents.
4: Where are they?
5: Dead.
4: Oh, I'm sorry. What happened? Oh,
5: they both died just after I was born. I never knew them.
4: How sad. How were they killed?
5: Uncle Mata said it was a car accident.
4: I like your Uncle Mata. He's so outcast.
5: What do you say then?
4: I like it when he said you should be a punching bag.
5: Oh, he cut it out.
4: You're wasting your time. I'm not ticklish.
5: Oh, fucker.
2: It's just up behind those trees.
1: You lead the way.
2: Oh, look, are you sure you want to do this?
1: Now or never?
2: I pick never.
1: What are you afraid of?
2: Things I can't see in the night. Right up here.
1: What the hell is this?
2: A hole in the ground.
1: Yeah, but from what?
2: You wouldn't believe me if I told you.
1: What's that?
2: Search me.
1: Did you hear it?
2: Yeah. This isn't a good idea.
1: Who's there? What's going on?
0: Troy, we have to get out of here now!
1: Hey, I'm no quitter!
0: Oh, my God! Mama, don't hurt him! Put him down gently!
2: Troy, you okay?
1: Yeah, I think so.
2: Oh, man, I think we better leave this to another time.

0: 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Very nice, young Harold. If you like that sort of thing.
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9: 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Orange juice.
10: No, sir. 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
9: 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Thank you.
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1: Presenting the adventures of Flash Gordon and Jungle Jim. Last week, Flash Gordon reconciled Dale Arden with his explanation of why he kissed Azura. And Dr. Zarkov, the scientist, declared they would hold the Witch Queen as hostage until they could bring Tall to terms. Back at the palace, Tall sees Khan running toward the castle from the hills and rides out to capture him. But Khan, with a ray pistol, captures Tall and forces him to break his sword. Then the two men fight hand to hand in a battle to the finish. Tiring of all this danger and uncertainty, Dale Arden tries to persuade Flash to leave Mongo and return to the Earth. But Flash, with victory apparently within his grasp, refuses. At that moment, a blue magic scout patrol overtakes them, and Queen Azura surprises them all by declaring Flash Gordon King of Kira and the Cave World. However, the patrol commander warns them that in their absence, Tall has seized the throne.

0: Weekly, the world's greatest pictorial supplement of humor and adventure. 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Now we continue the story.
1: So Tall seized the throne, has he? The ingrate, I'll have his life for this.
2: And I'll settle once and for all with that fellow.
3: It will take some planning, lad. Remember, he has control of the palace and the fortifications.
1: Yes, Flash. We're on the outside looking in. There must be some way of overthrowing this treacherous despot.
2: What's the matter with charging suddenly at night with the forces I have at my command here?
1: It might work.
4: My king, if I may be so bold, my patrol would be as nothing against the guns of the entrance gate.
2: I suppose you're right.
3: Of course the captain is right, Flash. We must do it some other way.
1: Wait, Captain.
4: My queen.
1: Where does Tall think I am?
4: He thinks you are dead, Your Majesty. He is certain that you and King Flash died in the tunnel of the Death Dwarfs.
1: So that is why he seized the throne. Well, all is not lost, then.
2: What do you mean?
1: Tall only seized the throne because he thought me dead. He was quite right in doing so, for if he hadn't acted immediately, a civil war might have broken out.
2: Well?
1: Don't you see? As soon as he learns that I am not dead, he will relinquish the throne.
2: Well, then forward to Azor's palace.

0: Meanwhile, back on the plains before the palace walls, Tall and Khan fight hand to hand for supremacy. Not a word do they speak as they exchange blows. Only their labored breathing and a grunt from one or the other is heard as a punch finds its way to a vital spot. Suddenly, Tall breaks through the tiring Khan's guard. Khan falls backward. Tall straightens up, wiping the sweat and blood from his brow as a squad of soldiers ride up.
1: At last I put you out of the way.
2: General, your majesty, are you all right?
1: Yes, this fellow and Flash Gordon are dead. We shan't have any worries from them.
2: Yes, that's right, your majesty.
1: How did this Khan get the pistol with which he held me up?
2: One of the sentries on the top tower said he saw another figure with the ex-prisoner going towards the hills a while ago, your majesty.
1: Then that explains it. Khan was rescued by his friend, that earth wizard, Zarkov.
2: But we haven't seen any sign of Zarkov, your majesty.
1: Oh, he must have gotten by you somehow, fool.
2: But he couldn't have, your majesty.
1: We'll see about that. Come back to the palace. Squad forward. Gallop. Bugler, sound the signal for the letting down of the drawbridge.

0: Squad, patrol this gateway. I shall go in the palace. And remember, this time I'm to have a signal no matter who comes within range of your vision. Well, guard. What happened to you?
1: Your Majesty, it wasn't my fault.
0: What wasn't your fault?
1: The girl.
0: What girl?
1: Dale Arden. Rode up to the gate and asked to be taken to Flash Gordon. Mm. I started to lead her to the captain of the guards.
0: Yes, yes.
1: When my rifle was snatched from my hand and I was attacked.
0: The girl. So that's how Khan got free, eh?
1: No. No, Your Majesty.
0: Well?
1: I heard that Earth scientist's voice, although I couldn't see him.
0: That Earth wizard. Some more of his magic. He was invisible like Flash Gordon.
1: Yes. Yes, Your Majesty. When I came to, I was stuffed into a closet and all bound and gagged. My comrades just found me.
0: Good. I'm glad you were saved in time.
1: Thank you. Thank you, Your Majesty.
0: So Zarkov and Dale Arden are still alive, eh? Men, scour the lane for them. Bring in their heads.

0: Your Majesty?
1: Meet that rider and find out what is happening in the castle.
0: At once, Your Majesty.
1: The captain said the army was loyal to me. We shall see.
2: Why do you doubt him, Azora?
1: I don't know. That might well have been true when he left the palace. Things have happened so suddenly lately. The loyalty of the soldiers may have swung to General Tall.
3: The major has met the rider.
4: They are motioning towards us.
2: Then pointing back to the palace.
1: What can he be saying?
0: The major's coming back. We'll know in a minute.
1: If the army has deserted me, I don't know what will happen.
2: Or the soldiers might turn on us and kill us right here.
0: Now, please don't worry, Dale. Zarkov and I will stand them off if we have to.
4: You bet we will, lad.
0: Come, Zarkov. Let's go and meet that rider and get the news.
4: A very good idea. If it is bad news, we can see that it does not get out.
0: Well, Major, what's the news?
5: The ex-prisoner Khan has been killed, Your Majesty.
0: Poor Khan. That's terrible.
4: He was a brave and loyal soldier.
5: And Tal has issued orders that his men are to scour the country for Dr. Zarkov and Dale Arden. These soldiers patrolling the gate are watching for you, Dr. Zarkov.
4: Ah, he thinks you are dead, lad, along with the Queen.
0: Yes. Well, here's where we pull him.
4: How?
0: You'll see. Azora, Dale.
6: Yes.
0: Come here, please. Zarkov, those soldiers are going to let us in the castle without a challenge.
6: You called it?
2: What is it, Flash?
0: Tal thinks you and I are dead, Azora.
6: Oh.
0: He has issued orders to capture Zarkov and Dale here.
1: Oh, we'll see about that.
0: Now, hold on, Azora. That's just what we're going to let him do.
1: What?
0: Azora and I will wear robes borrowed from the soldiers. Zarkov, you and Dale will ride at the head of the column. The guards will be so glad to see you, they won't notice us. As soon as we get inside the gates, we'll throw off the robes and take possession of the throne.

0: There's your palace's order. But what are the soldiers patrolling in front of it for?
1: I don't know. That's odd.
2: It must be some of Tal's orders.
3: Oh, Flash, we're going to be taken prisoner again.
0: Now, don't worry, Dale. We're in no danger anymore.
1: I see a rider coming from the palace. Perhaps we'd better stop and find out what's happened.
0: All right. Come in. Halt!
1: Major!

0: is that guard?
1: The sentry gate, Your Majesty. Zarkov and Dale Arden have been sighted approaching at the head of a company of scouts.
0: They have been captured? Good, excellent. See if they are brought here directly.
1: Gentlemen, rejoice! The Queen lives!
0: What's that you say, Major?
1: The Queen lives, saved by Flash Gordon. She's coming here directly.
0: She can't be alive. She can't be. I am king. I'll kill her.
1: Quiet, fool. You speak treason.
0: Treason, is it? If this be treason, I'll make the most of it.
1: You'll take this. Death to the traitor. Long live Queen Azora.
2: What has happened here?
3: Look, Tar lying on the floor. He must be dead.
2: Is Tar dead?
1: Forgive me, O Queen, but he wanted to kill you. So I shot him down.
2: Oh, there is nothing to forgive, Major. You did your duty, and you shall be rewarded. And now, soldiers, salute your king, Flash Gordon. It is my wish, my command.
4: Present arms.
5: Thank you, men. Dismiss. Azora, I have great plans for your kingdom.
2: I'm sure you have, Flash.
5: The very first thing we must do is construct a spaceship of some kind and take a good look at the kingdom as a whole. It would take much too long by horseback.
2: A splendid idea, Flash, but there's no one in my kingdom who knows anything about ships of the air.
5: Never mind, Azora. Zarkov here knows everything about everything.
6: Well, not everything.
5: So tomorrow we'll start building the spaceship. And in the meantime, Dale.
3: Yes, Flash?
5: You and I are going to take a walk. Come along.
7: Well, I see that we can.
3: Flash?
5: Yes, Dale?
3: Tell me something. Did you like that kiss Azora gave you?
5: Yes, Dale, I did.
3: Oh.
5: I liked it because it meant her friendship. It meant that this bloody business was at an end. That I had won my kingdom and the right to marry you. I love you, Dale.
3: And I love you, Flash, more than life itself.
5: Dale, darling, come here. Ah, and before you ask, let me tell you that I like that kiss better than Azura's. And I don't think you need to ask why.
8: After a time, Dr. Zarkov completes the building of the spaceship. With the entire army drawn up and Queen Azura present to see them off, Zarkov, Dale, and Flash climb aboard.
6: Everything is ready, Flash.
5: Good. You're sure you won't come with us, Azura?
2: I prefer to stay on the ground, Flash. But I hope you have a nice trip and get a good survey of our kingdom.
5: I'll do my best. Well, goodbye for a while, Azura.
2: Goodbye.
5: Come, Dale.
6: Stand back, everyone. Here we go.
9: Bye.
6: Goodbye. Bye. Goodbye. Bye. Goodbye. Bye. It feels good to be in the air again.
5: You bet it does. Don't you think so, Dale?
3: Yes, Flash. But where are we heading, Dr. Zarkov?
6: I am going to test the ship for altitude. Then we will just cruise over the kingdom and map it for Azura.
3: Goodness, how quickly the palace disappeared.
5: Yes. This is a much faster machine than the rocket ship, isn't it, Zarkov?
6: Much faster, lad. It was a good thing we managed to salvage the instruments from the old wreck of Ming's spaceship. We can calculate our position by them in my new directograph.
5: This ship is certainly well equipped. Why, we can do all the mapping and surveying on this one flight.
6: Yes, lad. It will certainly save time and energy. What is the reading on that dial?
5: 500. What does that mean?
6: Flash, we are going 500 miles per hour.
5: No
6: one has ever attained that speed in the air before.
3: Why, it doesn't seem as though we're moving at all.
5: Well, that's because we haven't any stationary objects to indicate our speed, Dale. Watching trees and poles fly past would make you more conscious of the rate we're traveling.
3: Flash, what was that?
5: Huh?
3: We seem to be falling.
5: What? So we are. Zarkov, do something.
1: Yes, yes.
6: Wait. The controls refuse to work.
5: Huh?
6: And look at the dial. The speed is increasing.
5: Huh?
6: 650. 700. 750. 900. 1,000.
3: We're falling at 1,000 miles an hour. Oh, Flash.
5: Don't be frightened, Dale, darling. I'm with you.
3: Oh, but we'll be killed.
5: Well, let's hope not, Dale. Can't you do something, Zarkov?
6: Yes, I'm trying. Let me look at the directograph.
3: Oh, Flash, this is awful.
5: Never mind, dear, never mind. Be brave. Well, Zarkov, where will we land?
6: Just a minute. I want to be sure.
3: Sure? Sure of what, Dr. Zarkov?
6: We have, Flash, Dale. We have left the gravitational influence of the planet Mungo.
3: Oh, what will become of us?
5: Where are we heading?
6: We are now being drawn towards the Earth.
3: The Earth?
6: Yes.
5: But whereabouts on the Earth, Zarkov?
6: I don't know.
10: The
8: The spaceship is hurtling toward the Earth completely out of control. Where will Flash Gordon and Dale Arden and Dr. Zarkov land, and what will happen to them? These amazing adventures which you have just heard dramatized are only one of the many thrilling features to be found in the Comic Weekly section of the Hearst newspaper next Sunday. 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
0: Tonight's story, To the Future, by Ray Bradbury. Time is an interesting phenomenon. A ticking clock, the running sands of an hourglass. All these have captured the imagination of men. But time is more. It exists now, and then, and in the future. Suppose we are in the year 1955. Coexistent in time may be worlds we have never seen. The worlds of the past and of the future. The year 1955. It was a spring night in Mexico. Fiesta time. The fireworks shot up into the clear, dark sky, and a papier-mâché bull ran about the plaza chasing boys and laughing men. Mr. and Mrs. William Travis stood on the edge of the yelling crowd, smiling.
2: Bill, what is it? What did they say?
3: They're cheering for the bull. Here he comes. Good, isn't he? See how they rig that fire breathing.
2: Oh, Bill, it's wonderful. I've never enjoyed myself so much in my life.
4: It's terrific.
3: They caught the bull. Bravo, Toro!
2: Bill, it will go on, won't it? Yeah. I mean, our trip.
4: Sue, don't worry. I've got enough traveler's checks for a lifetime. Relax.
2: No, but suppose they find us.
4: Forget it. They haven't a chance.
2: But suppose they do. Suppose they take us back.
4: They'll never find us. Oh, relax. Enjoy yourself.
2: If it only lasts.
4: Come on. Let's get out of the crowd. Hmm? You need a drink.
2: Let's try something different this time. I want to try every drink there is in the world.
4: Don't worry. There's no rush. We've got plenty of time now. In here. There's a table over there. Come on.
2: Bill.
4: Come on. What's
2: the matter? Don't look right away.
4: Huh?
2: Over your left shoulder, right by the end of the bar. That man.
4: What is it?
2: I saw him this morning in the plaza.
4: Take it easy. The town's full of tourists.
2: He was at Juarez and at Tasco. Bill, I'm afraid.
4: Don't stare at him. Come on.
2: I know it's the same man. He was wearing the same white suit.
4: Sit down, Sue. Come on, dear. Smile. Act natural.
2: Bill, he's been following us. He's a searcher. I know he is.
4: Quiet. Here, boy.
5: Si, senor.
4: Benedictine and brandy, too.
5: Si, senor.
2: He's been watching us, Bill.
4: Put yourself together, Susan.
2: He can't take us back.
4: Need to quit worrying. The chances are 1 in 1,000 that they've found us. It's probably just a coincidence.
2: I want to lie down. I think I'm going to be sick.
4: Susan, hang on, will you? If he is looking for us, we can't run out. It'd attract attention.
2: We must have slipped up when we checked out in New York.
4: What's he doing now?
2: Stopped our waiter. He's asking him something.
4: Well, may just want a drink.
2: Bill, I can't stand it. I've got to go upstairs and lie down.
4: All right, all right. As soon as we finish our drinks. What's he doing now?
2: He's nodding at me. As if he knows me. He's smiling. Bill, he's coming over here.
4: Watch yourself. We've got to go right on in front of him, so if he is what we think he is, he won't suspect.
2: I can't.
4: We've got to. Come on. And so I said to David, that's absolutely ridiculous.
6: Mr. Christian, you did not pull up your pants leg when you sat down.
4: What? I'm afraid you've got the wrong person. My name isn't Chrysler.
6: Kristen.
4: Oh. I'm William Travis. I don't see what my pants leg has to do with it.
6: Mind if I sit down? See, everyone nowadays pulls up his pants leg when he sits down. Like this. See, it keeps the trouser from bagging at the knees. But of course, if you're not used to this style of clothing...
4: Now, see here, we don't know you.
6: You don't? I'm sorry. I thought I knew you.
4: This is our table, if you don't mind.
6: You see, I'm looking for two friends of mine. A man and his wife. Very much like you. The man is an atomic scientist. The wife, a bacteriologist. Very important people. They work on government business.
4: What are you talking about?
6: And when I find my friends, I'm going to take them home with me.
4: Look here, Mr. Mr.
6: Sims. That will do for now.
4: Well, look, I understand you thought you knew us, but you see you're mistaken. If you'll excuse us, my wife and I were just going up to our room. We have to make an early start in the morning.
6: Oh, going for a trip? Acapulco, perhaps? Oh, a lovely spot.
4: Never mind where we're going.
6: Yes, yes, of course. You don't like crowds, tourists. Probably like to get off the beaten path. You know, I have a vacation folder here that might interest you.
2: Please, Bill, let's go.
6: It's put out by an outfit that calls itself Travel in Time, Incorporated.
2: Travel in Time?
6: Yes. They've come up with a rather intriguing idea. Here. Travel in Time, Incorporated can costume you, put you in the crowd at any place and time in history. We guarantee to teach you any language you need to move freely in any year without risk of detection. This summer, why not escape from the worries of our modern world? Take your vacation in time.
4: That's impossible, of course.
6: Ah, but think what it would mean. A chance to escape all the tensions of an unpleasant life. War, insecurity, fear. Suppose you were a scientist working on a dangerous bomb project. Or you, Mrs. Travis. Suppose you were a bacteriologist working on disease cultures. And you had a chance to escape all that. To take a vacation 200 years in the past. It would be wonderful, wouldn't it? To escape to a more peaceful world. A trip back to 1955.
4: 1955? But you said a vacation in the past.
6: So I did. But you see, 1955 is the past. If you come from the year 2155.
2: 2155?
6: Yes. Terrible times. Most unpleasant. A war raging. An atomic bacteriological war. Terrible times. With none of the little comforts we enjoy today. Like this fine Havana cigar.
2: Well, I want to go upstairs. I want to lie down.
6: If you were living then, think of how wonderful it would be to take a vacation in time. Back to now. Suppose a young couple, like yourselves, took a trip to 1955 and didn't want to come back. Do you know what would happen? The government sends a searcher back to look for them.
4: This is all fantastic
6: nonsense. The searcher finds them and brings them back. Back to that miserable, insane, stark, pleasureless world of 2155. A pity, isn't it?
4: Look here, Sims.
6: Do you think I shall find my two friends, Mr. Travis?
2: Bill, please take me upstairs. I don't feel well.
6: Oh, is the lady feeling a bit ill? How unfortunate.
5: Here are the drinks, Senor.
6: Ah. Well, shall we drink a toast? To 2155. To the future.

0: Inside. Inside, quick.
1: What are you doing?
0: Shoving a chair under the doorknob.
1: He knows. He's been following us. He's a searcher.
0: Look, keep quiet, Sue. I want to think.
1: You're going to take us back.
0: It isn't over yet. I've got a headache.
1: I'll get you an aspirin. What will they do to us?
0: I don't know. Something slipped. Something must have slipped.
1: But we were so careful.
0: The searchers are trained to watch for detail. Things like not pulling up my trousers. Started him thinking, there's a man who isn't used to ancient clothes. I could kill myself for giving it away.
1: No. No, it was my walk. These high heels. Here.
0: Thanks. The nerve of that Sim sitting there looking us up and down like animals, smoking those stinking cigarettes.
1: You know, that's how I first noticed him at Tasco. He had four bottles of liqueurs and a pile of chocolate.
0: Yes, he still hasn't gotten over that first greedy hunger. We've got to look out for that. It's the sure sign of somebody from the future. Trying to make up for a lifetime of shortages by stuffing yourself sick. Remember our first night?
1: Phil, I can't stand it. We've got to get out of here.
0: What are you doing?
1: Packing. Get the suitcases up.
0: It's no use.
1: What do you mean? We can get to Acapulco by morning.
0: Don't you think he's watching us?
1: We could get away.
0: No, no, no. We've got to sit tight. Maybe he isn't sure of us yet. Maybe we can still figure out some way to escape. Come on now. We'll need our strength. We'd better try to get some sleep.
1: No. No. I won't go back. Security, pull it. The bomb. The bomb. It's falling and killing.
0: Sue. What's the matter?
1: No.
0: Sue.
1: No.
0: Sue, wake up. Wake up, Sue.
1: Bill, where are we?
0: It's all right, all right, all right. Calm down, honey. We're still in 1955. It's all right.
1: Oh.
0: You must have had a nightmare.
1: Oh, Bill, it was awful. We were back there, 2155. Oh, Bill, we won't go back there, will we, ever?
0: Go back to sleep, honey. It's all right. We're in Mexico, 1955, and we're going to stay here. Sue, I've been lying awake here thinking. He's still testing us. He's not absolutely certain. He's got all the time in the world. He can stay here as long as he likes. And then bring us back to the future 60 seconds after we left it.
1: They can't make a scene, can they? They don't dare come out in the open.
0: No, no. It might change the future. They're afraid of that.
1: Bill, if we could only tell somebody, ask for
0: you
1: help.
0: No, we can't. That's why we had to submit to the psychological block treatment before they okayed our vacation. We couldn't tell if we tried. The block's too strong.
1: Maybe we can break it,
0: oh,
1: Bill.
0: What's the use, darling? Who'd believe a crazy story like ours? Who'd believe we come from 2155? No, we can't tell. And they'll have to get us alone to put us in the time machine to send us back.
1: Then that's it, Bill. We'll never be alone. It's still fiesta tomorrow. It'll be easy to stay in the crowd.
0: Yes. Yes, that's the only chance. We can't let him get us alone. He won't get us back to that war and that insane world.
1: Bill.
0: Well, could be the room clerk.
1: At 3 a.m?
0: I'd better answer.
1: Don't, Bill, don't.
0: I've got to. Hello? Hello?
2: Mr. Travis?
0: What's the idea? It's 3 a.m.
2: Yes, yes. I just wanted to remind you, the rabbits may hide in the forest, but a fox can always find them.
1: What was it, Bill? Bill?
0: Never mind. Come on, let's get some sleep while we can.
3: Buenos dias, senor y señora.
0: Good morning, Senor Gomez.
3: I trust you are spending pleasant days in my hotel. Fiesta time is the best.
1: Yes, it's been lovely.
3: Your special table is all ready for breakfast.
4: Hey, where in blazes the hotel? You, Buster, where's the hotel in this godforsaken sinkhole of a one-horse town? All the blighted deserts of the whole stinking country. I had to...
3: Oh, great excitement. Very great.
0: What is it?
3: They come with four trucks and innumerable automobiles.
0: Huh?
3: A motion picture company from Hollywood.
0: Oh, what are they doing down here?
3: They make the pictures of our fiesta for the background. That fat man, the one with the most colorful shirt, he is the chief.
4: Manager!
3: Director!
4: Manager! Where's the manager of this Adobe Fleabag?
3: Coming, senor. You will excuse me, senor. I hope the table is satisfactory. Coming, senor.
0: This is a break, so that movie company will draw crowds, and that helps us.
1: But when can we leave, Bill?
0: Oh, not today. He'd be...
4: Okay, kids, end of the line. Ciao. Get up, Maxwell, and lay off the pepper. I got an ulcer.
1: Bill, there's Sims across the dining room.
0: Can't do anything now, not with these actors coming in.
5: Gloria, you sit next to Papa.
6: Hello.
5: Max, make sure nobody monkeys with the trucks and the gear.
7: Right, Chief.
6: Do we have to eat at this crummy joint, Joe?
7: Cheer up, sweetie. Your mere presence makes this chasins and truck roll into one.
6: No, not this early in the morning, Joe. I couldn't stand it.
7: Okay. Anything you want, laddies. It's on the dear old expense account.
1: They look happy, don't they?
0: There's an idea. Maybe I could hire two of them. I could say it was a joke.
1: Why?
0: We could dress them in our clothes, have them drive off in our car sometime when Sims couldn't see their faces.
1: Where would that get us?
0: With him off on their trail, we might make it to Mexico City. It'd take years to find us there.
1: Wait, that movie man's coming over.
7: Excuse me, you folks are Americans, aren't you?
0: That's right.
7: Boy, am I glad to see you. I'm so sick of hearing Spanish, I could kiss you. Hey, come on over and eat with us, huh?
0: Well, I don't think we should intrude.
7: Oh, come on. Misery loves company. I'm Misery, and that's the company. We're from Hollywood.
0: So I understand.
7: Yeah. Boy, would I like to be there. I'm Joe Melton. I'm the director.
0: I'm William Travis. This is my wife, Susan.
7: Mutual. Come on over, kids. Join the party. Cheer us up. Only no tamales. I burned out 3 kidneys on tamales since I came over the border. Boy, am I funny, eh?
1: Wonderful.
7: Well, come on over. Hey, kiddies, I got new blood. Brother Yanks.
8: Just a moment, Mr. Travis. I thought you might be breakfasting with me alone.
0: Sorry.
7: I got him first, Mac. You want to join us?
8: No, I've already ordered. Mr. Travis, I think you'd better talk with me.
7: Say,
8: now.
7: Is this guy giving you trouble?
0: No, it's all right.
7: Then I say the word and I'll have Max pitch him out in his ear.
0: No, it's all right. We'll be right over, Mr. Melton.
1: Bill.
0: We'll talk to Mr. Sims. Mr. Melton, you sort of keep an eye on us, huh? After all, you found us first.
7: Yeah, sure. Well, come on over soon, kids.
8: Sit down, Mr. Travis. I hope you slept well.
0: Did you?
8: Well, I'm not used to spring mattresses, but there are compensations. I stayed up half the night trying new cigarettes and foods. A whole new spectrum of sensation, these ancient vices. We miss something in our world, don't we? And when we get back here, we try to cram it all in a few short days.
1: We don't know what you're talking about.
8: Still acting, eh? But it's no use. You can't stay in crowds all the time. I'll get you alone soon enough. I'm immensely patient. However, let's come to the point. You know we can't let you get away with this escape. Other people in the year 2155 might get the same idea and do the same thing. And we need people.
7: To fight your wars?
1: Bill.
0: It's all right, Susan. We can talk on his terms now. He's got us. We can't escape.
8: Oh, at last. Really, you know, you've been incredibly romantic, running away from your responsibilities.
1: Running away from horror.
8: Oh, nonsense. Only a war.
0: Only? With half the world dead and the other half dying?
8: Yes, but we can't have you escaping here while we drop off a cliff. Dying people love to know that others died with them.
7: Hey, kids, break it up. We're waiting on you.
8: The longer you keep me waiting, the harder it will go on you.
0: What do you mean?
8: We need you on that bomb project. Return now, and no torture.
0: Torture?
8: Yes. You see, later we'll force you to work. And after you finish the bomb, we'll try a number of complicated new devices on you.
1: Yeah.
8: As you say, you can't escape. We have all the time in the world here.
0: Sims, I'll make a deal with you. I'll come back now. If my wife stays here, alive, safe, away from that war...
1: No, Bill,
0: keep
1: no...
0: Keep quiet, Sue. Well, Sims, you need me for that bomb. You can duplicate her work.
8: It exceeds my authority, but, all right. Meet me in the plaza in 10 minutes.
0: All right. I'll pick you up in the car.
8: Good. We'll drive out into the country to some deserted spot, and I'll have the time travel machine pick us up.
1: No, I won't let you.
0: Don't argue, dear. It's settled. Sims, there's one thing.
8: Yes?
0: Last night, instead of calling, you could have broken into our room and got us. Why didn't you?
8: Shall we say that I was enjoying myself? Take this new fine cigar, for example. Wonderful. Wonderful. Do you know that I have 12 boxes up in my room? And liqueurs, crème de menthe, Benedictine, crème de coco, and so many others. And the wine. Oh, I've got the closets full of them. And I shall so hate to leave it all. Well, I'll meet you in the plaza in 10 minutes. Your wife may stay here as long as she wishes.
0: All right, Sims, it's a deal. Hmm.
8: Don't try anything now, Travis.
0: I know when I'm beat. We just want a few minutes to say goodbye.
8: I shall be seeing you then.
1: No, I won't let you do it. I won't let you.
0: Oh, please,
1: I'm going to tell the truth. I'm going to get help.
0: You can't. The psychological
1: block. We've got to try. It's our last chance.
4: Hey, aren't you two going to join us?
1: Mr. Melton, I've got something to tell you, and you've got to believe me.
0: It won't work,
1: I've got to try.
4: Now, go ahead, kids. Fill in.
1: You've got to understand. You see, we really... Bill.
0: Mm-hmm.
1: My head.
4: Huh?
1: I can't think. My head.
4: Say, you need a bromo, honey.
0: It can't work, Sue. The block's too strong. We better get the car.
1: Bill. Bill, please.
4: Someone's crying. Oh,
1: somebody.
4: Breakfast, no time for people to cry. Now, what in the world could a good-looking kid like you find to cry about?
1: Bill, I won't let you do it.
0: Don't make it hard, Sue.
1: Let me go back with you. We'll get through some way.
0: You think I'd let you go back to that war? Sue, please stop. We haven't got much time.
1: It was so wonderful here, Bill. Please.
0: There he is. Smoking those Turkish cigarettes, waiting for it.
1: There must be some way we can both stay here.
0: Maybe there is.
1: Bill, what are you going to do?
0: Hang on, Sue, and duck when I tell you.
1: No, Bill, you're heading right for him.
0: He's not going to get either of us now. Down, Sue, down!

0: Bill. Bill, Bill.
1: It's all right, darling. It's all right. Oh. It's all over. Darling, this is the mayor.
2: Senor, your husband has been officially cleared in this most unfortunate affair. It is obvious this senor seems died of an unavoidable accident.
0: An accident? Oh, yes, yes, of course.
2: Adios, senor, senora.
0: Will they want to see you again?
1: No. No, I'm clear.
0: Oh.
1: I lost control of the car. That's the way it stands. Sue, I hated to kill him. I've never wanted to do anything like that in my life.
0: Where shall we go now? Mexico City?
1: The car's in the repair shop. Won't be ready till 4. Then we'll get out.
3: Hey there, Travis. Wait up.
0: Oh, it's that movie man, Bill. He was very good to me when they had you in there.
3: Hey, I heard what happened. They sprung you, huh? Great, great.
0: Yes, it was an accident.
3: Well, lucky you didn't get hurt yourselves. Everything okay now?
1: Yes. Yes, I think so.
3: Ah, it's fine, fine. But you both look a little rocky. Say, you want to get your mind off your troubles. We're through for the day. Clouds fouled up our shooting schedule. We're going to put a header on it up at the hotel. Gloria's cracking the ice now.
1: Well, maybe we will join you. But first, I've got to check up on the car.
3: Well, don't miss the party, kiddies. See you upstairs.
0: Bill, I don't think...
1: Relax, honey. We've got the break now. Sims is dead. Before they can put another searcher on our trail, we'll have time to make a clean getaway.
0: How about the car?
1: We'll be ready till 4. We've got a couple of hours to kill.
0: Oh, I'm so tired.
1: What you need is a little excitement. We rate a celebration, honey.
0: Well, I guess it would be nice to unwind.
1: Sure. We'll go up to Melton's room, have a couple of drinks, a few laughs. Don't worry, honey. It's all over. We can relax.
3: Great, great. Call me Joe. Gloria, yank it on the court. We got company.
4: Glad having you. Here you are, kid.
3: You kids ready to drink? Yeah, that was a pretty messy business, but it's all over now, huh?
1: Yes, it's all over.
3: Time to unlax. Grab a glass, honey.
0: Thank you.
3: Hey, quiet, everybody. Quiet. How about a toast to our guests?
4: Well, sure.
3: Okay. All right. To a very beautiful lady, lovely enough for the movies.
0: Thank you.
3: Oh, I'm not kidding. That's why I came over to you in the first place. I might even give you a test. Oh, I mean it, honey. You're pretty nice. I could make you a movie star.
0: And take me to Hollywood?
3: At least it'd get us out of Mexico.
0: You're not serious.
3: Well, sure I am. Gloria, how about a refill?
4: Yeah, coming up.
0: That sounds wonderful, doesn't it, Bill?
1: Los Angeles is a pretty crowded city, isn't
3: crowded?
1: it?
3: Crowded? Hey, wait till you see the sunset bus.
0: Well, you don't really think I could be an actress, do you?
3: Mm.
0: You don't have to cheer me up anymore. I'm feeling wonderful now.
3: No, I'm serious.
1: Really? Well, what kind of a film do you think my wife would be good for?
3: Well, I want to do a suspense story. Sort of a war story, you know. Gloria, pour Mr. Travis another glass. A story about a man and a wife. You live in a little house. I'm just ad-libbing this, you understand?
1: Sure, go on.
3: There's a war on, see? A terrible war, you see? And they live in the year, 2155.
0: Yeah.
3: Now, here's the gimmick. They escape into the past, and they kill a man who follows them to bring them back. Gloria, honeypot, get Mr. Travis another glass. He dropped his. Well, sir, this couple takes refuge with a group of movie people. Safety in numbers, they figure.
0: Yeah.
3: Ah, but the story goes on. This couple is terribly important for a new bomb. Let's call it the leprosy bomb. So the searchers figure out a way that they can get them alone in a hotel room. Shove a chair under the door now, Max.
5: Yes, sir.
3: You see, the searchers may work alone, or in groups of 8, so that if one of them's killed, the rest carry on. Don't you think that'd make a wonderful picture, huh, Susan? Don't you, Bill?
1: You're not going to get us, Melton. Stand still.
4: Look out!
3: Put that gun down, Travis.
6: Mr. Travis.
1: Who is it?
6: The manager. Your car is all ready. Shall I...
3: Grab him!
1: Let go of me. Let go!
3: Let's not make things worse, Mr. Travis.
6: Let me in! What were those shots? Let me in!
3: The manager, you heard the shots. Let's get going.
0: Let go of me!
6: Let me in there! Let me in!
3: He'll break down the door in a minute. Max, get ready to travel.
6: Get a chair!
3: Take a good look, Mr. Travis. Take a good look at 1955. You won't be seeing it anymore.
0: No!
6: Throw the switch!
0: No!
6: All right. Break it down.
3: Who shut that? Where are they?
5: I was at the door. I heard them inside.
3: They're gone. The windows. No, the iron bars are undisturbed. What happened to them? They just disappeared, all of them.
5: Senor, I think you had better send for the priest and the holy water.
3: Later, later. They just disappeared.
5: Look in the closet. Bottles. Hundreds of bottles. And boxes of 20 pesos pure Havana filled cigars. These crazy Americanos. Why would anyone leave all this behind?
3: Juan, never question providence. Ah, bien. There is enough here to last us both for a month. I think we can look forward to a most happy future.
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8: 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Ballard. Tonight, the cloud sculptors of Coral D.
9: Of all the portraits we were to carve, the strangest were the portraits of Leonora Chanel. She arrived at Coral D one afternoon last summer to watch the cloud sculptors. Later, her portraits carved in the whirlwind were to weep their storm rain upon the corpses of their sculptors. But I should begin with the gliders, since they are where it all started. The gliders I built from lathes and joists I found among the sliding sand and abandoned buildings on the floor of the fossil sea near the coral towers. The towers rose like white pagodas beside the highway to Lagoon West, the home of Leonora Chanel. Yes, the story begins with these gliders, with Petit Manuel and with Nolan. They came into the studio, long ago abandoned by some artist. I was using it as a hangar.
10: Señor, allow me to introduce Mr. Nolan. I am Petit Manuel, acrobat, and as you can see, dwarf. Very ugly, not a pleasant sight. I hope you will excuse me. What has happened to your legs, señor?
9: I'll break. Nothing that time in this damn plaster cast won't heal. Mr. Nolan, please to... Charming. Does he ever come close enough to speak?
10: Oh, yes. You are a pilot?
9: Was. Not anymore. How did you guess?
11: Each of your gliders has a cockpit.
9: Oh, he can speak. Yes, Mr. Nolan, gliders have cockpits.
11: But you cannot fly.
9: Very observant.
12: With silver iodide, we could... carve the clouds.
9: Carve the clouds? What are you talking about?
10: Mr. Nolan is an artist.
9: Oh, artist? All right, then. Show me your colors. And he did. Yes, he did.
10: Señor, you see?
9: Yes, I saw.
10: Nolan sails. He sails among the clouds like a butterfly, yes? He is a genius.
9: He's a fool. You were more of a fool to follow him. You don't take risks at this game, Manuel. It's the first rule of flying.
10: You don't?
9: Absolutely not, you ugly little bastard.
10: Up there, I am no longer a hunchback. Up there, I am a bird. Soon I will outfly Nolan. We will form a team. Maybe we find a third flyer. The tourists will come to see us. We will become rich.
9: I'm nervous.
10: We will be the cloud sculptors of Coral D. We will be your wings. You will be our head. Nolan will find us a third.
11: Major Parker, meet Charles Van Eyck. He's a headhunter. Maidenheads. This way, Van Eyck. I'll show you the machines, and then with the Major's permission,
9: Where did you find him, Manuel?
10: Leave it to Nolan.
9: What do you know about him?
10: Oh, He comes here to Vermilion Sands every summer to make the tourists happy. The lady tourists. We will have good times. Lots of money till the end of the summer. Many beautiful cloud sculptures over the top of Coral D.
9: All summer I watched them. We were a success. The crowds came. We met Leonora on an afternoon near the end of the season. There were very few tourists now, and often Manuel would go up alone, leaving Nolan to drink in his hotel, while Van Eyck disappeared for a few days with some widow or divorcee. But that afternoon, the four of us drove out to Coral D.
10: See? See, the clouds are waiting for us. Smile, senor. Smile.
9: I'll smile later, Manuel. There's a couple of cars parked. Go to it and make sure they don't get away. Get up there, Nolan.
11: I don't need to be told, Major.
9: The three gliders revolved like lazing birds above Coral D. Nolan was in the lead in his black-winged glider, climbing straight to the crown of Coral D, while Van Eyck soared to and fro below him. Behind them came little Manuel. He flew with his twisted knees, huge arms gesticulating in the cockpit. The steaming shards of flock-like cloud tissue fell towards our upturned faces. And through the condensing spray, I could see Van Eyck shaping an immense horse's head. Brilliant. Nolan had measured the man's abilities exactly. The piece of aerial marzipan sailed away on the wind, and Van Eyck followed it down. Brilliant. Manuel was working on the next cloud. As he sprayed its sides, a familiar human head appeared through the tumbling mist.
13: Where are you going, Van Eyck? Can't take a joke? Oh, come on. Come back here.
9: A cloud formed over Coral D, and within a few minutes, it had blossomed into a pristine fair-weather cumulus. As it hung there, Nolan's black glider plunged out of the sun. He soared past the cloud, cutting away its tissue.
8: Now he carves. He carves. Cheek. He cuts out eye. Yes. And now I'm on. Yes.
9: Illuminated by the afternoon sun.
8: Yes.
9: The serene face of a 3-year-old child.
8: Yes. Lips like two young leaves. The mouth. Yes. The mouth.
10: It's beautiful, yes.
13: Lord.
10: Ligusta Van Eyck!
9: Shh! Nolan's not finished.
8: Nolan's not finished.
10: Oh, Dio!
8: Not finished.
9: Cursed by some malignant virus, Nolan seemed unable to accept his own handiwork. He soared above the child's face.
10: Oh, what is he doing?
8: No, Nolan.
9: Hanging above us was the white image of a skull.
10: Quick, senor, they are leaving. Take around your hat. Quick, silly, without saying.
13: Damn you, arrogant bastard.
10: No, no, no, no, no, no, no. Don't go. He is a genius. He's worth something, no? For Picasso, you pay. For Rembrandt. Nolan cost you nothing. Oh. Too late, senor.
9: Come on, let's go. That. Who is she?
10: Look at Van Eyck. He has met his apocalypse. Quick, Van Eyck! Into your glider again! Yes! Now you must carve the Mona Lisa!
9: Who is she? Van Eyck was in his glider now, producing a postcard version of the Gioconda. I placed myself so I could look into the rolls. Inside was a secretary in a business suit, a chauffeur, and a white-haired woman gazing up at the cloud glider. Her expression changed, and I looked up as Nolan dived from the sun behind Van Eyck straight through the neck of the Mona Lisa.
14: They're firing at each other with a spear.
11: Stop them. Go tell them they're grounded.
10: Tell them yourself, senor.
11: That's it. We're through. The season's over. Maybe next year, if you come to your senses. The clouds are closed on Coral D. Is that understood?
10: The lady's calling you, senor.
11: Which lady?
10: The young one. The secretary. Senor, take the hat. Don't forget the hat.
9: The young woman stared at my helmet.
15: Oh, I think the chauffeur's the only one with any money. Do you perform anywhere else?
10: Where are you thinking of, senorita?
15: Manuel. Lagoon West. Miss Chanel is holding a series of garden parties. She wondered if you'd care to perform. But if you're not interested. Of course, there'd be a large fee.
10: Senor!
9: Chanel? Leonora Chanel?
15: Miss Chanel is staying at Lagoon West for the summer. By the way, there's one condition. Miss Chanel will provide the sole subject matter for the sculptures. You do understand.
9: No, I don't think...
15: Then you agree.
9: What about the clouds?
15: Miss Chanel will provide the clouds.
9: Well, then that's it. My hand on it. I'll be seeing you, Miss...
15: Lafferty. Beatrice Lafferty.
10: Ooh, yes, you will be seeing her again.
9: Come on. Let's get that glider into the hangar.
10: One moment. One moment. Over there. An angel. Is she real? Is she flesh and blood?
9: Leonora Chanel stepped from the limousine and walked into the desert. Her white-haired figure in its cobra-skin coat wandered among the dunes. Sand rays lifted around her, disturbed by the random movements of this sauntering phantasm of the burned afternoon. Ignoring their open stings around her legs, she was gazing up at the aerial bestiary dissolving in the sky and at the white skull a mile away over Lagoon West that had smeared itself across the horizon.
10: Who is she, senor?
9: Our future employer.
10: But who is she?
9: Haven't you ever seen her on the satellite station? One of those late night shows? She loves to talk about herself.
16: Yes, naturally. I'm the daughter of one of the world's leading financiers.
17: One of the richest?
16: Certainly, yes. I don't think I would like to make me the richest woman alive.
17: No!
16: It doesn't faze me at all. Why should it? My husband? He was an archaeologist.
17: Oh, the Count, yes.
16: He piloted his own plane to his digs. His mistress was a young Lebanese woman, one of the world's foremost interpreters of Bach.
17: Death all round.
16: Too bad. Suicide.
17: No, he never gave me any indication.
16: Devastated.
17: I wandered endlessly around the globe.
16: Ceaseless wandering. To my Alpine Manor, Palm Springs, Mykonos, Seville.
10: Oh, Seville. She looked very lonely.
9: She looks selfish.
10: You see her eyes? They are like jewels.
9: They are jewels. The skin around her eyes, crusted with jewels.
10: What's she looking at?
9: Herself. She's always looking at herself, and people watch her. Look at Van Eyck. Keep an eye on him, will you, Manuel?
10: So we will be rich.
9: She's a mystery. I don't think she feels. At her husband's inquest, there was to be one significant exhibit.
10: Oh?
9: It was destroyed before the hearing. A mutilated portrait of Leonora. He was working on it when he died. Perhaps it would have told us more of her character.
10: More than she wants us to know, senor.
9: More than she wants us to know. Envy. That's what I felt. I was driving to Lagoon West as Nolan, Van Eyck, and Petit Manuel flew over my head. The fused silica on the surface of the dry lake bed formed an immense rainbow mirror that reflected the sand reefs, brighter even than their cloud gliders. I envied them the tremendous updrafts, more powerful than any we had known at Coral D. Oh, and those clouds. They hung like the twisted pillows of a sleepless giant. But these were unstable masses of overheated air that could toss an aircraft 1,000 feet in a few seconds. As I entered the drive to the villa, behind a truck filled with lights, a dozen members of the staff were straightening lines of gilt chairs on the terrace and unrolling the panels of a marquee.
18: I said, careful! Easy does it. All right. Ah, Major.
13: Yes?
18: Major Parker. There are the clouds we promised you.
13: Clouds, Beatrice? Those are tigers, tigers with wings.
18: Your men do understand that there's to be only one subject.
13: Miss Chanel herself, of course.
18: When will your men get here?
13: They should be overhead just about now.
18: They're flying.
13: Oh, they're up there somewhere, lucky bastards.
18: You wish it were you?
13: Of course.
18: I'm glad it's not. Well, it's dangerous, isn't it? Anything could happen. Oh, look, out on the lake in the sand yacht. Miss Chanel.
13: Ah, Van Eyck and Petit Manuel are putting on a welcome. This should be interesting.
19: They glide. For me.
20: Carving the cloud. For me. For me.
19: An orchid for
20: an
19: me.
20: Orchid.
19: Ah, sweet.
20: Silly, silly, silly, silly, silly sweet silly, man.
19: Sweet man. And a
20: heart. From two lips.
13: See that, Beatrice? That's Van Eyck's trademark. Look at Manuel come in.
20: What the...
19: A parakeet.
13: Much more appropriate.
20: What does he mean by that? A silly, self-regarding
13: she
20: bird.
13: Doesn't look too impressed.
18: She's always polite. Where's your third man?
13: Nolan? Oh, he's up there. See? Just sailing backwards and forwards. Sometimes he seems so damn weary of it all. I wonder what keeps him up there.
18: She's watching him. Look at her eyes. Even from here.
19: Memories.
13: Burned out eyes.
19: Caravels.
20: Without sails.
18: Hold my hand.
19: Shadowy dust.
18: I want you to look at something. Come inside the house. Now.
13: My God, she's everywhere. All the best portrait artists. Her face,

0: too, what should I say, too perfect, that's it.
1: What about this?
0: Ah, that's closer. He's caught the look. What is it, a dead Medea? She looks like a corpse.
1: Look at the signature.
0: Nolan. My God, Nolan. Were you here then when he painted this?
1: It was finished before I came, 2 months ago. She refused to have it framed.
0: I knew there was something.
1: Yes.
0: Then the old studio we use as a hangar at Coral D was his. I knew he was familiar with
1: it. It scares me. Why would Leonora ask him back?
0: To paint her portrait again. This time, though, it's going to be the size of the sky. An hour later, the display began, lit by the sun setting behind the mesa. Van Eyck's glider rose towards the face of the first cloud. He tipped the wings and began to carve.
2: The cheekbone.
3: The cheekbone.
2: The cheekbone.
3: The cheekbone.
0: He's surpassing himself.
1: It's beautiful. Oh, but it's raining. The portrait's raining. Oh, it's breaking up. It's like someone just ripped it up. Oh, here comes the dwarf.
0: That's a tough cloud. Look at the dark edge, unpredictable. I've never seen him so nervous.
1: But here he comes. It's her. Oh, it's definitely her. Mm-hmm. The eyes.
2: Well done, well little done. Dwarf.
1: Oh, it's tilting. The jaw. It's 100 feet long. The smile. It's an idiot smile. It's upside down. I love it.
4: No! No, no! Stop it! Come down! I order!
0: Switch the searchlights off, will you? Thanks.
1: Spoil sport.
5: Nolan!
1: There's Nolan. Nolan! What can he do to top that? What's he doing? What is it, Ray? Look.
0: I don't understand. He's not usually so generous.
1: Look at it closely.
0: I am. Oh, I see what you mean. It's too good. He's captured her exactly.
2: The way my mouth turned down. My chin held up to smooth my neck.
3: Flesh, where it all the imperfections.
2: You have
3: you
2: me.
3: You have me.
2: You have me.
3: You have me.
1: She's furious. I think her veins are going to burst.
0: If they do, he'll capture it.
1: Well, maybe you should...
0: Start the fireworks. Get going. Light the touch papers.
1: Raymond? Raymond?
0: Over here.
1: I thought maybe you'd left. I've been searching for you all along the beach.
0: What's wrong? What happened?
1: Van Eyck. He's with her. He finally got what he wants.
0: I don't believe it.
1: It's true. I saw it. I was down there by the boat looking for you. I watched him walk toward her after Nolan left.
0: Nolan?
1: I saw him on the terrace. Mm. Well, at least I didn't see them. I heard them. Nolan came to the French window. He was wearing that white suit. He took off, running between the tables and down the drive. Then she walked into the center of the terrace.
6: Come back!
1: She looked at the clouds and then tore the jewels from her eyes. And then that little friend of yours, Manuel...
0: Manuel, surely he's not involved.
1: He'd been hiding on the bandstand and he scuttled out on those bent little legs right in front of her.
0: She's invited a whole host of guests tomorrow. I can't call it off. And even if I did...
1: There's no sign of Nolan or little Manuel. Is that Leonore out on the sand yacht?
0: Van Eyck. Squalls are whipping up those sails.
1: Oh, they're coming ashore. He's running.
0: Crazy bastard. Who's he trying to beat? Wait for the others, Van Eyck. It's no show if you're going alone. Watch the currents. The treacherous this evening.
1: He's up.
0: So fast. Damn. He's even ahead of the crowd.
1: I can hardly see him. That cloud, it's bigger than... Oh, there he is. No. Oh no, he's going to hit. He's... Oh, I thought he'd slammed into the roof.
0: Oh, he's broken a wing.
1: Is he falling?
0: Oh, don't worry. He'll make it.

0: Spider won't bite.
1: Oh, it's dangerous.
0: Yes, he'll make it. Just watch. What did I tell you? Perfect landing right on the lake. The gliders had it.
1: Here's Nolan and Petit Manuel.
0: Oh, yes, I thought they wouldn't miss this. Why bother to come, Nolan? Don't tell me you're going to fly.
2: I'm not. That's exactly why I'm here, Major.
3: Watch out.
4: What's this about?
0: Miss Chanel, the clouds are like madmen.
4: Don't you people expect to take risks? For clouds like these, I need a Michelangelo of the sky. What about Nolan? Is he too frightened as well?
0: Ask him.
4: I don't make a habit of speaking to the backs of people's heads.
0: Look at the light, woman. Half the lake's in darkness. That could mean a tornado.
5: Señor! Señor!
0: What is it, Manuel?
5: Señor, I can go. Let me take the glider.
0: Manuel, for God's sake, you'll kill
5: you. Señora Chanel, I will sculpt for you. Right now, a big storm cloud. I will do it now.
0: Lay off. You can't beat it, Manuel. Didn't you see what happened to Van Eyck?
4: Let's see what the little cripple can do.
1: Murderer.
4: Did you speak, Beatrice?
0: Stop! Manuel, for God's sake! Nolan, stop him! Stop him! Manuel!
1: It's too late.
6: The glider rose into the sky and climbed across the face of the storm cloud. 50 yards from the dark billows, it was buffeted by the shifting air, but Manuel soared and began to cut away at the dark face. Drops of black rain fell across the terrace at our feet. The first outline of a woman's head appeared. Satanic eyes, lit by the open vents in the cloud.
0: Watch it, Manuel, watch it.
2: Okay, Manuel, I'm coming too.
0: No! Stop him! Stop that man!
6: Nolan climbed into his glider and took off. A moment later, Manuel's aircraft was lifted by a powerful updraft and tossed over the roof of a cloud. Fighting the insane air, Manuel plunged the glider downward and drove into the cloud again. Then its immense face opened, and in a sudden spasm, the cloud surged forward and swallowed the glider. Crushed craft revolved in the center of the cloud. Dismembered pieces of fuselage churned about in the dissolving face. As it reached the lake, the cloud began its violent end. Pieces of the face slewed sideways. The mouth was torn off. An eye exploded. It vanished in a last brief squall.
0: Come on, Bee. Let's go to the lake before it's too...
1: No. No. Drive me back to the house.
0: I have to get the body.
1: She's back there, watching us. She's back there, standing on the terrace with Van Eyck. Don't they care? Raymond, listen to me. Don't they care? He's over there. I can see him on the sand. Oh, lightning. He's curled up like a drowned monkey. Raymond, is he alive?
0: Not a chance.
1: Come back. Come back, Raymond.
0: It's a tornado. But no, those clouds anywhere. We have to get out of here fast.
1: Raymond, look. Nolan, he's flying inside the cloud. He's flying around the funnel. God.
6: I saw the black winged glider circling under the umbrella of the tornado. His wings held steady in the revolving air around the funnel. Like a pilot fish, he soared in, as if steering the tornado towards Leonora's villa. 20 seconds later, when it struck the house, I lost sight of him.
0: Quick, get out onto the lake. Head for that falls over there. Duck! Duck! Duck!
6: As the tornado moved away, shreds of canvas and peacock feathers fell around us. We waited half an hour before approaching the house. Hundreds of smashed glasses and broken chairs littered the terrace. At first, I could see no sign of Leonora, although her face was everywhere. The portraits with their slashed profiles strewn on the damp tile.
1: She's over there.
6: Leonora's body lay among the broken tables near the bandstand, half wrapped in a bleeding canvas. Her face was as bruised now as the storm cloud Manuel had tried to carve.
1: There's Van Eyck, hanging.
6: Hanging. Suspended by the neck from a tangle of electric wiring. Can you see, Nolan?
1: He was driving that whirlwind here. Somehow he was controlling it.
6: And now?
1: Who knows? I don't even see any sign of his glider.
6: I walked across the damp terrace to where Leonora lay. I began to cover her with the shreds of canvas. The torn faces of herself. I took Beatrice Lafferty to live with me in Nolan's studio in the desert. And I never flew gliders again. Clouds carry too many memories. 3 months ago, a man came to our door.
3: Just saw the gliders outside. Thought I'd stop by.
7: Mm-hmm.
3: Not in too good shape, are they? Funny thing, I was down at Red Beach 4 weeks ago.
7: Mm-hmm.
3: Saw a man flying a glider. Carving the stratospheres way up over you. Way, way up there. Making what looked like jewels. Children's faces. One was a dwarf's head. Funny thing, that. Well, I just thought it might be someone you knew.
7: Maybe. Yeah, maybe.
3: Well, just a thought, that's all.
1: We've been waiting.
6: Yes, it's true. We sit here, my wife and I. We sit here listening to the voices of the night, waiting for a dark wind glider. A man who will come in on the wind and carve images of seahorses and unicorns and dwarfs and jewels and children's faces just for us.
3: Well, could be I seen him.
6: Yes, maybe you did.
8: The Cloud Sculptors of Coral D by J.G. Ballard. Dramatized by Margaret Hollingsworth. Starring Richard Donat as Parker, Peter Blay as Manuel, and John Bourgeois as Nolan and the Man. Pat Collins as Leonora and Brenda Robbins as Bee. The series script editor is Sandra Rabinovich. Casting consultant Beth Russell. Original music was by Timothy Clark. Recording engineer was Glenn McLaughlin. Sound effects by Bill Robinson. And production assistant Kate Nickerson. The Cloud Sculptors of Coral D was produced in Toronto by series executive producer William Lane. Next week, low-flying aircraft.

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1: Ironized Yeast presents Lights Out, Everybody.

0: This is Arch Obler. Yes, this tonight is not a play of horror. There is no terror in it, only wonder. For the day of which we speak was a strange, wonderful day.
1: Express to the observation roof, going up.
2: In here, Edie.
3: Yes.
1: Face front, please.
2: Eve?
3: Hmm?
2: Forget all about what's happening outside, newspapers and things. Don't let it spoil this.
3: Nothing can spoil being with you, Michael.
2: Sweet.
3: You can't hardly feel the elevator moving. It is moving, Michael.
2: Oh, sure, look at the light. It's 25th floor already.
3: Doesn't seem possible. Oh, my ears.
2: Yeah, mine too.
3: Because we're going so fast?
2: No, it's something about air pressure. You know, like getting on top of a mountain. Gee, look at those lights. We're at the 50th floor. At least they say so.
3: Oh, it's so scary. Wonderful.
2: Just think, 102 floors up in the air.
1: Not on this elevator, mister.
2: Huh?
1: You'll have to change the 80th, then at the 86th again.
2: Oh, thanks. Look, the 70th floor already.
1: Of course, this is one of the longest elevator shafts in the world.
2: Yeah, I should think it is.
3: I bet they're fooling us.
2: Yeah.
1: I heard there's an extra paper out that the war's going
2: to... Please.
1: Huh?
2: If you don't mind, we don't want to talk about those things.
1: Oh, yeah. I don't blame you. Well, far as we go.
2: Where do we...
1: Next elevator, right over there, sir.
2: Thanks. Better hold on to my arm, Eve.
3: Yes. Why does everyone have to talk about the war all the time, Michael?
2: It's just the way it is, I guess.
4: Come on up.
2: Come ahead, Eve.
4: Watch your step, please.
2: Wonder how much you can see up there.
3: All New York, the guidebook says.
4: Far as we go.
2: You mean this is where we...
4: 86th floor, mister. Take the elevator right over there for the observation room.
2: Oh, thanks. Come on, Eve.
3: Oh, but Michael, we no sooner got in than we got out.
2: 6 floors higher. At least he says so. I guess this is the place where we get there.
1: Going up.
2: Come on, Eve. We'll never get closer to heaven.
1: Observation roof, next stop. 102nd floor.
2: And I used to think that I was getting up high when I climbed the apple tree.
1: Observation roof, 102nd floor.
2: Gosh, Express is right. All right, Eve, this is it.
3: Will the wind blow? Will it be all... Well, Michael, it's all glassed in.
2: Yeah.
3: Oh, Michael, how wonderful.
2: Gosh.
3: Michael, come over here.
2: Huh?
3: Look, the ocean out there.
2: I can see the Statue of Liberty.
3: Oh, it's wonderful.
2: And you didn't want to come up here.
3: It's like the world right under it.
2: Not scared a bit, are you?
3: Why should I be? It's just wonderful. Oh, look over here.
2: Hey, will you quit running around here like a doodle bug? What's
3: the bridge is over the river. Which one is that?
2: Oh, I don't know. Brooklyn or something.
3: Oh, so many buildings. I had no idea New York was so spread out. So many buildings. So wonderful.
2: Yeah, from up here.
3: What did you see, Michael?
2: I said it's all wonderful from up here. But get down there and... Well, I bet it's like one of those Hollywood, you know, glamour stars when she gets up in the morning.
3: Michael, what do you know about things like that?
2: Well, I know you're super colossal or something when you wake up.
3: Oh.
2: You are. Your eyelashes sort of flutter, and then you stretch out just like a little pup dog.
3: Like a pup dog? Michael, is that romantic?
2: Oh, I don't know the words. I just know that I'm gladder every minute that you married me.
3: You married me?
2: Now, don't argue with your husband.
3: Husband?
2: Eve, lips are so soft.
3: Yours aren't.
2: Glad no one else is up here.
3: All right, Michael, $2.20 to make love to me or to see the sight?
2: I married a beautiful cash register.
3: Mr. Smith, will you let go?
2: Oh.
3: You're going to see me for 99 years, and maybe this is the last time we'll ever be able to get away from the farm and see New York this way, and we are... Michael.
2: Huh?
3: Look over there.
2: Hey, how do you like that? Clouds.
3: Where did they come from?
2: Well, the usual place clouds come from, I suppose.
3: But so quickly.
2: Well, we're up plenty high.
3: Look at them. They're coming right at us.
2: It's a strong wind, I guess.
3: Oh, Michael, this is so exciting. Up in the clouds.
2: Made to order for you and me. Uh-oh, rain.
3: Well, there goes the rest of our day.
2: Yeah, sure a good thing they got this place glassed in.
3: Oh.
2: Eve, it's only lightning.
3: Oh, no.
2: Oh, you've been in thunderstorms before.
3: Michael.
2: Eve, what is it?
3: The clouds. They're fighting.
2: Huh?
3: Look at them. Fighting each other.
2: Well, is that any reason to be afraid? Gosh, thunderclouds always sort of boil around.
3: Like armies. fighting.
2: Eve, what kind of talk is that?
3: Armies fighting.
2: Why do you keep saying that?
3: I can't help it. I keep thinking...
2: Well, don't think. Remember, we said our honeymoon. We wouldn't think about anything but us.
3: But this is us. How can I be happy when all over the world...
2: All right. I will talk about it. I'll talk about it once and for all, and then you and I won't have to talk about it anymore. Gosh, I don't know anything about those things the newspapers are always talking about. Maybe I'm not so smart as the people who live in this town and all the other big towns when it comes to dodging taxicabs and throwing wisecracks. But I know this. I don't want to own everything I can get my hands on. And I know that it isn't right for some people to have too much and some people have too little. And I know that when I go to fight, I will fight. And it'll be for what I know is right, for the kind of world where all the little people have a chance, no matter what they look like or what their name is or what their blood is. Because I know that no matter what any little dictator says, people all over the world are just like you and me. All they want and all I want is happy work and someone they care about to work for and a little time left over in which just to enjoy being alive.
3: I love you, Michael.
2: Let's go down.
3: No, Just a minute more. Storm's breaking.
2: Yeah, I guess it is. First time in my life I ever talk like that.
3: You're very good, Michael.
2: I'm not bright, but good.
3: Michael, look.
2: Look at what?
3: You just can't see anything down there.
2: Yeah, air's full of mist, that's why.
3: See things? And yet you don't see them.
2: Let's go, huh?
3: All right.
2: Hold on to my arm. If it's still raining when we get down, we'll take a taxi back to the hotel.
3: All right.
2: I guess this is the button I pressed to get the elevator up here. Well, that ought to bring them up. Gosh, thunderstorms and everything. It's been some experience, hasn't it?
3: Yes.
2: Yeah, I sure jumped out of my skin when you screamed. I mean, when you saw those thunderclouds.
3: I didn't scream, Michael.
2: Well, you certainly did, kind of. I sure don't know much about women, I guess. I mean, you were afraid of the clouds, and then you weren't afraid of the thunder and lightning.
3: Clouds were horrible.
2: Oh. Hey, what's the matter with that elevator?
3: Ring again.
2: Well, that's all I've been doing.
3: Something must be wrong with it. The button.
2: Yeah. No answer. That's plain enough.
3: Oh, don't be so impatient.
2: Oh, we certainly can't walk down.
3: They'll come up for us.
2: Gosh, my thumb's getting sore punching this thing. Something sure is out of order.
3: Maybe we had better walk down.
2: 102 floors?
3: No. No, I mean just to the next landing where we can get the next elevator. See, a stairway.
2: Oh. Okay, I guess there's nothing else to do about it. Come on.
3: Don't walk so fast, dear.
2: Oh, what a life.
3: Oh, it isn't so bad walking downstairs.
2: You're swell. Here, take my arm. Down we go, Mrs. Smith. You know, elevators are all right, but me, I'll take the good old-fashioned horse.
3: Crazy.
2: Step 150, 51, 52,
3: 53. Michael, look. That door says 86.
2: Hallelujah, we're here. Sure, a heavy door. All right, Eve, go through.
3: Yes.
2: There. Now we'll find out what was the matter. Elevators. Ah, there we are.
3: Doors are open.
2: Yeah. Gosh, where are the elevator men?
3: Maybe we just better wait.
2: Wait? I want to ride. Where are they?
3: Nobody in the hall.
2: Hey!
3: Michael, don't.
2: I gotta get someone to run the contraptions. Hey, elevator man!
3: No, they won't like it.
2: Oh, gosh, I don't like being stuck up here. Hey, is there someone here to run these elevators?
3: No one.
2: Now what'll we do?
3: Well, the last elevator stopped at the 80th floor, didn't it?
2: You mean walk again?
3: I guess we'll have to.
2: Yeah. And what could have happened to him? Hey, isn't there anyone here? Hey, we want to get downstairs. Hey!
3: It's no use, dear.
2: Well, there's got to be somebody on this floor.
3: Well, don't get so excited, Michael.
2: Oh, gosh, there's 80 floors between us and the street. We can't walk all that way.
3: We'll have to.
2: telephone.
3: Huh?
2: Yeah, telephone. That's it. I'll call the operator and tell her what's happened. Come on.
3: Michael, wait for me. Michael, you can't go in there.
2: Come on.
3: A private office.
2: Well, sure, but they won't mind if I... Say, can you beat that?
3: No one here.
2: Gone off with the elevator, man, I'll bet you. Well, at least they left the telephone. Hope I can dial this thing right. Here it says operating.
3: Michael, they won't like it at all if they come back in here and find we walked right in without a...
2: Gosh.
3: What's the matter?
2: The telephone. Here, listen.
3: Sound sort of dead.
2: Yeah, I'll say. Here, give it to me. I gotta get somebody. Hey, listen, operator. How about answering? Operator.
3: No use, Michael.
2: Yeah. Well, is this a mess?
3: Have to walk down, I guess.
2: Where is everyone in this building? Gosh, you...
3: Michael, maybe there's been a fire.
2: Fire? Yeah, maybe...
3: Michael, quick, let's get to the stairway and get out of here. Quick, Michael. Oh, how far have we gone?
2: Well, 5 or 6 floors, I guess. Hold tight to my arm. We have to walk.
3: The whole building can't be empty, Michael.
2: I tried every office on that floor, I tell you. There was no one. No one. Oh, gosh, this is the scariest thing I've ever seen.
3: It can't be a fire, Michael.
2: No. No smoke or anything.
3: But where is everyone? Michael, where?
2: I don't know. Honest, I don't know.
3: But, Michael...
2: Honey, I'm as tired trying to figure it out as I am walking down the whole blasted 102 floors. Floor after floor, offices all fixed up as if people were working in them and no one there. I give up, I tell you.
3: Michael, the war.
2: Huh?
3: I mean the war news. Everybody ran out into the street.
2: Now, Eve, does that make sense? A whole skyscraper emptied out just to grab newspaper?
3: Michael?
2: About a war that's all the way over the ocean? Oh, that makes about as little sense as everything else. Well, this is it.
3: Are we?
2: So help me, the main floor. All out. Oh, gosh, my legs.
3: No, Michael, don't sit down. Hurry.
2: Hurry away.
3: Out of here, in the street. Don't you want to know what's happened?
2: Well, yeah, sure. That door says to the street. Let's go.
3: Here, wait for me, Michael.
2: Sure glad to get out of this place. Come on, out we go.
3: Yes. Michael.
2: Gosh.
3: Oh, Michael.
2: It's all right, dear. It's all right.
3: Michael, what's happened?
2: Not a person in the streets.
3: There were so many.
2: Yeah.
3: Michael, listen.
2: I don't hear anything.
3: Listen.
2: The wind.
3: Yes, that's it. That's it, only the wind. Michael, don't you remember? Ever since we got to New York, all day yesterday, all night, all morning, the noise, Michael. Don't you remember the noise?
2: Yes,
3: sir. And now nothing but the wind. What's happened? Why is it so quiet now? Where are the people? Michael.

0: Do you want to rest?
1: No. Just keep walking.
0: All right.
1: If we'd only meet one. Michael, if we'd only meet one person.
2: Eve, someone. Stop it. Of course we'll meet someone. We've got to. There's millions of people in this town. Millions, I tell you.
1: Not a living thing. Horse, dog.
2: There's an explanation, I tell you. There's an explanation for everything. Everyone's gone somewhere. That's all gone somewhere.
1: Where have they gone, Michael?
2: Careful, automobile.
1: Standing still, like all the rest.
2: Crazy people leave their cars standing right in the middle of the street. But they'll come back. They got to. Millions of people, I tell you. People, where are you? People. Hey, somebody, come out, Blaster. Come out, people.
1: No.
2: People, can't you
1: no,
2: hear
1: please,
2: me?
1: Please, Michael, stop.
2: You.
1: You're frightened.
2: People, where are you?
1: Empty streets.
2: People,
1: stop yelling at
2: me, Michael. People, where
1: Michael,
2: are you?
1: Stop.
2: People,
1: stop.
0: Oh, Eve.
1: Hold me.
0: What's happened to us? What? No. No, I gotta stop asking questions. I gotta keep going. I gotta find someone. They'll tell us. They'll... Eve. What? Tremble. What is it, Eve?
1: Michael. I just thought...
0: Thought what?
1: All these empty streets. Michael, listen to me. What if there is no one else?
0: Huh?
1: What if you and I are the only ones left? Michael?
0: Yes?
1: I can't walk another step.
0: All right, we'll rest.
1: Where?
0: Anywhere. It doesn't matter much, does it? All New York's ours. You ought to know that by now.
1: No, don't.
0: Look, you know where we are?
1: No.
0: Broadway, Times Square. Well, I give you Times Square. It's all yours, wedding present. Yeah, yours. Shops and big signs and all the taxi cabs and buses and cars standing around.
1: Please.
0: Yours, Eve. Yours to have or to lose or burn up.
1: Michael,
0: or...
1: please.
0: I'm sorry, honey. Guess I'm a little goofy. Let's keep going, huh?
1: All right. Tired?
3: Yeah.
1: It's going to get dark soon.
3: Yeah.
1: Will there be light?
0: Nope.
1: How do you know?
0: I tried the light switches all along the way.
1: I won't be afraid in the dark.
0: Well, I guess that's one advantage we've got coming from the country.
1: There'll be people there, won't there?
0: I don't think so.
1: Why do you say that?
0: Well, when we went to that store before, there were radio sets, battery ones. I tried them when you weren't looking. There was nothing on the air.
1: What does that mean?
0: It means what you said before. Maybe it's true.
1: We're the only...
0: Yeah.
1: Somehow I'm not as frightened as I was.
0: Me neither. My head... I'm just all mixed up, that's all. They left the doors open and the automobiles right in the middle of the street. And everything's just as if they stopped right in the middle of what they were doing. But why? Why? That word's got me dizzy, chasing around in my head.
1: Michael.
0: Millions of people. Where have they disappeared to? If we only had some idea, any idea.
1: Michael.
0: What's the matter? Why are you...
1: That newspaper. Right at your feet.
0: Huh?
1: Pick it up. The headline.
0: War fury rages. Armies march in Europe. Well?
1: The headline.
0: Well, what of it? The same one as this morning.
1: Couldn't that be the answer?
0: Answer to what? What are you talking about?
1: Why, they disappeared.
0: Eve, get hold of yourself. What's a war thousands of miles away got to do with this?
1: Maybe it's the same over there.
0: People gone?
1: Yes.
0: Let's keep going. No, the curb. Let's sit here.
1: All right.
0: Now, you got to tell me what you started to say.
1: Don't laugh at me when I say it, Michael.
0: Just tell me.
1: Maybe God got tired of it.
0: What?
1: He's been so patient, waiting all these years for people to learn how to live on the earth. So today, well, he just got tired and took everybody away.
0: Eve.
1: Michael, don't look at me like that. Is what I said any more crazy than... than what's happened. Look, this street should be like daylight with electric signs. There should be so many people around us and automobiles coming and going and streetcars and a whole city living. But there's nothing.

0: Michael, who else could have taken them away? Why can't it be true? He got so tired of the horrible mess they were making of things that he took them away. Yes, that's it. He took...
1: No, but stop it. No, it's crazy talk. I won't listen.
0: Crazy because we don't understand.
1: It's impossible, I tell you.
0: Why is it impossible? Michael, I don't know very much, but I know this. I've been thinking about it all the time we've been walking. Call the way people got here on Earth any name you want. But no matter how you see it, when you really think about it, it's all a miracle. Things joining in the empty air and growing, burning and cooling. The animals growing out of things that couldn't move. The animals changing for millions of years until there were men. I tell you, it's all crazy and impossible, and yet someone made it happen. So why not this? Yes, if he made men, why couldn't he get tired of the way they were doing things and destroy them?
1: I can't believe it's you talking.
0: Michael, I think I'm saying the truth. Someone made mankind, and that someone just destroyed them.
1: Then what are we doing here? We're flesh and blood like the rest.
0: Maybe he just forgot us. Or maybe...
1: What?
0: It doesn't matter.
1: Tell me.
0: Maybe you and I...
1: Well?
0: Maybe he wanted just a couple of people to start over with.
1: You say crazy things, and then you say crazier ones.
0: Well, what if it's true, Michael? Think, what if it's true? The things you set up on the roof during the storm, those good things. Maybe he heard them and liked them.
1: Getting so dark.
0: Maybe he heard them and liked them.
1: I'm awfully tired. Let's find a place to sleep.
0: All right.
1: I'll help you.
0: Where will we go?
1: Any place. We can go any place now.
0: Yes. Let's hurry. It'll be terrible in the streets when it's very dark.
1: Yes.
0: No, wait, Michael.
1: Huh?
0: Why should we hurry and be afraid? Who can harm us now?
1: You're right. All the harm is out of the city now.
0: Michael, you don't quite believe all the things I said before. But tomorrow when the sun is shining again and we really know that this happened and isn't kind of a dream, you'll believe then, won't you, Michael?
1: Maybe.
0: You're thinking something. Tell me what.
1: Well, if what you think did happen, maybe he left a few more people like us at different places on the earth. I mean, plain ordinary people to join together and make a new world. We'll have to help run things.
0: Michael, yes.
1: But Eve, we don't know anything about running a world, you and I. We're just you and me. How can we do better than they did? The millions of them.
0: Maybe by remembering something they sort of forgot.
1: What?
0: It's just to do unto others as they should do unto you.
2: Ladies and gentlemen, this is Linda Darnell. I speak to you now while your hearts and minds are full of tonight's play, because what I'm about to say to you is close to what you've been hearing. The victories a few days ago sang in the headlines, but today's headlines speak in a deeper voice of reality, a voice which says,
3: more of our men must die before this war is won.
2: If that realistic thought is unpleasant, you and I can do something about it. We can give our men all of the finest war equipment possible, when they need it, at the time they need it. And the time has come now because the attack is now. It's hard to conceive, isn't it, of any decent human being wanting to make profits out of this war. So, if there's extra money in your pay envelope, spend it in the only manner that will enable you to face the future with a clear conscience. Put those dollars into war bonds. Back the attack now with your dollars. And when that final victory does come, a part of it will be yours.
3: Thank you, Linda Darnell. Ladies and gentlemen, the makers of ironized yeast were happy to devote their entire commercial time on tonight's program to the third War Loan Drive in cooperation with the drug, cosmetic, and allied industries. Mr. Obler?
4: Well, first, a word of thanks to Linda Darnell and, of course, to Mercedes McCambridge and Byron Kane for tonight's beautiful performances.

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0: This time, our first story is The Snake from the Long Valley by John Steinbeck, copyright 1938. It was almost dark when young Dr. Phillips swung his sack to his shoulder and left the tide pool. He climbed up over the rocks and squashed along the street in his rubber boots. The streetlights were on by the time he arrived at his little commercial laboratory on the Cannery Street of Monterey. It was a tight little building, standing partly on piers over the bay water and partly on the land. On both sides, the big corrugated iron sardine canneries crowded in on it. Dr. Phillips climbed the wooden steps and opened the door. The white rats in their cages scampered up and down the wire. The captive cats in their pens mewed for milk. Dr. Phillips turned on the glaring light over the dissection table and dumped his clammy sack on the floor. He walked to the glass cages by the window where the rattlesnakes lived, leaned over and looked in. Dr. Phillips threw off his leather coat and built a fire in the tin stove. He set a kettle of water on the stove and dropped a can of beans into the water. Then he stood staring down at the sack on the floor. He was a slight young man with the mild, preoccupied eyes of one who looks through a microscope a great deal. He wore a short blonde beard. The draft ran breathily up the chimney, and a glow of warmth came from the stove. The little waves washed quietly about the piles under the building. Arranged on shelves about the room were tier above tier of museum jars containing the mounted marine specimens the laboratory dealt in. He lifted his sack to the table under the white light and emptied out 2 dozen common starfish. These he laid out side by side on the table. His preoccupied eyes turned to the busy rats in their wire cages. Taking grain from a paper sack, he poured it into the feeding troughs. Instantly, the rats scrambled down from the wire and fell upon the food. A bottle of milk stood on a glass shelf between the small mounted octopus and the jellyfish. Dr. Phillips lifted down the milk and walked to the cat cage. But before he filled the containers, he reached in the cage and gently picked out a big rangy alley tabby. He stroked her for a moment and then dropped her in a small black painted box, closed the lid and bolted it, and then turned on a petcock which admitted gas into the killing chamber. While the short, soft struggle went on in the black box, he filled the saucers with milk. The box was quiet now. He turned off the petcock, for the airtight box would be full of gas. On the stove, the pan of water was bubbling furiously about the can of beans. Dr. Phillips lifted out the can with a big pair of forceps, opened it, and emptied the beans into a glass dish. While he ate, he watched the starfish on the table. From between the rays, little drops of milky fluid were exuding. He bolted his beans, and when they were gone, he put the dish in the sink and stepped to the equipment cupboard. From this, he took a microscope and a pile of little glass dishes. He filled the dishes one by one with seawater from a tap and arranged them in a line beside the starfish. He took out his watch and laid it on the table under the pouring white light. The waves washed with little sighs against the piles under the floor. He took an eyedropper from a drawer and bent over the starfish. At that moment, there were quick, soft steps on the wooden stairs and a strong knocking at the door. A slight grimace of annoyance crossed the young man's face as he went to open. A tall, lean woman stood in the doorway. She was dressed in a severe dark suit. Her straight black hair, growing low on a flat forehead, was mussed as though the wind had been blowing it. Her black eyes glittered in the strong light. She spoke in a soft, throaty voice. "May I come in? I want to talk to you."
1: "I'm very busy just now," he said half-heartedly. "I have to do some things at times."
0: But he stood away from the door and the tall woman slipped in. "I'll be quiet until you can talk to me." He closed the door and brought the uncomfortable chair from the bedroom.
1: You see, the process has started and I have to get to it."
0: So many people wandered in and asked questions. The doctor had little routines of explanations.
1: When starfish are sexually mature, they release sperm and ova when they're exposed at low tide. And by choosing mature specimens and taking them out of the water, I give them a condition of low tide. You see, I've mixed the sperm and eggs. Now I'll put some of the mixture in each one of these 10 little watch glasses, and in 10 minutes I'll kill those in the first glass with menthol. 20 minutes later I'll kill the second group, and then a new group every 20 minutes. Then I will have arrested the process in stages, and I will mount the series on microscope slides for biological study. Would you like to look at the first group under the microscope?
0: No, thank you. He turned quickly to her. People always wanted to look through the glass. She was not looking at the table at all, but at him. Her black eyes were on him, but they did not seem to see him. He realized why. The irises were as dark as the pupils. There was no color line between the two. Dr. Phillips was piqued at her answer. Although answering questions bored him, a lack of interest in what he was doing irritated him. A desire to arouse her grew in him.
1: While I'm waiting the first 10 minutes, I have something to do. Some people don't like to see it. Maybe you'd better step into that room until I finish with it.
0: No. Do what you wish. I'll wait until you can talk to me. Her hands rested side by side on her lap. She was completely at rest. Her eyes were bright, but the rest of her was almost in a state of suspended animation. And he thought, low metabolic rate, almost as low as a frog's from the looks. And the desire to shock her out of her inanition possessed him again. He brought a little wooden cradle to the table, laid out scalpels and scissors, and rigged a big hollow needle to a pressure tube. Then from the killing chamber, he brought the limp dead cat and laid it in the cradle and tied its legs to hooks in the sides. He glanced sidewise at the woman. She had not moved. She was still at rest. The cat grinned up into the light. Its pink tongue stuck out between its needle teeth. Dr. Phillips deftly snipped open the skin at the throat. With a scalpel, he slipped through and found an artery. With flawless technique, he put the needle in the vessel and tied it in with gut.
1: Embalming fluid. Later, I'll inject yellow mass into the venous system and red mass into the arterial system. It's for bloodstream dissection, biology classes.
0: He looked around at her again. Her dark eyes seemed veiled with dust. She looked without expression at the cat's open throat. Not a drop of blood had escaped. The incision was clean. Dr. Phillips looked at his watch.
1: Time for the first group.
0: He shook a few crystals of menthol into the first watch glass. The woman was making him nervous. He noticed how short her chin was between lower lip and point. She seemed to awaken slowly, to come up out of some deep pool of consciousness. Her head raised and her dark, dusty eyes moved about the room and then came back to him. I was waiting. Her hands remained side by side on her lap. You have snakes?
1: Why, yes. I have about 2 dozen rattlesnakes. I milk out the venom and send it to the anti-venom laboratories.
0: She continued to look at him, but her eyes did not center on him. Rather, they covered him and seemed to see in a big circle all around him. Have you a male snake? A male rattlesnake?
1: Well, it just happens. I know I have. I came in one morning and found a big snake in coition with a smaller one. That's very rare in captivity, you know. So you see, I do know I have a male snake.
0: Where is he?
1: Why, right in the glass cage over by that window.
0: The woman stared down at the blunt, dry head of the snake. The forked tongue slipped out and hung quivering for a long moment. And you're sure he's a male?
1: Well, rattlesnakes are funny. Nearly every generalization about him proves wrong, and I don't like to say anything definite about rattlesnakes, but yes, I can assure you he is a male.
0: Her eyes did not move from the flat head. Will you sell him to me?
1: Sell him? Sell him to you?
0: Yes, you do sell specimens, don't you?
1: Yes, of course. Of course I do.
0: How much? $5? $10?
1: Oh, not more than $5, but do you know anything about rattlesnakes? You might be bitten.
0: She looked at him for a moment. I don't intend to take him. I want to leave him here, but I want him to be mine. I want to be able to come here and look at him and feed him and to know he's mine. She opened a little purse and took out a $5 bill. "Here, now he's mine." Dr. Phillips began to be afraid.
1: "Oh, you could come to look at him without owning him."
0: "I want him to be mine. What does he eat?"
1: "Well, I feed him white rats, rats from that cage over there."
0: "Will you put him in the other cage? I would like to feed him."
1: "He doesn't need food now. He's had a rat already this week. Sometimes they don't eat for 3 or 4 months. In fact, I had one snake didn't eat for over a year."
0: "Will you sell me a rat?"
1: He shrugged his shoulders. "I see. You want to watch how rattlesnakes eat. All right, I'll show you. The rat will cost 25 cents. It's better than a bullfight if you look at it one way. And it's simply a snake eating his dinner if you look at it another."
0: He hated people who made sport of natural processes. He was not a sportsman, but a biologist. He could kill 1,000 animals for knowledge, but not a single insect for pleasure. He'd been over this in his mind before. She turned her head slowly toward him, and the beginning of a smile formed on her thin lips.
2: "I want to feed my snake. I'll put him in this other cage."
0: She had opened the top of the cage and dipped her hand in before he knew what she was doing. He leaped forward and pulled her back. The lid banged shut.
1: "Haven't you any sense? Maybe he wouldn't kill you, but he'd make you damn sick in spite of what I could do for you."
0: "All right, you put him in the other cage then." Dr. Phillips was shaken. He found that he was avoiding the dark eyes that didn't seem to look at anything. He felt that it was profoundly wrong to put a rat into the cage, deeply sinful, and he didn't know why. Often he had put rats in the cage when someone or other had wanted to see it, but this desire tonight sickened him. He tried to explain himself out of it.
1: "It's a good thing to see. It shows you how a snake can work. It makes you have respect for a rattlesnake. Well, and too, lots of people have dreams about the terror of snakes making a kill. I think because it's a subjective rat. The person is the rat. And once you see it, the whole matter becomes objective. The rat is only a rat, and the terror is removed."
0: He took a long stick, equipped with a leather noose, from the wall. Opening the trap, he dropped the noose over the big snake's head and tightened the thong. A piercing, dry rattle filled the room. The thick body writhed and slashed about the handle of the stick as he lifted the snake out and dropped it in the feeding cage. He glanced at the woman. He hated to put in the rat. She had moved over in front of the new cage. Her black eyes were on the stony head of the snake again, and she said,
2: "Put in a rat."
0: Reluctantly, he went to the rat cage. For some reason, he was sorry for the rat, and such a feeling had never come to him before. His eyes went over the mass of swarming white bodies climbing up the screen toward him. "Which one," he thought, "which one shall it be?" Suddenly, he turned angrily to the woman.
1: "Wouldn't you rather I put in a cat? Then you'd see a real fight. The cat might even win. But if it did, it might kill the snake. I'll sell you a cat if you'd like that."
0: She did not look at him, but said, "Put in a rat. I want to see him eat." He opened the rat cage and thrust his hand in. His fingers found a tail, and he lifted a plump, red-eyed rat out of the cage. It struggled up to try to bite his fingers, and failing, hung spread out and motionless from its tail. He walked quickly across the room, opened the feeding cage, and dropped the rat in on the sand floor.
1: "Now, watch it."
0: The woman did not answer him. Her eyes were on the snake, where it lay still, its tongue flicking in and out rapidly. Tasted the air of the cage. The rat landed on its feet, turned around and sniffed at its pink, naked tail, and then unconcernedly trotted across the sand, smelling as it went. The room was silent. Dr. Phillips did not know whether the water sighed among the piling or whether the woman sighed. Out of the corner of his eye, he saw her body crouch and stiffen. The snake moved out smoothly, slowly. The tongue flicked in and out. The motion was so gradual, so smooth, that it didn't seem to be motion at all. In the other end of the cage, the rat perked up in a sitting position and began to lick down the fine white hair on its chest. The snake moved on, keeping always a deep S-curve in its neck. The silence beat on the young man. He felt the blood drifting up in his body, and he said loudly,
1: "See? See, he keeps the striking curve ready. Rattlesnakes are cautious, almost cowardly animals. Mechanism is very delicate. The snake's dinner is to be got by an operation which is as deft as a surgeon's job. And he takes no chances with his instruments."
0: The snake had now flowed to the middle of the cage. The rat looked up, saw the snake, and then unconcernedly went back to licking its chest. The snake was close now. Its head lifted a few inches from the sand. The head weaved slowly back and forth, aiming, getting distance, aiming. Dr. Phillips glanced again at the woman. He turned sick. She was weaving too. Not much, just a suggestion. The rat looked up and saw the snake. It dropped to 4 feet and backed up, and then the stroke. It was impossible to see, simply a flash. The rat jarred as though under an invisible blow. The snake backed hurriedly into the corner from which it had come and settled down, its tongue working constantly.
1: "Perfect," cried the doctor. "Perfect, right between the shoulder blades. The fangs must have almost reached the heart."
0: The rat stood still, breathing like a little white bellows. Suddenly, it leaped in the air and landed on its side. Its legs kicked spasmodically for a second, and it was dead. The woman relaxed sleepily.

0: No. Of course he'll eat it. He didn't kill it for a thrill. He killed it because he was hungry. The corners of the woman's mouth turned up a trifle again. She looked back at the snake. I want to see him eat it. Now the snake came out of its corner again. There was no striking curve in its neck, but it approached the rat gingerly, ready to jump back in case it attacked. It nudged the body gently with its blunt nose and drew away. Satisfied that it was dead, the snake touched the body all over with its chin from head to tail. It seemed to measure the body and to kiss it. Finally, it opened its mouth and unhinged its jaws at the corners. Dr. Phillips put his will against his head to keep it from turning toward the woman. He thought, if she's opening her mouth, I'll be sick, I'll be afraid. He succeeded in keeping his eyes away. The snake fitted its jaws over the rat's head, and then, with a slow, peristaltic pulsing, began to engulf the rat. The jaws gripped, and the whole throat crawled up, and the jaws gripped again. Dr. Phillips turned away and went to his work table. He said bitterly, "You made me miss one of the series. The set won't be complete now." The young man lifted a trapdoor at his feet and dropped the starfish down into the black water. He paused at the cat's, crucified in the cradle, and grinning comically into the light, its body puffed with embalming fluid. He shut off the pressure, withdrew the needle, and tied the vein, and asked the woman, "Would you like some coffee?"
1: "No, thank you. I shall be going soon. He's asleep now." "I'm going now, but I'll come back and feed my snake every little while, and I'll pay for the rats. I want him to have plenty, and sometime, I'll take him away with me."
0: Her eyes came out of their dusty dream for a moment.
1: "Remember, he's mine. And don't take his poison. I want him to have it. Good night."
0: She walked swiftly to the door and went out. He heard her footsteps on the stairs, but he could not hear her walk away on the pavement. Dr. Phillips turned a chair around and sat down in front of the snake cage. He tried to comb out his thoughts as he looked at the torpid snake. For weeks, he expected her to return, and he decided, "I'll go out and leave her alone when she comes again. I won't see the damn thing again." She never came again. For months, he looked for her when he walked about in the town. Several times, he ran after some tall woman, thinking it might be she. But he never saw her again, ever. The first story this evening was titled The Snake, from the Long Valley, by John Steinbeck. Mind Webs continues now as we hear a story written by Arthur Porges entitled The Fly. It comes from the book Short Science Fiction Tales, edited by Isaac Asimov and Groff Conklin. Shortly after noon, the man unslung his Geiger counter and placed it carefully upon a flat rock by a thick, inviting patch of grass. He listened to the faint, erratic background ticking for a moment, then snapped off the current. No point in running down the battery just to hear some stray cosmic rays and residual radioactivity. So far, he'd found nothing potent, not a single trace of workable ore. Squatting, he unpacked an ample lunch of hard-boiled eggs, bread, fruit, and a thermos of black coffee. He ate hungrily, but with the neat, crumbless manners of an outdoorsman. And when the last bite was gone, he stretched out, braced on his elbows, to sip the remaining drops of coffee. It felt mighty good, he thought, to get off your feet after a six-hour hike through rough country. As he lay there savoring the strong brew, his gaze suddenly narrowed and became fixed. Right before his eyes, artfully spun between two twigs and a small mossy boulder, a cunning snare for the unwary spread its threads of wet silver in a network of death. It was the instinctive creation of a master engineer, a nearly perfect logarithmic spiral stirring gently in a slight updraft. He studied it curiously, tracing with growing interest the special cable attached only at the ends that led from a silk cushion at the web center up to a crevice in the boulder.

0: He knew that the mistress of the snare must be hidden there, crouching with one hind foot on her primitive telegraph wire and awaiting those welcome vibrations which meant a victim thrashing hopelessly among the sticky threads. He turned his head and soon found her. Deep in the dark crevice, the spider's eyes formed a sinister, jeweled pattern. A glowing gem, glistening metallic blue, had planted itself squarely upon the web. As if manipulated by a conjurer, the blue-bottle fly had appeared from nowhere. It was an exceptionally fine specimen, he decided, large, perfectly formed, and brilliantly rich in hue. He eyed the insect wonderingly. Where was the usual panic, the frantic struggling, the shrill, terrified buzzing? It rested there with an odd indifference to restraint that puzzled him. Then, as he watched, the blue bottle, stupidly perverse, gave a single sharp tug. Its powerful wings blurred momentarily and a high-pitched buzz sounded. The man sighed, almost attempted to interfere. Not that it mattered how soon the fly betrayed itself. Eventually, the spider would have made a routine inspection, and, unlike most people, he knew her for a staunch friend of man, a tireless killer of insect pests. It was not for him to steal her dinner and tear her web. But now, silent and swift, a pea on eight hairy, agile legs, she glided over her swaying net. An age-old tragedy was about to be enacted, and the man waited with pitying interest for the inevitable denouement. About an inch from her prey, the spider paused briefly, estimating the situation with diamond-bright, soulless eyes. The man knew what would follow. Utterly contemptuous of a mere fly, however large, lacking either sting or fangs, the spider would unhesitatingly close in, swathe the insect with silk, and drag it to her nest in the rock, there to be drained at leisure. But instead of a fearless attack, the spider edged cautiously nearer. She seemed doubtful, even uneasy. The fly's strange passivity apparently worried her. Reluctantly, she crept forward. In a moment, she would turn about, squirt a preliminary jet of silk over the blue bottle, and by dexterously rotating the fly with her hind legs, wrap it in a gleaming shroud. Then the man saw a startling, an incredible thing. There was a metallic flash as a jointed, shining rod stabbed from the fly's head like some fantastic rapier. It licked out with lightning precision, pierced the spider's plump abdomen, and remained extended, forming a terrible link between them. The spider had stiffened as the queer lance struck home. Now she was rigid, obviously paralyzed, and her swollen abdomen was contracting like a tiny fist as the fly sucked its juices through that slender, pulsating tube. He peered more closely, raising himself to his knees and longing for a lens. It seemed to his straining gaze as if that gruesome beak came not from the mouth region at all, but through a minute hatch-like opening between the faceted eyes, with a nearly invisible square door ajar. But that was absurd. It must be the glare and flickering. The rod retracted. There was definitely no such opening now. Apparently the bright sun was playing tricks. The spider stood shriveled, a pitiful husk, still upright on her thin legs. One thing was certain. He must have this remarkable fly. If not a new species, it was certainly very rare. Fortunately, it was stuck fast in the web. Killing the spider could not help it. He knew the steely toughness of those elastic strands, each a tight helix filled with superbly tenacious gum. Very few insects, and those only among the strongest, ever tear free. He gingerly extended his thumb and forefinger. Easy now. He had to pull the fly loose without crushing it. Then he stopped, almost touching the insect and staring hard. He was uneasy, a little frightened. He reached forward again, but as his plucking fingers approached, the fly rose smoothly in a vertical ascent, lifting a pyramid of taut strands and tearing a gap in the web as easily as a falling stone. The man was alert, however. His cupped hand, nervously swift, snapped over the insect, and he gave a satisfied grunt. But the captive buzzed in his eager grasp with a furious vitality that appalled him, and he yelped as a searing, slashing pain scalded the sensitive palm. Involuntarily, he relaxed his grip. There was a streak of electric blue as his prize soared, glinting in the sun. For an instant, he saw that odd glow-worm taillight, a dazzling spark against the darker sky. Then, nothing. He examined the wound, swearing bitterly. It was purple, and already little blisters were forming. There was no sign of a puncture. Evidently, the creature had not used its lancet, but merely spurted venom, acid perhaps, on the skin. Certainly, the injury felt very much like a bad burn. Damn and blast. He kicked away a real find. An insect, probably new to science. With a little more care, he might have caught it. Stiff and vexed, he got sullenly to his feet and repacked the lunch kit. He reached for the Geiger counter, snapped on the current, took one step towards a distant rocky outcrop, and froze. The slight background noise had given way to a veritable roar, an electronic avalanche that could mean only one thing. He stood there, scrutinizing the grassy knoll and shaking his head in profound mystification. Frowning, he put down the counter. As he withdrew his hand, the frantic chatter quickly faded out. He waited, half-stooped, a blank look in his eyes. Suddenly, they lit with doubting, half-fearful comprehension. Cat-like, he stalked the clicking instrument, holding one arm outstretched, gradually advancing the blistered palm. And the Geiger counter raved anew. That was The Fly, a story by Arthur Porges that appeared in the book 50 Short Science Fiction Tales, edited by Isaac Asimov and Groff Conklin. This is Michael Hansen speaking. Technical production for Mind Webs by Steve Gordon and Leslie Hilsenhoff. Mind Webs is a production of WHA Radio in Madison, a service of University of Wisconsin Extension.
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0: past nine.
1: The last stragglers were leaving Mariner's Waxworks. The uniformed attendants, glad that another day's work was over, were locking up. On the second floor of the old grey building, the manager, a stout, blonde man of smart appearance, was talking to one Raymond Hewson, who looked anything but smart. His clothes, although good once, were showing distinct signs of their owner's losing battle with the world.
2: There's nothing new in your request. In fact, we diffuse it to many people. Young bloods have often made bets, but we don't play ball. We've nothing to gain and something to lose by letting people spend a night in our murderer's den.

That's what Raymond Hewson, the man in the shabby clothes, was after. Why? You'll find out. The waxworks. I must earnestly beseech you not to listen to this beyond midnight.

0: Biotex, the new soak and pre-wash powder, presents Beyond Midnight by Michael McCabe.
1: I had a letter recently from Mrs. V.P., head of 7th Street Parkmore, to Johannesburg, and she said, "I cannot fully describe my utter delight on returning to the washing to find the stubborn stains of 2 months standing completely removed. I am so glad I discovered your product, Biotex." And now Mrs. J. Longman of Cambridge, West East London, wrote to say, "Just a word of thanks for your new soak and wash powder, Biotex. I find it almost too good to be true. I've just finished my first packet, and I washed all my baby's woolens with it, and they really do stay white. And what is more, they keep their shape so well, too. Once again, thanks for a wonderful product. I'm just hoping you won't wait too long before putting a large economy-size packet on the market. Well, thank you, Mrs. Head of Parkmore, and Mrs. Longman, for your endorsements. I, too, can endorse Biotex by making certain claims to you, ladies, the most important of which is that with Biotex, the stubbornest, the very stubbornest stains just vanish merely by soaking."
2: Well, we certainly have nothing to gain. If I allowed it and let some young idiot lose his senses, what would be my position, But, of course, your being a journalist somehow, that alters the case.
3: Well, I suppose you mean that journalists have no senses to lose.
2: No. But one imagines them to be sensible, responsible people. Besides, here we have something to gain. Publicity and advertisement.
3: Exactly. And there I thought we might come to terms.
2: Oh, I know what's coming. You want to be paid twice, do you? It used to be said years ago that Madame Tussauds would give a man £100 for sleeping alone in the Chamber of Horrors. And I hope you don't think we've made any such offer. Well, then what's your paper?
3: I'm freelancing at the moment, working on space for 2 or 3 papers. But, I don't think I'll have any trouble in getting this story published. Do you? Morning Echo would use it like a shot. A night with mariners' murderers. No live paper could turn it down.
2: How do you propose to treat it?
3: Well, I'll make it gruesome, of course, but with just a saving touch of humour.
2: I see. All right, Mr. Houston. Get your story published in the Echo, and there'll be a £5 note waiting for you here. Would you care to come and call for it? I'd like to be sure about you, though. And I'd like you to be sure about yourself. I must confess that I wouldn't spend a night in murderer's den. I've seen those figures dressed and undressed. I know all about their process of manufacture. I can walk about in company downstairs as if I were walking among so many skittles. But I'd hate to sleep alone down there amongst them.
3: Why?
2: I don't know. There isn't any reason. I mean, I don't believe in ghosts. Even if I did, I'd expect them to haunt the scenes of their crimes or the place where their bodies were laid, not a cellar which just happens to contain their waxwork effigies. It's just that I couldn't sit alone among them all night. They seem to stare so. Well, I mean, after all, they do represent the lowest and most appalling forms of humanity. Now, I wouldn't admit this publicly, of course, but the people who come to see our murderers aren't generally charged with the highest motives themselves. No, the whole atmosphere of the place is unpleasant. And if you're susceptible to atmosphere, I warn you, you're in for a very uncomfortable night.
3: I'm imaginative, I think. I am probably susceptible to atmosphere, as you put it. But it's a good idea. And I have a wife and family to support. Been a bit unlucky lately in the job stakes, you know. And, we're living on my savings, which aren't great. But after all, they are only waxworks, aren't they?
2: You're not superstitious.
3: No, I don't think so.
2: But you've just said that you have an imagination. As a journalist, you'd need a reasonably strong one, after all.
3: The editors I've worked for have often complained I haven't any.
2: All right. I think the last of the people have gone. Now, wait a minute. I'll give orders that the figures happen to be draped. I'll let the night people know you're going to be there, too. One condition, I'm afraid, I must impose on you. I must ask you not to smoke. We had a fire scare down in the murderer's den this evening. I don't know who gave the alarm, but whoever it was a false one. Fortunately, there weren't very many people down there at the time, or there might have been a panic. All right. A night with mariners' murderers you want, a night with mariners' murderers you shall have.
0: In the passage at the bottom of the stairs were a few preliminary horrors. A rack taken from a medieval castle, relics of the Inquisition, branding irons, thumbscrews. Beyond was the passage into the murderer's den. waxworks. Fertel, the murderer of Weir, stood as if frozen in his diabolical act. Within 5 yards of him sat Mrs. Thompson. There was Lefroy, who killed for gain so that he might ape the gentleman. And Charles Peace, sneering across a gangway at Norman Thorne. Brown and Kennedy, the two most recent additions, stood between Mrs. Dyer and Patrick Mahon.
4: Oh, now, that's Crippen. I expect you recognize him. Insignificant little beast. Looks as if he couldn't tread on a worm. Oh, there's Armstrong. Looks like a decent, harmless country gentleman, doesn't he? And, of course, this...
5: Who's this?
4: Oh, yes, I was coming to him. He's our star turn. He's the only one of the bunch who hasn't been hanged.
0: The figure Hewson had indicated was that of a small, slight man, not more than 5 feet in height. It wore little waxed moustaches, large spectacles, and a caped coat. There was something so exaggeratedly French in his appearance that it reminded Hewson of a stage caricature.
5: Who is he?
4: That is Dr. Bourdet.
5: Oh. Well, don't think I've... somehow the name's familiar, but I forget...
4: Well, you'd remember better if you were a Frenchman. For some long while, that man was the terror of Paris. He carried on his work of healing by day and of throat-cutting by night when the fit was on him. He killed for the sheer devilish pleasure it gave him to kill. And always the same way, with a razor. After his last crime, he left a clue behind him which set the police on his track. Now, one clue led to another, and before long, they knew they were on the track of the Parisian equivalent of Jack the Ripper. They had enough evidence to send him to the madhouse or the guillotine on a dozen capital charges.
5: And they caught him then?
4: No. Our friend was too clever for them. Oh. Even then, when he realized the net was closing, he just vanished. Disappeared off the face of the earth. Ever since the police of every civilized country have been searching for him.
5: Oh. Where can he have possibly gone to? I mean, with such a hunt on for him.
4: Oh, there's no doubt about that. Did himself in, obvious. But... in such a way that prevented his body coming to light. Now, one or two crimes of a smaller, though similar nature, have taken place since he disappeared, but he's believed to be dead. The experts think the crimes, in a sense, are, the actions of imitators.
5: Look at his eyes.
4: Yes, that little figure's a masterpiece. You find the eyes bite into you, don't you?
5: Sort of, yes.
4: Well, that's excellent realism, then.
5: What do you mean?
4: Mesmerism.
5: Pardon?
4: Bourdet practiced mesmerism. He was supposed to mesmerize his victims before dispatching them.
5: Oh.
4: Indeed, had he not done so, it's difficult to believe how so small a man could have done his ghastly work.
5: He's very small, isn't he? Doesn't look very strong or anything.
4: Well, there were never any signs of a struggle. There's an armchair here for you, Mr. Hewson. It's the best we can do for you, I'm afraid. I hope you'll be able to get some sleep. Mr. Hewson.
0: Mr. Hewson.
5: I
4: thought... yes?
5: I thought... just then... I thought I saw... the doctor, Bourdet. Silly, but... I thought I saw him... move.

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0: Well, it's the imagination. Silly, but... Well, I could have sworn... Just then... Just for a second.
1: You'll have more than one optical illusion before the night's out, I'm afraid. Well, you won't be locked in. You can come upstairs when you've had enough of it. There are watchmen on the premises, so you'll find company. But don't be alarmed if you hear them moving about. I'm sorry I can't give you any more light, but all the lights are on. For obvious reasons, we keep the place as gloomy as possible.
0: Yes.
1: And now I think you'd better return with me to the office for a tot of whiskey before your night's vigil. Hmm?
0: Yes, well, for a start, I don't think we'll ever have my armchair facing friend Bordet. Yeah, I think I like him a lot less than the others.
2: The dim, unwavering light fell on the rows of figures, which were so uncannily like human beings that the stillness and the silence seemed unnatural, ghastly even. Hewson missed the sound of breathing, the rustling of clothes, the 101 minute noises one hears when even the deepest silence has fallen upon a crowd. The air was as stagnant as water at the bottom of a standing pool. Not a breath in the chamber to stir a curtain or rustle a hanging drapery or start a shadow.
0: Must be like this at the bottom of the sea. Have to work that into the story somehow. Like the bottom of the sea. Sinister lot, I must say. Even Armstrong doesn't look quite such a harmless country gentleman, no? Still, there aren't any wax works.
2: All would be well, thought Hewson. Yet somehow, what prevented him most of all from feeling absolutely comfortable was the knowledge that Dr. Bordet was directly behind him. He knew, in fact, that the little Frenchman's waxen stare was directed at the back of his neck. He itched with a desire to turn round.
0: Come on. My nerves have started already. If I turn and look at that dressed-up dummy, it'll be an admission of funk.
3: It's because you're afraid that you won't turn and look at him.
0: Rubbish. Not afraid at all.
3: Yes, you are.
0: Rot. Complete and utter rot. Afraid? A lot of waxworks.
3: Not of a lot of waxworks. Just one. Dr. Bordet.
0: French fool. Not so healthy now, is he?
3: Look at his eyes.
0: Don't want to see his eyes.
2: All the same, he had to eventually have a quick look round at Dr. Bordet.
0: Only a waxwork like the rest of them. They're all only waxworks.
2: All the same, he took another quick look behind him. Now, it did not worry Hewson too much, because it was, after all, only his imagination. But there seemed to be a subtle change in the grouping of the figures around Dr. Bordet. Or was it Dr. Bordet himself? Looking to the front of him, he looked at Crivin. Again, he had the slight feeling that something, somewhere, was a bit different. Crippen seemed, for instance, to have turned 1 degree to the left.
0: Must have moved my chair a bit. Not Crippen. It was me you moved.
2: And just then, the waxwork of grey moved a hand. At least Hewson thought the hand moved. Just for his own peace of mind, Raymond Hewson gave the waxen figure a little poke. Wax, no more.

0: They tell me the editors have no imagination. Better make some notes.
1: Seen or heard a movement, but it was as if some sixth sense had made him aware of one. He looked straight into the vapid countenance of Lefroy, which smiled vacantly back as if to say,
2: "It wasn't I."
0: "Of course it wasn't you." "Wasn't any of you."
1: And then he looked back, and Crippen seemed to have shifted his position slightly.
0: "Can't trust that little beggar. Can't trust any of them. Once you take your eyes off them, they move. Not good enough, this isn't. I've reckon I'm going. Not going to spend enough with a lot of waxworks who move when you aren't looking at them. No, Houston, please. They can't move. What are you thinking of?"
1: He encountered the mild, baleful stare of Bourdette.
0: "Ah, almost got you that time, Crippen. All the rest of you, too. If I do see one of you move, I'll smash you to pieces. Smash you!" Experienced enough already to write my story. 10 stories, for that matter. Yeah. Morning Echo. Wouldn't know how long I'd stayed if I cleared out now. As long as the story's good. Yes, that watchman up there. He pulled my leg all right. And perhaps the manager wouldn't give me the fiver too. Find out all right how long I was here from the watchman. Rose will laugh about this, I tell her. You asleep, Rose girl, or awake thinking of me? Can't have Rose laughing at me. Kids will pull my leg too. Yeah. Nothing worse than... worse than having... someone's breathing. Someone was breathing. Well, it wasn't me. They knew I was listening then. They stopped. Yes, they did. But this is too much. Bad enough when they move, when I'm not looking. But I'm not having the beggars breathing, too. No, this won't do. I am Raymond Houston, unsuccessful journalist, but a living and breathing man. And these figures grouped around me are only dummies. Dummies! Yeah. What does it matter if they're lifelike? Wax and sawdust for the entertainment of morbid sightseers and orange-sucking tourists. Ha!
1: Then the gaze of Dr. Bourdette urged, challenged, and finally compelled him to turn.
0: Huh?

0: Hewson stared into those dreadful, hypnotic eyes. His own eyes were dilated, and his mouth, at first set into a grin of terror, lifted at the corners into a snarl.
1: You moved, blast it. Yes, you did. I saw you. I...

0: could it mean?
1: Dr. Baudet's movements were quite leisurely. He stepped off his pedestal with the mincing movements of a lady alighting from a bus.
2: I need hardly tell you that not until I overheard the conversation between yourself and the worthy manager of this establishment did I suspect that I should have the pleasure of a companion here for the night. You cannot move or speak without my bidding, but you can hear perfectly well. Something tells me that you are, shall I say, nervous? My dear sir, no illusions. I am not one of these contemptible little effigies suddenly come to life. I am Dr. Baudet himself. Pardon me, but Steve, let me explain. Circumstances with which I need not fatigue you have made it desirable that I should live in England. I was close to the building this evening when I saw a policeman regarding me, thought too curiously. I guessed that he intended to follow me and perhaps ask embarrassing questions, so I mingled with the crowd and came in here. Inspiration showed me a certain means of escape. I raised a cry of fire, and when all the fools had rushed to the stairs, I stripped my effigy of the caped coat, which you behold me wearing, donned it, hid my effigy behind the platform at the back there, and took its place on the pedestal. I own I have spent a most fatiguing evening. The world is divided into collectors and non-collectors. The collectors collect anything according to their own individual tastes. I collect throats.
1: And the doctor regarded Hewson's throat with interest mingled with disfavor.
2: My activities of late have been curtailed. I am glad, though, of the pleasant opportunity of gratifying my somewhat unusual whim. I should never have selected you from choice, of course. No, I like men with thick necks. Thick red necks. This is a little French razor. The blade, you will observe, is very narrow. It does not cut very deep, but deep enough. In just one little moment, you shall see for yourself. I shall ask you the little civil question of all polite barbers. Does the razor suit you, sir? You will have the goodness to raise your chin a little. Thank you. And a little more, just a little more.

0: Over one end of the chamber was a thick skylight of frosted glass, which, by day, let in a few sickly and filtered rays from the floor above. After sunrise, these began to mingle with the subdued light from the electric bulbs, and this mingled illumination added a certain ghastliness to a scene which needed no additional touch of horror. The waxwork figures stood apathetically in their places, waiting to be admired by the crowds who would presently wander fearfully among them. In their midst, in the center gangway, Hewson sat still, leaning far back in his armchair. His chin was up-tilted, as if he were expecting to receive attention from a barber, and although there was not a scratch upon his throat, nor indeed anywhere upon his whole body, he was cold and quite dead. His previous employers were wrong in having him credited with no imagination. Dr. Baudet, on his pedestal, watched the dead man unemotionally. He did not move, nor was he capable of motion. But then, after all, he was only a waxwork.
1: 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Honey Monster's got an elephant and Uggie's got a...
2: bear.
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0: every day at this time, Monday through Friday, a J.M. 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
1: I'm Rod Serling. You're listening to The Zero Hour. Rest your eyes. Exercise your imagination. This week, Merwin Gerard's study of a man pursued. Dead Man's Tale. Starring George Maharis. Craig Stephen. And Charles McGraw. In Elliot Lewis's production of The Zero Hour.

0: It has been 4 years since Carl Brooks ran from the Delta Hotel after finding an empty briefcase and a dead man. In the interim, he fashioned a new life in a new town and met a girl he'd like to marry. But then he returned to discover his best friend had been executed by the state for the murder. And nothing was right. Things were not as they should have been. Nobody seemed to care that two innocent men were dead. Perhaps because life goes on. But for Carl Brooks, life cannot go on this way. He wants to know why it has. And the more he learns, the more obstacles he meets, the closer he comes to the truth, the more dangerous things become for him. And yet, he goes on. Even though for Carl Brooks, the price for uncovering the whole truth may well be his life. The conclusion of Dead Man's Tale coming up after this word.
1: It was the note from Jenny that first made me suspect something was wrong. The phone call to the airport was really just a reaction. Loose ends, bits, pieces, and hunches. Once a lawyer, always a lawyer, I suppose. I sat in the phone booth just staring at the dial for quite some time. My mind was swimming, and for a moment, I was Charles Barrows again, back in Coulter, by the lake, walking arm in arm with Jenny. Then I looked away and saw the reflection in the glass door of Carl Brooks and Caden careening back to reality. Jenny's note, and the message to call Dr. Irwin.
2: County General Hospital.
1: Dr. Frank Irwin, please.
2: Dr. Irwin is recovering from an accident and cannot be disturbed. We're referring his calls to Dr. Daniels.
1: Look, you don't understand. I'm returning his call.
2: I'm sorry, sir. Dr. Irwin is asleep. Could you call back in the morning?
1: Look, this is an emergency.
2: I'm sorry, sir. Doctor is ill. Call in the morning.
1: Damn!

0: City desk, Brownell.
1: Hugo.
0: Carl, where are you?
1: They snatched Jenny.
0: Who?
1: Jenny.
0: Who's Jenny?
1: Didn't I tell you? Jenny's the girl I met in California. Hugo, she's why I came back. I mean, she's my new life. She came into town last night and was going to fly back tonight,
0: hey,
1: but...
0: Hold on. You lost me.
1: Well, but they know she's here. I'm sure it's a ploy to get rid of me before...
0: Carl, will you calm down?
1: All right.
0: Now, what I can make of your babbling, you think Ferris kidnapped Jenny in order to flush you out, right?
1: Right, that's right.
0: Wrong. And I'll tell you why. If Ferris had her, I'd know about it. I've got every informer in town reporting in on the hour, and no one said a word about a woman. This is the first I've heard of her. Believe me, Carl, you've got enough real troubles without making up others. She's around. She'll show up. And if I were you, I'd stay put. Mercer and Ferris are in conference right now.
1: But I have to get the county general.
0: What's up?
1: I don't know, but I have a feeling the whole ball game's on the line.
0: Well, you better get going. It's the bottom of the ninth.
1: If I was ever going to run, now would be the time. I tried to believe what Hugo said about Jenny, but I couldn't shake her disappearance from my mind. I left word at the desk to reroute any calls to me to the Chronicle city desk. I got as far as the corridor in the hospital before a nurse stopped me.
2: Just where do you think you're going?
1: I have to see Dr. Irwin.
2: Keep your voice down. People are sleeping. Visiting hours are over.
1: Look, a man's life is at stake.
2: I'm sorry. Hospital regulations. But Dr. Irwin, what are you doing out of bed?
3: I want to see that man.
2: But doctor...
3: I take full responsibility, nurse.
2: Well, I guess it's all right. But please get back into bed.
3: Hey, Mr. Brooks, come on in. Thank you, nurse. Mr. Brooks, I'm a troubled man.
1: Well, what is it, Doctor?
3: Well, it's about Ellen Wilson.
1: Go on.
3: Ellen's been like a daughter to Edna and me. We were never blessed with children of our own. Well, I worry about her, you know. Like a father worries about his little girl. And Katie, well, she's my little sugar plum. She tells me how she wishes I were her grandpa. You see, Ellen's parents are, well, they're not the nicest people. Well, to get to the point, Mr. Brooks, I called Ellen this morning to see how she was feeling. She said she was very upset about the trouble you were making for them, and she was sending Katie away to stay with her parents for a while. Now, Mr. Brooks, I'm afraid what I have to tell you now may cause me to break another oath. The confidence between physician and patient.
1: What Dr. Irwin told me not only broke an oath, but broke the ice around my frozen memory. I was so close to feeling free once and for all, but there were still things to check out, and one very important locked door yet to be opened. I had been spotted. The chase was on. I pushed the accelerator to the floor and drove for all I was worth. I had to get to the busy, well-lit street so I'd never have a chance to prove what I knew. The neon sign atop the Chronicle building loomed up ahead. If I could only make it. I looked in the rearview mirror and the car following me was gone. Vanished. I parked the car right out in front. The big glass doors were unlocked with no guard in sight. I made a beeline for the city desk.
2: Yes?
1: Where'd Hugo?
2: Well, he just ran out not 5 minutes ago.
1: Where did he go?
2: He didn't say.
1: Well, he must have said something. I mean, he just wouldn't take off like a bat out of hell.
2: Well, pardon my asking, but who are you?
1: Brooks. Carl Brooks. Why?
2: I thought that's who you were. Mr. Brownell described you as a very nervous 28-year-old man.
1: Oh. I fit the description, don't I?
2: You're the only one I'm to give this message to. It says, Carl, don't do anything. Don't go anywhere. Just got a call from Jenny Duncan.
1: It seemed like every time I tied off a loose end, it knotted up. There was a question mark at the end of each answer. One more hunch. A faint recollection needed satisfaction. I had to get into the newspaper morgue just once more. Surely the woman at the city desk was most cordial, but had no access to the files. Nobody on the night shift could get them but Hugo. And Hugo was gone, ostensibly to locate Jenny. His cryptic message did nothing to make me any less nervous, but he may have had a reason. to prevent me from leaving the safety of the building. He knew I'd follow if I knew where he'd gone. I took it all to mean that the summit conference between Mercer and Farris was over and war had been declared on Carl Brooks. I couldn't bring myself to sit it out. I was wearing out the linoleum in the city room when Shirley put down her magazine.
2: Would you like some coffee, Mr. Brooks?
1: No, thanks.
2: I could send out for a sandwich from the diner.
1: Look, I'm really not hungry.
2: Well, would you like to look at a magazine? Oh, I know. There's a stack of old newspapers behind Mr. Brownell's desk that you might enjoy reading.
1: What did you say?
2: I said there's a stack of old newspapers behind Mr. Brownell's...
1: But this is it. This is what I came for. That's what I thought. I just wasn't sure.
2: Did you find something, Mr. Brooks?
1: Shirley, I wonder if you'd do me a favor?
2: Certainly.
1: Lend me your car for just 1 hour.
4: The guard was at his station by the glass doors downstairs. We exchanged bewildered looks as I left. If I was followed to the Delta Hotel, someone did a good job of keeping out of sight. I slipped through the crowded lobby into the elevator and rode up to the fifth floor. Down the corridor, to the door to my room, and beyond. Until I got to the locked door outside what used to be room 515. If only I could get inside. Robert Henley's old room was filled with furniture. Desks piled atop one another, chairs, dressing tables, rolled carpets. I blinked furiously as the dust rose from the floor, and I tried to remember how it was, how it had been that fateful night 4 years ago. Where in this room, under all this, would someone hide $150,000? Again, I recreated that horrible night, but this time, in slow motion. Whatever it was, I had missed it before. I closed the door to 515, walked down the hallway, and opened the door to the stairwell. 10 sets of switchback stairs, 2 sets per floor. Nothing but concrete. Then the turn towards the lobby, and here I am. What is it? Where is it? Of course. The desk clerk was most cooperative. $50 was a cheap price to pay for what I had found. The positive proof to set me free at last. But it didn't last long. I started the car, and the moment I pulled away from the curb, I had company again. I got a good look this time. It was a pickup truck with a single, hatless man inside. From the angle of the headlights, I could tell this was my vanishing friend. Then, coming from the other direction, the big maroon touring car. I made a hard turn onto the frontage road leading to the residential track homes. The pickup made the turn, but the big car missed it. I was nearing my destination when... Oh, I can't be out of gas.
5: Come on, Brooks. Get in. Hurry.
1: Owen Morse.

0: Morris, what the hell are you doing out here?
1: I said you can count on me, remember?
0: Tonight?
1: At the hospital? At the first time you saw me?
0: You mean you've been following me?
1: Most of 2 days. Uh-oh, you better tell me where we're going. We're not the only ones on the road.
0: Barnsdale Lane, you know where it is?
1: Ought to, I paved the road. Hang on. Helen Wilson's, right?
0: Right. That's it, the one with the tall grass.
1: This is going to be close.
0: Pull in, we've got to get to the house. It looks like the string's finally run out.
1: It follows a pattern. There's no avoiding it.
0: What?
1: It's only a matter of time. You can run away or try to escape inside yourself.
0: Moss, will you stay back? They won't shoot unless they're sure we're here.
1: You can't run forever. And if you turn it inside, you end up on the slide. Either way, it's the same thing. So the faster you get there, the better.
0: Get back.
1: I'm cold, Brooks. My teeth are chattering.
0: Here. Take my coat.
1: Thank you. Pretty good fit.
0: Please, keep still. I'm counting on you, Morris.
1: I know. That's why I've got to do this.
0: Morris, no! Wait, come back here!
2: Carl! Carl! It had to come to this.
3: I saw the whole thing. You'll never get away with it.
2: Who is this man?
0: Jenny! Jenny, I was worried sick.
3: Carl!
0: That's Owen Morris. They thought... Well, it's obvious.

0: about does it. And this killer struck once too often.
1: Forgive me for lying to you, Carl. I had to speak to Ellen about us. I tried to reach you.
0: Sorry it took me so long to get here.
2: Yeah, where were you?
0: I got a flat tire. Came right off the rim. At least I got the story.
2: Yeah, well, don't put your pencil away just yet, Hugo.
1: I'll get coffee.
2: No, Ellen. I want you to hear this. I want you all to hear what really happened 4 years ago.
0: All right. Shoot.
2: Okay. Farris found me in Henley's room just after I discovered the body. He accused me of murder and asked me where the money was.
0: Well, that's typical to frame you.
2: No, he really believed it. I panicked and hit him and then ran down the stairs to the lobby. Henley's killer used those same stairs to escape.
0: So Farris could have done it and come back up in time to find you in the room.
2: He could have.
0: It was Farris, right?
2: Wrong, Hugo, and I'll tell you why. At that time, Farris, Mercer, and three others knew there'd be money in that room.
0: Well, the other contributors? Morse, Lacey, and Irwin?
2: Not those three. They knew about the money, but not where it was or who had it.
0: Oh. Mercer was at election headquarters that night.
2: I know. Mercer never saw the money. Someone else knew Henley was carrying $150,000. It was so obvious that no one even thought of suspecting him.
1: Who, Carl?
2: Henley.
0: Well, Henley didn't kill himself.
2: Mercer gave me the idea this morning when he threatened to prosecute me for conspiring with Barry to rob and kill Henley. Complicity. Henley didn't kill himself, and he couldn't rob himself either. He had to have told someone, someone he knew.
0: Henley was from out of state. He was chosen for the job because he had no connections with anyone.
2: No visible connections with anyone. That's what made it so hard to figure out, even though it's obvious who it was.
0: Who was it?
2: Barry Wilson.
3: Are you saying Barry did kill Henley?
2: The killer was still in the building the whole time I was, on the same stairs I ran down on my way to the lobby.
0: You mean you went right by him?
2: No, the stairs go further. He was waiting below, by the boiler room, by an exit I didn't know existed until later.
0: But you saw him arrive when you were leaving.
2: When I left the hotel, I did see Barry, but I didn't see him arrive. He was running down the sidewalk along the west wing of the building, at about the spot where the door by the boiler room opens.
0: That's incredible.
3: That's ridiculous.
2: That's what happened, although it wasn't part of the original plan. Henley and Barry had it all set up. Barry was to go to the hotel room, tie up Henley, make it look like a robbery, and hide the money to be split later when things cooled off. Mercer almost blew the whole thing by sending me to pick up the documents. Barry listened in on the intercom, and that's when he decided to cross Henley. I'd be the perfect alibi, and the obvious suspect, not only for robbery, but first-degree murder.
0: And it would have worked if you hadn't run.
2: Not quite. What Barry didn't plan on was the fact that Henley crossed him, too.
0: Hey, you lost me.
2: Henley and Barry were acquaintances, but they never really trusted each other. There was too much at stake. Henley was well prepared for double cross.
0: Obviously not well enough.
2: He never had a chance to use what he had, or rather, didn't have.
0: What are you talking about?
2: The money. There never was any money up in that room. The briefcase was empty when Barry broke it open.
1: You mean there was no money?
2: None. None that Barry ever saw. Five people knew there was money, who had it, and where it was supposed to be. Farris, Mercer, Henley, Barry, and one other person.
0: Yeah, but who else could have known?
2: The only person who knew both Barry and Henley. The only person who went back to the boiler room to look for the money where Barry was supposed to have hidden it. But it wasn't there. Was it, Ellen?
3: No, it wasn't.

0: How did you find out?
1: Well, I needed help. I spoke to Dr. Irwin this evening. There was something else Barry didn't know.
0: Dr. Irwin told you?
1: Well, he didn't mean to give you away. He was only concerned about you and Katie.
2: Hey, I don't know what's going on here.
1: Ellen, you tell him. It's your story. The whole truth came out that evening. I had asked Dr. Irwin more about Katie's grandparents. If he didn't approve of Ellen's parents, surely Barry's folks were nice enough. That was when the doctor revealed to me what even Barry didn't know. Since Barry's death, Ellen had refused to allow Katie to visit the Wilsons. When I asked the doctor why, he told me there was no way Barry could have been Katie's father. He was sterile. That led me back to the newspaper accounts on the trial. While looking through the files with Hugo for the fourth contributor, I read something about Henley's hometown, a small hamlet in Indiana. It hadn't occurred to me that it was the same town where Ellen Upshaw had come from years ago, and the very same town where Barry and Ellen used to go on vacations before Katie was born. It just took a little while to make the connection. Then, the final proof, the money. And that was the most obvious thing of all. Where would someone in a hotel keep $150,000 in cash? The 50 I'd laid on the desk clerk brought me access to the hotel safe, where I found a four-year-old package and a notarized letter that was, in effect, a man's will. It read, "If this package is not claimed within 30 days, the contents shall be used to establish a fund to be dispersed on the 21st birthday of my daughter, Catherine Wilson." It was signed Robert L. Henley. Jenny and I caught the morning flight to the coast. Late that afternoon, we drove to the lake.
3: Carl, what's going to happen to Ellen Wilson now?
1: Well, Hugo didn't print the story. It wouldn't serve any purpose. Harris will be put away for the murder of Owen Morse.
3: What about Mercer?
1: As usual, Mercer's in the clear. He judged Barry as guilty for all the wrong reasons, but he did convict the right man. So I guess they'll all live happily ever after. Bet you can't throw a pebble through the ring.
3: Bet I can. See?
1: Mm-hmm. Here. Try this ring.
3: Oh, Carl.
1: I've been holding on to it for months. Don't you think it's time we made it official?
4: Hello, this is Susan Strasberg. I'll be here next week on the Hollywood Radio Theater's new zero-hour mystery with Peter Marshall, Andrew Duggan, Mary Wicks, and Kent Smith.
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9: You've been listening to the Hollywood Radio Theater's presentation of The Zero Hour, heard every weekday at this time. Rod Serling is your host. Dead Man's Tale was written by Merwin Gerard and Kim Weisskopf. George Maharis was Carl. Craig Stevens was Mercer. And Charles McGraw was Ferris. Featured in the cast were Sandra Gould, Herbert Jefferson Jr., Harold Gould, Barbara Luddy, Olin Soleil, Ann Marshall, and Angela Cartwright. Zero Hour is produced and directed by Elliot Lewis. Jack Myers is executive producer. Rochelle Sherman, associate producer. And Kim Weisskopf, story editor. Music conducted and composed by Stanley D. Hoffman. The Hollywood Radio Theater theme was played by Ferranti and Teicher and is now available on United Artists Records and Tapes. This has been a J.M. Colas Enterprises production. Hugh Douglas speaking. 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
1: 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It's called Cupboard Love. 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It's a new kind of cat food. Moist. It's good for you. Like it?
2: New Cupboard Love. 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
7: Once upon a time there was an engineer. Choo-choo Charlie was his name.

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1: Would you credit it? 50-odd years of baking same old Ovies. 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I told them I'm too old to change me ways now. I'll put one at Lance onto it. Very nice, young Harold. 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
5: 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This week, an ancient intruder from another galaxy exposes Starlab to the genetic mysteries of the seeds of time.

0: kilometers beyond Starlab, the SET interceptor Solaris reduces speed and moves into a preliminary docking orbit with a huge space station. Aboard the Solaris, Captains John Graydon and Buddy Griff.
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2: This is Starlab. Go ahead, Solaris.
1: We're holding at the outer boundary, Jerry. How soon can you get us aboard?
2: Traffic's pretty heavy right now, John. I've got a Soviet freighter and two Canadian tankers coming in now. And three lunar shuttles in a docking orbit 2 kilometers out. Hold your position. I'll get back to you in about 10 minutes.
1: Roger, Starlab. Solaris out.
2: Starlab, clear.
1: Well, since 10 minutes usually means half an hour, why don't we put the ship on autopilot and go down to the cargo bay for a little zero-gravity racquetball? Do you know where the rackets are? Oh, they're floating around down there somewhere. All right, let's go. What? We better stay, Skip. The high-density scanners are picking up something. How far away? 4.6 kilometers. And it's holding at 081 degrees starboard. Get a full magnification visual and bring it up on screen 6.
3: Right.
1: What is it?
3: I don't know. I've never seen anything like it.
0: In the center of the screen, against a background of jet black space and scattered stars, the mysterious object begins to slowly rotate. Reflected sunlight blazing from each of its 10 smooth surfaces.
1: Solaris to Starlab.
2: This is Starlab. Go ahead, Solaris.
1: Jerry, we're visually monitoring a UFO. Are you picking it up on your scanners?
2: No, I don't think so. Oh, wait a minute. Yeah, there is something out there about 4 kilometers from your present position.
1: Right. Okay, tell Morrow what the situation is, and you'd better notify Professor Ballin, too. We're going in for a closer look.
2: I'll keep an eye on you from here, John. Be careful. Starlab out.
1: What do you think, buddy? Well, let's play it safe and sort of sneak up on it. I'll do a tomography profile at 3 kilometers. If the thing's not dangerous, we can get in close and do a phase one scanner series.
3: And what if it explodes and blows us to Kingdom Come?
1: You know, maybe we should stick to racquetball.

0: Whoa. Talk about sensory overload. Wonder how she keeps her balance. Maybe it's trick photography. Ah, couldn't be. No photographer is that tricky.
1: Captain Albert Advance, Starlab Control.
0: This is Starlab. Go ahead, Maggie.
1: We've got a problem, Jerry. We're still working on this new orbital power satellite at Vector 706, and we've just lost our last bundle of solar panels.
0: What happened?
1: An anchoring cable on the superstructure let go, and the panels have drifted off into deep space. Can you help us out? This thing's supposed to be operational by tonight.
0: How many panels do you need?
1: 10.
0: What type?
1: Amplitron SD16.
0: Oh, hold on. I'll check the computer and see what we got. This is your lucky day, Maggie. We've got 24 SB-16s in storage. Will this be a pickup or a delivery?
1: I won't be able to spare any of our tugs for another hour, so what's available on your end?
0: Well, we've got a Soviet freighter heading your way in about 15 minutes. I'll have the captain contact you, okay?
1: I'll stand by for his call. Thanks, Jerry.
0: Starlab control, clear. Docking Bay 12, this is the bridge.
2: Bay 12, go ahead, Jerry.
0: Yeah, Ernie, call Storage Bay 19 and tell them to deliver 10 Amplitron SP-16 solar panels to the Odessa, and then have Captain Vashenko contact Construction Orbiter 5. It's kind of an emergency.
2: Will do, Jerry.
0: Yeah. Where was I? Right. Sensory overload. Oh, yeah. Wow.
3: Hi, Jerry.
0: Hi, Mara.
3: You heard from John and Buddy?
0: Yeah, about 20 minutes ago. They've maneuvered the Solaris into a side-by-side position with the UFO, and Buddy said he'd contact us as soon as he did the preliminary scan series.
3: Okay. What's that magazine you're holding behind you?
0: Magazine?
3: Come on, Jerry, hand it over.
0: Oh, Mara.
3: The Astounding Adventures of Galactic Gladys, the Girl Wonder?
0: Well, you know.
3: Which one of these bimbos is Galactic Gladys?
0: I believe that's her there, locked in mortal combat with the evil swamp gas creature.
3: Well, she's certainly a wonder, all right. I'll bet she hasn't seen her feet in years. Jerry, where did you get this publication?
0: I found it in the technician's lounge.
3: Uh-huh. I wondered why they were all running around down there with their tongues hanging out. Jerry!
0: Hi, Professor Ballin.
4: How you doing, Jerry?
3: David, you're just in time for a little X-rated science fiction. Look at this.
4: What happened to her clothes?
0: The evil swamp gas creature ate them.
4: Well, yum, yum.
3: I don't know about you, David. 3 days on Starlab and you're already starting to sound like Buddy Grip.
4: It must be the altitude.
5: Solaris to Starlab Control.
0: This is Starlab. Go ahead, John.
5: We finished the preliminary scans on the UFO. Is Mara there?
3: I'm right here, John, and so is our new alienologist.
5: Okay, here's Buddy. The object is 3 meters square and shaped like a decahedron. It's made of some kind of copper-colored metal that's about 75% hydrogen. As far as we can tell, there's no inboard or outboard propulsion system.
3: How fast is it moving, Buddy?
5: He wanted to move.
3: What does he mean, John?
5: Well, it was stationary when I brought the ship alongside, but for the past 10 minutes, it's been matching our speed, no matter how fast it goes.
4: What kind of a readout did you get on the tomography scan, Buddy?
5: The interior of the thing is filled with some kind of ionized gelatin that converts to nitrogen plasma, and then reconverts to gelatin at 12-second intervals.
3: Buddy, is it giving off any kind of sound?
5: Yes, it is. When the gelatin converts to plasma, the object gives off what sounds like accelerated heartbeats. And when the plasma reconverts to gelatin, we hear the heartbeats in reverse.
6: Alien Worlds will continue.

0: Alien Worlds continues. Returning from a routine patrol aboard the Solaris, SET Captains John Graydon and Buddy Griff encounter an unidentified flying object 50 kilometers beyond Starlab.
1: The object is 3 meters square, shaped like a decahedron. It's made of some kind of copper-colored metal that's about 75% hydrogen.
0: As John maneuvers the Solaris into a side-by-side position with the UFO, Buddy continues to analyze the object with the ship's tomography scanners.
1: The interior of the thing is filled with some kind of ionized gelatin that converts to nitrogen plasma, and then reconverts to gelatin at 12-second intervals.
2: What do you think, David?
3: I think we'd better see about getting that thing into one of the isolated laboratory pods.
2: Buddy, shoot a magnetic grappler over and see if you can bring it in.
1: We already tried that, Mara. The grappler pad won't stick. The object is anti-magnetic.
2: How about if you go EVA and try to push it into the Solaris' cargo bay?
1: Hold on just a moment, please. I don't think that'll be necessary. From the way it's been matching our speed, I think it'll follow us in.
2: All right, give it a try. If it works, get the object as close as you can to the outboard airlock of Isolab 9. I'll have a crew standing by to take it inside.
1: Okay, Mara. Solaris out.
4: Starlab clear.
2: Come on, David. Let's get down there.
0: Later, the Solaris maneuvers the object into a position 2 meters away from Isolab 9's outboard airlock. Then, as John guides the Solaris into a nearby docking bay, the lab's airlock opens, and a crew of technicians in yellow pressure suits and tinted glass helmets take the alien decahedron inside. 10 minutes later, the object rests on a slowly rotating observation pad in the center of the lab's brightly lit quarantine chamber.
3: It's remarkably beautiful, isn't it?
2: Frightens me.
3: Why?
2: The way it looks. The color and size, texture. All those desperately perfect angles constantly repeating themselves. Physical aspects are so familiar, we can call them by name in a language we all understand. And yet we don't know what it calls itself or what it might be calling us.
3: You feel whatever's inside is alive?
2: Don't you?
3: Yes.
2: Well, at least our scientific cells are still in sync.
3: Mara, please, not now.
2: Who's here?
5: Well, I'm glad to see it hasn't blown up yet. Come on, Skip, let's go inside for a close-up.
3: Yeah, okay. I think you better stay on this side of the glass for a while. The object's still being scanned. If you go in there now, your body impulses will be included in the scanner data.
5: Maybe we should go in anyway, just to blow their minds up in data processing.
6: I can hear Professor Clark now.
7: I say, Ramsey, have you seen this printout? Graydon and Griff are trapped inside that alien gizmo.
8: Really? How do you know it's them?
7: Elementary, my dear Ramsey. The tall one's thumbing his nose, and the short one thinks it's funny.
5: Mara, David, not even a smile. What's with you two?
2: We've got a lot on our minds, John.
5: Yeah, I see. Well, okay. Come on, Skip, let's go have dinner.
3: Yeah, right. So we'll see you guys.
5: See you later.
2: It's time we had a talk, David. Let's go up to my quarters.
3: Coming to Starlab wasn't my idea, Mara. We go where the ISA wants us to go, you know that.
2: If I'd known you were married, I would have asked Commissioner White to send someone else.
3: Why?
2: When I was told you were going to spend 3 months on Starlab, I thought we were getting a second chance.
3: Second chance for what, Mara? To pick it up where it fell apart 3 years ago?
2: Why not?
3: Because your work has always been more important to you than anything else. And I don't think that'll ever change. Even when things were good, we were never together more than 3 months out of the year. Your whole life was spaceports and laboratories and conferences and trips off the planet.
2: You make it sound like I didn't care at all.
3: I don't mean to, Mara. I know you cared. And I know you love me. But you love the rockets more.
2: I'm sorry, David.
3: So am I. I'll see you in the morning, Mara.

0: 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Your docking orbit insertion coordinates are 509er at subvector 70 alpha.
1: 509er at 70 alpha. Roger, Starlab. Lunar Shuttle 10, out.
0: Starlab control, clear.
2: Morning, Mara.
3: Jerry, have you seen David?
0: Not since yesterday afternoon.
4: Hello, everyone.
0: Good morning.
3: Have either of you seen David?
4: Yeah, we saw him after dinner last night when we went down to have another look at the UFO. He was in the isolab with it. Maybe he's still there.
3: I checked the isolab 20 minutes ago.
4: Well, maybe you missed him. Let's go down and take another look. There he is, Mara. Hit the intercom button, Skip.
3: David, can you come out for a minute?
5: There's no need to be frightened, Mara. Professor Ballin has not been harmed.
3: David, what's the matter with you? You sound so...
4: Mara, his hands are transparent.
3: David, what happened to your hands?
4: It's not David.
5: I am not Professor Ballin, Mara. I am of him. David is safe inside my vehicle.
3: Well, then open it. Let him out.
5: As you wish, Mara.
3: David!
4: Good God.
6: Isolab control to sick bay.
7: Sick bay? Dr. Oster?
6: Diana, this is Buddy. Get down to Isolab 9 as fast as you can. And bring a portable vital sign indicator. David Ballin's inside the UFO, and he's encased in some kind of gelatin.
5: There is no need.

0: continues. Entering the control booth of Isolab 9, Mora, Buddy, and John discover that the substance inside the alien decahedron has transformed itself into a duplicate of Professor David Ballin, leaving the real David Ballin encased in a cocoon of translucent white gelatin.
1: You tried to get into the chamber.
2: The hatch is sealed from the inside.
3: There's no need to be frightened, Dr. Rossiter. Professor Ballin has not been harmed.
1: He knows me.
2: He knows all of us, Diana.
1: Connect the vital sign indicator to the scanner terminal, John. Ah, he's all right. His vital signs are perfect.
2: Oh, boy. Well...
3: if you will be patient, the seed placenta will soon evaporate, and David will be released.
1: Soon? How long is soon?
3: Now.
1: David, are you all right?
3: I think so, yes. I suggest you leave the chamber now, David. The placenta residue will soon convert to a toxic gas. Mutate your senses. Yes, all right.
4: Hey, look at home. Where have you been?
5: Oh, when that thing opened up last night and took me inside, I thought I was a goner. But as soon as the seed placenta started to cover me, I wasn't afraid anymore. It was incredible. I sensed everything that was going on. And when my duplicate emerged, it was like one of those films where the guy dies and you see a spirit leave his body.
2: Film, huh? I guess art imitates life after all. I think it's the other way around, Skip.
3: Life and art should be the same.
1: Yes, they should be. But they rarely are.
3: Perhaps we should learn the lesson of the Balinese. They say they have no art. They simply do everything as well as they can.
1: You once said that to me, David.
5: I know. It's amazing, isn't it, how precisely I've been duplicated.
1: Well, David number two, what now?
3: I want to return to my world, Diana. And I want to take Mara with me.
6: Now, hold on a minute, you... I'm not in the habit of running off to alien worlds with life forms I hardly know.
3: You know me, Mara. And I know you.
5: He's got a point there, Mara.
6: Well, be that as it may, I just don't think the original me and the duplicate you are ready for... You, I'm... Well, why are your hands transparent anyway?
3: David was wearing protective gloves that prevented the seed placenta from taking a precise imprint of his hands. And Mara, a duplicate of you is all I want.
6: Why?
3: I still love you, Mara.
6: Oh, David. Why didn't you... Wait a minute. What am I saying?
2: This is weird.
6: David?
5: Yes?
3: Yes.
1: Oh, I'm sorry, David. I mean the duplicate, David.
3: Yes, Diana.
1: I think all of us would like to know a little more about your origins.
3: Centuries ago, explorers from another galaxy visited my planet. Their bodies contained bacteria, harmless to them, but lethal to us. There was a plague, and before the end came, our scientists created the placenta substance and filled it with the genetic seeds that were the essence of our race. Then they placed these seeds of time in hundreds of vehicles like this one. And set us adrift in the universe.
2: Was your race humanoid?
3: Yes, buddy, it was. But some of the cells were randomly coded, so we could become whatever organic life form we contacted. I could have been a bird or an insect, or even a flower. Any living thing in which the seeds could take root.
2: What would have happened if you had become a flower?
3: I would have simply pollinated other flowers of the same species, and my race would have been reborn as a genus of conscious, intelligent orchids or roses.
2: Would you eventually have re-evolved your original humanoid form?
3: Eventually, yes. But I'm not a flower, am I? I'm an ion-negative duplicate of a human male. And my race can be reborn only if I interact with an ion-positive duplicate of a human female.
6: All right, I'll do it.
3: Thank you, Mara.
6: It's okay. Just remember, I don't fool around on the first date. What do you want me to do?
3: Saturate yourself with pure oxygen for 2 minutes. That will protect you from the toxic residue. Then come into the chamber and enter the secondary placenta compartment of my vehicle.
6: Okay. Get me an E4 oxygen unit, buddy. I'm about to become a double feature.
7: Okay.

0: feel, Mama?
1: I'll be all right, Diana.
2: I'll be all right, Diana.
1: Listen to that. I'm in stereo.
2: Thank you, Maura. Thank you.
1: I have a question.
2: Yes?
1: When you and David, this David, are, you know, when you're... will I feel anything?
2: We don't know, Maura. It's possible.
3: You'd better leave the chamber now, Maura. The placenta residue is starting to become toxic.

0: Did you arrange for a ship, John?
1: There's a long-range shuttle waiting for them just outside the airlock.
0: Mara, you'll be able to fly the shuttle, won't you?
2: Yes. I love the rockets as much as you do now.
3: Goodbye.
2: Bye.
4: Well, so long, you two.
3: Tomorrow, good luck.
4: It looks like we're getting that second chance after all, Mara.
0: You're right, David. You're absolutely

0: The Seeds of Time was written by Ron Thompson and starred Linda Gary, Chuck Olson, Bruce Philip Miller, and Corey Burton, with special guest stars Pete Renaday and Francis Bay. Associate producer, Ron Thompson. Music director, Tom Rounds. Engineer, Stu Jacobs. Technical consultant, Peter Sky. Assistant to the producer, Jim Cook. Alien Worlds was created, produced, and directed by Lee Hansen and is distributed by Watermark Incorporated. And so, until next week, this is Roger Dressler inviting you to join us for our next adventure, The Madonnas of Zanzibar Alpha, from the elsewhere and elsewhen of Alien Worlds. Peter Paul and Cadbury Chocolate Bars hope you've enjoyed Alien Worlds.
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5: Even on city dirt.
4: What? 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
6: You know, some marmalades get some of their tang from added flavoring. While Robertson's Golden Shred gets all of its tang from Seville oranges. What would you rather have for breakfast?
7: You know how much dogs love fresh meat. 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
1: The BBC presents The Day of the Triffids, a serial for broadcasting in six parts by Giles Cooper from the novel by John Wyndham. Episode 1, The End Begins.
2: Have you finished, Bill?
3: Nearly. One or two things to dry.
2: I'll give you a hand.
3: Cloth coming over.
2: What's this thing?
3: A very special retort. Be careful. It took a long time to make.
2: Chemical glassware always looks as though you could make coffee in it.
3: I dare say you could if there was such a thing as coffee these days.
2: How are you getting on?
3: Not bad. We need more coal.
2: You had a ton the other day.
3: Oh, I want a lot more than that.
2: Darling, what are you going to do with it?
3: Boil up seawater for salt. Then make metallic sodium, then sodium cyanide, I hope.
2: Surely there's an easier way of getting salt.
3: The nearest mine's in Worcestershire.
2: And the nearest coal mine?
3: In Kent.
2: And how do you get there from the Isle of Wight in these hard times?
3: There's a tank landing craft lying off Cowes. She's quite sound, and Michael thinks he can get the engines running. I'm going to suggest to the committee that we load her up with a bulldozer and half a dozen trucks, run along the coast of Dover, and see if we can't bash our way through.
2: You may not get much of a welcome from the miners.
3: We'll take some flour and cloth to trade with them.
2: If there are any.
3: There were last month. Ivan was over there in the helicopter. They're fairly well organized and quite friendly. We might start a regular trade. Far better than raiding household stocks in Portsmouth.
2: You know, it's surprising that. How little there is in people's coal cellars.
3: It was May.
2: Hmm? When it happened? Oh, yes. It's May now.
3: 6 years ago.
2: Oh, come in.
4: Oh, good, Bill. I've caught you. And your cellar.
2: Hello.
3: Hello, Elspeth. We were just knocking on.
4: Oh, no, you're not. I've got this thing working and you're going to use it.
2: What is it?
4: A tape recorder. We've got a gear to the voltage of the generator at long last, and you're both going to talk to it.
3: Say what?
4: Everything. It's for the history.
3: Why me?
4: Because you were in on the disaster before it even happened, from the Triffid angle at any rate.
3: Couldn't I just write it down?
4: No. Two reasons. One, you'll never do it, and two, the girl who will transcribe it is blind, as you very well know, seeing she's one of your wives.
2: Sheila?
4: Yes. Now, come on.
3: Oh, surely there's no reason to start tonight.
4: I've got to take advantage of every minute the generator's on. Now, off you go.
3: Well, I... Lord, I don't know. It's difficult to think oneself back into the middle 50s. Well, half the things we've been talking about would mean nothing to someone living then.
2: Have a heart, Bill. We were living then.
3: Oh, you can't have been more than three.
4: Go on, Bill.
3: I was 9 when a man called Umberto Palangueth was shown into the office of the managing director of the Arctic and European Fish Oil Company. It wasn't the first time he had been there.
5: Ah, Mr. Palangueth, do sit down. I'm afraid I was in conference last time you came.
6: Yes.
5: We analyzed that sample of oil which you left for us.
6: Yes.
5: Very interesting.
6: I imagine that you might think so.
5: A vegetable oil, of course.
6: But with a far higher vitamin content than any of your fish oils.
5: Oh, yes, I agree. As a matter of fact, to be candid, we've never seen anything quite like it.
6: You will. It will be on the market in quantity in about 8 years from now.
5: Oh, yes?
6: Not if you can help it. Is that what you're thinking, eh?
5: I wouldn't put it quite as crudely as
6: that. No. But I am a crude fellow, so I'll say it for you. Also, I will tell you that you haven't got a hope of stopping it. The experimental station where this sample was produced is a long way off, both in geography and in ideology.
5: What is your nationality, Mr. Pellinger?
6: South American and quite irrelevant. I am a citizen of the world, not without friends.
5: Hmm. I heard they were experimenting with sunflower seed oil, but it isn't that.
6: No, not sunflowers.
5: Some kind of nut?
6: No. I understand it is an entirely new species. Here is a picture of it.
5: Good Lord, what an incredible thing. It is a plant.
6: Oh, certainly.
5: It looks like a cross between a giraffe and a cairn terrier, covered in leaves.
6: It is a cross between a great many things. some of them not nice. But in a few years' time, it will be producing a far better oil than yours, at half your present price.
5: What are you offering, and how much do you want for it?
6: I offer you a tray of fertilized seeds 6 months from now, and I want £100,000.
5: Do you?
6: If you consider all the implications, you will find that I am being very reasonable.
5: I shall have to consult my fellow directors.
6: Naturally. I would like an advance of £25,000.
5: That's rather high.
6: Not really. You see, I shall have to buy myself a jet aircraft, and it had better be a good one.
3: But not good enough. He landed by night on a flat Siberian waste. A man ran up to the plane with a box under his arm and got in. Arangeth took off at once and climbed steeply. Somewhere high over the Pacific, they caught up with him and quite justifiably blew the plane to pieces. After the fragments had dropped away and the pursuers had followed them down to sea level, there was nothing left but a trail of white vapor. Only it wasn't vapor. It was a cloud of seeds, so gossamer-like that they even floated on that thin air until they drifted down into the winds of the world.
4: Good. Keep it going, Bill. How much of that is speculation?
3: Not much. A gentleman called Fedor turned up a couple of years later and said he'd helped to organize it, laid out landing lights and so on. He'd heard the planes in pursuit of Palanget. Besides, there's no other way to account for the fact that Trifid suddenly appeared in half a dozen different parts of the world at once. We even had one in our back garden. I was 15 at the time.
4: Dad! Do you know there's a mystery behind the compost heap?
7: Go on with you. Pull the other one.
4: No, really? It's a peculiar plant. Do come and look. Between the berberis and the fence. There.
6: My word, yes, Billy, you're right. Ach, it's very odd indeed.
4: I can't find it in any of the books. Not flowers of the field or anything.
6: It looks kind of foreign.
4: There's a sort of coiled thing, like a fern shoot in that trumpet-shaped thing at the top of the stem. Look. And a lot of dead flies floating about inside.
6: It's no beauty, whatever it is. We'll dig it up next time we're having a bonfire.
4: Oh, no, Dad. Please not.
6: What do you want to do with it?
4: Oh, study it. You know, take its measurements and keep a record of its growth.
6: Oh, all right, then. But I wish you'd spend as much time on arithmetic as you do on nature study.
4: Oh, Dad, it's not nature study. It's biology.
6: Whatever you call it, it's
4: grown a further 12 centimeters. The coiled part in the center of the calyx looks almost like a spring. I found a dead bird lying on the ground beside it today, but it seems to have no connection. My 16th birthday. I was given a book about nuclear energy. October the 9th. I was standing beside it yesterday when the four little twigs at the base of the stem began to vibrate against it. They made a sort of pattering sound. This is new. I've applied for a job I saw in the paper. It's to be a trainee with the Arctic and European Oil Company Limited. I think it's palm oil and whales and groundnuts. It might be interesting, but I don't expect I shall get it.
5: Do sit down, Mr.
4: Mason. Oh, William Mason, sir.
5: Ah, yes. My name's Lucknor. I'm in charge of research. Now tell me something about yourself.
4: What sort of thing, sir?
5: Oh, what you like doing, why you want to join Arctic European. Just talk to me.
4: Well, sir, I'm interested in plants and animals and things that live.
5: Mm-hmm.
4: I don't like figures much, or sitting at a desk.
5: Hmm. Now, what experience have you?
4: Biology at school. It was my best subject. And I've done some research on my own.
5: On what?
4: Well, there's a plant in our garden that nobody knows about, and I've kept a sort of record of it.
5: What does it look like?
4: It has a circular bowl covered with leaves, which at present is 210.5 centimeters in circumference. From it springs a stem which is 82 centimeters in circumference and 120 centimeters in height from the bowl. The whole plant standing 210 centimeters from the ground.
5: Yes, that's very thorough. Now tell me what it looks like.
4: Oh, like a kind of shaggy leafy giraffe with no legs.
8: What?
4: And a leafy calyx where the head would be. I'm sorry, it's not a very good description.
8: Oh, yes, it is. Has it got four twiglets growing straight up from the base of the stem?
4: Yes.
8: And inside the calyx, a coil thing which might be a stamen?
4: Yes, that's it.
8: Indeed it is. Get me the chairman, would you? How long has it been there?
4: 6 months since I noticed it. Oh, but it was well established then.
8: Walter Lucknow, sir. I have a young man sitting in front of me who's been growing a trifid in his back garden. Yes, sir, I will. We're going up to see him. He'll be free in a moment.
4: A trifid? Is that what it's called?
8: Yes, and in 2 years' time, it will be the reason for this company's existence.
4: But what does it do?
8: Produces an oil that wipes the floor with any of our present products. Some seeds were accidentally dispersed a year or two ago, and we've just had reports that specimens have been found in the tropics. I'm going out to Ecuador next week to bring some home. Yours is the first reported in a temperate country.
4: Oh, but why trifid? Surely that means three-pronged.
8: Yours hasn't walked yet, I take it.
4: Walked?
8: Obviously not. But when it's between 18 months and 2 years old, it will lift its three main roots from the ground and walk on them. Hence, trifid.
4: But no plants walk, sir.
8: They do now. And by the way, you've got the job.
3: But I very nearly lost it. I went home hopping with excitement, and the first thing I did was to go into the garden and take a look at my trifid. I bent down and examined the roots. For the first time, I noticed that there were indeed three of them. I began to scrape the earth away from them with a vague idea that the thing might walk sooner. I was conscious of a slight movement above me, and then something cracked across my face like a whip. I woke up in bed with a puzzled-looking doctor standing over me. I was the first person in England to be stung by a trifid.
9: Yes, and how did you survive it?
3: Simply because it wasn't fully grown. By the time I'd recovered, Walter was back from Ecuador with a dozen mature specimens, and he'd already discovered that the sting would kill a man instantly. He'd also discovered that if you cut the sting off, the trifid was harmless. Well, I went down to Worthing with him, and we set up the first trifid nursery together. You know what happened in the next few years. The wretched things were so successful as oil producers that we reared more and more of them until... Well, here we are today.
9: Yes, good. Now, can't you give me something more personal, Bill? I mean, you worked with them more than anyone.
3: Except Walter. He really understood trifids.
9: Go on, Bill.
3: I remember once sitting on a bank looking at a field of tethered trifids one evening, just about sunset. What a row they're making.
8: Yes. They're talkative tonight, aren't they?
3: I wonder if it's the weather. They seem to do it more when it's dry.
8: Do you talk more when it's dry?
3: Talk?
8: Yes, do you?
3: Well, you don't really think that's what they're doing.
8: Well, why not?
3: Well, it's absurd. Plants talking to each other.
8: You once said they couldn't walk.
3: Yes, but that's a mechanical thing. If they talked, it would mean they had some intelligence.
8: Haven't you ever noticed that when they sting, they seem to go for the face of the hands?
3: Yes.
8: And especially for the eyes.
3: Well, that's probably accidental.
8: Possibly.

0: deuce our advantage.
1: Sight is our only advantage, you know.
2: What, over those vegetables?
1: Yes. Now, you just think. If you were blind and alone in a field with a trifid, what could you do? Mm. For a start, you'd starve to death. But the trifid wouldn't. It could exist on flies until it found you. Then it would only have to root itself beside your body and wait.
2: Oh, that's a nice thought.
1: And here's another one. In some parts of Africa, they've been known to surround villages at night and kill the inhabitants.
2: But we've never found anything like a brain. They're the same as any other plant when you dissect them.
1: All the same, if there was some catastrophe which made us weaker, it would automatically make them stronger. Especially now we've stopped docking them to improve their quality.
2: Well, I don't see what catastrophe.
1: Probably none. But the scientists have been playing with some pretty odd things lately. Look at all these artificial satellites. Nobody knows what's in them, or how many there are, or how controllable they may be.
2: But do you really think there's anything to worry about?
1: I don't know. Anyhow, it's no use worrying. While there's money in trifids, there'll be trifids. We'll tap this lot tomorrow. Have my mask and gloves ready, will you?
2: I've often wondered what happened to Walter. He'd have been useful to us now. It was a year afterwards that he saved my eyesight and my life. We were examining some specimens when one of them smacked out at me with its sting, and a few drops of poison came through the meshes of the mask and went into my eyes. He got me back to the lab at once and gave me the antidote, but I had to go into hospital for a week or two. They sent me to St. Mary's, right in the middle of London. I'd been there 10 days when the night of the green flashes took place. You probably remember how reports came in over the air all day long from places which were already having their night, telling of a fantastic display of lights in the upper atmosphere, and by evening, everyone who could get to a window or climb on a roof was gazing up, hoping for a free firework display. As soon as darkness fell, I could hear the ahs and oohs, not only from the hospital staff, but from the whole city outside. I began to feel that a gigantic party was being given to which only I had not been invited. Do shut the window, nurse.
3: Oh, it's marvelous, Mr. Mason. Really, it is. They say it's a comet, you know. Green and white flashes all over the sky.
2: And bright red buses clashing their gears all down the street. I know. Surely you can see just as well with it shut.
3: Oh, aren't we just in a bad mood tonight? Oh, of course. It's a shame, really, you having your eyes still bandaged. Still, it's not for long now.
2: What time tomorrow will they do the unbandaging?
3: Sister said 11:30, but Mr. Palmer may be a bit late.
2: Oh. Oh, what's happened?
3: Oh, that was a bright one. It lit up the whole room. You can see everybody standing on the rooftops watching. Oh, there's another. It's quite dazzling. Oh, what a pity you couldn't see it.
2: Yes, isn't it? Now, do go away. There's a good girl.
3: Have you everything you want?
2: Yes, I think so. Is the radio there where it should be? Yes.
3: Then I'll leave you for
2: some
3: now.
2: Some music.
3: I look in there to see you're settled down. Good night.
2: Good night.
4: Oh, and there's another tremendous flash right across the whole sky.
2: No.
4: I expect you can hear the crowd. They're like children at a firework display. From where I'm standing on the top of Primrose Hill, I can see hundreds of faces all turned upwards to watch this astonishing spectacle which began over the Pacific 12 hours ago and by now must have been seen by 90% of the world's population. It's believed that the Earth is passing through a belt of meteoric debris caused by the passing of a comet, and I really do urge anyone who possibly can to watch it. The whole sky is pulsating with vivid streaks and flashes of light, and the whole of London, right across to the Surrey Hills, stands out brilliantly in the hard green glare. All the usual features of a London crowd are present, from the man with a sandwich board announcing the end of the world to the man you can probably hear not far away from me. Yes, he's doing quite a good trade too. Some of the brighter flashes really make you blink. Oh, there's a splendid one right across.
2: Oh, shut up and let me get some sleep.

0: 8. Oh, it must be so. It is 8. What a damn disorganized hospital. Where's that bell? Well, come on! Nurse! Sister! Hey, come here! Incompetent fools leaving me like this, supposing there was a fire. Nurse! Nurse! Who's that? Is someone there?
1: Whose room's this?
0: Mine. Aren't you the house surgeon?
1: Yes, Mr. Mason.
0: Oh, can't you see?
1: No.
0: What?
1: I'm blind. I woke up blind. I've been trying to find someone to help me.
0: I'm afraid I'm in the same state unless you care to help me off with these bandages.
1: Where are you?
0: Here. That's the end of the bed. Now, look, work your way up. It's my hand. We must look a comic couple.
1: I'm not laughing.
0: I won't be if the treatment hasn't worked. There's a pin at the back I can't quite manipulate.
2: And that?
0: Thanks. It's like unwinding a maple.
1: Well, you better do it yourself. Are the curtains drawn?
0: I suppose so. Nobody's coming to undraw them. The whole staff must have a hangover or something after last night. I can see.
1: Clearly?
0: Perfectly. The curtains are green. I always thought they were blue. I don't know why. Well, it's like my clothes are here. Oh, you don't know what it's like being able to see again.
1: I can imagine.
0: Oh, yes, of course. I'm sorry. How can I help you?
1: Take me along the passage to Lister Ward. There's a telephone in the sister's room.
0: Oh, this way. Oh, hold my arm. All right?
1: Yes?
0: Place sounds like a madhouse.
1: There must be someone on duty somewhere.
0: Is the ward at the end of the passage?
1: There are swing doors. Sister's room is on the right before you get there.
3: Hey, you!
0: Now, wait a moment. There's someone in the ward calling out. We better see what they want. It's all dark. Anything wrong?
3: No breakfast, nothing.
4: I pull the curtains back, mate.
0: All right. Wait here, Doctor. We can't leave them in the dark.
1: Yeah, of course not.
0: There.
4: Oh, go on.
0: What?
4: What a muck about, mate. Pull the curtains proper. We can't see a thing.
5: Yeah, go on, pull them.
0: But I have.
1: He's blind too, like me. We're all blind.
4: Oh!
1: Quick, let's get out of here.
0: This looks like the room.
1: Give me the telephone.
0: On the table. There.
1: Dead. I thought it would be.
0: What's happened? What is it?
1: Everyone's blind. Finished.
0: There must be something we can do.
1: Yes. This is the fifth floor, isn't it?
0: Yes.
1: Where's the window?
0: You're facing it.
1: Thank you.
0: No. Oh, God. Oh, my God.
4: Where's anyone? Come on.
0: The stairs! Who's that? Don't move if you're on the stairs and can't see.
6: He knocked me over. I couldn't see him coming. Is that Mr. Mason?
0: Yes. I took the bandages off. I can see. Are you hurt?
6: Bruised a bit, that's all. I was washing the diabetic in number 7. And I suddenly couldn't see. And he couldn't either. Then I went for help. But there's nobody.
0: All right, all right. Don't worry. Let's get out of this place. Which is the best way?
6: Straight down these stairs and through the main hall. What about the man who fell?
0: I'm afraid he's dead.
6: Oh, no.
0: Hold on. Now, there are 4 steps coming. 1, 2. That's right. Here's the landing. You turn right. What's that?
6: The children's ward. Oh, we must go to them.
0: There's nothing we can do at the moment. Look, 4 more steps. Now, turn right.
6: Where?
0: Here's the main hall. across here. Stop now. Here's the door.
2: Now forward.
6: No. I'd rather stay here. I don't want to go out.
0: This place is a nightmare.
6: What place isn't like this? Besides, I know my way around here. Blindfold.
0: There'll be no food. Nothing.
6: I feel safer here. Besides, there are the children.
0: What can you do for them?
6: Make them a little less frightened. I am a nurse, after all.
0: You want me to stay?
6: No. You must go out and do what you can. Goodbye.
0: The street was empty and horribly silent. There seemed no particular reason to go in any direction, but after a moment's pause, I set off towards the West End, skirting a fruit lorry which had run across the pavement and deposited its load of oranges in the gutter. I badly wanted a drink. I crossed the road to a pub called the Alamein Arms. The door was open and a lugubrious song came from the interior.
3: Don't bury me at all. Just...
5: Oh, that's gin. What's this one? Port. She blazes with port.
7: Hi.
5: Who's that?
7: Are you open?
5: Just broken the window, haven't I? Of course I'm open.
7: I need a drink.
5: Who are you, anyway?
7: From the hospital.
5: Can you see?
7: Yes.
5: Is this whiskey I've got here?
7: No, peppermint.
5: Just blazes with peppermint. Find me a bottle of whiskey, Doc.
7: Okay. I'm doctor enough for that, anyhow. This one's whiskey.
5: Thanks. Help yourself.
7: I'll have a brandy, if I may.
5: Anything you like.
7: You get drunk if you take it down like that.
5: I am drunk. And I've got to get drunker. Do you know what? I'm blind. That's what I am. I'm blind as a bat. Everybody's blind as a bat except you. Except ruddy comet. Green shooting stars. Now everyone's blind. Do you see green shooting stars?
7: No.
5: There you are, then. Proves it. You didn't see them. You aren't blind. Everyone else saw them. All blind as bats.
7: Are you sure it's everyone?
5: Listen. You can't hear yourself talk here most days, not with the door open.
7: I see what you mean.
5: It's obvious, really.
7: Are you the landlord?
5: What if I am?
7: I want to pay.
5: Yeah, forget it. You know why? Because money's no use to a dead man. That's what I am after a few more drinks.
7: You look all right.
5: What's the good of living blind as a bat? That's what my wife said. She was right. And she more guts than what I have. When she found out the kids were blind too, she took them into her bed with her and turned on the gas.
7: Oh my.
5: That's what she did. I hadn't the guts to stick with them. But I will have soon. I'm going back up there soon when I'm drunk enough.
7: No.
5: Why not? Give me one reason why not. You can't.
7: It's wrong.
5: No. Nothing's left to be wrong. If you can't see that, you're blinder than me. Drunk enough to do it now. Here I come, girls. Here I come.
7: I didn't stop him or try to follow him. I watched him go. Then I knocked back the last of my brandy and went out into the silent street.
8: That was episode 1 of The Day of the Triffids, a serial for broadcasting in 6 episodes by Giles Cooper from the novel by John Wyndham, with Patrick Barr as Bill Mason. Production for the BBC is by Peter Watts.

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2: You unlock this door with the key of imagination. Beyond it is another dimension, a dimension of sound, a dimension of sight, a dimension of mind. You're moving into a land of both shadow and substance, of things and ideas. You've just crossed over into the Twilight Zone.
3: Yes?
4: Hi, Marilyn.
3: Oh, hi, Val.
4: Guess what?
3: What?
4: I got a catalog this morning.
3: That's nice.
4: I'll hold it up so you can see. Didn't you hear me? I said I got
3: What's so special about a catalog? You get a lot of them, don't you?
4: Yes, but this one is from the Bureau.
3: Oh.
4: Well, isn't that simply the greatest?
3: I suppose so.
4: You suppose? Wait till you see it. It's beautiful.
3: I know.
4: You think you do, but you can't. Not until you've seen it for yourself.
3: I got one, too.
4: You did? Why didn't you call me?
3: I was going to. Honest.
4: Isn't it wonderful? Oh, I can hardly wait. How long does it take, do you think?
3: I don't know. A few days?
4: But the transformation prom's next week.
3: They have to give us time to decide.
4: I don't need time. I've already made up my mind.
3: You have?
4: Number 12. They're so beautiful, with perfect blonde hair and those little noses that turn up at the end.
3: My mother's a number 12.
4: I know, and she looks so fabulous. Don't you think she looks fabulous? My mother's a number 14, but I always thought your mother looks so much better. Who wants to be a brunette? Nobody has dark hair nowadays. There's this one girl at school, that senior Jennifer. Well, she picked number 14. What a mistake. Nobody liked it. She tried to dye her hair last week, and it came out all red and springy looking. Now she wears extra makeup. She thinks we won't notice. But her hair doesn't go with anything else.
3: I have red hair.
4: Oh, I know.
3: Do you think there's something wrong with red hair?
4: No. Honest, it's great, really. But when you think about what you'll look like after the transformation, isn't it dreamy? Maybe I'll pick number 15. They have such nice long legs. Of course, number 11 does, too, just like a dancer. Not as slim as number 12, but...
3: I gotta go.
4: To look at your catalog, I bet. Hold it up to the phone so I can see.
3: It's not here.
4: Well, where is it? You didn't lose it, did you? Better check, because if you did...
3: My mother's got it.
4: Oh, good. I mean, I want to ask her a question. Do you think she's happy being a number 12? If she could give me her opinion before...
3: Yeah, I'll tell her. Bye, Val.
2: Portrait of an American Girl, caught in that transition known as the terrible teens. The place? A world very much like our own, with all the modern conveniences that make life healthy, happy, and safe. The time? Only a few years from now, when the passage into adulthood has been rendered as pleasant and painless as possible. The answer is technology, and the guarantee that beauty is available not only to the lucky few, but to all, equally and without prejudice. Call it the American dream. For what young girl would not want to be beautiful? Given the chance, what girl would not happily exchange a plain face for a pretty one, an overweight body for a slender one, a lonely adolescence for popularity? It's a dream that might happen tomorrow. But as we're about to see, it's already happening in the Twilight Zone.
5: What are you doing, honey?
3: I'm looking at the scrapbook.
5: My old scrapbook? Oh, dear. How embarrassing.
3: I think it's nice.
5: You should be looking at your new catalog. Here, I brought it back.
3: That's all right.
5: They all look so pretty, don't they? I can't decide. The 17 reminds me of your father. His features, I mean. But I think the 12 might suit you better.
3: Mm-hmm.
5: What do you think?
3: I don't know.
5: I thought we should look at it together, all right?
3: If you say so.
5: Of course, you can't see the details clearly. The holograms are so small. Just the basic faces and figures and how they look wearing different outfits. But you get the idea. What's the matter?
3: Nothing.
5: Are you listening to me?
3: I'm sorry, Mothers. Some of the pictures in this old album...
5: Sometimes I don't understand you, darling.
3: What do you mean?
5: Most girls your age are thrilled to death when it's time to choose a pattern. Have you even looked at the catalog?
3: Yes.
5: I remember how excited I was before I made my choice. I couldn't sleep for 3 nights. The patterns were all so lovely, I couldn't make up my mind. My mother had to help me decide. I finally chose number 12. I guess that's everyone's favorite.
3: Is it?
5: Aren't you excited?
3: Mm-hmm.
5: What is it in that old album that's so fascinating?
3: The way you were. Before.
5: Oh, you can't be serious.
3: This page, for instance.
5: Not that one.
3: It is you, isn't it? See? It says Lana Donnelly.
5: Oh, I can't believe how plain I was. No wonder I didn't have any friends as a child. The sandy hair, all those freckles.
3: Like mine?
5: Well, that's what you inherited. But when I see that thick waist in the picture, those ugly, shapeless legs, I absolutely want to cringe. I wish your father hadn't given you this book. Hard to believe, I know, but I'm afraid the awful truth is, it's me. Before my transformation.
3: I knew it.
5: I was such a sight.
3: I wouldn't say that. I think you were beautiful. I really do.
5: Well, I certainly don't. I was unbearably homely. It was always hard on me at school until, well, thank goodness for the transformation. It's the most marvelous thing that could happen to a person, and it didn't come a moment too soon.
3: Am I very homely now?
5: Of course you aren't. Not to me. But afterwards, oh, think of it. You'll be beautiful.
3: Mother.
5: Yes, dear.
3: May I ask you a question?
5: Anything at all.
3: Suppose I didn't want it.
5: What?
3: I wouldn't have to, would I?
5: Darling, what are you talking about?
3: At least I could wait a little while, couldn't I? Would that be all right?
5: Oh, I don't think so. It has to be done at just the right time. A certain stage in your growth. Later, it's much harder. That's why the Bureau notified you. The time is now.
3: But what if I'm not ready?
5: You're just nervous, darling. There's nothing to worry about. Nothing at all. Say, I know what you need.
3: You do?
5: A glass of instant smile. I'll ring for Grace.
3: I don't need anything.
5: I think you do. If you could see yourself. But all of that will change. Just think. Turn it over in your mind and savor it. Very soon now, very, very soon, you can look like this. Or this.
3: Who's that one?
5: She's exactly your age. Isn't she beautiful? Her name is, let me see, Melanie Moore. There's no reason why this couldn't be you. Wouldn't that be wonderful?
6: You rang Mrs. Q-Barrel?
5: Lana.
6: Pardon me, Lana.
5: A cup of instant smile for my daughter, Grace.
6: Yes, ma'am.
5: On second thought, make it two. I could use a little pick-me-up myself.
6: Right away.
5: Teaching the help to use first names can be a problem these days. But we're all equal, aren't we?
3: Yes, Mother.
5: Remember that. After all, Grace is a number 12, too. Even if she is our maid.
3: Oh, Mother.
5: Why so glum, darling?
3: I'm tired. I think I'll go to my room and lie down.
5: That's a good idea. You're not yourself today.
3: Oh? Who am I?
5: You act as though there's something wrong with the transformation. I don't understand what possible objection anyone could have to being beautiful. After all, isn't everybody?

0: Someone's at the front door, Grace.
1: Yes, Mrs. I mean, Lana. Be right there.
0: Never mind. I'll get it.
2: Hello, Lana.
0: Oh, Rick. Thanks for coming by.
2: How's Marilyn?
0: The same.
2: I almost couldn't believe what you said on the vidphone.
0: I couldn't believe it myself. But it's true. She doesn't want the transformation. Can you imagine?
2: Let me talk to her.
0: I wish you would.
2: Where is she now?
0: In her room. I'll let her know you're here.
3: Yes?
0: Marilyn, are you awake?
3: Why?
0: Uncle Rick is here.
3: He is? Be right there.
0: That girl. You were her father's brother, Rick. What did he tell her?
2: How do you mean?
0: What could he possibly have said to give her these crazy ideas?
2: It's an interesting question. Don't jump to conclusions. Who's a good man?
0: I know that.
2: A little strange, perhaps, but a good man. I'll have a word with her. Might not have been his fault, you know.
0: Then whose?
2: Hard to say. They pick up so many peculiar notions from the Trivid and that school.
0: Oh, here she is now. Don't let on that I called you.
2: I won't.
0: Honey, look who stopped by to see you.
2: Hi, sweetheart.
3: Uncle Rick.
2: Oh, forget that uncle stuff, will you? You want me to start feeling old?
3: Oh, you're not old. Can you stay?
2: For a few minutes, I guess. I was just passing by and I...
0: You two will excuse me.
3: What's the matter, Mom?
0: Nothing. I'm late for my culture class.
2: Still taking that night course, huh?
0: Well, I can't miss a chance to improve myself, can I? Make yourself comfortable, Rick. If you need anything, Grace is in the other room.
2: Sure. Nice to see you, Lana.
0: Nice to see you. Come back soon, will you? We'll all have dinner together.
2: Sounds great. Bye now. Now then, what's all this about?
3: What's what about?
2: Well, I gather your mother is worried.
3: Oh.
2: Don't say it like that. She cares very much about you.
3: Because I don't want to be transformed?
2: Something like that.
3: Because I want to stay ugly.
2: Stop it. You're many things, honey. Most of them delightful, but you're definitely not ugly. You're just...
3: Just what? Not beautiful?
2: Some people might say so.
3: What would you say?
2: You're different looking.
3: Different good or different bad?
2: Doesn't matter. The point is, people choose transformation when the opportunity comes along.
3: I guess I'm not like other people.
2: Your father chose it.
3: I know. He was a number 17 just like you.
2: Well, yes. 17 is the favorite for men these days. Has been for the past 20 years. My brother was a perfectionist. Wouldn't settle for anything less.
3: Uncle Rick.
2: Yes?
3: Haven't you ever wanted to look like you?
2: I do look like me.
3: But you also look like a lot of other people.
2: And all considered rather handsome, or so I'm told. Is that bad?
3: Is it good to be like everybody? Isn't that the same as being nobody?
2: I think it's time you tell me.
3: Tell you what?
2: We've been getting these radical ideas.
3: My father used to say...
2: Your father was a handsome man, wasn't he?
3: Yes, but he read books. He thought about things. Sometimes we talk, just the two of us.
2: Everybody talks.
3: I mean about real things, not just electronic baseball or the super soccer team or where to buy a dress or fix your hair.
2: Is there something wrong with sports, Marilyn, or buying new dresses? Think of all the businesses that would close down if nobody thought about them.
3: But if you make that all there is in life...
2: Sorry, sweetie, I have to be going. For now, I'd say you're out of sorts. It's not unusual at your age. You better have a glass of instant smile. Ask Grace to bring one in.
3: I've had a glass of instant smile. I've had glass after glass after glass. And you know something? It doesn't do any good.
2: Take it easy.
3: I don't feel like smiling. I feel like frowning. In fact, I want to cry. I'm unhappy, and I don't know why. Do you understand? I'm just not happy.
2: I'll tell you what you are. I don't know how it happened, but I'd say you're a very sick young lady.
3: Why? Because I don't want to be like everyone else?
2: I'll tell your mother to make an appointment with the doctor tomorrow. Till then, take care of yourself, sweetie, and try not to worry. We'll all be better very soon. You'll see.
3: What's wrong with me? Somebody please tell me. What's wrong with me?
0: So glad you could come.
4: Thanks, Mrs. Cubero.
0: Lana, please.
4: Oh, sure. Lana.
0: We haven't seen much of you lately.
4: I know.
0: Marilyn, look who dropped by.
4: Who? Hi, Marilyn.
3: Val?
4: Yes, it's me.
3: Oh, I didn't recognize you.
0: Doesn't she look fabulous?
4: I feel fabulous. Number 12 has always been my favorite, ever since I was a little girl.
0: Well, it was worth the wait, wasn't it?
4: You bet.
0: Are you two going out tonight?
4: I don't think so, but if Marilyn wants to.
3: I can't. I have to do my online homework.
0: Just a visit, then. I'll leave you alone. I know you have a lot to talk about. Remember, Val, you're always welcome here.
4: Thanks, Lana.
0: If you need anything...
3: We're fine, Mother.
0: Don't be such a stranger, Val.
4: I promise. See you soon.
3: She told you, didn't she?
4: Well, yes.
3: And that's why you're here.
4: Really, Marilyn, don't you think you're being silly about the whole thing?
3: I think it's my own business.
4: Well, of course it is. But I don't understand. Nobody does.
3: I just don't see why I have to make up my mind right now. There's no law, is there?
4: But everyone has it done.
3: Fine. They're not me.
4: It doesn't hurt or anything, if that's what you're worried about. When they did mine, I didn't feel a thing.
3: I'm sure it didn't.
4: Well, what then? You like the way I look, don't you?
3: Sure. You look just like my mother now. Oh, excuse me. Like Lana.
4: What's wrong with that?
3: Nothing, Val. But I like you.
4: Of course you do.
3: We're friends. We'd be friends even if you didn't have the transformation. Don't you know that?
4: That's not the important thing.
3: What is important, Val?
4: It's like getting a new dress or a new hairstyle. You just look better. You want to look as nice as you can, don't you?
3: If I do it, I'll look like one of those holograms in the catalog.
4: That's right, you will. And they're all beautiful, aren't they? What's wrong with that?
3: I don't know. But somehow I have this feeling that it's wrong.
4: Why?
3: How will you know me afterwards? How will anyone know me?
4: That doesn't make sense. You know what I think, Marilyn? I think you're just plain weird. If everybody says it's all right, if the whole world thinks it is, then how can you say something different? I don't get it.
3: You're the one who doesn't get it. I don't want to look like someone else. Val, I want to look like me. I won't let them change me into something else. I won't let them. Help me, please, Val. I don't have anyone else to listen. Please help me.
5: Marilyn?
3: Mother?
5: No, I'm Miss Simmons.
3: Oh, you must be a number 12, too.
5: Why, thank you, dear. As a matter of fact, I am. Doctor will see you now.
3: Where's my mother?
5: She's already in the office. Would you like to come with me?
3: All right.
5: Dr. Hartel?
6: Yes, nurse?
5: Miss Cuberl is here.
6: Thank you, Eva.
0: Hello, Marilyn, darling. The doctor and I were just having a talk.
6: Please, call me Rex.
0: All right, Rex.
5: Would you care for a beverage, Marilyn?
3: No, thank you.
6: That'll be all for now.
5: Very well. Call me if you need anything.
6: Yes, I will.
0: Have a seat by me. The couch is very comfortable.
3: What's this for?
6: Oh, just a simple interview. Your mother, Lana, wanted us to get acquainted.
3: Why?
0: Rex will answer any questions you have.
6: I'll do my level best.
0: And I appreciate it. We both do. I'm sorry to have bothered you. It's such a small thing, really.
6: No, not at all. That's my job.
0: Marilyn, please, sit.
6: Now then, you're 18?
3: Yes.
6: Well, it must be about time to... Ah, yes, I see that you've already received your notice. Went out last week.
0: That's why we're here.
6: No, you mustn't worry.
0: I try not to.
6: Marilyn's like so many young people nowadays.
0: She is?
6: Mm-hmm. and it's our fault.
0: How so?
6: Well, because we haven't made things clear to her. It's a matter of communication. Not when you deal with a bureaucracy. Well, there's bound to be an information lag.
3: I read everything from the Bureau.
6: But it didn't give you any definite explanation of why you've had to wait this long. I'm sure it's been difficult. Marilyn looks at you, Lana, at the women all around her in pictures on the Trivid, and then she looks into a mirror. It has a negative effect on her self-image, not to mention her spirit.
3: There's nothing wrong with my spirit.
0: Marilyn, please.
6: Well, from pure perfection of body, face, limbs, pigmentation, carriage, stance, she sees herself and is horrified. Isn't that so?
3: Well,
6: of course it is. The child asks herself, why must I be so hideous, off balance, oversized, awkward, when everyone around me is so perfect? In short, she's tired of being a monster. She's come close to giving up.
5: Dr. Rex, that's all well and good, but you don't understand.
3: He doesn't.
6: I beg your pardon?
5: She isn't just depressed or anxious, she's...
6: Well, go on, say it. You're my patient now. Everything is in strictest confidence.
5: Well, she's... I don't know quite how to put this.
3: I made up my mind.
6: You have?
3: I don't want to have the transformation.
6: You what?
5: I don't understand it either. She never said anything before, and now, suddenly...
6: Is this true?
3: Yes.
6: Oh, perhaps you'd like to talk about it.
3: Not particularly.
5: She won't give any reasons. She just...
6: Suppose you tell me, Marilyn. In your own words.
3: There's nothing to tell. I just don't want to change.
6: You do understand that transformation is a normal part of growing up. It has been for years now. In a way, it's a milestone. A sign of maturity means you're ready to take your place in the adult world.
3: How? By being like everybody else?
6: Well, I wouldn't say that. No, there are a great many styles in the catalog. You're absolutely free to choose any one you like. There's no pressure on you at all. No coercion.
3: Isn't there?
6: No, that would be against regulations.
3: But I have to choose one, even if I don't want to. That's the way it's set up. If I don't... Well, I don't even know what would happen to me.
6: You make it sound like you're being forced. No, that would be contrary to free will. And if there's one thing this country guarantees...
3: But what would happen if I don't? If I stay the way I want to be? Why do people care so much? I thought this was supposed to be a democracy where we respect everybody.
5: Marilyn!
3: Even if they want to be different. Even if they want to live their lives the way
5: you
3: they...
5: You mustn't talk like that.
3: Why not?
5: You've been given every advantage, every privilege. We're talking about a chance to develop your full potential.
6: Would you mind if I conduct a test?
3: What kind of test?
6: A personality profile. For my records.
5: I don't see why not. Do you, Marilyn?
6: Come over here, please.
3: What's that machine?
6: Oh, it simply scans your mental activity, then prints it out on a strip of paper. The whole process takes a few seconds. It's quite painless, I assure you. All you need to do is sit in this chair.
5: It's all right, darling. I promise.
3: What are you putting on my head?
6: A cranial recorder. I'm sure you've had this done before.
5: You did. When you first started school, remember?
6: All right, close your eyes, please, and sit quietly. Now, you must understand, the transformation is desirable not only from an aesthetic point of view. It plays an important role in one's psychological adjustment. According to scientific research, it's absolutely vital. There, that's all there is to it.
5: What does it say?
6: Lana, was there anything specific that triggered your daughter's feelings? An emotional incident of some sort?
5: Nothing that I'm aware of. She's never shown much interest in her appearance, but I honestly can't imagine anything
6: your
5: that
6: might... Your husband died in the Ganymede incident, I see.
5: 5 years ago.
6: Did you ever discuss this matter with him?
5: Yes. I recall that he had some misgivings at first, but he finally chose number 17. Your number.
6: Huh, I see.
5: You remind me so much of him. Your eyes and the way you walk.
6: Well, that's hardly surprising. It's an outstanding design.
3: He's not Daddy, Mother, or Uncle Rick.
6: Now, you can go back to the couch now, Marilyn. We're all finished. Just lift the helmet off. You were very fond of your father, I take it.
3: Yes.
6: And you respected his opinions, didn't you?
3: He was very, very intelligent.
6: Oh, I'm sure he was. Did he ever tell you that the transformation was bad?
3: Not exactly.
5: I'm sure he didn't.
6: What did he tell you?
3: He said he thought it was tragic.
5: Jack had some ideas that were rather nonconformist, Doctor. But it was just talk. He had the highest physical and psychological rating with the rocket service.
6: Well, this is a very unusual case. I'll require some additional time to look into the matter. Suppose I get in touch with you, say, in a few days.
5: That will be fine. I appreciate your seeing us.
3: Did you find out?
6: What's that?
3: The machine. Did you find out what's inside my head?
6: Oh, your general intelligence rating is quite high. Social adaptation, good. Powers of reasoning appear normal. Oh, above normal, in fact.
3: Then why won't you let me make up my own mind?
5: Honey, please.
3: Why can't I? Why should I be forced to do something I don't want to do? You can't make me, can you?
6: Oh, no one has ever been forced to take the transformation. Now, the problem is to discover why you don't want it. Then, once we understand that, well, we'll make whatever corrections are necessary. You know, something of a challenge, young lady. Don't you worry. I'm sure we'll be able to handle it. Whatever it takes.

0: Where are we going?
1: This way, please. It's just at the end of the hall.
0: What part of the hospital is this?
1: They have the private offices down here.
0: I thought Dr. Hortel was going to meet me.
1: You mean Dr. Rex? He'll be along later. Miss Marilyn Cubero.
2: Come in, Marilyn. Sit down.
0: It's too dark. I can't see anything.
1: Walk toward the desk.
0: Wait.
2: See the chair?
0: Yes, but I can't see you.
2: Sorry. The lamp must be right in your eyes. Let me adjust it.
0: Who are you?
2: I am Professor Friend. Sigmund Friend. You must call me Sig. Dr. Rex has told me about you. I'm here to help. Sit, please.
0: Help me?
2: Help rid you of your fears of this necessary and important...
0: No, that isn't true. It's not necessary.
2: This very necessary, very important step in your life.
0: But why? Why does everyone want to force me to do something I don't want to do?
2: Why else but for your own good?
0: That doesn't make sense.
2: Why else would the state go to so much trouble and expense? Many, many years ago, wiser men than I decided to eliminate injustice and inequality from this world. They saw in physical unattractiveness one of the factors that make men hate. And so they charged the finest scientific minds with the task of eliminating, or at least minimizing, ugliness everywhere.
0: But I'm not ugly. I'm not pretty, but I'm not ugly either.
2: To others, you may be.
0: Not to those who love me.
2: There's more to it than that. As we learn to reshape the features, remold the body, we also learn to eliminate most causes of illness, and thereby prolong life. Before the transformation, you might have expected to live 70, 80, perhaps 90 years. Now you may live twice that long, even three times. These are good things, don't you agree? Genuine advances for humankind.
0: Yes.
2: Your mother. She's lovely, is she not? At one time, her face and body would already have begun to show the marks of age, of decay. You would not deny her youth and beauty, would you?
0: But you could do that part without changing me, couldn't you? I wouldn't mind just that.
2: Someday you might. And then it would be too late for the transformation.
0: No, I'll never change my mind. I've thought about it, and I'm positive.
2: Why?
0: Did you ever read Shakespeare? Or Shelley? Or Keats?
2: Those books were banned many years ago. Where did you find them?
0: My father gave them to me. And dozens more. Aristotle, Socrates, Dostoevsky. Did you know Dostoevsky was an epileptic? Ugly, deformed, but he wrote about beauty. Real beauty.
2: Marilyn, I warn you. This sort of subversive talk...
0: Those men wrote about life, about the dignity of the human spirit, about love.
2: I've heard enough. Interjecting smut into this interview is not going to help your case. Not at all.
0: Then may I go now?
2: I've arranged a room for you. You'll be quite comfortable.
0: But I don't want to stay here. I want to go home.
2: It's only temporary. Your mother will be informed and you'll be allowed visitors.
0: Mother, did you hear what he said? They want...
3: I'm not your mother, dear. But I am a number 12. This way.
0: No, you can't make me stay here.
2: I'm afraid you must let me decide what is best for you.
3: This way?
0: No, please.
3: We're not going to hurt you. We're going to help you.
0: Let me go! Let me go!
4: They're almost there. Just ahead. Third room on the left.
5: And you're sure she's all right?
4: Oh, absolutely.
6: I'm so glad. Did you know, Doctor, we've been best friends since preschool?
4: Well, she's lucky to have a friend like you. And a mother who cares so much. Like you, Lana.
5: I hope she's awake.
4: Marilyn.
0: Dr. Rex?
4: You have company.
0: Oh, Mother.
4: She was quite upset last night. I gave her something to help her sleep.
5: Hello, darling.
6: You haven't done anything to her yet.
4: Oh, a mild sedative, nothing more. If you'll excuse me, I have to look in on another patient.
5: Of course, Doctor.
6: Thank you. Hi, Marilyn.
0: Hello, Val.
6: Are you okay?
0: I think so.
5: We'd have been here sooner, only the doctor said you were sleeping. How do you feel?
0: I don't know.
6: What happened?
0: Nothing. They just wouldn't let me go. Oh, Mother, they're going to do it anyway. They're going to make me do it.
5: That's not true, Marilyn. Dr. Rex promised, remember?
0: He was lying.
5: Lying? Why should he?
0: I don't know, but I know he has to say that to keep people from finding out.
6: Finding out what?
0: That they do the transformation whether you want it or not.
5: Don't try to sit up.
0: Didn't you hear what I said?
5: I can't see why you're so unhappy when all they want to do is make you pretty.
0: But they don't.
5: What?
0: Last night before I went to sleep, I remembered something. I remembered what Father told me. He said, when everyone is beautiful, then no one will be. Because without ugliness, there is no beauty. Oh, Mother, don't you see? They don't care whether you're beautiful. They want everyone to be the same. That's all.
5: They? Who are you talking about?
4: I'm afraid it's time to go now.
5: Already?
6: If it's all right, I'd like to stay and talk to Marilyn some more.
4: Well, just for a few minutes.
5: Don't worry, dear. Everything's going to be fine. You'll see.
0: What do you want to talk about?
6: Well, I was thinking about what you said, what your father said. I don't see why he's so important to you.
0: Val!
6: I mean, he's dead, isn't he? Besides, you must have had other fathers. My mother's been married 11 times. Personally, I always liked the stepfathers better anyway.
0: Please, Val.
6: You've had 9 fathers since the first one. Well, haven't you? Everybody marries everybody these days.
0: Val, stop.
6: After all, how can anybody live with the same husband for 100 years? Besides, from what I hear, your first father wasn't much fun.
0: Stop talking about my father. You didn't know him. I loved him. He was good, kind, and he cared about me. Not the way I looked, but what I thought, what I felt. And he cared about himself, his dignity as a human being. My father wasn't killed in the Ganymede incident, Val. He killed himself.
6: Why?
0: Because when they took away his identity, who he was, there was no reason left to live.
6: I don't understand.
0: And I don't understand you, Val. Look at me. Do you ever feel anything?
6: Sure. I feel good. I always feel good. Like that poem we learned in school. Life is pretty, life is fun. I am all and all is one.
0: You don't get it.
6: Get what? What are you talking about?
0: You really don't. You can't. You can't understand anything.
6: I gotta go, Marilyn. Goodbye.
0: I have to get out of here.
4: You're a number 14, aren't you?
7: Yes. Do you like 14s?
4: I do now. Have you had lunch yet? I was just on my way to the 22nd floor.
7: That's amazing. So was I.
4: Working a long shift today?
7: Till 7. Then I'm free.
4: That's great. Say, have you seen the Holo Lounge yet? If you like, I was thinking we could...
0: Which is the way out? I can't remember. Must be those 2 doors at the end. Mother?
8: What's that?
0: Is that my mother on the gurney?
8: Is your mother pregnant?
0: No.
8: Then your mother must be at number 12. Are you all right?
0: Yes, I'm fine.
8: What are you doing in your hospital gown?
0: I was just looking for the nurse.
8: You better stay in your room. Push the button by the bed. The nurse will be along.
0: Okay, I'll do that. Thank you. The double doors. This has to be the way. Hello? What is this place? Somebody?
4: Hello, my dear.
6: We've been expecting you.
0: Dr. Rex? Where am I? What?
4: This is an operating room.
0: No!
4: No need to run. Sooner or later, everyone decides to be beautiful.
6: What number have you chosen?
0: No, please, please!
4: Ah, Mrs. Kubel. Val, just in time.
5: Is it all over, Doctor?
4: All over.
6: Is she okay?
4: She's fine. You'll see for yourself.
5: I've been so worried the last few days. She seemed in such a state.
4: It's as I told you. Occasionally, a young person has difficulty adjusting to the idea. It always works out fine in the end. It never fails. A complete self-contained procedure.
9: Mother! Val!
4: You see? What did I tell you?
9: Look at me, Mother! Look at me!
5: Marilyn?
9: Well, what do you think?
5: You're beautiful. Simply beautiful.
6: Wow! I love your long legs.
9: And the nicest part of all, Val, now I look just like you and Mother.
5: Turn around so I can see you.
9: Do you like my makeup? They even gave me some high heels. Of course, I'll need a new dress to go with my new look.
5: Yes. Yes, you will. Come along, Marilyn. We'll do some shopping on the way home. Then we'll have a party, and all your friends can come over. You're going to have so many new friends from now on.
9: I know. Isn't it exciting?
10: Portrait of a young lady in love for the first time with herself. Improbable? Perhaps. But in an age of plastic surgery, bodybuilding, an infinity of cosmetics, and an obsession with appearance, let us hesitate to say impossible. These and other blessings, some of them decidedly mixed, may await us in the not-too-distant future, or at least a future to be found in the Twilight Zone.

0: Number 12 looks just like you, starring Bonnie Somerville and Charles Shaughnessy. With Stacey Keach as your narrator, was adapted for radio by Dennis Etchison and written for The Twilight Zone by John Tomerlin from a story by Charles Beaumont. Heard in the cast were Mike Starr, Linda Reiter, Rebecca Spence, David Darlow, Nick Sandys, Nina LaSalle, Tom McElroy, Rick Arthur, Chobi Cerny, Frenette Lebo, and Terry Lopez. Doug James speaking.
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2: Alamagusa by Eric Frank Russell. It was a long time since the bustler had been so silent. She lay in the Syrian spaceport, her tubes cold, her shell particle scarred, her air that of a long-distance runner exhausted at the end of a marathon. There was good reason for this. She had returned from a lengthy trip by no means devoid of troubles. Now in port, well-deserved rest had been gained, if only temporarily. Peace, sweet peace. No more bothers, no more crises, no more major upsets, no more dire predicaments such as crop up in free flight at least twice a day. Just peace. Ha! Captain McNaught reposed in his cabin, feet upon desk, and enjoyed the relaxation to the utmost. The engines were dead, their hellish pounding absent for the first time in months. Out there in the big city, 400 of his crew were making whoopee under a brilliant sun. This evening, when First Officer Gregory returned to take charge, he was going into the fragrant twilight and make the rounds of neon-lit civilization. That was the beauty of making landfall at long last. Men could give way to themselves, blow off surplus steam, each according to his fashion. No duties, no worries, no dangers, no responsibilities in spaceport. A haven of safety and comfort for tired rovers. Again. Ha! Berman, the chief radio officer, entered the cabin. He was one of the half dozen remaining on duty and bore the expression of a man who can think of 20 better things to do. Relayed signal just come in, sir. Handing the paper across, he waited for the other to look at it and perhaps dictate a reply. Taking the sheet, McNaught removed his feet from his desk, sat erect, and read the message aloud. Terran headquarters to Bustler. Remains here report pending further orders. Rear Admiral Vane W. Cassidy. Due there 17th. Fellman, Navy Op Command, Cirasec. He looked up, all happiness gone from his leathery features, and groaned. Something wrong? Asked Berman, vaguely alarmed. McNaught pointed at three thin books on his desk. The middle one, page 20. Leafing through it, Berman found an item that said, Vane W. Cassidy, Rear Admiral, Head Inspector, Ships and Stores. Berman swallowed hard. Does that mean... Yes, it does, said McNaught without pleasure. Back to training college and all its rigmarole. Paint and soap, spit and polish. He put on an officious expression, adopted a voice to match it.
3: Captain, you have only 799 emergency rations. Your allocation is 800. Nothing in your logbook accounts for the missing one. Where is it? What happened to it? How is it that one of your men's kit lacks an officially issued pair of suspenders? Did you report his loss?
4: Why does he pick on us? Asked Berman, appalled. He's never chivied us before.
2: That's why, informed McNaught, scowling at the wall. It's our turn to be stretched across the barrel. His gaze found the calendar. We have 3 days, and we'll need them. Tell Second Officer Pike to come here at once. Berman departed gloomily. In short time, Pike entered. His face reaffirmed the old adage that bad news travels fast.
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5: 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We've got to check stocks before Cassidy arrives. Once he's here, we'll have no chance to make up shortages or smuggle out any extra items we happen to find in our hands.
2: Very well, sir.
5: Pike went out, wearing the same expression as Berman's. Lying back in his chair, McNaught muttered to himself. There was a feeling in his bones that something was sure to cause a last-minute ruckus. A shortage of any item would be serious enough unless covered by a previous report. A surplus would be bad, very bad. The former implied carelessness or misfortune. The latter suggested barefaced theft of government property in circumstances condoned by the commander. For instance, There was that recent case of Williams of the heavy cruiser Swiss.

0: Williams had been found in unwitting command of 11 reels of electric fence wire when his official issue was 10. It had taken a court-martial to decide that the extra reel, which had formidable barter value on a certain planet, had not been stolen from space stores or, in sailor jargon, teleported aboard. But Williams had been reprimanded, and that did not help promotion. He was still rumbling discontentedly when Pike returned bearing a folder of foolscap sheets. "Going to start right away, sir?" "We'll have to." He heaved himself erect, mentally bid goodbye to time off and a taste of the bright lights. "It'll take long enough to work right through from bow to tail. I'll leave the men's kit inspection to the last." Marching out of the cabin, he set forth toward the bow, Pike following with brooding reluctance. As they passed the open main lock, Peaslake observed them, bounded eagerly up the gangway and joined behind. A Pooka member of the crew, he was a large dog whose ancestors had been more enthusiastic than selective. He wore with pride a big collar inscribed, "Peaslake, property of S.S. Bustler." His chief duties, ably performed, were to keep alien rodents off the ship and on rare occasions smell out dangers not visible to human eyes. The three paraded forward, McNaught and Pike in the manner of men grimly sacrificing pleasure for the sake of duty, Peaslake with the panting willingness of one ready for any new game no matter what. Reaching the bow cabin, McNaught dumped himself in the pilot seat, took the folder from the other. "You know this stuff better than me. The chart room is where I shine. So I'll read them out while you look them over." He opened the folder, started on the first page. "K1, beam compass, type D, one of." "Check," said Pike. "K2, distance and direction indicator, electronic type, JJ, one of." "Check." "K3, port and starboard gravitic meters, Cassini models, one pair." "Check." Peaslake planted his head in McNaught's lap, blinked soulfully and whined. He was beginning to get the other's viewpoint. This tedious itemizing and checking was a hell of a game. McNaught consolingly lowered a hand and played with Peaslake's ears while he plowed his way down the list. K-187, foam rubber cushions, pilot and co-pilot, one pair. "Check." By the time First Officer Gregory appeared, they had reached the tiny intercom cubby and poked around it in semi-darkness. Peaslake had long departed in disgust. M-24, spare mini speakers, 3-inch type, T-2, one set of 6. "Check." Looking in, Gregory popped his eyes and said,
1: What's going on?"
0: "Major inspection due soon," McNaught glanced at his watch. "Go see if Storrs has delivered a load, and if not, why not? Then you'd better give me a hand and let Pike take a few hours off."
1: "Does this mean land leave is canceled?"
0: "You bet it does, until after his honor has been and gone." He glanced at Pike. "When you get into the city, search around and send back any of the crew you can find. No arguments or excuses. Also, no alibis and or delays. It's an order." Pike registered unhappiness. Gregory glowered at him, went away, came back, and said, "Storrs will have that stuff here in 20 minutes' time." With bad grace, he watched Pike depart. M-47, intercom cable, woven wire, protected, 3 drums. "Check," said Gregory, mentally kicking himself for returning at the wrong time. The task continued until late into the evening, was resumed early next morning. By that time, 3/4 of the men were hard at work inside and outside the vessel, doing their jobs as though sentenced to them for crimes contemplated but not yet committed. Moving around the ship's corridors and catwalks had to be done crab fashion, with a nervous, sidewise edging. Once again, it had been demonstrated that the Terran life form suffers from ye fear of wet paint. The first smearer would have 10 years willed off his unfortunate life. It was in these conditions, in mid-afternoon of the second day, that McNaught's bones proved their feelings had been prophetic. He recited the 9th page while Jean Blanchard confirmed the presence and actual existence of all items enumerated. 2/3 of the way down, they hit the rocks, metaphorically speaking, and commenced to sink fast. McNaught said boredly, V-1097, drinking bowl, enamel, one of. "Is this?" said Blanchard, tapping it. V-1098, Offog 1.
1: "Quoi?"
0: asked Blanchard, staring.
1: V-1098, Offog 1, O-F-F-O-G, 1, repeated McNaught.
0: "Well, why are you looking thunderstruck?"

0: This is the ship's galley. You're the head cook. You know what's supposed to be in the galley, don't you? Where's this Offog? Never heard of him, stated Blanchard flatly. You must have. It's on this equipment sheet in plain, clear type. Offog 1, it says. It was here when we fitted out 4 years ago. We checked it ourselves and signed for it.
1: I sign for nothing, Offog, Blanchard denied. In the cuisine, there is no such thing.
0: Look, McNaught scowled and showed him the sheet.
1: Blanchard looked and sniffed disdainfully. I have here the electronic oven, one off. I have jacketed broilers, graduated capacities, one set. I have bain-marie pans, six off, but no Offog. Never heard of him. I do not know of him. He spread his hands and shrugged. No Offog.
0: There's got to be, McNaught insisted. What's more, when Cassidy arrives, there'll be hell to pay if there isn't.
1: You find him, Blanchard suggested.
0: You got a certificate from the International Hotel Schools of Cookery. You got a certificate from the Cordon Bleu of Cuisine. You got a certificate with 3 credits from the Space Navy Feeding Center, McNaught pointed out. All that, and you don't know what an Offog is?
1: Nom de chien,
0: ejaculated Blanchard, waving his arms around.
1: I tell you, 10,000 times, there is no Offog. There never was an Offog. Escoffier himself could not find the Offog, of which there is none. Am I a magician, perhaps?
0: It's part of the culinary equipment, McNaught maintained. It must be because it's on page 9. And page 9 means its proper home is in the galley, care of the head cook.
1: Like hell it does, Blanchard retorted.
0: He pointed at a metal box on the wall.
1: Intercom booster. Is that mine?
0: McNaught thought it over. Conceded. No, it's Berman's. His stuff rambles all over the ship.
1: Then ask him for this bloody Offog, said Blanchard triumphantly.
0: I will. If it's not yours, it must be his. Let's finish this checking first. If I'm not systematic and thorough, Cassidy will jerk off my insignia. His eyes sought the list. V-1099 inscribed collar, leather, brass-studded dog for the use of... no need to look for that. I saw it myself 5 minutes ago. He ticked the item, continued. V-1100, sleeping basket, woven reed, one of.
1: Is this, said Blanchard, kicking it into a corner.
0: V-1101, cushion, foam rubber to fit sleeping basket, one of. Half of, Blanchard contradicted. In 4 years, he has chewed away the other half. Maybe Cassidy will let us indent for a new one. Yeah, it doesn't matter. We're okay, so long as we can produce the half we've got. McNaught stood up, closed the folder. That's the lot for here. I'll go see Berman about this missing item. The inventory party moved on. Berman switched off a UHF receiver, removed his earplugs, and raised a questioning eyebrow. In the galley, we're short an Offog, explained McNaught. Where is it?
2: Why, ask me. The galley's Blanche's bailiwick.
0: Not entirely. A lot of your cables run through it. You've got 2 terminal boxes in there, also an automatic switch and an intercom booster. Where's the Offog?
2: Never heard of it, said Berman, baffled.
0: McNaught shouted, Don't tell me that! I'm already fed up hearing Blanchard say it. 4 years back, we had an Offog. It says so here. This is our copy of what we checked and signed for. It says we signed for an Offog. Therefore, we must have one. It's got to be found before Cassidy gets here.
2: Sorry, sir,
0: sympathized Berman.
2: I can't help you.
0: Oh, you can think again, advised McNaught. Up in the bow, there's a direction and distance indicator. What do you call it?
1: A dinin, said Berman, mystified.
0: And, McNaught went on, pointing at the pulse transmitter, what do you call that?
2: The opera popper.
0: Baby name, see? Dinin and opera popper. Now rack your brains and remember what you called an Offog 4 years ago.
2: Nothing, asserted Berman, has ever been called an Offog to my knowledge.
0: Then, demanded McNaught, why did we sign for one?
2: I didn't sign for anything. You did all the signing.
0: While you and others did the checking, 4 years ago, presumably in the galley, I said, Offog 1, and either you or Blanchard pointed to it and said, check.
2: I took somebody's word for it.
0: I have to take other specialists' words for it. I'm an expert navigator, familiar with all the latest navigational gadgets, but not with other stuff. So I'm compelled to rely on people who know what an Offog is, or ought to. Berman had a bright thought.
2: All kinds of oddments were dumped in the main lock, the corridors and the galley when we were fitted out. We had to sort through a deal of stuff and stash it where it properly belonged, remember? This Offog thing might be any place today. It isn't necessarily my responsibility or Blanchard's.
0: I'll see what the other officers say, agreed McNaught, conceding the point.
2: Gregory, Worth, Sanderson, or one of the others may be coddling the item. Wherever it is, it's got to be found, or accounted for in full if it's been expended. He went out. Berman pulled a face, inserted his earplugs, resumed fiddling with his apparatus. An hour later, McNaught came back, wearing a scowl. "Positively," he announced with ire, "there is no such thing on the ship. Nobody knows of it. Nobody can so much as guess at it."
3: "Cross it off and report it lost," Berman suggested.
2: "What? When we're hard aground? You know as well as I do that loss and damage must be signed at time of occurrence. If I tell Cassidy the off-fog went west in space, he'll want to know when, where, and how, and why it wasn't signaled. There'll be a real ruckus if the contraption happens to be valued at 500,000 credits. I can't dismiss it with an airy wave of the hand."
3: "What's the answer, then?"
2: inquired Berman, innocently ambling straight into the trap. "There's one and only one," McNaught announced. "You will manufacture an off-fog."
3: "Who? Me?"
2: said Berman, twitching his scalp. "You and no other. I'm fairly sure the thing is your pigeon anyway."
3: "Why?"
2: "Because it's typical of the baby names used for your kind of stuff. I'll bet a month's pay that an off-fog is some sort of scientific alamagusa. Something to do with fog, perhaps. Maybe a blind approach gadget."
3: "The blind approach transceiver is called the Fumbly," Berman informed.
2: "There you are," said McNaught, as if that clinched it. "So, you will make an off-fog. It will be completed by 6 tomorrow evening and ready for my inspection then. It had better be convincing. In fact, pleasing. In fact, its function will be convincing."
1: Berman stood up, let his hands dangle, and said in hoarse tones,
3: "How can I make an off-fog when I don't even know what it is?"
1: "Neither does Cassidy know," McNaught pointed out, leering at him. "He's more of a quantity surveyor than anything else. As such, he counts things, looks at things, certifies that they exist, accepts advice on whether they are functionally satisfactory or worn out. All we need to do is concoct an imposing alamagusa and tell him it's the fog."
3: "Holy Moses," said Berman fervently.
2: Let's not rely on dubious assistance of biblical characters," McNaught reproved. "Let us use the brains that God has given us. Get a grip on your soldering iron and make a top-notch off-fog by 6 tomorrow evening. That's an order."
1: He departed, satisfied with his solution. Behind him, Berman gloomed at the wall and licked his lips. Once, twice. Rear Admiral Vane W. Cassidy arrived right on time. He was a short, paunchy character with a florid complexion and eyes like those of a long, dead fish. His gait was an important strut.
4: Captain, I trust that you have everything shipshape.
2: Everything usually is, assured McNaught glibly. I see to that. He spoke with conviction.
4: Good,
2: approved Cassidy.
4: I like a commander who takes his responsibilities seriously. Much as I regret saying so, there are a few who do not.
2: He marched through the main lock, his cod eyes taking note of the fresh white enamel.
4: Where do you prefer to start, bow or tail?
2: My equipment sheets run from bow backward. We may as well deal with them the way they're set.
4: Very well.
2: He trotted officiously toward the nose, paused on the way to pat Peaslake and examine his collar.
4: Well cared for, I see. Has the animal proved useful?
2: He saved 5 lives on Mardia by barking a warning.
4: The details have been entered in your log, I suppose.
2: Yes, sir. The log is in the chart room awaiting your inspection.
4: We'll get to that in due time.
2: Reaching the bow cabin, Cassidy took a seat, accepted the folder from McNaught, started off at businesslike pace.
4: K-1 beam compass type D 1 of.
2: This is it, sir, said McNaught, showing him.
4: Still working properly?
2: Yes, sir. They carried on. Reached the intercom cubby, the computer room, a succession of other places back to the galley. Here, Blanchard posed in freshly laundered white clothes and eyed the newcomer warily.
4: V-147, electronic oven, 1 of.
2: Isis, said Blanchard, pointing with disdain.
4: Satisfactory?
2: Inquired Cassidy, giving him the fishy eye.
5: Not big enough, declared Blanchard. He compassed the entire galley with an expressive gesture. Nothing's big enough. Place too small. Everything's too small. I am chef de cuisine, and she is a cuisine like an attic.
4: This is a warship, not a luxury liner, Cassidy snapped.
2: He frowned at the equipment sheet.
4: V-148, timing device. Electronic oven, attachment thereto, one of.
1: Easis, spat Blanchard, ready to sling it through the nearest port if Cassidy would first donate the 2 pins.
0: Working his way down the sheet, Cassidy got nearer and nearer while nervous tension built up. Then he reached the critical point and said,
4: V-1098, Offog 1.
6: Mon bleu, said Blanchard,
1: shooting sparks from his eyes.
6: I have said before, and I say again, there never was...
1: The Offog is in the radio room, sir, McNaught chipped in hurriedly.
4: Indeed?
0: Cassidy took another look at the sheet.
4: Then why is it recorded along with the galley equipment?
1: It was placed in the galley at time of fitting out, sir. It's one of those portable instruments left to us to fix up where most suitable.
4: Then it should have been transferred to the radio room, Liz. Why didn't you transfer it?
1: I thought it better to wait for your authority to do so, sir. The fish eyes registered gratification.
4: Yes, that is quite proper of you, Captain. I will transfer it now.
0: He crossed the item from sheet 9, initialed it, entered it on sheet 16, initialed that.
4: V-1099, inscribed collar, leather... Oh, yes, I've seen that. The dog was wearing it.
0: He ticked it. An hour later, he strutted into the radio room. Berman stood up, squared his shoulders, but could not keep his feet or hands from fidgeting. His eyes protruded slightly and kept straying toward McNaught in silent appeal. He was like a man wearing a porcupine in his breeches.
4: V-1098, Offog 1,
0: said Cassidy in his usual tone of brooking no nonsense.
1: Moving with the jerkiness of a slightly uncoordinated robot, Berman pawed a small box fronted with dials, switches, and colored lights. It looked like a radio ham's idea of a fruit machine. He knocked down a couple of switches, the lights came up, played around in intriguing combinations.
4: This is it, sir,
0: he informed with difficulty.
4: Ah.
0: Cassidy left his chair and moved across for a closer look.
4: I don't recall having seen this item before, but there are so many different models of the same things. Is it still operating efficiently?
1: Yes, sir.
0: It's one of the most useful things in the ship, contributed McNaught for good measure.
4: What does it do?
0: Inquired Cassidy, inviting Berman to cast a pearl of wisdom before him. Berman paled. Hastily, McNaught said,
1: A full explanation would be rather involved and technical, but to put it simply as possible, it enables us to strike a balance between opposing gravitational fields. Variation in lights indicate the extent and degree of unbalance at any given time.
4: It's a clever idea,
0: added Berman, made suddenly reckless by this news.
4: Based upon Finnegale's constant.
6: I see,
0: said Cassidy, not seeing at all. He resumed his seat, ticked the offog, and carried on.
4: Z-44, switchboard automatic, 40-line intercom, one of.
1: Here it is, sir.
0: Cassidy glanced at it, returned his gaze to the sheet. The others used his momentary distraction to mop perspiration from their foreheads. Victory had been gained. All was well. For the third time.
4: Ha!
0: Rear Admiral Vane W. Cassidy departed pleased and complimentary. Within 1 hour, the crew bolted to town. McNaught took turns with Gregory at enjoying the gay lights. For the next 5 days, all was peace and pleasure. On the sixth day, Berman brought in a signal, dumped it upon McNaught's desk, and waited for the reaction. He had an air of gratification, the pleasure of one whose virtue is about to be rewarded.
7: Terran headquarters to Bustler. 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Feldman, Navy Op Command, Cirrusek.
1: Back to Terra, commented McNaught happily. And an overhaul will mean at least 1 month's leave.
0: He eyed Berman. Tell all the officers on duty to go to town at once and order the crew aboard. The men will come running when they know why.
1: Yes, sir, said Berman, grinning.
0: Everyone was still grinning 2 weeks later, when the Seaport had receded far behind and Sol had grown to a vague speck in the sparkling mist of the bow starfield. 11 weeks to go, but it was worth it. Back to Terra.
1: Hurrah!
0: In the captain's cabin, the grins abruptly vanished one evening when Berman suddenly developed the willies. He marched in, chewed his bottom lip while waiting for McNaught to finish writing in the log. Finally, McNaught pushed the book away, glanced up, frowned.
2: Well, what's the matter with you? Got a bellyache or something?
4: No, sir. I've been thinking.
2: Does it hurt that much?
4: I've been thinking, persisted Berman in funereal tones. We're going back for overhaul. You know what that means. We'll walk off the ship, and a horde of experts will walk onto it.
2: He stared tragically at the others.
4: Experts, I said. Well, naturally, there'll be experts, McNaught agreed. Equipment cannot be tested and brought up to scratch by a bunch of dopes.
2: It will require more than a mere expert to bring the off-fog up to scratch, Berman pointed out.
4: It'll need a genius.
2: McNaught rocked back, swapped expressions like changing masks.
4: Jumped in Judas. I'd forgotten all about that thing.
2: When we get to Terra, we won't blind those boys with science.
4: No, sir, we won't, endorsed Berman.
2: He did not add any more, but his face shouted aloud,
4: You got me into this, you get me out of it.
2: He waited for a time while McNaught did some intense thinking, then prompted,
4: What do you suggest, sir?
2: Slowly, the satisfied smile returned to McNaught's features as he answered, Break up the contraption and feed it into the disintegrator.
4: That doesn't solve the problem, said Berman. We'll still be short in off-fog.
2: No, we won't. Because I'm going to signal its loss owing to the hazards of service. He closed one eye in an emphatic wink. We're in free flight right now. He reached for a message pad and scribbled on it while Berman stood by vastly relieved. Bustler to Terran headquarters, item V-1098, off-fog 1. Came apart under gravitational stress while passing through twin sun field Hector Major Minor. Material used as fuel. McNaught, Commander, Bustler. Berman took it to the radio room and beamed it earthward. All was peace and progress for another 2 days. The next time he went to the captain's cabin, he went running and worried.
4: General call, sir,
2: he announced breathlessly and thrust the message into the other's hands. Terran headquarters for relay all sectors. Urgent and important. All ships grounded forthwith. Vessels in flight under official orders will make for nearest spaceport pending further instructions. Welling, Alarm and Rescue Command, Terra.
4: Something's gone bust, commented McNaught, undisturbed.
2: He traipsed to the chart room, Berman following. Consulting the charts, he dialed the intercom phone, got Pike in the bow, and ordered. There's a panic. All ships grounded. We've got to make for Sackstead Port. About 3 days run away. Change course at once. Starboard 17 degrees, declination 10. Then he cut off, griped. Bang goes that sweet month on Terra. I never did like that Zackstead either. It stinks. The crew will feel murderous about this, and I don't blame them.
4: What do you think has happened, sir? Asked Berman.
2: He looked both uneasy and annoyed. Heaven alone knows. The last general call was 7 years ago when the Starrider exploded halfway along the Mars run. They grounded every ship in existence while they investigated the cause. He rubbed his chin, pondered, and went on. And the call before that one was when the entire crew of the blowgun went nuts. Whatever it is this time, you can bet it's serious.
4: It wouldn't be the start of a space war.
2: Against whom? McNaught made a gesture of contempt. Nobody has the ships with which to oppose us. No, it's some technical thing. We'll learn of it eventually. They'll tell us before we reach Sackstead or soon after. They did tell him. Within 6 hours, Berman rushed in with face full of horror.
4: What's eating you now?
2: Demanded McNaught, staring at him.
4: The off-fog,
2: stuttered Berman. He made motions as though brushing off invisible spiders.
4: What of it? It's a typographical error. In your copy, it should read off-dog, O-F-F, period, dog.
2: The commander stared owlishly. Off? Dog? Echoed McNaught, making it sound like foul language.
4: See for yourself.
2: Dumping the signal on the desk, Berman bolted out, left the door swinging. McNaught scowled after him, picked up the message.
8: Terran headquarters to Bustler. 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Urgent and important. Welling. Alarm and Rescue Command. Terror. In the privacy of his cabin,
0: McNaught commenced to eat his nails. Every now and again, he went a little cross-eyed as he examined them for nearness to the flesh.
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10: Sometimes it's fun to try to pitch yourself against a puzzle. Try considering tonight's story as a puzzle. It's a story about a monster. That's a familiar theme in science fiction and fantasy. But tonight's story deals with an impossible monster. See if you understand enough of the relationship of living things to figure out why this monster is impossible. When men go out into space, sooner or later in their explorations, they're going to meet somewhere on some world something that's mighty darn dangerous. And the real danger is that it might be brought home unknowingly. That's a kind of unpleasant thought at times, isn't it? Wonder how deadly, how disastrous a thing might be brought home.
11: Past 10. Marge, when is this brother of yours getting here? Midnight?
12: Oh, Dave, don't start getting upset about it. Send him to mate. Don't forget it's 5 years since he was last on Earth.
11: 5 years or no 5 years. The ship landed 7:30. It doesn't take 3 hours to get here from the spaceport.
12: Well, maybe there's some routine he had to go through before he could leave the customs. I understand there's a comprehensive medical examination for all returning from outer space.
11: That's all we need. Some weird disease he picked up on Alpha Centauri 5.
12: No, they wouldn't let him near civilians if he had any such disease.
11: Well, all I can say is that if he doesn't show his face here by 11, I'm going to go upstairs and go to bed. I need my sleep.
12: Oh, there he is now, Dave. Oh, I knew he'd be here on time. That'd be nice to him, Dave. He is my brother, after all. I haven't seen him since 89.
11: Okay, I'll be polite. I'll go let him in. Oh, there. Come on, right on in. My name is Dave Spaulding.
13: Thanks. I appreciate this, Dave.
12: Oh, Ted. Oh, Ted.
13: Hello, sis. Well, stand back and let me look at you. This is a big girl now, isn't she?
12: Well, I'm almost 24. I married Dave 3 years ago.
13: Well, you haven't changed much in 5 years. Same red hair, that dimple, freckles on your nose.
11: Was there much red tape before you could leave customs?
13: Just a medical exam. They gave me a quick look to make sure I wasn't carrying the plague. I was cleared through around 8:15.
11: Oh, you must have stopped off for a little nip before coming here then, huh?
13: No, I came straight here from the spaceport.
12: Oh, but it only takes half an hour by rocket tube.
13: No one said anything to me about a rocket tube. I took the subway.
11: The subway? Oh, really? Now the subway all the way out here? No wonder it took you so long.
12: Say, the rocket tube's only been in operation for 3.5 years.
11: Yeah.
12: That's why Ted didn't use it.
11: Yeah.
12: He didn't know it existed.
13: The world changes more than you think in 5 years. The new model autos that drive themselves, 3D video, the robots. Those things were all new when I last was on Earth. Now they're commonplace to everyone except me.
11: Come on into the living room. You'll probably want to rest up. I'll give you a drink, put a little music on.
12: And you can tell us all about your 5 years in space.
13: Ah, Redinoff. You miss him out in space.
11: Hey, can I dial you a drink?
13: Scotch, thanks. I'll take a meat.
12: Same old head. Still likes the same music and still drinks the same kind of drink.
13: It's only been 5 years. I haven't been away forever.
11: Can you tell us where you've been? Or is that classified?
13: Well, some of it is. But I covered a lot of ground. You ought to see the night sky on Deneb 9, Marge. 500 little moons up there like whirling knives in the darkness. From the 17th planet of the Vega system, 2 billion miles from its sun, and yet there's that great blazing light in the sky, so bright that we had to wear special eyelids.
12: Join the Space Force and see the galaxy. It's really true, then.
13: It was good of both of you to offer to put me up while I'm on ground leave. No treat to be in a world where you have no friends and only one living relative.
11: Oh, don't mention it, Ted. How long did you say that you were staying?
13: 3 weeks. That's all right with you.
12: And then you go back to space for another 5 years?
13: That's right. Survey trip this time. Around the galactic rim.
12: How exciting that must be.
14: Just his job, after all, Mike.
12: Well, but how much more exciting it must be to be a spaceman than a newspaper man.
14: You a newspaper man, then?
15: I work for one of the system-wide news services.
14: That's a job that keeps humming all the time. We spacemen spend three-quarters of our time drifting through nowhere between planets, playing solitaire, watching old films and thinking about Earth.
12: Yes, but when the waiting's over, when you finally reach another sun and walk on alien soil...
14: Yes, then it becomes worthwhile.
15: Well,
14: you must excuse me. I've had a busy day. Aboard ship and then getting out here.
15: Of course. If you'd like me to show you up to the room, why...
14: I appreciate that. Gee, this house is so full of new gadgets that I hardly know what anything does. Now, this thing over here...
12: Watch out, don't...
14: My arm's all right, Lauren.
12: Look, that was the wall disposal unit.
14: Hmm?
12: Anything you put in there gets converted into energy.
14: Oh, but look, I pulled my arm back in time, see?
15: Yeah, but we heard the sound. When you activate the unit, it crackles like that.
12: And I saw your hand in there after the wrist.
14: Oh, you're both imagining things. All I did was toss a piece of candy in to see what would happen. My hand didn't come anywhere near it.
12: But I saw your hand go in, Ted. And the disposal for your crackles. And yet your hand's all right. I don't understand it.
14: I tell you, my hand didn't come anywhere near it, Marge. Dave, would you show me to my room? I'm pretty worn out.
12: But I saw his hand go in. I saw it.
16: Living organism, anywhere, is to be able to meet its environment, to survive, to handle the situations it encounters, handle them at least well enough to maintain its own existence as a species. It's not so obvious that you can overdo that, but you know you can.
15: He's all moved in upstairs to the guest room.
17: Seems pleased with the layout. Well, suppose we turn in now. It's past 11, isn't it?
12: Dave, I'm worried.
17: About what? That business about the disposal unit?
15: Oh, it must have been our imagination.
12: No, no, I saw him clearly put his hand into that field. But when he took it out again, his hand was whole. And there are other things.
15: Like what?
12: He's different somehow, Dave.
15: Different? Well, sure he's different. 5 years.
12: No, it's not just the 5 years. His voice isn't quite the same anymore. Something weird about the way he speaks now. And his eyes, they have a faraway look. Which was never like that before. Davey's changed. And I'm afraid of him now.
17: You're afraid of your own brother?
12: I'm afraid that he isn't my own brother anymore.
17: Oh, come Davey. On.
12: No, I don't know what I'm saying, I guess, but... Well, I do feel strange about his being upstairs. As if something dangerous had entered our house.
15: What should I do about it? Go upstairs and ask him if he's a monster in disguise?
17: Well, Marge, he's your brother, and you invited him here.
12: No, but I'm worried.
15: And what am I supposed to do about it? It really, believe me, it's all in your imagination.
12: Dave, didn't you see him stick his hand into that disposal?
15: No, I didn't.
12: But you said... You're just making that up. You saw it as clear as I did.
15: What do you want me to do? Do you want me to go upstairs and ask him to leave? He can spend his furlough in some hotel.
12: No, of course we can't do that.
15: Well, then leave me alone.
12: But would you do one thing for me?
15: What is it?
12: Go upstairs to his room. He probably isn't asleep yet, but maybe he's getting undressed. And try to get a look at him. My brother had a scar on his chest about 5 inches long, starting from his left collarbone and running down diagonally. He got it when we were kids. And see if the man upstairs has that scar, too.
15: No, look, Marge, you said that he liked the same drinks and the same music he always did. So why...
12: Why don't you go upstairs and look? You could tell him you just stopped in to see if he was comfortable.
15: This is ridiculous, Marge. Spying on your own brother to see if he's a thing from outer space.
12: I'll feel happier if you go up. Oh, won't you, Dave?
15: All right. If it'll stop you from worrying, I'll go see if he's awake. I saw your light was still on, Ted, so I figured I'd stop there.
14: Why do you enter my room without knocking?
15: Wait.
16: Your face is...
14: My face is different.
16: Look. You look like me now. My face, that is, not yours.
14: I'm simply practicing.
16: Practicing?
14: Oh, don't go away. Come here, Dave.
16: What are you?
14: I'm your brother-in-law, Dave.
16: And your face. And your hands.
14: Didn't Marge tell you that I had such abilities?
16: No, of course not.
14: I guess she didn't know. I couldn't do things like this before I visited Altair 6 2 years ago. Altair has a very interesting form of native life. At the moment, nobody knows of the existence of this life form but me. It's a mimic.
16: Mimic?
14: When a spaceman known as Ted Kennedy was exploring Altair 6 2 years ago, he wandered off alone to look for wildlife. There was a big brown stone in his way. He kicked it. But the stone clung to his boot. It wasn't a stone, you see. It was a mimic.
16: I don't know what you're talking about. Get out of my way and let me out of this room. You must be out of your mind.
14: Ted Kennedy never knew what happened to him. Within 10 seconds, the mimic had absorbed him. Swallowed him up. Flesh, brain, memories and all. When the mimic had fed, it realized what a lucky find it had made. A spaceman would be going back to Earth someday. The mimic can divide itself infinitely. It left part of itself there in its old disguise of a stone. The rest of it went back to the spaceship disguised as Ted Kennedy.
16: Marge said you were different, that something had happened to him.
14: I have all of Ted Kennedy's memories. As far as anyone can tell, I am Ted Kennedy, right down to the last molecule. And my crew members, who were all absorbed by the mimic and who are on leave now...
16: Oh, a whole ship is spreading all over the Earth.
14: Exactly. Come here, Dave.
16: No, let go of me.
14: Don't try to resist. It'll just take seconds,
16: Marge,
14: Dave.
16: Marge! Marge!
14: Just a moment more, then it'll be over.
16: Marge! Marge!
14: There. Finished.

0: there was an island, and there were a million sheep on this island, and somehow a couple of tigers got on the island. My, wouldn't they have a high old time. Eating those sheep would be so easy for them. Wonder how they'd make out, they and their progeny. My, they sure could live high, couldn't they?
1: Dave, you were gone a long time. I was getting worried.
2: He wasn't undressed yet. I had to wait to see the scar.
1: Well, he had it then, did he?
2: Of course. Big purple slash across his chest when he got cut. Time he tried to climb that picket fence.
1: You mean he told you how he got that scar then?
2: What? Oh, yeah. He told me all about it. How you and he were stealing apples years ago and how the farmer came to chase you. He jumped over the fence, but he cut himself going over and you were stuck in the orchard because you couldn't get over the fence.
1: And he told you that?
2: Yeah.
1: He never told anyone that story. He was so ashamed that he left his kid sister behind him and tried to get away. And he made me swear that I'd never tell anyone about it.
2: Well, he told me.
1: Oh, I guess 5 years does change a man. Well, it's almost midnight now. You'll be dead in the morning if you don't get some sleep, Dave. Come on, let's turn in.
2: For just a minute, Marge.
1: Dave, why are you looking at me that way?
2: Here.
1: I am here.
2: No, closer. Let me hold you in my arms.
1: Oh, why so lovey-dovey here in the living room, Dave? Dave, you look so strange.
2: Let me hold you.
1: Dave, your eyes, you look different. What's wrong with you? What happened to you upstairs? What's going on in this house?
2: Let me hold you, Marge.
1: Let go of me. You're holding me too tight, Dave.
2: Just a moment, Marge, and then you'll be one of us.
1: Dave, what are you doing to me? Dave, I don't understand. You're hurting me.
2: Only a moment more before absorption, then you'll be part of us, Marge, you and me and Ted, and soon the whole world.
1: Dave, no!
2: Marge. That's all there is to it, see? A few moments while our organism absorbs yours, then a split, and a new Marge Spaulding appears.
1: It's odd. I remember everything I did as Marge, clear and sharp. Only now I'm you too, Dave. And Ted. And all the members of Ted's ship crew.
2: And soon, everyone in the world, all merged into us. I see it's all over. I waited until you had converted us.
3: Yeah, we'd better sleep now, build up our energy, and every time tomorrow we get someone alone...
1: We convert him into us.
4: Simple. Quick. All this food waiting for us on this planet. Billions of human beings. All ours. Answer it.
2: Quiet, Mr. Adams from next door.
5: Hello there, Mr. Spaulding. I know it's late at night, and I hope I'm not intruding, but I was just coming home from the movies, and as I passed by outside, it sort of seemed to me that I heard screams coming from in here.
2: Yes, that's right. It was my wife screaming.
5: Mrs. Spaulding? But you seem so calm. I mean, well, I guess everything's under control.
2: Yes, everything is under control.
5: Yes, well, if that's the case, I guess I'll be going on along home then. I'm sorry to have bothered you. I just thought maybe you might be needing some help.
2: We appreciate that very much, Mr. Adams. Won't you step in for a moment?
5: Well, it's quite late, and as you say, everything's under control.
2: All the same, if you'd come inside.
1: Yes, do come in. I'll fix you a little nightcap.
5: Well, just for a moment. I've always believed in being neighborly. I guess I'll come in if you're nice enough to ask me.
2: We're glad to have you, Mr. Adams. Hey, don't stand in the hall. Come in. Close the door.
5: Well, it's nice of you to ask me in, Mrs. Spaulding. Yes, sir. It's right nice of you to invite me in.

0: what happened to those tigers on that island with a million sheep. They'd starve to death, of course. They'd eat all the sheep. Then there'd be nothing to eat but tigers. They aren't good eating, I understand, even for a tiger. What do you think would happen to a monster on any planet, which is just an island in space? It became so successful that nothing could fight it. It had starved to death, of course. That's an impossible kind of monster. There never could be such a monster as is discussed in this story.
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9: I came across Mr. Kipling in the meadow by the church. 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

0: From the far horizons of the unknown come transcribed tales of new dimensions in time and space. 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
0: Tonight, a Ray Bradbury story, Marionettes Incorporated. By the year 1990, we should see many amazing technological advances. And yet, in many ways, life will be very much the same. A husband will stop off at a bar on his way home and perhaps unburden himself a little to a friendly bartender.
2: Well, that's good. Almost feel as if I could go home and face Nettie now.
3: Wife trouble, Mr. Smith?
2: Wife trouble, Sam. If only she'd relax a little bit. Look, you see this bruise on my lip?
4: She kisses me.
2: For an hour every night when I come home.
3: Can you do anything for it?
2: Well, I try, Sam. You can't figure them out. Well, I guess I'll go home and feed myself to the lioness. I tell you, Sam, when Nettie gets finished demonstrating how much she's missed me, I feel like a man who's been stuffed into an electronic washing machine with the dial set at rinse dry. How much do I owe you?
5: Well, if it isn't Henry Smith.
2: Huh? Brayling! Well, as I live and breathe, Walter Brayling, what are you doing here?
5: Having the night out.
2: Say, does Gloria know about this?
5: Things have changed, Henry.
2: I thought she kept you chained to the bedpost most of the time.
5: Not anymore, Henry, not anymore.
2: So you aren't divorced, are you?
5: Oh, no. Gloria's home.
2: What did you do, put sleeping powder in her coffee?
5: Oh, goodness, no. That would be highly unethical.
2: Well, now, look, I can't believe you just walked out on her.
5: 10 years of marriage, Henry, and I never had a night to myself. But it will be different from now on. By the way, what time is it?
2: 10 o'clock.
5: Well, I guess I'd better be going.
2: Scared?
5: Don't want to crowd my luck.
2: Oh.
5: Although, really, there's nothing to worry about.
2: Well, I'd sure like to know how you do it, Walter.
5: Would you really?
2: Yes, I would.
5: All right, Henry, since you've always been a friend of mine, I'll let you in on it. Come on, my car's outside. I'll drive you home and let you see how it's done.
2: Well, now, that's nice of you, Walter.
5: Oh, no, not at all. We fellas have to stay.

0: I don't suppose you know how Gloria and I came to be married in the first place.
1: No, I don't.
0: Well, one evening, she threatened to tear off her clothing and call the police unless I married her.
2: No.
0: Oh, yeah.
2: Well, that's a bit extreme, isn't it?
0: Gloria's a nervous girl.
2: Oh. I bet you've had a pretty wretched time of it, huh?
0: Yeah, yeah. Didn't take long for me to become the laughingstock of the neighborhood. Henpecked Brayling, they used to call me. I know that. But things are changing now. See this?
2: What's this?
0: A single ticket to Rio on the Morning Rocket. I have hotel reservations there for a month. A whole month, Henry, to have a fling.
2: Well, won't Gloria make trouble over there?
0: Well, that's the amazing part of it, Henry. She won't even know that I'm gone.
2: Huh?
0: And I'll be back in a month, and no one the wiser. You don't believe it, do you?
2: Well, frankly, no. Just how are you going to swing it, Walter?
0: That's the secret, Henry. I tell you, it is the most wonderful thing ever invented. Worth every cent I paid for it.
2: Well, what is it?
0: I'm going to show you. Now, here's my house. You notice the lights are all out?
2: Uh-huh.
0: We'll wait here on the front porch.
2: Say, Walter, you haven't gone off your rocker, have you?
0: Shh, shh, shh. Let me see. I meow twice. That's it. Meow. Meow. Now watch the window in my bedroom.
2: Yeah, it looks as if somebody's... Hey, there's a man up there. He's looking out.
0: Good. He sees me. Now he'll be down directly.
2: Oh, now look, isn't this a bit embarrassing for you, Walter?
0: No, not at all. You'll find out. Here he comes. Hello, B2.
3: Good evening, Mr. Brayling.
2: Either I'm going out of my mind or there are two of you. You never told me you had a twin brother.
0: I don't.
2: Well, if this fellow weren't in pajamas, I couldn't tell you apart.
0: Well, that's the secret, Henry. Everything go all right, B2?
3: Just fine, Mr. Brayling.
0: I suppose my wife was in her usual good form this evening?
3: Well, as a matter of fact, we spent the evening playing gin.
0: No screaming, shouting, accusations?
3: No, sir. It was a very quiet evening.
0: Well, but this is even better than I thought.
3: Marionettes Incorporated aims to satisfy, sir.
2: Did he say... Marionettes Incorporated?
0: That's right, Henry. Then now look him over. Isn't he excellently fashioned? You wouldn't dream he was a robot, a marionette.
2: No, I don't believe it.
0: Well, it's against the law, of course, to duplicate a human like this, but it's well worth the opportunity.
2: I still don't believe it. You can't tell him from a human.
0: Well, only one way. Put your ear next to his chest.
2: Huh?
0: That's it. Now listen.
2: Machinery. Well, old man, how long has this been going on?
0: Well, I've had him a month. I keep him in the cellar in my toolbox. And tonight I told Gloria that I'd like to be excused for 5 minutes to run down to the cigar store. She agreed. I went down the cellar, took out Brayling 2, and sent him back upstairs to sit with my wife till I got home.
2: That's miraculous. Of course, Walter, it doesn't seem quite ethical somehow.
0: Oh, nonsense. Highly ethical.
2: Hmm?
0: I've been home all evening. I shall be home with her for the next month. In the meantime, another gentleman named Walter Brayling will be in Rio having the time of his life.
2: Well, can he walk around without fuel for a month?
0: He refuels himself.
2: Oh.
0: He's built to do everything. Eat, drink, sleep. You'll take good care of my wife, won't you, B2?
3: Well, your wife is rather nice. I've grown quite fond of her.
0: There, you see?
2: Yeah, Walter, Oh, man, how long has this Marionettes Incorporated outfit been in business?
0: Secretly for 2 years now. Why?
2: Well, I wonder, you suppose there's a possibility that I might get in touch with him?
0: You?
2: Hmm.
0: But your Nettie is madly in love with you.
2: Well, I know that, but even so, just a little respite, you know, a night or two once a month, huh?
0: But she loves you dearly.
2: So much she can't bear me to leave her for half an hour. You know that lately she's taken to calling me up at work 10 or 12 times a day, talking baby talk?
0: Your Nettie?
2: My Nettie. So now what do you say, old man? Hmm? As a favor to an old buddy, huh? A fellow lodge member?
0: Well, I could put you in touch with the man who makes them. Of course, you'd be pledged to secrecy once you learned where he's located.
2: Oh, well, naturally, naturally.
0: Very well, then. Here's his card.
2: Marionettes Incorporated. 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
0: Yeah. Mm-hmm. Mr. Zeig will take care of you. He's a charming fellow. Uh-huh. Real craftsman.
2: See, that's wonderful, Walt. I'll see him first thing tomorrow. Well, I better be getting home now. Nettie is probably splitting a gasket.
0: Well, see you around, old man, after I get back from Rio. While I'm gone, you might drop around regularly, just as you always have. Treat Brayling, too, here, as if he were me. Otherwise, Gloria might be suspicious.
2: Yes, fine, I'll do that. Oh, before I go, these marionettes, they're safe, aren't they?
0: Oh, absolutely. Tell him, B2.
3: Oh, we're guaranteed.
2: Well, that's fine. Well, good night, Walter. Good night, B2.
3: Good night, Mr. Smith.
0: Good night, Henry. Well, I'm glad someone else will have a chance at a little happiness and freedom. All right, Brayling 2, it's back into the cellar box for you. Come on, down the steps. That's it.
3: It's very damp down here, Mr. Brayling.
0: Bad plumbing. Here we are.
3: Brayling.
0: Yeah?
3: Before you put me back into the toolbox, could we have a word?
0: Certainly, old man.
3: Now, this toolbox.
0: Yes, what about it?
3: Well, I don't like it, Mr. Brayling.
0: Why not?
3: Well, it's cramped.
0: Oh. Well, I'll try to fix up something more comfortable when I get back from Rio. All right, now, before Gloria gets worried. Back into the...
3: Marionettes are made to move, not keep still. Now, how would you like to lie in a stuffy old box most of the time?
0: Well, I didn't realize you fellas were that sensitive.
3: Well, you wouldn't like it at all. I keep running. There's no way to shut me off. I have my feelings, you know.
0: Well, a day after tomorrow, I'll be off to Rio, and you won't have to stay in the box for a whole month. You can move upstairs.
3: But when you come back from Rio, I'll go back into the box.
0: Mr. Zeig didn't tell me at Marionettes Incorporated that it was possible to get a difficult specimen.
3: Oh, there's a lot he doesn't know about us.
0: Look here, B2. This has gone far enough.
3: I'll never get to Rio.
0: Come on now, into the box.
3: And another thing.
0: Well...
3: Your wife.
0: Yes, what about my
3: wife? I've grown quite fond of her.
0: I'm glad that you enjoy your employment. You'll have the whole month.
3: I'm afraid you don't quite understand, Brayling. I've fallen in love with her.
0: Yes, well, all... You what?
3: Well, you see, you just don't appreciate it. Maybe if you hadn't acted so meek and apologetic about everything, well, she'd have a little more respect for you as a man.
0: You aren't supposed to behave like this, you know.
3: I think I could be very happy if I were married to Gloria.
0: Aren't you forgetting that you are nothing but a big, overgrown puppet?
3: Now, careful, Brayling. I'm sensitive.
0: I'm sorry. Look, you wouldn't mind waiting here a moment, would you? I have to go upstairs and make a phone call.
3: To whom?
0: Nobody important. I have to call Henry Smith about something.
3: You're lying. Now, you're going to call Marionettes Incorporated and tell Mr. Zeig to come and get me.
0: No, really, I'm not. I was... B2, stay away.
3: Now, stand where you are, Brayling.
0: Now, B2, take your hand off my arm.
3: No, Brayling.
0: What are you going to do?
3: Nothing much. I'm just going to put you in the toolbox, lock it, and lose the key. Then I'll buy another ticket to Rio, and Gloria and I can have a wonderful vacation.
0: You're insane.
3: Oh, am I?
0: Now, wait a minute. Hold on, B2. Don't be rash. Now, let's talk this over.
3: Goodbye, Brayling.
0: Now, B2, stop it. Don't. Let go.
3: Into the box, Brayling. There.
4: Let me out.
5: Walter?
3: Yes, Gloria?
5: Down there at this time of night.
3: Well, nothing, lover. The pipes were knocking, and I'm just making sure the boiler hasn't exploded. Now, you go to bed, and I'll be up soon.
5: Hurry, won't you? We had such a nice evening. I'm lonesome for you.
3: Well, you won't ever be lonesome again, darling. Never again.
2: Good morning, Nettie.
6: Good morning, darling. How are you? Have a nice time last night? I missed you so.
2: Mm-hmm. Is breakfast ready?
6: Well, aren't you going to kiss me good morning?
2: Huh? Oh, yes, I suppose so.
6: You're so wonderful, Henry. I guess I'm the luckiest person in the world.
2: Mm-hmm.
6: Now, here's your coffee. How would you like your eggs?
2: Oh, any way at all.
6: But I want to please you.
2: Look, skip the eggs this morning.
6: But you have to eat to keep well, darling.
2: I'm very healthy. I have an early business appointment this morning.
6: Oh?
2: Yes, it's a friend of Walter Brayling's. I met Walter last night.
6: Oh?
2: Yes. So, I'd better be off. Now, Nettie, don't look as if I were on my way to Rio or something.
6: Well, it's just that I miss you so. I want to be with you all the time.
2: Oh, dear, do I have to go through this every morning? I'll be back at supper.
4: Now, there's no need to cry now, is there?
6: No, darling. You aren't displeased with me, are you? I try so hard to do everything just as I think you'll like it.
2: I know, no. I'm not displeased. Now, goodbye, dear.
6: Henry.
2: Yes?
6: You forgot to kiss me goodbye.
7: No strings attached, no strings attached. A very nice puppet with no strings attached. Let's see now. Jumble Shop. 43 South Wesley. Well, that should be about to...
2: Ah, here it is.
8: Yes?
2: Mr. Zeig?
8: Yes?
2: Walter Brayling recommended me.
8: Enter.
2: Thank you.
8: Your name?
2: Henry Smith, 55 Evergreen Place.
8: And what can we do for you, Mr. Smith?

0: Well, I was intrigued with the idea. Not that my wife is anything like that female meat grinder he's married to, you understand, but... well, I'm a man who enjoys an occasional evening with the boys, you know, without complications.
1: Naturally.
0: Yes, so I thought...
1: That I could duplicate you?
0: Exactly.
1: Oh, I think it might be arranged.
0: Uh-huh. Oh, yes, how much?
1: $9,000. I have an inferior model at 75.
0: No. If I go through with this, nothing is too good for Nettie. Nettie's my wife. We've been putting money aside to buy a summer home in Westport, but...
1: Yeah, sometimes we must choose.
0: Yes. Well, perhaps I could just slip out $9,000. It's a joint account. How soon could I have it?
1: Oh, I could construct a mannequin in about 2 months' time.
0: Good.
1: Shall I consider the order placed?
0: At once.
1: Of course, you'll have to report here for a body mold, color index of your hair, lips, skin, etc. And I'll have to do a complete electro-emotional calibration.
0: Uh-huh. Now, you guarantee that these models are foolproof?
1: As foolproof as I can make them, Mr. Smith. And I've had years of training.
0: And there's no chance of detection?
1: None whatever. I've never had a complaint.
0: Very well, Mr. Zeig. I'll get the money from the bank and send it to you.
1: I'm sure you won't be sorry, Mr. Smith. You'll be just as satisfied as Walter Brayling.
2: Oh, tell her.
3: Yes, Mr. Smith.
2: I'd like to cash this draft on my joint account, please.
3: Yes, sir. $9,000, sir?
2: That's right.
3: Oh, I'm afraid that's impossible, Mr. Smith.
2: Impossible? My wife and I have a good $15,000 in our account.
3: You're mistaken, Mr. Smith.
2: Well, I know...
3: Here's your card, sir. You see, Mrs. Smith withdrew $10,000 recently.
2: $10,000? Without even telling me?
3: I remember it distinctly, Mr. Smith. She said it was for a surprise for you.
2: Oh, good Lord, she's bought that house in Connecticut. My birthday is next week. No. I've got to borrow it somewhere. I've already contracted...
3: Yes, sir. Quite a surprise for you, Mr. Smith.
4: Yes? Oh, hello, Henry.
0: Hello, Gloria. Is Walter home? I'd like to speak to him.
4: He should be back soon. Will you wait?
0: Yes, I'd better.
4: Oh, say, Henry, as long as you're here, maybe you can help me with something.
0: What?
4: I went downstairs to get an old suitcase a little while ago, and I heard the strangest noises near that old tool chest of Walter's. He mentioned that the boiler was acting up, and, well, I'm afraid to go down there again. I wonder if you'd take a look.
0: What kind of noises?
4: Like a thumping sound.
0: Mm-hmm. Well, maybe I'd better go down, Gloria. You stay up here.
4: Should I call a plumber, do you think?
0: No. I'll take care of it.
4: Well, it's right down those stairs.
0: All right, I'll have a look. Good Lord. Hello? Hello in there.
5: Let me out. Let me out.
0: Shh, just a minute. Keep quiet, for goodness sake.
5: Let me out.
0: I'll have to smash the lock. Now, what...
6: Henry, thank God you've come.
0: What's the meat?
6: I've been in there all night. I thought I'd suffocate. He tried to kill me. He tried to murder me.
0: Who? Which one are you?
6: No, don't be an idiot. I'm Walter.
0: Well, what happened?
6: B2, the marionette. He stuffed me in a toolbox and left me to suffocate.
0: What?
6: Fortunately, I found an old file in there and managed to get an air hole through the wood.
0: Good Lord. He's taking Gloria with him to Rio.
6: Have they left yet?
0: No, he's gone downtown for the tickets.
6: Good. We may have time.
0: For what?
6: To get down to Marionettes Incorporated and tell Mr. Zeig to stop him.
0: You're in no condition.
6: Don't worry about me. We can't waste any time now. Come on.
0: Yes, but what about Gloria?
6: I'll sneak out. Tell her that you fix the plumbing. Tell her anything. I'll meet you outside.
0: All right.
6: What a fool I've been.
0: Oh, what a fool I almost was. I went down and ordered one of those things today.
7: Gloria, love.
4: Yes, darling. Did you get the tickets to Rio?
7: Right here in my wallet. A honeymoon for two under the pampas moon.
4: Oh, Walter, it's so nice to have you like this.

0: Oh, you like the change?
1: I don't know what did it, but whatever it is, I'm in favor of it. I hope it's permanent.
0: Well, I intend to see that it is. By the way, darling, do you happen to remember where that old pistol of mine is?
1: Pistol?
0: Yeah, I just thought, since we're going to be traveling in strange countries, well, it wouldn't hurt to bring it along.
1: Well, I think it's here in the sideboard. There. You know how frightened I am of these things.
0: Well, I'll be very careful of it. Now, in fact, I think I'll go down to the basement and practice. Not really shooting it, of course, just to make sure it's in good working order.
1: Well, now, do be careful, darling.
0: Oh, I will. If you should hear a shot, now, don't be frightened. I may fire it into a block of wood just to test it. Perhaps I'll fire it into that old tool chest of mine. That should absorb it.
1: Oh, speaking of that tool chest...
0: What about it?
1: It reminds me that Henry Smith was here.
0: Oh?
1: Yes, I heard some noises downstairs, and he went to fix the plumbing.
0: Oh, is he still down there?
1: No, he left. I really don't understand it. He seemed so anxious to see you before he went down to the cellar. And then he just left.
0: Did he stop the noises?
1: Well, he must have. I don't hear them.
0: Yeah, I see.
1: What is it, dear?
0: Well, I have to go out for a while, darling.
1: But, Walter, we have to pack if we're leaving.
0: Well, I'll be back soon. There's something very important I have to attend to.
1: What is it?
0: Well, just some personal business with Henry Smith. Now, please excuse me, darling. And now, don't worry. When I get back, everything will be fixed once and for all. Oh, we can enjoy the rest of our lives just as though the old Walter Brayling never existed.
2: Oh, Mr. Brayling and Mr. Smith. Come in, gentlemen, come in. What brings you?
3: Mr. Zeig, you told me your marionettes were foolproof.
2: They are. My personal guarantee goes with
3: each one. We know all about your personal guarantee. Except that Mr. Brayling's dummy knocked him out,
2: yes,
3: stuffed him in a toolbox to suffocate, and is making plans to run away with his wife.
2: Oh, dear.
3: Yes, well, Mr. Zeig.
2: Well, I really don't know what to say, gentlemen.
3: What Mr. Brayling and myself would like to know, Mr. Zeig, is exactly what are you planning to do to stop this overambitious robot?
2: Well, of course, we shall have to recover B2 first, and then I'll simply dismantle him.
4: Yes, he doesn't seem to want to be dismantled, Mr. Zeig. In fact, I think that you'll have trouble catching him.
0: Maybe I can save you the trouble, gentlemen.
4: Yeah, B2.
3: Look out, he's got a gun.
0: I thought I'd find you here when I discovered the tool chest empty.
3: Now, you look, B2. Whatever you're planning, you won't get away with it.
0: Oh, I think I will.
4: Mr. Tsai, can't you do something?
2: I'm afraid I can't think of anything.
0: I'll save you the trouble because I'm going to kill the three of you.
4: No, you won't get away with it.
0: No, now you forget that Gloria and I will be on a plane to Rio in a few hours. All right, Mr. Tsai, you first.
2: Now, see here. This isn't fair. I created you. You can't. You...
3: You grab him.
4: I've got him.
3: Now, quick, that hammer.
4: Look out!
3: Oh, well, that's the end of Brayling, too.
5: But he got Zeig, though. Yeah. Right through the... Holy jumping catfish, and he... Look at him. Look at Zeig.
3: It's nothing but a mass of coils and springs, just like Brayling, too. Well, he's nothing but a marionette. He's no different. Brayling. Do you know what this means?
5: Oh, this is incredible.
3: A marionette building other marionettes?
5: But someone must have built Mr. Zeig originally. Yeah. I wonder...
3: Well, perhaps Mr. Zeig turned on whoever built him the same way Brayling 2 turned on you.
5: Well, at any rate, we'll never know.
3: Oh. Say, I wonder how many of these things are walking around among us.
5: Oh, I shudder to think of that.
3: You know, some of our best friends might be.
5: Ooh.
3: Yeah. Come on, we have to get out of here. Yeah,
5: but the police...
3: Now, don't be a fool, Brayling. There's been no crime committed here. All the police will find is two oversized puppets with the springs coming out of them.
5: And they seem so lifelike.
3: Yes, I know, and they were only machinery. You've got to remember that.
5: Yes. What'll I tell Gloria?
3: Well, if I were you, Brayling, I wouldn't tell Gloria a thing. I'd simply pick up that other ticket to Rio and take her on a honeymoon, just as she's expecting.
5: What about you, though, Henry? What are you going to do?
3: Me? Well, I'm going home and give Nettie a kiss that'll singe your hair. Oh, you know, when I think of what might have happened if I'd gone through with this marionette thing, it makes a fellow realize how lucky he is to be married to a decent woman. Oh, come on, let's go.

0: Nettie? Nettie? Where are you, sweetheart?
1: In here, darling.
0: Oh, I've missed you today. Come here.
1: Oh, Henry. Oh, you look tired, darling. Can I do something for you? Just tell me I'm yours to command.
0: Oh, man's a fool to jeopardize a nice home and a loving wife like you. Oh, you do love me, don't you, Nettie?
1: Oh, you know I do. Mm. Here, let me get your slippers on.
0: No. Oh, it feels good to sit back on the sofa and relax. Oh, you don't know what a trying day I've had.
1: Oh, I can see you're all upset.
0: Hey.
1: It isn't anything I've done, is it, dearest?
0: Oh, no, no. Well, in a way, something you've done is connected with it, yes.
1: What's that, darling?
0: The money.
1: Money?
0: Now, I know you wanted to surprise me with the house, darling, but really you shouldn't have taken that money out of the bank without consulting me.
1: Henry, I don't even know what you're talking about.
0: Now, Nettie.
1: But I don't.
0: Nettie.
1: Oh, you're so upset, darling. If it's anything important, let's talk about it later. Meanwhile, why don't you just put your head on my shoulder and rest?
0: Mm-hmm. Well, I must admit that sounds enticing.
1: Here, let me make you comfortable. There. Now, you just close your eyes. That's it.
0: Daddy.
1: Yes, darling?
0: You hear something?
1: No, darling.
0: You sure?
1: Like what?
0: Like the ticking of a clock?
1: No.
0: Strange. I don't hear it now, but when I had my ear against your chest... Oh, no, she couldn't have done that to me. Not Nettie.
1: What are you talking about?
0: I'm talking about... No, I won't believe it. You're my Nettie, aren't you? You're real live flesh and blood. But I hear it. It's coming from you. It's coming from you.

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3: on the road.
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6: Sorry!
5: And don't forget the hazelnut in every bite! And again! What has a hazelnut in every bite?
6: Sorry!
5: Thick new chocolate for your delight?
6: Sorry!
5: Nougat and caramel golden light? And don't forget the hazelnut
6: Sorry.
5: In every bite!
6: Sorry!
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2: Buenos Aires, the city on the motionless river. A cosmopolitan city. A city of intrigue and tonight of murder. And where will the murderer strike next? Inspector Eric Lumrod thinks he has divined a pattern. A pattern which will lead him to a quarter of the city not on any map, nor corresponding to any point on the compass. A pattern which will lead him through the vanishing point.
3: Room service.
4: Who's that?
3: Room service, sorry. I'll do next door first.
4: Oh.
3: Room service. Room service. Anybody in the bathroom?

0: I think we're finished with the bathroom, Inspector.
1: All right. Do this room now.
2: Inspector, Lönnrot is here.
1: Lönnrot.
3: Hello, Mary. Who's the gentleman with the knife?
1: Okay, boys, cover him up. His name is Marcel Yarmolinsky, Rabbi Marcel Yarmolinsky. He was here for some kind of convention.
4: For the Third Talmudic Congress.
1: Who are you?
4: I'm Schultz, Yazala Schultz. I'm with the Yiddish Zeitung. Rabbi Yarmolinsky was a delegate from Podolsk. Mm-hmm. I had an interview with him today.
1: Well, he won't be doing much talking now, so you might as well leave.
3: Who found him?
1: The maid, when she came in to make up the room. He was stabbed through the heart.
3: Ah, very classic. The silver blade did cleave my heart. The silver tongue cried out in pain. Did anyone hear anything?
1: Well, the Tetrarch of Galilee has a suite on the other side of the corridor. His chauffeur is in the room next door, but he says he didn't hear a thing.
3: The Tetrarch of Galilee? I didn't know such a thing existed.
1: It does, and it is rich. It owns the finest sapphires in the world. Our man must have tried to steal them. Broke into this room by mistake, woke Yarmolinsky, and had to kill him. Murder by mishap.
3: Well, it's possible, but not very interesting. You'll say that reality is under no obligation to be interesting, maybe. Maybe reality can disregard that obligation. But in my modest opinion, theories may not.
1: What is your theory, Lönnrot?
3: Well, Meyrink, here's a dead rabbi. I prefer a rabbinical explanation.
1: I'm not much interested in rabbinic explanations. I'm interested in...
3: No, all those books. Yarmolinsky's complete works. A Vindication of the Kabbalah. A biography of the Baal Shem Tov, founder of the Hasidic movement.
1: Take those books away and study them if you like, Lönnrot. I can't waste time on a lot of Jewish superstitions.
0: Inspector!
1: What now?
0: This sheet was in the rabbi's typewriter.
1: Oh, you want to read it, Lönnrot?
3: Yes, let me see. The first letter of the name has been uttered.
1: And what in God's name is that supposed to mean?
5: Good evening, Beth.
6: Dinner won't be a moment.
5: Aha!
6: Yes, sir.
5: So, your sister's been to see you.
6: Hmm? My sister?
5: Soup. I smell soup, my dear. Soup. Means you had no time to cook the roast you promised and decided to heat the soup instead. Now, why would you not have time? Today is not washing day. That was yesterday, I know, because the sheets were changed. So, what could make our splendid Beth change her plans? A visitor, of course. A visitor who talks quite a lot and, aha, confirmation, an umbrella, a lady's umbrella. Obviously your sister's, and to forget it, equally obviously, she must have been here. Quod erat demonstrandum.
6: I saved the roast till Sunday because you said Inspector Meyrink would be coming to dinner. I reheated the soup because there's no point in throwing good food away. That's not my sister's umbrella. It's my old one, and it's on its way to the church bazaar.
5: Beth, you disappoint me. You always look at things in the simplest possible way. It's only a mask, the simple side of things. You should look behind the mask, Beth, behind the mask.
6: You want a glass of milk with your soup?
5: No, thanks. So, put them here.
6: More books? You get them covered in soup.
5: Mens sana in corpore sano, Beth. Keep your mind active while you eat. Nourish the spirit while you feed the flesh. Beth? Do you ever think about the true name of God?
6: I didn't even know he had one.
5: Well, for the Jews, God has a secret name. A terrible name that cannot be uttered. And some believe that if it were ever pronounced, it would bestow upon you infinite power and wisdom. Ah, here. Listen. The ineffable, sacred, reverential, unknowable, and incommunicable name with which God is referred to some 6,000 times in the Old Testament is made up of four Hebrew letters. Yod, He, Vav, and He again. Aha.
6: Would you like some more soup?
5: These four letters, called the Tetragrammaton, have a secret pronunciation. Do you realize the importance of this, man?
6: I thought you were working on a murder case.
3: I am, Beth, I am. The solution lies in these four letters. I know it. All I need is God's help to find it.
6: Nice, Watson, you found yourself, Sherlock.
3: Specific ritual, yes. Anno Nafshoik Tovit, Yahovit. I wish I could understand Hebrew. That's it.
6: Now where are you going?
3: Out. Sometimes even an expert needs expert advice.
7: Lunrat?
3: I see you're busy. But it's urgent.
7: It's all right, it's all right. Come in. It's always like this when Sarah's out. Maybe you wouldn't mind holding Sholem while I try to get the bottle warmed up.
3: I came to ask you a few questions. There, baby. A question about the name of God.
7: This heats up very quickly. Sholem hates it when his dinner's late.
3: I want to know about the Hasidim and...
7: I think it's all right now. Here, try it. No, I mean put it in his mouth.
3: Oh.
7: Good. Now we can sit down.
3: Schultz, do you believe that uttering the name of God is the key to the powers of the universe?
7: Well, perhaps the most important book of Jewish mysticism is the Sefer Yetzirah.
3: Oh, yes. Yarmolinsky translated it. I have his copy at home.
7: The Sefer Yetzirah opens with this sentence. By means of 32 mysterious paths did the Eternal engrave and establish his name and created his world.
3: 32, eh?
7: Exactly. The 32 paths are explained as the 22 letters of the Hebrew alphabet, together with the 10 sephirot.
3: I see.
7: You do?
3: Hmm.
7: Well, throughout the centuries, Jewish mystics have believed that because God made the world with 22 letters and 10 sephirot, what you would call creative writing, certain combinations of letters have a secret meaning. And the tetragrammaton, the combinations of letters in God's name, is the most powerful of all.
3: Ah, and the Hasidim.
7: The Hasidim. The name means pious. Oh, much of their fame to the great Baal Shem Tov, who founded the Hasidic movement in the 18th century.
3: Yes?
7: The Hasidim are dedicated mystics, perhaps the most earnest seekers of the name.
3: Ah.
7: The Goyim spread rumors about bloody rituals that are supposed to be part of the search.
3: Exactly!
7: But, of course, very little is known of these extracurricular activities.
3: Schultz, you've been most kind, most helpful.
7: Oh, not at all.
3: You look after Sholem. I'll see myself out.
8: A man was stabbed to death last night in the western suburbs. Early this morning, the body of Daniel Simon Azevedo was found lying on the doorstep of a hardware store, with a knife still protruding from the chest. There is no indication as to the motive for this murder. Chief Detective Eric Lunrat has kindly agreed to join us today in the studio. Good morning, Mr. Lunrat.
5: Good morning.
8: Mr. Lunrat, it was reported that a message, a peculiar message, was found next to the body.
5: On the wall of the hardware store, to be precise. The wall was decorated with red and yellow diamond shapes, and someone, presumably the murderer, had written on them in chalk.
8: Are you at liberty to disclose the nature of the message, Mr. Lunrat?
5: As to the nature of the message, I'm not certain. The message itself, I can repeat. the second letter of the name has been uttered.
8: Does that message convey any special meaning to you, Mr. Lunrat?
5: Everything conveys a special meaning. When we fail to grasp it, it is the eyes, not the object, that is to blame.
8: Of course. Mr. Lunrat, would you say that this was a gang murder, you know, disposing of an informer?
5: Journalists have a passion for the obvious. Look at the symmetry, at the pattern. Gangs are not renowned for their neatness, you know.
8: Yes. Well, thank you, Chief Detective Lunrat. We will be back after these messages.
6: Inspector Mayrink and a gentleman to see you, sir.
5: Mayrink, another little murder?
1: I'm not sure. Mr. Finnegan here has a story I think you'll find most interesting.
9: Black Finnegan. My pleasure, Mr. Lunrat.
5: Sit down. Akavit?
1: Where?
9: Well, I'll try anything once. I thank you kindly, sir. Indeed, I will.
5: Thank you, Beth.
1: Yesterday, February 3rd, I got a call in the office. Oh, thanks. That's fine. Someone called Ginsberg.
3: Ginsberg or Ginsberg?
1: Ginsberg, with an S. Anyway, he said he had some information on the double sacrifice, as he called it, of Azevedo and Yarmolinsky.
3: You traced the call?
1: I thought it might be a practical joke, you know, with the carnival and all that. But yes, I had it traced. It came from a sailor's tavern, Liverpool House. There's only one phone in the house, and that's in Mr. Finnegan's office.
9: Well, the only gentleman to use the phone yesterday was a Mr. Griffiths, a foreign gentleman.
3: Griffiths, Ginsberg.
9: Oh, he'd been in the house for about a week. Paid the rent in advance. Oh, nice man. Quiet, sir.
3: What did he look like?
9: He had a kind of misty gray beard, and he always wore black. Oh, he never went out. His mail's in his room, like a real gentleman.
3: I take it your story does not end with the phone call.
9: Oh, all right, you are, sir. A horse-drawn carriage pulled up outside. The coachman was dressed like a bear, with a mask and everything.
3: A bear?
9: Well, two harlequins got out, you know. In those costumes with diamond shades, red, yellow, green. They burst into the lobby, blowing silly red hot, and they wrapped their arms around Mr. Griffiths. But he seemed to know them. But he didn't seem too pleased to see them.
3: When did they leave?
9: About 10 minutes later. With Mr. Griffiths. Oh, and hadn't Mr. Griffiths seemed as drunk as they were, you know? Hardly able to stand on his feet. Well, Hollywood, he had to carry him out.
3: Well, I'm sure that's the last the world will see of Mr. Griffiths Ginsberg.
1: It all smells too cozy, too much like a plant.
9: One of the harlequins drew a dirty picture on the wall of Liverpool House and a crazy message. You'll never guess what it said.
3: The last letter of the name has been uttered.
9: Exactly. Now, how did you
3: ever... I take it you inspected the room?
1: It's a small room. On the floor was a star-shaped bloodstain. The bed was unmade. There was a chair and a table. On the table were a pile of cigarette butts of a Hungarian brand and a half-eaten cheese sandwich. I think it was Edam. There was a suitcase with hardly any clothes in it and a book.
3: A book?
1: I thought you'd like to see it.
3: A Greek-Hebrew dictionary. Here's an underlined passage. Deus Judae Orum incipit a solis.
1: Would you mind translating that into Christian?
3: The Jewish day begins at sundown and ends the following sundown.
1: Very useful, Lundrod. I'll remember that for my next cross-dirt puzzle.
3: You should not disregard every valuable clue you come across, Meyrink.
1: And is this the most valuable clue you've picked up in this case?
3: No, Meyrink. Far more valuable is one of the words Ginsberg used over the phone. Good morning, Beth.
6: There is a big envelope for you on the table.
3: Let's see the papers first.
6: The envelope looks important.
3: Important things will wait. It's the trivial things that vanish into nothingness. Aha! An exclusive interview with our friend Red Sherlock.
6: That murderer.
3: Now, Beth, you mustn't be ungrateful. Without men like Sherlock, I'd be out of a job. The fact that he's a murderer shouldn't cloud your judgment of his character. Here we are. Oh, for goodness. He says that in his part of town, he must mean the South, this sort of crime would never take place, and he accuses Inspector Meyrink of criminal negligence.
6: Sherlock probably killed them all himself.
3: Ah, no slander, Beth, no slander.
6: If you're finished, how you can...
3: Beth, this important envelope, neat handwriting, postmark, Trist-le-Roi.
6: Trist-le-Roi? That's in the southern suburbs. Horrible.
3: Off on that. And a note to Eric Lund. That's me. On the 3rd of March, there was a fourth crime because the Hotel du Nord... Ah, yes, the first crime is marked here on a map. The Hotel du Nord, store on the west side, and Liverpool House to the east, form the perfect sides of an equilateral and mystical triangle. Marked in red on the map. Who signs this Euclidean note? Benutzer. Good old Jewish name. So, equidistant points. Symmetry in space. And symmetry in time. December the 3rd, the first crime. Third, the second the crime. February the 3rd, the third crime. 333.
10: Good God's name! Betha got it!
11: The murderer?
10: The murderer's mine! Where's the compass I had somewhere?
11: You go easy.
10: Where is it?
11: Here you are.
10: And
11: here.
10: Good.
11: Why can't you hunt for clues in the fresh air like an detective? Oh, this coke got fiddle fast.
10: That's it!
12: Inspector Mayrink.
3: Tomorrow, the murderers will be behind bars.
12: What?
3: We can take a rest.
12: Eric, so they're not planning a fourth murder.
3: But precisely because they are planning a fourth murder, we can rest easily.
12: Eric, even when I understand you, I don't understand you.
3: Myth, I'm going south.
11: To Therese Leroy? Will you be home for dinner?
3: I will, Beth. I will.
13: Therese Leroy. God, this is a miserable place. Even the birds seem to have deserted it. Music. Damn. Where now? Two doors. All these insane repetitions. One balcony reflecting another. One statue matching another statue. Music seems to come from upstairs. Left or right? Let's turn right. This house never ends. Another empty room. No. The house is not so large. The moonlight, the sameness, the mirrors, the loneliness make it large. You're old, Eric Lothbrok. Locked. Sherlock.
14: You're very kind, Lothbrok. You've saved me a night and a day.
3: Sherlock.
14: Take a seat, Mr. Detective. I'll switch on the light.
3: Sherlock. Are you in search of the name of God?
14: No, Lothbrok. I'm after something much more ephemeral, more frail. I'm after Eric Lothbrok.
3: But why, Sherlock, why?
14: 3 years ago, in a gambling dive on the Rue de Toulon, you arrested my brother. My men managed to get me away, but I had a bullet inside me.
3: I'm sorry to hear that.
14: 9 days, 9 nights I went through hell here in this rat-infested villa wrecked by fever. I had endless nightmares about a house where everything was double, symmetrical. The reflection of something else. I came to loathe my body. I came to feel that two eyes, two hands, two lungs are as monstrous as two faces. An Irishman trying to convert me to the faith of Jesus kept repeating to me the saying of the Goyim, all roads lead to Rome. At night, my fever fed on that image. I felt the world was a maze from which escape was impossible, because all roads which seemed to lead north or south, in fact, led to Rome, which was also the cell where my brother lay dying, and also this villa of Therese Leroy.
3: Your brother was a killer. I only did my duty.
14: During those long nights, I swore by the gods of fever and of mirrors that I would weave a maze around the man who sent my brother to prison. Well, I've woven the maze. It's pretty tight. It's made of a dead rabbi, A compass, a Jewish superstition, a dagger, and the diamond-shaped patterns of a hardware store.
3: I admire your handicraft, but why kill a rabbi?
14: Poor Lonrod, you've discovered nothing in you. The first victim, the rabbi, came to me by pure chance.
3: Chance?
14: With some colleagues of mine, among them Daniel Acevedo, I planned the greatest robbery of the century, the theft of the Tetrarch sapphires. Acevedo betrayed us, the pig. He got drunk on the money we advanced him and tried to pull the job a day earlier. But at the Hotel du Nord, he got mixed up. And around 2 in the morning, he blundered into Yarmolinsky's room.
3: But what about the message?
14: Yarmolinsky had been unable to sleep, so he decided to do some writing. Notes or something about the true name of God. He had just typed out the words.
3: The first letter of the name has been uttered.
14: Acevedo warned him not to move, but the rabbi reached for the buzzer.
3: And Acevedo killed him.
14: Good, good. You catch on quickly, Mr. Lonrod.
3: And how did this mistake inspire Sherlock the dandy?
14: The minute I realized you were guessing that the Hasidim had sacrificed the rabbi, I did my best to justify that guess.
3: Go on.
14: Yarmolinsky died the night of December 3rd. Mm-hmm. For the second sacrifice, I chose the night of January 3rd.
3: Mm-hmm.
14: The rabbi had died on the north side. So for the second sacrifice, yes, I chose a spot on the west side. Acevedo was the ideal victim. He deserved death. He was too impulsive. He was a traitor. To link his corpse with the previous one, I scribbled on the diamond shape of the hardware store the second message.
3: The second letter of the name has been uttered.
14: I hope I'm not boring you.
3: Absolutely enthralled. Please continue.
14: Many thanks. The third sacrifice was staged on the 3rd of February. I think our friend Myring guessed it was only a plant. Griffius Ginsburg... Ginsburg was me. I spent an impossible weekend at Flea Hall in the Rue de Toulon wearing that false beard that was sheer torture.
3: I'm sorry.
14: Then, as planned, my friends came to kidnap me. One of them wrote on the wall the final message. The last letter of the name has been uttered.
3: Weather seems to be on your side.
14: A little atmosphere. It's been trying to rain all day. I think you met my expectations. You see, I knew it would strike you that a murder in the north, another in the east, and a third in the west, demanded a fourth murder in the south. The name of God, the Tetragrammaton, is made up of 4 letters. The diamond shapes on the hardware store and the Harlequins also suggested 4. 4 sides, 4 angles, right?
3: Right.
14: Then the underlined section in the dictionary. The passage makes it clear that the Jews reckoned the day from sunset to sunset, meaning that the murders had taken place on the 4th of each month. Again, the number 4.
3: And then, of course, you sent me the map with the note.
14: The last hint. I couldn't resist it. Was it too obvious?
3: Not at all.
14: I knew you'd realize that the triangle was really the upper part of a diamond shape. That in marking those 3 points, whoever had drawn the lines on the map was really marking a 4th point. The lower angle of the diamond. Of course, was here, at Tristorwa.
3: Where death awaits me.
14: It took a lot of work. And patience.
3: Not to mention a few lives.
14: But it was worth it.
3: Am I really worth it, Sherlock?
14: Most definitely, Lonrod. Most definitely. The rain. What are you thinking, Lonrod?
3: In our maze, there are 3 lines too many. I know of a Greek maze that has a single straight line. Along this line, so many thinkers have lost their way that a mere detective is sure to lose his way as well. Listen, Sherlock.
13: When in another incarnation you hunt me down, stage or commit a murder in point A, then a second murder in point B, 8 miles from A, then a third murder at point C, 4 miles from A and B, halfway between the two. Then wait for me at D, 2 miles from A and 2 miles from point C. Then you can kill me at D, just like you're going to kill me here, at Tristlawa.
14: The next time I kill you, Lonrot, I promise you that maze made of a single straight line, invisible and unending.

0: Is the investigation over, or has it just begun? For Inspector Eric Lumrot, there is still a mystery to solve. Who knows? When he meets Sherlock again, he may even have the advantage. For next time, perhaps, it will be Lumrot who lies in wait in the heart of the maze, on the other side of the vanishing point.
1: Death and the Compass, by Jorge Luis Borges. Adapted for radio by Alberto Manguel. Featured in the cast were Eric House as Lundrot, Sandy Webster as Merrick, Maya Ardahl as Beth, Anthony Parr as Finnegan, Stephen Wimette as Schultz, Barbara Kyle as the announcer, and Paul Soles as Red Charlock. The casting consultant was Ann Weldon Tate with Catherine Kester. The recording engineer was Brian Pape with sound effects by Stephanie McKenna, and the production assistant was Peggy Estee. Original music was composed and performed by Timothy Clark. The series script editor is Sandra Rabinovich. The series theme is by John Roby, and the voice of introduction is David Calderisi. Death and the Compass was produced and directed at Studio G in Toronto by series executive producer William Lane.
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0: This is Arch Obler bringing you another in our series of stories of the unusual. And once again, we caution you, these lights-out stories are definitely not for the timid soul. So we tell you calmly and very sincerely, if you frighten easily, turn off your radio now. What you're going to hear now is pure radio, not a play for a pictureless TV. It's radio about two people, one of whom may be you, in Mirage.
1: I've been looking for you.
2: Lie for you.
1: Now, look, Linda, this party, it's getting a little too much for me. It's a great night. How about a little walk on the beach?
2: All right. But quickly, before someone changes my mind.
1: Get your rest?
2: No. No, I'll let the moonlight keep me warm.
1: That air's good.
2: Careful. Night air.
1: You know, I never could understand the hunters. They build this place here on the shore, and then when they give a party, they seal the windows hermetically. Here, down this path.
2: Yes.
1: Boy, that breeze off the sea is good. Don't you think so?
2: Frankly, Carl, I didn't come out here for the air. I've been very anxious to talk to you. Very.
1: That's flattering.
2: Won't be when you hear why I want to talk to you. Carl, I've always liked you.
1: And are you?
2: Liking you, I've tried to understand you as you are, but must you be so antisocial?
1: Antisocial, me?
2: The Rensselaers had a dinner party last night.
1: Oh, that. The office. I couldn't break away.
2: The Carters were expecting you the night before last at the theater.
1: Linda, I'm a businessman.
2: Carl, you can't disappoint people continually and expect them to have any regard for you.
1: My friends know I'm a busy man.
2: You and I belong to a set that demands certain social obligations from us.
1: I wonder if you know how pompous that sounds.
2: Pompous or not, it's the truth. Oh, Carl, you can't just ignore social obligations.
1: I'm here, am I not? Ocean's rather calm, isn't it?
2: They were talking about you only last week at the Pages.
1: Pages? Say, J.B. made a good thing out of International Motors last week. Must have cleaned up a quarter of a million.
2: Someone mentioned your name, and this other person laughed and said, don't invite him unless you let him bring his stock ticker.
1: Idea, Matt.
2: I hear the same about you wherever I go, Carl. There isn't a man I know who spends as much time at work as you do.
1: That's what I want. Why shouldn't I?
2: Oh, Carl, understand me. I appreciate the importance of money. But after all, you could find time for your friends. Why do you laugh?
1: I just remembered why I wanted to be alone with you.
2: Well?
1: I was going to lecture you.
2: What?
1: Lecture. Really, I was. I was going to tell you that you've been burning the social candle at both ends, or words to that effect.
2: Really?
1: You are, you know. Bazaars and style shows and all that nonsense. But you took the offensive, so I forgot what I wanted to say. And that reminds me...
2: You're remembering a great number of things, aren't you?
1: Yep. One of the things was to tell you that you're looking very lovely tonight.
2: The man's human.
1: You're irritated with me, aren't you?
2: I am. Oh, Carl, you could be an utterly charming man if you'd forget your stocks and bonds and debentures and all the rest of that for a while and start enjoying
1: it. Linda, now you've got me irritated. Just because my idea of living doesn't include a room full of jabbering idiots.
2: I think we'd better go back.
1: Now, wait a minute, Linda. Oh, Linda. Let's call a truce on this. After all, we're a couple of mature people. Let's act maturely and leave each other alone and enjoy the night. How about it?
2: Oh, you're hopeless. But, all right.
1: Good. We'll get off on safe subjects. The sea, the weather, the moon, June, the number of days to Christmas.
2: Exactly.
1: We'll start with the sea. Calm, isn't it?
2: You walk so fast, Carl,
1: please. No. I forgot. The sand must be ruining your slippers.
2: No. Beach is packed so hard, I'm quite all right. Just don't walk too fast.
1: Right. Fine place the hunters have here.
2: They do have successful parties.
1: Yeah. Hunter bought this place right before 29. Understand he tried to unload it all through the Depression, but couldn't get even enough to cover the land value.
2: Did you hear about Ivy's debut?
1: Hmm?
2: Margaret naturally wanted to have it at the Claremont, but Tom insisted on their country place.
1: Well, that's understandable. Poor Tom dropped enough in that amalgamated merger to make him re-entrench all the way around.
2: Oh?
1: Amazing. man of his experience not knowing that you can't disturb the capital investment of an organization without jeopardizing...
2: Now, just a minute, Mr. Laughlin. If you're thinking of starting on capital investments again, I'd better remind you that this conversation is limited to, remember? June, moon.
1: What moon?
2: Well, of all the inconsiderate clouds I ever... Carl, what are you staring at?
1: I can't quite make out. Do you see anything down there? Near the water's edge?
2: Why, yes, there is something there.
1: It's so dark.
2: Carl, it moved.
1: I saw.
2: Is it a dog?
1: I'm not sure.
2: Let's go closer.
1: No, Linda, wait. Linda, come back.
2: Carl, come quickly.
1: What is it?
2: Look, it's someone sitting on the sand.
1: Well, who in the world?
2: Oh, a drunk. Just someone who's lost his way to the bar. Come on.
1: Linda, wait.
2: No, wait for what?
1: I better see who it is and give him a hand.
2: All right. You must play the Good Samaritan. Go ahead.
1: I say there, fella.
2: What else the drunken fool doing? Digging for clams?
1: I have to get closer. I say there, old boy. Going to get a little wet there when the tide comes in, aren't you?
2: Well, drunk and dumb.
1: I guess you're right.
2: Oh, let's go on.
1: No, wait, please.
2: Why?
1: The moon will be out in a minute. I want to see what he's doing. Now we'll see. Why, it's an old man.
2: Rising in the sand.
1: What are you doing here?
2: Guess he just won't talk.
1: Well, how do you like that? Writing in the sand with the point of his finger.
2: Carl, I don't like this at all. Come away.
1: What is it?
2: Nothing. Nothing at all. If this old man wants to sit here in the dark in the sand, let him. Why does it concern us?
1: But what's he writing? I can't quite make out. Oh, the moon went under.
2: Carl, are you staying here?
1: Well, I'm sorry. I want to see what the man's writing. What are you writing, old man? Old man, don't you hear me talking to you?
2: Oh, Carl, you're being insufferable.
1: Linda, where's your curiosity? A deserted beach after midnight, an old man writing heaven knows what in the sand. Aren't you interested in knowing?
2: I'm not interested in maniacs. Who else but a psychopathic would...
1: Linda, wait. Wait, the moon's coming through the clouds again. Now we'll see. You see it too? He's writing... names in the sand. Names of people.
2: Carl.
1: What is it, Linda?
2: His face.
1: What'd you say?
2: Face. Did you see his face?
1: No, I didn't see it. Linda, what's the matter?
2: Face.
1: What about his face? There's all these blasted clouds I can't see. There. Light again. There's nothing wrong with his face.
2: I thought...
1: Just no man must be a gardener, writing names in the sand.
2: I want to know who he is.
1: Well, now you're curious.
2: I want to know who he is, Carl.
1: And I'm certainly going to find out. Old man, we insist on knowing who you are. Do you hear me, old man? We insist. No attention, must be death.
2: Clouds covering the moon. Sea so green. Even in the night. Carl, I'm cold. Let's go in.
1: If that isn't like a woman, one minute you're curious and the next minute you're cold. Ah, moon's bright now. Look. Look. You can see some of the names he's writing. John... Barclay, March 2nd, 1939. Well, that's today. Well, how do you like that? He wiped the name out, and he's writing another one.
2: James Ellison, March 2nd, 1939.
1: Wiped that out. Writing another one.
2: Name after name.
1: Why? Old man, can you hear me? Why?
2: What would he say?
1: He's certainly not drunk. Eyes so bright, so intent on his work. And what work?
2: Oh, don't laugh.
1: What did you say?
2: He seems so busy.
1: Linda, what is there about this old man that disturbs you? I think he's funny.
2: Carl.
1: A dirty little unshaven old man crouched over writing names in the sand with the point of his finger. That's a serious career, isn't
2: Carl,
1: it?
2: No.
1: A career for one's old age. No overhead, no competition, no profit. Sit in the open air and write in the sands of time. Linda, I tell you, when I get too old for Wall Street, I think I'll join this old
2: Carl.
1: Man. And... Huh?
2: Look. Your name. He's writing your name.
1: Well, what do you know about...
2: C.A.
1: The old fraud came here. Must have overheard you say my name.
2: Carl. Your last name. He's writing that, too.
1: But that's impossible. He doesn't know...
2: He is writing it. L. A.
1: He...
2: You...
1: He doesn't know.
2: Gee.
1: Why?
2: How slowly he formed each letter.
1: How does he know? Why does he write?
2: Carl, what is it?
1: I don't know. I feel sick.
2: Carl!
1: Don't let me fall.
2: Oh, man, help me.
1: He's...
2: Help me.
1: My name. I can't breathe.
2: Carl, I can't wake you up. Oh, help me. Come on, help me breathe.

0: Carl, you're standing up again.
1: I feel all right.
0: What happened? Why did you frighten me so?
1: My name. In the sand. Where?
0: The surf. He came in and wiped it out before he finished.
1: Old man, why did you write my name? How'd you know who I was? Answer me, why did you write my name?
0: What difference does that make, Carl? You're ill. Let's get back to the house.
1: No, I feel fine. Sudden dizziness, but I'm all right. I want to know how and why they sold...
0: He's writing again.
1: L-I-N. Your name.
0: Yes.
1: D-A.
0: Carl, take me home.
1: Wait, he can't possibly know your last name. J. E. F. He does know it.
0: Carl, please, I don't...
1: F. E. R. Writing so slowly, as if he wasn't quite sure. But he does know it. Linda, how in the world do you imagine he knows... Linda.
0: Carl. Help. Help me.
1: Linda. Linda, what is it?
0: Hold me.
1: Yes. Yes, I'm holding you. Linda, in heaven's name, what is it?
0: My heart. Falling.
1: Linda.
0: Falling.
1: Linda.
0: Falling.
1: Linda.
0: Carl, why are you holding me in your arms?
1: You were ill, fainting.
0: What are you talking about?
1: Are you joking?
0: What is there to joke about? Carl, please let go of me.
1: All right.
0: Oh, yes, my name. He was writing my name.
1: Yes.
0: Where is it? The sand. He's writing another name. Where's mine?
1: That wave. Must have washed it out before he finished.
0: I remember now. My heart. I couldn't see. Darkness. I was falling.
1: Yes. Falling.
0: Your face so white. Carl, why?
1: As he wrote my name, I felt as if I were dying.
0: No.
1: And then you. You felt that way too as you wrote your name, didn't you?
0: Yes. Yes, I did.
1: How cold it is here.
0: How cold?
1: Still writing.
0: Oh, no.
1: The moon.
0: Gone. Stay by me.
1: Yes.
0: Still where?
1: Darker than the darkness.

0: Stay away from him. Don't. Linda. Linda. What is it?
1: No one.
0: What?
2: No one. Here.
0: But he was here. I saw him.
2: Come. Find him. Find him and talk to him. I've got to know. I've got to know.
0: Old man. Where are you? Old man.
2: There he is there. Far down the beach.
0: We've got to catch him. Come. Old man. Wait. Old man.
2: Old man, wait. Wait, I beg you.
0: Old man, wait. I want to talk to you.
3: No one.
2: I thought.
0: There he is.
2: Where?
0: The other way, at the edge of the water. Old man! Wait, old man!
2: Wait for me, Carl, wait! Please, wait!
1: So, why did you stop?
3: No one. I thought I saw. But there's no one.
2: Oh, no.
3: If only the moon came out again.
2: Find him for me, Carl. Find him for me.
0: You blasted moon, get out! Come out!
2: Oh, man!
0: Linda.
2: What?
0: Linda.
2: You laughing?
0: Yes, of course I'm laughing. What we just heard, the wind, our friends back at the house.
2: Friends?
0: Yes, friends. That wind and the sound of them talking, it cleared my head. I must have been out of my head all this time. And you too, Linda.
1: Our friends?
0: Yes. Yes, our friends. Back there, only a few hundred feet from here. Lights and music and reality.
1: This has been reality?
0: Linda, all my life I've been a practical man. My life has been like my business. Everything has had debits and credits. This that's been happening to us, my head's clear now. I can think of it in practical terms.
1: Tell me.
0: We met an old man writing in the sand.
1: He wrote my name.
0: And mine, too. All that was real enough. Now then, how did he know our name?
1: Yes.
0: Simple enough. You and I are not unknown. He must have been an old gardener on the estate here. Yes, that's it. He heard of us and then heard us call each other by our given names. And so he knew the rest of it.
1: But when he wrote our names...
0: Yes, I know the dizziness. It's all quite easily explained. Back in the house, the air was bad. We came outside, both of us nerves on edge, too much fresh air. Dizziness followed, and we... Oh, why talk about it anymore? Let's go back to the house.
1: Yes, Carl. Yes, quickly.
0: Now, careful, not so fast you'll fall.
1: I'm all right. Faster, Carl. I want to get back.
0: A drink, that's what I need. A drink of two or three, a dozen.
1: So very dark.
0: Infernal clouds. Let's stay along the water's edge. Easier to walk.
1: Yes.
0: Fantasy in the night, that's all it was. We let our imaginations run away with us. Imagine things that didn't exist.
1: Carl.
0: Why do you stop?
1: Carl.
0: Why are you pointing?
1: He's writing again. He's there. Writing again.
0: Old man. Old man!
2: Carl, don't leave me. Oh, God, it's so dark. Go!
0: Gone again.
1: Take me back to the house, quickly. Oh, quickly, don't stand there. We'll run.
0: Wait. The moon. Shining down so strangely. Everything's so strange.
1: So strange?
0: Yes.
1: Go. At the edge of the water.
0: What?
1: Our names.
0: Our...
1: Names. Our names in the sand. See them?
0: Yes.
1: There's a deep written after my name.
0: And after mine.
1: I can't see the deep. What?
0: A wave. It's coming. Linda, come back.
2: No. I've got to
0: Linda.
2: See.
0: Linda!
1: I saw...
0: I did, too.
1: The date when I...
0: The date when I...
1: Oh, no.

0: No, it isn't true. It isn't. It isn't. A date written in the sand, it doesn't mean anything. It doesn't. It doesn't. Does it, Linda?
1: I didn't think it would be so soon.
0: You believe?
1: Yes.
0: I do too, somehow.
1: But so soon?
0: No. No, I won't believe. I won't. I'm going to live a long time, 50, 60 more years. My family, they live long lives. My father, my grandfather, this can't be true.
1: Carl, don't be so afraid.
0: You're not.
1: I am. And yet, somehow it's wonderful.
0: Wonderful?
1: Yes. Wonderful. What every person in the world wants to know. We know. You and I.
0: It'll be spring that year when I...
1: No. No, don't think of it that way. The wonder of it, Carl. Think of that.
0: I've never thought much about the wonder of things.
1: Oh, how good the air is. Like wine. I've heard them call it that. I never believed a breath could be so wonderful.
0: If a man planned every minute that was left, how much he could do...
1: That's why I say it's wonderful, Carl. I know what I have left. I can plan the days, the hours, live each one because I know just how many of them I have. Carl, oh, Carl, I'm almost happy now.
0: Happy?
1: Yes. Yes, why not? Now I'll do the things I've wanted to do. Yes. Every one. Listen to them, don't they, Carl? I never really wanted that.
0: But you always...
1: Because that was the path my mother had gone. The one she led me to. But all the time, the snobbery of money. Those silly little family destinies. I wasn't happy. Because it wasn't what I really wanted. I knew that. But I went on because... Because always there was a tomorrow. I said to myself, tomorrow, some new tomorrow, I'll start the life I want. I didn't know... But now I know my tomorrow's Carl. I've got to start now. And so I will. And so I'm happy.
0: What?
1: A child, Carl. Yes. I want a child. Yes. I've said what I never thought to say. How I used to laugh at people with their children. Such clever, brittle things. And all the time my heart was...
2: This channel is currently offline for essential maintenance and will be back as soon as possible. Please check back soon.
1: Look up. Stars are safe. They know I'm free. For a little while, I'm free. And you, Carl? What will you do?
0: I? What will I do?
1: Yes. What will you do tomorrow morning?
0: I? Tomorrow morning, I'll go back to my business, of course. My business. No. No.
1: Carl. You're holding me.
0: Yes, Linda. Linda, you and I, we've got to be together.
1: Oh, Carl.
0: You're right. There can be happiness in it. For these days and months were free. I have never been free, have I? The cage of my business, money. I am free now. Yes, I am. Travel, Linda, you and I. The world. We'll climb up to these singing stars of yours. When I was a boy, I always thought I'd do that. Travel. Travel. Free. This little world, all of it, mine to know and have. I thought there was plenty of time to start. Tomorrow, there'd always

0: here tomorrow for me. Yes, I was immortal. I thought that, really.
1: Most of us do, don't we? Everybody else in the world would live their lives and die, but I, always inside of me, I thought I'd live forever, and so I climbed into a cage and stayed there.
2: Oh, you're holding me so close.
1: You and I, Linda, together, free until that day. Say it. Say it.
2: Oh, my dearest. Why did it take death to teach us how to live?

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0: welcome to a half hour of Mind Webs. Short stories from the worlds of speculative fiction. This is Michael Hansen. The Mind Web story this half hour is The Unfinished by Frank Belknap Long. Story copyright 1951 by Super Science Stories. This was the time we were exploring for the Larkin Museum half across the Milky Way. We had rocket trouble and had to land for repairs on a little green world 1,000 light years from home.
1: "We'll have to bring her down, son,"
0: the old one said, glancing up sharply from the navigation dial.
1: "It's too bad, but there's no help for it."
0: I gave a booming laugh of disgust, thinking of the steamy jungles which were pretty much the rule on the inner planets of Class G stars. Tall, gloomy old forests filled with rotting vegetation and vast swarms of stinging, blood-sucking insects. The old one was secretly happy about it. He liked to tramp the wild and feel the wind and rain on his face. Slowly, as I stared at him, he took on the unmistakable glow of a lad whose idea of paradise was to sit on a sun-dappled bank in the russet autumn, watching bait drift downstream and a beauty rising to his lure. He liked to explore, but was satisfied just to fish and hunt. He could take root anywhere, like a hungry mass of leaven cheated of its birthright. He was happy enough in space, but he could never quite reconcile himself to the absence of growing things in the bridge room of a rocket ship.
1: "It's been ages since I've lain on my back in a spruce forest staring straight up at the stars."
0: He grinned, a fleck of chew staining his jagged teeth.
1: "Ages. And I'll trade you all the shining metal of the finest rocket ship ever built for one sniff of the good, sweet earth. It's the same everywhere, on all the planets, the sea and the jungle."
0: "Sure, sure," I said to pacify him and keep him from bursting into song. "Sure, paradise in the palm of your hand. Now, if you'll just brace yourself and grab hold of that safety rail, I'll try to bring her down without shaking you loose from your pipe dreams." It was a smooth landing, as landings go. Down we swooped between towering walls of foliage, golden yellow and burning emerald green, the view screen at my elbow coruscating in a dazzling burst of sunlight. My hands were steady on the controls, but for a moment I felt like a badly scared giant killer swinging down from a beanstalk that would have spanned the gulfs between the stars. I really did. Star rovers are linked to the world of childhood in a great variety of ways. They see the same strange hues everywhere they turn. The light that never was shines only for them. And even an old man married 50 years could put his arm around his wife and say, "Tomorrow I'll be in deep space and your eyes will be as pretty as misty moon swimming in a sea of gold." And he could mean every word of it too. Because in space, time seems to fall away. And your memories become the memories of youth. And you see everything as if for the first time, through absolutely unspoiled eyes. I shook off the feeling with a gesture. "Now you can let go now. We're resting at attention, but we couldn't be more firmly grounded if we were pushing up daisies." He unhooked his arm from the rail and swabbed a perspiring brow.
1: "You're a good pilot, son. Hey, they don't come any steadier."
0: I looked at him. "Well, we better go outside and check on the damage. We won't need the oxygen masks. The atmosphere reading's a bit high, but we can take that in stride." I was not unmindful of his compliments, but it confused and embarrassed me to have him turn the searchlight on my competence. Sure, I was a good pilot. Hadn't I crossed the galaxy 20 times without losing a ship? I was as proud of my record as the next man, but I saw no reason for shoulder thumping. A man needs all his self-esteem in space, but it should be accepted as something to be put on like a shining garment and worn in silence. We emerged from the vacuum port completely unarmed, carrying only a few necessary tools and expecting to be greeted by a howling wind in an empty forest clearing. We were greeted by a howling, all right, but it came from a familiar throat. And the wind, that swept strong across the clearing made a moaning sound which was almost as painful to listen to. The man was down on his knees on the forest floor, howling in either rage or pain. There was a great red gash in his shoulder, and he was rolling his eyes about and slapping at the wound with his palms. Now, I don't scare easily, but the sight was so unexpected that it jolted me back on my heels. I can't speak for the old one. He seemed calm enough as he stood staring at my side, a look of serene wonder in his eyes. Serene wonder. Yes, that just about sums it up. There was an eternal, childlike quality about him I've never seen equaled in man or intelligent beast. Nothing under the wheeling stars could really scare him, for he'd mastered the knack of accepting nature in all of her moods, the worst along with the best. Even atrocious pain and death he could accept as the dark side of a very bright and wonderful coin. The wounded man was plainly a savage. He wore no clothes, and there was a metal bracelet on his right ankle which jangled as he thrashed. He was tall, sturdily built, a powerful brute of an aborigine with a look of native intelligence about him which boded ill for his enemies.
1: Stay where you are, son. I'll be right back.
0: The old one ducked quickly back inside the vacuum port, leaving me alone with the brute. I looked down at the heavy magnetic wrench in my hand, my mouth as dry as death. I had a vision of myself under savage attack, bringing the blunt weapon down on the skull of one of my fellows. The vision sickened me. The poor devil was half maddened by pain, and in my book, a savage had a moral right to strike out blindly at anything that menaced his security. In his book, I was a hostile stranger from the sky. Why, I'd be a kind of murderer, even if he attacked me. Oh, sure, I'm thin-skinned and proud of it. The Larkin Museum didn't expect me to be a colonizing brute. All they wanted were records, archaeological, anthropological, somatic, for the greater glory of science. When I was a kid, knee-high to a grasshopper, my dad used to say that a soldier of science takes 20 steps back down the ladder when he sheds blood. And I've never gotten over being the son of my father.
1: Has he spoken at all?
0: The old one asked, popping out of the port with the incredible eagerness of a yearling colt. A semantic recorder and a long roll of translating tape under his arm. He started threading the tape into the recorder without waiting for my reply, his face mirroring about 17 levels of delight.
1: We'll get him to talk. He'll say something, and then we'll play the tape back.
0: The old one isn't often wrong, but he was for once. Apparently, the wounded aborigine just didn't want his thoughts translated by a mechanical metal box into the speech of strangers from the sky. He stood up and glared at us for a second or two, his eyes smoldering with emotions as old as man. Sure, boy, I thought, sure. Yeah, we've caught you at a bad moment with your hair down. You have your pride. I must have guessed what he was thinking, for he suddenly drew himself up as though in fierce pride and stood at his full height, the wound gleaming in his flesh like some great crimson medal won for valor beyond the call of duty on a battlefield the jungle could never claim. The man spirit can be a pretty fine and plucky thing when it doesn't try to conceal the grievousness of its wounds. And I admired that savage for all the things we had in common and the milestones we still must pass.
1: He'll say something now. He's going to speak.
0: I never saw man or beast turn quite as fast as that savage. One minute he was facing us in the sunlight as still as a subcritical mass getting set for an atomic explosion. The next he was plunging furiously away from us through the underbrush, a cloud of buzzing insects in his wake. The old one had a shining gift for understatement when frustration gnawed at him.
1: Well now,
0: was all he said. The magnificent savage was gone, and we were alone again in a clearing so still you could have heard a gnat pullulating. But I didn't let it throw me. Getting the ship repaired came first. That was the big, important job anyway. I took the old one by the arm and hurried him toward the stern rocket tubes. We gotta work fast, I told him. If he comes back with his tribe, they'll take it for granted that we wounded him.
1: Why do savages shift guilt around like that? It seems like most savages simply work off their rage on the first stranger they meet, innocent or guilty.
0: Well, it works for a rough kind of justice in the long run. At some time in their lives, most of us are guilty. If they become careless, too, they deserve what they get. The damage wasn't too bad. Oh, it's an hour's job if we work our heads off. Maybe I'm an alarmist, but I think we should try to whittle that estimate down a bit.
1: Just as you say, son.
0: The old one grinned and stripped off his weather jacket. That was the best thing about him. He could talk himself into a blue funk, but when a job really looked tough, he became as solid and laconic as a square of granite. We finished the repair job in exactly 28 minutes, and we're heading back toward the vacuum port when the old one grabbed my arm.
1: Look!
0: The alien beasts were standing at the edge of a clearing in a blaze of reddening sunlight. They had emerged from the underbrush in utter silence, appearing so suddenly out of the shadows it seemed almost like a conjuring trick. In all my experience, I had never seen creatures so repulsive. For the first time in my life that I could remember, I was afraid, but I just couldn't fit them into any sane pattern of fear. Couldn't explain exactly why they made my blood run cold. The creatures walked upright and were vaguely lizard-like, but with a raw-skinned aspect of face and limb that made me repudiate the idea that they could be true reptiles. Embryonic. It's tricky, but there's a certain flabby pinkness, a blubber-mouth kind of pinkness that suggests the unformed, the monstrous. The creatures must have possessed a fair degree of intelligence, for they wore fantastic garments and carried metal weapons. But the embryonic impression wouldn't down. You know, the shiver you get when you see something soft and pink and mottled with tadpole arms breaking water, making blubbery noises at the edge of a stagnant pool? These creatures were on dry land, were almost as large as we, but the blubbermouth feeling stayed with me. There were just two of the beasts, and they seemed to be discussing us. It made harsh, revolting noises which sounded to the old one like intelligent speech. In 10 seconds flat, he had forgotten his surprise and disgust and was busy with a semantic recorder, his eyes shining as he edged toward them across the clearing. I moved forward to warn him, but he was deaf to all caution. He waved me back, his eyes hard with high scientific purpose. The clearing seemed suddenly bleak and lonely. We were alone with strange beasts, with dangerous beasts, 1,000 light years from green lawns and the laughter of children, from smoky fireplaces, book-lined studies, and the bright rite of friendship. One segment of my mind was alert to our danger, but the other was back in the little country town. I was walking arm in arm with the prettiest miss ever to wed a star-roving explorer and live to rue the day. The old one was 20 feet from the nearest of the beasts when their metal weapons roared. It was a brutal attack, as unexpected as it was senseless. He hadn't made a single menacing gesture. He had simply advanced across the clearing, clasping an instrument of science, his clear blue eyes wide with the innocence of his breed. In sick horror, I saw him stagger back and sink to his knees. For an instant, stark incredulity looked out of his eyes. Then he swayed and cried out to me,
1: Don't let him fire again. Watch out.
0: I can get mad fast. I went after the beasts in blind fury, not caring a hoot if I caught a weapon blast full in the face. I'd crushed underfoot a poisonous snake that struck without warning, and I had less compunction about doing the same to creatures intelligent enough to forge metal weapons. When they saw me charging at them, they dropped their weapons and went plunging into the forest. I kept right on after them, ignoring the interlacing tendrils and prickly vines which lashed and tore at my flesh. I overtook one of them, 100 feet from the clearing. I had a curious feeling of excitement as I closed in on it, my arms spread wide. Would it attempt to fight back? The eyes that bored into mine were unmistakably intelligent. Surely it knew fear. It was trembling convulsively, and it kept backing away from me as if it could could not accept the reality of my nearness and the fact that it had no chance at all. Behind it, the vegetation was so densely corded that a beast twice its girth could not have broken through. It was still recoiling when my arms went around it, and I crushed it to me in a tight, unyielding embrace. Had it a spine that I could crack? Lungs which would collapse in a frothy bubbling? I was sure of nothing. I only knew that I was about to crush the life from a creature whose flesh was cold, soggy, like the flesh of a scavenger bird. Just being so close to it made me physically sick. As its repulsive cries whimpered into silence, it bobbed its head about, and I could have sworn it hissed at me, but I may have been mistaken about that. Suddenly, all my anger left me. What's the use, I thought. Let it crawl away into its lair. Let it live out its hateful life in the deep jungle with scorpions, or lizards with green and vermilion poison pouches protruding from their throats. The trouble was, such lizards were beautiful to look at. This creature was as ugly as an eyeless slug. The fact that it had eyes and wore clothes and possessed intelligence of a sort didn't make it one whit less ugly. I felt disgusted. Hating an animal because nature had made it that way was as stupid as hating a worm gnawn apple or a leech-covered stone at the edge of a pond. I opened my arms wide and let the loathsome beast slip to the ground. Beasts who developed intelligence without shedding their jungle instincts had a long and unpleasant history behind them. I'd encountered such beasts before, on more worlds than I cared to remember, but never in such an evolved stage of culture. I thought of the rock-splitting birds of Spagoon, their rude flint weapons and elaborate burial customs. And I remember the fire lizards of Galmar, not so named because they could pass through fire like salamanders, but because they had actually mastered the use of fire and knew how to forge iron arrowheads. Beasts. Scaly, leathery, warm-blooded, a few within the weight range of man. This creature was well within the weight range of man, but I was pretty sure it had a lifespan as brief as the skunk weeds of our suburban gardens that bloom in the late autumn and die at the first touch of frost. That would mean it could never learn very much. Natural selection would eventually finish what I'd started out to do. You can thank Dame Nature for your good luck, Mr. Scorpion Eyes, I said, and the beast seemed to know that it had been granted a reprieve. For it started to whimper again, and suddenly it was dragging itself away from me over the forest floor. Fighting down my revulsion, I swung about and went striding back to the clearing.
1: You gotta let me play the record through, son,
0: the old man said hours later.
1: You have to let me do it. I tell you, I feel all right now. I'm okay. It was just a flesh wound. What if I did lose a little blood?
0: We were almost in deep space, a good 5 billion miles from the Class G star sun, which warmed a worm-riddled little green butternut of a world I hope never to see again. Worm-riddled because those creatures were on it. I thought of the savage, standing straight and proud in the sunlight, claiming his birthright despite his pain. A great throbbing wound in his side, and yet he could still draw himself up in defiance. Well, someday that little green butternut of a world would belong to a magnificent savage with a civilizing gleam in his eyes, and he wouldn't be wearing a primitive chain bracelet on his ankle then. He'd be on his way to the stars. So the old one wanted to play the recording through, did he? He had failed to get a semantic recording of the magnificent savage's speech. All he had was worm speech from the throat of creatures who had tried to kill him. Why did he wish to inflict further torment on himself? I had no moral right to oppose him. He was an able scientist, and he had the fine childlike curiosity of his breed, and if he felt strong enough to listen to a recording of first-rate scientific importance, I had no call to put my oar in. So I said, "Now go ahead. Go ahead. Who's stopping you?" He seemed a little apologetic as he turned the recorder on.
1: You made a fine job of bandaging up my arm, son. Don't think I'm not grateful for what you did.
0: So go ahead, play it. It'll give you any fun. Play it 20 times. You want to get up and dance to it.
1: Don't forget, they were intelligent beasts. Their speech will translate. We'll get something more than the gibberish we heard.
0: Yeah, sure we will. A long string of obscenities, most likely. The old man gripped my arm.
1: Listen.
2: Eddie.
0: A voice spoke out of the recorder.
2: Eddie? Oh, no!
3: Hey, don't start thinking things. I see them, too, and I'm not excited.
2: But they're wearing clothes, Eddie.
3: Well, sure they are. Carny clothes. What the dickens? Can't you see it's some dumb valley talker's idea of a joke?
2: But we haven't got three bears, Eddie. Just the bear that broke away. Just Mike Bruin, who turned ugly on us.
3: Well, they're from some other circus, then.
2: That won't wash it, Eddie. There ain't another circus within 100 miles of here. Nobody could have dressed up bears like that anyway. They're not wearing carny clothes. No, just funny-looking jumper suits.
3: Oh, take it easy, will you? Don't get thinking things.
2: Who would want to get two more bears and play a joke like that on us? Be sensible, Eddie.
3: Well...
2: How would anybody know Mike Bruin would break his chain? We'd have to go hunting him with shotguns.
3: I'll bet you $20.
2: Now, look, Eddie. We go after an escaped bear on a rampage. Otherwise, he'll kill somebody and the circus will get blamed. All right, you take a pot shot at him, lose sight of him, run smack into what? Two polar bears. And behind them is a 20-ton cigar wrapped up in silver foil. And they're dressed up for a fancy costume ball or something.
3: Well, if you're going to start smashing things.
2: A 20-ton silver cigar. An all-metal cigar. And the end of it looks exactly like the end of a double-barreled shotgun when you break it open. Only there are more rocket tubes than that.
3: Rocket tubes? Now I know you're a little ticky in the cocoa.
2: If that's not a spaceship...
3: Yeah, but they wouldn't be bears.
2: How do you know what Martians look like? Huh? Did you ever see a Martian?
3: But bears?
2: Look at it this way, Eddie. Maybe there are no real bears on Mars, or wherever they come from. If that was so, they wouldn't picture themselves as bears. They'd picture themselves as men. I mean, they wouldn't look like bears to themselves.
3: Huh? Well, then, how would they picture us?
2: That's what I'm worried about. How would we look to a bear? How would we look to Mike Falstaff Bruin if Mike had brains?
3: Well, a bear has real strength. A bear.
2: Flabby.
3: What do you mean, flabby?
2: The way a frog would look to us, maybe. A frog just asking to be skinned alive. I got a hunch we'd grate on a bear in more ways than a bear would grate on us. Eddie, look.
3: He's holding a metal cylinder. He's coming toward us with a metal cylinder in his paw.
2: It must be a ray gun. If we don't get them first...
0: A dull roar rang out in the bridge room. The clicking stopped. The old one looked at me.
1: Lad, what is a bear?
0: Well, you got me.
1: That's what those beasts called us. Bears. They said we just look like men to ourselves.
0: Well, if we just look like men, we've got a lot of company. There are men like ourselves on every planet capable of supporting life in the galactic universe. Any school kid knows that parallel evolution holds good everywhere in space. That's as universal as the second law of thermodynamics.
1: You're right, but just suppose...
0: Well, it admits of no argument. See, everywhere in space, biological evolution follows the same pattern. Unicellular organisms, spiny invertebrates, amphibians, reptiles, primitive arctoid carnivora, distinguished by their massive bodies, short limbs, rudimentary tails, and then, finally, man.
1: Yes, sure, I know, but...
0: Look, did you ever see a bear? You've done a lot of star hopping in your time.
1: Yeah, you're right, of course. I guess it's plumb crazy. Maybe we'd better break up that recording.
0: Why should we do that?
1: I don't know. Just having it around sort of gives me the jitters.
0: We're going to keep it. It was utter nonsense any way you looked at it. On one little planet, in the mighty sweep of starfield stretching out in blazing splendor for 1,000,000 light years, a loathsome little biped, fleshy pink, with no fur on its face, had said, "We just look like men to ourselves."
1: You know, I've been thinking how a single grain of sand dropped into a big, intricate machine can clog the works and send flywheels spinning off in all directions. Why, if that grain is hard and bright enough...
0: You gotta master atomic theory before you can have space flight. Now, you saw those beasts. Did they look like they had that kind of brightness inside of them? And I laughed again because the old one had looked for a minute like the wilted edge of a great rug. Suddenly, he was joining me in my merriment, his voice booming out in the bridge room. Highest among the virtues of man is that supreme confidence in himself and his destiny, which can brook no rival. I stood up in majestic confidence, watching my image rise with me on the polished metal surface of the navigation dial. But it was not myself as an individual I saw. In the sturdy chest, covered with a rich matting of white fur, in the long, tapering face and deep-set eyes that smoldered with undying fires, I saw myself as the apex of a pyramid, the culmination of 5 million years of evolutionary striving. How had the poet phrased it?
3: Eternal man, whose name is blazoned large on all the starry void.

You've heard The Unfinished, a story by Frank Belknap Long. Copyright 1951 by Super Science Stories. This is Michael Hansen. 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MindWebs is a production of WHA Radio in Madison, a service of University of Wisconsin Extension.

Inside every cake plum, there's a nice clean stone asking to be let out. There's a very sweet sound to cake plums when you have them for afters.

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2: I just really quite difficult to think
3: about this thing, really.
2: Well, take that horrible murder, for instance. Nothing anyone can do about the beggar.
4: If the police know who's done it, why on earth can't they arrest him?
2: Because, darling, the evidence is inconclusive.
3: You see, Mrs. Clinton, a man can only be tried once for any murder. And the police are reasonably certain that sooner or later he'll give himself away.
2: Or the missing link in the chain will be filled in. More soda for him?
3: No, that's perfect, thank you.
4: Anyway, no, I'm sure that chauffeur did it. And I think it's scandalous he should get off scot. I wish I had the power of deciding the sentence.
3: And they say women are the gentler sex.
4: But it was a ghastly crime. That poor girl was only 16. You know, men like that yellow creature, they should be killed in some terrible way.

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2: I'm certainly too good.
3: As it happens, I have known Dr. Peters for many years.
2: Did you know him well? And the girl?
4: Naomi Clinton's face was flushed with excitement. It's a strange thing. Women will often profess disgust or horror with a certain topic, and yet they cannot bring themselves to allow that topic to drop. Amazing. However...
3: Not very well, mind. She was one of the loveliest little things I ever saw. I could hardly believe it when I opened the papers and learned such a dreadful thing had happened to her.
2: And don't you think that chauffeur Yarrow did it?
3: Undoubtedly. But if the proof isn't conclusive, I'm afraid there's nothing anyone can do.
2: Don't worry, he'll do it again.
4: And next time, they'll get him.
3: But by then, one more human life will have been sacrificed needlessly.
2: Something should be done. Either the girl's father or the brother. Something, definitely.
4: This fellow Peters, her father, he isn't the Peters, is he?
3: He is.
4: Huh? The fellow who's done all these marvelous things with the... these, thyroid experiments?
3: Truth.
4: Why did he choose to live in Hamilton?
3: When you get older, a little peace and quiet are wonderful things.
2: If he hadn't lived so close to the common, his daughter might be alive today.
4: Well, what will happen to this man Yarrow now? Hard for him to get a job, huh?
3: Well, probably start for a foreign country. About the only thing left for him. But if he really did do it, he won't get off in the long run. He'll make a slip.
4: Yarrow. Something horrible about that name, Tanner, isn't there? Yarrow.
5: Yarrow. What have you thought of doing?
6: Well, it's going to be a bit nasty, and I won't be able to get work, Dr. Peters. I thought of Canada or Australia.
5: You can still have your job with me, Yarrow.
6: You mean that, sir? Well, stay on. Well, it's marvelous, sir. Well, I never... Oh, thank you, sir. It's very, well, Christian after what's happened. And to think of what they accused me of. Oh, thank you, sir. It's a weight off my mind, I can tell you.
4: The trial and the crowd afterwards. George Yarrow sat on the edge of his bed in the little room he rented at number 77, Elderton Road, Wimbledon. Yes, the court had been hostile, and the crowd outside the court had been worse. You see, the murdered girl was young, beautiful, popular. Strange the way that girl, that one girl in the angry crowd, had called out, "Bravo, George." But there's a certain kind of woman who is attracted by a man like Yarrow.
6: Fantastic. The way old Peters has taken me back as his chauffeur. It's fantastic.
4: Yes, fantastic indeed. Yarrow had murdered Angela Peters. Oh, yes. And the father knew he had. But the evidence, inconclusive. George Yarrow was the sort of man the religious painters of old consigned happily to their fiery Hades. But people don't always get what they deserve. And now, after the trial, after everything, Dr. Peters had taken his chauffeur back into his employ, a Christian gentleman. After it had happened, his brain had cleared, and his one thought had been to get away. He had killed the Peters girl, his big red hands had done it, and his one thought had been to escape, fast. He had made for the nearest road where buses ran. It was ironical, you see, that as he reached the bus stop, a certain Nellie saw him. A young woman to whom he'd promised many things. A young woman who had showered him with her favors in the belief that he would marry her. Yarrow did not want to meet her because he knew that he might want to pretend he had been far away that night.
2: George! Wait! I want to talk to you!
5: What?
2: Why are you so cruel to me? You've got another girl, haven't you? George, I've got the right from you. George, I have.
5: I can't stop the bus.
2: I've got
5: to catch
2: it. George, don't wait. I've got to know. Why have you dropped me? Please, please. George, please.
5: Stop it. Watch it.
4: One moment. George on the bus. Not looking back. Nellie, the deserted one, middle of road, gesticulating, the shout, screech of brakes, and Nellie knew no more.

0: Those were the facts. Yarrow, Peter Schoeffer, murdered his employer's daughter. Murdered her horribly. Nellie met him soon after the event and was run down by a car as she tried to run after George Yarrow's bus. George Yarrow did not look back. He had no idea of the accident. Court. Trial. Yarrow acquitted. And the case discussed over the entire country, just as Sir Henry and the Clintons discussed it earlier. Yet things had gone very well for the chauffeur with the big red hands. Very well indeed. And the Christian gentleman, his employer, despite everything, was taking him back. Pity Nellie had seen him that night after it had happened, but no matter. Yarrow wasn't able to listen to a certain conversation, though, that took place in Dr. Peter's study, the evening of the same day that good doctor had offered to keep his chauffeur on.
1: Bring me a whiskey and soda, Smith, will you?
2: Yes, sir.
1: And Smith,
2: sir,
1: Yarrow is returning to my service tomorrow.
2: Yes, sir.
1: But the verdict of the trial was not guilty. That being the case, Yarrow is innocent. That is all.
2: Yes, sir.
1: I need Yarrow in my service, Smith. You hear me? I need him.
2: Yes, sir.
1: Yarrow is guilty. I know he is guilty. If only someone could be found who saw him near the scene of... But reliable witnesses are wary. Wary of swearing away the life of a man. I can only wait. Sometime the missing link, the missing piece of evidence will turn up. Meanwhile...

0: Nellie Torr opened her eyes. She had always hated hospitals, but they were very kind to her in this one.
1: Don't worry, dear. It was a knock, but you're going to be all right. Don't worry. Don't worry. Well, you're mending nicely. Here, I've brought you a paper.
2: Oh? What's the news?
1: Oh, nothing very much. A new Chevalier film coming on this week. Only some trouble in Bulgaria. Oh, and a horrible murder in Wimbledon.
2: Wimbledon? That's where I come from.
1: Some poor little girl. Horrible. And I don't know anything about who did it. Makes you wonder what kind of a world we live in, doesn't it?
0: Time passed. Nellie Torr grew stronger. It was in another paper, another set of headlines, another week, that Nellie read...
1: The man the police questioned, George Yarrow.

0: And laboriously she read of the man's explanation, how he had been in Hyde Park at the time of the crime, his flat denial that he had been anywhere near the common. Nellie's mouth tightened into a thin line. Yarrow, the man who had jilted her. Yarrow. That was the day she had met him, the day the car had very nearly taken her life. The day. Oh, Yarrow, beware of an injured woman.
1: What must I do? The police? No, not getting mixed up with the law.

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0: A week after leaving hospital, Nellie Tour, who had not yet contacted her former lover, George Yarrow, was passing the town cinema. The Chevalier film had come and gone, and now in its place was a fiery, tempestuous love story. Nellie stopped and examined the posters and watched the crowds coming out, mostly couples, young couples. Oh, there had been hijinks in the back few stalls of the Three and Sixes that night. She noticed a man and a girl who, arms still entwined, stood out from the rest. The girl was blonde and curvaceous. She was impressive, but loud. The man was tall and burly, and dressed to kill, as it were. His soft hat was tipped rakishly. His purple tie boasted a splendid pin, and his shoes were extravagantly pointed. It was, of course, George Yarrow.
1: Are you quite certain, Miss Tor, that it was Yarrow you saw that night? You could not have been mistaken.
2: No. If anybody ought to know George Yarrow, I should. I knew him most intimate at one time.
1: And you'd be prepared to sign a sworn statement to this effect?
2: If you say so. But I'm not wanting any police trouble, if you don't mind.
1: Mm. You won't have any. I can promise you that. For the present, you must tell nobody. The matter is perfectly safe in my hands. I have your word.
2: Yes. Remember, you promised that George Sharp knows I've told you.
1: I've already given you my word. Thank you very much for what you've told me tonight, Miss Tor. Thank you very much indeed.
3: You rang.
1: Shut the door, Smith.
3: Is there anything I can get?
1: No, thank you. Just shut the door. I want to talk to you. How long is it you've been with me? 15 years?
3: 16, sir.
1: You were fond of Miss Angela, were you not?
3: No.
1: How I felt.
3: If she'd been my own
1: daughter. Very well.

0: I don't know what's the matter with the lights, Yarrow. The doctor merely said he wanted you to look at them. That's all I know. Have you everything you need?
1: It's a bit much, isn't it? 11 o'clock at night fixing flaming lights. I had a date.
2: Never mind, Yarrow.
3: And what is it?
2: Yarrow,
4: sir.
2: The
4: keys
2: of light.
4: Good evening, Yarrow.
1: Good evening, sir. You've got a light trouble, Smith said.
2: Put up your hands.
5: And the chauffeur turned and faced a gentleman by the name of Carter, Oxford Blue, gentleman of leisure and of letters, a gentleman who held a leveled, lethal-looking revolver. It was pointed at Yarrow's stomach.
1: Oh, what's the game?
2: We know you for a murderer. Some days ago, the missing piece of evidence came into my hands. If I felt so inclined, I could hand you over to the police to hang by the neck until you were dead. But hanging is too good for a swine
1: take
2: like you.
1: Take it easy, Peters, old man. Take it easy.
2: The handcuffs, Smith.
1: Hey, what's he doing to me? What's this? I mean, what?
5: And Peters came towards him, a pad in his hands. Yarrow smelt a sweet, sickly odor. He was stifling, choking. He could hear low grunts, curses from the other men, but the sounds seemed very faint, far away.

0: When he came to, Yarrow found himself lying on a long, white table. He tried to move his arm, but something held it like a vice. His legs were confined in a similar manner by a thick leather strap. He was naked, and above him burned a powerful light. He realized that he lay upon an operating table. He turned his head and saw, on his right, his clothes in a huddled heap on the floor.
1: Mustn't be scared. The old boss is just trying to bluff me. Reckons he'll panic me into confessing my guilt. He hasn't got any statement at all.

0: Really?
1: I wish to say something, Yarrow.
2: You can't do this to me. I'll have the cops onto you.
1: I don't think you will, my friend. I'm not going to kill you. And if you go to the police, they will assuredly hang you. As certain as the month is March and the year 1932, they will hang you.
2: No, I didn't do it. I couldn't.
3: And once more, the great doctor, a man envied and admired by his colleagues, the doctor referred to by one James Clinton as the fellow who's done all these marvelous things with thyroid experiments, the doctor once more pressed the sickening pad over Yarrow's mouth.

During the hours that followed, Yarrow suffered the agonies of a burning afterlife. At intervals, he fainted only to recover and endure once more agony. He never really knew what was happening to him. He lost all sense of time. The world had become for him a place of unbelievable torture. Peters worked as one possessed. All his vast knowledge of the human body was called upon to play a part. No one was permitted to come near the laboratory save Smith. The servants were told that Dr. Peters was engaged in important experiments and must not be disturbed. Months passed, and even the butler, who was forbidden access to the room, only came occasionally to bring his employer meals upon a tray. He also brought a tray for one other. It was March when Yarrow had disappeared, and now December.

0: held London in its frigid grip.
1: Doctor, I've brought...
0: The door into the room was open just a few inches, and through the aperture, Smith saw an almost unbelievable sight. Dr. Peter stood, whip in hand, over a creature which crouched on the floor, held by a chain and staple driven into the wall. The legs of the thing were bent and calloused. The arms hung ape-like with simian looseness from the wasted body. The face was the face of an old, old man, wrinkled with age and fear, but with a sly cunning lurking behind the rheumy eyes. A thing of horror.

0: Jimmy and Naomi Clinton sat impatiently in their motor car, a long low in Victor. They were late for lunch. The block of traffic in the Tottenham Court Road was exasperating. Their splendid motor car was overheating. 1932. Motor cars did tend to do things like overheat, even in December, in 1932. It was Naomi who saw the creature first.
1: Jim!
2: What?
1: Look! What, for heaven's sake?
2: What a disgusting sight. What did it mean?
1: From the show at Olympia, perhaps.
0: He looked at the grotesque figure ambling along the pavement, the jostling lunch hour crowds giving it as wide a berth as the pavement permitted.
2: Isn't it pathetic? Why are things like that allowed to live?
1: I don't know. Oh, we're going to be terribly late, darling.
0: And then the traffic block broke, and the Invicta slid forward. Naomi turned to look at the bizarre ape-like figure, alone in the crowd, an outcast forever from its fellow creatures. She thought how terrible it was that it would never know human relationships. At best, only pity and commiseration, or laughter and curiosity. Inconsequentially, she thought of the murder still unsolved at Wimbledon.
2: Ever find the Wimbledon murderer?
1: Oh, he got off scot-free. No one knows what happened to him. Probably found it difficult to get a job there. But apart from that, he got off scot-free, yes. Look, when we get there, we're very late. Don't take too long to do your face.

Their life went on. And Yarrow, stumbling down the Tottenham Court Road, did not really understand the looks of the passers-by. Yarrow, stumbling down the Tottenham Court Road, did not really understand anything anymore.

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8: I came across Mr. Kipling in a meadow by the church. 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
10: 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Choo-choo Charlie was his name, we hear. 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
1: I'm Rod Serling. 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This week, Bill S. Ballinger's sound portrait of an unlikely hero. The Air Hunters. Starring Ken Berry. Joanne Worley. Edgar Bergen. 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

0: This week, a story about the eternal optimist. Someone who always wakes up on the right side of the bed, even if the right side happens to be against a wall. It's the story of Dean Quinn, a young man born as a member of the human race, a species whose behavior patterns leave him in a state of bewilderment. It's a world perhaps gone mad that's best treated as a joke, one continuous stream of one-line gags. And the funny thing of it is, Dean Quinn gets along fine. Fine until he awakens one evening in a most peculiar waterbed, and awakens to the realization that he himself has been playing straight man in a bad joke. The punchline is murder. Our story this week, The Air Hunters, begins after this word.
1: A man in business named Norm loudly blew up a giant storm. From tax laws which hosed, his business was closed. Regrettably, that's today's norm. Well, you can stop this drift to welfare and unemployment if you work to modernize and simplify the federal tax codes covering small business. With updated tax laws, small business can remain in business, expand, better serve your community, and create more jobs. 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So let's do something about small business tax reform. Let's write the National Small Business Association, Jefferson Building, Washington, D.C. That's NSB, Jefferson Building, Washington, D.C.
0: Picture this. A clear, star-filled, windy desert night just outside of Palm Springs. A dirt road leading off the highway, meandering through sand and sage up toward the base of the towering San Jacinto Mountains. Nestled within an oasis of tall palms, a single house. A veritable hideaway. The inside lights are on, but the house deserted. A sliding glass door is open, leading to the swimming pool. In the shadow of the diving board, the shapely body of a beautiful woman, floating face down. In the shallow end, a second body, a young man bleeding from the head and, for the moment, alive.
2: Where am I? Oh, what am I doing here? Ow. Oh, must have got zapped in the head. How did a nice young fella like me get into a spot like this? I mean, my God, she's dead. And I'm supposed to be. What happened? What started it? I was in New York, okay? And I got sick with pneumonia, right? And my friendly physician said, go west to the warmth, okay? So I leave the Big Apple, and I stick out my thumb, and I head for the land of sunshine and movie stars. I arrive with a grand total of $3.68 to my name. My name, Dean Quinn. Yeah, it's all coming back. Boy, oh, think. You needed money. The Superb Printing Company in Hollywood is a box-like brick building hiding beneath a coat of peeling pink plaster. There was a sign in the window. Bill Passer wanted. Now, I didn't know the first thing about passing bills, but I was willing to learn. I went in. It smelled exactly like a printing plant should. Ink, type cleaner, and hot metal. A fat guy was running around a small flatbed press, all hot and sweaty with ink smeared on his big horn-rimmed glasses. The press was churning out handbills printed on vivid green paper. The fat guy was looking over his Coke bottle lenses at me. Are you the boss?
3: Yeah. Mallop.
2: Mr. Mallop, my name's Dean Quinn.
3: Malcolm Lapp.
2: Oh, sorry. It's sort of hard to hear in here. You need a guy to pass out handbills?
3: Ever stuffed them before?
2: Oh, I'm an old stuffer from way back. What's the pay?
3: $4 a thousand. But if I find places been skipped, I don't pay.
2: I don't blame you.
3: Hey, you got a bag?
2: Like a newspaper carrier? No.
3: Well, I'll rent you. Dollar deposit. Now, just step over here. Right here. Hey, see this wall map?
2: Yeah.
3: Along here. You see? This is your area.
2: Well, I was really hustling. Didn't even have a place to stay, and I already had a job. It takes a gross amount of walking to stuff a lousy 1,000 handbills. I just about finished the last of my supply when I came to a dingy little bungalow court called the El Cairo. Nothing Egyptian about it. It just might have been built about the same time as the pyramids. I padded right into the courtyard, surrounded on three sides by grimy white-frame bungalows. Cracked walls, brown walks, dead bushes, and a birdbath no self-respecting sparrow would use. I stuffed, crammed, and pushed a bill into every tiny mailbox on each of the little stoops. On the door of the last bungalow was a card which said, Manager. I had just left one of my green specials and started for the street when I heard her.
4: Wait a minute!
2: Well, who, me? Are you talking to me, lady?
4: Come here, I want to talk to you.
2: I just stood there for a minute with a big, stupid grin on my face, staring at this girl. And I mean a big girl. 6'1" in her stocking feet. And she was barefooted. I don't mean fat. I mean she's just big. Big all over, but in proportion. Nice features, just larger than life. And really neato kind of red hair she was wearing up, but it kept falling down. And very nice legs. Great gams. And displaying outstanding size up top. She was pretty. About my age, too, but I had the feeling she needed a man more like something off Mount Rushmore. Hello, girlo.
4: You can't be making much passing these things out.
2: Yeah, it's lowly, but honest. Better than selling violets or making charcoal.
4: Well, how'd you like to make a few extra dollars?
2: Dollars? I presume they're a form of currency unknown to me at the present time.
4: Got a minute? Come inside.
2: I walked fly-like into her parlor. The room was something straight out of a mail-order catalog, a dream of stained furniture, part wood and part plastic. I eased down on the edge of an imitation leather sofa and watched while she folded back the sleeves of her caftan.
4: I'm Miss Temple.
2: Formally, I'm Mr. Quinn.
4: I own El Cairo Court.
2: Oh, that's nice.
4: Well, my father left it to me when he died, nearly 3 years ago. You know, it's too much for a woman to handle alone, plumbing and patching up things, nailing stuff together, listening to the tenants complain.
2: You said something about me making money?
4: Oh, yes. Number 9 bungalow. It's been closed for 2 years, and it's filled with trash and junk. It has to be cleaned up and stuff thrown out. I don't have a rubbish disposal service.
2: And I don't have a car.
4: Could you borrow one?
2: I doubt it.
4: Well, do you have a driver's license?
2: From New York.
4: Oh. I have a car you could use. Well, of course, I couldn't pay you very much.
2: How much is much?
4: $10. Well, I know it would cost $25 to hire a man with a truck.
2: Look, this job, passing bills, it's still good for a few more days. If it's okay to clean out the bungalow on my own time, when I get around to it, then, well, yeah, I'll do it.
4: Good.
2: On one condition.
4: Well, if there's anything worth selling, you can have it. No, sell it yourself and keep the money.
2: It sounds good, but I'll have to stay in number 9 until I get it cleaned out. It's too far between my hotel and the printing company and here to get around. You know?
4: Oh, the place is an awful mess.
2: Well, look, if I can't stay, I couldn't take the job.
4: Well, all right. If you can stand it, you can stay, Mr. Quinn.
2: It's Dean. Now, what's your name besides Temple?
4: You can call me Beth.
2: You got yourself a deal, girl-o.
5: Morning, Mr. Thompson. Sure is cold this morning.
6: Cold? It must be 94 in the shade.
5: I mean it's cold inside your car's engine.
6: Well, why didn't you say so?
5: You didn't ask.
6: Well, just tell me how my engine can be cold on a sweltering day.
5: Glad you asked. When you start a car first thing in the morning, your engine is cold.
6: Well, that's true, but so what?
5: A cold engine does a bad job of burning gas. It can make soot, dirt, and acids form in your motor oil, and they can sure damage an engine.
6: What can I do about it?
5: Glad you asked. Instead of asking for my cheapest oil, you can start using a quality motor oil, Quaker Steak. Nothing finer than Quaker Steak. It's made scientific to neutralize acids and to hold solids suspended so they don't gouge out your engine.
6: Well, thanks for telling me, Caleb.
5: Down a quart, Mr. Thompson. Quaker State?
6: Well, yes. Why didn't you give me Quaker State before?
5: You didn't ask.
7: Quaker State, your car. Keep it running young.
2: I finished delivering the handbills, then made it up to Griffith Park and got my knapsack out from under the water pipe where I'd left it. Back at El Cairo Court, Bungalow 9, the heavy work began.
8: Man, you never flashed anything like it. A solid layer of dust over everything. Old cartons, dozens of them. And stacks all the way to the ceiling of newspapers and magazines and paper bags and all kinds of junk you wouldn't believe. All of it worthless.
4: I brought you some fresh sheets and pillowcases.
8: Oh, thanks. Who was living here, a tribe of Turkoman sheep herders?
4: An old man, Edgar Rhine. He died.
8: He sure didn't take it with him. Did anyone ever go through this stuff before?
4: Oh, I guess so. Well, after Mr. Rhine passed away 2 years ago, some man came out from the tax assessor's office. He looked through it and then went away.
8: He didn't run away screaming?
4: I've prepared my repast for the evening. You're welcome to join me.
2: When I got over to her bungalow, supper was ready and waiting. The table was set for two. Meat and potatoes. My kind of repast. I could tell she was taking a shine to me. I don't want to brag, but I just have a way with women. Up close, she was better looking than I thought. About a half-size model would have been perfect.
4: Did you have enough to eat?
2: Plenty. And it was plenty good, too, girl.
4: It's all right to call me Beth.
2: Yeah, I know.
4: Tell me about yourself, Dean.
2: What's to tell?
4: Where are you from?
2: As of last week, New York. The Big Apple.
4: Oh, New York. Once I hoped I could go to New York, try to get a job there. I dreamed of being a showgirl. You know, one of those big ones parading around in a gorgeous costume with feathers and sequins.
2: Why didn't you?
4: I didn't have the money. Besides, I didn't have any talent. I can't sing or dance.
2: Well, maybe not, but you're big enough.
4: What?
2: Well, no, I mean you've got the build for it.
4: You're right. That's the trouble. I'm just too damn big. Men don't like women as big as I am. Terrible thing is, I'm still a woman, but they think I'm a freak or something. Let's not talk about it.
2: Okay. Let's talk about old Edgar Rhine. If he's been dead for 2 years, how come you haven't cleaned out number 9 before?
4: Well, a couple of years before my father died, Dad needed money pretty bad, and Mr. Rhine offered to take a 5-year lease and pay the rent in advance. At a 25% discount, so Dad took it. About a year after Dad, Mr. Rhine died, too. So I just locked up the place for the rest of the time.
2: Sounds like Mr. Rhine had a lot of money.
4: Not really. Oh, of course, he was a miser and saved everything. But all the count he found was less than $5,000 in a bank book he had in his pocket when they took him to the hospital.
2: How old was he?
4: 75, maybe. He died from a stroke.

0: Oh, yeah. All right.
1: Oh, yeah, all right already. I'm up.
0: Oh, my back. What a mattress. No wonder. Look at that lump. Oh, well, that'd be great if there was money in there. Hey, what's this? These are...
1: These are bank books. Look at those beautiful decimal points. $10,000. $10,000 and another. And... Boy, oh, your ship has come in.
2: We're number one. We're the largest company, and you don't get to be the largest company unless you're doing a little extra for people.
3: State Farm agent Bill Rich talks about car insurance value.
2: You know that if a consumer feels State Farm is number one, it's got to be on two things, service and price. We only got there because we were as competitive as anyone, and because we're there.

0: I sat on the bed in that miserable little room, laughing and having a great time thumbing through my latest find. Each book was credited with a deposit of 10,000 bucks, a total of $100,000. But not in the name of Edgar Rhein. They all had similar initials. Edward A. Rankin, Elmer B. Raymond, Elgin C. Reed, and so on. And there was only one savings book to a bank. 10 different banks. I looked inside the plastic envelope again, and I found a brittle yellow newspaper clipping. It said, Mrs. Etta Rhein Martin, 28, of 119 Turner Street, died yesterday after a long illness. She is survived by her husband, Charles K. Martin, and her daughter, Helen. Services will be held at 2 p.m. Thursday at the Willow Chapel Funeral Home. The clipping had no date and no town where it had been published. I turned it over, and on the back was the name of a store from a corner of an ad, Sabin's. Although I realized it was sort of a lousy thing to do, I decided not to tell Beth. Now, I'm as honest as the next guy, but I figured this was a special case. Besides, she'd said anything I found cleaning out the bungalow I could keep. So at least for now, I'd keep the discovery to myself.
1: Like some breakfast?
0: True words were never spoken. I'll be right in.
1: Coffee's ready. Help yourself to orange juice and toast.
0: Oh, good grits, pretty lady. You know, Beth, you look great in the morning.
1: Oh, Dean, you're making me blush.
0: Can I borrow your car today?
1: Aren't you going to work?
0: Sure, later.
1: Then why do you need the car?
0: Oh, you know, I thought maybe I'd start the day right by unloading some more of that old man's trash.
1: But it isn't dark. You're liable to get in trouble.
0: I'll be careful.
1: All right, take it.
0: Thanks. Incidentally, do you know if Edgar Rhein left a will?
1: I don't think so. That's what the assessor was looking for and didn't find.
0: Did the old boy ever have any visitors or relatives?
1: I can't remember anyone.
0: After he died, didn't anyone ever come to ask for him, make any inquiries about him?
1: Not that I know of. Seems to me you're asking an awful lot of questions about him.
0: No, I'm just wondering. Thought maybe they wanted his clothes or stuff or something.
1: Even so, you've been awfully interested for somebody who didn't know him.
0: Just to make it look good in case Beth was watching, I tossed a few bundles of magazines into the car. Old man Ryan's golden geese were tucked securely in my inside coat pocket. My heart was beating against them. Then I took off for the Superb Printing Company and my separation pay. I dumped the magazines in a big green bin out behind the brick building and went in.
2: Get them all delivered, kid?
0: You bet. Here's my bag back. I won't need it anymore.
2: Too tough for you, huh?
0: It's my feet. I wear orthopedic shoes. Can I have my money?
2: Here. Don't spend it all in one place.
0: Wait, this is only $2. Where's the rest?
2: Well, first I have to see if you delivered them all. Come back in a few days and pick up your check.
0: Oh, forget it. I won't need it anyway. I converted the $2 to gasoline and drove Beth's old crate to Universal City. Besides the film studios and the tour, Universal City features a number of other businesses housed in a couple of office buildings. The one I wanted was Clarence J. Walden and Associates. Walden was famous for digging up missing heirs. He worked on a commission basis up to 40%. I figured since this was my first time, I'd work for less. It was a large office with half a dozen desks and secretaries. Walden himself had a private office. His personal secretary, a nice gal named Nora, showed me in. Walden was a nervous, fidgety, middle-aged man, slightly bald, and he wore glasses. There were rows of playing cards spread out on his desk. He played solitaire all through my introduction.
3: Red King, if I could just free this pile. What can I do for you, Mr. Quinn?
0: Mr. Walden, these are my credentials. Full of stats, of course. I don't want you to think I'm some nut off the street.
3: B.A., pre-law, University of Wisconsin. Honorable discharge, U.S. Army, Fort Dix, New Jersey.
0: Yes, Judge Advocate General's Corps, because of my slight legal background. I spent my hitch doing just, ordinary investigations.
3: Well, what's this student ID card?
0: Columbia University. 1 year to go in law school. I had to drop out this semester, but I'll be back next year to graduate. Now, why I'm here?
3: To make a claim of some kind.
0: Or to find an heir. I happen to know of an estate worth $100,000 in cash. No one else even knows it exists. Not even the state.
3: Yeah, lots of rumors about lost estates. When we investigate, they don't pan out.
0: Oh, this one will. I have proof.
3: It's like I said, lots of rumors about estates.
0: Oh, this one's no rumor.
3: Well, it is until I see some proof.
0: You know, I'll need a small stipend for my services. Say, $150 a week plus expenses and... Oh, 25% of whatever you get.
3: Let's see, one red king.
0: Say, 100 a week?
3: 75 a week, drawing account plus expenses for 1 year against your finder's fee. Take it or leave it.
0: I'll take it. Smart nose, that's me. A wader inner where others more sensible would fear to tread. But not me, not old Bean, no sir. With me, it's just one death-defying idiocy after the other. And this time, I pushed to the limit.
4: 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I'm Rod Serling, and this is The Zero Hour. 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

0: tales of tomorrow, tales beyond human imagination, until they happen. Tales of Tomorrow, story number 11. The Girls from Earth, by Frank N. Robinson.
1: This is your host, O-Mentor, saying hello for ABC. The year is 2906. Expanding space travel had sent colonists to every solar system within reach. And as soon as facilities became available, there'd be more planets opened up. But, and it was quite a but, Earth faced a problem. This colonization of the universe had taken too many men from Earth. Here on Earth, there were 10 women to every 3 men. Well, that's no problem. Oh, ask your neighbor, the one with 2 daughters, what a problem it is. Well, it was that ratio, 10-3, which makes our Tales of Tomorrow, inspired by a wonderful Galaxy magazine and called The Girls from Earth. Carol Allen and Joseph Hill worked together on Mid-Planet in the Hopper solar system. They hoped someday soon to be partners in the sawmill. But at the moment, they didn't look very much like future tycoons. Actually, they were knee-deep in the mud of the Carazoo River, hauling in a line attached to a raft of parampa logs. Not very happy about it, either.
2: Yank on it, Joe. Come on.
3: Yeah.
2: 1, 2, 3, pull! Look out! Snap that line and 2 weeks' work in the jungle will go floating downstream.
3: Floating? Are you kidding? That raft is stuck and stuck good. Oh, come on. I'm sick of this. I'm going to harness up those links and get some work out of the stupid beast.
4: You do that and they'll be so tired we'll have nothing to ride to Landing City.
3: So what?
4: You forget the ship is coming in from Earth today?
3: The ship? That's right.
4: And in just 2 hours, you want to be late?
3: And lose our chances? Oh, nothing doing. Boy, oh, boy. Dave. Things from Earth.
5: Hey, Carl, come over here.
4: Huh? What for? This ain't the way to the spaceport.
5: I know, but look. There it is.
4: Huh?
5: I wanted to see it again before they take it down.
4: Oh, stop it, Joey. What's a poster, a picture? For all you know, the dame with number 53 maybe don't look no more like that than I do.
5: And the one with number 54?
4: Who knows? All I hope is she likes the garden. Nothing.
5: Hey, look! Go look up there! Due north! See the tail?
3: That's rocket fire, all right. They're coming!
4: They're getting set. Raising the firewalls in the face wall.
3: That's to clear the field!
5: Hey, am I that dope? Getting all excited over a dame who's nothing but a number to me so far.
4: Well, maybe not, Joey. Maybe not. I'm kind of excited myself. All I'm thinking is, here comes 54.
3: Yeah. And me, here comes 53.
0: The boys on Mid-Planet in the Hopper solar system stood behind the firewalls at the old spaceport in Landing City and watched the twinkling little flame on which their girls from Earth were riding. I remember the ratio on Earth was 10 women to 3 men. A whole generation of flat-threaded females. Result, blue laws, green laws, black laws, all kinds of rules against all kinds of things. So the powers that be decided something had to be done. And that something turned out to be the colonization of the outer solar system by females as well as males. And if the sales talk didn't work efficiently, we might see other means of inducing the ladies to take a fling among the stars.
6: Now take Phyllis Hanson.
0: 30th? Even good looking. An efficient worker. With blonde lights and her dark brown hair. Definitely not a glamour girl, but a darn nice kid.
7: I'm sick of it. Sick and tired of it. So is the bootleg book because it's a love story. And that poster in the mail. But it is nice to look at. He is a good-looking boy. Let's see. Come to the colonies, plants of romance. Find your love among the stars. Write for information to... Why not? Why not? Oh, where's my pen? Dear sirs, I am a young woman, personable and alone. I am willing to try the stars.
0: But Ruby Johnson was a bird of a different feather. She knew her way around that one. And there wasn't really any place to go or anyone to go with. So she looked at her idle and the whole thing about idleness and mischief. Of course, it's true here in 2,906 as it was in 1,906. Ruby was the first. That's it. You have your choice, Miss Johnson. 10 years or sign up for colonization.
7: 10 years? For shoplifting? Oh, for the love of Mike, I'll be a hag by the time I get out. Hey, wait a minute. There are men out in the colonies, huh? Well, it can't be any worse than 10 years in the calaboose. Thanks for the choice, Judge. Oh, honey, Your Honor, I'll take the colonies. Thanks.
0: Well, in any case, Pretty Phyllis and Roguish Ruby, their luggage in their hands, stood together in the echoing shed of the transfer center.
5: Right already. We're listening.
8: You ladies are now awaiting transfer to the planets of your choice.
5: Hey, listen to him talk.
8: Concerning the conditions under which this great opportunity is being given you, ladies, when you board your spaceship, you will receive a number. This number will correspond to that of a man.
5: I like this. I think.
8: This group of transferees is bound for the Hopper solar system, a group of three planets circling a small star on the outer edge of galaxy number 5. We will now provide you with information concerning the three planets.
5: Hey, we're practically free. Practically. The planet for 10 years. Oh, brother.
8: The planet called Sunside is nearest the Hopper Sun. Warm, humid climate, fishing, flower growing for export, mining, natural handicrafts. Population 7 males to each female. All types and admixtures.
5: Flower growing? I don't know. So how about you, Kibby? I don't know. What's your name, anyway? I'm Phyllis Hansen.
8: Next, mid-planet. Second planet out. Temperate climate. Fine. Fur traffic. Lumber. Slight manufacturing. Population 7 to 1.
5: Ooh, you get that 7 to 1 deal this year? Yeah, I've been noticing. Let me pick you up for it. Pick me up. Oh, no, I volunteer. You. Oh, for the love of...
8: Human's body. Third and last planet out from the system sun. Subarctic temperature. All living quarters underground, where temperate climate is maintained. Principal industry, uranium mining. Population, 16 to 1. That is all. Take your places, please.
5: So what do you think, kid? Well, I know I don't want the cold one. 16 to 1. Not bad. Not enough competition. Not enough. Oh, you're kidding. I'm from mid-planet, I guess. Okay, then. Me too. Grab your bag, honey. We're both going to mid-planet.
8: Attention, ladies. You will proceed to loading ramp number 7. You will strap yourselves to the acceleration couches assigned by the stewards and await takeoff. That is all.
0: All of them turned and filed through the echoing shed to ramp 7. They climbed aboard the huge ship, obeyed instructions to the lever, and Phyllis found herself next to Ruby Johnson.
5: Hey, what's that? They're setting the rocket. It won't be long now. Oh, look outside. You can see the fire rolls are up. Yeah, I've always been on the outside of those walls. And what's it like in here? Real nice, soon enough. We asked for this. And a space flight.
7: I could never afford it if I had to pay for it myself.
9: It's not a bad price. First time I ever strapped myself down, though.
7: Oh, well, this one isn't exactly for sleeping. I understand we'll drop out for a while.
9: I'm not so sure I'd like that.
7: Oh, it's nothing. I remember my grandfather telling me how his grandfather told him that when he was a little boy, he used to make believe all this. And here we are.
9: Yeah, here we are.
7: So, you want to tell me your name?
9: Oh, Ruby Johnson.
7: Hi. Are you looking for a man, too?
9: Well, a man's better than 10 years. Even a permanent man.
7: Hmm? I don't understand.
9: Honey, I got picked up for shoplifting. The judge said 10 years are the planet.
7: Well, I took the planet's match.
9: Wait, can you imagine? 10 years for shoplifting.
7: Did you have a record? A
9: couple of suspended sentences, that's all. I never kept any of the stuff, you understand. I just did it for excitement. Like my friend Susie. She used to go and just talk to a man. Any man.
7: For excitement?
9: Uh-huh.
10: Stand by for takeoff.
9: Yeah.
10: Stand by for takeoff.
9: Here we go. It's that man again. Hold tight. Here come the stars.
0: The acceleration blacked them out, of course. But not before Phyllis had seen the sheets of flame rolling away from the base of the rocket. Ruby didn't see them. Her eyes were shut tightly as she gripped the sides of her couch, waiting for the blackout to sweep over her. But once the ship was freely in space, its trajectory set for mid-planet, and the artificial gravity lending weight to the women, life became almost normal. And it remained normal until 16 odd ladies all lined up for the long, the short, the stout, the thin, the medium, solemnly picked a number from the bowl and opened the precious treasured thing.
9: Oh, it'll be handsome. I know it'll be handsome.
7: Number 53, I just love you.
9: Oh, snap out of it, Ruby. You can't know until you see him.
7: Oh, Phyllis, you always said practical.
9: Well, we better be. Number 53 could be raw-boned and unshaven and even dirty.
7: I don't care. Somewhere on mid-planet, there's a boy with my number.
9: A boy?
7: I'm not so old.
9: Hey, what's your number, honey?
7: Not 54.
9: We neighbors.
7: Who knows? I see lady numbers on mid-planet, too.
9: We'll see each other, won't we?
7: If we can.
9: Well, it may not be love, but at least it'll be in a man's world.
7: But Phyllis,
9: What do you do in a man's world?
7: Behave like a lady.
9: And make it a woman's world.
0: It just came down easily, breaking with its landing jet, settling slowly to the ground earth. Firewalls of the spaceport. Out of the sides of the ship came a self-contained gangway. But that was about all that was self-contained of the spaceport once the firewall sank back into the ground.
3: Oh, boy, they're here.
0: And how? Only a minute now.
3: 53. Now, where's my number 53?
0: There's the first.
3: Look at the next one. Makes up for the skinny one, eh, Charlie?
0: Yeah, that's 54.
3: Oh, no, that's 47. Catch the numbers on the tag, see?
0: Huh?
3: Oh, yeah, I get it. Hey, hold it, Joey. There's 54. Good, come here, Joe. She's beautiful.
0: Hey, and 53's right behind her.
3: Come on, Carl. Did you ever see anything so terrific in your life? Hey, 53. Hey, a beautiful. Hey, wait for me.
11: Excuse me. You're 53.
12: Uh-huh. So are you?
11: Yeah. My name's Joe.
12: Mine's Ruby.
0: Hey, Joe. Here's mine. Name's Phyllis. Phyllis, my partner, Joe Hilton.
12: How do you do, Mr. Miller?
11: Yeah. Hi. This is...
12: Oh, we know each other, don't we, Ruby? We've been over in the old world together.
11: Well, great. Well, then we're all friends.
12: Yeah, it's very nice.
11: Nice. It's terrific.
12: Yeah.
11: Ruby, wait till you see the place we picked out for our summer.
12: Uh-huh.
11: You like summer?
12: I don't know. I still love your beard.
11: You love my... Oh, Carl, you were all dumb. You were right. You know what he said? You know what he said? That we shouldn't ought to shave on account of we might give the wrong impression. And now, you love my beard.
12: Oh, yes, Joey. Yes.
13: Oh, yes. Ruby loves your beard. Although she knew less than nothing about sawmills. Her mind made after the inevitable was intrigued by Carl with his native good looks and the double of his unshaven teeth. The two couples, reporters to the local justice of the peace, known on mid-planet as the Overseer of Order, they signed papers, agreed to honor each other until death should them part, and then off to the Caribou River. The beginning of an idyllic existence, huh? Well, maybe, if you like trees. That is, trees and lumps, and mud, and lots of other things. After a week or so in the cabins on the banks of the Caribou, the girls analyzed their sorry situation.
9: Hi, Joey. What, he's busy again? Sorry, Ruby. Yeah. Again. I told Joey. I said, I love your beard, but you better get a laundry service if we can't have no automatic washer. On account of hand laundry, I don't do.
12: Well, I have a stain a little green. Or even a mud stain or two. But the fat and the parental lodge is the careful way.
9: Yeah.
12: You've got to get it. There. Practical thing.
9: Hey, can I help you, Hank?
12: It's all over my throat.
9: Uh-oh.
12: Bad as all that, Humbug.
9: Oh, I shouldn't be, I suppose. I told him my own free will. You had to, Ruby, and...
12: Here I am, tied to the guy within 2 moons to make up for a wash-up, for ampersat, terrible mud, no plumbing.

0: Mosquito sounds like a mosquito and bites like a tarantula. You don't like it here. I don't... Can't say I do, old girl. You? Well, Joey's sort of sweet. You know, having a man to talk to between landing ships is kind of nice.
1: Mm-hmm.
0: Well, the cabin roof leaks, the beds are terrible, the laundry is worse, the stove won't work, but it's better than jail. Oh, well, we're here and we're stuck with it. Give me a hand with the rocks, will you, Ruby?
1: Sure.
0: Hey, hand me one of those things, will you?
1: Okay.
0: And we were going to take over a man's world.
1: With what, hon?
0: Washboards for weapons? Know something, Ruby? That's been done before. Huh?

0: might find more satisfaction than that.
1: Maybe.
2: That's a great planet, Phyllis.
1: No question about it.
0: Blue out of here?
1: You bet. Man can grow.
0: And
1: give him a little wife under the twin moons. That's all he needs to be happy.
0: What's that?
1: Oh, Miss Planet Thunder. Rainy season.
0: Rainy season? What have we been having? And anyway, the moons are out.
1: This grizzly business is pretty usual. And here, the moons are so big and bright, they stare out right through the thunderstorm.
0: How sweet.
1: Let's go. Milton.
0: No, Carl. What?
1: Well, since you came, since we got married, that is, the whole world's changed. Pretty swell.
0: Thank you. Really.
1: I hope it's not too rough on you.
0: Carl, can I tell you something?
2: That's thunder.
1: It'll be the lightning. Like the flash bombs of buzz saws attached.
0: Maybe you could use it instead of a sawmill.
2: You do.
0: What?
1: At least it knocks down the trees for us. Then we make the raft. You know, you've seen it.
0: And I was going to tell you that I didn't mind even the cedars too much.
1: Yeah. Dare the thunder?
0: And lightning.
2: Oh.
0: How long does the rain season last?
1: About 3 months.
0: 3 months? Look. Oh, okay. Hold in the day of
1: the sun. Can't. Get all the trees the lightning knocks down up to higher ground, away from the flood.
0: But,
1: honey, compared to the flood, the storms are nothing.
3: A storm, John. Oh, yes. It's quite a place, mid-planet. Quite a place. Of course, there are certain compensations, too. Lisa Gill wasn't alone anymore. And when, as Ruby said...
0: You can get used to a lot of things, you know, Sid. Even wash tubs and leaky rooms. That is, when your man is sick to you.
3: And as Phyllis said...
0: Right away, Carl is just a big baby. Maybe I'm... it's ridiculous under these conditions, but... Maybe I'm in love with the big goat.
4: Better than staying here. I don't care anymore. I think better than sitting here. I think no great should happen to Carl.

0: Thank you. You better keep going. Keep going. And now you're sitting there in the middle of mud. Sal. Breaking an old. Sal. Sal. Get up there.
1: Eat me. Joe, will you stay away from me, you cannibal, you?

0: Quartet, The Girls from Earth, by Frank M. Robinson, thanks to Galaxy, that wonderful magazine, now on the stand. Next week, another extraordinary tale of tomorrow out of Galaxy magazine called The Old Guy Ritt by H.M. Gold. About an actor who played the part of his life, not on any stage.
1: You know, some marmalades get some of their tang from added flavoring. While Robertson's Golden Shred gets all of its tang from Seville oranges. What would you rather have for breakfast?